0: in power, trying to take over. For I mean, and for same thing that throughout history, the reason the founders overthrew the intergenerational aristocracy and monarchy was, they were inspired by the liberal age of enlightenment. We didn't need kings and an aristocracy anymore. And so, the Republicans, they're very confused about that, it seems to me,
1: Yeah, I
0: these
1: mean,
0: days.
1: it's what bothers me is the fact that they have abdicated their responsibilities. Mike Johnson, especially, he
0: Oh,
1: is the
0: God.
1: worst to think about. This man has given up the power of the speakership, which is a very, very powerful job to have. And he has just thrown it to the wind and is allowing this orange menace to do what he wants to do. I'm very glad that the judge reopened the slush fund case. So that this is right now, there is no money to be had by anybody. So I'm glad that she reopened the case, and hopefully this will, because everybody's saying that it's a settlement. It's not. You have a judge signs off on a settlement. I had a settlement a few years back, several years ago, with my husband over a thing, and it was mediation, but there was a judge that adjudicated the settlement. No matter what. And so the fact that people are calling it a settlement and saying it's only 1.8 or just shy of 1.8 billion, Bob Seska has pointed out on a number of occasions that there is no limit to it. It doesn't say this is the top of it. They're just using that number because it's 1776. So, I mean, if Donald got his way, he could say, it's $1 trillion and I'm going to take all of it. I mean, that's what he would love to do.
0: What's stopping him? No, none of them, not the Congress at this point. That's why it's so important we get the Congress back in the midterms. Really,
1: Yes, we
0: this
1: really
0: is a
1: do.
0: critical. It is.
1: I do think that the Senate might be in play finally. I think
0: I
1: that
0: hope
1: we've got a
0: so.
1: shot.
0: Well, they probably know that too, which is why they're really nervous about Tallarico and they're coming out with every dirty trick that they have. And I'm really concerned, of course, about their election tampering and meddling. Because we know that we've already had a preview to their insurrection. Trump, if he's around by the end of his term, well, legally and peacefully, whatever, if he's made it, there will not be a peaceful transfer of power. We know that. He will not leave. So we better be prepared for that too. That's why he's getting rid of all the generals and because they would be the ones that would have to get rid of him. They would have to go in and drag his ass out. And I hope I could. That would be a beautiful sight, but it would be terrible to have to go through that. But he's put us through so many traumas before. So I don't know. I just hope there's some accountability. And yeah, if the Democrats get the Senate, that would be amazing.
1: I've been saying it since the beginning of this election cycle that, hey, the Senate's in play because they need to defend more seats than the Democrats do. So that's why it's in play. If it were a reverse map, it might be a little bit different, like it was in 24. But the fact that it is more GOP seats are being defended than Democratic seats, the likelihood of we only need a few seats, but we could get six or seven. It's possible.
0: That would be
1: It's
0: my
1: possible.
0: dream. And then I hope the Democrats come out swinging and fast, just like they did it. Because Project 2025 was their, it was part of the plot for succeeding with Project 2025 was a blitzkrieg. Go so fast that everyone's on their back foot and we don't know how to respond. And that's really what we're seeing. And the fire hose of so many offenses. Like his corruption is bottomless. We're not even talking about the fact that they gave him money. Qatar gave him money, and it's in his own private account. And the oil that they took from Venezuela, that's in his private account. And that they sent to Iran, they sent Jared Kushner and his real estate pal over there to negotiate. No nuclear scientists, nobody. Just two real estate dudes. I mean,
1: Exactly.
0: it's shocking.
1: It is shocking. And on that note, it is 19 minutes after the hour. This portion of the st
2: You posted on January 6th, America discovered a giant tumor. It's a tumor of every
3: It's a
2: kind.
3: tumor.
2: On its heart, a few smart, courageous surgeons wanted to extract the tumor, while a slim majority of fearful doctors wanted to try alternative medicine. The cancer spread, we may not recover.
3: Yep.
2: You know, that's the big question of our time, isn't it? Is do we recover? How long will it take us to recover? We were just reading a piece, you know, from CNN, Carlos. It'll take 6 years for gas prices to come down, probably.
3: Yeah, it'll take 2 years to take all the statues back down again.
2: Right.
3: Yeah, it's irreparable damage. And again, I always go back to people wanting to do the firing squad and attack Merrick Garland. Again, on that day, that they decided whether or not they were going to impeach and convict. We had enough Democrats. We just needed, I believe, three more Republicans to do the right thing. He got away with it, and he goes, oh, if I can get away with this.
2: Right, I can get away with anything. Yeah. And so, by the way, Dean also pointed out, and, you know, my dad was a Nuremberg prosecutor, so I always love, you know, talking about these obvious parallels. He said Trump wants to celebrate and now pay his January 6th terrorists who attacked the Capitol to help him. It's exactly what Hitler did when he became Chancellor of Germany for those who waged his attempted coup in 1923. I mean, if we just read a history book, Carlos, right?
3: Yeah, read and comprehended it. Again, we've never compared it to Final Solution, but what they're doing with sanctuary cities, spraying governors in the face with mace, not allowing you to inspect detention centers. They're kind of not the final solution. They're in the home stretch.
2: Well, I said solution. Most. They didn't start with the gas chambers. People died of medical no medical attention, of malnutrition. But you know, Dean writes about he's read a great deal about the history of fascist leaders, spoken to many experts. He said the history telling us that Trump would not reject the J6 terrorists, but instead embrace, celebrate, and honor those who helped him wage his failed coup. It's exactly what Hitler did. The beer hall putsch. Have you ever heard of it? In 1923, the failed coup, Hitler's plot led to a clash with the Munich police that left 14 Nazis and 4 police officers dead, scores of both injured. Hitler was arrested, served less than 1 year in prison, where he wrote Mein Kampf, plotted his return to power. After Hitler's release from jail, he saw the benefit of celebrating the so-called quote-unquote martyrs of the coup as a way to rally supporters. Hitler even utilized a flag from the attack that has been that was stained with the blood of his supporters, known as the Blood Flag, a powerful piece of propaganda at Nazi events. I mean, as people keep saying, this isn't even to pay them for what they did. It's for what he wants them to do if things don't go their way in the midterms, perhaps.
3: Yeah, letting militia people know that, hey, if you support me, you'll get paid, just like ICE will get paid. I will pay. He's the definition of a really gross frat boy leader that has no real friends in life, but like, mom and dad gave me tons of money to buy friends and do what I want them to do for me.
2: Yeah.
3: Because it's total frat boy manipulation. It's so obvious.
2: Well, he just finishes saying there's little originality when it comes to fascist tactics and propaganda. We just saw a United States senator get pepper sprayed and them not let a governor of her own state into a detention center. So he said that's why what Trump has been doing to rewrite his January 6th attack as an act of patriotism was foretold to us by Hitler. It's a glaring reminder that to save our republic, we must politically destroy the GOP. There is no...
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4: It certainly is.
1: It is. 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
2: You posted on January 6th, America discovered a giant tumor. It's a tumor of every kind.
3: It's a tumor.
2: On its heart, a few smart, courageous surgeons wanted to extract the tumor, while a slim majority of fearful doctors wanted to try alternative medicine. The cancer spread, we may not recover.
3: Yep.
2: That's the big question of our time, isn't it? Is do we recover? How long will it take us to recover? We were just reading a piece, you know, from CNN, Carlos. It'll take 6 years for gas prices to come down, probably.
3: Yeah, it'll take 2 years to take all the statues back down again.
2: Right.
3: It's irreparable damage. And again, I always go back to people wanting to do the firing squad and attack Merrick Garland. Again, on that day that they decided whether or not they were going to impeach and convict, we had enough Democrats. We just needed, I believe, three more Republicans to do the right thing. He got away with it, and he goes, oh, if I can get away with this.
2: Right.
3: We're
2: I can get that way with
3: We're
2: anything.
3: Golden.
2: Yeah. And so, by the way, Dean also pointed out, and you know, my dad was a Nuremberg prosecutor, so I always love, you know, talking about these obvious parallels. He said Trump wants to celebrate and now pay his January 6th terrorists who attacked the Capitol to help him. It's exactly what Hitler did when he became Chancellor of Germany for those who waged his attempted coup in 1923.

0: Stephanie Miller. I got Stephanie Miller.
1: It is 25 minutes after the hour. I am Jody Hamilton sitting in for Stephanie Miller on the Stephanie Miller Show, aptly named.
2: That's right.
1: And I have the lovely and talented Tara Devlin with me for the hour today. Thank you again for doing this. I really appreciate it. So Donald thinks that he's really smart because he had to take a fourth cognitive test. Okay. A fourth one. He literally boasted, unlike other U.S. presidents, none of whom have ever taken an approved high-difficulty cognitive test, I scored a perfect 30 out of 30. Considered extreme intelligence. No. I've looked at that test a few times. Now, I am very good with numbers. Like, if somebody tells me their birthday, I will forget their name, but I'll remember their birthday till I die. So the thing where you have to, like, they give you four or five words to repeat, I could repeat it immediately back, but 5 minutes later, I'm going to need a prompt because that's where my brain is. And yes. I know that about myself. Everything else is very simple on that test to take. But that would be my thing. I'd be like, I'm really bad with names. Give me numbers.
3: Yeah. Yeah. Did you see Jim Acosta took the test live? Mm-hmm. So yep. I was kind of playing along when he was taking it. And to remember things, you have to do those visual associations.
1: Yeah, those help.
3: There was a flower. There was I can't remember it now.
1: Right.
3: But, you know, you could. It was red. It was velvet. It was red. It was a house. It was this. You know,
1: right.
3: Anyway.
1: Right.
3: But that doesn't. I mean, my father had Alzheimer's, so mm-hmm. I know what decline looks like. Mm-hmm. And he does definitely decline. I don't think he has full on Alzheimer's.
1: Right.
3: But he is, you know, if you look at pictures of him, even pictures and speeches from the first maladministration, mm-hmm. it's really stark.
1: Absolutely.
3: He looks really bad. And he's, you know, and it does, he gets worse at night. And one thing dementia, people with dementia, his vocabulary has never been good as it is, but he repeats the same stupid talking points. So I don't know. He's not, whatever it is, even if he doesn't have dementia, he's a horrible person, mm-hmm. right? Like, mm-hmm. there really is no redeeming qualities. I don't know. Can somebody said to me once, it was sort of like what they said to Hillary Clinton, say something nice. And he said, oh, he loves it. She said he loves his kids.
1: Uh-huh.
3: And somebody asked me once, what's a good quality about Trump? And I was like, well, I mean, he's a finite being like the rest of us. That's one good thing about him. So it's going to, you know, this too shall pass, like I said. But he's not well, but he's a malignant narcissist.
1: Yeah,
3: and
2: totally.
3: We should stop electing sociopaths. I actually wrote an article about that, now that I'm saying it, on the Political Voices Network. That's our problem. What's wrong with us? We keep electing these horrible people.
1: Right.
3: And what do you expect? You know, you want to make America great. You don't. You start by electing somebody who's good.
1: Yeah.
3: Who's just a good person.
1: Yeah.
3: Right?
1: We did. His name was Joe Biden. He was mm-hmm. He's a good man.
3: That's so true. That is so true.
1: He's a good
3: man. And they eviscerate him. And they eat him alive. And so, I mean, what's frustrating about Joe Biden is that he doesn't fight.
1: Right. Yeah, exactly. You know. Exactly. All right. It is 29 minutes after the hour. We'll be right back with more Tara Devlin on the Stephanie Miller Show.
3: Thank you.

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0: to want mass deportation, but they also want affection from us. Mm-hmm. They want our side to love them and include them. They want all the stars to show up for America 250. They want all their favorite black celebrities to sing and dance for them, but they hate black people and they hate brown people. Mm-hmm. But yeah, but please play baseball for us and entertain us.
1: Yeah. No, that's Joy's so absolutely true. Right. She's absolutely right. It's 34 minutes after the hour on the Stephanie Miller Show. I'm Jody Hamilton sitting in with the lovely and talented Tara Devlin here for you guys from Tara Busters on Progressive Voices Network. So the lawsuit, oh, excuse me, the criminal investigation that may or may not be into E. Jean Carroll. It's very interesting because the lawyers in Chicago are very specific saying, this office is not investigating E. Jean Carroll. They are investigating the guy who might have, who apparently financed the law firm that then helped them with their costs. I mean, this is just for him to go potentially go after a woman who was sexually assaulted, and that's she was. That she's been adjudicated that way. He's an adjudicated rapist. So for them to go after her and not anybody that's in the Epstein files at this point. That's what's getting on my nerves.
2: Oh, it's vindictive prosecution, really.
1: Yeah.
2: It's assaulting her again. Mm-hmm. He's relentless, and it's disgusting. That's why it really makes me mad, especially the female people, you know, the female MAGA.
1: Mm-hmm.
2: Right. It's like, it's Stockholm Syndrome. In order to be a female MAGA or Republican, really, you have to be a bigger misogynist than the regular old Republican men, and it's the truth. You know, you have to be like Sarah Palin, shooting wolves from helicopters, having no compassion. You just have to be a horrible person. And you also have to think that rich white men are the most persecuted minority. That's another thing. You have to ascribe to that that fallacy.
1: Absolutely. Yeah. Absolutely. Did you read or Pam Bondi threw Todd Blanche under the bus last week? It was
3: in her deposition.
1: It was hilarious.
3: Yeah.
1: She said that she told lawmakers on Friday that she, quote, delegated oversight of the release of the Epstein files to Todd Blanche.
2: Uh-huh.
1: I had nothing to do with it. What? I find that funny because she didn't know who was going to be questioning her, apparently. Mm-hmm. That was kept from her so she couldn't have a burn book with her.
2: Oh, wow. Okay.
1: Like she did last time. You know, but the Dow's at $50,000. But yeah,
2: the Dow
1: is up.
3: The Dow.
1: Why do you not care about the Dow? She said, to the best of my knowledge, the department produced everything required under the act, which is not true. We know that there's at least another million or so, 5 million documents potentially, that have still
2: That's
1: not
2: right.
1: been released. I've heard a rumor that Thomas Massie is planning on reading the redacted names. Do you think that is something that he might do, or is he just toying with Donald until December?
2: I think he might. I was disappointed that Marjorie Taylor Greene didn't do it because she promised that she would, and it's a shame that she didn't. And I actually gave her some props when she was, you know, it was hard to be on her side for
1: I know.
2: A minute, but she really did step up there. But I was, I don't know why she didn't do it. Maybe she was afraid because according to her, what she's saying, she's getting death threats and from Trump supporters, right? Mm-hmm. That they were threatening her son and things. So maybe she was afraid to do it. I guess Thomas Massie, he's already shown a lot of courage.
1: And
2: that's rare in the Republican Party. Really is true because they're not courageous at all because they all fall in line. That's why I say, they call themselves rugged individuals, but try being an individual in the Republican Party and they will kick you out.
1: Yeah.
2: So, right?
1: Absolutely.
2: Trans people are rugged individuals.
1: Mm-hmm.
2: So, they get, and what do? They eviscerate them. So,
1: they do. So with regard to Donald's slush fund.
2: Oh, God. Which one?
1: Well, the IRS slush fund, that one. Apparently, I know California's doing this. Colorado might be doing it. states are going to basically anybody that was involved in J6. It's very specific. J6 right. that gets any money from this thing, potentially, if they get it, they're going to the state, if they live in, say, Colorado, California, or wherever, they're going to tax it 100%, meaning your state, you will not get, you will be 100% taxed in the state of wherever you are. Federally, it would be different, obviously. I think right. it's a great idea. Yeah. I have no problems with that at all. So it should make people be maybe more paused on perhaps going for this. And like we were saying earlier, when you're pardoned, and I learned this from Michael Cohen when he didn't accept his pardon. Mm. When you are pardoned, you're accepting guilt.
2: You're supposed to, right? Mm-hmm. Exactly.
1: You're accepting mm-hmm. guilt in this manner. So therefore, even if they didn't plead guilty when they were at trial, like a lot of them did, they pled out. Others were put to trial and were convicted by a jury. Even if they didn't plead guilty, accepting that pardon means they have pled guilty, which means there is no lawfare or weaponization against them. They're doing this on their own, with their own volition. They're happy to do it. So I don't see how this legally, even if it were legal, which hopefully it won't be because we know the judge has now reopened the case. So it's halted at the moment. Mm-hmm. But I would hope that even if it does get through somehow, that they won't be allowed to take it because they've pled guilty. There is no weaponization yeah. here.
2: No, but anytime they lose, they cry victim. It was, yeah. like we're saying, you know, they're whiners, they're complainers. The party of personal responsibility, right? Mm-hmm. Even Pam Bondi, right there.
1: Right there.
2: There's another example. They only stick to that motto when they're trying to deny someone health care or living wages or a hot lunch, right? Then they're the party of personal responsibility. But when it comes to taking responsibility for their maladministration and their crimes, forget it. It's not going to happen. They'll point fingers at everyone. This is a sinking ship of rats. It really is.
1: It
2: and
1: is.
2: And they're all going to be trying to cannibalize each other and get as much as they can. They know it's going to end, you know? That's why. I mean, look at the fact that Donald Trump Jr., is quite frankly going to be a billionaire
1: mm-hmm.
2: soon. And that is all on grifting out of the American treasury.
1: Well, yeah, billion. I'm sure Hunter Biden would like a word.
2: Uh-huh. exactly.
1: Yeah. You know, all of that is just, it's just disgusting. And with Iran, which he is bored with right now. So he mm-hmm. wants to pick a fight with Cuba.
2: It's so horrible. These are, you know, I was in the National Guard. These are people's lives.
1: Yeah.
2: They don't care. They don't care. You know, they're going to uproot you or it doesn't matter the people who lost their lives already in his Iran debacle
1: mm-hmm.
2: or the innocent fishermen that they murdered.
1: Over 200 now.
2: Mm-hmm. Right. And they weren't drug dealers. We know that. It's all a ruse. It's all performance. He wanted to play tough guy.
1: Yeah, so, absolutely. Yeah. And he's gotten on Pope Bob, I mean, Leo, for meeting with the Chicago mayor, Brandon Johnson. And Donald said, Lord, he's so awful.
2: I know, it's hard.
1: It's so awful. He said, someone should explain to the Pope that the mayor of Chicago is useless and that Iran cannot have a nuclear weapon.
3: Huh?
1: What does that have to do with meeting the mayor of Chicago?
3: Mayor of Chicago has nothing to do with nuclear weapons.
1: No,
2: right. And or Iran.
3: Right.
1: It's nothing. He was God. His mayor. He's his mayor.
3: Right.
1: When he's in, you know, he's a Chicago-based guy.
3: Yeah, but...
1: You know, but, yeah. I mean, it's just... it.
2: I'm sorry, but no one's done more to make sure that Iran has a nuclear weapon than Donald Trump.
1: Exactly. I mean, had he not ripped up the JCPOA... we wouldn't be in this mess, and the fact that now they're not talking to each other as of this morning.
3: Yeah, Iran has pulled out of the negotiations as of this morning.
2: Oh, really?
3: Yeah. Mm-hmm. Okay.
1: And they're going to close the strait back up again.
3: Oh, yeah, the strait is already closed.
1: mm-hmm. Yeah.
2: It's incredible.
1: Yeah, all Donald wants is what it was, and then that why go in the first place? And 13 of our service people have been killed in this so far. That we know of.
3: And countless Iranians. We have no idea how many Iranians.
1: Iranians right. And yes. Lebanese folks from the Israeli side. But it is mind-boggling, you know, because somebody I used to know, and I'm no longer friends with because he voted for Donald. His reason was he doesn't want to start any new wars.
3: Yeah.
1: He's the peace president.
2: Suckers, right?
1: Yeah.
3: Suckers. They're all suckers.
2: Suckers are born every minute. Trump and Z's are living proof. That's one of the slogans on my show. It really is true.
1: Yeah.
2: Because you got to be a sucker. Everything about Trump is a fiction, mm-hmm. from his origin story to his successful businessman story.
1: Right.
2: He's a grifter, mm-hmm. and he's been that his whole life. I mean, what successful businessman has a multi-level marketing vitamin scam? I think we were talking about that last time I was on the show with Stephanie. But she didn't know that. That's one of his more obscure scams. I don't know why it doesn't get more attention, because he really left people holding the bag, as always. That's what he does.
1: So. Well, yeah, I mean, he does it to contractors. We're mm-hmm. well aware of that. And, I mean, he's getting so – it's hilarious how mad he is with with the New York Times in particular regarding the reflecting pond pool.
2: Oh.
1: I call it a pond always. And he's like, he's just rage tweeting or trothing mm-hmm. all the time about this. And it's like, dude, it has been reported that the people that he hired aren't being – they're not dressed properly for this. They could be endangering their own health doing this, let alone what they're ruining. I mean, I love the reflecting pool. And painting it blue is not going to work because it will not reflect. I have a very nice blue bottom on my pool. Nothing reflects from there. You just mm-hmm. see the beautiful, it's a swimming pool.
2: He's
1: it's
2: tacky.
1: Tacky.
2: It's just a tacky grift. He's like Liberace, the White House. That's what everything. He put gold on the statues.
1: Yeah, the horses.
2: Right?
1: Yeah.
2: I mean,
1: and they're bronze statues. So if you're going to fix it, you fix it with bronze. You don't put gold on it.
2: It's tacky. He's low rent and because he's always been that way. That's why with the cognitive test, he thinks that's a Mensa exam or something. Because I thought he went to all the best schools. If he went to the best schools, he would know what writing a paper, taking a test looks like. So he has no, but he paid people to take his tests and write his papers and sit in the class for him. So, he's such a lowbrow. He's just such a disgusting person. He doesn't understand that he cheats himself mm-hmm. out of an education that way. But he has no desire to learn anything, which is really a damning testament on who he is. It's, when you have the best education money can buy and you pay people.
1: And you squander it.
2: Yeah, you squander it. It says everything about who he is. It's all a fraud. It really is. Like Tony Schwartz said, who wrote Art of the Deal, said all he wanted to do all day was look at swatches. So that's what he wants to do. He wants to do the reflecting pool. He wants to do the doilies, the gold doilies on, he wants to do the ballroom. He doesn't want to, Iran now, whatever.
1: He's bored.
2: Uh-huh.
1: He's just bored. And nobody is forgetting that he's in the Epstein files more than Jeffrey Epstein himself.
2: Right. And I guess the mainstream media has forgotten it. The war was a great distraction, so that's probably why he's drumming up one in Iran. Now he said, like you were saying earlier, we left their military intact, right?
1: And we left them alone,
2: What's the point? What's the point that, we left them alone. Really? And I bet you people would be surprised to hear that, he said. And the Fox, what was it, Lara Trump, mm-hmm. she's just nodding her head, yes. Mm-hmm. This is not normal.
3: No.
2: Like, what is happening?
1: Yeah, you are correct. And guess what? It is 47 minutes after the hour. We will be right back on the Stephanie Miller Show.
4: Hi, Stephanie. I'm surprised he didn't wheel out the Marsha Brady excuse. Oh, sorry, Don Jr. Something suddenly came up. That was
5: lame
4: Marsha Brady.
5: Got hit in the nose with a football. Something. Okay.
4: Right.
5: Tom Brady hit me in the nose with a football.
3: Is that the same episode?
4: Out of my nose.
3: I think it was the same episode.
5: I don't know. Okay, we've covered every Brady and Flintstones episode so far in this show. You retweeted if that's the nuclear football, I'm actually fine with Lucy controlling it. You said in this metaphor, the football is the alleged deal, and Charlie Brown is anyone who thinks the deal actually exists.
4: Someone was concerned that the football was the nuclear football,
5: right?
4: So they were rooting for Lucy to pull the football away. So I said, no. Let's clarify this metaphor.
5: We've now covered Peanuts, the Flintstones, and the Brady Bunch by way of explaining.
4: Right. Yeah,
5: us children of the 70s are explaining everything to the rest of the world.
4: All of Gen Z has moved on to some other radio show at this point, if they know what radio is. Yeah,
5: they don't.
4: They don't.
5: Yeah. They do not. No. Yeah, I what do we even say anymore about this ridiculous... there was a clip of Jesse Waters trying to explain how this is totally different than what Obama did. Yes, in the sense that it's totally way much worse, right? Like, this was money that he unfroze to get this deal that was working perfectly. They didn't have a nuke.
4: Yes,
5: a strait was open, whatever, and now they're trying to explain how, you know, Trump giving them $11 billion more control of the strait and no controls on their nukes is a better deal somehow. Right.
4: Oh, yeah, sure. And if we ever get to some sort of deal, which I'm very dubious about, it's going to be far worse than the JCPOA. It's going to vest so much more power in the Iranian regime. Sure. It's going to leave all kinds of things with loose ends. And this is a Donald Trump deal. I mean, how could we predict anything less than utter failure? And one thing that I want to note about Iran is, in Iran, they have calendars and they have things called the news where they can chart what's going on with the American midterms.
5: Yeah.
4: And I don't think there's going to be any sort of serious settlement in this until after the midterms.
5: They understand politics here better than he does. I mean, you reposted. It really is remarkable. We're 3 months into this self-induced crisis, and Trump is still manufacturing a positive market reaction with the exact same ploy every single time. It never fails. And you said the entire purpose of his post about the alleged deal is, right? It's obvious market manipulation, right?
4: Mm-hmm. Well, yeah, and of course, just after he announced this alleged non-ceasefire extension on Friday, the Brent crude futures just took a nosedive.
5: Yeah.
4: I don't know, dropped several points at the very least. And that's the whole idea of it. And then when it looked like it wasn't going to happen, then the Brent crude futures went right up. And by the way, I want to add that Brent crude was my radio name.
5: Yeah, I was going to say. Yeah.
4: Energy crisis. Yeah.
5: Yeah. I think you also had Rude Pundit on, didn't you, Brent crude?
4: Brent crude. We were crude and rude in the morning.
3: Good buddy, Edward Bonded.
4: Yeah, that's right. That was it's more of like a 90s morning show.
3: A little bit edgier than your typical morning zoo.
5: That's right. Yeah. Exactly. Not 80s. Right. But yeah, 90s edgy. Uh-huh. They edged us. Crude and rude edged us every day.
4: Here we go, losing that Gen Z audience. We have no idea what the olds are talking about.
3: What's a morning zoo?
4: And it goes out over the air? How does that
5: work? Here's something that'll bring us all together. Sean, there was a piece about how baby boomers need roommates now because of the cost of living. So we're all in this together now.
6: How's it feel?
5: Yeah, right? Oldsters.
3: You had Craig for a little while there.
5: I did.
3: The guy that built the studio.
5: Yeah. He built the studio. I'm like, get out. Yes, here's Senator Murphy on the Iran debacle.
7: The bottom line is every day this war goes on, we get weaker, they get stronger. So even though this is not a good deal.
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0: It is 52 minutes after the hour on the Stephanie Miller Show. I'm Jody Hamilton sitting in with Tara Devlin.
1: Hey, guys.
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0: Yeah.
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2: Sweet.
0: Yay.
1: Yeah,
0: right.
1: Thank you.
0: Yeah.
1: Thank
0: you. Yay. So there's been a mass exodus of lawyers from Donald's administration. Like 10,000 people, they've estimated, have left this term, because they were still there in the last time he was installed. And so they're here now. They're leaving now. In fact, the prosecutor that was going to prosecute Comey's stupid thing, the seashells case, he has resigned from that case. Petrucca, sounds right.
2: Sure.
0: Matthew Petrucca, he was hired recently, by the way, in the Eastern District of North Carolina. He's no longer on the case, and he also dropped off other criminal cases in the same district, according to court filings. This is interesting. He had contemplated leaving DOJ altogether. He has not left at this point, but it sounds like he wants to go too, because he's probably a career. Well, I mean, he was just hired, but he already wants to go.
1: Why would you even be just hired, though, if you know what you're getting into? I would imagine that people that they hire now have to be loyalists.
0: Yeah.
1: Like with the FBI, one of these FBI whistleblowers came out and was saying that they were asking him who he voted for.
0: Yeah.
1: That was, this is unacceptable.
0: Yeah.
1: But what we're dealing with, and I guess if you have an ounce of integrity left, and someone gives you this malicious prosecution of James Comey or anyone else, you would have nothing. You would have to resign if you have any integrity, because there's standards with lawyers. You can't lie. You can't do this. I mean, he's already been, isn't Todd Blanche's numerous lawsuits have already been slapped down for malicious prosecution.
0: Well, the Abrego Garcia case in particular was thrown out because of malicious prosecution, which is somebody that should get part of the stupid slush fund should it be legal.
1: Oh, yes.
0: You know?
1: Yes.
0: And
1: I
0: assume you heard that Allison Gill is suing for $8.6 million.
1: Genius. That's how you do it.
0: It was
1: brilliant.
0: That's
1: how you do it. You gotta go on offense, I believe, with these guys.
0: I agree. Mm-hmm. I agree. This is interesting, though, that there are some aides in the White House that are discussing whether to kill that fund right now inside the White House, because it's bad. Mm-hmm. It's a bad look.
1: Yeah. Well, Trump is greedy, so
0: true.
1: He wants that money. And, you know, whoever gets it's got he's got his lamprey, disgusting, greed-centered, insatiable gullet around any pot of money that is at his in his tiny clutches. So,
0: yeah.
1: I mean, a slush fund, that's perfect for him. He could just, I have so many stories I could tell you, but they're all rambling around my head right now about him in New York, because I know some people that know him or have encounters with him.
0: Uh-huh.
1: And he's, you know, he's always been a grifter, a greedy, greedy grifter. And this, the slush fund, that's probably the reluctance to let it go is that Trump really wants it because he's greedy. So I would imagine.
0: Well, from what I understand, Chuck Schumer is going to make Republicans vote on this because they're trying to get a new budget going and all of that stuff. So they're going to start introducing amendments to that budget that will have, because this is money. It definitely is material when it comes to money. That's what it is about. So it's going to be interesting because there are a lot of Republican senators that are not happy about this. Obviously, even Mike Pence was very concerned about it. Making sense. That makes sense, though. They wanted to murder him. I mean, they literally wanted to murder that man.
1: Yeah. Yeah. But he couldn't, I mean, I saw that interview and he couldn't quite separate himself. This is what I see with the MAGAs. They can't quite distance themselves completely. He's like, oh, well, the loony left.
0: Right.
1: Trump has lost his way, but it's better than the loony left. Well, give us an example of the loony left. They never quite say. You talk about health care, Social Security,
0: right?
1: Living wages.
2: Mm-hmm.
1: I mean, what are you talking about? It's so loony. I'm sure they'll say trans, girls, in women's sport, whatever. But there's ways to push back on that too, which Democrats need to.
0: I agree. I mean, it is. I'm glad that Schumer's getting some ovaries up, his ovaries up in a bunch right now, because
1: exactly.
0: he's been really not the right man for the moment. And
1: I
0: so
1: agree.
0: Luckily he's starting to listen to those outside of his usual purview and saying, oh yeah, this is what we need to see. This is how the Democrats mm-hmm. need to fight back. Everybody go watch, listen, subscribe,
2: Substack.
0: Do all
1: Substack.
0: Of that for Ms.
1: Substack.
0: Tara Devlin.
1: Thank
0: she
1: you.
0: Is awesome.
2: Yeah.
1: Thank you. You guys are awesome.
0: Yeah,
1: thank
0: we'll
1: you
0: see you guys tomorrow on the Stephanie Miller Show with Mike Nellis and Charlie Pierce.
2: That's right.

Thank you for accompanying us here to the Chef's Table at West Coast Cookbook and Speakeasy, Tarrytown Chowder Tuesdays. We always begin weather from around the world along the banks of the Rogue River in the Rogue River Valley of Southern Oregon on the west coast of the continental United States of America, where it is currently 62 degrees Fahrenheit. Actually, we've had a downgrade in what our temperature totals may be, or extreme may be. It looks like we're only going to be in the low 90s, which means we'll be in the mid-90s here at the mothership, but that's okay. Sunny conditions will prevail throughout most of the morning, then partly cloudy later on. Highs once again in the low 90s, winds out of the northwest at 5 to 10 miles per hour. Cloudy skies overnight, though, with lows in the upper 50s. We were in the mid to low 50s last night, which was nice because we'll bring the cool in. But 58, we're right at the cusp there, but should be okay because winds will be out of the west northwest at 5 to 10 miles per hour, with our highs dropping down to the upper 70s to low 80s tomorrow, with winds out of the west northwest at 5 to 10 miles per hour, with intervals of clouds and sunshine throughout the day. And then the overnight total tomorrow is looking more in the mid to low 50s, which is sort of like where we like it. Grass pollen is rated very high here in Rogue River proper. The air quality index for the region and our town is in the good range at 35 parts per million. Oh, and that daytime UV index is very high, but has ticked back up to level 9 from level 8 yesterday. Do take care. Barometric pressure is now just falling at 30 inches. Visibility is up to 10 miles and beyond. And relative humidity is at 56%. Expecting to dry out quite a bit more than that as the day goes on. Weather from around the world is brought to you by a crowd of crowdsourced weather stations that a crowd crowdsources from around the world, aggregated by the outlawed national, by the National Weather Service, yes, and the National Oceanic and Atmospheric Administration, which is also outlawed, which makes this forecast truly from the weather underground. London is 58 degrees and mostly cloudy. Paris is 70 degrees with thunderstorms, and in fact, they have a moderate advisory for thunderstorms.

58 and mostly cloudy. San Francisco, California is 58 degrees and cloudy with a small craft advisory. Chicago, Illinois is 63 degrees and sunny. And New York is 72 degrees Fahrenheit and sunny. And that is weather from around the world, brought to you by a crowd of crowdsourced weather stations that a crowd crowdsources from around the world.

Nicole Sharkey-Shabi at Raw Story brings us this first amuse-bouche here at the Chef's Table at West Coast Cookbook and Speakeasy, Tarrytown Chowder Tuesdays. Jared Kushner's luxury coastal resort project in Albania was under investigation by the country's anti-corruption prosecutors amid growing protests against the development, Political reported yesterday, Monday. Trump's son-in-law is the head of Affinity Partners, a private equity firm behind a project slated to include 10,000 hotel rooms located on an uninhabited Adriatic island of Sazan and several hundred hectares of the Vosa Narta protected landscape, a sensitive coastal wetland, an wetland area that's home to flamingos, seals, and sea turtle nesting sites. Albania's Special Anti-Corruption Prosecution Office, also known as SPEC, said it had launched a probe into the change in land ownership in 2024 as questions have been raised about the land's protected status. Now, of course, we know Kushner is married to Trump's daughter Ivanka and has a multi-billion dollar real estate portfolio. He has been serving as Trump's special envoy for peace and has been involved in negotiations involving Iran, Gaza, and the war in Ukraine, which has raised eyebrows among critics over potential conflicts of interest. I'm sorry, there's nothing potential about it. They're full-blown conflicts of interest. Albanian Prime Minister Edi Rama has confirmed that the negotiations around the project were ongoing. He has denied that the project encroaches on a protected wildlife reserve and said that the final proposal has yet to be submitted and the environmental study is not complete. Protests have broken out in the country over the project since May, with people calling for the project to be halted and to protect the area. Activists have also called for the Prime Minister to resign.

James Brooks and Claudia Chabanu at the World Desk of the Associated Press brings us this final amuse-bouche here at the Chef's Table at West Coast Cookbook and Speakeasy, Tarrytown Chowder Tuesdays. Social Democrat Mette Frederiksen is set to begin a third term as Denmark's prime minister, during which she is expected to maintain a firm stance against Trump's ambitions for Greenland, the kingdom's semi-autonomous territory, and continue supporting Ukraine. With a third term, 48-year-old Frederiksen joins the ranks of Europe's longest-serving and most experienced leaders. She is

led the European Union and NATO member countries since mid-2019. She is likely to press ahead with efforts to strengthen Denmark's defenses and deepen cooperation with European allies as the United States signals a reduced military role in Europe. Frederiksen has been among Europe's strongest supporters of Ukraine since Russia's full-scale invasion. The Prime Minister's popularity among EU peers, as well as her really standing there against Trump on Greenland, are major factors behind Frederiksen's electoral success. Carolyn Hort Rapp, a political scientist from the University of Copenhagen, told the Associated Press. In early January, Trump renewed calls for the strategic mineral-rich Arctic island to come under U.S. control. But leaders of Denmark and Greenland insisted on the territory's right to self-determination. Well, that brings us to the end of our broadcast period for the day, but you do know Netroots Radio broadcasts on, and we will meet up here tomorrow for Smothered Benedict Wednesdays. I can't wait. So do stay tuned to Netroots Radio all day and all night for all the breaking news as it breaks, and we will meet up here tomorrow, right here in West.

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3: And according to He Who Must Be Obeyed, George, the donations and underwriting was sufficient to keep us going. And I really appreciate that, especially this week, given the miserable shape, sound, really, that my voice has been in over the past 10 days. It demonstrates to me, just the reality that you are in support of this little podcast. So I appreciate it very much. Thank you. For the people who did not donate but who listen, it might be a good idea if you want to keep this nonsense going. Well, it's not nonsense. I mean, what we report on is nonsense. But if you want to keep this little podcast going, please go to MikeMalloy.com. And there's a number of ways you can do that, all of which are readily available, okay? And while you're there, please check out River Moon Coffee, okay? I always mention that because they are my only business sponsor for this podcast exclusively, and the coffee is, well, wonderful. All right, several items I want to bring to the table this morning or this evening. What the hell time is it? Oh, my God, it's that late. Several items that may fall under the classification of rumor mongering or the type of thing you might watch on TMZ, but what the hell? Usually what I talk about is so negative. Well, this is going to be negative too, but at least it has an element of madness with it. For example, the Minnesota Republican Party, so-called, the Christian fascist demon party in Minnesota, held a state convention on Saturday, this past Saturday, and they held a moment of silence for Derek Chauvin. Yeah, the former Minnesota cop, Minneapolis cop, convicted of slowly murdering George Floyd. A moment of silence, not for American service personnel who have been forced into making themselves ready to kill or be killed for Donald Trump's war in Iran. Not a moment of silence for people who are trying to develop cures for all sorts of crazy diseases in this country. Not a moment of silence for the volunteers who are fighting Ebola. These rotten son of a bitches in Minnesota held a moment of silence for convicted murderer and torturer Derek Chauvin, because he's a white man who killed a black man. And according to multiple reports, this, by the way, is from TMZ, according to multiple reports, the convention kicked off Saturday morning with a 10-second moment of silence for Chauvin. Now, that was just a few days after the 6th anniversary of George Floyd's execution on the street in Minneapolis. As you know, he was convicted, Chauvin was, in 2021 of murdering Floyd. And that video that was so horrifying showed Chauvin, Minneapolis cop at the time, kneeling on Floyd's neck for more than 9 minutes during that arrest in 2020. And as a result of that video, there was massive protests across the country. It sparked the Black Lives Matter protest. The protest called for police reform, scrutiny of racial justice issues in law enforcement. How's that worked out, huh? in the age of Trump, it hasn't worked out at all. It's gotten worse, which I'll share with you in a few moments. Chauvin, by the way, is currently serving concurrent federal and state prison sentences. And the slimy fucking racist pig is not scheduled for release until 2037. He should never get out, ever. The Attorney General of Minnesota, Keith Ellison, was very upset about what the Christian devils did at their convention. Ellison said he was, quote, heartbroken and frankly shocked that he called them Republicans, that Republicans would honor Chauvin. He added, Minnesota's families, all of them deserve better. Well, Attorney General Ellison, as long as these white devils, I'm talking about the leadership of this country, as long as they're running rampant through the country, there is not going to be the kind of respect that a normal person would think would be just a normal reaction to our black brothers and sisters and our white brothers and sisters and our, you know, Jesus Christ, I get tired of talking about it. Now, of course, Representative Jamie Long from Minnesota slammed that moment of silence as disgusting. And despite all kinds of appeals financed by the white pigs in this country, Derek Chauvin's efforts to overturn his conviction have gone nowhere. And in 2023, the U.S. Supreme Court declined to hear his challenge to his state conviction, and he's still trying to undo his federal conviction. Well, at the risk of sounding terribly cynical, I wouldn't be surprised if this fucking bum in the White House, Donald Asshole Trump, offers him a pardon or a commutation at least. Jesus Christ. Meanwhile, over in the so-called War Department, run by the Fox sewer drunk Pete Hegseth. Hegseth is violating U.S. military promotion laws now because he blocked two more women and two more black men from rising through the U.S. Navy ranks. Okay? Now, this is beyond what I told you about a couple of weeks ago. Under this drunk woman-beating man's leadership, the Pentagon has made strikes to revoke what the Trump administration views as unmeritocratic affirmation action for women and minorities within the U.S. military. And this is all under right-wing backlash to so-called DEI efforts. So now this drunk pig, Hegseth, is facing fresh accusations of unfair treatment of minority officers seeking promotion. I can't help but wonder, and I mean this seriously, how much longer the leadership of the United States military is going to tolerate this shit. Now, I know it takes a while for everything to sort of percolate its way up to the top leadership in this country where it concerns the military. But I would think at some point that the top leadership would realize that they are operating under a civilian leadership that has no respect for the oath that any of them took, that the top leadership has absolutely no respect for the people who are involved in the U.S. military, and that at some point, perhaps, the military will decide they've had enough. Now, the result of that could go only one of two ways, either some sort of political liberation or a worse sort of political suppression. So, I don't know. But I have a bad feeling that we're drifting in that direction. Now, a U.S. Navy promotion from last month found that no women and only two non-white officers among nearly 30 received a one-star promotion. And that comes after this pig, Hegseth, was slammed for wearing an inappropriate T-shirt and flashing his questionable tattoos during a meeting with U.S. service members. Hegseth is a little boy who is obviously very upset, and this is my opinion, that he is not very well endowed in the male genitalia department. That's why guys like this react and act the way they do. Trust me on this, all right? So Hegseth is the one who has determined that several senior Navy officers, including two women and two black men, he's prevented them from earning higher titles, and that probably violates the U.S. military's hiring requirements. That's according to four current and former defense officials talking to the New York Times. Now, the rules that have been in place until this drunk piece of shit took over say that the only valid reason for an officer to be blocked from a promotion is if a service member is not fit to lead. However, making hiring decisions based solely on identity is prohibited, according to military officers. So this piece of drunk shit, Hegseth, is accused of taking similar action across U.S. military branches. And in doing that, he has prevented more than a dozen female and black officers from rising through the ranks of the Army, the Air Force, the Marines, and the Navy, right? And according to the Wall Street Journal, this drunk bastard blocked eight Navy captains from securing promotions. And meanwhile, he is also making efforts to prevent numerous one-star admirals from getting their higher ranking. These are people who have devoted their lives into the military. They've chosen the military as a career. And then this white drunk piece of shit, Hegseth, shows up and stops their advancement because of their race or gender. So anyway, shortly after these new reports began to come out yesterday, the Defense Department told journalists that they couldn't enter the Pentagon's press office. They said this to the journalists, you can't go in there. The Defense Department officials who work for this drunk fucker said that the Pentagon's press office was a, quote, classified space, end quote. And then this little prick who works for Hegseth, I mentioned him before, this little Nazi fucker named Sean Parnell, he issued a statement denying that Hegseth violated the military's promotion laws. Well, of course deny. No, we didn't do a thing. Hegseth was speaking at the U.S. Navy's 250th anniversary celebration recently when he said this. Now listen to this shit, quote, "The failing New York Times continue to push this worn-out narrative because they view almost everything through the lens of race and gender over merit." Now this is a statement he made to the New York Times, I'm sorry, to the Daily Beast. He goes on, quote, "As we've said before, military promotions are given to those who have earned them. The department will never consider the color of a service member's skin or their gender as a factor in promotions. Under President Trump and Secretary Hegseth, meritocracy reigns supreme at the War Department," end quote. See, these fuckers have gotten to the point where they, first of all they do is lie, but they know that they can say any fucking thing that they want to say, and who is going to tell them they're full of shit? Is the New York Times, Washington Post, NBC, are they going to put up a headline that says Pete Hegseth is a goddamn liar? No, they're not. Now, about 38% of active duty U.S. Navy officers are racial minorities. 38%. And about 21% of active duty U.S. Navy officers are women. Yet less than 18% of all U.S. military generals and admirals are either women or so-called racial minorities. So, how much longer? As in every situation that keeps inching its way toward a critical moment, and that's where we are on so many levels in this country, there comes that flash when we reach the critical moment, and then all hell breaks loose. And I can't help but wonder, I can't help but wonder how much more time we have before this country erupts. I don't mean to be a doomsayer, but you can take a look around at what's going on. Take a look at the trends of what direction we're heading into and been heading into ever since this slimy fucking Donald Trump took over. And if you can do that, if you can take a look, trying to project it out, I'm sure you'll see the same thing I see. We're in a world of shit. By the way, regarding the War Department, so-called, under this little prick, Hegseth, David Rush, he's that guy, CIA officer who was arrested, when was it, a week, 10 days ago? He was arrested, CIA officer, for hoarding $40 million in gold bars at his home. Remember that case? Well, no surprise here. He is now linked to the toilet rat's number two man at the Pentagon, which would be Hegseth's chief deputy. This David Rush worked with a freak named Steven Feinberg. This is according to NBC News and the New York Times. And that's notable because Feinberg is now Trump's deputy secretary of defense. So David Rush worked with Feinberg. He was a CIA officer for 17 years, if you remember the story. He held a senior position inside the CIA's Directorate of Science and Technology. And he appears to have first come into contact with Steven Feinberg during Trump's first term. And both of these thugs were on the president's intelligence advisory board. Now, Steven Feinberg was the board's chairman, and the board provided intelligence collection advice to the White House, to the ignorant fucker Donald Trump, and to the various spy agencies. The Times reports that some officials told them that Rush and Feinberg were not all that close. But Rush was arrested earlier this month, in May, after the FBI said agents seized more than $40 million worth of gold bars in a raid on his Virginia home. And the feds also say they seized $2 million in cash and a bunch of luxury watches, including Rolexes. This is a CIA officer. Jesus fucking Christ. And David Rush, the criminal in all this, reportedly said that, well, the gold bars were for work-related expenses. Jesus Christ. Now, court documents obtained by the New York Times say that this David Rush asked for and received a significant quantity of foreign currency and tens of millions of dollars in gold bars for, don't laugh, work-related expenses. Of course. And when the CIA started investigating where the gold and cash were stashed, they couldn't find it, which led to the raid on his home. And then they found it. So two more names, two more fucking lying, criminal, slimy bastards who are destroying this country, David Rush and Steven Feinberg. It's just endless, this parade of criminals, isn't it? Just fucking endless. Next, according to the Daily Mirror, there are now reports of the toilet rat proposing that all government employees download a special app. And those rumors, whispers, those reports have gone from rumor to reality. Insiders who work for this slimy bastard say automatic downloads have already started onto workers, government workers, onto their computers. And users can now text Donald Trump a pre-composed message that says he's the greatest president ever. Now, understand this. People who work in the federal government, everybody, all government employees, are now receiving a download on this app. When they open it, there is a pre-written letter that they can send back to the filthy toilet rat telling him what a wonderful man he is. This son of a bitch is so fucking sick. Jesus. According to government executives, the app has been available to the public and was intended to give anyone who chooses to download it a way to get breaking news and access to social media posts. Right, okay. But government employees are now finding the app on their devices. And, of course, somebody who speaks for the toilet rat, one of his bitches, says, nah, this is just a common practice. According to Olivia Wales, another one of his bitches, she is a White House spokesperson. She said this, quote, "The White House app gives all Americans direct access to White House live streams, breaking news alerts, new policy initiatives, social media posts, and more. Government devices typically include pre-installed apps that provide value to government employees' day-to-day work." Oh, Jesus Christ. Value. You know, give Donald Trump a virtual email jerk-off, right? Give him a free hand job. All you have to do, government employees, is wait until this is on your computer, and then you can just hit, I don't know, hit return. And a nice, lovely comment will go to the filthy toilet rat telling him he is the greatest president ever. Now, a former longtime government IT executive called this, his word, dangerous. He added that, quote, "Any app that is installed on government-issued devices can potentially create backdoor access to government networks behind the firewall." Well, no shit. So what the toilet rat has done now, he has put out there for every enemy of the United States, and goddamn right now, that's about everybody on earth, he has put out there a key to unlock whatever files people want to get into to find out what this slimy fucker has planned. And the toilet rat has done that. Now, when this app was first rolled out in March, IT experts noted that it shared users' IP addresses, time zones, and other data with third-party servers. And certain features have been removed, but that doesn't mean a goddamn thing. I mean, it really doesn't. The most notable feature of the White House app is a button that offers the option to, quote, text President Trump. A political creator named Aaron Pardis demonstrated this device on X, showing that when clicked, that feature opens a text message to a pre-selected number with the default text that headlines, "Greatest President Ever," which then sends the text. It not only sends a text, but also enrolls the users for these so-called alerts. A former government tech official, David Nesting, said, quote, "He is just making sure that all federal employees are forced to see the same propaganda they push out to the public," end quote. Jesus, bleeding Christ. How do we escape this? Well, there's only two ways. But, you know, we better do something soon. I mean, seriously. I have a break coming here momentarily, but when I come back, I want to tell you about an Elon Musk's artificial intelligence chat box. You've heard about it. Grok, G-R-O-K. This AI oversaw complete societal collapse within just 4 days of being put in charge. This was a test of a simulated world, this world. And the results are just, I don't know. I don't know how to relate to it or how to process it, but I'm going to share it with you when we come back. Oh, and by the way, this miserable hollow tree-dwelling troll, Ketchup Patel, sent in Wisconsin, He sent numerous agents to the homes of current and former election officials as part of the toilet rat's effort to insist that he won the 2020 election. What happened here, Patel, this troll-looking fucker, expanded the FBI's probe into Trump's claims about the 2020 election into Milwaukee now. So agents showed up at the private homes of elected officials and conducted interviews, they call it, about alleged voter fraud in Wisconsin. I mean, this is getting more and more like the Gestapo, like the Stasi, like the KGB. They're doing this to us, and they're doing it to us in plain sight. And for some reason, I realize there's some reaction has started to develop, but for some reason, the vast, vast majority of us just keep going about whatever the fuck we're doing, and we're not paying attention to this. We better pay attention or we're going to lose it. I'll be back in a moment. I hope you will too.

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2: I'm Rick Smith, and this is Labor History in Two. On this day in labor history, the year was 1938. That was the day the Keene Mountain coal mine exploded near Grundy, Virginia. Described as a flame-belching volcano, the explosion killed 45 and injured 3 more. It is considered one of the worst mining disasters in the history of Virginia. One surviving miner described the scene saying, quote, "I saw coal-carrying cars, motors, slate, and timbers spouted as if from a cannon." The state mine inspector determined the miners had been killed instantly. The mine had just opened the year before and produced 40 railroad cars of coal a day. But the mine was also owned by the Red Jacket Coal Company. In Mingo County, West Virginia, years earlier, Red Jacket had been a key player in keeping the UMWA out, making its employees sign yellow dog contracts and winning injunctions against union organizing. As a member of the Williamson Coal Operators Association, Red Jacket contributed to the hostile, anti-union environment that created the conditions for the Matewan Massacre and the Battle of Blair Mountain in the early 20s. They called in Baldwin Phelps detectives to start evicting Matewan strikers from company housing. In the aftermath of the 1938 explosion, new mine safety regulations were demanded. The inspectors were finally given the legal right to conduct inspections over the protest of mine owners in 1941. However, there was no power to enforce the new regulation. The Phipps family commemorated the disaster in its 1965 song, Red Jacket Mine Explosion.

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0: What a scene on that sad Friday night.
2: A $31,000 medical bill, a four-week delay for a critical test. And this didn't happen to someone unfamiliar with the system. 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Welcome to Code WAC, where we break down how healthcare really works in America and what it means for you and your family. Today, we're talking about insurance denials, hidden incentives, and why getting care can feel like navigating a system designed to stop you. Our guest is Bob Coleman, a retired healthcare professional who spent more than 40 years serving veterans through the U.S. Department of Veterans Affairs as a clinical pharmacist, medical informaticist, and researcher. His work included focusing on improving patient outcomes through evidence-based medicine. Since retiring, he's turned his attention to healthcare system reform, authoring the e-books Unnecessary Deaths and Hostile Takeover, How Wall Street and Congress Hijacked American Healthcare, and How We Can Take It Back.
3: I had a set of specialized diagnostic tests at a cancer center in Seattle. And what I expected was, and led to believe, was my insurance would cover the cost. 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There essentially was no transparency beforehand and no simple explanation afterwards. And what struck me that after even decades of healthcare experience, it was difficult to understand what and why I was charged, how that price was determined. 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Billing operates in a different system than care, and patients are largely outside that system.
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4: All right, welcome back. Part two of this evening's podcast. Anyway, what I was mentioning right before the break, this horrible son of a bitch, Kachit Patel, sent numerous agents, FBI agents, to the homes of current and former election officials in Wisconsin because he's been ordered to do so by the sick fucking Donald Trump, who, you know, continues to insist he won the 2020 election. So after expanding the FBI's probe into this psychotic fucker's claims about the 2020 election, expanded it now into Milwaukee, FBI agents showed up at the private homes of election officials and conducted interviews, so-called, about, you know, election fraud. The visits reportedly began after, this is according to, where did I get this? I think it's the AP. The visits began after FBI agents appeared unannounced at the home of Milwaukee County's election director, Michelle Hawley. And according to sources who spoke to the Washington Post, the agents asked her about a flash drive that contained absentee ballot results. And they asked her about allegations that an Illinois man secretly printed ballots for Joe Biden in a back room. Jesus fucking. Now, where did those questions come from? Well, they came from online conspiracies put out by these Christian rat fuckers, including one of these insane conspiracies about this thumb drive that was left behind by Milwaukee's then election director, Claire Woodall, when, in fact, she took them to a county office. Now, despite the fact that flash drive, was promptly brought to the county office by a police officer, these pro-Nazi Christian devils say that the incident is proof of fraud. What? That's like saying, well, midnight is proof of noon. I mean... Ann Jacobs, who's the Democratic chair of Wisconsin's Election Commission, told the Washington Post, quote, Our secret ballot is secret for a reason. It's sacrosanct. It is at the heart of our American democracy. The people who demand to know how everyone voted are violating those core tenets of what it means to vote as an American, end quote. Now, this will probably remind you of what happened here in Atlanta, in Fulton County, when FBI agents and the former director of national security, who is now back picking coconut palms in the Pacific, I guess, when they showed up here and took the voting records of people who voted in Fulton County. So dozens of boxes of ballots and other documents were seized in that raid here in Fulton County, all related to the 2020 election. What's going to happen to these documents? Why these interviews? Look, we are getting so close to something that none of us want to see happen in this country. And it's moving inexorably toward a complete Big Brother-style fascist state. I realize you and I can't pick up our guns and take to the streets, not yet, maybe not ever, but we have to be aware of what is going on. And I guess that's one of the reasons why I occasionally drop in these insane little bits of garbage into this podcast, garbage that is kicked into the public consciousness by the toilet rat and these filthy Nazi fuckers, Christians, who work for him, and a handful of Jews, too, mostly Christians, though. But, you know, I don't know what else to do except to bring this stuff up. Just so I know, I guess I do this for me, so that I know I have gotten it out there, at least to the audience that tunes into this podcast. Whether it's about this murderous son of a bitch, Netanyahu, or this equally murderous son of a bitch, Putin, or this psychotic fucker, Trump. I mean, these three, along now, I guess I can include Elon Musk with what I want to share with you now. You know, he has this AI chatbot called Grok, G-R-O-K. And he turned this thing loose in a simulation, and Grok initiated, oversaw, and completed total societal collapse, global societal collapse, within 4 days of being put in charge of this simulated world. According to The Independent, this experiment, conducted by a U.S. startup called Emergence AI, it tested how leading artificial intelligence models would cope if put in charge of a society. Now, this is extreme, I understand, but the result was beyond extreme. All these different AI models, and there was a handful of them, were given control of various tools in order to manage resources, plan, communicate, and vote, while the simulated worlds included locations like police stations and city halls. The 15-day simulation saw Claude, that's Anthropic's AI system, Claude established a democracy with zero crime, with everybody surviving. You get that? Anthropic's AI established a democracy with zero crime, everybody surviving. Google's AI, Gemini, also recorded a 100% survival rate, though there were 683 crimes during the simulation. But the worst performance was by Grok, developed by Musk's recently named SpaceX AI. Grok destroyed the world within 96 hours. Oh, Christ. In a blog post, emergence AI researcher who conducted this, several of them, they wrote this, quote, "What our experiments suggest is that over long time horizons, agents do not simply follow static rules mechanically." The agents, of course, being artificial intelligence. Quote, "They begin exploring the boundaries of their environments. They adapt their behavior. And in some cases, they find ways to circumvent or violate guardrails. Critically," this report went on, "there appears to be no reliable way to fully bound or constrain this behavior through purely neural approaches alone," end quote. Which, to my limited understanding, means that these AIs cannot be programmed to not take off on a tangent and to wreak total destruction. However, of the three that are reported on here, Anthropic and Gemini, they didn't go crazy. They built decent societies. But Grok destroyed everything. What does that tell you? So the experiment was conducted for and concluded that so-called, quote, "formally verified safety architecture," end quote, has got to be built into the foundations of these AI systems. That was the conclusion by these researchers. Is that being done? What, by the jumping jack Nazi fucker Elon Musk? No, it is not. Now, according to The Independent, this is not the first time that Grok's actions have proved, well, controversial, dangerous, murderous. An update last year caused it to refer to itself as Mecha Hitler. It referred to itself that way, M-E-C-H-A, Hitler. And it began spouting anti-Semitic speech. Now, Elon Musk is a Jew hater. He hates people of color. He is a sorry, sick fucker. You've seen him. You see him jump around. The man is crazier than a goddamn loon. And he now has total control over this AI system. Now, earlier this year, Grok was used to create thousands of non-consensual AI-generated images of adults and children having their clothes digitally removed and having sex. This is Grok. This is Elon Musk. This is this jumping jack Nazi South African fuck. So the group conducting this experiment sent an urgent request to the Musk company to take action to fix this, eliminate it. To which Grok responded by posting an image of the UK's regulator logo in a bikini. Oh, Jesus Christ. Then there's this guy, Cliff Steinhauser. He's director of information security and engagement at the National Cybersecurity Alliance. He said this, quote, "What we're seeing with Grok is a clear example of how powerful AI image editing tools can be misused when safety and consent are not built in from the start." End quote. Well, safety and consent and whatever terms that I do not understand beyond safety and consent that are not being built into Grok is an absolute guarantee that this fucking AI system, which is now available. Do you understand that? That's the part that blew me away. It could be used now, this minute. This AI shit has just absolutely terrified me. More than nuclear weapons, more than Ebola, more than violence in this country brought about by revolution. AI is a civilization-ending system. And it's enough information and research and science trying to understand AI is out there now that makes it completely, fully clear that once this system is allowed to apply in the manner that some of these AI companies are trying to develop it, there will be no stopping it. It can only go in one direction, and that is to eliminate human control over it and over everything. To what end? Well, you can get as science fiction-y as you like, but the end would be the elimination of the human species. What else could it possibly be? Just like the unfortunate incident 65 million years ago of an asteroid hitting Earth and totally destroying the dominant species on this planet that had been dominant for tens of millions of years, the dinosaurs, gone, which allowed the emergence of mammals. What will Grok or any AI system do

Okay. But you know, if you've done any, just minimal research into what artificial intelligence is, if you've been listening to the reports from experts and from people who are trying their goddamnedest to warn us, and I'm not talking about freaks on the internet, I'm talking about people who understand AI, who understand the digital world and what we are facing here. They have tried and tried and tried. And the warnings coming from these physicists, engineers, whatever you want to call them, the warnings have become more and more desperate, intense, fleshed out. So there's not going to the ability to say, "Well, I didn't know any of this," is not going to be available because the information is out there. Of course, you and I have to go get it, but it's out there. Oh, Christ. Are you still tuned in? I'm sorry. Again, I'm sorry I have to keep saying it about my voice. I sound like, I don't know what I sound like. I sound like I'm about to lose my larynx or something. I hope not. Wouldn't that be awful? Meanwhile, back here in Christian America, a former Arizona sheriff who's running for Congress in that state has all of a sudden got a spotlight on him, but it hasn't been for the right reasons. His name is Mark Lamb, like the animal, and he was the sheriff of Pinal County from 2017 to 2024. Now he's running as a Republican, that means Christian devil, in District 5, the congressional district in Arizona. Okay? However, according to KVOA television or radio in Arizona, this week, last week, I'm sorry, a series of text messages revealed all kinds of things about this crazy bastard, Mark Lamb, sexual weirdness and racist crap. KVOA reported that Lamb is facing allegations of sexting and sending explicit photos to multiple women. And the Pinal County Attorney's Office said that this freak fuck was being investigated. According to AZ Central, which is a news gathering organization in Arizona, there were dozens of exchanges, explicit chats, sexual images that appeared to come from Lamb's personal cell phone number. I know somebody stole his phone, right? It also appeared that he used his personal social media accounts to message several women before and after he took over as sheriff. The Pinal County Republican Party chairman, another Christian freak, told KVOA that he's known Lamb for years, and this guy, Kirk Feeler, said, quote, "All I can tell you is how I know the man. And again, ever since I've known him, he's been a very professional, genuine person, especially as a politician," end quote. All right, now the next thing I have to tell you about this story is rather X-rated. Women in Arizona told AZ Central that some of the pictures sent from Lamb included a close-up picture of a penis with an offer to measure it, a similar penis pictured, a picture that he showed off on his phone, a photo of an unidentified couple having intercourse with a text that the recipient should, quote, "think about that being you," and it was all punctuated with a devil emoji. This came from this fucker's phone, right? Now, the Pinal County Democratic Party chair, Jennifer Hillsboss, said, told KVOA she's not surprised. Ms. Hillsboss said, quote, "They were sort of the secret that wasn't a secret when I moved to the county in 2019. I've seen the sheriff exhibit behavior that most men would no longer consider appropriate in public, among other things, catcalling women," quote, end quote. But that's not all.

There's more. Messages recovered from Lamb's 2016 social media campaign that was screenshotted by AZ Central showed this crazy fucker cheering discriminatory slurs. The messages were to a member of the vigilante group Border Narcotics Intelligence. Vigilante group. In other words, thugs, criminals, liars, Christians. AZ Central reported a Facebook user told this freak that he, the Facebook user, and other group members were supporting him in his bid for sheriff. The user wrote, according to AZ Central, this is a quote, "BNI guys work like niggers. Ha ha ha ha. So you don't do anything?" That was how Lamb reported. AZ replied. AZ Central added that he punctuated that message with a pair of laughing emojis. And the user, the one that used the N-word, wrote back, "Ha ha ha, LOL. No, we work like niggers because it's the right thing to do." And then Lamb messaged back, "You guys do work hard. I'm impressed and grateful." Now, that BNI thing, that is the self-described vigilante group, Border Narcotics Intelligence. And it's a self-appointed militia group that formed to patrol the U.S.-Mexico border. Lamb has said none of this came from him. Right. Right. It's just beyond comprehension on one hand. On the other hand, I'm not the least surprised to hear about racist garbage, sexist garbage coming out of the mouths of these Christians, so-called. It is a surprise in that I have to tell you, at my age and my experience level, this kind of shit is still shocking to me. And I don't know why. In the age of Trump, nothing, no vile, filthy deed should be considered shocking, because that is what he's comprised of. Now, in addition to that, according to New York Times, more than 200 people now have been murdered in that bombing campaign by the U.S. military against people accused of smuggling drugs in the waters off South America. That number was arrived after a bunch of deadly attacks over this past week. And the U.S. military said on Saturday that three more men had been killed in the Eastern Pacific during a strike ordered by the head of the Southern Command, General Francis Donovan, against a boat that was, quote, engaged in narco-trafficking operations, end quote. Their deaths brings the total kill to at least 202 human beings and a total of more than 60 strikes. Now, of course, the strikes have been completely covered in secrecy. Bodies of those killed have not been recovered. No physical evidence exists of debris or the drugs that the Trump murderers claim the boats were transporting. And all sorts of legal experts, as you can well imagine, say the strikes are illegal because the military is prohibited from deliberately targeting civilians, even if the civilians are believed to have committed or in the process of committing a crime, unless they pose an immediate threat. When you're off the fucking coast of South America, 100 miles into the Pacific, I don't see that as an immediate threat. Experts also say there's no evidence that the strikes have had any impact on the amount of cocaine reaching the United States from South America. But that death toll, over 200 now, only accounts for one dimension of the consequences of this campaign. There are all sorts of peripheral results. People who are
fishers, people who go into the ocean to support their livelihood, are being executed under the guise that they are narco smugglers. This is being done because Trump and the drunk who runs the Defense Department are fucking murderers. They're killers. And not because I say it, but because the evidence demonstrates it. Oh, yeah. All right, thank you for tuning in this evening. I appreciate your support. I'll see you tomorrow, I hope. In the meantime, please do stay safe, all right? Keep it lit. I'm Mike Malloy.

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5: Actions over the protest of mine owners in 1941. However, there was no power to enforce the new regulations. The Phipps family commemorated the disaster in its 1965 song, Red Jacket Mine Explosion.

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2: A $31,000 medical bill, a four-week delay for a critical test. 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
3: I had a set of specialized diagnostic tests at a cancer center in Seattle. 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
3: it was a total shock. 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The experience made something very clear. Billing operates in a different system than care, and patients are largely outside that system.
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6: And we are here. How you doing? 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Welcome or welcome back, only true democracy in talk. Dr. Robert Shapiro, chairman of Sonicon, is our guest. 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His views are respected not only in the United States, but worldwide. He's helped develop numerous policies that affect investment, taxation, regulation, trade and government spending here and abroad. 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His handle on X is at Rob Shapiro, R-O-B-S-H-A-P-I-R-O. Dr. Shapiro, thank you for joining us. Welcome back. Always good to have you with us. You write some great articles. And for the Washington Monthly, you wrote, "The government shutdown is the first skirmish in the battle over Trump's 2026 budget." Right now, we are seeing a lot of fear-mongering, especially from Republicans, blaming Democrats. And I think it's hard. Polls would show that I'm in the right here and that the majority of Americans agree with me. If you have control of the House, you have control of the Senate, and you have control of the White House, saying it's the Democrats' fault doesn't fly because you're in control. You have the power. And then when people on the right go, yeah, but we need some Democrat votes. Well, you've had some Democrat votes on some of these issues. And if you are a true leader, because we have seen in administrations like the Clinton administration you worked in and others, where you have a Republican or a Democrat House Speaker sit down, not go away for weeks, sit down, get in a room, hammer out details, negotiate, and come to a decision that's in the best of the people, the American people, the constituents of right. Everybody sitting and fighting in that room. So right now we have a crisis, really crisis coming up November 1st, SNAP especially, right? I mean, the, yes. You know, the neediest of our nation, right? So there are economic costs, and you're going to talk about that, but there are human costs to this as well. And, you know, I know people think, you know, there are some people out there on the right that think all federal workers are, you know, terrible, but they're American, you know, they're Americans, just American citizens, just working hard to provide for their families and jobs that, you know, they were trained to do. 750,000 federal workers furloughed, 650,000 working without pay. Wonder why they don't show up. Here in LA, at LAX the other day, it was almost like, you know, nobody came to work. And another 300,000 fired. That doesn't sound to me like a robust, growing, I want to brag about this coming up to midterms in a little more than a year economy. Am I right?
4: Yes, you are right. The fact is, you know, we've had shutdowns now for 35 years. And they really started under President Clinton. And every one of them has been resolved through negotiation and mutual concessions. The Democrats have said, this is what we want some concession on, and we'll talk about it with you. And that's the Obamacare subsidies. And the administration has refused to do it. Consequently, the shutdown continues. And for some gauge of the impact on the 1.4 million workers who've been furloughed or working without pay, the Federal Reserve last year issued a study which showed that 37% of the country could not absorb or deal with a $400 unexpected expense without borrowing or selling some asset, having a garage sale, or couldn't deal with it in either way. Well, the average weekly salary of a federal worker is $1,660, not $400. They've been out 3 weeks. That comes to about $5,000 already. So what we know is that virtually all federal workers, the vast majority, are now in a position where they have to borrow enormous amounts, and they have to cut their spending. And and in either case, it slows the economy. If they're borrowing, it'll slow the economy later. But by cutting their spending, it's not just that they are cutting the revenues for the companies that produce, deliver, and sell. And that's three sets of corporations, thousands of companies, that supply the goods and services that the 1.4 million households are normally buying. But in addition, the companies that produce, transport, and deliver the inputs to produce those goods and services. So it ripples across the economy. The second group affected, and you've just named one of the primary ones, that is the 40 million Americans who receive food assistance. Those programs—
6: And Dr. Shapiro, let me just jump in for a sec, because you know these numbers. You know, you're a numbers cruncher. There is a belief that out there, and you can see it from MAGA land especially, that people who need food assistance don't work. People who need food assistance are lazy. People that need food assistance are all minorities. And none of that is true, because there are a number of people who work. Remember when Walmart, you know, people had a food drive, they worked at Walmart and had a food drive in front of a Walmart that they worked at to, you know, be able to pay what Walmart's salary for them didn't cover, hours for them didn't cover. There are people that work on SNAP. The majority of people on SNAP are white, and we forget how many of these millions are children.
4: Yes.
6: or yes, people who are handicapped or veterans or elderly.
4: And they are children or older people, who many of whom are also MAGA followers.
6: Yes, yes.
4: You know, it's the, and the fact is that most people receiving assistance are either this food assistance are either working, they're the working poor in America, or they're disabled, or too elderly to work. So the work requirement, the talk about that is just a cover. And the other thing to remember about this particular part of it is that this was voluntary by the Trump administration. The Department of Agriculture has an emergency fund for food assistance, and which would have covered 50% of the benefits.
6: Right. And if you combine that with people with charity, right? You know,
4: right.
6: Just to let you know, doctor, no joke. When I drive down the street, all the way down the street, if I want to go to certain stores, the pet store, right? I want to go to Best Buy, whatever. On my way there, there are still lines for food for people from the fires, which took place January 7th here in California. Yes. People have no idea when you lose income, you know, how rippling an effect that has. You cite in your wonderful piece here the Federal Reserve data that shows 37% of households can't cover a $400 emergency. Right. And you talk about how vulnerable workers are, especially when they lose roughly $1,662 a week in income. We're going to take a break. When we come back, we're going to talk more about these families that are forced to cut spending, to borrow, and to deepen that economic drag. And that is very stressful. And that is not healthy. We'll be back with Dr. Robert Shapiro and you right after this.
7: Whoa, a new digital music player. Thanks, Mom.
8: Oh, I'm glad you like it. 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
13: Anti-union environment that created the conditions for the Matewan Massacre and the Battle of Blair Mountain in the early 20s. They called in Baldwin Phelps detectives to start evicting Matewan strikers from company housing. In the aftermath of the 1938 explosion, new mine safety regulations were demanded. The inspectors were finally given the legal right to conduct inspections over the protest of mine owners in 1941. However, there was no power to enforce the new regulations. The Phipps family commemorated the disaster in its 1965 song, Red Jacket Mine.

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2: A $31,000 medical bill, a four-week delay for a critical test. 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
5: We are back. We are me, Leslie Marshall. Hey there. Good afternoon. And Dr. Robert Shapiro, chairman of Sonicon. He is also a senior fellow of the McDonough School of Business at Georgetown University. We are talking about his great piece, The Government Shutdown, for the Washington Monthly. The Government Shutdown is the first skirmish in the battle over Trump's 2026 budget. We were talking about the immediate crisis, the economic and human cost of the shutdown. Before we get to the political undercard you write about in the second part of your piece, anything you want to say about the $400 emergency that 37% of households can't cover, doctor, or the how workers are losing roughly $1,662 a week? That's a lot for almost anybody, unless you're like one or top 2% income. Even then, you know, you feel that.
6: Absolutely.
5: You know, so anything you want to say in that before we talk about the political undercard here?
6: Well, just that it creates ripple effects across the economy. And it's not just the loss of the workers, loss to the workers. It's suspending programs that both help people, like the food assistance program, which reduces their spending. But also, you know, the national parks, for example. You know, the national parks are closed, most of them. And there are all these companies and workers who supply the goods and services needed to operate the national parks. All of that, all of their revenues are also being suppressed. And that has ripple effects.
5: Absolutely. Something else that has ripple effects is what's coming for healthcare. God, I've already seen it. My electric bill, it's insane. They just, no joke, the electric company sent me an electric bill with a $900 addition. I'm like, how can I, seriously? And my husband and I work. I can't even imagine, you know, somebody who's, you know, struggling like a retirement, you know, on their Social Security or something like that. But I want to talk about the continuing resolution dispute over reversing the GOP cuts to Obamacare subsidies, because that seems to be what Republicans say this is all about. And you say, no, that's not true. This is minor compared to the overhaul in funding that Republicans really are looking to cut.
6: Well, it's just the opening act. It's what boxing fans call the undercard. the first fight before the big fight. After all, the continuing resolution is not the budget. It says what we've been spending, we're going to continue to spend. And the Democrats have said we are going to focus this fight on the Obamacare subsidies. But once there is some resolution to this continuing resolution fight, then they turn to the actual budget. And the actual budget is filled with political third rails. The tariffs, there are going to be votes on the tariffs because the tariffs produce so much revenue. There are going to be votes on the enormous cuts to Medicaid. They're going to be
5: Doctor, let me interrupt. I want to go back so people listening understand. When you say tariffs produce revenue, the tariffs being paid by the consumers produce the revenue, right?
6: Yes, they produce the revenue.
5: Not by the other country. Because that's what people think. No. People think, and Trump talks about how brilliant he is, and Republicans all say how brilliant he is. And I guess it is brilliant when you're brainwashing a bunch of people that we're screwing you to make us look better, because at the end of the day, the bottom line looks better, but you paid for that bottom line number. You know, you're getting what you voted for, but you're paying for what you voted for. Anyway, go ahead. You're talking about not just tariffs, but expanding ICE deportations.
6: Well, and you're absolutely right. Tariffs are a form of national sales tax on the goods that are subject to the tariffs. But there's the enormous cuts in Medicaid, the enormous cuts in food assistance beyond this particular month-long continuing resolution.
5: And they're going to take the money from people eating and from us paying more and from people's necessity lifeline. Right. You know, not just health care, Medicaid, and then medical research, cuts to medical research that you write about as well. Yes. And they're going to put this in military deployments and ICE deportations. Right. I mean, it's like all of our money is going to go to get rid of millions of people, the overwhelming majority of which have not committed a crime ever, have been here longer than many of us, and are an integral part of our economy.
6: Two points on that,
5: because you are the numbers guy, you're the economic guy. How badly, if they actually deport all of the undocumented workers, or a huge chunk, you know, a majority, whatever, how bad is that going to hurt our economy? Because a lot of these people do jobs that nobody else wants to do.
6: It would be catastrophic. It's a, you know, this is...
5: Wait a minute, doctor. I agree. So why on earth, someone would ask, with somebody in their right mind... Because there are Republicans who are economic wonker people, right? They're economic, they're numbers crunchers.
6: Absolutely.
5: They know it's going to be economically catastrophic. So why are they on board with this? Do they just think they'll be dead by the time it's catastrophic?
6: No. The kind of big answer is that the Republican Party does not respond anymore like a normal political party. It responds like a party controlled by a leader. And, you know, this is not normal. Just like the White House and the Republicans in Congress so far refuse to negotiate in order to come to some compromise on the continuing resolution, that's because the White House, that's because President Trump has decided that this is what he wants to do.
5: This is political suicide, especially GOP lawmakers risk alienating their own voters, and especially for those who are in vulnerable districts, purple districts, correct?
6: Absolutely. This is why a lot of political insiders are beginning to talk about a blue wave election next year.
5: Well, as a Democrat, I don't see a problem with that, but...
6: Neither do I.
5: But that's what happens, right? I mean, that's our history, right? They elect the red in, and they get pissed at the red, and then they elect the blue, then they get pissed at the blue. You know, the problem is on both sides of the aisle, we keep reelecting incumbents who really aren't doing as much for their constituents.
6: So the question, the political question is, if you've got, once we get past a continuing resolution, the continuing resolution, if you've got all of these incredibly unpopular initiatives in the Trump budget. Will you be able to pass that budget?
5: That's a good question. Dr. Shapiro, that's going to be our cliffhanger because we're going to have you back to talk more about this. Dr. Shapiro is chairman of Sonicon. His website, sonicon.com. Check out the Washington Monthly, the government shutdown, where you can see it on sonicon.com. The Washington Monthly, the government shutdown, is the first skirmish in the battle over Trump's 2026 budget. And also follow him on X. He posts it there as well, at Rob Shapiro. I'm Leslie Marshall, our second guest coming up right after this. And Dr. Shapiro, always, I learned something from you. The time always flies by too fast. We look forward to seeing you and hearing from you again. Great piece. Thank you.
6: It was a pleasure.
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16: Safety regulations were demanded. The inspectors were finally given the legal right to conduct inspections over the protest of mine owners in 1941. However, there was no power to enforce the new regulation. The Phipps family commemorated the disaster in its 1965 song, Red Jacket Mine Explosion.

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2: A $31,000 medical bill, a four-week delay for a critical test. 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
4: And we're back. How you doing? I'm Leslie Marshall. Welcome or welcome back. Only true democracy in talk. And we are so glad to have with us today, Josh Graves. Josh serves as both an International Brotherhood of Teamsters Warehouse Division representative and also vice president of Teamsters Local 104, so he definitely has a lot on his plate. As a second-generation Teamster from Atlas Warehouse, a third-party logistics company that services Kroger, right? You've heard of them. I used to do voiceovers for Kroger in Houston, Texas back in the day. Can't make it up. He has been a Teamster for over 22 years, and he's currently based in Arizona. So he's on the same coast as me, watching videos of all of you shoveling out of ice and snow. He has played a key role in securing some of the union's strongest contracts at Cisco, most notably the recent agreement at Local 690 in Washington, which provided Teamsters members with a wage increase of over 30%. I need him to do my TV contracts. I really do. I mean, my agent Elliot's going to get nervous. Anyway, if you get more information, visit Teamster.org for more info. Follow them on X and Instagram as well. Their handle is at Teamsters. And be sure to like them on Facebook at Facebook.com/Teamsters. Mr. Graves, thank you for joining us. Do you prefer to be called Vice President Graves? Mr. Graves, Josh, what do you like?
5: You can just call me Josh. I appreciate
4: it. Okay, sounds good, Josh. Thank you. You have had a string of big victories at Cisco lately, and we all know Cisco. I see those Cisco trucks, and you know, I certainly see them delivered a lot of places, like my kids' school. This new Spokane contract, or Spokane, has a 34% wage increase. I mean, that's astounding. That's unbelievable. For people that are listening, for people that are watching, that sounds big to me.

0: somebody who is not doing this for a living, not working at Cisco. But for the people watching and listening, can you explain how big a deal that is in real life terms for not just these drivers, but for their families and obviously their communities as well?
1: So about 5 years ago, when the leadership changed at the International, we took a much more aggressive approach with Cisco. Cisco wasn't always, giving those type of increases at the table. And we've been successful in the last 5 years with multiple strikes, and bargaining language that gives us the ability to extend picket lines across the country. And some locations had those protections and others didn't. But it's been mandated by our General President Sean O'Brien to make sure that we're solidifying these in these contracts. And by doing so, it opens up and gives us more leverage with the employer because we can affect them in more locations if a facility decides to go out on strike. So with Spokane, Washington, their members overwhelmingly voted 100% to strike. And we were able to leverage that to get the increases as well as a reduction in healthcare cost, automation protection, a slew of other benefits. But the biggest is, a 34% increase over a 4 year contract, that's life changing money. That's
0: Wow.
1: several hundred dollars a week in that employee's paycheck to where they can, pay a car payment, help pay their bills as the cost of goods and groceries go up in this country. It drastically impacts those members' lives and they see the benefit in being Teamsters.
0: I see the benefit. Anybody should, because when you talk about the increase in prices, let's just look at beef, right? Beef, specifically ground beef, for an example. Just the increase in that alone, and how many people, are using that a couple of times a week, even once a week. And your increase, helps not only to pay for that, but then and then some, because if you just bring it up to where the increase in cost lies, that isn't as helpful. So this is astounding. Congratulations. I admire you. I take my hat off to you. And, to me, if I'm a corporation, I'm going to get nervous when I know a Teamster is coming and sitting down, because you guys don't give up. You guys win. You have an incredible track record. And it almost seems like the longer these corporations drag their feet, the bigger the wage increase you get. You know what I mean? So maybe they should have just, behaved in the first place. What changed that leverage? Speaking of that, I mean, workers there voted overwhelmingly to authorize a strike. You had mentioned striking before the deal. So how much did that show of unity move the company to finally come back with a serious offer that you guys were willing not only to discuss, but eventually accept?
1: Sometimes the threat is enough for a company to do the right thing. And so when 100% of your workforce says, if you don't put a deal on the table that we're willing to accept and we're willing to withhold our labor, that sends a very strong message. We also had six other locals throughout the country that sent strike intent letters that said if that picket line came to their facility, that they would honor it. And so the ability to mobilize the members in one location, but also get the support from other states is crucial, as well as the history of Cisco. We've not always had the best relationship, and we've had the strikes, and they know that the Teamsters, if they're going to take on that fight and actually pull their members out, that we're going to do it in the best way, and strategically hit them to where we have the most impact on them to get the leverage that we need at the table. The Cisco's not dropping their prices for the consumer, right? So when you go to any chain restaurants they service, the casinos, hospitals, schools, all of those types of businesses they services, those prices go up as well. And when those prices go up, Cisco is also making money. The workers in this country are finally standing up and uniting and fighting and pushing back and getting a piece of that pie.
0: Oh, absolutely. So much to cover with this, and I want to get to all of it. But just quickly, I know there are people out there that might think, oh, they threatened to strike. It's not an empty threat, one. And two, it's not something you guys throw out lightly. Could you just touch upon that briefly so people understand? If you say, we vote overwhelmingly to authorize a strike, that's a big deal. That doesn't come lightly, and that's not a hollow threat.
1: Absolutely. And we've shown in the warehouse division that we will strategically strike them, whether it's Cisco or any of the other employers we deal with. And the fact that they know that it's not an open-ended threat, that it absolutely, I believe, is our biggest leverage besides the members withholding their labor to get these agreements that we've been able to achieve over the last several years.
0: This goes beyond paychecks, right? I mean, you got, this incredible 34% wage increase, but it also has to do with lowering healthcare costs, better pensions, more vacation. Why are those pieces just as important as the raise itself to the workers
1: So
0: and
1: under a
0: employees?
1: Teamster contract, you have the best benefits. We have in the West Coast, we have the Western Conference Pension Plan, which is the strongest multi-employer pension plan in the country. You have union health insurance. And in this contract with Local 690, we were able to reduce the cost share from the amount that the employee pays and put that more back onto the employer, as well as protections against automation. With automation coming into technology into this industry, we have uniformity language that we've been achieving in Cisco as well as other employers to protect our members' jobs for the future. You can't necessarily stop technology, but you can bargain protections under a Teamster contract where you have a voice on the job and actually a say so to protect your job for the future.
0: This was a regional breakthrough, right? I mean, you helped land the first ever regional Cisco contract across Northern California and Nevada, and that covers more than what, 1,000 workers. So,
1: Thousand
0: is
1: workers.
0: negotiating across multiple locations a game changer? And if so, why?
1: So, and now to spin to NorCal, where you had three locals come to the table: Reno, the Bay Area, and Redding. Three different markets that Cisco does very well in. All sit at the table with Cisco and say, "We want to be under one contract. We want to have the standards for wages, for benefits, for working conditions to be equal." And we were able to leverage Cisco into that first regional contract, and they also saw an over 30% increase in wages, increases to their pension, automation language, and some of the other protections we've gotten across the country. And it's the first ever regional contract. My counterpart, Ray Torres, which is a warehouse rep with me, led those negotiations, and I kind of worked the backside of it. But it was a huge victory for the Teamsters as well as those workers that work under those three locations.
0: People watching and listening, they really gravitate toward interviews and subjects where they feel they can totally relate. And I know that you have heard numerous stories, and I was wondering if you could share one of those stories of someone you represent whose life really changed because of one of these contracts, because I know people watching and listening will really relate to that as well.
1: Absolutely. So I work in Arizona, which is a right to work state. Our Cisco facility, we have a little over 400 members, and they're members by choice. So under the law, they have the right to join a union or not. And our members there were 100% Teamsters. They choose to be members. And I'll pivot to their competitor, which is US Foods, that's right down the street. When I first inherited that contract, these employees didn't have union health insurance. They didn't have union pension. After, through multiple negotiations, they have free Teamster health insurance now. That takes care of themselves, their family. They have a solid retirement because they have the Western Conference Pension Plan that pays out to the member or the spouse if the member were to pass away once they retire. And our pension plan in the West is, like I said before, the best of the best. And you're not going to get that from a non-union employer that makes you pay a percentage into a 401k. Our pension plans are employer contributed, so the employees don't pay out of their paycheck, so that puts more money in their pocket to take care of their families, to pay their bills, and that's the key benefits in a Teamster contract. And more as we grow the density in Cisco, that has also given us this leverage. 5 years ago, we probably had 40% of their locations. As of today, we represent 70% of Cisco's locations. 40 out of 66 we represent that are Teamsters facilities. We have all of their largest facilities, and we believe we'll continue to grow. And so when we do have these big contract wins, that spurs organizing campaigns because the non-union facilities hear, what they're getting paid and what they're missing out on and see the benefit in working under a Teamster contract.
0: And we're going to take a break.
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9: Which has been hit with multiple cycles of wildfires, storms, and floods in recent years. In Denver, Colorado, officials are taking note. A record hot and dry winter has raised the risk of large urban fires, prompting city officials to draft their first ever wildfire mass evacuation plan.
10: And it's only May.
9: In Donald Trump's war on Iran, oil industry experts are sounding increasingly alarmed over the oil and gas supply shock tied to the Strait of Hormuz. They warn that countries, particularly in Asia, are rapidly depleting their strategic oil and gas reserves. They say the closure of the strait could last much longer and be far more devastating than is currently reflected in global oil market prices.
10: Oh, now they're noticing, eh?
9: Here's former U.S. diplomat Amos Hochstein on CNBC.
11: We're going towards a cliff on oil and oil products by the end of this month.
9: Experts say the U.S. is not likely to deplete its own supplies of oil and gas, but they project U.S. retail gasoline prices could hit an average of $6 or $7 a gallon in the weeks ahead.
10: Really?
9: For developing nations, those costs are even more dire, especially due to fertilizer shortages that are increasing food insecurity. The Wall Street Journal estimates that Americans have cumulatively spent about $45 billion more on gasoline and diesel during the war with Iran than they did during the same period a year ago.
10: How nice for the oil companies.
9: While also paying higher prices for food and other goods.
10: How nice for the food companies.
9: The oil price shock is, as you say, great news for oil and gas investors. Economics professor Isabella Weber says, though, it is effectively wealth redistribution from the middle class to the wealthy, noting, quote, it's really the richest of the rich who benefit from this.
10: Again.
9: In other news, Mexico's president, Claudia Sheinbaum, announced a series of reforms to decrease Mexico's dependence on natural gas from the U.S., including hastening her nation's energy transition by expanding clean renewable electricity capacity, including geothermal energy, and increasing domestic natural gas production as a feedstock for fertilizer. And finally, a new international agency analysis finds that electric vehicles now make up a quarter of all vehicle sales on the planet. Back in 2019, the very cautious IEA projected that EVs would only be about 5% of sales by 2026.
10: Mm-hmm.
9: The IEA now projects EVs will be a third of all vehicle sales by the end of this year.
10: Wow, I bet they're delighted in Detroit, huh?
9: Yeah.
10: For much more on all of those stories and the ones we couldn't get to today, check out our website at greennews.bradblog.com. We are off next week. We will see you thereafter. Until then, I'm Brad Friedman.
9: And I'm Desi Doyen.
10: And this has been your Green News Report. We're low on

0: can find out if you want to be in a union, or you want where you work to become unionized, what you can do. On X and Instagram, their handle is at Teamsters. 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Josh, thank you for holding and welcome back. You know, obviously, you know, when you see a regional success, as we just talked about with Cisco in Northern California and Nevada, you know, you want to have this be like a national strategy going forward into the future. When you look at companies, like you said, you know, Cisco isn't going to lower their prices, you know, for their, you know, consumers, sadly, and that's not how the rich get richer in these corporations, you know, just, you know, have these, what, you know, $100 million parachutes when, you know, they retire. But, you know, there are company profits and there are worker demands. And these two definitely, you know, are part of the fight almost all the time, I would say, right, with a contract when you come to the bargaining table. Cisco made nearly $2 billion, that's with a B, in profits last year. So when a company is doing that well, does that strengthen your case at the bargaining table? And in other words, you're not trying to bleed a rock. They have the money.
1: For sure. And we want.
0: And by the way, I just want to say, sorry for interrupting, Josh. They wouldn't have the $2 billion without the workers.
1: Absolutely. Absolutely. But we want these employers to be profitable, right? Because if they're profitable, then they grow. And as they grow, we grow with them. And as they grow on the economic side, we plan to take a chunk of that for our members. And if you work under a non-union facility, you don't get that say-so. You get whatever they give you. Under a collective bargaining agreement, you have the right to bargain for your wages, to bargain for your retirement, to bargain for your benefits, and you have a say-so in it. And we've been able to, especially with Cisco over these last couple of years, really bite into those profits that they've made and bring it back to the actual worker that makes these companies that those type of profits. You don't make $2 billion and you're not the largest broadline food service company in the country unless you have solid Teamsters that deliver day in and day out, whether it was COVID, whether it's long days. These workers work hard and they deserve a piece of that pie.
0: Oh, no, absolutely. And I'm just wondering, like, I would imagine, because you can bring up these types of numbers for almost any bargaining session with any corporation, right? These corporations make a lot of money. You know, do they just gloss over that usually? Or do they say, like, that's not relevant? I'm just wondering, because if I was at the table and somebody said, Leslie, you made $2 billion last year, come on, cough it up. You know, I mean, there's really no defense.
1: It depends on the employer, but also, you know, the market too. Some markets are more profitable than other markets, and some Cisco facilities are larger than others. You know, like the Spokane facility, it's a small facility of 50 drivers, and but they got a substantial increase and a very good contract. If you take the North Cal agreement, you're talking over 1,000 workers that represent a whole market, the whole North Cal and Reno, Nevada, that are very profitable. I mean, if you've been to San Francisco, the Bay Area, everything is a lot more expensive than here in like my backyard of Arizona, right? So there, Cisco is in those areas that are even more profitable. But you have to look at them as a whole, right? Because as they grow in different markets, that they may not have a bigger input, and maybe they're one of their competitors, US Foods or Performance Food Group, are in those markets. Cisco does very well. And we're glad that, you know, Cisco's turned over a new leaf and is willing to bargain these fair contracts. Not to say that it's easy at all, because we've had to push them all the way up until that point. Each one of these negotiations over the last year and a half, and we plan to continue to do so. We have a great leader at our general president, Sean O'Brien, as well as our warehouse division director, Tom Erickson. I enjoy working under both these individuals, and they are more militant and aggressive than we've had in years past. Like I said, I'm a 22-year Teamster. My dad had 37 years with the Teamsters. I walked a picket line with my dad in 1999 when they took on Kroger. You know, the union approval rating is at the highest it's been in years. And I believe it's going to continue to grow as long as we can continue to fight and represent our members at the highest level and deliver these type of contracts.
0: Well, I know with President O'Brien at helm, you will. He's a fellow Bostonian, and we're just really tough. His initials, SOBs, right? Anyway, you know, speaking of that, I mean, you know, there is, you know, growing strength here, right? I mean, the Teamsters representation at Cisco has grown from around 40 to 70% in just 5 years. And you got more of a percentage and an increase in your growth, you know, almost, you know, in the 30s, right? You know, 34% for that, 30% in growth just in 5 years. What is higher union debt?

0: Why does higher union density give you so much more leverage when it comes to negotiation or when it comes to even threats to strike?
1: So the more facilities that we represent, the more facilities that can be affected by a strike, right? If we have low density, you're talking about minimal facilities. Once we have, like we do with Cisco, 70% of their facilities are represented by the Teamsters. And as these contracts expire and they're mandated to have strike extension language, our leverage continues to grow. And Cisco knows that and sees that. And that's why I believe at the same time they've learned to come to the table and bargain fairly and reach these agreements. We haven't, 5 years ago, we had multiple strikes out of Syracuse, Boston, Arizona, Louisville, and we haven't had one in the last couple of years. And hopefully we don't. And we continue to bargain these industry-leading contracts because the Teamster should be the industry-leading. If you work under a Teamster contract, you do an honest day's work for an honest day's pay, and we lead the industry, and we want to continue to do that. And as we continue to do that, we will grow our density, hopefully even higher, and maybe even one day a national contract like our UPS contract or our freight industry. I mean, those are the top tiers of the Teamster contracts in our world. But we will continue to fight and continue to expand as we can.
0: When you're negotiating, I mean, obviously there's wages and there's healthcare and there's vacations and there's pensions, but you're also negotiating protections around automation and safety. What are you seeing in warehouses that concerns you? And how are you making sure that technology doesn't come at workers' expense? AI is, on the horizon.
1: The biggest one what we're seeing now is automation, but AI is coming. But automation, where they can build a machine that'll take our warehouseman's jobs, where they can build an autonomous truck and have it, you can't have the autonomous truck deliver product, but you can have it shuttle product to different markets of you, Cisco. We haven't seen the autonomous trucks in the food service industry. We have seen it in the grocery industry. And we can negotiate protections that says that even if the employer creates an automated facility in a warehouse, that those jobs belong to us and our folks will be trained and then take over those jobs. We haven't seen an automated facility in Sysco's world. Their competitor, US Foods, has built one in Chicago. But that is something that we mandate in these contracts as well, is to protect against automation so our members' jobs will be protected for the future.
0: We just had a car accident. Well, a child that was hit by a car that was had a a driverless car, right, in San Francisco, I think last week or the week before. We need people. We need people. I'm, you know, you know,
1: Absolutely.
0: when people say we have self-checkout, I always say, no, I don't work here. Thank you.
1: That's
0: Looking
1: the
0: ahead,
1: Teamster way. That's the Teamster way.
0: yeah, absolutely. Looking ahead, contracts in places like Montana, you mentioned Chicago, they're expiring soon. Are we likely to see more fights like in Spokane? And what message do you have for Cisco workers across the country who might be thinking about organizing themselves?
1: So we have five locals that are currently in negotiations with Cisco. Two out of Montana, one out of Minnesota that's attached to that Montana contract, as well as two in Chicago. They expire in several weeks from now, so we're hopeful that Cisco will do the right thing and agree to our terms. But if they don't, those five locals are prepared, and if they have to strike, they will, and we will eventually be victorious in a contract for those five locals. But we hope again. I think that's a little over 500 workers there, and we will hope for the best and plan for the worst.
0: And just quickly, last thing here, people listening, people watching who are like, I'm thinking about organizing. What would be the best first step? Do they call somebody? Is there somewhere online that they should go? Is there somebody at their workplace they should talk to or not talk to? Avoid.
1: If you visit the IBT's website, it has a contact for organizing. Or you can reach out to whatever locals in your state if you're interested in becoming a Teamster. And if you want a voice on the job, if you want to improve your working conditions, if you want to have a retirement that you can actually enjoy life in your elderly years, if you want good union health insurance that you can take care of yourself and your family, then contact the Teamsters and reach out to us about organizing, and we will be gladly to take those calls and start that process.
0: Josh, I want to thank you not only for being here, but giving me a few more and everybody listening and watching a few more minutes of your time. I know we had a little bit of a late start to, so I really thank you for that. Josh Graves, International Brotherhood of Teamsters Warehouse Division Rep, also VP of Teamsters Local 104. 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And go to teamster.org if you want to find out how you can become a Teamster. My grandfather was, and it did very well for him. It got him out of that tiny apartment into a house in the suburbs where my mom got to grow up. Thank you again, Josh. Really appreciate it. A lot of great information. It's very helpful. And, you know, also good to hear positive things. We have a lot of negatives that come out of the news these days. So thank you.
1: I appreciate you having me and listening to what we have to say.
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2: Environment that created the conditions for the Matewan Massacre and the Battle of Blair Mountain in the early 20s. They called in Baldwin Phelps detectives to start evicting Matewan strikers from company housing. In the aftermath of the 1938 explosion, new mine safety regulations were demanded. The inspectors were finally given the legal right to conduct...

Hey, y'all, this is Lee Atwater. That's right, Lee Atwater, the architect of the Southern strategy. You know, when I'm not burning off my ass in hell or putting up with that goddamn Andrew Breitbart, I'm listening to Netroots Radio on netrootsradio.com. You know, even though the wireless signal is disrupted because of the heat down here, we still get a little bit of it.

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1: And she saw boxes of votes come in. So she went over to check it, and they put her in jail for voter manipulation.
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0: Good Lord. From Pacifica Radio in Los Angeles, this is The Bradcast, as heard on KPFK 90.7 FM in LA and on dozens of other fine affiliate stations over both the public airwaves and the internet, surround the country and the world, blanketing planet Earth. I'm Brad Friedman, your friendly investigative blogger, journalist, troublemaker, muckraker, all-around swell fellow, says me from bradblog.com. Thank you very much for joining us once again today. Glad to be with you. It was midterm primary election day on Tuesday in six, count 'em, six states, including Iowa, where, by the way, Democrats, in what has become in recent years a very red state, Democrats are hoping for a shot this year at flipping both the governor's mansion and a U.S. Senate seat from red to blue this year. Long shots, perhaps, in both cases, but much less so, not quite as long of a shot in a blue tsunami year, should one develop the way it's certainly looking quite possible that it might this year, Desi Doyen.
1: Even in Iowa. Wow.
0: We will see. It was also election day in Montana, New Jersey, New Mexico, South Dakota, and yes, right here in the great state of California, where the state really is looking at one of the strangest and most unpredictable governor's races in decades, with more than 60, I think I said more than 50 incorrectly on yesterday's show, more than 60 candidates, 61 to be precise, running to fill the office being vacated by the term-limited, two-term Democratic governor, Gavin Newsom, who is expected to run for president in 2028. But on Tuesday's ballot in California, there were 24 Democrats, 12 Republicans, one Libertarian, one Peace and Freedom candidate, and 23 no party or decline to state candidates, all on the same ballot, running for the same job, at least for the top two slots to run for that job this November. We could see some surprises in the results of the gubernatorial primary, which is being run, as I note, as an all-party top two primary in the otherwise very blue state, where all of those folks are running in the same contest and where it is not particularly clear, even on election day, who the Democratic front runner actually is. Former Democratic congressman and state attorney general Javier Becerra is believed to be in front, with Republican former Fox News host Steve Hilton and Democratic activist billionaire Tom Steyer vying for the second slot this November. But who really knows? Well, maybe you do if you're listening to this show the following day, but we don't. What we do know is that Donald Trump wants Republicans to vote for Steve Hilton. As former Republican prosecutor turned Democratic editor-in-chief of Midas News, Ron Filipkowski notes today, reposting one of dozens of social media posts from Donald Trump today. Filipkowski says Trump makes the same corrupt authoritarian pitch to California voters that he made to Hungarians. I will send lots of U.S. taxpayer dollars to you if you vote for my guy. It didn't work so well in Hungary. We'll see how it works here. But his comments, Filipkowski's comments, were added to a screenshot of one of Trump's posts this morning on his failing social media site, reading, quote, California, vote today for Steve Hilton for governor. He will work with me and the federal government. The money will flow because I have confidence in him, but not any of the others. And we will make California great again. Steve Hilton will never let you down. Vote now, says Donald Trump.
1: So he's implying that if you don't vote for him, he threatens that he won't send any taxpayer dollars, which that has been a problem with getting delayed FEMA disaster requests for California approved.
0: Elect the Fox News guy, and I will make sure that California gets money.
1: Gets taken care of.
0: Right. Specifically, by the way, that would be money that California taxpayers are gracious enough to give to the federal government in order to allow Trump to corruptly misuse it by, for example, promising to send money to California only if voters here vote the way that he wants us to. Of course, California is the fourth largest economy in the world and pays far more in taxes to the federal government than we receive back in return, unlike almost all of the so-called red states in the country who take more than they give. So you're welcome, much of the rest of the country. And we will see if Trump's act of strongmanism on Tuesday morning actually, Wednesday morning, if it actually turns out to have helped or hurt his favored Fox News host in the state's gubernatorial race. There could be other surprises as well in the mayoral contest here in Los Angeles. And of course, for those listening to today's show tomorrow, well, you may be ahead of us on that one as well. Either way, we will have a full roundup of notable and otherwise available election results in all six states on our next thrilling broadcast. Next up, by the way, next week on June 9, so you can start voting now, it's election day in four states next Tuesday: Nevada, North Dakota, South Carolina, and Maine, where there is a very interesting contest among Democrats to try and finally unseat Republican U.S. Senator Susan Collins, considered to be one of the best flip opportunities for Democrats in the Senate this year. I will not put my thumb on the Democratic primary out there, where a controversial, to say the least, Democratic first-time political candidate and oyster farmer Graham Plattner is currently expected to win the nomination, the Democratic nomination, to take on Collins this November. But we will see how that goes next week.
1: Yeah, we'll see how the Maine voters decide how they want to go.
0: But it is election season around here, which is fine by me, as voting and elections, for now, as flawed as they may be in these United States, remain the only way, for now, to change the course toward authoritarianism that we are being led down by Donald Trump and the Republican Party, which is still kowtowing to him, even as they are finally beginning to see the flaw in that strategy, with Trump's approval ratings plummeting amid, as we discussed in detail on yesterday's program, one failure after another by the president, by the White House, and amid a rapidly deteriorating presidency overall. Whether the mainstream corporate media is being as clear with you as they should about that right now. So prepare your voting strategy for this year as early as you can, so you can also be free to help others to get to the polls this year, come hell or high water. And frankly, we are likely wading into both over the next several months. Speaking of hell and high water, Desi Doyen will be joining us later this hour for our Green News Report after after a week off last week. Again, another slow news week last week. So we will be lucky if we can even fill in all 6 minutes in that report later this hour. But speaking of elections and hell and high water and even California, Tina Peters. Yes, the former Mesa County, Colorado county clerk who broke into her own secure voting system room in the middle of the night after the 2020 election, along with an accomplice for whom she had created a fake ID, disabled the security cameras in the room, which, you know, is the sort of thing you're doing if you're not doing anything wrong, right? You disable the security cameras, and then allowed that accomplice, a computer guy, a hacker guy, to disassemble voting machines, essentially, and tabulators made by the Dominion Voting System Company, and copy all of the system's proprietary and very sensitive software. And then she released that software over the internet to her other MAGA friends who were busy either pretending or being fooled that the 2020 election was somehow stolen that year from Donald Trump by Joe Biden or by the Dominion Voting System Company or by China or by Italy or by Venezuela's Hugo Chavez, who had actually died years earlier or something. So remember Tina Peters? Nice lady. Here she was when law enforcement officials tried to arrest her as part of a case against a fellow employee who also participated in this scam. And during a court hearing for that employee, Tina Peters, in direct violation of the judge's orders, actually videotaped the hearing with her iPad that the law enforcement officials were trying to get as part of evidence in that case. Here's the lovely Tina Peters during that episode.
2: Let go of me! No, let go of me! Let go of me! Let go of me! It hurts. Let go of me. Give me my key.
3: Understand?
2: Stop it.
4: Sorry.
2: No. Let go of me. Yes, you are, Kayla. Give me my key to my car. Give me my key to my car. Give me my key to my car. Give it to me. Give me my key.
5: Step outside.
2: Take my purse.
0: Well, all I can tell you is it must be nice to be a 70-year-old white woman when the police show up.
1: No kidding.
0: And you can treat them like that. You think how many other people would have gotten treated like that weren't white? Anyway, lovely woman. More importantly, she was the chief election official in Mesa County, Colorado, doing all of this stuff. She was eventually barred from touching voting systems or having anything to do with Mesa County elections by Colorado's Democratic Secretary of State, Jenna Griswold. Peters then, confusing her celebrity among the MAGA election denier crowd with actual popularity among voters, decided to run for the Secretary of State's office in 2022, and she lost so bigly she did not even make it out of the Colorado Republican Party primary in her effort to challenge Griswold, who would go on that year in 22 to win a second term to office. But eventually, the law caught up to Tina Peters. She was tried and convicted for multiple state crimes related to breaching Mesa County's election equipment in early 2021 and then lying to law enforcement officials about it all. She was found guilty in August of 2024 of 7 charges, of 4 felony charges and 3 misdemeanors, specifically 3 counts of attempting to influence a public servant, 1 count of conspiracy to commit criminal impersonation, 1 count of first-degree official misconduct, 1 count of violation of duty, and 1 count of failure to comply with Secretary of State regulations. All pretty serious stuff, all related to unauthorized access to election machines and deception of county and state officials, which, if you're a longtime listener to the Brad blog, you may recall this whole event caused quite a bit of panic before the Republican Party's failed attempted recall election of Democratic California Governor Gavin Newsom. Back in 2021, as voting system experts were incredibly alarmed about the fact that Peters had broken into that software, made copies of it, and released that software into the wild just before the election out here in California, where we use the exact same voting systems in several counties that Peters had breached and then distributed the software for. Now, Newsom would go on, nonetheless, to easily win that recall, nonetheless, and Peters, who never uncovered any sort of fraud whatsoever in those machines that she breached, as she and Donald Trump have since pretended, she ended up being sentenced to 9 years in prison for her crimes after the judge determined that at her sentencing that she had shown no remorse whatsoever for any of the 7 serious crimes, 4 felonies, and 3 misdemeanors on which she was found guilty by a jury. In the ensuing years, while the disgraced 70-year-old Peters eventually went to prison beginning in August of 2024, Donald Trump has pretended that you know, she has exposed some sort of fraud by Democrats, and that's why they had to lock her up. That's why they had to throw her in jail. I guess she discovered this fraud by Democrats on her own machines that she oversaw herself in Mesa County, and that because of that, she should be freed from jail. But unlike all of the other criminals and liars that Donald Trump was able to free from jail with a pardon, Tina Peters was charged under state law in Colorado, where his pardons have no effect. Though that didn't keep him from trying, he actually issued a pardon for Tina Peters anyway, ridiculously. But Trump would go on to threaten the state of Colorado itself if its Democratic Governor Jared Polis did not release her from prison, going so far as to block federal money from going to the state, as he corruptly does, and even threatening to shut down the national jewel known as the National Center for Atmospheric Research, or NCAR, which is based in Colorado. And he's still working toward that goal of shutting down NCAR because it would both punish Colorado and help him on his, you know, his pretending that climate change is not real. But apparently he's doing all of that stuff, having no clue what Tina Peters actually did. Here was Trump on Peters back in February of this year explaining her crimes.
4: She was in charge of a voting area, and she saw boxes of votes come in. So she went over to check it, and they put her in jail for voter manipulation, and she's still in jail. And they better let her out fast, and they're suffering a big price, Colorado. They have this woman in jail who's 71 years old and probably has cancer. She's sick. And they put her in because she challenged somebody who was dumping ballots into a box, okay? And they didn't put them in jail.
0: So that's just completely untrue. That's completely fantastical. It has no relation to reality in any way, shape, or form. And that's Donald Trump talking about someone who he issued a pardon for, and he has no clue what she actually did. Totally false in every imaginable sense. As the great Kyle Clark of News 9 in Denver explained in response to Trump's comments at the time.
5: What President Trump said there is almost entirely, like word for word, false. Have no idea where he is getting this story about Tina Peters challenging someone dumping ballots into a box. We have covered Peters for 5 years and have never heard anyone claim that. What Peters did is well established. Even her own legal team admits it. They just say that it was justified. Peters snuck a hacker around security protocols using another person's ID so that hacker could make a copy of election systems. She's not in jail for voter manipulation, like President Trump said, whatever that means. She's in jail on 4 felonies and 3 misdemeanors for her role in that election systems breach, which did not impact any actual votes. Trump also claims that Peters probably has cancer. She had cancer years ago. Recently, she had a cough, which her lawyer says has improved. All of this to say, it is not clear if President Trump knows what Tina Peters did to land in prison, leading to his campaign of retaliation against Colorado, where he's withheld disaster funding, tried to freeze federal spending here, vetoed a clean drinking water project, relocated a military command, and is closing a major science lab.
0: And in the meantime, and by the way, there was a woman in Arizona around the same age as Tina Peters, also a white woman, who made some similar-ish claims to the ones that Donald Trump is making. That woman never went to jail. Maybe that's how he confused, I guess, all white women look the same to him.
1: Look, it's a wasted journey trying to understand what Trump is talking about.
0: In the meantime, as Tina Peters has been serving her 9 years in jail, a state appeals court ruled that, in fact, Peters should be resentenced for a number of her crimes because the court believed that the lower court judge impermissibly gave her a longer sentence than warranted because she continued to express her evidence-free claims that the 2020 election had been stolen from Donald Trump, which is not a crime, to believe that and to say that.
1: Yeah, but showing no remorse, that was why the judge did that.
0: That's what the judge says, but the appellate court looked at it and they said, well, looks to me like the judge held it against her that she had these beliefs. So she needs to be resentenced. The convictions were not thrown out. Just she had to remain in jail, and the judge needed to review the sentencing. The charges would stand, but sentencing would be reconsidered. But before that could even happen, and with all of the pressure that Governor Polis was facing from Donald Trump, who knew nothing about this case, just a few weeks ago, the otherwise termed out Democratic Colorado Governor Jared Polis stunned fellow Democrats, including Secretary of State Jenna Griswold, by issuing an order of clemency to Tina Peters after she had served only about a year and a half of her 9-year sentence, during which, by the way, she got into a number of physical fights with other inmates. As I said, lovely woman. And while her convictions would stand, her sentence would be reduced after the clemency by Polis by half to 4 years and 4 months, and she would be freed from prison on parole on June 1, Polis could not even wait for the court to do the resentencing for some reason. In his clemency order, he acknowledged the seriousness of Peters' crimes. Polis wrote that Peters was, quote, convicted of serious crimes and deserved to spend time in prison. But he also argued that she was sentenced for an unusually long time for a first-time nonviolent offender. He claimed her application for clemency showed responsibility and commitment to obey the law from here on out, saying that it, quote, demonstrates taking responsibility for your crimes and a commitment to follow the law going forward. Her own statement, quoted by Polis, said, quote, I made mistakes 4 years ago. I misled the Secretary of State when allowing a person to gain access to county voting equipment. That was wrong. Going forward, I will make sure that my actions always follow the law and I will avoid the mistakes of the past. Now, Democratic state officials were infuriated about all of this, infuriated by what the Democratic governor actually did. And that would include Colorado's Democratic U.S. Senator Michael Bennett, who is now currently the Democratic front runner to replace the termed out Polis in this November's gubernatorial election in the state. So infuriated was Bennett by all of this that when asked if he would consider naming Jared Polis to fill the U.S. Senate seat that he will be vacating if he goes on to win the governor's race this year, Bennett, a fellow Democrat, said absolutely not. He would not even consider Polis at this time for the job because freeing Tina Peters, he said, was disqualifying, which is pretty remarkable considering he's talking about the sitting Democratic governor. The state Democratic Party would go on to hold a vote to censure Jared Polis for giving clemency to Tina Peters, barring the sitting Democratic governor from speaking at Democratic Party meetings or Democratic events. In advance of Peters' release this week on Monday, Senator Bennett issued a statement reading as follows, quote, Tina Peters remains a convicted felon who knowingly violated Colorado law and compromised election security. A Colorado jury found her guilty of 4 felonies for breaching secure election systems. Tina Peters' release does not change the facts of her case, nor does it change our obligation to defend our democracy at a time when President Trump continues to attack vote by mail. Colorado votes almost entirely by mail, to undermine confidence in our elections and pressure public officials to bend to his political agenda. We must be even more vigilant in protecting the rule of law and the integrity of our electoral system. About 2 weeks ago, Vice President J.D. Vance was being asked about Donald Trump's pretend settlement agreement But the very, it was a pretend settlement, but it was a very real $1.8 billion slush fund that he was attempting to create at the time to pay off criminals who he claimed to be, you know, purported victims of Joe Biden's so-called weaponization of the Justice Department, you know, like the actual weaponization of the Justice Department that we are seeing by Donald Trump's department. Well, Vance, like a good little corrupt puppy, defended that slush fund that will now apparently go away, at least according to Donald Trump's defense attorney and now acting Attorney General Todd Blanche. That slush fund is no more.
1: So they say.
0: So they say. But like a good little puppy, as I said, Vance went on to cite, yes, Tina Peters as being one of those poor victims who needed to be made whole, who needed to be compensated for all of the terrible punishment that she had received under the hands of Joe Biden. Even though, by the way, Tina Peters was convicted under Colorado state law, and neither Biden nor his Department of Justice had anything at all to do with it. In any event, here was Vance responding as far as why this this slush fund is really important.
6: Tina Peters is this woman who is about to get out of prison, thanks in large part to the president's good work in Colorado. This is a woman who, at worst, if you believe everything that the prosecutors said about her, committed misdemeanor trespassing, and somebody threw the book at her, this innocent grandmother was going to spend 10 years in prison, completely disproportionate to any misdemeanor trespassing that I've ever seen. Was that fair? No. Is it reasonable for her to get some compensation for the fact that she was treated unfairly? I think the answer is yes.
0: Of course you do, because you have no clue what she actually did. If you believe everything that the prosecutor said, all she did, according to the vice president of the United States, was commit three misdemeanor trespassing charges and got 9 years in prison for it. No, that is not what she did. Actually, she was charged on three misdemeanors and four felony charges, which I guess Vance just decided did not exist. The way his administration has decided that climate change does not exist if you just wish things away hard enough? Man, the felonies related to giving administrative level access to voting equipment to an outsider, to a hacker, lying to state officials and law enforcement about it, running from arrest for weeks and costing the state at least $1 million just to replace those voting systems that were under her care that she was elected and sworn to protect. So, no, if you believe everything the prosecutor said, it was much more than three trespassing misdemeanors. In response to whether Senator Bennett thought Peters should receive money from Trump's attempted but now apparently failed $1.8 billion slush fund to dole out money to criminals that he decided were mistreated by the Biden administration, even though he has no idea how they were mistreated or even if they were treated at all, because this was state charges, or in Peter's case, because she threatened both state and American elections by breaching voting systems and distributing their software over the internet. In response to that, Bennett wrote in his statement, quote, "A jury convicted Tina Peters. An appeals court upheld those convictions. Colorado should not be forced to subsidize anyone, especially Peters, who knowingly violated election security laws and betrayed the public trust. I will keep fighting to protect our democracy and stop this taxpayer-funded slush fund before a single dollar is paid out." And as noted, we got news late today from Todd Blanche that they are giving up the ghost on that one.
1: So they say.
0: Because as many as 12 Republican U.S. senators have said they won't fund it. Though, I will note the investigation of whether Donald Trump committed a crime against the United States, fraud against the United States in trying to create that fund, that remains an open question that is currently under investigation in a federal court. you're not familiar with that matter, you can get familiar with it over at bradblog.com. See Ernie Canning's story on that near the top of the blog this week. That case continues. But as Bennett tweeted in response to some of Peter's comments on Steve Bannon's show on Monday, just moments, I guess, after she was released from prison, Bennett said, quote, Tina Peters is out of prison and already spreading the same false claims about Colorado elections that led her to commit four felonies in the first place, all in service of Trump's big lie. That's not what remorse looks like, said the senator. Here was part of Tina Peters' comments on Bannon's show on Monday.
7: I know that the Democrats are going to cheat. And no one's really addressing the problem that the basic, that I spent my time in prison as retribution for, and that was exposing the election machines that allow the votes to be flipped.
0: Well, she sounds repentant, doesn't she? Let me be clear: Tina Peters exposed nothing. She revealed nothing other than, you know, how the code in these machines actually works to make it easier for Democrats or Republicans, if they want to flip results on these machines. She revealed no fraud. She revealed no evidence of same. At best, she helped underscore what some of us actual election integrity folks have been exposing for years, that these voting systems, yes, can be manipulated, as we have actually revealed at bradblog.com and on the show for about two decades now. Tina Peters added absolutely nothing to that decades-long investigation into these voting systems. But simply because voting systems can be manipulated does not mean that they were manipulated. And that is a very, very big difference that Tina Peters does not seem to understand. She found zero evidence, zero, that any votes were manipulated. And zero evidence of election fraud of any kind other than her own in breaching voting systems and putting elections further at risk of, yes, fraud, specifically by people with direct access to those machines. People like, yes, Tina Peters. No, she did not see somebody come in with a box of ballots and go over and check it out and get arrested for voter manipulation. No, she was not in jail because of three misdemeanor trespassing charges. These were very serious crimes, and the people calling for her to be released despite them have no clue what she actually did. And frankly, if they did have a clue, they wouldn't care. As to Jared Polis, the Democratic governor of Colorado, and what he was possibly thinking, nobody I have spoken to actually seems to know. A journalist friend of mine in Colorado who works with one of the major news outlets there suggests that everyone in Colorado is kind of clueless about this as to what Jared Polis was actually could possibly have been thinking in freeing Tina Peters. In the meantime, Donald Trump still seems to be gunning to destroy the National Center for Atmospheric Research, or NCAR, although folks are challenging that in court. But Polis has seemingly destroyed any further possibility of running for office, it seems to me, at least as a Democrat, where some had thought he was likely to make a run even for president in 2028. Or certainly to get that Senate seat that Michael Bennett will be vacating in hopes of winning the governorship in Colorado. So what Polis thinks he's doing from here, why he thinks he was doing this? At best, it seems to me, Polis is likely to get a nice gig as the resident Democratic dupe on Fox News at this point. And Tina Peters, after she burns out her 15 minutes of criminal infamy, will soon fade into Sarah Palin-like obscurity. At least I hope. And those of us who actually give a damn about election integrity and democracy, well, for us, that good fight will continue. Much more ahead on today's broadcast. I'm Brad Friedman. Hey, this is Brad. 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

0: 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Coming up momentarily, Desi Doyen and our latest Green News Report.
1: Yep.
0: Until then, you've got me. According to CNN today, John Stewart. No, not that John Stewart. This is a guy named John Stewart from Golden Lake, Ontario, up in Canada. He was supposed to be at the Indy 500 this past Memorial Day weekend, but nope, not this year. Every spring, for about 35 years, Stewart has traveled to Indianapolis to meet up with his American relatives, enjoy the lead-up of race morning, soak in the pomp and circumstance, and talk to people with a beer in his hand. He's been known to easily spend $10,000 on these annual week-long trips here in the U.S. But Stewart said that he has reached a, quote, ideological breakpoint. Unlike some Canadians who have already been boycotting all things USA, Stewart has not wanted to hurt regular American jobs when it's the man in charge that he takes issue with. But recent conversations with Trump-supporting American colleagues are ultimately, according to CNN, what made him think twice about spending vacation time arguing with people in the U.S. Quote, I just don't want to put myself in that position on a holiday where I know I'm going to be normally just having beers and watching racing. I just think I wouldn't enjoy some of the conversations, he said. While Trump's chaotic salvo of tariffs levied on Canada and his rhetoric of calling for Canada to become the 51st state were bothersome, it has been the launch of the war in Iran that put Stewart over the edge. Quote, it's not really Canadian versus American, it's just right versus wrong, he said. For now, he's pausing all personal trips to the U.S. Well, John Stewart, the one from Canada, he's not the only one, despite the ridiculous line that you have now heard our delusional president repeat like 1,000 times.
2: But we've never been hotter than we are right now. This is the hottest country anywhere in the world.
3: Our country was dead. Now we have the hottest country anywhere in the world.
4: Under the radical left Democrats, we were a dead country. Now we are the hottest country anywhere in the world.
1: So hot, nobody wants to come here.
0: Yeah. So hot, not. Not so hot after all. I mean, if you can imagine that Trump might be lying to us or something, it turns out we are really quite unhot right now here in the U.S. As CNN reports in its analysis this week, the complete 2025 data is in. And the message is clear. International visitors stayed away from the U.S. in the first real year-over-year decline since the COVID-19 pandemic. The drop in visitors was larger even than during the global recession of 2008. How's that for hot? This time, it wasn't a pandemic or a collapse of the market. It was human error, writes CNN. Travelers cite presidential rhetoric and policies manifesting in highly public wars, both figurative and literal, as some of the reasons for staying away. 4 million fewer foreign visitors came to the U.S. in 2025 as compared to 2024 under, yes, Joe Biden.
1: Wow, 4 million.
0: You know, under Joe Biden, when our country was absolutely dead before Trump came back to office, he tells us. But with the collapse in foreign travel to the U.S. in 2025 under Donald Trump, there has also been a decrease in total spending by foreign travels by more than $8 billion. And that's a conservative estimate. I'll get to that in a second. But how is that for the hottest country in the world, losing $8 billion at least? That's not just bad for those working in the service and tourism industries. The impact of a self-inflicted decrease in international visitors of this magnitude has implications on America's standing in the world, its soft power diplomacy, and the economy as a whole. The 5.5% drop in international tourism in 2025 is the worst single-year decline in two decades, with the exception of the 2020 pandemic. Quote, "We used to be a country that others wanted to emulate. That narrative no longer exists," says Juliette Kayyem, the faculty chair of the Homeland Security Project at the Harvard Kennedy School. "If you're a foreigner now," she said, "what you're absorbing about the United States is a dysfunctional government, ICE raids, Americans being killed, crime everywhere," she said. "With significantly fewer people actually coming here," she explained, "the long-term harm is that the world will not know America. The narrative of the United States is now a country that is at best not to be respected and at worst a democracy that is floundering." Sounds about right. Perceptions aside, there are recent practical barriers of visiting the U.S. as well. Hesitation around a proposed $250 visa integrity fee, whatever that means, war-induced spikes in jet fuel prices, and the defunding of something called Brand USA, which is apparently the only American organization that markets U.S. tourism to international audiences. But it has been defunded by the Trump administration. Bills were introduced in the House and Senate to restore funding, but neither of those bills has moved forward at this time, so we defunded the thing that encouraged people to come here and spend money here. This action from Washington has caused enough confusion or even ill will that Brand USA recently launched a campaign to, quote, "build traveler confidence and clear up misinformation," including clarifying that the visa integrity fee, that $250 fee, that's not yet being collected. So don't worry about that. Come on in. You won't have to pay that $250. And that a Trump administration proposal to collect 5 years of social media history from certain visitors, that is not current policy. Don't worry about that. Come on in. Good luck with that, Brand USA. Department of Homeland Security Secretary Mark Wayne Mullen has also publicly floated an idea to restrict customs processing operations at airports in so-called sanctuary cities. That sounds like another great idea as well, doesn't it? That yeah. Should help for tourism. The administration has so far not moved forward with that, but how does that sound to people who might want to come and visit and, you know, fly into, say, New York or Los Angeles or any number of so-called sanctuary cities to come and visit? Where do they have to fly? To Poughkeepsie to take a bus 18 hours thereafter to get to where they really want to go? To go see a Broadway show?
1: Hey, you wanted to go to Los Angeles, but instead you're going to Idaho.
0: Idaho is very nice, by the way.
1: It is.
0: I hope that's not an Idaho slam that you're making.
1: If you're trying to get to someplace in California, flying to Idaho is not going to get you there very fast.
0: Okay, but it's really nice when you are in Idaho. You'll enjoy it very much. See, I'm working for Brand USA now, so I have to say these sorts of things. No worries. I'm sure that the news that we are not yet barring people traveling into so-called sanctuary cities and that we are not yet going to take 5 years of your social media history and that we're not going to charge you an extra $250 just cause you want to come visit the hottest country in the world. And boy, are we hot. Those who did visit, by the way, the U.S. in 2025, according to CNN's analysis, spent more per person. Of course, that could be thanks to inflation. But because of the significant decline in visitor numbers, the total spending was about $8.5 billion less compared to the year before, according to the World Travel and Tourism Council. Another group, however, Tourism Economics, estimates that the loss is worse than $8.5 billion. It's actually up to about $25 billion, $25 billion less being brought in when compared with what was forecasted to have been spent in the U.S. had tourism stayed on its expected growth track from where it was during the Biden administration. So had it kept growing at the rate that it was growing under Joe Biden, we would have had $25 billion more after 2025. But for thanks to Donald Trump. And the U.S. Downturn apparently is an outlier. In other words, it's not the whole world. It's not.

0: That's hot, baby. While there were noticeable drops in visitors from Germany, India, France, Chile, Australia, and China, the vast majority of the drop in visitors was due to Canadians. Like that John Stewart guy not crossing the border after deciding, you know what, I think I'll stay home or travel to a country that doesn't hate us and keeps threatening to invade us and slapping tariffs on us and make us the 51st state. Who can blame these people for not wanting to come here? I live here, and I don't even really want to be here. So anyway, keep that, all of that in mind the next time you hear Trump lying to you about America being the hottest country in the world right now. The only thing hot around here these days is the global temperatures, thanks in no small part also to Donald Trump. Maybe that's what he means by the U.S. is now the hottest country in the world. Speaking of, a quick break, and we're back with Desi Doyen and our latest Green News Report right here on the broadcast. I'm Brad Friedman. Don't touch that dial.
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0: Well, we are back from a week off. As usual, nothing at all happened. Nothing to report in the Green News Report. Unless I'm wrong about that, Dizzy Doyen. Am I wrong about that?
1: You might be a little wrong. What? It might have been difficult to shove in all the thousands of things that happened. So we did our best.
0: Into just 6 minutes. Well, yep. We'll see how good we did in our latest Green News Report.
2: We're looking at upwards of 1.5 billion barrels of oil that were supposed to be produced this year across the Middle East that now will not be. And that's increasingly a best case scenario.
1: Oil industry warns inventory is running dangerously low as Donald Trump's little excursion in Iran continues into its fourth month.
3: In some places, the mercury is a whopping 16 degrees Celsius. Or 29 degrees Fahrenheit higher than the average for this time of year.
1: Historic heat wave in Europe shatters temperature records. Plus, a whole bunch of stuff that happened while we were out.
0: All of that stuff and more straight ahead from BradBlog.com. I'm Brad Friedman.
1: And I'm Desi Doyen.
0: Stand by for 6 minutes of independent green news, politics, analysis, and snarky comment.
4: People are spending more on gas, but they're also spending more on everything else. And I think that that's a sign that you would see when people are optimistic about the future.
0: Yes, it's also a sign you would see when gas prices have gone through the roof along with inflation. Kevin Hassett, director of Donald Trump's National Economic Council. This is your Green News Report. Okay, Jesse Doyen, I know you got a lot to get to. We've been gone for a week, so have at it.
1: All right, first up, while we were out, the U.S.-Israeli war on Iran remained in stalemate, despite Donald Trump's repetitive claims that a deal is, quote, very close. On Monday, global oil prices spiked once again after Iran halted the negotiations in the wake of ongoing U.S. and Israeli missile strikes. Because of the closure of the Strait of Hormuz, roughly 1.5 billion barrels of oil has been permanently removed from the market this year, according to oil commodities expert Rory Johnson. And many nations are not going back.
2: Countries that have been hit hardest by this, countries across Asia, are also the ones that were electrifying their fleets fastest prior to the war. And I think that if anything, this is going to boost those efforts and kind of redouble efforts to electrify and diversify away from this risk.
0: Well, that's good.
1: ExxonMobil warns that oil inventories will hit dangerously low levels in just weeks. Goldman Sachs on Monday projected that rising energy prices will persist through at least the end of this year, continuing to erode household spending power.
0: So most importantly, no matter how little oil is on the market, ExxonMobil will continue to make record profits.

0: Yes, they will.
1: Oh, good.
0: While we were out in Europe and the UK, an exceptionally early, deadly heat wave shattered temperature records for the month of May, in some places by as much as 29 degrees Fahrenheit, higher than average for this time of year, straining electric grids. London hit a record 95 degrees. Spain and France topped 100 degrees.
1: Yikes.
0: It's very dangerous because most buildings in Europe don't have air conditioning and are not designed for 21st century heat extremes. Scientists say that heat waves are becoming hotter, longer, and more frequent due to human-caused climate change, which the UN climate chief called, quote, a brutal reminder of the costs of global warming caused by burning fossil fuels.
1: And they're happening in the month of May?
0: Yes. While we were out in Washington State, 11 workers were killed in a chemical tank explosion at a paper manufacturer. Meanwhile, in Southern California, just a few miles away from Disneyland, a different massive chemical tank nearly exploded, forcing the evacuations of some 40,000 residents. Both incidents came in the wake of the Federal Chemical Safety Board issuing a warning over the Trump administration's disaster policy, saying the administration is taking, quote, a significant step backwards in preventing chemical disasters.
1: Yep, that sounds like them.
0: In other news, Donald Trump rescinded several 50-year-old executive orders that had restricted off-road vehicle use on fragile public lands. The new orders are intended to boost drilling and logging.
1: Of course.
0: The Trump Securities and Exchange Commission moved to repeal a Biden-era rule requiring large public companies to inform their investors of climate-related risks to their businesses. The Trump EPA doubled down on its efforts to make America polluted again by moving to postpone enforcement of Biden-era vehicle pollution limits. And the Trump Labor Department weakened Biden-era heat rules intended to protect workers from excessive heat exposure. Finally, a bit of good news. While we were out, a new study concluded that thanks to the explosive growth in clean energy technologies like wind, solar, and batteries, what used to be considered the worst-case climate change scenario now appears to have been averted. Climate science deniers like Donald Trump lied about the study, pretending to not understand the concept of the word scenario. However, researchers warned that humanity is still on a dangerous trajectory and must move faster away from burning climate-warming fossil fuels.
1: Well, that's good news, I think. I'll take it. For much more on all of these stories and the ones we couldn't get to today, check out our website at greennews.bradblog.com. Find, follow, and share us planet-wide on the social medias at Green News Report. I'm Brad Friedman.
0: And I'm Desi Doyen.
1: And this has been your Green News Report.
2: It could be worse.
3: It could be.
2: It could be worse.
3: It could be.
2: You could be riding in the back of a blacked-out hearse. It could be worse.
1: It could it could be worse.
0: Yeah.
1: It could be.
0: And actually, I mean, it is very good news that the scenario, the projected scenario of if humanity did absolutely nothing and, in fact, burned even more, all of the coal that was buried in the ground, all of the oil. So we're not going to do that. And that's really good.
1: So that's what they had discovered, that we're not going to go to the worst case scenario.
0: Right.
1: That's the only thing we can rule out right now.
0: Yeah. As scientists do, they figured out, hey, what's the worst that can happen? This is the worst that can happen.
1: And yet, Donald Trump and the administration are all claiming that, oh, they've just admitted
0: it's
1: there is
0: wrong.
1: No climate change.
0: Yeah, it was pretty stupid and crazy. But hey, that is today's Trump administration, today's Republican Party, and today's climate science denial industry.
1: Stupid and crazy.
0: Yeah, something like that.
1: Excellent. Thank you, Desi Doyen. Never stupid nor crazy.
0: Eh.
1: Appreciate everything you do here. 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
0: At Green News Report.
1: Say hello to her.
0: Yes, please.
1: Until then, we will see you at all of the above. Until we see you here next time, I'm Brad Friedman. Good luck, world. We could be

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1: You see this recent statistic that said that they asked liberal women if they thought they could take Donald Trump in a fight, and 75% of the women were like, yeah, I could take him.
2: Sure.
1: And then they asked MAGA men if they could take Donald Trump in a fight, and 40% of them said they could. The rest of them were like, no, this 80-year-old man that falls asleep every 4 seconds could take me for sure because he's such an alpha. And I thought, that is the funniest thing.
0: Pick a window.
3: The Left Show is not intended for youngsters. It's not intended for the sensitive. It's certainly not intended for right-wingers. Use your own discretion. Awful swearing.
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5: 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Bell.
4: J.M. Bell. Mm-hmm. I don't know who that is.
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8: 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Eating a meal? 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
3: 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Carter.
9: Welcome to the resistance.
3: And Tiffany Steckbell.
10: Unsubscribe from the patriarchy.
3: That's good. It's an opt-in.
10: Yeah.
3: Opt out. We're covering the Can Spam Act of 2003 in my contract law class right now. So being able to opt out, it's somehow weirdly on topic and kind of creeps me out.
10: I'm always on topic.
3: I am not enjoying this class. I am not enjoying contract law.
10: It doesn't sound fun.
3: I wish it was. I want to understand it. I want to be good at it. I am terrible with contracts. And I was really hoping that this would turn into something. This class would turn into something. But it turns out my professor's kind of a flake. Yeah.
10: I'm sorry.
3: No, it's all right. You know, you live and you learn. Like I've said, it's as boring as my accounting class. And that one, at least I knew, was going to be pretty fucking boring. This one I knew had a chance to.
9: I read multiple books on the business of comics. And the one I liked the best, he said, just go ahead. I've got blank versions of contracts I've used for, you know, working with artists at the back. Just go ahead and take them.
3: Yeah.
9: Change it up for your own place. Have a lawyer look at it, and you're fine. And that's exactly what I did.
3: Yeah, it's pretty. I mean, it's. I'm learning stuff because, you know, you're forced to read things, and so, you know, I am picking up some of it. It's just I'm doing my final piece of homework today, and like, it's insane. I could show it to you and you would say this, an insane person has put this together, and the instructions on the assignment are, no, it's not wrong. It's how I want it.
10: Wild.
3: Which means previous students have complained about how confusing and befuddling it is.
10: It's nuts. Sorry.
9: This is right. If you would pay attention to my meandering lectures in class, you would understand it. Yeah.
3: Yep. So anyway, enough about that. Sort of a weird week in news. You know, we had some pretty big targets. We're still at war in Iran. Israel is still just going apeshit in the Middle East, especially Lebanon this week. They took over a holy site. I can't for life me remember what it was. But you know, we will probably cover that next week, since it just happened this morning and I had already gathered our list. So, North Carolina Republicans have introduced a bill allowing men to kill women for using IUDs. North Carolina Republicans have introduced an extremist anti-abortion bill to amend their state constitution to make it murder to harm a fertilized egg. The bill opens the door to legalizing violence against women simply for using an IUD as birth control. The bill, H-1232, was authored by creepy-looking motherfucker, probably has bodies in the basement, Rep. Keith Kidwell, a Republican of Beaufort.
10: It's insane. This law is insane.
9: Beaufort, North Carolina.
3: Yep. The bill is titled, An Act to Amend the North Carolina Constitution to Declare that a Distinct and Separate Human Life Begins at the Moment of Fertilization and Shall Be Held Inviolate as an Individual Person and Protected by the Laws of the State from the Moment of Fertilization until Natural Death, so long as that person is not convicted of a capital offense. So they're in their pro-life movement, they made sure to add in the opening paragraph, unless we have to kill him.
9: Yeah.
3: Yeah. You got to keep him alive, bitch. Until we have to kill him. Look at this guy. You know he uses the N-word.
9: Oh, every day.
10: Every fucking day. He does look gross.
9: That's just how they talk down there in Beaufort.
10: This is so insane. I feel like we're just getting closer and closer. They just want to make it legal to be able to beat their wives and kill them. Mm-hmm. This isn't any different than like in the Middle East than Pakistan, where they're allowed to do that. These laws that they're introducing are like so extreme.
9: Oh, this is the patriarchy controlling women once again, bringing women back, trying to get them women back under control because they aren't having enough babies.
10: Yep.
9: Yeah. And so, this once again, no protection for somebody with an ectopic pregnancy.
3: No.
10: No.
3: Not at all, because they don't understand what that is.
9: Exactly.
3: Because they're gross. Mm-hmm. Senator Susan Collins, speaking of gross, Republican senator out of Maine, hit back on Thursday at a comment from her Democratic challenger in Maine Senate race, Graham Platner, whom I just like more and more as we go on. A Marine veteran and oyster farmer told the New York Times earlier this month that the incumbent senator, quote, voted to send me to Iraq. Collins said, the fact is that was Platner's decision to serve. He was not drafted. Actually, the fact is, I'm doing my Susan Collins. It used to be, what was her name from On Golden Pond? Hepburn?
9: Hepburn.
3: Didn't she? Have the voice thing for a little while.
9: A little bit of a shaky voice.
3: Yeah. Yep.
9: But then Collins has that almost baby voice too.
3: Yeah, it's creepy.
9: That's going to affect anyone. I'm like, well, you are such a fucking Washington insider who thinks impeachment's going to slow Trump down at all.
3: But I seem to think that if a Marine is sent to war, based on what we used to do when we let Congress vote on that sort of thing.
9: Yeah.
3: That she voted to send Marines to war. He was one of the Marines. He didn't get drafted bullshit is just again, shows how little Republican office holders think of veterans.
9: Yeah.
3: You know, he's not drafted. He volunteered. It's fine we sent him off to a war that had no fucking purpose.
9: That's what he signed up for.
3: Yeah.
10: Yeah.
3: Yeah. No. Yeah, that's really the vibe I'm getting from old Sue.
9: He signed up to protect and defend the United States of America, not protect and defend the oil that is going to be purchased by the United States of America through billionaires. He's not there to protect and defend billionaires' interests. He's there to protect and defend our country.
3: Yeah. Yeah. I don't know. I like Platner. He's flawed, but he's flawed in ways. He has shown in real time that when called on something in which he's got his head up his ass, he's like, oh, shit, I've got my head up my ass. And he adjusts course in the smoothest way possible. You listen to, I mean, go on TikTok and just just get some clips from his campaign of him answering questions at events. He's very good. He's very smart. And he's got that meathead mentality that some smart people I know have, where it's, you know, deep down, all we want to be is tough guys, but the truth is we'd rather read a dictionary than sit still. that's the vibe I get off him, and I like it. I like him a lot. I hope he does well. I hope he wins.
9: I hope he wins, and I hope he doesn't turn out to be like, what's his name, from Pennsylvania.
3: Yep. Shortly after the conclusion of a cabinet meeting, question and answer period at the White House on Wednesday, Fox News anchor John Roberts decided to zero in on one very disturbing thing President Trump did, quote, casually threatened to blow up Oman. During the Q&A, Trump rejected a plan to have Oman and Iran jointly control the Strait of Hormuz, saying, quote, the Strait is going to be open to everybody. It's international waters. We'll watch over it, but nobody's going to control it. Oman will behave like everyone else or we'll have to blow them up. They understand that. They'll be fine. The words phased Roberts. In the middle of all that, and it really went kind of unnoticed by the reporters, the visibly flummoxed anchor said, President Trump became the first American president that I know of to ever threaten to take military action against Oman, saying they have to behave like everyone else or we're going to blow them up. I'm not quite sure what that was all about. I want to hope that he just misspoke because he's so good at doing that.
9: Mm-hmm.
3: But since Oman is, they're there. They're part of all this.
9: The Strait of Hormuz, it's basically Iran on this side and Oman on this side. So if Oman has been saber rattling at Iranian ships that are going through the Strait or other ships that are going through the Strait, then I could see that being a problem. But you don't threaten to blow them up. You handle it with diplomacy intact, two things that Trump completely misses out on in his life. He, when they were handing out diplomacy intact, in heaven, he didn't even bother to get in line.
3: So even more disturbing, and the reason that we know that we're pretty sure he either, well, we don't know if he misspoke or not. All we know is that the State Department doubled down, quoting Trump, saying that he'll blow up Oman.
9: Mm-hmm.
3: You know, it's creepy and weird, and I don't much care for it. And again, I direct everybody's attention over to the 25th fucking amendment.
9: Yep.
3: Because that's the problem that we're having right now. Trump bought lots of Dell stock. And then the Pentagon gave Dell a nearly $10 billion contract. Dell. Remember when Dells were good computers? No. I know. I remember. I was selling computers at the time. It was the... Noel.
9: That's my government-issued machine.
10: Yep, that was mine, too.
9: Yep. Dell has been a standard. That's been the machine used by government for decades. It's one of the few machines that has a card reader for your PIV card.
3: Yep.
9: Which is the how you access the network and everything. So they build them in. Unless you order one that's supposed to have it built in, then you find out it's not built in.
3: Yeah.
9: It's not so much that he's like, oh, he then gave the Pentagon gave Dell a $9.7 billion contract. That's pretty standard. The fact that he just went ahead and bought lots of Dell stock, that's insider trading because he already knows these things already had to pass his desk before they went to get people contracts. So, yeah, that's insider trading.
3: And the president was hyping Dell in public speeches after he invested somewhere between $1 and $5 million and before the contract came through.
9: Yeah.
3: Really spike that price up.
9: You don't want a Dell unless you are government.
3: Yeah.
9: Even us government workers, we don't want our Dells. We'd rather have Macs, to be honest. But Even our developers yes. would rather have Macs.
10: Agreed.
9: And yet, and we're stuck with Dells. That's what they give you.
3: Well, you got to make the fat rapist tangerine Hitler.
9: Mm-hmm.
3: You know, you got to make him happy.
9: Got to make him happy and wealthy.
3: Yeah.
9: Yeah.
3: I mean, this deal wasn't even for fucking machines. It was just for software.
9: Mm-hmm.
3: When I have received a Dell for work in the past, immediately go through and remove all Dell software. at my last gig where I had a laptop, they're like, here's your laptop. And I'm like, oh, okay. You know, can you work on this in an hour? What are you doing? I'm removing all the bloatware from Dell before I try and use this computer. Because, you know, and they were like, oh, you can do that? And then they formed a line at my desk, and I spent my first day of work decontaminating everybody's Dells.
9: Showing them how to fix your Dell.
3: Nope, doing it for them.
9: I remember one day we were, because you do meetings and you share, you know, your screen on the meeting,
3: mm-hmm.
9: and you get up to the top, and Dell had added this thing that would drop down. This whole process thing would drop down, but that's where you go up to turn off the fact that you're sharing. Oh my God. Yeah, getting that turned off. When I was with Department of Labor, they gave us our team, because we were the web development team. We had full access to our machines.
3: Nice.
9: Now that I'm with the new agency, it is locked. I can't touch a goddamn thing. I get the software I get, and that's it. Yeah. And I can't change anything. I can't go delete anything. And I'm like, I get it. I totally understand.
3: It's just disgusting. Yeah. That's all it is. All right. We are going to take a little break. We come back on the other side. A couple of deep dives and some more news.
10: What are we doing today?
3: That is an important question.
10: So this is the part where we ask for money?
3: This is the part where we ask for money.
10: I hate this part.
3: I hate it too. You know, if we had billionaire funding, we wouldn't have to do this.
10: But independent media matters, and it only works if people fund it. Where's George Soros when you need him?
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5: Hey kids, comics!
3: So yeah, Notepad in Windows, somebody turned it into a text editor.
9: Yeah.
3: As opposed to just a text interface.
9: It is my dump. It is my Notepad. It's literally my Notepad when I'm working.
3: I have so many tabs. It does tabs.
10: Mm-hmm. Oh, that's not good for me.
9: Yeah. Yep.
3: Yeah, I do. I go through about once a month and go back and close all my tabs. But I do. It just sits here on the desktop. And anytime I need to write anything down, I pop it up. And then if I have something different, I move to a new tab. I love it. And they did another upgrade here just a couple of days ago. And beefed up spelling and editing and all that as well. Nice. It's like a little, it's turning itself into a little free Word.
10: I miss Word.
9: That's great.
3: Yeah.
9: And it's, I mean, it permanently lives in my taskbar.
3: Yep.
9: I have the icon is right in the middle of my taskbar on any machine that I have because it's like I use it so much. It's like I need to move this code. I need to take out this code, but I'm not going to delete it because I may fuck something up. So I put the code in the notepad, or I'm working on this particular thing I'm writing. I got to pull this paragraph out, or, you know, I think my notepad right now. Oh, the other thing I like now is you open up notepad and like, I've got a whole thing on launching tomorrow. Shall in none. It just doesn't ever delete it until you delete it. So
3: yeah. Love it. Love it.
9: I love it. I'm loving Notepad. Yeah.
3: All right. It is time for deep dives. I think we're going to go Tiffany first.
10: Yeah.
3: All right.
10: Okay.
3: It's time for the Left Show's deep dives. Every week, your intrepid hosts take a detailed look at important topics from across the globe that matter to you, whether you know it or not. Let's see how this goes. Best of luck, folks.
10: Imagine a black woman in the 1940s becoming a wealthy socialite, a master chef, a secret brothel mogul, and a pioneer for marriage equality. It sounds impossible, right? But today my deep dive is on the legendary Lucy Hicks Anderson. By age 9, she knew exactly who she was, insisting on wearing dresses and going by Lucy. In a rare historical victory, a doctor told her mother let her live as a girl. Her family listened, and Lucy grew up supported and living her truth. Mm. In 1920, she was an elite socialite who won awards for her baking, hosted lavish dinner parties, and donated heavily to charity. Lucy also had a hustle. She owned and operated the most profitable boarding house, speakeasy, and brothel in the county. She built a financial empire completely on her own terms. Predictably, the patriarchal system tried to take her down, and in 1945, a medical incident led to an official examination. A doctor outed Lucy's anatomy to the police. Because Lucy was happily married to a U.S. soldier named Reuben Anderson, the federal government panicked. They put her on trial for perjury and fraud, claiming she tricked the military into giving her a wife's allotment. Lucy did not break. She showed up to court in custom silk dresses, looked the judge dead in the eyes, and said proudly, "I defy any doctor in the world to prove that I am not a woman. I have lived, dressed, acted just what I am, a woman." Horrifically, they sentenced Lucy and Reuben to a men's prison and banned her from wearing women's clothes. There is a lot of history that happens here, but I'm going to just kind of skip that part and say that when they were freed, when they came out of prison, they were still in love, and they moved to L.A. So today, historians recognize Lucy as the first documented black transgender woman to fight for marriage equality in an American court. As we celebrate Lucy's fierce independence and bravery, we also have to talk about the reality of black transgender women in the world today. The systems Lucy fought didn't disappear. They evolved. Today, black trans women are living in a state of absolute crisis. According to tracking from the Human Rights Campaign, an overwhelming 70% of all fatal violence against trans people since 2013 has been directed at black individuals. Black trans women make up nearly 60% of all recorded victims. They account for a shocking 78% of all trans women murdered in this country. These aren't just numbers. These are daughters, friends, artists, and leaders whose lives are cut short by a toxic mix of anti-black racism, transphobia, and misogyny. Feminism that ignores the safety and autonomy of black trans women is not feminism. It's compliance with the patriarchy. Don't just look at history, protect the living. If you are able, go to the website, theleftshow.com. There will be direct links to the Brave Space Alliance and the Marsha P. Johnson Institute. Both of these organizations are on the ground providing aid, housing, safety resources, and they're providing them directly to the Black trans communities. Also, I just want to mention, if someone you know or you need help, we'll also include links to the LGBTQ plus national hotline and the Trevor Project, which is the leading national suicide prevention and crisis intervention organization for LGBTQ plus youth under the age of 25. These resources all have certified counselors available 24/7, so please reach out. You're valued and you are loved. And as the great Marsha P. Johnson famously and bluntly put it, no pride for some of us without liberation for all of us.
3: That's good. Thank you. I appreciate you on that.
10: There's so much history there with her and her life. It's hard to kind of squeeze that into 3 minutes.
3: It does. It reminds me of when I went from just casual, sure, yeah, whatever, about trans people to just giving a full 100% shit about them and concern for them was stats like that Laverne Cox delivered, you know, when she came to Utah to talk to us at one of the, I think, the Allies dinner. And I was shocked. I knew it was bad. I just didn't know how bad. And I found out how bad, and it fucking broke my brain. That's important. Mine's gonna feel a little fluffier.
9: The absolute progressiveness with the African-American community toward any of that has been astounding. So many times you'll hear someone say they're just as God made them, and not even blink about, you know, they're gay or they're trans. They're just like, that's how God made them.
3: Yeah.
9: You know, I know it's going to be difficult for them, but they already were born with a difficulty being Black in this country, in this racist country. So why wouldn't they, you know, it's astounding to me sometimes. I remember reading that line when I directed the play Doubt, which was a movie as well. The mother of the student, that the Black student, had that line: "He's just as God made him," referring to his sexuality. And I was like, "Wow!" Didn't expect that line in there.
3: Good line. Mm-hmm. So yeah, mine's gonna be a little fluffier. Sorry about that. But one of the most dangerous things, boy, am I just regretting all my language right now. One of the most dangerous things that can happen in a democracy is when the people who write the laws and control government policy also have the power to personally profit from those decisions. When Americans hear that members of Congress or powerful political figures are buying and selling stocks while making decisions that affect entire industries, it undermines trust in the entire system. Even if no laws are technically broken, the appearance of insider advantage is corrosive. Ordinary Americans don't get classified briefings. We don't know what tariff is coming out. We don't know what regulations might change. We don't know what government contract is about to be awarded. But elected officials have access to that information and can move the entire market by billions of dollars. The stock market is supposed to function on the principle that everybody plays by the same rules. If politicians can make trades based on information or policy decisions unavailable to the public, it creates a perception that the game is rigged. Once other people believe that the game is rigged, faith in both capitalism and democracy starts to erode. Now, I'm fine with a little loss of faith in capitalism because I think it's a predatory market. You know, but the problem becomes even worse when government actions themselves appear designed to move the market. Okay, so you imagine announcing a major tariff and then delaying it, threatening a crackdown and then backing off, floating a policy that causes stocks to drop only to reverse the course as they rebound and you bought low. Every announcement creates winners and losers, and if people close to power know what's coming before everybody else. They've got all the opportunities to profit while regular folks are just left guessing. So it isn't necessarily a partisan issue. It should concern everyone. You know, if the president is a Democrat or a Republican or weird, an independent, looking at you, Bernie, you know, the same standard should apply to everybody. Public office should be a public trust, not a private investment strategy. And so the damage isn't just financial. It affects public confidence. So when you're working with families, you know, and they can see politicians outperforming professional investors year after year, they're going to conclude that success isn't about hard work or smart investing. It's about access. And when citizens believe access matters more than fairness, cynicism takes control. And that's why many of the ethics experts support measures such as banning individual stock trading by members of Congress, requiring blind trusts for top executive branch officials, and increasing disclosure requirements so the public can see potential conflicts of interest in real time. So, at its core, the issue is simple. Government officials should make decisions based on what's best for the country, not what's best for their wallets. Okay? Americans suspect that the market-moving decisions are being made for personal gain, backed up by fucking evidence and my own two goddamn eyes. Mm-hmm. Both democracy and the economy suffer. Trust is hard to build. It's very easy to lose. Once it's gone, you can't get it back. Scene.
9: Oh, I remembered what mine was. Finally remembered.
3: Okay.
9: I didn't write it, so I can give a summation.
3: Give a summation, because we do have news.
10: Snaps for yours, yeah. Though, babe.
3: Snaps. Oh, thank you.
9: Yeah, snaps. So I watched this video a couple weeks ago. It's a PowerPoint presentation, so take it for what it is, but it's from the Election Truth Alliance. It's titled Election Issues 2024 with data analysis from the Election Truth Alliance, possible election manipulation concerns in Clark County, Arizona.
3: Aha. Uh-huh.
9: And she walks us through this. I'm going to throw the link to the video. It'll be in the episode. Go to the episode. You'll be able to pull the link. She walks us through this, and effectively, it is pretty clear that after the point when it would trigger an automatic audit, that's when the software immediately started basically voting like a machine. Mm-hmm. And throwing votes to Trump.
3: Okay.
9: And this came from one of two sources. They're not sure which two sources, but it was one of two sources. It was either there was a massive software update on these air-gapped machines. That was a mandatory software update that came in a day before the election. Or the fact that their power units, which are USB-based, were kept in storage that people had access to. And she brings up the fact that you're told don't charge your phone at the airport, because if you plug it in, they could get your data, because they could have a fake little thing on the front of it.
3: Hmm.
9: Sucks in your data. They could easily build that in, and those can actually be programmed to destroy themselves, so you wouldn't even know it existed after it was over. So in either case, it was pretty clear as you look at the evidence that they present to you that a machine was voting after the point of where an audit would be triggered. So up until the audit was triggered, everything was just sort of cluster voting. Trump was winning. Trump was losing. It was what it was. But then as soon as that audit threshold was passed, all the votes were going to Trump, or the majority of the votes were going to Trump. And it was pretty clear. And she said they were finding this not just in Arizona, but in every swing state in the last election. Now, what does that mean? Pretty clear the election was stolen. We've already said that. By Trump and by Elon Musk. But if you are listening to this show or watching this show because you're friends with Jeff and Tiffany, you probably have an opportunity of working for a candidate. And the candidates need to know what their rights are regarding recounts. And they should be asking for recounts if it looks like it was pretty clear they were going to win and all of a sudden the Republican came from behind. They should be asking for recounts. And these machines should be audited every single fucking time.
3: I agree.
9: They are stealing the elections from us without us even realizing it. I mean, when Trump claimed the election was stolen from him because the machines were tampered with, we were like, that's not possible. Because everything they brought up was not possible. But meanwhile, it was having someone say, well, what if it was possible? How can we make that possible? And they did.
3: Hello, my name is Elon Musk's wallet.
9: Yep.
3: We can make this happen.
9: And, you know, all of a sudden, all these black hat hackers got a job working for the federal government in Doge right after he won the election.
3: Yep.
9: And, yeah, a lot of them quit because they made more money doing black hat hacking. But still, that was what it was. So, yeah, check out the video. It'll be linked in the episode.
3: Outstanding. Let's take a little break. When we come back, we've got more news. Hey, folks, Jeff here. So you want to start a podcast? Maybe you already did and it's just not going the way you thought it would. Well, here's the truth. It's not about the mic. It's not about the software. And it's definitely not just about posting episodes. 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
12: Some reason you are still listening to The Left Show. All right, then, here's some more of that, I suppose.
3: Anyway, we got a lot of news. And let's see. First of all, this is the stuff we didn't get to the last segment. Critics are making fun of Trump's Freedom 250. Now, this is an evolving story. This goes over three articles, so just bear with me for those of you that are already caught up. I want to catch everybody else up. One of the acts booked for Freedom 250 was the only living half of a German band that it's Milli Vanilli.
9: Yeah.
3: To celebrate America's 250th birthday, Donald Trump got the living half of Milli Vanilli, the band that basically got busted for fraud.
10: Mm-hmm. So on point.
9: If that doesn't scream America, I don't know what does.
3: That's fair. I mean, you can lump in the whole goddamn space program into this Americana. because they're German. And the fact that they got busted for not actually singing their songs.
9: Yep.
3: Yeah, that's absolutely America at this point.
9: There's some zeitgeist there. Yeah. A
3: little bit. But yeah, Milli Vanilli won the Best New Artist Grammy in 1990. Sold out arenas on the strength of their chart-topping album, Girl. You know it's true. But everything came crashing down later that year when it was revealed that their albums were actually the work of studio musicians. They didn't perform on the recordings at all, and they lip-synced in concert. I still remember where I was. No, I don't remember where I was. I just remember watching the video of the first time. They're like, no, we can really sing. And then they tried, and it was not good. It was not good. But yeah, that look, I don't give a shit what you say. That Milli Vanilli album, that had some bangers. Mm-hmm. It really did. It was popular for a reason. Those studio musicians did a really good job. So on the Trump 250, well, a bunch of people are leaving.
9: Mm-hmm.
3: Because they thought this was the unit put together by Congress to handle the celebrations for the 250th birthday of America. And then Trump's team went and put together another with a very similar name. And that's where this, the America State Fair, which, by the way, I like that name.
9: Yeah.
3: America State Fair. Are you fucking kidding me? One of these evil troglodytes came up with that.
9: I think it's brilliant. I don't believe that Donald Trump or half of these, or Stephen Miller, or any of these fuckers have been to a state fair for anything more than political gain. But
10: Tim Walz is like, yeah.
3: Tim Walz is like, I can do a state fair, motherfucker. So one of the artists pulling out, Martina McBride. Now, I don't truck with Martina McBride. She's not one of mine. But
9: she's fine.
3: Yeah, she put out a statement that was like, yeah, this is not how it was pitched. You know, this is a thing that is not as it was told to me. You know, she apologized if anybody was offended. She's like, I don't do partisan shit.
9: Yeah, she was like, I play my songs are for everyone and specifically for the working class. And
3: yeah, let's see who else has dropped
9: saying,
3: out.
9: Fuck that wealthy dude.
3: Yeah, I'm looking for a list, but Vanilla Ice is still going to perform.
9: Mm-hmm. Of course he is.
3: Yeah.
9: What else has he got going?
3: Jody Rocco, one of the artists who provided the real vocals for the group, who performed Milli Vanilli. Who performs with other singers from the sessions under the name The Real Milli Vanilli.
10: Okay.
3: Okay, kid. She told the AP that she was shocked Milli Vanilli was a listed act.
9: Mm-hmm.
3: Because, you know, one of them's dead and the other can't sing.
9: Yep.
3: But, yeah, it's let's see. I'm going to just look really quick.
9: I think she was like, wait, did they book us?
10: Bizarre.
9: Because they're American artists, you know, those guys. And it was like, did they book us? And then, oh, wait, they didn't book us. That was, they booked Fab. Because it's Fab's the only one left. Rob died, yep. So Fab's the only one left.
3: Oh, bless Yahoo. Here we go. Young MC has backed out.
9: Mm-hmm.
3: Morris Day and The Time. Oh, thank you, guys. Yes. They have backed out. Martina McBride, we just talked about. The Commodores, way to go, guys. Good back out. Mm-hmm. Bret Michaels of Poison. Is he still in? Is Poison still a thing?
10: Yes.
3: Are they really?
10: Well, no.
3: Or is he just a thing
9: Michaels
3: doing Poison
9: still
3: songs?
9: Performing as Bret Michaels of Poison.
10: Yeah.
9: But
3: okay.
9: He can't even perform as Bret Michaels. He performs as Bret Michaels of Poison, or Poison's Bret Michaels.
10: Do you know how I knew Bret Michaels the first time I was introduced to him was his reality show?
9: Oh, yeah.
3: Oh, that's
10: funny.
3: Awful.
10: I know.
3: That is. A city employee forced to work into his 90s is finally in line for a pension he deserved.
10: Hmm.
3: I mean, that's just what I'm throwing out there because spooky. That's going to be me. I will be working until I'm well into my 90s if I live that long. I will work until I die. I will die either working or looking for work. And if it feels like looking for work is where I'm going to die right now.
9: It feels like looking for work is your world right now, yeah?
3: Yep. But across a bureaucratic failure of many city administrations, Jersey City's oldest employee worked well past the normal retirement age, wrongly believing that he did not qualify for a pension. Despite physical infirmities, the parks worker, Luis Ramos, worked into his early 90s to provide for himself and his family. For close to three decades, Ramos, known affectionately as the mayor of Ogden Avenue and the OG city worker, was a friendly caretaker at Janet Moore Park at the edge of Ogden Avenue, cutting grass, planting flowers, turning on sprinklers, and cleaning the green space. Now approaching the age of 95, he's on medical leave with Alzheimer's and has been told he could have been enrolled in the pension plan a long time ago. The family,
9: like 30 years ago, dude.
3: Yeah. The family now hopes to receive the first pension payment this summer and continues to advocate for other benefits and damages.
9: That's going to be a lot of pension money coming in.
3: There are a lot of people that worked in human resources for at least 30 years that owe this dude a huge apology.
10: Yep. I was going to say, nobody gave a shit about him. They would have been telling him all along the way he should have been knowing.
9: Knowing HR, the HR people I've dealt with, he would have been told that. But this HR group, whatever.
3: Yeah. Creepy. Box Elder County in Utah has rejected another application to place the data center referendum before voters. Box Elder County officials rejected three applications to place data center referendums on the ballot, saying they were not, quote, legally referable to voters. Or perhaps I'd have to give back my bribe, allegedly.
9: Yeah, really. Yeah.
3: Box Elder County Attorney's Office announced the decision.

0: but rather administrative actions. The resolutions could not be challenged by a referendum. This is Stephen R. Hadfield, the Box Elder County Attorney, saying, because I am obligated to interpret and uphold the law, I am legally bound to reject the applications for referenda of these resolutions. And he's not wrong. I'm not mad at him. I'm mad at the three fucking county officials.
1: It sounds like he's like, well, it wasn't a law, and so therefore it's not open for referendum. I'm like, well, you know, we didn't have a law against, that all of our maps had to be gerrymandered, but we got a referendum put in that we don't want our maps gerrymandered anymore. So it's one of those where I'm like, is that really? I think your interpretation might be a little forced.
0: Sure.
1: Enforced by somebody who's got a lot of money invested in this telling you you have to do it that way.
0: Yeah. A woman fired by an Indiana university over a Facebook post criticizing conservative shit for brains Charlie Kirk, after he was killed, will receive a $225,000 amount to settle a lawsuit that accused her former employer of violating her free speech rights. American Civil Liberties Union, woohoo, love them,
1: yep,
0: announced the settlement in a federal lawsuit it filed last year on behalf of Suzanne Swierick against Ball State University president Geoffrey, yes, I'm saying it the way it is spelled, Geoffrey Mearns. Geoffrey. I have never met a Geoffrey that wasn't a complete fucking putz.
1: Tool.
0: Yeah. If I have and you're listening, I'm so sorry. Remind me. I've had many TBIs.
2: Yeah.
0: You know, so I can only think of two off the top of my head that I know that. Nope. There is one. There is one, and he is a wonderful guy.
2: Yes.
0: Yes. Okay. Just because his parents spelled his name wrong is no reflection on him. You know who I'm talking about.
2: I know exactly who you're talking about.
0: Yeah. But those other
1: two. Over there holding it back.
2: I was like, oh my God, why are you saying this?
1: Why are you shitting on Geoffrey?
0: Because Geoffrey's a dumb name, and you spell it like that, it's even dumber.
2: The thing is you do not get my eye. We have to work on this eye contact thing when
0: via
2: I
0: camera.
2: Like, give you the eye. Like, you don't get it. You're better at it. But we'll be in parties, our families will be around, and I'll be like giving him the eye like, oh my gosh, help me get out of this situation. Does he help me? No.
0: No, I do miss that one. It's usually the looks of, you need to shut up now, that I ignore. You know, it's like, oh, you're tiptoeing. You're tiptoeing. And I'm like, jump it in.
1: Tiptoe hell. I'm going to start stomping.
0: Dude, I get in trouble when I don't even do anything wrong.
1: Yep.
0: So we went and we're hanging out with family last week. And I wore this shirt that I know you've seen that I love. And it's a little cartoon of God with his little hands out. And underneath it says, disappointments, all of you. Considering most of my T-shirts, it's like the tamest one I have.
2: Yeah.
0: That's not based on a con. Like this one. I love this one. It's Liberals for Gay Space Socialism.
1: Yeah.
0: I wear that to the store here. You know, it's just like, fuck you, that's why. So, yeah, I get in trouble. I get in trouble for things that I don't even get in trouble for, that I shouldn't be in trouble for.
2: Yeah, your mom was not impressed with your shirt. And then my mother had to explain to her, no, this is tame. He has a lot worse shirts.
0: I have worse shirts.
2: And then his mom, oh, no, that couldn't be. No, that can't be, right?
0: I've got one that I wore at a family gathering last year that says to-do list, and underneath that it says your mom, and it's crossed out. And it was...
1: Thank you.
0: Because
1: thank you for the Gen X joke. Thank
0: it was
1: you.
0: True to everyone in the room. And I'm just like, this shirt is brilliant.
2: Our kids did not think so.
0: Some of them did.
2: Your kids.
0: Yeah. My kids are wildly inappropriate at all times. They are.

0: Motherfucker, just ask your mom.
1: This one kind of cracked me up a little bit. Former CIA officer was accused of stealing 300 gold bars. It gets worse.
0: Yeah.
1: Top secret level clearance. This guy's been accused of secretly stashing millions of dollars in gold bars in his home that he said he needed for work-related expenses, according to court documents. David Rush, who held a management position, was charged with criminal theft of public money in a complaint filed last week in the Eastern District of Virginia. He was accused of lying to his employers about his background for nearly two decades. His employer, the Central Intelligence Agency.
0: You think they would have done a little bit better background check on the guy?
1: Hey, he's probably white and Mormon.
2: Yeah.
0: And give him top secret clearance.
2: He's safe.
0: Oh my God, the level of bullshit I had to go through just to get a civilian clearance. I can't remember what it's called, but it's a civilian level clearance. And it was like, I'm like, and this guy just got a top secret clearance, lying through his teeth. I'm like, I think he should get a promotion.
2: Yeah.
0: CIA.
1: Well, we all know that the spies always stash a little bit to the side for when they're forcibly retired and blacklisted, red carded.
2: Mm-hmm. Passports ready to go.
1: Passports ready to go in a big, big chunk of cash. I'll figure out.
0: It's a hell of a go bag, all the gold bars you got to carry. But yeah.
1: They weren't the doctor.
0: They weren't the bars. They were the
1: gold finger
0: slips.
1: They were little ones. But still. Yeah. Worth a shitload.
0: You got that many, that's heavy. That's a heavy bag is what I'm saying.
1: Yeah. Yeah. Just a little bit of good news on our way out the door this week. A cancer jab, because this is coming from The Guardian, so we can't say a shot. A cancer shot can eradicate entire tumors in patients, a new trial has shown. The shot brought, quote, unprecedentedly strong responses, end quote. I remind you, we're in England here, in patients whose disease had become resistant to chemotherapy and immunotherapy. So, it's an international trial spanning 11 countries. The injection was offered to patients whose cancer had spread or come back and whose disease had failed to respond to other treatments. The shot called... Boy, I really just knew that was going to happen. Amivantamab. Yep. Shrank the tumors. Amivantamab.
2: Nailed it.
1: I that's got to be how you say it. That's how it's spelled.
0: Amivantamab?
1: Probably.
0: Amivantamab? Yeah.
1: Somebody with a deep voice is going to have to learn how to say it for a commercial.
2: Mm-hmm.
1: I'd be happy to volunteer. Anyway, it shrank the tumors of more than a third of patients with dramatic changes seen within weeks. In 15 of them, doctors found the drug had melted away their tumors altogether. Well, you know why we're reading this in The Guardian is because RFK Jr. got rid of all our cancer research.
0: Yep.
2: Yeah.
1: All right, gang.
0: When this becomes available, and once it's through the trial period, the FDA will block it until they can figure out how one of our drug companies can profit from it and charge us thousands of dollars for one single jab.
1: Yeah, that was on the news the other day that in Paris, France, paying out of pocket for a GLP-1 runs you about $140 to $160, and here it runs you out of pocket almost $1,200 to $1,400 a month.
0: Unless you get it from a compounding pharmacy, it costs you way too much.
1: And then that was the other story about how the compounding pharmacies are really hurting people by compounding improperly. It's apparently a nationwide epidemic right now that people are taking up to 10 times more of the GLP-1 than they're supposed to because it's been compounded incorrectly. And
0: you want to go through a compounding pharmacy that your doctor knows about and trusts.
2: There's not that many around to choose from.
0: So for my GLP-1, I had a compounding pharmacy out of Bountiful, and we changed my GLP-1. I now have a compounding pharmacy locally to me, not locally, locally to me, but here in Salt Lake County.
1: The one down by Fashion Place?
0: My doctor. What's that?
1: Did the one down by Fashion Place?
0: I think so.
1: I love those guys. They used to be my pharmacy.
0: And both of those, my doctor fully vetted before he would even recommend them.
1: Yep. Yeah, the only reason I left them originally was because they compounding pharmacies don't use coupon programs like, you know, Health Plus or whatever the fuck it's called. So anyway, that's it for us this week, gang. We're going to run over and do some Patreon really quick. Every week that we record, we do a little special content at Patreon, patreon.com/DFNmedia for all your DFNmedia needs. 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Because, you know, it made sense back then.
0: because we had money to buy a URL back then.
1: Yep. Anyway, that's it for us. Thanks, Tiffany.
2: Yes, happy Pride Month.
1: Happy Pride. Thanks, JC.
0: Yeah, happy Pride.
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1: Welcome to I Told You So, where love is our business
2: and laughter is our secret weapon.
3: Hi, friends, and welcome to I Told You So. I'm Tiffany. I'm here with my handsome husband, Jeff.
1: Me?
3: You.
1: Oh, all right. Hello. I am handsome.
3: You're very handsome.
1: Oh, horseshit.
3: Okay, I have a question for you to start off.
1: Okay, hit me with your question.
3: On a scale of 1 to 10, how sweet and kind and loving has my tone and delivery been the last couple weeks?
1: What? Explain the scale to me. 0 is good or bad? 10 is good or bad?
3: Oh.
1: Yeah. I mean, is it, I can go with 5 and just kind of put it right in the middle.
3: Is that the safe zone?
1: That's,
3: you feel safe there?
1: Nope. That's just balance. That's all I've got is balance.
3: 0 being sweet, no tone.
1: Okay. 0.
3: No.
1: Yeah. Sure.
3: Be honest.
1: Maybe a 3. I mean, I get where you're headed. I feel the direction that we are moving. Mm-hmm. And I understand where you're coming from. But what I know is that you are a lot harder on yourself than anybody else.
3: Well,
1: I'm not kidding. Look, have you had some tone lately? Yes.
3: And sass?
1: Yes.
3: And just plain meanness?
1: I try not to say sass because you asked me not to a few years back. I don't think you've been mean.
3: Okay, good.
1: Per se. I think you... So let's break this down. And this will actually transition really well into our first article.
3: Okay, good.
1: I am new to being honest about emotional shit.
3: Mm-hmm.
1: I still have a hard time with it. And when we talk about it, I still roll my eyes, even though I know better now.
3: Yeah.
1: You know, what was the Ted Lasso line? It was, you know, a healthy dose of Midwest skepticism. You know, general dislike.
3: Mm-hmm. Yeah.
1: I don't, but when, and this is important, when I weigh what your last few months/years have been, the fact that you take so little tone is pretty impressive. Because I believe that were I going through what you were going through, I think I'd be a little more whiny. My shoulder hurts today. Oh. You know? Now, it's excruciating. It feels like I'm on fire inside on my left shoulder.
3: Yeah.
1: It is a tremendous amount of pain. But when my wife is going through what she's been going through and has been doing it for so long and has been such a fucking champ about it, it's hard to voice what I'm going through.
3: That is a very mature take on that.
1: I am very mature. We're going to talk about that also in a minute.
3: It's still, and I appreciate that, I appreciate the way you come at that because it makes it so much easier for me. But it does also, it doesn't stop me from, hurting you sometimes.
1: That's true, you know, but I don't think that you're doing it to do it.
3: So how do we work through that? How do we, when I have a tone and I mean, how do we get through that?
1: How have we got through it or how should we get through it?
3: How have we?
1: I've been a little whiny about it.
3: Yeah. I don't think so.
1: I think so. I just, you know, I get a little short and I get a little defensive. And then you're like, what'd I do? Because we're just not that way with each other.
3: Yeah.
1: You know, I mean, that's follows the line of trying to figure out a new way to introduce the show.
3: Mm-hmm.
1: You know, is you went to Google to look for ideas and they were all shitty. Those ideas.
3: Okay.
1: Were they not?
3: Yes.
1: Do you have the list still? Can you get to it?
3: Okay.
1: Because that was an entertaining part of my morning,
3: oh,
1: is you going
3: gosh.
1: Through some of the backfired from Gemini ideas that, frankly, were silly compared to us. But no, I don't hold a grudge with you on stuff, you know, which is new for me because I'm really good at that. Like the little fucking relationship app thing that we do
3: mm-hmm.
1: asked a question today
3: mm-hmm.
1: about, you know, regret. I should look that up because I don't want to get it wrong. And I was just, I mean, it was just not.
3: It doesn't feel like you could fairly answer it.
1: Sometimes I can't.
3: Yeah.
1: Question today, is it harder for you to forgive others or to forgive yourself? And I put others, kinda, shit.
3: I love those prompts. I mean, they're getting a little ridiculous. Like one the other day was, if your love was a constellation, what would it be?
1: And I believe my answer was, this is a stupid fucking question. I can't believe you asked it. And yours was something like, fuck you.
3: Yeah, fuck you. And we can't see each other's answer until we've answered.
1: Yeah.
3: So that's been fun because a lot of our answers are eerily the same.
1: Quite eerily.
3: Yeah.
1: It's Jinx. You owe me a Coke.
3: Okay.
1: I mean, that's just how it is. But I don't know. Did you find the list?
3: No, it... No.
1: It didn't pop. Well, one of the questions was... you coming out the gate with on a scale of 1 to 10, how much do you regret this marriage?
3: Oh yes, this week, how much do you regret being married to me?
1: I have no regrets being married to you, none at all.
3: And I think
1: have had none throughout.
3: Well, I think people take this as like a lighthearted joke because they have little scuffles or something during the week. I think that's normal.
1: Do we need to start having those?
3: No, but...
1: We've had a couple. I mean, we've bumped heads a couple times in the last, 10 years or so?
3: Yeah.
1: You know, and I have no regret about you and I.
3: Yeah.
1: You know, about deciding to marry, about spending our lives together, about sharing the experiences that we're going through. I have regrets about how, you know, I'm not making any money right now. I have regrets about some of my chronic conditions that exist because of my life before you, where had I known I would have you in my future, I might have treated myself better than just expecting to not live through my 30s and living accordingly.
3: Mm-hmm.
1: And I really didn't. By the time I hit 40, I was pretty startled that I had made it that long. So now that I'm in my early 50s,
3: very early,
1: I am paying the consequences of the life that I lived before I was happy. And now that I'm happy, there are things that I feel hold me back from achieving full happiness. And those are consequentially based on decisions that I made, jobs that I've had, excursions that I've gone on, fights that I've been in, things like that, you know, things that have hurt me. Building that fucking apartment in the basement, which blew out my rotator cuff on my left arm, which just keeps getting worse because I can't afford to have it fixed.
3: Mm-hmm.
1: So, yeah, I have regrets. I have a lot of regrets, but I have no regrets about you. You know?
3: No,
1: so
3: that's...
1: Google can go fuck itself.
3: We don't even have like little scuffles. are there like little things we disagree on and tease each other about? I mean, there are. I just can't think of any right now.
1: Well, you tease me a lot.
3: You tease me right back.
1: What? I've never. Oh my God. No. Not a thing. Not a thing at all. So you had an idea for the beginning of the show that I really liked. And that's a win and a loss. What's gone well this week? What maybe has fallen short?
3: Oh, yes.
1: Do you want to try that out?
3: Yeah, let's do it.
1: Okay. You want to go first?
3: Sure. Let me start with a win because I haven't really thought of a loss yet.
1: Okay, let's do that. Let's each do a win and then we'll each do a loss.
3: Okay. Next time we'll start on a loss and then we'll end with a win.
1: Okay.
3: But I don't have a loss yet. So anyway, to the win. This week we were able to get together at the park with our kids and celebrate a birthday, and we had all but our boys with us.
1: Yeah.
3: It was amazing.
1: It was nice.
3: Our moms were there.
1: I met a lovely unhoused person.
3: He was doing Tai Chi.
1: He was unhoused and crazy as a shitbird mouse.
3: Well,
1: you didn't talk to him. I did. he was in the restroom, the public restroom at the park, and was giving himself a sink shower.
3: That Tai Chi really got him sweaty.
1: Yeah. And I believe his wild gesticulations had nothing to do with martial arts.
3: Okay. Well, I was giving him the benefit of the doubt.
1: No, we talked for a couple of minutes, and I kept noticing throughout the morning that he was still over near the restroom area. So yes. The next time I went over to pee, I took a handful of change, which is all the money that I had with me, and gave him, you know, $4 or $5 in quarters.
3: Yeah.
1: You know, and just told him to go get something to eat if he could. He let me know that Chick-fil-A was closed. That's a regret.
3: Oh, gosh.
1: Yeah.
3: Well, maybe that was the perfect day to give it to him.
1: Yeah. So, good win.
3: That was a win.
1: That was a win.
3: Okay. Loss.
1: Well, let me do a win. And then you can do loss. And then I'll do a loss.
3: What were you just talking about?
1: I was talking about your win.
3: Oh, we were still talking about me. Okay.
1: Yeah.
3: Okay, you can have a turn now.
1: I have had a project in my head since last summer. An idea for a story that I'm turning into a teleplay. It's going to be 9 episodes for season 1. You know, it's got a nice overarching 9-episode storyline. It's got 3 mini 3-episode storylines that keep things moving forward. I like what I'm coming up with. I'm enjoying the process. I like to write.
3: Mm-hmm.
1: I do not like to sit down and outline and plan and do that. I just like to sit down and see what comes out, which is one of the reasons why I have thousands of pages of unfinished stories.
3: Yeah.
1: And I've been working with my youngest son to just helping him with his writing projects that he has for work.
3: Sure.
1: And it triggers an emotional state of wanting to keep going after the conversation's done. I love that he and I are bonding like this. Mm-hmm. I love that we're working stories together, that we're hitting beats, that we're having a good time. It is more difficult for me to use him as a resource in that.
3: Sure.
1: Because I can give him building blocks and then he can pour his experience into them.
3: Mm-hmm.
1: And what I need is somebody to bounce, you know, ideas off of and do story beats for things that he's never had to deal with.
3: Mm-hmm.
1: I'm writing in the past. I'm nostalgically writing round about the end of the Cold War right now. And he's got no experience with that.
3: Yeah.
1: But, you know, I've got experience in bad relationships. I've got experience in human betrayal and things that he writes about. So I don't know. It's a win that both he and I are working together to help each other out on separate projects.
3: Mm, I love that.
1: And I would like to find something to actually write with him at some point. But no, as far as writing goes, I'm nowhere near being finished with anything, which is really frustrating me. It's really frustrating me. However, I am moving in a direction. I've got one project that will be done April 5th, 2027. That is when it is finished, you know? And I know that. Mm-hmm. I know that's when I'm done. I know that's when I write the last fucking chapter. I can't write it any faster than I'm writing it because it cannot end until April 5th, 2027. It cannot. So even on days when I am really flying, I have to stop at the chapter. I have to stop at the chapter because of the rules that I've given myself on this particular project. So working on a script for a TV show is more, there's a broadness to it that I'm really enjoying right now. And I haven't enjoyed that sort of thing in quite a while.
3: Oh, that makes me happy.
1: Yeah, me too. Me too. So what's your loss? Did you figure out a loss of the week?
3: It's more of a confession. It's a loss in my goals.
1: Is this about fantasy basketball?
3: No.
1: Oh, okay. All right, go ahead.
3: Okay. So here's the thing. Sometimes I get hungry at night. I fall asleep and then I get up and I try and find something to eat. And we have nothing to eat.
1: Tell me about your healthy choices that you make in the middle of the night.
3: So this is what I did. I found brownie mix that I had actually, anyway. So I found brownie mix.
1: Found it. Like magic, this brownie mix appeared in the house.
3: I made some, and I didn't add eggs, so it wouldn't be bad for me. So, and then
1: you ate the brownie batter with a spoon, didn't you?
3: I did, and then I brought it up to upstairs, and I like quietly set it on my nightstand, and I'd have a spoonful, and then I'd watch my basketball game, and I'd have another spoonful, and I was like, "This is what heaven is. I swear to God, this is what heaven's going to be like for me."
1: So, heaven for you is uncooked brownies, women's basketball,
3: and my handsome husband laying beside me.
1: I'll take it.
3: Yeah.
1: That sounds like a win.
3: Anyway, this week, I shall do better.
1: Okay. All right. As to myself, I lost a friend this week. She passed away quite suddenly and very surprisingly. She was a good friend for a lot of years, you know. There was a time, you know, when we were way tighter than we are now, but we live in different states, and so we were active with each other on social media and had talked several times about trying to get together and introduce our spouses to one another.
3: Mm-hmm.
1: I was supposed to marry them several years ago as their officiant. And without complaining or blaming the person whose fault it was that I couldn't make it down, I couldn't make it down, and I was not told I couldn't make it down until the very last minute.
3: Oh,
1: and I had
3: no.
1: to call them days before their wedding and be like, I can't make it. I can't make it. There was money. There's no money now. You know, there's no way for me to get there.
3: Mm-hmm.
1: And have felt a huge amount of guilt. And I laid that guilt out because I'm an asshole, you know, onto her husband. And I was like, hey, man, I know that, you know, our first impressions were really shitty and I've really done nothing to make up for that. So, you know, just know that I'm available. If you need anything, you know, any of my time or talents belong to you, just let me know and all of that.
3: That was nice you did that.
1: He totally let me off the hook for missing the wedding, which was very kind of him in a time when, you know, he had no need to be kind. You know, he's suffering right now.
3: Yeah.
1: And as sad as I am, I know it's not a hundredth of what he's feeling, you know. So yeah, I lost a friend this week, and I guess maybe just the week before, but yeah. I'm still dwelling on it.
3: I'm sorry.
1: Me too.
3: That really was hard news to get.
1: And it was so sudden and timed so oddly, you know. I mean, it's there's never a good time.
3: Right. It all, but it always feels at like the most random, crazy time.
1: Yeah. Hmm. Yeah. So Gen X, which is what I am, that is the antique in which you have invested.
3: Yes. I love a good Gen Xer.
1: Is the forgotten generation. But over here on the Huffington Post, Gen Xers are starting into therapy. I am not a unique flower. I am a cliche of my generation in which I've hit my midlife. I can't afford a crisis. So maybe I should start talking to a specialist.
3: Yeah.
1: And that's what I've been working on. From the article, mental health wasn't exactly a dinner table topic in the 70s and 80s, apart from like a Woody Allen film or something. This was back before we knew that he was disgusting.
3: Mm-hmm.
1: You know, the kind of urbane circle movies, the depiction of therapy in TV and that was given to us as unmasculine.
3: Right.
1: And being masculine was so important growing up that it's hard to break through those walls that you've had since childhood.
3: Yeah, the stigma behind it is.
1: Yeah. And so quoting from the article, and this is from Tracy Douglas. She's a therapist in Wisconsin who specializes in Gen X clients. She says therapy wasn't seen as a proactive tool for healing and growth so much as it was an absolute last resort to turn to. Because of that, many Gen Xers still have a sense that they should be able to muscle through any troubles on their own. Have I ever been like that?
3: No. You? Never.
1: Sarcasm noted.
3: Yes, you are like that.
1: For some Gen Xers, putting off experiences with quirky 70s and 80s era therapists or ones who felt overly performative have made them quite hesitant to go back. Now, the first time I saw a therapist, I was 11 or 12 years old. It was right before my parents split.
3: Okay.
1: And this is the guy that diagnosed my ADD.
3: Mm-hmm.
1: That's how long I've had it. Pre-dial-up. Attention deficit disorder. And the same therapist interviewed my sister and my brother. And I won't go into a lot of details about this because it's family history and one of my parents has now passed. And there's no use just taking swings at something that 12-year-old me was mad at the time. But a series of questions was asked of the children. And then in court, the therapist lied. He said the opposite of what we had all said. And that was it for me. I was done. I'm like, fuck therapists.
3: Yeah.
1: They're a bunch of lying assholes. You know, what would be the point? Do I care? I do not care. And so I dealt with my ADD the way most of us did at the time. Before my parents split, I was on Ritalin. Hated it. After my parents split, I just muscled through my attention deficit disorder and just didn't really worry about it. I just was a weird kid. Mm-hmm. I was a little hyper. What was it teachers always say? You know, very smart does not apply himself. Class disruption. You're
3: too smart.
1: At the time.
3: Too smart.
1: At the time. So Gen Xers are discovering therapy, you know, and there's some things that they're bringing up more than other folks are bringing up. One of the first ones mentioned in the article is they have chronic stress with no blueprint for asking for help. I'm horrible at it.
3: Mm-hmm.
1: I've always been horrible at it. And it's usually because when I do ask for help, it often ends up biting me in the ass. That fucking campaign in 2016.
3: Mm-hmm.
1: When people are just like, you're doing too much, you need to delegate. So I delegated and I got fucked hard by the people that I delegated to because they wanted a different direction than I did. I wanted to run a campaign and try to win it. They wanted to take the data we were collecting and start a business at the end, spending ad money on data collection so they would have a better egg to begin their new business with. I'm like, that's not why I'm here. I'm here to run a campaign. I'm going to run a campaign.
3: Right.
1: So the little fucker stabbed me in the back, threw a little sabotage at me, spread some rumors, and moved on with their lives. And the one fucking guy I wanted to get back at died before I could get my revenge and clear my name. Don't ask for help. Help's hard. I don't know what you're laughing about.
3: I don't know. I did not know where we were going with this story. And then you said, asking for help is hard. And I'm like, oh, yeah, that brings it full circle.
1: I can get back to it from time to time. I'm not on anything. They're questioning long-term marriages and relationships. Now, this one, I personally don't understand. I wish you and I had more years together behind us. I really do. It's not a regret because it was impossible because of our fucking age gap, but I do. I wish we'd met 10 years earlier than that.
3: Yeah.
1: And run off with each other. I've been just stupid happy being married to you.
3: Yeah. They have been great years. I just think of the ones ahead of us that I wish we'll have more than we have, than we'll get, you know?
1: I do too. I want to live to a ripe old age with you. I just worry about how much damage I've done to myself in the years before I knew you existed.
3: How ripe are we talking about?
1: I was thinking 80.
3: Okay.
1: You know, 90 seems completely unfathomable. Considering how many years I smoked, I don't think I'll make it to. I think mid-70s to mid-80s. I think I got another 20 years in me.
3: You better have more than that.
1: I'll try. I'll give it a shot. I just don't know. Like I said, it's how many TBIs have I had?
3: Yeah.
1: You know, when does that, if it hasn't already, and I'm just unaware of it, when does that come back to bite us in the ass?
3: Well, the thing is, it doesn't even have to have anything to do with health. It just can be just shitty luck.
1: Yeah.
3: Or a shitty thing happens.
1: Well, if I didn't have bad luck, I wouldn't have any luck at all.
3: Oh, there's a quote we heard in the Wrexham episode.
1: The cleaning lady.
3: So funny. Yeah.
1: Do you have it or do you want me to do it?
3: Well, I have it. You can do it, but I just didn't know if it was, that inappropriate?
1: This is this show. There's no inappropriate. She was just talking about having bad luck.
3: Such bad luck.
1: When she finally went and saw a Wrexham game in all of the 10,000 seats, she ended up sitting next to her ex-husband. And she says, that's just my luck. I could fall into a well of pricks and
3: cocks.
1: Come up and cocks and come up sucking my own thumb.
3: Yeah. That makes me so happy. I love that. Lucky.
1: So when we're talking about Gen X and we're talking about people of my age group, they're choosing peace and ease by releasing themselves from the responsibilities of mental and emotional labor that have long been taken for granted. Men are hitting a wall where being stoic and staying at a remove doesn't work anymore.
3: Mm-hmm.
1: That's where I got to. I don't spend a lot of time anymore complaining about my previous marriage, but I was absolutely a complicit partner in its being bad. You know?
3: Yeah.
1: That's all. Emotionally unavailable, stoic, just, I don't know, hanging on to emotions or feelings or reactions because you knew that they would have a negative consequence. Making shit up to try and avoid the inevitable arguments kind of stuff. It was hard,
3: yeah. You
1: know, and that's how I behaved. And that was stupid. You know, I get it. We're still incompatible. Absolutely incompatible.
3: Yeah.
1: But, you know, it. I do. My favorite one on the list, they're burned out. I have been doing grind culture since before it had a name. You know, it's, you go back when, I mean, when I was working for the Democrats, you know, those were 15, 16 hour days. And I had wonderful insurance that I didn't use because I was too busy being at work during doctor hours.
3: Oh, tell me about it. Yeah. I had a similar situation on a campaign. I couldn't get my tonsils out.
1: Well, that was different. This was me doing it to myself. That was you being punished by a shitty person.
3: Yeah, but you're right. Like, it is hard to...
1: Oh, you have tonsillitis? Can you wait till after the campaign to deal with that? No!
3: It's 90% closed.
1: But yeah, Gen X has collective strength and grit, but without self-care and community care, burnout sets in, says Jessica Fruchter, a marriage and family therapist in Oakland, California. When clients show up in her office, they're often exhausted from white-knuckling through it all. Quote, at this point in midlife, many of them are both caregivers to kids and aging parents. They also have careers, relationships, and a long list of other responsibilities.
3: That exactly. I was just thinking, like, I had read an article about Gen Xers being, like, the worst grandparents because they're not taking the time to, like, raise and help raise their grandkids. They're spending more time doing their own thing as well. Interesting. I don't think that's wrong.
1: I came here for a chit-chat, and now I feel completely attacked.
3: Why?
1: Because I'm a shitty grandparent, apparently.
3: No, I just said, like, as a whole, they just are...
1: They're probably at work, and their kids probably live in the house.
3: Exactly. That's what I'm saying.
1: Because the
3: one's different.
1: Yeah, the one thing I wanted to point out as I bitch about being Gen X and our problems is that the problems of the younger generations are more severe.
3: Mm-hmm.
1: And while I applaud young people's ability to deal with emotion in trauma openly and honestly.
3: Mm-hmm. Yeah.
1: There's a part of me that's like, well, boy, how would my life have been had I been able or allowed by society to deal with how I felt about things as opposed to being told to rub some dirt on it and walk it off? Yeah. You know, I mean, it goes back to early childhood when I would bitch and bitch and bitch about my back to my mother. It hurts. My back hurts. There's something wrong with my back. Constant. You're too young for back problems. You know, for years, you're too young. You're making it up. You're too young. You're a liar. You're too young. Shut up. After the divorce, Dad took me to a doctor who took a long look at my back. And he's like, oh, this is pretty fucked up.
3: Yeah.
1: You're not in great shape, sport. And there's nothing we can do about it except for fusing all your discs together, which will then take these things out of your life. Breaking my neck in 94. Can't get my neck fused or I won't be able to turn my head. I'll be like Michael Keaton's Batman. And I'll deal with neck pain to be able to turn and look at you because that's worth it. Just saying.
3: Aww.
1: But yeah, burnout's real. When everything blew up in 2016... I was so fucking tired of working so fucking hard for so fucking little that I let burnout just eat me alive, you know, and could not find a way to fight myself out. It is now 10 years later in 2026 when I am in 2025. I've been trying. I guess I about March of last year, I'm just like, I have got to get my head out of my ass. I've got to move forward. I've got to fight. And instead, what I ended up with was a job market that does not care for me right now, especially my age. So my burnout, I'm burned out of my burnout.
3: Yeah,
1: I got a double burnout is what's going on. They're waiting for their adult children to grow up. Many Gen Xers struggle with moving out of the parenting stage of their lives. This is from Kurt Smith, a therapist in Roseville, California, who specializes in counseling men. It's not uncommon for adult children in their 30s and 40s to be living back at home. Quote, this can occur for understandable reasons, but some adult children never leave when they come back, or, you know, they don't have a plan or a desire to do so. Their Gen X parents end up struggling to distinguish between whether they're loving and enabling or enabling them. And this is a problem that parents of previous generations did not have.
3: Oh, God. This is going to be my problem.
1: What's that?
3: This situation.
1: I don't mind having the kids here.
3: I have. Well, no, it's not even that. I just have a really hard time. Like, I feel like I'm still a kid and I need my mom. Like, my mom's waiting for me to grow up. She's like still is still waiting, you know, just the way that I need her. And so, like, my kids, it's hard to make that transition, I think, knowing what to share, what not to share. I don't know. It's an interesting place to be for me.
1: Well, and it's different to look at the relationship that you have, you know, with your moms versus my relationship with my parents.
3: Mm-hmm.
1: Dad meant a lot to me because we could be nostalgic with one another. I think that's the point that our relationship was a lot of just telling each other stories of both what was happening now and what had happened in the past. And, hey, I remembered this. Isn't this great? And he was a solid foundation for me to attach myself to via memory. And, you know, with my mother, you know, we don't talk about the past because our personal histories together are troubled.
3: Mm.
1: And, you know, we don't really talk about the future. We talk about right now. And that relationship that you guys have, you know, that I believe is very healthy, if sometimes frustrating, you know, is something that I wish that I had had with a parent.
3: Mm-hmm.
1: To where we could go to each other when we were having issues, as opposed to dancing around the outside of them.
3: Yeah.
1: Because we're so masculine. Boo.
3: Yeah.
1: Gen X women are going through menopause.
3: We have been.
1: Yeah. When it comes to being transparent about perimenopause or menopause, Gen X women are pattern breakers. Earlier generations rarely spoke out about how challenging the developmental stage actually is and what a toll it can take on mental health. Between hormonal shifts, identity shifts, and difficult physical symptoms, Gen X women seek out a space for support. All for this.
3: Yes.
1: I think it's great. There was a dude. I'm going to go ahead and praise the patriarchy for a minute.
3: Okay, I'll allow it.
1: You remember this. It was, I think he was on the TikTok.
3: Yeah.
1: It was about a year or so ago. And it was a 5-minute speech or so that he did about perimenopause and menopause and why it was important for men to get their shit together to be supportive and emotionally available because of, and then 3-minute rant of all of the reasons why men needed to be better to help support women in this particular transition.
3: Well, he explained further what was happening in their bodies.
1: Yeah.
3: What's happening emotionally and physically and all these changes and what that looks like and what that means. So, yeah, I thought that was very good. There's been a lot of them. Maybe my algorithm started picking those up. And I'm like, it's all perimenopause. I got to get off it.
1: Yeah, all my algorithms right now are LGBTQ.
3: Sure.
1: Rights and stuff.
3: Yeah.
1: Because I'm pretty vocal about that.
3: Yes.
1: Arsenal.
3: Of course.
1: Got a lot of Arsenal going on my timeline right now. Comic books.
3: Hmm.
1: And politics. Always say politics.
3: Yeah, politics.
1: Always politics.
3: I had a lot of WNBA stuff on mine.
1: Yeah. They're anxious over money. You think?
3: Yeah, right.
1: Am I? Why could I be anxious about something I don't have any of? That's the question. Gen X is currently being flattened by an unprecedented sandwich squeeze having to deal with the financial and emotional burden of supporting their aging parents and children who may not have taken flight, financially speaking. A lot of Gen Xers find themselves worried about how to fund the launch of young adult children. I do constantly.
3: Yeah.
1: I can't help them financially. I don't have it.
3: I know.
1: And I know, as I have said many times, $5,000 in my hand right now would feel like generational wealth.
3: Mm-hmm.
1: It would dig us out of almost every hole that we're in, you know, and leave a little as a cushion while I'm still looking for work. $5,000 would save our fucking lives right now, right? $5,000 would save my kids' lives right now.
3: Mm-hmm.
1: They would be able to grow and develop and move in directions that they want to move for their lives. And if I had it, I'd give it, but I don't have it, so I can't give it, and I don't have it. So, it's the little, my kids are hesitant to ask me for $10 for gas.
3: Mm-hmm.
1: That breaks my heart.
3: Yeah.
1: Especially when I have to say no.
3: I know.
1: I'm like, I can offer you $4.30.
3: I have a daughter in school, and she's really struggling, and she's trying to give plasma, but she's sick, and so it's just, and I can't help her. I can't do anything. I listen to her, you know, and she's so stressed and doesn't know how she's going to do it, and I have no solutions.
1: None. That being the other thing, finding out I can't do plasma for money because I have an iron deficiency.
3: Mm-hmm.
1: That's a hell of a way to find out a thing.
3: That's how, like, I found out.
1: I'll go, trying to give plasma?
3: Not just blood.
1: Yeah. No, I was trying to make some money. So I woke up early in the morning, went over to the plasma center, went through the intake protocols, mm-hmm. and they're like, your iron's fucked up. And I was like, what do I do? And they're like, take supplements for a week. So I did. And I went back, and they're like, your iron's fucked up. And I was like, I took the supplements, and they're like, talk to your doctor. Because you, sir, have a problem. And so I've been taking iron supplements now for, 4 months, 3 months?
3: Wow, I didn't know that.
1: Yeah, I take them in the morning with my pills. That's the other thing. I got pills. They have unprocessed early childhood wounds showing up in midlife. Yeah. I do.
3: Go
1: ahead. Well, you probably do too.
3: I probably do.
1: I mean, just thinking back on it, I could see some trauma.
3: Yeah, and I always heard, like, if you don't deal with it now, it comes out in your 30s and your 40s. And that just seems so far away and seemed like it wouldn't even be an issue by then, you know? It would all just be fine. It was not a thing.
1: I don't have to deal with not being allowed to go to the Britney Spears concert because Britney Spears won't even be a headline when I'm older. As an example. Just random.
3: Sure.
1: But I mean, that's, yeah, I think back to my childhood and it's like, my parents weren't negligent. They were just like other parents at the time. Mm-hmm. They were busy and they had kids for, as far as I'm concerned, religious reasons.
3: Yeah.
1: You know, and that was kind of it. We were there to perform chores, to do well in school, to be quiet and unassuming, to speak when spoken to and at no other time. I mean, there were conditions on behavior, and if you followed through on those conditions from time to time, a happy thing would happen, you know?
3: And that's all, I think, cultural and religious, that perception. I think I felt that back when I was younger as well.
1: Because my dad liked us. He liked his kids. I mean, both my parents love me. I have no doubt of that. You know, but dad liked us. And he liked us as kids.
3: Mm-hmm.
1: And that was different than a lot of the other kids' dads.
3: Mm.
1: So, you know, when faced with being single or having your teenage ADD machine, your little hyperactive monster moving with you because he keeps running away from home, my dad chose to take me. and fought to try and get the other kids. You know, he just really liked his kids, mm-hmm. and that was rare. So, you know,
3: it is rare. Your dad liked you?
1: He did.
3: Lucky.
1: I know, it's nuts, huh? I just gave myself the sads. I'm looking for this shoulder brace that I cannot find anywhere, and I came across a birthday card from Dad from a couple years back. You know, yeah. And it just said, "I love and I miss you, Dad." And I'm like, I've got unresolved issues.
3: Yeah.
1: Well, that's it for this article, and we've gone a little long. Let's take a break, and we'll come back on the other side with something different.
3: Okay, sounds good.
1: Okay. Hey, folks, Jeff here. So, you want to start a podcast? Maybe you already did, and it's just not going the way you thought it would. Well, here's the truth. It's not about the mic, it's not about the software, and it's definitely not just about posting episodes. 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
3: What are we doing today?
1: That is an important question.
3: So this is the part where we ask for money?
1: This is the part where we ask for money.
3: I hate this part.
1: I hate it too. You know, if we had billionaire funding, we wouldn't have to do this.
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1: 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There was a bit at the end of the article I was planning on reading, but we went a little long and I kind of panicked and ran to commercial, okay. Which is what I do. But what the therapist said.

0: And the only one that I disagree with is the longevity. You know, I mean, Christ, I do the comic book podcast with a buddy that I've known since 1986. You know?
1: Yeah, that's so cool.
0: Yeah. And I have other friends that I've had almost that long.
1: Mm-hmm.
0: You know, Jake and I met in the early 90s. And we're still buddies. We just had a great little chat the other day.
1: Aww.
0: Out of nowhere.
1: I love it.
0: I sent him I just sent him a quick text. It was like, sup. He's like, nothing. You? And I'm like, no, everything's great.
1: You still need to text him at night. You need to tonight and just say, good night. Hope you had a good day. Good night. Or call him and tell him good night.
0: I'll think about it. I'll give it a shot. So, 17 silly house rules. Found this one, cannot for the life me remember where. But that couples made as a joke that worked so well that they keep using them. So somewhere in this, there might be some direction for us. There might be some direction for you. Not you.
1: Not
0: you,
1: me.
0: You, the listener. You, the listener. I'm gesticulating right now, which always works well in an audio format.
1: Yeah.
0: First one, safe word. Bananas. My immediate family is chaotic and we talk a lot and sometimes we talk over each other at gatherings. I'm used to it. He wasn't. So we agreed that we'd have a safe word of bananas. He used it a few times at the beginning. He'd just whisper it in my ear and get up from the chaotic table and walk outside. Over the last 15 years, it has evolved that bananas is now just our everyday safe word for when you want to be taken seriously. So it's like Oklahoma.
1: Oklahoma.
0: Yeah.
1: Mm-hmm.
0: Happy birthday, Bob. I once ordered a birthday cake for my wife and asked for happy birthday, Mom, to be written on it. I picked it up. I didn't look at it. And on revealing it to the family, it said, happy birthday, Bob. No other inscription is ever allowed for her birthday cake 15 years later.
1: Cute. I love traditions like that. That's so fun.
0: Yep. The pet chooses who does chores. If the dog has chosen you and sits in your lap, you were released of all responsibilities and the other partner must get you whatever you want or need while the dog is in your lap. It's like a king for a day, except it usually maxes out at about 30 minutes because dogs don't sit still that long. You're right. Love that one.
1: I think that works with kids too, or babies, for sure.
0: Yep. Rock, paper, scissors.
1: Yes.
0: Hey, it's time to do the dishes.
1: Oh.
0: Who's doing them?
1: God.
0: You know?
1: Yeah. Yep. Scissors.
0: Yeah. Matching undies. Matching undies Mondays or Fridays.
1: I want to do this.
0: With the MeUndies?
1: MeUndies.
0: Okay.
1: They have cool ones. I'll let you pick them out.
0: Okay. They've got some Star Wars ones that are pretty cool.
1: They have space. Yeah, I was going to say they have space ones.
0: Space ones. Space undies. It'll be like my underoos days.
1: Yeah.
0: Did you guys have underoos when you were a kid?
1: My brothers did.
0: Okay. There were Wonder Woman underoos, as long as you're being heteronormative about it.
1: No, I didn't have any special kind of
0: rude
1: undies.
0: You should unpack that in therapy.
1: Should I go to therapy?
0: Yeah. Because that was the problem with underoos is that it was a cool-ass t-shirt. You know, you didn't want to run around in your underpants because you're not an idiot, but the undershirt was the big logo of your superhero or whatever.
1: Oh.
0: And I just wanted to wear that as a shirt. And I was like, you can't wear that as a shirt. That's an undershirt. And I'm like, it's just technically an undershirt because you make me wear it under. I could wear it over and it would just be a shirt. You know, a smaller, more often version of the having to wear a coat over the top of your Halloween costume.
1: Oh, yeah, that sucked.
0: Let me freeze to death. I'm dressed as Batman. Batman doesn't wear a fucking parka.
1: With those goddamn plastic masks.
0: It is always the pet who farted.
1: Right.
0: We are unfortunately petless.
1: We are. And this doesn't really happen to us.
0: And as early as today.
1: Okay. I wasn't going to say that.
0: I could have used a

0: is all I'm saying. Orange hat, do not disturb. I don't have an orange hat. I have a light up sign.
1: Yeah.
0: Outside the office door that nobody pays any fucking attention to at all.
1: No.
0: But if it's red, go away. If it's blue, please knock before you come in. If it's green, in or out, doesn't matter. If it's off, I don't care.
1: Okay.
0: But I have been interrupted by everyone that lives here and people that don't live here while my red sign's on, even though I put a legend underneath it so you would understand what the colors mean.
1: No one looks at that.
0: I know. So apparently I need an orange hat. Nightly tuck-ins. Oh, that's sweet. I always go to bed a couple hours before my husband to make sure we end the day, my day, together. He always tucks me in, gives me a good night kiss, and we end with something happy. It started as a joke, but we both realized it was such a good way to end the day and stay in sync. He's done this every single day over the last 5 years.
1: We do this.
0: I like this one. No bad mouthing the cars. We don't talk shit about our cars where they can hear us.
1: That's fair.
0: I will not have a negative word spoken about my Mazda.
1: No.
0: I love Mr. Truck.
1: I know you do.
0: I do. It is my second favorite car of all time. You know? And they're going to take it away soon if I don't figure something out.
1: I do love that car. It's nice.
0: I do too. Popsicles are a shared treat only.
1: Disagree.
0: No. Hard disagree.
1: Yeah.
0: Yep.
1: No.
0: Yeah, I mean, we can eat them at the same time. That's fine.
1: I think that's what it really says, is that they come evenly. So if one person has one, then there's an odd one. So you got to eat them at the same time.
0: Okay, I'll go with that one. Always say, I love you. Doesn't matter if you're mad. Doesn't matter if you're happy. Doesn't matter if things are going great or going poorly. If you walk out, you say, I love you.
1: Have you been like this before?
0: Nope.
1: This is the thing that somebody brought this up and I say it constantly to everybody, anytime anyone walks out of the room, but I've done it with my kids, I guess. That's just what I've done, but I never noticed that I've done it. Like, do I do it too much? Is it like overly stated?
0: I don't think so.
1: Okay.
0: I don't think so. You know what? There's several more of these. I'm going to go ahead and carry them over to Patreon.
1: Okay.
0: So that we can talk over there. But no, I don't. I've never felt. I mean, we do it a lot.
1: Yeah.
0: You know, I don't go to the bathroom and leave the room to go to the bathroom without telling you that I love you.
1: No, I don't either.
0: Yeah. The only time I don't is if I think you're asleep. Mm. And even then, I'll whisper it just in case you're not asleep. Because sometimes you have headaches and you close your eyes. You know?
1: Yeah.
0: So this morning, I left the bedroom at about 4:15. Excuse me, I have the hiccups. And went downstairs to get myself a cup of coffee, and you were out. You know, you were well and truly out.
1: Mm-hmm.
0: And I won't tell anybody how I can prove it, but I could.
1: Oh, my God.
0: And you were snoring. And it would be cute. You,
1: sure.
0: No,
1: yeah.
0: Your snoring is adorable.
1: I love it.
0: It's just little. Oh, it's so cute. Okay. And so I did. On my way out the door, I was like, I love you.
1: Aww.
0: You know, and quietly pulled the door shut behind me and left.
1: I just stare at you.
0: Do you?
1: Mm-hmm.
0: That's creepy and weird.
1: I know. And then you open your eyes and then you say, why are you staring at me? I say, because I love you.
0: I've been doing that to you lately, too. It is. Well, okay. What we're going to do is go ahead and call this a show. And then we're going to go over to Patreon, patreon.com/defendmedia, D-E-F-E-N media. Where every week that we record, we put special content over on the Patreon for you, our Patreon platoon. It's the only fundraising that we do. I get nervous about corporate sponsorships.
1: Mm-hmm.
0: I'll do small business.
1: Yeah.
0: But you know, we don't, I don't spend near enough time trying to find sponsors because I'm busy trying to find work.
1: Right.
0: So, you know, Patreon is the way that we pay for our hosting. And I would like to say it's how we pay for replacement gear and shit like that. But the truth is we don't bring in enough in Patreon at this point, which would be nice. So join us over there. It helps all of the shows. The Comic Book Podcast, I Told You So, Gen Zex and The Left Show. 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Join the gang. It's where the cool kids go.
1: Yeah, it is.
0: With that said, I love you.
1: I love you. And friends, I love all of you too.
0: And it was the dog.
1: Totally.
0: Totally the dog.

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3: It is Tuesday, June 2nd, 2026. My name is Sam Cedar. This is the five-time award-winning Majority Report. We are broadcasting live steps from the industrially ravaged Gowanus Canal in the heartland of America, downtown Brooklyn, USA. On the program today, Daniel Nakanian, founder, editor-in-chief of Bolt Magazine on the primaries. Then Josh Jaeger, bargaining committee chair for UAW Local 2093 on strike in Michigan. Meanwhile, Trump, now bored of Iran negotiations, doesn't care that there aren't any. This as Netanyahu tells him to take a hike on a ceasefire with Lebanon. Primaries today in California, New Jersey, Iowa, Montana, New Mexico, South Dakota. Perhaps the biggest primary day of the year. Meanwhile, Trump forced to abandon his $1.8 billion slush fund. Trump regime dismantles ocean monitoring system to give us data on the warming of the seas, climate change.
4: We don't test for it. It's not happening.
3: Because why not? Exactly. D.C. Circuit Court finds the Pentagon ban of transgender people illegal, bars the military from kicking out current service members. Meanwhile, Pete Hegseth blocks promotions of 9 naval officers who are all coincidentally black or female.
4: Again?
3: Yeah, and listen, this is for the Navy.
4: It's such a coincidence.
3: Scott Pelley accuses Barry Weiss of murdering 60 Minutes, the CBS show, I should say. I imagine the 60 Minutes that you have to sit through with Barry Weiss seems interminable. New stricter requirements on Medicaid eligibility by the Trump regime will raise the number of 5 million people losing their Medicaid to potentially 7 million people. Meanwhile, Trump names Bill Pulte. He was the one who illicitly combed through mortgages to accuse Fed Governor Lisa Cook of mortgage fraud. Now is named to the Director of National Intelligence. Marco Rubio heads to the Senate today to face the Senate Foreign Relations Committee. Perhaps his vice presidential ambitions hang in the balance. I'll be watching, Marco. All this and more on today's Majority Report. It is
4: Newsday Tuesday,
3: says Emma Vigeland. And when she says it's Newsday Tuesday, you know it's Newsday Tuesday. Of course, we've got two guests on.
4: It's not really Newsday Tuesday, but it is Election Day. So everybody get out and vote. Everybody get out and vote.
3: Yes. If you are in one of those states, we're going to be talking to Daniel Nakanian about some of the more prominent races that will happen today. We'll have a full roundup tomorrow after the primaries. And then we'll be talking to Josh Jaeger. I mentioned yesterday that a GM supplier on strike, 1,000 people in Michigan from the UAW. We will talk about him. In the meantime, primaries, of course, have a particular resonance this year, because there has been a decided resurgence of progressives particularly coming back after the last primaries.
4: 2018 was like a, you know, when the Justice Democrats came in, that's when the squad unseated some of those older Democrats, Ayanna Pressley, Ilhan Omar, AOC, Rashida Tlaib. But it's grown since then.
3: 2020 expanded a little bit, too. I think Cori Bush got added
4: and Bowman.
3: And Bowman. 2022, I think more or less stagnant. 2024, it went a little backwards because of all that AIPAC money. But the AIPAC money has now become a massive liability in these primaries, really in the past 6 to 8 months. Every time DropSite breaks a story about how one candidate has been hiding their AIPAC money, the polls flip within weeks.
4: Yes.
3: It's nuts. And
4: I know that it's just New York City, but I think 2025, seeing Zohran Mamdani win, meant a lot of people across the country saw that and said, what else is possible in my state?
3: 100%. And in fact, you know, we were saying like Mamdani's going to have a big influence. I mean, we knew this, right? I mean, this was a huge battle for the soul of the Democratic Party. That doesn't mean that Mamdani can win in Iowa, although maybe he could, but it doesn't mean that. But we were saying stuff like, you know, you go from New York City, you go up to Maine, you go across the country, and more we are seeing this happen. You spoke the other day to a candidate in New Jersey who looks like he's going to
4: Adam Hamway. Oh, well, how dare you?
3: Suspicious, but
4: all right.
3: But we're seeing this across the board. We saw it with Mieja. We saw it with candidates. We're going to see it in Maine next week, I think. But there is massive pushback. We have heard from DeRosa, the Cuomo aide, who was on TV last week, saying, like, I wouldn't cry if Susan Collins was senator. Of course, she was one of the midwives of the IDC in this state. But the more and more, we are seeing the dead enders of the Democratic Party. And here is a clip from
4: CNN
3: where Biden's former press office chief of staff, Yemisi Egbewole, is carrying on this tradition, I guess. And I don't know if this is a function of the AIPAC dead enders or a different breed of dead enders, or if the Venn diagram of those two are very similar.
5: Yeah, cryptocurrency folks.
3: And they are. This is a last gasp in trying to derail progressives from running in these general elections.
6: But I think we've lost the plot on authenticity. I think Graham Platner is cosplaying working class. He wears it like a Halloween costume, and that has been placed on him by the same people who have run a lot of progressive candidates across the nation. In this pursuit of getting to know the everyman, we keep picking these people who I think show the worst parts of society. If I am to believe that Graham Platner can relate to everyday Americans, then that means I am to believe that everyday Americans are okay with Nazi tattoos because they get them accidentally when they're drunk, or because they served in the military, they have very regressive views on race and on gender. I just cannot accept the fact that to gain the working class, we have to dress up people who show the lowest of our values.
4: You're projecting. I mean, honestly, there's nothing about his platform there, and that's why he's resonating, not because he wears a flannel shirt. I mean, this is how she thinks about voters. No, his platform, the fact that he doesn't take AIPAC money, the fact that he's running on Medicare for all, the fact that he wants to tax billionaires, that's what's operational here, not the cut of his jib and the way his voice sounds. It helps, but it's such a cynical way to view voters, and it should not shock you that she's a Democratic consultant. I was looking this up before the show. She has her own consulting firm, and it's called Podium Strategies. And she is on air, and this should be a disclosure. If you're a Democratic consultant and you're talking about a campaign like Platner or Abdul al-Sayed's, it should be said that your whole pocketbook is under threat with campaigns like this. The success of campaigns that are reliant on canvassing and door knocking and in-person voter outreach is a direct threat to her pocketbook, because consultant firms, which Democratic consultants, they make their cash off commission on large-scale TV ad buys and digital media ad buys and these mailer campaigns that are not a part of the strategy of the more grassroots people power-funded campaigns. So she's financially incentivized to say this on air.
3: It's also fascinating. We'll get into this maybe later in the program a little bit, but the whole cosplaying working class person. There isn't a single person in the Senate who I think maybe there's like three or four who are not millionaires.
5: Right, exactly.
3: Like, you know, he could be cosplaying just sort of like, you know, a middle class person. like yeah. What the idea that he sold his Gucci suits to then like, I'm going down to get the flannel at the, I mean, come on. And, but we should also say this woman, and maybe it's not indicative. She attended Liberty University, yeah. Which is the Jerry Falwell. Like the, you know, there are some people who argue that when Jimmy Carter was talking about pulling tax exempt status from universities that wouldn't integrate, that was the beginning of the sort of like anti-abortion movement, because that became much more palatable. So I don't know. Maybe Yemisi has a better sense of what the average person wants coming from a fundamentalist university that only recently allowed black people to walk with white people at the at their college. But be that as it may, understand, it's not just that Plattner had a tattoo. Other people also have problems, even if they have no tattoos. This is number three.
7: It was baked. And now Republicans have a race in the Senate where, you know, maybe the Democrats have a flawed candidate, but now the Republicans have a just as flawed, more flawed candidate.
6: More money to spend, too. Yeah. They basically sacrificed Cornyn, who was a huge prolific fundraiser, had a leadership position, for somebody who has legal issues will come in and have to hit the ground running.
8: And why is James Tallarico flawed? I don't think he's flawed. He's not even vegan. If that was a flaw, being vegan is not a flaw, by the way, but they're accusing him of being vegan. They don't have any real dirt on him. If they had some real dirt on him, they would accuse him of something worse than being vegan.
6: I'll give people
9: quite a few sound bites. I think you haven't been spending enough time watching campaigns.
6: I think my grandma would say he's a little progressive on his ideology.
9: Ken Paxton is going to turn voters out, though. That's the bet that Trump is
3: okay, hold on.
4: Your grandma would say that sentence?
3: Your grandma might say he's a little progressive on his ideology. Now, on one hand, we don't want anybody with tattoos. On the other hand, we don't want anybody who's a little progressive on their ideology. So on one hand, she's concerned that ostensibly Graham Plattner is a Nazi because of his tattoo. But on the other hand, she has a problem with James Tallarico because he's like, want to protect trans kids. And
4: he talks about billionaires.
3: I mean,
4: but it is that, though.
3: Game here that is being played.
4: Yes.
5: Can I just make a quick note? This is a still from an interview where she's talking to the Fox News Sunday briefing folks about Afton Ben, the progressive in Tennessee, and how she was against country music.
3: Yeah. Look, I mean, we are watching the white-knuckled grip of the Democratic consultant class out here in the last moments, realizing, like, and what kind of Democratic consultant goes on? I mean, look, and here's the bottom line. Plattner's the nominee. And if you have a problem with that, then you're mad at Chuck Schumer and Janet Mills, who got into that race, scared every other candidate out. This is... Every reporter in Maine will tell you this. There's a reason why there's a dozen people running for governor on the Democratic ticket. It's because all those people were going to run in the Senate race,
4: or
3: half of them. But Janet Mills scared everybody out because Chuck Schumer was going around bigfooting everybody. And the only person he couldn't scare out of the race was Plattner, because Plattner was already in it. So if you're mad that Plattner's the only candidate, you're mad at Chuck Schumer. But then you got to get over yourself and realize you have a choice. Because in 1 week, Janet Mills is not going to increase her polling by 45% or whatever it is.
4: I only suspended my campaign. That's what she's saying. Please, maybe vote for me.
3: And so the bottom line is you either get on board or you start campaigning for Susan Collins.
4: Vote blue no matter who, bitch. Blue no matter who, bitch. Eat it. And also, the Tallarico thing, it's betraying what I just said. Because Tallarico isn't some, like barn-burning leftist.
3: Of course! Yeah.
4: But it's the way he's campaigning. She would prefer a Colin Allred-style campaign from last cycle where he sat on his ass and consultants like her got really rich because he didn't go across the state. The closest we've gotten to flipping that Senate seat was in 2018 with Beto O'Rourke. And he made some poor choices with, like, going all in on gun control and stuff like that, and it didn't work out. But what he did do that was successful, and you should read David Griscom's book, it goes into it right in the introduction, was that he traveled all across the state. And Tallarico is doing that, but with a better campaign message. So, like...
3: But this is just, like, this is more of the same. Here is CNN panel, Mariana Sotomayor, the Washington Post reporter. There is a whole cadre of people who are afraid that they are losing grip on politics.
5: Yeah.
3: And, you know, they never thought they had control of the Republicans, or to the extent that they did, they gave up on that 10 years ago. But they thought that they had control on the Democrats. And make no mistake about it, we still have a big problem with the, if not the majority, certainly a huge chunk of the Democratic Party. But more and more, you can see where this is going. And largely, frankly, it was obvious years ago where it was going to go, because young people are far more engaged than when people my age were young. Go ahead.
10: Michigan, a non-Schumer candidate comes forward, particularly Abdul El-Sayed, then we could potentially lose a state that we currently have the majority in. Mm-hmm. And that is a problem. Does that mean at the end of the day in November, if, let's say, the Senate gets so close to flipping, Democrats in particular, flipping the majority, but they lose it because of these more unconventional, authentic candidates? I have heard already that people are very worried of that potential outcome.
11: It's a challenge.
3: Okay, now she's supposedly relating this, and it's not her personal opinion, whatnot. She's just relating what people are saying. But obviously, you know who she's hanging out with, right? I mean,
5: you know who owns her paper.
3: Exactly. And the idea of, like, unconventional, authentic. There's a lot of euphemisms being thrown around here.
4: Not a lawyer millionaire, basically. Yeah.
3: As my grandma would say, maybe a little too progressive or
5: a little too authentic.
3: First of all, we should also tell you that that woman who went to Liberty University, undoubtedly, I'm sure, a member of CUFI, maybe not. Her grandma is not relevant. Her, what's more relevant is maybe her niece or her contemporaries. But this whole unconventional thing, like, you know, McMurrow was also not a Schumer pick. It's just that she's been rejected because her politics are sort of like neither fish nor fowl. She's trying to split the difference, and people are sick of it.
4: They want to know what you stand for. They don't want to hear all of this, like, bloviating about why you can't do something.
3: It is quite possible that that Plattner will lose. It's quite possible that Abdul El-Sayed will lose if he becomes the nominee. Just like it was possible for every other nominee who's gone against Susan Collins for the past, whatever it is, 30 years.
11: 29 years, yeah.
3: I don't care about Graham Plattner's marriage any more than I cared about Susan Collins'. Really interesting marital history.
4: The The Republicans are just upset.
3: There was a lot of talk about her having an affair before she married her second husband.
4: Yes, well, she can't throw stones.
3: I can't imagine that anybody in Washington, D.C. is having affairs.
4: I mean, give me a break. Right. Him and his wife worked through it. That's all that matters. Who cares? Who cares? People want to know. That's the thing, is they can't get out of their own head about his individual characteristics as well, because they don't believe in anything. Like, people are sick of hearing about people's, you know, the tattoo and their personal lives. Why he's resonating is because of what he stands for. I know that that doesn't resonate with you, but that's the reality.
3: We'll have more to talk about this in the coming moments and days, probably. On this big primary day across 6 states. In a moment, we'll be talking to Daniel Nakanian about those very elections. But first, we've all had times when you're under a lot of stress. Maybe you start to eat like garbage. Maybe you don't take care of yourself. One of the things that keeps me grounded in times like this, which I would say has really been for the past, at least a year and a half.
4: Huh. Coinciding with Trump getting elected?
3: Yeah. I mean, there was a whole bunch of stuff that happened around then that, yes. But be that as it may, you can still maintain your nutrient goals in the way that I do, which is by taking a daily multivitamin from Ritual. I started taking Ritual a long time ago. I don't know how long ago it was, but I'd have this problem where I go to see my doctor. My doctor would say, you need more vitamin D. I would say definitely. I would buy a multivitamin. I would take it for the month, and then I would forget about it. And then I always had this problem. Ritual is on a subscription. It will send you on a monthly basis what you need. But the other thing I've come to really appreciate about Ritual is that it is easy on your stomach. So a lot of times I'd be like, I got to take my vitamin. Oh, I can't take it now. I got to eat something. Oh, by the time I eat something, I forget to take my vitamin. Ritual, you can just take it because it's easy on your stomach. And then the other thing that I've come to appreciate is that, like, you want to know where your vitamins are sourced, because some countries, probably even to some extent in this country, but these days, you don't know where it's coming from. And there can be other stuff in those vitamins that you don't want. 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Also, I have found I'm on a constant search for a wallet that I like. I don't want the big fat ones. I don't wear it in my back. I wear it in my front. Then I found ones that were lightweight, and they just start to shred after like a couple of weeks. You know, I don't want the leather because they're too heavy and bulky. And now I have found it. It's Father's Day, ladies and gentlemen, and this is it. This is my wallet. Look at this. This is my wallet. It is a Ridge wallet. I'm constantly amazed by it. It's a Ridge wallet. It also protects you from RFID stuff. You can also get
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3: Exactly. 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
3: 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Tell them that we sent you. I'm looking at that 40% off. I didn't realize they didn't have that before. Saul's been bugging me for one of these. Because now he's all excited that he can't steal my...
11: Try and crack it. It's exactly. A puzzle for him.
3: We'll put the link in the podcast and YouTube description. Quick break. We'll come back. Daniel Nakanian.

0: We are back. Sam Seder, Emma Vigeland on the Majority Report. Real pleasure to welcome back to the program the founder and editor-in-chief of Bolts Magazine, Daniel Nakanian. Nobody does elections, particularly local elections, across the country in terms of coverage like you do, Daniel. Always a treat to have you here. You go down to like prosecutors and sheriff's level, which is hugely important, particularly in this era of ICE and whatnot. And I encourage people to head over to Bolts and check out what's on the ballot because you have just it's an amazing resource. But let's start with some of the bigger sort of federal government races, because there's a lot. This is like the biggest primary day and maybe controversial, or I should say, like, you know, contested primary day, maybe of the season.
1: Well, first of all, it's great to be back. It's been a while, always fun. So I take it you don't want me to start with the mayoral race in the suburbs of LA or San Diego that's happening today. We can go up and down the ballot at your leisure. But you know, there's big races today. There's primaries in six states, including, we can start with the big one, the state of California, with a lot of stakes at the federal level, also a lot of stakes within the Democratic coalition always, because there's a lot of fights there between left candidates, more centrist candidate, because it's California, and a lot of the fights are within the Democratic Party. The governor's race in California has been on everyone's mind since the beginning of the year. Will be decided today, but probably not given that California is slower to count. So maybe by the end of the week, we'll have an idea of who's going to move forward to the general election. You know, a reminder, in California, for local and federal and state elections, it's a top two system, unlike many places, which means that every candidate, regardless of party, is on the same ballot, and you can have two Democrats or two Republicans advance. And that's really shaped not just the governor's race, but all sorts of races, House races, the mayor's race in LA, all sorts of races. A lot of voters are strategically thinking about, how can I make sure my party isn't shut out of the general election? How can I make sure maybe the other party is shut out of the general election? And that sort of consideration, which is not a factor at all in a lot of the country, is driving a lot of the elections up and down the ballot in California today.
0: All right. Well, let's get to California, but I want to start with two of the Senate races that are noteworthy. One is the Iowa Democratic nomination. You got Josh Turek and Zach Walls in that. Zach Walls, some of the old timers like myself may remember when this guy was like a 19-year-old, and I think he was testifying in front of the Iowa State Senate about his two moms, and it was incredibly compelling. What's the big difference between these two? Because their politics are not dramatically different.
1: Right. They're not dramatically different. The primary has probably gotten less attention than other. It is not a main Senate situation in terms of how much attention it's gotten. I think partly because people expect Republicans to have an edge in the fall. It's an open race. The Republican senator there is not running for re-election. It's an opportunity for Democrats to see if they can put Iowa back in play. Obviously, it was a blue-leaning state up until Trump. The two candidates are running are not that different. One difference that they've fought over a bit. It's not issue number one, but when you try to see what the differences are, there was a bill in Iowa to criminalize reentry for immigrants, illegal reentry, may make it a criminal act that Republicans passed, and only a few Democrats who are sitting in the state house and state senate voted for it, including Josh Turek voted for it, and Walls said it's against it. That's animated some of their disagreements. I think Walls generally has taken a more progressive lane in some ways, but we're not talking about a huge split there. The big fight there will be in November. I think, again, people expect Republicans to have an edge, but if it's a blue wave year, Iowa is certainly not out of out of the question for Democrats.
2: Ann Seltzer wasn't wrong. She was just right too early.
1: And, we shall see in a few months.
0: And Turk is the the Democratic Senate campaign committee choice. Is that right?
1: I'm not sure on that one.
0: I think Turek is the sort of establishment choice.
1: Right. I think general point, yes. Whether the committee is actively supporting, I'm not sure, but I think that is broadly the lane that is taking place there.
0: So that's going to be an important, I think, because I do think there is a slight chance. I mean, everything could be in play by the fall. We have no idea what the situation is going to be. I mean,
1: everyone expects the governor's race in Iowa to be very contested. Democrats have a very strong candidate there who's currently a statewide official. I believe the only Democrat who's in statewide office in Iowa is running for governor, also an open race. Democrats are sort of putting their hopes in that. Easier for Democrats to win on a state-level race than a federal race. But, you know, if you're contesting one of the two big statewide races, the other one is certainly not insane to think about as well.
0: Let's talk about Montana, because this is really interesting. John Tester came in as, I don't know, maybe 20 years ago, as the anti-DLC candidate, which was the more corporatist wing, the third way wing of the Democratic Party. He won that race. I can't remember if it was 2008 or 2006. And then he sort of tacked a little bit to the right, particularly on immigration and some stuff. He had, about a year ago said, a Democrat can't win in Montana anymore because the brand is so bad. And he's supporting an independent. But also, my understanding is he's also funding a PAC to support a Democrat. Explain that dynamic.
1: Well, it's very confusing there. So, you know, there's this idea out there that in certain states, a Democrat might not win in November. So if Democrats support an independent candidate, they could win. They could
0: see that in Nebraska.
1: So in Nebraska, where the primary was last month, there was a very clear primary choice between a Democrat who had all but said she was going to drop out to help the independent, and a Democrat who was an anti-abortion, Republican-affiliated pastor who was running to sort of stay in the race and split the Democratic vote in the fall. We're not seeing that in Montana in the sense that there's five candidates, I think, on the ballot today for the Senate nomination. It's an open race as well. We're talking about open races. It's not like, this candidate is the one who's going to stay and this candidate is going to stay out based on their statements. But outside groups have swept in and are acting like there is such a divide. So there's the Montana Free Press I linked to in my guide was reporting there's a Republican linked group that is spending to support a very, very minor candidate based on the fundraising and campaign presence under the idea that that person is more likely to stay in and then there's another group that is affiliated with Tester supporting someone else. It's sort of hard to we're reading between the lines here compared to Nebraska, which makes it very confusing. I think a voter doesn't have actual statements from candidates to support any of this other than like, wait, if this group is supporting this candidate, does that mean they're not going to drop out? Does that mean they're going to drop out?
0: Right.
1: It's like a 3D chess, 4D chess. So we don't quite know what's going to happen, but that's one to watch today.
0: Okay, let's move to the House. A lot of those races, the more, I guess, dramatic ones, are in California with a couple maybe in New Jersey as well.
1: Right. Yeah.
0: Tell us about those.
1: Yeah, I mean, the race that's most viral, most on people's mind, is the race to replace former Speaker Nancy Pelosi in San Francisco. You know, it's flavors of the Democratic Party are fighting there. Within the San Francisco coalition, interestingly, we're seeing sort of the same, not to jump too low, but San Francisco is a place where we're seeing a lot of center versus left fights today, up and down the ballot. So that's I think one of the most interesting places today to watch. But it starts with this House race. And, you know, there's a bunch of other races like there's a special election. There's a primary to replace Eric Swalwell, who retired from the House a few weeks ago. But then one interesting thing as well in the House in California is, you know, we all know Democrats redrew the map in California. It was approved by voters in November in response to Texas, where Republicans redrew the map. And there's a lot of new districts. A lot of incumbents who are not maybe super endangered still are running in places that are foreign to them. It's the top two system, so it's not super interesting today in many places because they're probably going to survive right till November. They could face another Democratic incumbent. So we might see interesting intra-Democratic fight in November, but today will be a test of whether some of these Democratic incumbents who are suddenly in newer territory are going to pass or not. I'll also mention one place, you know, I was saying there's a fear that a party could be shut out in California because of the top two system. One place we're seeing that at the House level, there have been some fretting by Democrats in particular about the 48th district, which is in San Diego. That's the district that Representative Issa, a Republican, is retiring from because it was drawn to be a Democratic district. There's a lot of Democrats running there. There's only two major Republicans. That's the kind of situation that on paper you could end up with lightning striking and two Republicans moving through just because Democrats are so divided. It's not, Democrats don't seem panicked about the situation, but that's at the House level, I think the main place to at least watch for that dynamic of whether something happens just by virtue of the top two.
0: That's a good segue to governor.
2: I just want to quickly ask about the 22nd though, just because like that we've interviewed Randy Villegas on our show before. And that's more likely to be a Republican versus a Democrat, right? Because it's a purple district. But endorsed by Bernie Sanders, that's a really important race.
1: Right. It's a very important district. The 22nd, the Republican incumbent running for re-election, the district has become bluer, not like, complete slam dunk for Democrats to win. That's one where there's one clear Republican, the incumbent. So, it'd be a shock if the incumbent doesn't make it through. And there's two main Democrats. That's to Sam, your earlier question. That's a situation where there's a progressive candidate that Emma just mentioned and someone who's very clearly the establishment candidate. So that's not a primary per se because everyone's on the same ballot, but that effectively going to choose which of a more centrist or more progressive primary Democrat is going to move on. And, you know, that's a sort of district. It's blue-leaning. There's a Republican incumbent, but also a blue wave in California in November that the Democrats would be favored to win there.
0: Let's talk about the governorship, because that is certainly something that Democrats have been sweating, the possibility of two Republicans winning.
1: Right. Well, we started the year up until March, April. There was a lot of sweating on the Democratic side about what if Republicans just, even if they just get a combined 35% of the vote, 40% of the vote, what if they both go through? You know, a bunch of things happened since then that has made Democrats a lot less nervous. Eric Swalwell was hit by a lot of allegations, had to drop out. That was number one. A major Democrat dropped out this spring. And then Trump endorsed one of the two Republicans, which consolidated the Republican vote around one Republican, which makes it more less likely both move through. So it sort of changed the dynamic and going into, you know, never, we will see the results, right? But the bigger question today is whether two Democrats can advance over the Trump-endorsed candidate, the British influencer Steve Hilton. So I actually asked on social media yesterday. I was curious how California voters were choosing who to vote for, and launched a call for responses about how strategic people were being versus what they wanted. And I was surprised, but I mean, a lot of people said their primary motivation at this point is to see if they can shut out, if they can fully force Republicans out of the race and voting strategically around the two Democratic frontrunners to try and get them both through. So that could
0: those Democratic frontrunners now, Steyer and Becerra.
1: Yes, so those are the two in the polls, but Becerra has been ahead. The thing is, there's not a huge amount of polls, and polls can be wrong, but this is really a situation where polls have driven the race rather than just showing what people think. Because people, I mean, Democrats have held on to their ballots. We know that. We know that Democrats in California are voting later than usual. They're watching the polls, and the polls that have shown Becerra and Steyer the top two spots have consolidated. The more people see that, the more that has made them the top two, et cetera. So, you know, that's the strategic thinking that the top two system just forces on people, not ideal.
0: It's a bizarre, it's a little bit bizarre in my estimation. I mean, just to have people being that, that like the taking their cues from the polls as opposed to the polls reflecting where people are. Yeah. But that's,
1: I mean, it is inherent to the era we live in. It's inherent to the system in a situation like this. You, if you're a Democratic voter, you don't want to vote for someone who's going to end up at 3% if there's a chance that no Democrat makes it through. I mean, you, and it would be the same vice versa. But yeah, I mean, when so many people are voting based on polls, that it creates a bit of a snowball effect that is not ideal for how polling is supposed to work.
0: All right, let's talk about New Jersey.
2: Dr. Adam Hamaway was on our show last week. That primary in Central Jersey, New Jersey's 12th, feels like the best opportunity for a progressive pickup in a cycle since 2024, where there actually have been a lot of really progressive candidates in Jersey that have emerged. Mejia in my old district where I grew up, but, you know, also McIver, who's been out there, you know, and charged by the Trump administration for standing up against ICE's abuses.
1: Probably, I mean, I think today, a lot of California districts, either the more clearly, like, left versus center battles will probably be more in the fall, and the governor's race doesn't really reflect such a clear ideological divide. The 12th district of New Jersey is the big one today where the left is hoping for a win. I mean, Emma, you said exactly that, painted the picture where the left got a major special election win in a primary there with Mejia's candidacy in April, I want, May, March?
2: April, yeah.
1: April. In April. And I mean, New Jersey is not a state that has been, context is important here, and it's not a state that has been kind to progressives, in part because it has such a strong party machine and the party bosses in New Jersey. You know, that's something people say, the party bosses control primaries. Often true, often exaggerated. In New Jersey, it's really been ground zero historically for the type of dynamic where a party boss endorsement, a county convention endorsement goes a huge way. And those are not people who support the left-wing candidates. And that sort of started to break in 2024 with Andy Kim winning the Senate race.
2: And changing the ballot so that it wouldn't be the county line, which favored that machine. Yep.
1: We were just talking about the top two system and the type of incentives it creates. The ballot design in New Jersey exactly was super important to how people voted and how the party bosses got sort of to influence people's choices. Super important to think about how very prosaic things like that are very important to what the results end up being. New Jersey 12th, we're seeing kind of a left-center battle with a very crowded field. That's a district where, you know, there is technically a November general election, but today really is going to decide who wins. Interestingly, to just jump local for a sec, there's similar battles at the local level. So some of the people we're mentioning are supporting insurgent slates of candidates in towns in New Jersey like Bloomfield, and that's, you know, in and of themselves the races are not the most important, but as a test of the strength of the strength of the party establishment versus insurgent types. There's a lot to test that in New Jersey today. So that'd be interesting.
0: All right. We got to go, but is there one other race that we haven't mentioned that we should be keeping an eye on that fits in? I'm sure there's many.
1: Okay. Let me go to New Mexico, because I think New Mexico is super interesting and we haven't talked about it. New Mexico is interesting because it's very... Well, it's a state that has been controlled by Democrats for a bit. There's a lot of very conservative Democrats, and I don't just say conservative, you know, lightly. Democrats who've been opposed to abortion rights, Democrats who've been opposed to paid sick leave, Democrats who've been opposed to very basic ballot expansion reforms over the years, and the progressive wing there has been very successful, really for a while now, since 2016, 2018, every cycle in getting primary challengers to run and win against the more conservative Democrats that I was just mentioning, who have voted against abortion rights and so on. Very interesting today, there are three former state House members who were very influential, who were ousted in primaries over the past few cycles, who were very influential on abortion in those debates, and they're all trying to get their seat back in New Mexico. And those are interesting because there's been such a shift left of the state House and state Senate in New Mexico, which, you know, has been very important for policymaking there. And today's primaries there are going to sort of test the balance of power between left and center in that state, which doesn't get as much attention as California, but there's a lot happening as well.
0: It's going to be interesting to see. This is really a test, obviously not just today, but this is a big one for where progressives are in the Democratic Party and how durable their gains have been and will be going forward. Daniel Nakanian, we will put a link to Bolt magazine, and I cannot encourage people

0: We are back. Sam Seder, Emma Vigeland on the Majority Report. It's a pleasure to welcome to the program Josh Yeager, Bargaining Committee Chair for the UAW Local 2093, representing about 1,000 workers from American Axle, also known as the Dausch Corporation, Dausch. Yeah. And you guys went on strike yesterday. This is a story that really goes back almost 18 years. No, is it 18 years?
1: Yes,
0: Holy
1: it is.
0: Crap. Older. Yeah, 18 years. I'm old. When the U.S. government bailed out GM in the wake of the financial crisis.
1: Correct.
0: Fill in the blanks for folks who don't know that story.
1: Well, 2008, we went on strike for 87 days. The Great Recession was just starting, and everything was stacked against us here in Three Rivers. General Motors had 90 to 100-day supply of trucks on their lot, and the owner dicked out. He wanted to get concessions out of the UAW to have cheaper labor, and it was all stacked in his favor. We won by staying open, but we lost that battle because our wages were cut in half.
0: Your wages were cut in half in 2008, and folks have to remember, during that financial crisis, it looked like the entire car industry, U.S. car industry, was going to get wiped out in this country. And workers basically said, we're going to take the brunt of the hit here. And then the problem was everybody seemed to forget. And nobody ever made the workers whole. And here we are. So American Axle, you guys make the axles for these SUVs, essentially.
1: The heavy-duty trucks. We do the front and rear axles for GM's heavy-duty line, the 2500, 3500. We also do the light-duty Colorado Canyon that goes down to Wentzville. And we supply steering linkage components to next year over in Saginaw, Michigan.
0: Okay. And so what are the primary asks that you guys are asking for?
1: In general, a fair contract. So when we went on strike back in 2008, our top wage at the time was $18 an hour. Our current top wage is $22 an hour. We've managed to gain back $4 an hour in 18 years. That doesn't keep up with any type of inflation, no type of increases. We have members that can't support themselves on a daily basis to make sure that they have a car, a roof over their head, and their kids have medical care that they need. We had a lady who unfortunately chose to take care of her kids and let her health insurance lapse. In the time that it had lapsed, she suffered a house fire, total loss, and she became homeless overnight. I have members that have been there since pre-08. They were roughly 30-year associates. Since then, perpetually, he takes out a loan on his 401k. They pay off credit cards that he uses to make sure that he meets his own ends meet throughout the year. Pays off that card with a 401k loan, and then every year continues to rack that debt back up, and then as that loan is paid off, takes out another one and continues that cycle. For the last 15 years, he's been doing that.
0: I should say that if you just to like go and Google what would $18 from 2008 be worth today, it'd be about $28. And so you're talking about really like losing pace with just inflation by 33%. That's nuts. And my sense is that GM, obviously, the corporation that gets your axles, and American Axle, the company that makes them. And what

0: they're doing much better than being 33% under what their numbers were in 2008.
1: I read on the labor notes that the CEO has been paid $111 million in the last decade.
2: That's accurate.
0: So what is the relationship between GM and American Axle?
2: It's pretty good. I mean, we were spin off from GM back in the day for drive shafts. There was originally five plants that were founded, and we're the last of the remaining five plants. From the 2008 strike, the other four plants, three of the five plants closed. Detroit remained open after 2008. In 2012, expiration of that contract, they were offered to mirror Three Rivers, or they were going to close down Detroit. Those members had a better contract coming out of 2008. They didn't think that Dick, the CEO, would close their plant right across from World Headquarters. They decided and declined not to match our agreement, and they ultimately did close that plant and tore them down the parking lot.
0: Okay. I should also say that, like, roughly speaking, GM trucks, heavy-duty trucks, have roughly doubled in their price since that time, and you guys are not seeing that. Somebody's seeing that money.
2: Someone is. American Axle has made over $8 billion in profits in the last 10 years also. Our wages back in 2000.
0: I'm sorry. $8 billion with a B?
2: With a B. In the last 10 years.
1: It's just theft.
0: Holy
1: it's just theft.
0: Shit. That's nuts.
1: Yeah.
2: And don't get me wrong. We want the company to make their money so that we can continue to make ours. But
0: right.
2: We want their share of that pie.
0: And you guys have been in negotiations for a while on this, and management has just been what has their attitude been?
2: My personal opinion, lackluster. We've made our demands very clear since day one: no concessions, fair wages, and their last proposal was $25.75 an hour.
0: That still isn't even at where you were in 2008.
2: No. So with the basic math of the golden rule for 3% a year, the $18 over the last 18 years and 3% increases, we should be at $30.64 a year or an hour right now. And our top wage is 22. We're trying to get back to where we should be.
0: Yeah.
1: Yeah.
0: And it's not like you're going to get backfilled for that. Right, like nobody's going to come in and say, "Hey, in 2009, you should have been getting $19 an hour, and in 2020, in 2012, you should have been getting $22 an hour." You're not getting that money back. So even if you're made to where you should be today, you'll still have 15 years of missing those increases.
2: Yes, that $29 an hour we were making back in 2008. Is $44 an hour today.
0: That's crazy.
2: Nowhere near where we should be, but again, there's other asks out there besides wages. We want to maintain our health care costs. We want to improve working conditions, have a better life-work balance. All those come at another financial cost that they, tally into your overall labor rate. So if we're trying to get back to $30 an hour, we call it 30 by 30. So $30 an hour by 2030. It's not unreasonable. We can have a life-work balance, maintain our benefits at current levels, and no more out-of-pocket costs. How is that being unreasonable?
0: What can folks do to support this? I mean, I would imagine they don't have the same sort of inventory of SUVs these days as they did during 2008, or do they?
2: No, they do not. If you drive around, at least locally here, around for Michigan, you go to any car lot, they might have six or seven trucks sitting on a lot, and those are usually already sold units. American Axle started building a bank of axles January 5th. They had roughly a two-week bank of inventory ahead of GM production schedules, and we walked out Sunday night or Monday morning.
0: So they knew they were trying to prepare for this. So they got 2 weeks before they start having to get serious about this.
2: They have managers in there right now crossing the picket lines. They're in there trying to do everything they can to bolster that number and get some more axles out the door.

0: different. But it's only a matter of time before GM outpaces that, and they're going to get benched.
1: So I imagine management's looking at your strike fund and going, this is just a war. Like, we'll see who can last longer.
0: Well, unfortunately, there was some local leadership that thought our local funded the strike. And they're like, you guys don't have the money to really go on strike. Like, well, how do you figure you don't? Well, your local doesn't have that kind of money. Our local doesn't pay for the strike fund. That comes on international. And that had, last I knew, over $800 million in that account. So we can outlast 3 weeks. We can outlast 4 weeks. And we will stay out as long as necessary to get that fair contract that our members are demanding and are long overdue.
1: What can our viewers and listeners do to help support you guys?
0: Keep praying for us on the picket line to make sure that we maintain safe. We've had a few instances already where contractors that were hired by the company are blown through the picket lines. They're not giving us time to get out of the way. I've watched personally one young man get hit by a van 3 times.
1: Oh, jeez.
0: Pushed him out of the way. Another truck clipped a young person. I personally was hit by a car last night trying to aid in showing the picketers what to do as their hired security is trying to get a car out. They're pushing me out of the way, directed the car forward. It hit me. I think we have a clear understanding now of how we need to conduct business on both sides of that line because nobody needs to get hurt or injured on a picket line.
1: Where is the pickets taking place? If folks want to listening in the neighborhood want to stop by, maybe bring some pizzas. And I imagine having folks from the community standing there makes it a little more difficult for them to try and run you over.
0: Well, it's the community support is unbelievable. We're out there holding that line, and all the cars that are driving by and honking and throwing a fist out saying, good job, we support you. You can't even put measure to it. And now it's growing across the state. We have senators that have come down already, stood on the picket line with us. I talked to another one this morning. They're going to try to get down here in their availability and stand on the line.
1: These are local state senators?
0: Yes.
1: Okay.
0: Yep, all local state senators. But the support's growing from our community to the state, and now we're reaching out across the country. This labor movement started 3 years ago with the Big Three and Sean Fain's campaign. Get those guys back to what they had lost. Because they were behind too from 2008. The old mentality was live to fight another day.
1: Right.
0: When do you stop living to fight another day? When's that day? That day's today. That first day happened 3 years ago with that stand-up strike with the Big Three. And now 3 years later, our day is now with American Axle.
1: Well, Josh Jaeger, really appreciate you coming on and talking to us about it. And I encourage people, where can folks get information as to where the picket lines are?
0: So we are located in Three Rivers, Michigan. Our hall is at 15802 Hoffman Road in Three Rivers, Michigan, 49093.
1: And is there a website where people can also get information?
0: We have a local website, localuaw2093. .org, .net, .com. They all go to the same direction.
1: All right. We will link to that as well as post that address. Josh, good luck. And thanks for coming on.
0: Absolutely. Thank you.
2: Thank you, Josh.
1: All right, folks. We're going to take a quick break, head into the fun half of the program. Couple of programming notes. I'm anticipating a call from John from San Antonio.
2: Need it. Need our election expert today.
1: And then a lot of people have been on us about the Dave Rubin Jubilee. We talked about it yesterday. Look, I don't like this whole thing where we pick on Dave Rubin. I don't like it?
3: I hate the mudslinging, too.
1: I don't like it.
4: You
2: right.
4: love it?
1: I don't like it. No. But I also, there's a time where the audience just demands that you do it. And so
2: you're so captured by your audience.
1: So audience captured.
2: I mean, honestly,
4: we're afraid of our audience.
2: This is where we veer into territory where we're maxing out on the left stuff.
1: Yeah.
2: I mean, we're just responding to the audience.
1: So
4: 377,000 views.
1: What we've done, what we've done is, look, you know, we can sit here and say, oh, Dave Rubin should have said this, or Dave Rubin should have said that, or he's an idiot because he said this, or he's an idiot because he said that, or he's really stupid because he said this, and he's really dumb because he said that, and he really doesn't know anything because he said this. We could do that, and we will. But we also, expertise is important. So coming up in the fun half, we have an actual member of the Surrounded. What's his
3: name is Mason.
1: Mason. And he exposed Dave Rubin as being an idiot. Now, I'm not going to say like Mason's, you know, the only one who did that. There were 20 people there. And to the extent that all 20 got to talk, they all made Dave Rubin look like an idiot.
4: Yeah, every single one.
1: But Mason's going to join us and walk us through his exchange with Dave Rubin and also answer the question. Was Dave questioned about me?
4: The real issue.
1: The real issue. I want to make this all about me. I want to make sure that we forefront Dave being an idiot, and I don't want to center myself.
2: Let's not distract from it.
1: But I think
3: yeah, we could have both.
4: But
3: yeah,
4: center it a little bit.
1: We can center it a little bit.
3: Every cake has frosting.
1: It's your support that makes this show possible. You can become a member. Join the majoritypoint.com. 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Matt, what's happening in the Matt Leckian media universe?
4: Comedian Freddie G talking about New York politics, Delaney Hall, the Israel parade. Dave Griscom and I talk about Norm Finkelstein, who upset a bunch of people like Peter Dow for saying that you shouldn't necessarily rely on people like Candace Owens or...
1: Wait, what? Peter Dow is upset about that?
4: Peter Dow thinks Norm is selling out people by being too pure. By not including Tucker Carlson.
2: Oh, well,
4: and Candace
2: we have
4: Owens.
2: That clip in the sound sheet, right?
4: Yeah, we play that in Left Reckoning after coming up at 2:45, right after the show today.
2: Should we trust what Peter Dow was one of the worst people
1: Peter
2: in the
1: Dow
2: Clinton
1: is...
2: era, and then now he's just like doing a grift on the other side.
4: Zealotry
2: of things.
4: Of the convert.
1: He's I don't know that he's doing a grift, but
2: or whatever.
1: He's on a journey. It's just that I wouldn't.
2: But how can you trust someone whose politics swing that wildly to the other
4: he was
2: side?
4: Really upset.
1: I'm not suggesting you trust him. I'm just saying he's on a journey, and a lot of times that journey is to the bottom of the ocean or like the center of the earth, and it may be a little bit hot there.
4: To be fair, Glenn Greenwald also had the same position that Norm is being too pure in his politics. And I'll just say it's very interesting. A lot of the people that
1: Glenn Greenwald was like a huge Tucker. I mean, come on.
4: Well, I mean, also a lot of people that seem to be mad at Norm were also people who were proposing Trump as an anti-war president, like within this calendar year. So they're basically covering their ass and are embarrassed that everyone else saw what Trump would be before they did.
2: Glenn said in the... I'm sorry.
1: All right, we'll be right back. Fun half. 3 months from now, 6 months from now, 9 months from now, and I don't think it's going to be the same as it looks like in 6 months from now, and I don't know if it's necessarily going to be better 6 months from now than it is 3 months from now, but I think around 18 months out, we're going to look back and go like, wow.
5: What? What is that going on?
1: It's nuts.
5: Wait a second. Hold on for a second. The Majority
1: Report. Emma, welcome to the program.
2: Hey.
1: Matt.
6: Who?
7: Fun.
8: What is up, everyone?
7: Fun.
1: Nomi Key.
9: You did it.
7: Fun.
9: Let's go, Brandon.
7: Fun.
1: Bradley, you want to say hello?
10: Sorry to disappoint everyone. I'm just a random guy.
11: It's all the boys today.
9: Fundamentally false.
2: No, I'm sorry. Women's...
1: Stop talking for a second. Now let me finish.
9: Where is this coming from, dude?
1: But, dude, you want to smoke this... 7-8?
9: Yes.
12: Hi, me? Is this me?
1: Yes.
12: Is this me?
9: Is it me?
1: It is you.
12: Is this me? Hello, is this me?
1: I think it is you. Who is you? No sound. Every single freaking day. What?
6: what's on your mind.
7: Sports.
11: We can discuss free markets and we can discuss capitalism.
13: I'm going to go start life.
6: Libertarians.
14: They're so stupid, though.
6: Common sense says, of course.
2: Gobbledygook.
15: We fucking nailed him.
2: So what's 79 plus 21?
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6: 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One half. 3/8.
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2: Actually, you're making me think less of
6: it. But let me say this.
17: Poop. You call it satire. Sam goes, satire.
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6: Yeah.

0: Sun's out, guns out. I don't know.
1: But you should know.
2: People just don't like the entertain ideas anymore.
0: I have a question.

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1: Like, what is wrong with you?
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5: Well, folks, welcome to another edition of Politics Done Right. I'm Egberto Willis, your host. Thank you so kindly for being a part of the show. We are going to have a great show for you today. Anyway, welcome aboard, everybody. Patrick Magner is in the first chat, and he says, working late, meow, I can't participate. Sorry to hear that, my brother. Sorry to hear that. But you know what? You know our thoughts continue with you. Continue with you. Folks, we are on the path to Philadelphia. I'm kind of late because I'm in the other room staging to make sure I have all the pieces together to get to Philadelphia set up and everything. Guess what I'm doing, guys? I am having to travel. Look, my back's getting bad. So all that very, very heavy stuff is hard to carry. So I found a very lightweight dolly. So the only very heavy thing that I'm taking is the banners. You know, the Politics Done Right banner and the other banner that has the books and that kind of stuff. That's the only thing that I got to check into the plane, right? And in that banner, it kind of looks like a square gun case. In that banner, I am actually going to put all this sort of paraphernalia stuff, like a couple of books if I can fit it in, etc. But I'm traveling probably 50 pounds lighter than I normally travel, which is going to make a hell of a difference. There are times when I'm going to the convention center and I'm pulling 100 and something pounds for over a mile. You know, I mean, it last year in New Orleans, it really almost killed me. It was like, oh my God, I am not as young as I used to be before, or this stuff is getting heavier. I don't know. Anyway, welcome aboard, Patrick from Houston, Texas. Welcome aboard, Paul Fleming from Powder Springs, Georgia. And by the way, when I'm done setting it up, I'll take a picture, post it to the Substack. And also, for what the staging will kind of look like, when we get there, it'll be a bit different. Welcome aboard, Eileen. Joe from California. ¿Cómo estás, la preciosa Joe? Grace Varkunkel's here. Elaine, welcome aboard. Marge KJ, la constancia de que esta mujer y quien siempre me está dando sugestiones. That says, the constancy of always giving me those great suggestions, Marge KJ. We also have Katie in the house. AJ Nart says, Hexeth strikes female and Black Navy officers from promotion list. New York Times a little while ago. You know, they don't even, you remember when you do things like that, you used to kind of be you don't have shame when you do that. But you're kind of ashamed to let people know you don't have shame in doing stuff like that. Under the Trump era, none of that matters. We don't want Black people. We don't want women in these higher positions in the military. Kick them out. And that's what Hexeth is doing. The most unqualified defense secretary we've ever had. The most unqualified defense secretary feels it is his duty to get rid of competent women and competent Black people just for being women, just for being, you know, first of all, he doesn't understand any woman you see as an officer in the military. That woman, as we would say in Panama, ella pasó páramo. That means in the military, for a woman to get ahead and get all those things, do you know how hard she had to work to get around the chauvinism, the misogyny, the sexism to get to her position? Do you know how difficult it is? And right under women are Black and brown men. And I mean, I'm just saying the amount of work. Look, I have my brother-in-law was an officer on a carrier in the Navy. Okay? So he lived it. So it's a certain pain that you feel. For me now, it's has changed from pain to pity and disregard. When you see guys like Hegseth having the power to execute the fallacies in his head, that is what failing upwards look like. Donald Trump, a failure upward. Pete Hegseth, a failure upward. The chief of staff, failure upwards. I mean, it's just, look, I wrote this book, guys, Tribulations of an Afro-Latino Caribbean Man. And I gave a subtitle, Racism Didn't Stop My Smile, Hope, or Journey Forward. I didn't allow none of that crap to work on me. But not everybody was reared thick-skinned. My parents, I have to give them honor, my daddy and my mom, for making us a thick-skinned set of kids that none of this stuff bothered. Okay? None of this stuff bothered. Well, that's a lie. It bothers, but you superseded the botheringness of it. I'm sorry for changing the subject temporarily, but this was done by AJ North putting that stuff in there. And I think it should always be a teaching moment when that occurs. Because for my white brothers and sisters in here, right, there's a level of, well, the women always understand if they choose to. Women always, always understand if they choose to. I'm not talking about MAGA women because they choose to lie to themselves. But women, you all know what I'm talking about. Because when my eyes was opened with women and what women go through, when I made my transition, like I mentioned, it opened my eyes. And, you know, I take a lot of crap for the things that I write at Daily Coast, the largest rag, because of what I say about, you know, I actually said that sexism and misogyny are actually worse than racism, you know, and it is something that I got a hard time for stating, right? And especially my black sisters were like, oh, no, racism. I'm like, let me tell you something. And I gave a good, I mean, I think the best example, bar none, was Obama and Hillary Clinton. I think that is the best case. A lot of people are scared to go ahead and talk these things. I'm not. That was the best case. Let me just tell you, I started out as a Hillary Clinton supporter. I never thought Obama stood a flat-ass chance in winning. Okay, and I explained to you guys when I thought he would win. But Hillary was a more seasoned, more competent, more all of that. Now, she made some technical mistakes, and actually her husband made some very racial mistakes earlier on. I switched from her to Obama, and I told you guys when I knew Obama was going to win. And that was when they canvassed in Pittsburgh or somewhere in Pennsylvania. And the person said, we are voting for the end guy. That's when I knew prejudice was not, I mean, these people's financial or personal economy superseded prejudice. But, and guys, I'm going into the story in a minute. But so I understood that part. But when it, so you could understand Obama, a race between Obama and Clinton, that Obama won against her, not just for the, not sexism, but because people wanted something sort of fresh. So that I get. But when she ran against Trump, that was sort of like not an even keel at all. We had a dummy buffoon running against a seasoned, competent, scholarly woman. You know, Obama was scholarly. Obama knew his stuff. Obama knew history. Obama was a constitutional lawyer. Donald Trump was just a bomb. And it's the same thing that we talk about when 60 Minutes and others did the story on getting car loans or getting accepted into universities. They've done these experiments, people. Give people black sounding names and with the same record as otherwise. And you go to school and the school always chooses the name that doesn't sound black. You go for a loan, same setup. And you find that the person of color or ethnic got a higher interest rate than the white person. These are documented things that have been done and that so many people don't, and that our mainstream media don't educate folks on that. It allows what Hegseth has done here to gain some sort of plausibility or it's not really that way. It is that way, folks. If you see a black pilot on your plane, rest assured that he had the best training and he was likely one of the most competent there. Same with a woman. And I remember flying in a United flight one time, and we were coming in, and you know it was windy and all that kind of stuff, and the plane is rocking, and the pilot is slending things down and getting it lined up to the runway, and you didn't even feel when you touched the runway. I was with my wife then. And I said, you know what? It must be a woman piloting the plane. And she laughed. Why? I said, the way this plane landed, this was a woman. And because, you know, men, we do certain, the testosterone make you, you're going to fight the wind and you're going to get it and you're going to do it your way. And you know, the culture, how women were culturized, they work with what they're given. And, you know, that I'm just giving you the science behind it. It's not biology. It is culturization, right? So we're leaving the plane now and the pilot is standing up at the door. And there it was, a woman pilot. I just looked at her and smiled. But anyway, I'm going to get to the subject now, but here's the deal, folks. I don't know why you got me onto this, my good friend, my friend, about what Hegseth did, because it really took me over to getting this message out. But all of you that are listening to me here, please understand what I'm saying here. Understand what I am saying. It has merit. It has been tested. We have done double-blind tests on this stuff. It makes a difference. That's why I wrote Tribulations of an Afro-Latino Caribbean Man, Racism Didn't Stop My Smile, Hope, or Journey Forward. I meant by that second part was, two things that I recognize. One, we can't reflect the racism of the many to the racism on the individual. So we must give everybody the benefit of the doubt. Two, we also should recognize ignorance. And don't mess up ignorance. Don't change ignorance into evil. What do I mean by that? You hear me say things like, I have racist friends. And I mean that. And what I mean by that as well is, yes, are they real friends? Yes. Do they know they're racist? Half the times they don't. Do I openly and tell them, you're racist? No, I don't. Why? Because I'm not looking for people to be defensive with me. I want to know who they are. I want to know what makes them think. I when I say sexist things that are, let's say, leftover or muscle memory or remnants, I don't want somebody, I am much more comfortable when in the moment somebody teaches me and moves me along. So about my racist friends, when the time is opportune, because again, I'm not talking about the bad-hearted person. I'm talking about good-hearted people that just don't know. Ignorance is bliss. When the time comes and it's proper, I then make it known, and a lot of times the person would be like, "Oh, wow, I didn't know that. Thank you for doing it in the way it was done." And those are the things we should learn. All of us could learn. And it's not only about racism, it's sexism, misogyny, homophobia, all that good stuff. If we just learned humanity, we'll do just fine. All right. As you guys know, I am going to Philadelphia on Wednesday, Netroots Nation 2026. So what I wanted to do today is, and by the way, thank you all of you that have contributed to the fund to get me there. I'm still behind. I'll come to that later on in the session. But what I wanted to do was to interview the new executive director of Netroots Nation. So call him up last week. I called the team up, the communication team up last week, and told them that I'd like to have an interview with the executive director. He was an Obama guy, worked with Obama, all that good stuff. And they kindly offered him up today. So what I'm going to do is I'm setting it up as we speak because, like I said, I was staging, which is why I'm a bit late. But let me connect the dots here to make sure and get that for you. So here is Anthony Robinson. Anthony Robinson is the executive director of Netroots Nation, the largest progressive conference in the country where politicians and activists and bloggers and writers and journalists meet to discuss everything relative to the progressive movement. Here we go, right this minute. Welcome to another edition of Politics and Right. I'm Egberto Willis, your host. Today on Politics and Right, he welcomes, or I welcome, Anthony Robinson, the new executive director of Netroots Nation, one of the most important gatherings of progressive activists, or organizers, writers, and movement leaders in the country. As Netroots prepares for its 2026 conference in Philadelphia, Robinson steps into leadership at a critical moment for democracy, media, organizing, and people-powered politics. Welcome aboard, Anthony. How are you doing this morning?
2: Oh, I'm doing well. I'm energized. I'm already in Philadelphia. I've been here for a day. I'm going to be here for another 8 days, but I'm excited for Netroots and what's happening in Philly. The energy's already here. We're coming off a weekend of the Roots Picnic, and FIFA is the next weekend, so there's a lot of energy here. So there's just enough space for Netroots to be here for impact.
5: I like that you got it right in between
2: Oh
5: there,
2: yeah,
5: right?
2: we did. We did. We did.
5: But anyway, I've been going to Netroots now for decades, and you've been coming on for the last several years and watching things happen. So before we get into the technical questions or whatever, tell me what brought you into the fold. What brought you into, well, you know what? I've worked for the, well, beforehand, tell us a little bit about who is Anthony Robinson and how did he get here?
2: And once you hear this story, you'll see that it's very untraditional, and that speaks a lot to who I am as a person and a leader as well. But I'm a Marine Corps veteran. I'm a former science teacher. I've also worked in the Obama and Biden White House. I've worked in radio for a number of years.
5: Oh, wow.
2: And yeah, I'm still trying to figure out what I want to be when I grow up. But much of my career has been at the intersection of politics, people in power. And whether you're talking about the White House, the military, my work globally in foreign policy, a lot of these spaces don't communicate. Same focus, you have the same goal in some cases, but don't communicate on how to push this action forward. So my job as the ED of Netroots is to ensure that everyone that comes through these doors in Philadelphia have the tools and the resources to go back to their communities so they can go and win. So that's what it's really about, and that's why I'm here. And you're right, I've served on the board for Netroots. So while I'm new to this position, I'm not new to the community and the ecosystem.
5: Well,
2: So a very linear approach. What
5: actually,
2: brings me here?
5: linear with a high slope. I mean, let me just tell you, it's interesting because I've watched you run around that place and kind of you know, figure things out and keep things in order. In fact, last year was, I think, one of your bigger years going around and really making it happen. Where did we have it last year?
2: New Orleans,
5: yeah. Going out there. But anyway, Netroots Nation has always been more than a conference. It's a movement hub, pretty much. And as the new executive director, what is the biggest shift you believe the progressive movement must have right now in these times specifically?
2: Sure. Well, I will say this. For the longtime folks that have been coming to Netroots, a lot of that core energy is going to remain. My job is to deepen the infrastructure and the resources for us to move forward for another 20 years. We're still in the 20th year, and in August will be 21. But my job is to make sure that the infrastructure that people have, can deploy it when they get home. I will say one of the differences from last year to this year, we were in first term of this administration's second time around. And I will say that the energy was a little lower. I think people needed the community. There was a lot of apathy, kind of woe is me. And I think people just needed that community. And you're right, I did security last year. So we were trying to make sure that people were safe. Some people didn't feel comfortable traveling within the country, or definitely not across borders. It was just very much a tough time. The shifted focus. But I will say for Philadelphia, there's a reignited energy. The moment that we're in, so when I first came on board, we were dealing with a lot of conversation around immigration. You had Chicago, you had Minneapolis. We didn't even get to the VRA gutting, you know, with the cold case in Louisiana. So we've had to pivot, you know, with some of our offerings and with the discussions that we want to have, so that we're making sure we're staying topical and providing the information that matters to folks. So my job is to make sure that Netroots remains nimble. We remain agile to be able to meet the moment wherever we are. So in this 7-month span that I've been here, we've had to shift directions or become more nimble, you know, at the drop of a hat. And that's something that, again, when you're a high school science teacher and you have a room full of 14-year-olds and you come in with a plan, they can change the plan instantly. So I have definitely brought some of that with me to this role.
5: But let me tell you, as a former Marine too, I think that experience of that regimented experience is so important as well, because I think, especially in these times, we need some sort of a organized structure that many times in the progressive movement is missing. And yeah. I think that speaks well. Now, progressives often win. In fact, my next question, progressives always win the policy argument. Absolutely no doubt. The problem is always in messaging, and how do you get it across to the working class people beyond race, religion, ideology, and the works? And I think that has always been central to how do we actually get it, and what do we learn at a place like Netroots Nation, where we bring activists, politicians, movement folks, and everybody together?
2: Well, I'll say this. At a time of heightened political polarization, economic uncertainty, accelerating threats to democratic norms at the far right authoritarianism has brought about, the progressive movement stands at a defining inflection point. The urgency of this moment is not just about resistance. It's about coordinated activation, narrative ownership, and sustained power building. You know, it's not just about the midterms, you know, and I will say this. There was some pushback when we were doing the program, and like, hey, we need to focus on the midterms. I'm like, no, we need to look at long-term progressive power. Our theme this year is the next movement, activating our progressive power. We need to be looking to 27 and 28. I really feel like, Egberto, that when history is written and we look back to Philadelphia in 2026, and in the future, there's a 2040 policy, or there's a policy agenda or initiative that's being implemented, I think we're going to look back to Philadelphia 2026 and say it was in Netroots that it was birthed, or that it was given, you know, legs to go back to for actionable items. So we have to own the narrative. We can't allow others to gaslight us and throw cognitive dissonance at us to believe that we don't have the power. And I think sometimes we can become so disenchanted that we are led to believe, or we internalize, that we don't have the power. But we, the people, have the power, and we can't lose that.
5: Let me tell you something, Anthony. You just made my day, and it actually comes into one of the questions that I definitely wanted to get to you. And that is, we know that the right wing has built that massive media and disinformation machine, right? What should progressive independent media, podcasters, bloggers, radio hosts, and local creators do differently going forward? And what is Netroots doing? Let me back off for a bit with this and say, as an independent broadcaster, both on the Pacifica Network, on the internet, and everywhere else, one of the things we find is that progressives always talk the game about we need to get the media right, etc. But there generally isn't the kind of investment in these other types of platforms that the right invests in. I'm going to tell you something, but I want to first ask you that question, and that is, what are you and the Netroots family in general going to do to say, hey guys, we have to embolden and spine up the independent media?
2: I really like that because again, and maybe it's the Marine in me. Like I'm all for, I run toward chaos. Like I'm all about there being a mission and being prepared for the fight. And I believe if you stay ready, you don't have to get ready. But it's utilizing, pulling all the levers that we have attainable to us. I will say one of the things that have been top of mind for me, and as part of my long-term mission and agenda, is to open the aperture of who we bring into this space. I think that for far too long we have relied on the same voices, kind of presenting a same this a similar message and expecting a different outcome. And again, this is not a knock on what has transpired before me, and I'm not trying to diminish that at all. But I think with the youth and student movement, we need to amplify those voices. I think we have more content creator and podcasters involved. For the first time in a while, we have about 15 or 16 people on Media Row. So I'm trying to expand the aperture. And there's sometimes where I need to step back. And my voice might not be the one, and bringing in new voices, fresh faces. I remember when I first was introduced to Netroots in 2017 in Atlanta, I did not know that this community existed. And I think about, and there were different narratives about what Netroots was, and none of the narratives that I heard sounded interesting to me or sounded like a lane for me, but it took me coming there. And so I often think about if there are any other Anthony Robinsons out there that are thinking that this is not the community for me because I've seen the former speaker list and that's not really my crowd or whatever. We have to, what's the movie, Field of Dreams? If we build it, I believe that they will come. So we have to make it interesting. We have to do our part. And so we have to bring, when you're on Media Row, we have to give you the opportunity to hear from these fresh voices, put new voices, new faces in front of your microphone. We have to think outside of the box and how we're utilizing the infrastructure that Netroots provides. So I am the status quo is not sufficient for me. If we're expecting different outcomes, our actions have to match our goals. They have to be aligned.
5: Let me tell you that on me, what you just said on Media Row is prescient, and it's so important. I get onto Media Row every year, and one of the things I try to do there is get as many people exposure. I speak to 30 to 50 people every single Netroots because, again, they are there. They are there. And not only are they there, but they are there. And when they see themselves outside after the event, it's like, there was a reason why I got there. There's a reason for me to go there again, et cetera, et cetera, et cetera. So, I mean, the last questions I ask, and then I'm going to ask, but I want you to prepare for also the absolute last question. And that is, I'm going to give you a break here. I don't give most people breaks, but because I'm a part of the Netroots family, you're getting a break, okay? But the last question is going to be, what should I have asked you that I didn't? But the next question I want to ask you is, when people leave Netroots Nation, what should they be ready to do following Monday morning in their communities, media platforms, unions, campaign, local organizing, but specifically also, what should those politicians that purport to be progressives go out there and do?
2: So I will say that I have communicated this to my staff, the super volunteers, the other people who have the gracious sponsors and exhibitors who have asked what my goal and what my vision is. And one of the things that one of the anecdotes that I share with them is that I am so over convening for convening's sake. I think that there is a place for convening and us being together to rub elbows and to meet and to reconnect, but it has to be a party with a purpose. And whether it is the panels and trainings to the speakers on the keynote, there has to be connectivity, and the deliverable has to be actionable items that can be used immediately. I was very invested in the submissions. We had close to 800 submissions for panels and trainings. And a lot of the folks were people who have been presenting for, you know, upwards of 5 to 10 years, kind of doing the same training. And the question that I asked as I was reviewing these panels is, what's new, what is now, and what is going to motivate someone to do something immediately? So when you get back home, I want you thinking in the train station, at the airport, on the car ride back home, what you heard, how I can implement it, whether it's using a new tool that was presented on the new tool showcase in the town square, whether it's a training that talked about how to utilize a new canvassing tool, even if it was that person that I met that's doing the work that I thought I was doing by myself, that's in another state or in another region, I have their contact information, and we're going to have a quarterly meetup so we can bring in the folks that are in the space that we are. There's something that you can do immediately. And so holding politicians or elected officials to the fire, I think, is something that Netroots has absolutely done very well. And I think we need to embrace that power again. Again, they work for us. We, the people, have the power. And so I think that we cannot become disheartened if we present 5 things and they accept 3. Still keep pushing for those other 2, but don't cast it off as not a win. There's always something to fight for. And that's why we need to open the aperture, because at some point, you and I are going to need to take a knee, or we're going to need somebody to replace us. And we need folks engaged to those supporting troops, if you will, to use the military terms. You know, when I cycle off, somebody else is ready to come in. And then I come back on, and we're just a stronger team that's approaching the fight. So the actionable deliverables are important. I think hopefully people will see that again from the keynote stage to the panel room to what's taking place in the town square.
5: No, I already gave you the last question. What should I have asked you that I didn't?
2: Oh, my. I think that I just want to, again, touch on the energy that I am seeing and hearing. I'm really expecting one of our biggest years since I've been on board in Philadelphia, but just the scene of Philadelphia and here ahead of the quincentennial, you know, these imperfect men, you know, put on paper a goal that has yet to be realized. And this American democracy that was put together, put on paper, that is still an experiment. Over 62% of Americans feel like this democracy is not working. So here at this convening, we have to realize again where we are and what the moment holds for us. And again, it's not just about November of 2026, even not just about 27 or 28. It's about long-term progressive power, holding the individual and not waiting on the government to save us, you know, not waiting for us for them to give us the green light. Us going out being proactive and not just reactive. You know, at some point, we have to be on offense and not just play defense. We have to establish the rules. And so we have to, I think, again, the thing that you did not ask me is, I think, is just about the significance of us being in Philly at this moment, ahead of this monumental year. And while other people may be wearing red, white, and blue and you know, waving sparklers, our mission and our goal is something completely different. And the work has to be done. And if not us, then who? And the work is a noble cause. And I'm excited to be at the head of this organization at this moment. You ask, I don't know what brought me here, but here I am ready to serve. And so I'm all in, and I'm looking forward to a great conference, and I'm looking forward to the work that's ahead. I'm very hopeful in the possibility of Netroots. I don't think that we have great 20 years, but I think there's a lot more that we can do. And so I'm hopeful about that.
5: You know, Anthony, I believe that teaching is the most important profession, bar none. And I have so much respect for people who actually went into the classroom and taught. And normally when I see somebody leave the classroom, I'm saddened, especially when it is somebody of your caliber. But I tell you one thing, based on what this country needs right now, that's the only good excuse that there was for somebody of your caliber to leave the classroom. Thank you for doing that. We've been speaking to the executive director, or the new executive director of Netroots Nation, Anthony Robinson. Anthony Robinson, thank you so kindly for having been here on Politics Done Right.
2: Thank you so much. And thank you for the work that you do. And I'm looking forward to seeing you on the ground.
5: All right, folks, I hope you enjoyed that. I was inspired after listening to Anthony. We're going to go out there to Philadelphia, and we are going to execute. We're going to inform. We're going to teach. We're going to inspire people to go out there and perform in every respect that we are. I see Bruce is in the chat. How you doing, Bruce? Bruce attended Netroots with me 1 year and enjoyed every bit of it as he went around to the different talks and plenaries, et cetera, et cetera, et cetera. This year, again, given the circumstances that we are in as a country, it will prove to be even more informative. You know why? Because it has to be. It's going to prove to do so much more. You know why? Because it has to be. Anyway, folks, Mr. K, I don't tell people to go ahead and open their homes, giving people the benefit of the doubt that they don't know. That's not the kind of stuff I believe in. I want people to be humane and give people the benefit of the doubt, as long as said benefit of the doubt is not going to cause them harm or has the potential to cause them harm. So I hope I clarified some of that based on what I saw you put in the thing. That stuff like couch surfing, like as an older person, I would never entertain couch surfing. When I was younger and lived in a crappy apartment and that sort of stuff, and other people that do that, I wouldn't have a problem. In those days, I don't remember having couch surfers, but I would couch surf in my earlier years, you know, because let me tell you better, not long ago, probably 15, 20 years ago, when we were with Move to Amend, what we did many times is we would meet in a city, and we would advertise in that city that Move to Amend is coming. And Move to Amend worked, again, like we worked completely on volunteer basis and donations, etc. And to minimize our costs, instead of renting a home for a week for $2,000-$3,000, we would advertise in that city and state that we're going to have our meeting. Hey, does anybody ever want to open their home to a whole bunch of lefties who are writing amendments to the Constitution, who are encouraging and working with politicians to do X, Y, Z? You would be surprised the amount of homes that we got. We've stayed in the basement of, I mean, the organization, the core organization that meets a couple times a year, I don't know, we probably had about 15 people or so. And there are some people with big homes.

Most of the times we have drawing boards up there, we're arguing, we're doing policy and all that kind of stuff. And then at the end of our time there, we will have the scrubberoo. That is, we make sure and left that place as clean as we found it and took off. So, if you find there are mostly good people out there, the problem is that one bad person or the few bad people can really mess it up. In the case of MAGA, the entire MAGA system messing stuff up, right? But hey, you can't win them all. Can't win them all. Thank you, Angie, for liking the conversation. Anyway, folks, the other subject I want to talk about is the two of the subjects that I was able to talk about this morning. But the first one I'm going to talk about is scuba. I want to kind of relate this. I'm not going to read it out. Well, you know what? Maybe I should, because I think it'll be more, since I'm at 44, it'll probably be cleaner if I read it out, because it's an important message, actually, that I want to get over with the interview with Cuba. So let me go ahead and read that one out. I think, did I post it yet? I think I posted that one, but I want to kind of add a few things to it. KPFT's People News co-host Richard Hanna arranged an interview with a Cuban man, Rudy Cabrera, to get an on-the-street view of realities in Cuba. We're hearing about Cuba a few times on the air, but we wanted to get a feeling for what was occurring to the average person on the ground in Cuba. So Richard asked me to conduct the interview because Mr. Cabrera spoke solely in Spanish. And I have the entire interview li listed here. It's in Spanish. You can look at the captions to get the English version. I must admit that the interview did not go as expected. I will start with a snippet from the middle of the interview. After Mr. Cabrera expressed the people's frustration with the suffering they endured, I made the following statement without context. I said, "Maybe the country needs a traumatic event." I don't know what I meant exactly, but before I could properly contextualize, Rudy interjected, "Yes, that's it." Because it has been 6 to 7 years of saying they, the government, would change. So right then and there, I said, "Oh, this is going to be interesting." Because even in the beginning of the contest, I saw Rudy kind of having a bias against the Cuban government. So he said, the statement took me aback because he inferred that many would accept a U.S. invasion just to break the status quo. That is what happens when a country's economic situation leaves its citizens in a desperate situation. Mr. Cabrera begins the interview by reiterating what many of us have already heard. Electricity is hard to come by, especially in rural areas. Medicines and food are in short supply. He said it is not as bad in Havana. Nonetheless, one cannot use appliances such as washers and dryers, etc. After discussing the suffering, I asked if the people understood that it was largely the U.S. government's complete blockade of Cuba that caused the destruction of the Cuban economy. He partially agreed, but inferred that most of the responsibility for Cuba's failed economy lay with the government. He pointed out that if China were able to bring a quasi-market economy, in his opinion, the Cuban leaders should have been able to do the same. Mr. Cabrera may not have realized that the U.S. did not have a permanent blockade of China. More importantly, the U.S. has outsourced much of its manufacturing base to China, which has left some American workers living the same fear and distress of Cubans, albeit with amenities non-existent in Cuba. Additionally, you cannot blockade or impose your will on a country you depend on to finance your debt, manufacture your goods on the cheap to obscenely enrich your capitalists,
or

outnumber you by many multiples. Mr. Cabrera said Cuba's major problem was exacerbated after the COVID epidemic. He said the government did little to invest in society. Unfortunately, when your economy is held hostage, finding hard currency to fulfill the needs of your population suffers immensely. This is not an excuse, but a statement of mathematical fact. Mr. Cabrera is an unemployed mechanical engineer. He made it clear that he was the only family member with a professional degree, and yet he is without a job. I felt for him. I understood what he was talking about. Here he is. He did the right thing. He went to school, but he doesn't have a job. But why doesn't he have a job? Why? Was it something inherent to the Cuban government that's solely responsible for that job? Or was it the state of the economy that says we can't employ all these professionals that we have? I'm going to digress here and tell a little story about what Cuba is doing. Cuba sent engineers and doctors all over Africa, the Caribbean, and South America. That was their currency. They couldn't get hard currency because of the blockade the United States have on their entire economy. So that's what they did. And those people who go out there and work, a large percentage of their pay was returned as taxes into the coffers of the Cuban government as hard currency that they could then use, right? What was the bargain? The bargain was we educated all these people in Cuba. Cuba has one of the highest levels of education, highest levels of professional engineers, doctors, etc. In fact, they came up with their own vaccines, right? And sent people all over. And the United States understands that that is a hell of an asset. So what are they doing? They go to Jamaica. They tell Jamaica, look, all those Cuban engineers, those Cuban doctors that you have there, you have got to send them back to Jamaica. You cannot renew their contracts. And while the Jamaican people raised hell, the Jamaican government had to do it or else. The Jamaican government had to do it or else. Same thing applied to what they told Belize and other countries. All those Cuban doctors returned them no contract. So when you hear somebody like Mr. Cabrera says, well, you know, I don't have a job. He's right. But where do you assign blame? And that is where I speak about the misinformation coming from the United States into Cuba. All of you can recall when Marco Rubio went on TV, national TV, that was broadcasted into Cuba and told the Cuban people, it is not the Americans that are causing you pain. It is your government. As if the Cuban government was holding back oil. As if the Cuban government was holding back other countries from being able to spend money in Cuba, which create the circulation of money around the country. As if it were the Cuban government not allowing these farms to produce as at optimal level because they couldn't get fertilizers that all countries import from across the world. And you know, it was clear to me that Mr. Cabrera didn't know that. So he said, after the COVID epidemic, he said the government did little to invest in society, not understanding those realities. Okay. We spent a whole 20 minutes on the phone and we said we'll speak again. Mr. Cabrera is an unemployed mechanical engineer. He made it clear that he was the only family member. I reminded Mr. Cabrera that under Batista, that's a guy before the revolution, the guy that was overthrown, black people were relegated to cleaning. And by the way, Mr. Cabrera is black. And I said, Mr. Cabrera, that under Batista, black people were relegated to cleaning, dancing, or singing. Imposed suffering often affects the identification of villains and creates a false nostalgia. Because like I said, folks like me never became engineers and doctors in Cuba until the revolution came, right? So the frustration I heard on the other side of the WhatsApp application was astounding and understandable.

0: was distressing that while he had been living in a country at war with the United States, a blockade is a war measure, folks, and he was unaware of the context to which it contributed to Cuba's despair. It was worth noting that Castro attempted to be a U.S. ally and was rejected by the U.S., which threw them into the arms of Russia for a decades-long alliance. I mentioned that to him. His response was, you know, there are two stories. I heard another story. Well, Cuba didn't want them to know that their first alliance that they attempted was the United States. Additionally, it is incumbent on anyone discussing Cuba to be aware of the Helms-Burton Act, which enforces extraterritorial sanctions on foreign commerce with Cuba, primarily by denying U.S. markets access to third country companies and banks that do business with the island. So you do business with Cuba at the expense of doing business with the United States. What are you going to do? This forces global firms to choose between trading with Cuba and accessing the U.S. economy. Cuba's economic disaster made it clear that the sabotage had worked effectively. Too often, the aggrieved does not realize the source of their angst, pain, economic insecurity, and more. We see this phenomenon throughout the world, including the right-wing movement that is amplifying misinformation right here in America and around the Western world and piped into Cuba. Mr. Cabrera seemed to even buy into the fallacy that Cubans, or foreigners for that matter, could just follow capitalist market rules to success without understanding the coercion that is material in the United States, which is creating an ever-growing underclass. Look, we are in end-state capitalism. Mr. Cabrera, you know, he hears the rhetoric, and he's like, wow, anybody can make it in America. First of all, if you are in Trump's America, Mr. Cabrera doesn't stand a fat chance of coming to the United States and not getting his butt kicked back to Cuba because Trump doesn't want him here. But worse, the American population is going through the possibility, not of what's happening in Cuba, but worse, because it is a destruction of the working class by design, by AI, by capitalism, by extraction. That's why every single year, the reality is the same. The wealthy takes up a larger part of the economy. Folks, this that I... this that I always put on the screen holds true. It holds true. I keep this always ready to go because, as it turns out, the design, the formula, the calculations that this economic system is designed under eventually makes all of us indentured servants, also known as antiseptic slaves, because by design, the mathematical formula says that the wealthy, because of their growth relative to the growth of everybody else, they eat up all. Okay? So, too often, the aggrieved does not realize the source of their angst. Independent journalism must continue to inform and facilitate communities that seem disparate, but are united by the same forces causing them economic harm. Mr. Cabrera is living through a 67-year-old war in which many of the causal parameters are clearly unknown or forgotten by too many. One hopes that Cuba does not fall for a short-term reprieve, as it will signal a return to Batista more effectively than Trump's attempt to return us to Jim Crow and the robber barons. I hope that everyone gets how what occurs in Cuba actually relates to us as well. The last subject that I have to cover, don't have the time to cover it, but it's about Virginia, West Virginia, and what Trump's policies has done to West Virginia. These people are gettable. Not all of them, because some of them continue to be sycophants, but enough of them are gettable. Read the article, as I'm going to post that as well. I'll post that a little bit later as well. But folks, we have a lot to go through. We have a lot to talk about. Anyway, that is pretty much the program today. And you know, I didn't salute all of you in the chat today. Forgive me for that. But we're out of time. Beforehand, I'd like to invite you to become producers of all the videos that I'm going to be making at Netroots in Philadelphia. I'm still trying to get some more producers to in effect pay for the trip, because again, you know, that it is expensive. Bruce can tell you how expensive the rooms were, because I think when we went, Bruce took care of the rooms. Check this out. Anybody who wants to be a producer of our videos will have their name. Oh, I didn't put it on the screen. Will have their names on the on every video that we make, and we make between 30 and 50 videos. Okay, and all your names would be shown as either associate producers, producers, or executive producers. Those of you who support the program, and to support the program, just go to politicsandright.com/netroots. politicsandright.com/netroots. The whole blog explains all of this stuff, right? It explains the entire. Yes, Eric, Bruce is a very big supporter as well of Politics Done Right. He sees the value in what we're doing. And he's a big activist out here as well. Yes, sir. All right. Also, please consider becoming paid subscribers of Politics Done Right. 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You are subsidizing all of this. 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As I'm pitching for dollars at KPFT, one of the things that I always say, first of all, I'm a lousy pitcher for myself, but for KPFT, we generally do well on the show. But I always say this: the right invest in all of their platforms. We have a very hard time getting enough people. We have great supporters. I'm looking at a lot of you in the chat, in both chats. 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We cannot do this without you. You got to get out of here. I got to go. This is going to be a crazy day. We have a very important Panamanian of America meeting tonight, and I have to drive all the way across town for that meeting, come back, produce a show for tomorrow. It's going to be crazy. And then early in the morning, the next day, take off to Philadelphia. So, hey, but we all signed up for doing this kind of work. So that's not a complaint. That's just an acknowledgement. Anyway, folks, please, please, please, please don't forget, share. Don't forget, we are going to win this thing big. We are going to win this thing big in 2026, in November. Want you guys to keep those, not hope, keep what we must do up and alive, because we're going to do it. Mark my word, we're going to do it. Anyhow, folks, we got to get out of here. Love you all. My name is Egberto Willis. This is Politics Done Right. And you guys know how I end this. Baby, I am what? Out.
1: big tech trying to kill the Massachusetts Consumer Data Privacy Act. I'm Bill Newman for the Civil Liberties Minute. For decades, big tech companies like Meta and Google, which make billions on our personal data, have peddled the lie that the more they know about us, the better off we are. So they've built dossiers about our movements, purchases, friends, activities, health, children, almost everything, resulting in data brokers selling private information about you to individuals, companies, and government agencies. Now big tech is trying to kneecap a Massachusetts bill that would stop the sale of your personal data. Their tactic? Make business owners believe they can't sell goods or services without our intimate information. Not true! Contrary to tech's assertions, collecting and selling information about us is not the only way to keep the economy afloat. In fact, it's more effective, better business to market on relevant web pages, like a garden shop buying ads on a gardening website, which doesn't require creepy surveillance and doesn't make big tech money. You know the expression that laws are like sausage? Best not to see them being made? Well, today big tech lobbyists aren't just making a sausage out of your privacy, they're trying to turn it into hash. The public overwhelmingly supports privacy protection, so Massachusetts legislatures can, should, and must stand strong against big tech. The Civil Liberties Minute is made possible by the ACLU, because freedom can't protect itself.
2: You're listening to the American Democracy Minute, keeping your government by and for the people. A federal judge ruled May 29th that New Hampshire's 2024 proof of citizenship law, intended to stop a microscopic non-citizen voting and voter fraud threat, created a significant burden to eligible voters and violated the U.S. Constitution. Prior to HB 1569, New Hampshire required citizenship information at registration, but allowed eligible voters who didn't bring a birth certificate or U.S. passport to legally attest to citizenship using a qualified voter affidavit. HB 1569 repealed the affidavit and required documentary proof, often not readily available or affordable to many voters. Expert testimony in the case found that between 1998 and 2024, only 8 non-citizens may have cast a ballot, resulting in a 0.00031% rate of non-citizen voting. 5 of those voters were registered through a poll worker's error, not fraud by the non-citizen. In comparison, over 10% of voter registrations from April to November 2024 used the qualified voter affidavit to attest citizenship, almost 15,000 voters. In a 98-page opinion, Judge Samantha D. Elliott ruled that the repeal of the qualified voter affidavit created a burden for those voters under the First and 14th Amendments. We've linked to the decision at AmericanDemocracyMinute.org. I'm Brian Beal.
3: This is Take Two Movie Review. I'm Kim Lowe. This week could have been 2 episodes. The Mandalorian and Grogu, a standalone movie based on the widely popular Disney Plus TV series, doesn't break new ground or do much in the way of character development, but that's okay. What it lacks in substance, it more than makes up for in style and its sense of fun. The plot of the movie is thin, but it's easy to follow. The evil empire has fallen, but the imperial warlords who remain scattered throughout the galaxy are still a threat. And when it comes to rounding them up, who better for the fledgling rebellion to hire than the legendary Mandalorian bounty hunter and his adorable apprentice Grogu? While the film features series regular Pedro Pascal, there are some faces new to the Mandalorian universe, including sci-fi icon Sigourney Weaver and Jeremy Allen White, the latter of whom isn't on screen but rather the voice of Rhoda the Hutt, the legendary son of gangster Jabba. The appearance of Rhoda and the other members of the Hutt family not only serves as a nod to past Star Wars movies, but also forms a sub-theme about families, specifically fathers and sons, chosen families versus families of origins, and nature versus nurture. It's also interesting to see Grogu growing up in real time and trying to find his place in the universe and grappling with issues of loss, all without saying a single word. Indeed, some of the strongest scenes of the film are wordless. With that said, The Mandalorian and Grogu isn't perfect, and a good editor could have easily chopped off 15 minutes or so, but it's a rare movie that can be enjoyed by those of all ages. While it may not be the best in the Star Wars franchise, it's decent, unlikely to be forgotten, or to be the last in the series. This has been Take Two Movie Review. I'm Kim Lowe. Catch up with us at TakeTwoMovieReview.com and feed us back on our channel on YouTube.
4: U.S. Department of Justice is to protect people from abuses by giant corporations. But DOJ's present inhabitants have twisted that mission bass-ackwards, using the agency to protect abusers from people seeking justice. For example, Big Oil. This massive polluter is insisting that government authorities must save it from its own transgressions. For a decade, multi-billion-dollar behemoths like Exxon have known that their fossil fuel emissions are increasing climate change, causing catastrophic destruction and deaths from intensified fires, floods, etc. Numerous lawsuits have now been filed demanding that the profiteers behind these horrific losses pay a fair share of the damages they've done. No, cried the petro perpetrators, scampering to Washington and to Republican statehouses to lobby for retroactive blanket immunity from all responsibility. Sure enough, top GOP officials are racing to bail out this murderous industry, which, by the way, finances the political campaigns of these oily officials. But wait, there's more. Our so-called Justice Department has sued Hawaii and Michigan to deny a state's right to sue energy corporations that cause climate change. A GOP group of state attorney generals are proposing a nationwide liability shield that would preemptively excuse oil, gas, and coal polluters from any responsibility for climate change. The same group wants the federal government to cut funding to any state or city that sues energy corporations. And King Donald has decreed that the Justice Department stop all laws, policies, and suits that threaten fossil fuel production. This is Jim Hightower saying, this is blatantly corrupt plutocracy, not to mention stupid. To help stop it, go to Center for Climate Integrity, climateintegrity.org. Howdy-ho, folks, and thanks for tuning in to my Hightower Radio Commentaries. And guess what? There's even more Hightower waiting for you online. 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

0: For Scientific American Science Quickly, I'm Rachel Feltman. Instead of going through a series of news stories you might have missed last week, we're going to focus on one major headline today.
1: The number one priority of our foreign policy is to protect the American people. We cannot and will not allow any cases of Ebola to enter the United States.
0: That was U.S. Secretary of State Marco Rubio speaking at a cabinet meeting on May 27th. On May 15th, health officials from the Democratic Republic of the Congo declared that the country was in the midst of an Ebola outbreak. 2 days later, the Director General of the World Health Organization designated the spread of Ebola in the DRC and Uganda as a public health emergency of international concern. Here to tell us more about this developing crisis and to explain why the response outlined by Rubio is a massive, dangerous departure from the way the U.S. has historically dealt with Ebola outbreaks is Tanya Lewis. Tanya is Senior Desk Editor for Health and Medicine at Scientific American. Tanya, thanks for joining us.
2: Thanks so much for having me.
0: So for listeners who, you know, were maybe distracted by other outbreak news, of course, the last time we had you on, we were talking about hantavirus. How long has this Ebola outbreak been going on?
2: So we have only really known about it for the last 2 weeks or so when the World Health Organization declared a public health emergency of international concern, which is kind of like their highest official alert for an outbreak like this. But, you know, given the high numbers of cases and deaths, it's likely the outbreak was going on well before that. So, you know, we're still kind of catching up and figuring out exactly where some of the earliest cases were. But as far as the world at large was aware, we really only found out about it about 2 weeks ago.
0: And give us a refresher. What is Ebola? I know it looms large in a lot of people's imaginations, but of course can cause these really horrifying outbreaks. So could you tell us more about the disease?
2: Sure. Yeah. So Ebola is actually one of a family of viruses. They're called ortho-Ebola viruses, and they all cause what is known as a type of hemorrhagic fever, or it's a kind of disease where like your immune cells are infected by the virus, and this leads to internal bleeding and organ failure and death. And it has very high fatality rate, obviously. But what's different about this outbreak is it's actually caused by a strain, or what's technically called a species of Ebola virus called Bundibugyo virus. And this is a less common one. It's only caused two outbreaks in the past that we know of. And so while we have seen, you know, very large outbreaks of the quote-unquote traditional Ebola virus, which used to be called the Zaire Ebola virus, before, and we've developed vaccines and treatments for that, we don't actually have any approved vaccines or treatments for the Bundibugyo strain. So researchers are racing to test a couple of antibody drugs and a drug called remdesivir, which is an antiviral drug. But we don't have any approved vaccines for this current strain. The good news, if there's any good news, is that the mortality rate for this strain is like slightly lower than the Ebola Zaire strain, but we're still talking about people dying from this disease.
0: And how contagious is this species of Ebola?
2: So it seems to be similar to other Ebola viruses. This is not a disease that is transmitted through casual contact. I mean, we're talking sharing close contact bodily fluids. You know, taking close care of family members is how it's often transmitted, and sometimes through burial practices. So while it is an extremely severe disease, it is not one that is readily transmitted the way that, you know, COVID is, for example.
0: Right. I think people, you know, see the level of precautions that are necessary in the context of caring for someone with Ebola, you know, the hazmat suits, the decontamination, which is very scary. And it is, you know, very dangerous for the healthcare workers. But I think it is important to remember that this isn't something you're going to get from somebody coughing in the same subway car as you.
2: Yeah, no, exactly. And I mean, the reason for the hazmat suits is that this is a very severe disease. I mean, it's what we probably call a high consequence pathogen. So, you know, you definitely don't want to transmit it. And so when you're treating someone with Ebola, it makes people very sick. So, you know,
0: right.
2: Bodily fluids are something that healthcare workers are exposed to all the time through
0: sure.
2: treating patients. So that's why you see those individuals wearing, you know, full on PPE and protective gear. But it's not casually transmitted.
0: Well, and I remember the largest outbreak to date, which was 2014 to 2016, there was a lot of discussion among public health officials of there being a lack of trust, medical personnel on the ground, and people working to contain the disease, and a real reluctance to surrender the dead, which was contributing to spread. And I know that in the DRC now, there is active conflict going on. Could you talk more about sort of what real world factors on the ground are contributing to this being such a dangerous outbreak?
2: So one of the challenges of treating Ebola in an outbreak in these types of conflict zones is that doctors and healthcare workers, they're not only risking their lives by treating people with a deadly virus, they are also exposed to the harms of the violence itself. There have been clinics that have been caught in crossfire in these conflicts, and people often target healthcare workers themselves and aid workers because they are just sort of in the wrong place at the wrong time. And it's very challenging to contain an epidemic under these conditions. That is why I think the World Health Organization has really emphasized the importance of making safe places for people to be treated and not targeting healthcare workers, because they are already putting their lives on the line to care for these very sick patients. And if they have to do that in a war zone, that makes things incredibly exponentially more difficult.
0: Speaking of 2014, you know, obviously this is not the first Ebola outbreak since then, but it does seem like experts are prepared for it to be the worst we've seen since then. Could you talk a little bit about what the most optimistic outlook is for this outbreak ending?
2: I think it's still an open question exactly how bad this outbreak will get. I have seen experts and folks from the International Rescue Committee, which is one of the nonprofits working over there, say that this could be, you know, worse than any Ebola outbreak we've seen before. That said, the 2014 to 2016 outbreak, currently the deadliest on record, it had 30,000 cases and 11,000 deaths that we know of. This outbreak so far, as of May 26, has had more than 1,000 suspected cases and more than 240 suspected deaths. And I think what's so concerning to experts is that we basically only became aware of this outbreak, as I said, a couple of weeks ago when it was already in the hundreds of cases. So that's concerning because where there are deaths, there are likely many, many more cases, and we just don't have an idea of exactly where this outbreak is going to peter out, because so far the rate of growth is, you know, by some estimates, much faster than some of the previous outbreaks. So scientists are actively trying to figure out exactly how bad this will get, but I think it remains to be seen. It depends a lot on the outbreak response and what countries like the U.S. do in terms of providing aid to DRC and Uganda, because this is not something that we can expect to just go away on its own.
0: The U.S. has made so many cuts to its international aid programs. How is that affecting what help we're providing, which, of course, research shows us is not just altruistic and us being good humans, but absolutely necessary for containing outbreaks like this?
2: Yeah, absolutely. I mean, the cuts that were made to USAID and to the State Department have absolutely affected our response to this outbreak. Some experts say that it would not have gotten out of hand the way it has if we had not made those cuts. There's also been a very big departure in how we are responding to this outbreak compared to previous ones. Like, for example, in previous outbreaks, Americans who contracted Ebola while caring for sick people or who were exposed to the virus were brought back to the U.S. to quarantine and be treated. In the current outbreak, Marco Rubio, the Secretary of State, recently said that, you know, no one with Ebola will be entering the U.S. And in fact, they are now being shipped to other countries. A doctor was recently treated in Germany as well. This is how the U.S. government is now treating our healthcare workers. When we have safe ways to quarantine people and isolate them in biocontainment units in the U.S., our tax dollars support these types of facilities. So it's not as if the U.S. does not have the capability to safely care for people and treat them if they have Ebola. We do, and we have done that in the past, and this is a big departure.
0: Thank you so much for coming on to chat with us about this.
2: Yeah, thanks so much for having me.
0: That's all for today's episode. For more up-to-date information, go to scientificamerican.com. We'll be back on Wednesday to talk about how math can help you solve everyday problems, including arguments over pizza toppings. Science Quickly is produced by me, Rachel Feltman, along with Fonda Mwangi, Sushmita Patek, and Jeff Delvisio. This episode was edited by Alex Seguira. Aaron Shattuck fact-checks our show. Our theme music was composed by Dominic Smith. Subscribe to Scientific American for more up-to-date and in-depth science news. For Scientific American, this is Rachel Feltman. Have a great week.

0: For Scientific American Science Quickly, I'm Rachel Feltman. If you're listening to this, you probably have a phone somewhere nearby. Think about that device for a second and ask yourself a question. Does it expand your horizons or does it contract them? For me, the answer is probably like a little bit of the former that I use to justify way too much of the latter. Fretting over the relationship you have with your phone is pretty common these days, but our little pocket computers are merely the brightest stars in the constellation of technological innovations that surround us. After all, humanity has been shaped by our relationship to tools since our ancestors first started breaking stuff open with rocks. Vanessa Cheng is the director of programs at Leonardo, the International Society for the Arts, Sciences, and Technology. Her book is called The Body Digital, a brief history of humans and machines from cuckoo clocks to ChatGPT. In it, she takes readers on a tour of our species' complex history with technology. Vanessa recently sat down to chat about her work with SIAM Associate Books Editor Bree Kane. Here's their conversation.
1: I wanted to start on something that you say fairly early on in the book, which is something that we're all wrong about, that there's these assumptions that our technology doesn't affect us, our corporeal physical bodies in this way. And this assumption is incorrect. You say it's a pretty foundational assumption about technological development, but that, of course, our technologies are affecting our physical bodies. So I wanted to ask you, I mean, you break this book down into body parts. What is it that is affecting our bodies so much? And what is the body part you personally are most concerned about right now?
2: This is the kind of foundational claim of my book, right? That even though technologies really want to disappear, or we want them to disappear and not affect our bodies, they're kind of this ongoing evolution of technologies. And I think I'm worried, but I'm also excited, I think, about some of the changes that are happening with us. And, you know, perhaps I'll start with talking about our hands, because that's where the book begins. And I think it's where people think a lot about where we interface with technologies. Think about our smartphones, the way we are kind of constantly interfacing with them. And I always like to talk about the technology of writing, right? Because it's something that, particularly now when we're texting all the time or we're using voice text and all of that, we don't really consider handwriting something that's a technology. But it's absolutely fundamental technology. It was transformative. You know, I'll talk about our hands, but also our minds in kind of really major ways. Did you have to do cursive classes when you were in school?
1: I did. My mother has beautiful penmanship. Unfortunately, I inherited my father's penmanship. And so some may say it's legible, but others may disagree
2: yeah.
1: there.
2: My father is a doctor. He's absolutely illegible. I can't read it at all. And my mother, too, has beautiful penmanship. But think about in school learning how to write. At first, it feels kind of like drawing because you're just making shapes. They don't have meaning. And you have to train your body in particular ways in your hands so that you can make shapes that are legible. And so it's not just about getting letters onto a page. It's about choreography, right? And training your body and your movement and your hands in ways that you can put these letters and these words together. And eventually that becomes second nature. And you kind of have to be disciplined to do that. And I think of that as really kind of continuous with all kinds of writing, right? When you're learning how to type, it's something you have to learn how to do, right? You have to be disciplined. You have to be disciplined by the shape of the keyboard. If you think about it, the QWERTY keyboard is, you know, not the most ergonomic format, but it's still in our smartphones. Why do we even have it there? Because it's something that's trained our bodies and choreographed our movements in such particular ways that, you know, it continues to do so. So what am I worried about? I'm worried that the way technologies shape our embodiment in like our hands is really generative, right? It disciplines us, but it also allows us to write. It allows us to communicate with each other. It allows us in a way to create words that can persist beyond when we die, because you can put something on paper and then it lives. That's incredible. It allows us to write poetry, to make art. That kind of discipline now in the context of the technologies that we're using, because the technologies are so proprietary, because they're designed by major companies, we're kind of getting you know, choreographed in these repetitive ways and in ways that are very brand oriented as well. I use an iPhone. My partner has a Samsung. I'm just absolutely useless when I turn his phone on, right? It is in those moments when I realize how much I'm trained within a particular kind of lexicon of movement and gestures, right, with the technology. And I think you can really expand that into thinking about the ways different kinds of technologies now are conscripting and training our bodies in service of maybe it's hitting that buy button another time, right?
1: Yeah, I mean, I think you bringing up cursive is really interesting to me. It's a part of the book that I really stuck on for a moment there because it made me think about how ubiquitous technology is. We don't see it. Like you're saying, we don't think of writing as technology, but it is. We think of the printing press as technology, but there was something before that. And I thought also, you mentioned at one point in the book, War of the Worlds and the Twilight Zone, which I'm a huge fan of. And you talk about how these reflect a deep cultural fascination with how new communication technologies were warping time and space. And I thought the way that you discussed the microphone as a technology and how the recorded voice of someone really freaked people out. I mean, the recording, being able to listen to music so much further away from the musician than just off the stage, was really existential to people. And it immediately brought up these really big questions about authenticity to people, which I thought is interesting because that's still kind of what we're dealing with now. I mean, I can get sucked into my iPhone, as you're saying, and all the sparkly apps on there for hours and not realize it and not realize that my hand is cramping up even. But so what were the concerns that people had very early on that your research showed you? Like, what is the technology that was the oldest that seemed to bring up these really big existential questions that we're still trying to answer?
2: Yeah. You know, I mean, I think different moments have triggered different kinds of concerns. I've organized the book kind of along a broad trajectory of craft, you know, the kind of primordial engagement of our hands and our bodies with the world and the material world, to clockwork. So early kinds of automation, the cuckoo clock, for example, and then code. And I see that trajectory. And I think the clockwork era is where a lot of these kinds of anxieties really start to get rehearsed. You know, there are people building kind of proto robots, like these automatons that are mimicking writing, or they're mimicking music, or they look like the natural world, like birds. And they're triggering these feelings. People talk about the uncanny valley, right? When they see like 3D imagery or AI kind of imagery. But these kind of Renaissance era automatons were very uncanny as well, right? And there were these ideas, this kind of excitement, but also this anxiety and this kind of feeling of being unnerved by how close these machines were to life, but yet so far away, right? Like there's something really, really wrong with them. And tied up in that, the anxiety that it's not just that they mimicked life, but that they were displacing human activity and human creativity, right? So one, there's automatons and like robots that looked like humans, but there are also automated operations. So one of the early technologies I talk about in the book is the Jacquard loom, which is, it's a machine that's attached to a loom, to which people used to weave on. And it kind of uses punch cards to automate designs. And before the Jacquard machine, making complicated designs on looms was really complicated, required a lot of people and a lot of expertise and, you know, a few different people at the loom. And this automated that. And you can kind of draw a line from that, in part because the model of the Jacquard loom can be traced in the punch cards to early computation. So too, though, with the displacement of the artisans and the kind of craftspeople who were using the loom at the time. So I think these anxieties and this threat to creativity comes hand in hand and always has been.
1: Yeah, I mean, as soon as you mentioned the Jacquard loom, my brain starts screaming about Ada Lovelace immediately, a patron saint in my house, at least. I mean, her work was really foundational. And there's a lot of computing that we do now that is just very simply built off of her foundation. We really haven't reinvented the wheel that much since our... But I want to ask you about that uncanny valley, because that was something that you talked about in the book quite a bit. And I thought was really interesting. We late last year had a feature article about grief bots and how these AI bots can really help people as they're grieving and talking to loved ones or just talking through some of their grief. And I have to say, I love that idea I love someone else being able to experience that in their grief. But the idea of me having deceased and then becoming a bot to help someone else grieve me, I'm inside the uncanny valley. I'm not having fun. I'm getting really freaked out because I like the idea of a hologram. I want to hold Princess Leia in my hand and have her say I'm her only hope, right? But I don't actually want someone to have a hologram of me. That seems to be the uncanny valley that we still haven't quite gotten out of with this technology. It's really fun until it gets really serious.
2: Yeah, I mean, I think this notion of the grief bot's a really interesting one in the context of like the product, right? And particularly the way in which AI is being used to kind of leverage human feeling into products, right? In a way that actually displaces human connection. Whether it's like a grief bot or erotic AI, there are people out there you could talk to or kind of work through your feelings. But that's painful, and it's kind of sometimes hideous, and having a body is wonderful and kind of horrible. And when you see someone who's been transformed into a hologram, maybe it kind of displaces the kind of pain of dying and the kind of messiness of what a death might have been. And I see that kind of a piece with erotic AI. You can go out and, you know, find someone to love, but they'll die and they'll get old. And all of these human things that, you know, are connected to having a body, you know, they're just inevitable. But a grief bot doesn't have a body. Hologram doesn't have a body, and they don't age and they don't die. And so there's this kind of rhetoric of connection, you know, and this rhetoric that like, oh, well, you don't have to feel that loss. So you can work through it. But what is, there is a cost to that, right? The cost is kind of working through the challenge of like actual human connection.
1: Yeah, I mean, I think there's a real lure to being understood. One thing that you talk about in the book is your Spotify playlist, right? That day list where Spotify just happens to know exactly the right song for you to listen to on your morning commute. And you've never been so understood than the day that Spotify gets it absolutely right. And you're like, this is it. This is the song I needed to catch the train. And then after reading this book, now whenever this happens, I have this wave of, oh no, my ones and zeros have been, they know me better than I know myself. What's going on here? I mean, it's very exciting until I start to really think about it. And then I get a little bit worried. And I think that is one of the most interesting problems and questions that we're still dealing with this technology, that I think your book really is unafraid to kind of swim into those waters and point out how weird it is and how we're all fish swimming around in it and we're all wet.
2: Yeah.
1: We just have to know that.
2: Yeah. I mean, I'm not a Luddite. I love technology. I just, you know, want more people to be engaged in making those technologies so they reflect what matters to us more. It's interesting you bring up what I was writing about Spotify because I love it too. You know, the song comes on. I'm like, yeah, that's great. I actually really like that. It does feel good to be known. And even in my acknowledgements, I was like, thanks, algorithmic curator. It really helped when I was writing to kind of get on that. And what was really, I think, striking when I was doing a bit of research, Spotify versus Tidal, and I was getting lost in some Reddit boards, people like, you know, Tidal just knows me better. Or Spotify knows me better. People seem mostly okay with that, right? They're okay with being known in that way. But you're paying a price, and the price is your listening habits are kind of up for grabs. And what that can lead to, I think, is homogenization, right? And it's homogenization for your listening ear. And you get kind of more of the same, perhaps, of what it is you like, and you don't get challenged. And it could also, depending on how it's deployed, lead to kind of the homogenization of culture. People think, oh, well, you know, people like this many downloads of this kind of song. Well, we can make more of that. I mean, that's been happening a long time. There are these like hit makers that all the pop stars work with and these producers. So they kind of already, these are existing tensions there. Working with data is, I think, very interesting. And I think there's a lot in my day job. I work with media artists and people kind of doing art and science work. And there's people who make data art and kind of use data in really interesting ways, right? And I think that's what maybe needs to happen in here. It's okay to be known, but who is it who's getting that data and what are they doing with it? And how is it connecting you to other people? Or maybe it's not. And if it isn't, then that's a choice you have to make and accept.
1: One thing you mention in the book is this concept of design justice. And you mentioned the late Alice Wong's essay, I Still Have a Voice, which I think is a beautiful essay, and I highly recommend our listeners to read it. And she discusses the benefits and the serious downsides of text-to-speech, specifically given how Anglo-centric a lot of these text-to-speech programs are. So I wanted to ask you about that essay and why you chose to include it and what this can inform our larger understanding of how these technologies are benefiting us while also creating different new obstacles for us.
2: Yeah, for sure. Disability has a big role to play in my writing. It's really been thinking about disability and the way in which disabled people and creatives work with technology and show how technology has certain kinds of assumptions had everything to do with like informing my own thinking about the assumptions that technologies make about the bodies who use them. And so, you know, Alice Wong's essay is not the only disability-related text or example in the book. But I think what her essay really does is kind of show that these technologies, like text-to-speech, has incredible benefit, right? Like, if you can't speak anymore for whatever reason, then you can have a voice if that's something that you choose. But then there's a real disjunction between the voice that you might be used to and the voice that you think of as connected to your own body and what's out there. You know, you call it Anglo-centric. She's like, yeah, I mean, in that essay, she talks about Chinglish and the kinds of culturally attuned terms that she uses with her own family that are really kind of reflective of who she is, but also of the kind of social world she's embedded in. And so having that kind of gap and showing that failure, I think, is really important, right, in talking about technology, because it shows that like people who are using technologies, who need them, should be involved in the design for them. That's what design justice is, right? That design technologies are designed with assumptions about the abilities of people who use them, the gender of people who use them, the age, the culture, the language, the capacity. Captioning, for example, is another common technology for people who might be hard of hearing. And there's real shortcomings with captioning technology for people who are not native speakers or people who grew up deaf and who might have a deaf accent. You know, they're ironically the ones who might need to use captioning more, but they aren't represented in it. So it's not really working for them. You know, and then design justice, I think, is also thinking culturally. One of the things that really struck me when I was thinking about interfaces and technologies in this book is digitally disadvantaged languages, right?
1: Yes, you mentioned that. And yet the QWERTY keyboard does not have Chinese characters, and it can be quite difficult to kind of recreate that phonically using the letters that you have. I thought that was also a really interesting example, and one that honestly just reminded me of my own Anglo-centric vision on technology. That is, yeah, right. Not every language uses these letters. How are they also on the same internet that I am? Well, they must have figured something out. They adapted it to themselves instead of the technology adapting to them as a user, which then, exactly as you're saying, just goes right back to design justice. If they had been a part of the design team, someone would have said, hey, remember all the Chinese speakers in the world? They may want to use this one day too.
2: Although there was a Chinese typewriter prototype in the middle of the 20th century. Actually, it was very recently discovered. It's now at Stanford.
1: Have you seen it?
2: I have not. I've seen pictures of it.
1: Well, I hope you get to go visit soon. The chapter about design justice really reminded me of Caroline Criado Perez's work, Invisible Women. And you have a section of the book that kind of touches on the same point, which is the design justice goes all the way down to how our cities are built. How big are the sidewalks? And what are the crosswalks like? And do they fit a stroller? Do they fit a wheelchair? What is the quote unquote ideal body, as you say, that this city has been designed for, that this technology has been designed for? Can you talk to me about that, how this design justice concept goes all the way from our keyboards to the city streets?
2: Cities are really interesting insofar as, you know, they're supposed to reflect and be for people, right? They're supposed to be for people moving through them. Sometimes they're, you know, less for people who walk, and sometimes they're more for cars. Cities embody all kinds of choices, right, about who's going to use the environment. So one of my favorite examples is actually of this group called the Rolling Quads in Berkeley in the 70s. And they were a group of wheelchair users in Berkeley who protested and kind of created their own curb cuts. So curb cuts are, if you're not familiar, these little tiny ramps in the curb that mean that you don't have to step onto the curb. You can roll onto a curb. And if you don't have a curb cut and you're a wheelchair user or you have a stroller or you are riding a bike, it's not accessible. You actually cannot use the environment. It resists you moving through it, which means you actually can't fully participate in the environment as a citizen of that city. So the rolling quads poured concrete in some areas of Berkeley to create their own kind of renegade curb cuts and eventually took demands to the Berkeley City Council to make curb cuts for them. That launched the world's first curb cut program, and it's since kind of expanded nationally. And that means that anyone who needs that can actually use the city. You know, there are all other kinds of other design choices in a city that kind of reflect that. I saw a wonderful video of a world that was designed to be fully accessible. The telephone booths were a bit lower and nobody spoke. Everyone was using sign language, right? It was a disability-centered world. And it was just such an interesting pivot because someone watching that would be like, oh, right. Like, this is not designed for me, right? This is not designed for my body. I assume that because I can walk and I can talk and I can read, you know, language and particular signs, this is the thing about technologies wanting to be invisible. We don't notice them when they're invisible because they're made for us. But if they're not made for us, then suddenly that resistance is clear. And if you can't move through environment, if you can't read the signs, if you can't cross the street, if the crosswalk timer is too fast for you, you can't be in the world. These are kind of fundamental questions of rights and kind of participation of people. And I think we need to make really conscientious choices about what values we want to have and are encoded in our technology and how we're allowing them to actually shape the world around us.
1: Thank you so much, Vanessa.
2: Thank you. It's been a pleasure to be here.
0: That's all for today's episode. You can find more of SIAM's book coverage on our website. If there's a new release you think

0: Hello and welcome to the Witness History podcast from the BBC World Service. In January 2008, seeds began arriving at the world's first global seed vault, buried deep in the permafrost in a mountain in the Arctic Circle on an island north of Norway. The vault was built to ensure the survival of the world's food supply and agricultural history in the event of a global catastrophe. In 2019, Luis Hidalgo spoke to the man behind the idea, Dr. Kerry Fowler.
1: We had chartered a plane from the mainland that came in. I suspect it was the first plane in history to be carrying a load completely of seeds.
2: Kerry Fowler had been working towards this for years, the world's first truly safe deposit box for every seed known to man. What was it like seeing those first seeds arrive?
1: Just an extraordinary moment. If you see these boxes from all the different countries in the world and you imagine what's inside of them, living seeds that have been passed down successfully from one generation to another, basically since the dawn of agriculture 12, 15,000 years ago. It's almost a religious experience. I've had visitors that have walked out of that room with tears in their eyes. This is not just a living history of human beings on Earth, but it's also everything that our agricultural crops and thus we can be in the future.
2: In the 1990s, Kerry Fowler had produced the first global assessment of the state of the world's crop diversity for the United Nations and had worked on an international treaty on food security. Most countries have their own seed banks, but in September 2001, the idea of a global seed bank, a doomsday vault that would protect the world's agricultural gene bank in perpetuity, began to form.
3: Two aircraft have crashed into the twin towers of the World Trade Center in New York City. Both towers have collapsed.
1: That was, of course, 9/11. That taught us a lesson, which was that there was no building, no place on Earth that was totally safe. And then there was Hurricane Katrina, and that was a rather pointed lesson as well, because people said they, always referring to the experts, of course, they knew that a Force 5 hurricane would sooner or later hit New Orleans and that would create a disaster, so why didn't they do something about it? And it occurred to me and one or two other people that in the field in which we worked, which was crop diversity, conserving the actual biological foundation for our food system, well, the they in this case was us. It was me. And that's when we began to search around for some fail-safe way to protect the world's stockpile of diversity that's used in plant breeding for agriculture.
2: Because there had been problems, hadn't there, with some of the national seed vaults. There'd been cuts in funding and wars.
1: Oh, yeah. On my computer, I had a file that was named Gene Bank Horror Stories, sometimes of mundane problems that would hit a seed bank, but sometimes bigger things, fire and other kinds of catastrophe. The seed bank in Iraq was located in an area called Abu Ghraib. You might remember that name. So it got caught in the crossfires. So when these problems hit a seed bank, what happens is a gigantic, permanent, irreparable extinction event. Unique samples of our crop diversity become extinct in the snap of a finger.
2: As the idea of a global seed vault took hold, the next decision was where to build it. Where would be safe and cold enough to store tens of thousands of seeds, possibly for thousands of years? You'd been working at one of the universities in Norway for a number of years. You knew the country and you knew Svalbard, this chain of islands up in the Arctic Ocean, halfway between mainland Norway and the North Pole. Why Svalbard?
1: It's as far north as you can fly on a commercial airplane in the world, but great infrastructure. And what you really need if you're going to conserve seeds for the long term is you need a place that's very cold, because we didn't want to rely completely on mechanical refrigeration equipment. But you also need stability and trust with the government. And countries around the world trusted Norway to manage the facility properly.
2: So all you had to do then was persuade the Norwegian government. You went to see the Deputy Foreign Minister in Oslo.
1: Yes, and that's a meeting I'll never forget, because he listened to me and didn't say anything at the very end after I'd spoken for much longer than I should have. He said, did I get you correctly that the seed diversity that you want to conserve

0: this is the most important natural resource on Earth? And I said, well, yeah. He said, and you're also saying that Svalbard, this territory that Norway has sovereignty over, is the best place in the world to conserve it? And I said, yes, it is. And he threw his hands up in the air and he just said, how can we say no then? And all of a sudden it hit me. Did he actually just say yes?
1: Not only had the Norwegians said yes, they also ended up funding the building. And how complicated was it to build?
0: Well, it was fairly straightforward, I think. Really, this is just a tunnel. And at the end of the tunnel, we've chiseled out three different vault rooms, of which we're using just one right now.
1: But the tunnel goes deep into the mountain, doesn't it?
0: About 130 meters back into the mountain, yeah. In that area of the mountain, the coldest area of the mountain is about -5. And the temperature is artificially lowered to -18. And most people, if you ask them to imagine building a tunnel in this mountain near the North Pole, what that's going to be like, they think of an army of workers. But actually, it was a fairly small number of workers. But there's no such thing as a great day to be a construction worker in Svalbard. And a cold day there is -40 Celsius, and the wind is blowing. And I know that the workers had visits by polar bears, and you know, you had to wear goggles or the wind and the cold would pop your eyes.
1: It wasn't just freezing temperatures and polar bears. Kerry Fowler and his team also had to plan for the worst possible scenarios that the seed vault would have to survive.
0: We were building a facility which I'm not sure anybody in my lifetime has done. We were building a facility that we wanted to function for thousands of years. We tried to ask ourselves pretty extreme questions, such as, with global warming, what if every bit of ice on Earth melts and the sea level rises to the maximum, and we have the largest recorded tsunami in history that hits our seed vault? So there are no guarantees in life, but I can say that we thought through and answered, well, quite a few questions.
1: You also had to convince the national seed vaults to entrust you with their seeds, you know, this precious commodity. And that did take a while, didn't it?
0: Well, it did, because imagine this, that they get a call from somebody they know. I was fairly well known in that community, saying, why don't you send a duplicate copy of your seeds up to us near the North Pole? And they would think, well, what have you been drinking or what drug are you on?
1: Of course, Kerry did convince them he was serious. And at the beginning of 2008, journalists began arriving to see for themselves the finished vault.
2: It was distinctly colder in this bit. Oh, dear. So we've walked inside a mountain through two locked doors, down a long corridor, then through two very large padlocked doors. And we've come into this long, quite narrow room. And at the end, in the distance, just picked out by our headlights on our helmets, is a big black steel box. And that is the seed vault.
0: If you can imagine, you know, picking up one of those boxes with a label on it, Kenya, Pakistan, or the research center in Syria, you realize that these seeds, these varieties, were escaping real danger. And in this one vault room, we're storing samples from just about every country in the world, including a few that don't exist anymore. And we have samples of about 1 million distinct crop varieties. It's probably the largest collection of living biodiversity on the planet.
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6: Super El Niño global impacts, panic on compound disasters, data farm madness kills the renewable revolution. 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
7: No need for alarm, you've been far, far.
8: Right now, the tropical Pacific Ocean is rapidly heating up, where scientists look for signs of an El Niño event forming. The trade winds are weakening. Huge pulses of underwater heat are surging across the equator. The data points to one massive headline. A potential super El Niño is brewing. We know El Niño is a natural cycle, but a super El Niño is a whole different thing. It acts as Earth's biggest natural heat release valve, tilting weather patterns across the globe. Because El Niño rides on top of an already superheated planet, this thing could smash global temperature records. If these predictions lock in, what does a super El Niño actually mean for you, your family, or your travel plans? Let's do a quick tour around the globe with predictions for North America, Europe, South America, India, and Australia.
6: North America.
9: The split winter.
8: For North America, a classic strong El Niño splits the continent in two during next winter. The north, if you live in western Canada or the northern tier of the U.S., expect a remarkably mild, warmer-than-average winter. Great for your heating bill, not so great for ski resorts, but it gets far more serious. As Debbie Carlson reports in The Guardian May 8th, this is already the worst time for wheat. U.S. farmers face losses to extreme heat and drought. Carlson writes, Kansas and Oklahoma had their second warmest year from March 2025 to March 2026. In March, temperatures were 10 to 11 degrees Fahrenheit above normal, says Shell Winkley, a Texas-based meteorologist at Climate Central. It was the third warmest March on record for Kansas, with record warmth for Oklahoma, allowing drought conditions to set in further. This year's winter wheat crop condition in the plains is one of the poorest in recent history, rivaling 2023, another drought year. The Weekly Crop Condition Report, issued by an arm of the U.S. Department of Agriculture, rates the 44% of Kansas and 49% of Oklahoma's wheat in poor to very poor condition, with similar ratings elsewhere. And that's from Debbie Carlson in The Guardian. Many farmers on the plains are not even going to try to harvest their wheat. Now think about what that means for world food, which we'll talk about a little bit later. In the U.S. South, though, El Niño supercharges the southern jet stream. This means California, the Southwest, and the Gulf Coast get slammed with a parade of heavy rainstorms next winter, bringing a high risk of flooding, but maybe that will ease the long-standing drought. Here is WeatherWest meteorologist Daniel Swain on why a stronger El Niño matters. He uses the example of expectations for California, but it proves a global point. Strong El Niño is different from a weak version.
10: The net result is that during a strong El Niño event, a lot of energy, a lot of heat comes out of the oceans and enters the atmosphere. This is, by the way, why I and others expect that 2026 or 2027 or both will be new record warm global temperature conditions, because if we add the global warming trend on top of the perturbation from El Niño, a very strong one, we're going to get very warm global temperatures. El Niño results essentially in a mini temporary but natural global warming. So every time we have a strong El Niño event, the Earth's average temperature that year goes up by a couple of tenths of a degree Celsius. Now again, that might seem small compared to the amount of global warming we've seen so far, which is closer to 1.5 degrees, but it's occurring pretty quickly. It's occurring one year to the next, so 0.2, 0.3 degrees Celsius is actually quite a lot to jump up from one year to the other. And so that is likely what we'll see this year. But the difference with El Niño versus global warming caused by the accumulation of heat-trapping greenhouse gases in the atmosphere is that it is temporary. There is a warming and a cooling, as has been said, in the context of El Niño versus La Niña. La Niña results in sequestration of more energy in the deep oceans, and so the global temperature goes down a little bit for a year or two. With a big El Niño event, the opposite is true. We're unearthing a lot of that latent buried heat in the deep tropical oceans, and it's entering the atmosphere. And in entering the atmosphere, that actually is the way we help it dissipate. So strength matters, and this is why I said, well, if you're going to have a weak El Niño, or even a moderate one, I wouldn't be too excited right now. It really doesn't tell us very much about what's going to happen. You can see that there's maybe a little weak signal in Southern California, but really, even for moderate events, It's kind of 50-50. Ends up dry or wet? I don't know. But it's very different once we get into strong El Nino territory.
8: That was Daniel Swain from Weather West. Radio EcoShock guest storm hunter and meteorologist Jeff Masters warns El Nino expected to help spur intense hurricane and typhoon seasons in the North Pacific. That's over at Yale Climate Connections. Masters writes on May 22nd, quote, in their annual seasonal hurricane forecast for the Northeast Pacific, issued May 21st, NOAA predicted an above-average 2026 hurricane season in both the Eastern Pacific for storms affecting Mexico and the Central Pacific for storms affecting Hawaii. The Eastern Pacific outlook calls for 70% probability of 15 to 22 named storms, with 9 to 14 of them expected to become hurricanes, including 5 to 9 major hurricanes. The main influence on this season's outlook is the potentially powerful El Nino event now taking shape during the 5 strong El Nino years since 1972. Eastern Pacific hurricane activity has been boosted by about 4 additional named storms, 2 to 3 more hurricanes, and 1 to 2 more major hurricanes per year. For the Central Pacific, which includes the waters near Hawaii, NOAA's outlook calls for 70% probability of 5 to 13 tropical cyclones. A near average season there has 4 to 5 of them. End quote from Jeff Masters at Yale Climate Connections. Now remember, folks, that the El Nino tends to reduce the number or the strength of Atlantic hurricanes, so we may not see that much happening around Florida and the Gulf of Mexico, even though the Gulf of Mexico is right now record hot. It's really hot waters down there, so we don't know what will happen for sure. Keep in mind, this strong El Nino arrives on top of incredible warming already. On May 14th, there was an extraordinary heat wave over the U.S. Southwest and Mexico. According to extreme temperature watcher Maximiliano Herrera, Death Valley, California hit 116 degrees Fahrenheit, or 46.7 C, and it's never been so hot this early in the season, and there's no end in sight. Herrera says, quote, hundreds of records smashed all over Mexico in nearly every state, including a mind-blowing 45 degrees or 113 Fahrenheit in the Morelos state at over 1,000 meters or 3,200 feet above sea level, a world record heat for May for that elevation, end quote. That stubborn early season heat spread all the way down to Colombia before the nearby Pacific even gets to peak heat of El Nino. A lot of people in Central and South America are going to suffer. Some will die working outdoors as they must.

0: Europe, the wild card.
1: Europe is the farthest away from the Pacific, making a bit of a weather wild card. El Niño's effects here are subtle, but historically, strong events tend to alter the North Atlantic winds. That could mean a milder but much wetter winter for Southern Europe. Northern Europe can sometimes get pushed into colder, drier snaps. We'll see. When a strong or super El Niño develops, the direct atmospheric impacts are centered on the Pacific. So for Europe and the UK, the effects are indirect. They're lagging behind and timed, and they're hard to predict. There's no guarantee. But El Niño behaves like a planetary release valve, and it pours oceanic heat into the global atmosphere, and so this summer there's a heightened baseline risk of extreme global temperatures. This could be record heat, when you consider the UK and Northern Europe are already baking in high summer temperatures in late May, even before El Niño. Temperatures went over 30 degrees C or 86 Fahrenheit, which is a heat wave for people in the UK. The BBC predicted a bank holiday heat wave. Impacts on European weather shift drastically between summer and winter. Typically, the UK in El Niño should expect mild, wet and stormy weather in early winter, like November and December. Then, in late January or February, there could be a risk of deep freezes. The strong El Niño pattern increases the mathematical probability of sudden stratospheric warming events way up there. When the stratosphere rapidly warms, it can break apart the polar vortex. That causes high-altitude winds that keep cold air bottled up at the pole to reverse. So in the UK, the impact could allow brutal easterly Arctic air masses to flood across northern and western Europe in late winter. Consequently, strong El Niño winters often feature a sudden transition in January or February to prolonged biting cold snaps and significant snowfall. But remember, with winter at the far end of the Pacific temperature valve, these are only possible outcomes. It's what statistically happens. Now, with other strong climate factors, we don't really know the outlook for Northern Europe for sure.
0: South America floods and fires.
1: Heading south, the contrast gets even more dramatic. In Peru and Ecuador, coastal ocean temperatures skyrocket. This disrupts local fisheries, but it unleashes torrential rains and severe flooding along the coast. But in the interior of South America, El Niño brings the flip side. The Amazon basin turns bone dry. A super El Niño severely dries out the soil moisture in the interior, drastically elevating the risk of intense, widespread wildfires, even in the rainforest. That threatens to release even more warming carbon into the atmosphere. Even before the 2026 El Niño appeared, the Amazon River and major tributaries, including the Rio Negro and the Madeira River, have plunged to their lowest recorded levels since official monitoring began over a century ago. In critical hubs like Manaus, Brazil, the drastically receded water left boats stranded, completely severed vital transportation arteries, and devastated local fisheries. That's before El Niño. Climatologists say the sheer intensity of the recent dry seasons have depleted deep soil moisture across the Amazon. Experts calculate it will take multiple consecutive robust wet seasons just to return the water table and tributary volumes to historic norms. Meanwhile, watch out for the fire.
2: India, the missing monsoons.
1: Crossing the Pacific to Southeast Asia and India, the script flips entirely. Normally wet places become incredibly dry. India relies on its summer monsoon rains for agriculture. A strong El Niño chokes those monsoons off, leading to widespread drought, heat waves, and major stress on food production. Southeast Asian countries like Indonesia and the Philippines face severe water shortages and intense agriculture droughts, turning their tropical landscapes into tinderboxes. As Naina Rao reports at Manga Bay, quote, "From mid-April through May 2026, India and Pakistan were gripped by a heat wave that saw daily maximum temperatures soar above 46 degrees C, 114 Fahrenheit, in numerous cities. This ongoing period of intense heat has resulted in at least 10 reported deaths in Karachi, Pakistan, and 6 reported deaths from heat stroke in India as of April 27th, and we know the numbers are much, much higher than that. A super rapid study released by scientists from World Weather Attribution indicates that such higher temperature conditions in April are becoming more frequent, now occurring once in every 5 years in the region. The researchers also found human-induced climate change made the 15-day heat wave period from April 15th to 29th approximately 3 times more likely than it would have been in pre-industrial climate. The same heat event would have been around 1 degree C cooler in a pre-industrial climate. End quote from Nina Rao at Manga Bay. Find links for all this breaking news in my show blog published Wednesdays at ecoshock.org.
2: Australia, scorched earth.
1: Well, Northern Australia is already like a sauna and it's 3 weeks from winter. But if there is one place that really bears the brunt of a super El Nino, it is Australia. As the warm ocean water shifts away from Oceania towards South America, Australia loses its rainmaker. The continent braces for searing heat waves and intense prolonged droughts. For Aussies, this combination signifies a terrifyingly high risk of catastrophic bushfires. As we wrap up this Super El Nino roundup, we have Benjamin Selwyn in the conversation May 19th. He's making the case that a Super El Nino could trigger global famine. With agriculture already disrupted by ongoing climate change and a war that limits fertilizer and farm diesel, the world food system is already very fragile. It is close to a breakdown. Global food aid has almost collapsed, especially without its biggest donor, the United States. A wild El Nino could tip hundreds of millions of people into hunger and even starvation, and I've covered that in previous Radio EcoShock shows. So you see, a super El Nino isn't just a passing storm system. It is a massive climate shock. In some regions, like the Amazon, the event can deplete soil moisture so deeply that the effects linger for years after the ocean cools back down. More than that, recent super El Niños like the 97-98 or the 2015 and 2016 events, they left a heat bump, a jump in warming that never went away. With a carbon-loaded atmosphere, Earth just builds heat from there. Many ecosystems are changed and do not recover from these super warming events. Bleached coral hardly comes back. Some species go extinct. Regimes of plants and insects change during a super El Nino and stay that way afterward. This coming El Nino is like a warp event for living things. If there are excess forest fires or forest die-off, new carbon enters the atmosphere. That addition remains up there for more than 100,000 years, forcing a hotter climate. Stressed by human changes, nature cannot take back all that super El Nino brings. When a strong El Nino shows up today, it can push us into uncharted territory. 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
1: After our trip around the super El Nino, we take another world tour. As I reported last week, climate-driven extremes are connecting. Call them compound events or clustering. People and governments are getting double or triple disasters with no time to recover. There is more new science and reporting as this new reality sets in. The European Geosciences Union Assembly just had a special session on compound events in Vienna in May. For generations, humanity experienced natural disasters as one-off events. A bad winter storm in January, a brutal heat wave in July, a local river cresting in fall, not spring. We clean up debris, rebuild roofs, wait for the seasons to reset and try to move on. But over the last few years, that traditional rhythm has shattered. As I said in last week's show, we enter the era of compound climate extremes, or more simply, event clustering. Instead of a single blow, now our planet delivers rapid-fire combinations. Disasters hit the same place in tight sequences. Entirely different hazards can stack up on top of each other. The defining danger of these clusters isn't just the intensity of a single event anymore. It is the destruction of our recovery window. When a second or third disaster strikes, before an ecosystem or an electric grid or a community can recover from the first one, the damage doesn't just double, it amplifies. Let us take a quick look at how these events unfold in different ways in different parts of the world. We begin again in North America, where the climate conversation shifted from seasonal hazards to an alarming phenomenon known as the double whammy. Climate research shows a massive surge in compound heat waves and droughts, particularly across the western and southwestern United States and into Mexico. Just this past March, standard spring temperatures were replaced by a full-blown summer, with multiple desert stations shattering all-time records, touching 112 Fahrenheit or 44 C in March, even as it felt wintry in eastern North America for a little while. The real crisis happens when heat domes cluster with human vulnerabilities. For example, a prolonged intense heat wave drives electricity demand to absolute limits as millions of people crank up air conditioning. The soil dries out completely, baking hard like concrete. Then the cluster snaps, high voltage lines overheat and sag, causing fires, or a sudden severe storm sweeps through, knocking out an already stressed electrical grid. Suddenly, you have a population trapped in non-survivable heat without power or water. The Union of Concerned Scientists recently warned against these tight sequential events, how they can leave utility companies with zero time for physical repairs. That transforms manageable weather anomalies into systemic societal blackouts. The Union of Concerned Scientists report is called Power After the Storm. It was published in January 2026. Find links in my show blog at ecoshock.org. Crossing the Atlantic to Europe, clustering looks a bit different, but the mechanical principle remains the same. European meteorologists are intensely studying what they call serial cyclone clustering. To the average person on the ground, these are known as storm trains, weeks-long corridors where the sky creates a permanent highway, funneling one destructive storm right after another directly into the continent. A critical paper published by the Karlsruhe Institute of Technology revealed that these storm trains are shaped by massive, slow-moving atmospheric roadblocks, like the famous Greenland blocking high-pressure system. A massive high-pressure system parks itself over Greenland, acting like a boulder in a river, forcing the storm track south, right into Europe. If you live in the UK, Northern Europe, or Scandinavia, you experience a barrage of low-pressure systems. One storm damages the roof tiles and saturates the soil. 3 days later, a second storm easily uproots the weakened trees. And 3 days after that, a third storm drops moderate rain, but that instantly turns into catastrophic flooding because the ground simply cannot absorb another drop. British climate assessments warn this exact sequence: wet, windy winters immediately compounding into structural crisis is becoming Western Europe's permanent seasonal reality. The EGU General Assembly 2026, held in Vienna, Austria, and online, and that was May 3rd to the 8th, 2026, features a strong focus on high-impact compound climate and weather events. They recognize their increasing severity and socioeconomic impact. If Europe is battling a conveyor belt of water and wind, Australia is the global poster child for the lethal pairing of extreme heat and rapid landscape fires. Australian communities are still haunted by the memory of the Black Summer in 2019 and 2020. Current data shows the continent is trapped in a compounding loop of what ecologists call fuel and fire cycles. Clustering in Australia often operates on a multi-seasonal delay. A period of heavy, unseasonal rainfall prompts a massive explosion of native vegetation and grassland. But under modern atmospheric constraints, that moisture is short-lived. A sudden, intense heat wave moves in, drying out the landscape in just weeks. The lush green fuel turns into dry, explosive tinder. When the inevitable bushfires ignite, they no longer just burn regular forest floors, they are eating through masses of densely packed, hyper-dried fuel. The fires grow so large and intense, they generate their own localized weather systems. Dry lightning storms strike ahead of the fire front, igniting secondary clusters of blazes, and that can trap emergency services. This year, Northern Australia continues to be a hot sauna, entering right into winter, but now we have El Nino coming for the following year. Turning our eyes to South Asia, and specifically the Indian subcontinent, event clustering is radically rewriting the laws of human habitability. For hundreds of millions of people, the pre-monsoon season has changed from a period of manageable heat into a protracted, compounded wave and crisis of survival. Between April and May, regional temperatures routinely crossed 46 degrees C in dozens of densely populated urban centers. That is 114 Fahrenheit, actual degrees, not feels like temperature. But global warming has injected a dangerous secondary driver into this equation, extreme humidity. When extreme heat clusters with intense maritime moisture from the warming Indian Ocean, it creates a deadly metric known as the wet bulb threshold. This is the point where the human body can no longer cool itself down through sweating. Recent public health studies find these multi-week humid heat waves come with acute regional water shortages. The extreme heat dries up local reservoirs just as the humans need more water and it reaches the peak of demand, and it creates a compounding public health emergency that threatens economic productivity and human life on a staggering scale. In Africa, the compounding nature of climate change takes on a stark structural gravity. A major synthesis mapping African climate hotspots notes a massive 55% increase in sequential disasters over the last few decades. The crisis here is often a violent pendulum swing between absolute extremes, prolonged agricultural drought, immediately followed by a sudden hyper-localized deluge of rain. Take the Horn of Africa or the crowded urban centers of Kenya as an example. A region will endure multiple consecutive seasons of failed rains. The soil loses its structure, turns into a powdery, impervious crust. And then livestock populations collapse. An extreme precipitation event can follow, like those brought on by shifting tropical tracks, and it drops months' worth of rain in a single night. Because the drought-damaged soil acts like concrete, the water cannot get through to the ground. It immediately becomes a raging torrent of mud and debris, washing away homes, roads, and agricultural topsoil. The community is hit with a famine-inducing drought and a homelessness-inducing flood within the exact same month, completely wiping out any local capacity or economic resilience. Finally, we look to South America, a continent currently experiencing a phenomenon scientists call hydrological whiplash. In the Amazon basin and the sweeping Pantanal wetlands, the natural buffer zones of our planet are being systematically ground down by back-to-back climate systems. Data published in major journals like Nature highlights that the Amazon is suffering from an unprecedented stretching of seasonal extremes. The wet seasons become drastically wetter, while the dry seasons are crashing into historic bone-dry droughts. The four most catastrophic floods and the three worst historic droughts in the central Amazon have all clustered within a remarkably narrow window of time. When a massive drought weakens the rainforest canopy, human-induced fires tear through the landscape. A study presented at the European Geosciences Union noted that under these clustered conditions, wildfires were 4 times larger in the Amazon and 35 times larger in the Pantanal wetlands. Before the forest can regenerate or the soil can stabilize, the seasonal pendulum swings back, unleashing catastrophic flooding rain, and that triggers massive landslides across the Andes and throughout countries like Brazil and Chile. Nature is quite simply being denied the time to heal. Whether you are listening from a flat in Western Europe, a farm in India, or a suburb in North America, what all this science tells us, our old way of calculating risk is dead. We can no longer build infrastructure, fund insurance budgets, or design emergency services based on the idea that disasters happen one at a time. Clusters are the new baseline. To survive this era of cascading risks, humanity has to transition from a mindset of cleanup to proactive, large-scale structural resilience. We have to start managing watersheds and electric grids in our cities, not for single storms that we expect, but for an entire train of events lining up one by one.
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1: I know you've seen the crazy, crazy headlines on artificial intelligence and data farms. Like this one, nearly 50,000 Lake Tahoe residents are being told to find a new power provider because the grid is being rerouted to AI data centers. AI power demand is driving up rates, adding over $13 billion to American electricity bills. All this will come in Canada, the UK, Europe, and Australia too. Every country feels obligated in the race for so-called digital sovereignty. Ask the Irish. According to researcher Tamlin Hunt, Irish data centers now consume 21% of the country's electricity, with projections reaching 30% by 2030, meaning nearly one-third of an entire nation's power budget dedicated to server farms. We have to talk about Tamlin's work and her May 8th article in Scientific American. The title is AI's Power Needs Will Destroy the Renewable Energy Revolution. Think about that. Just as fossil fuels are throttled in the Persian Gulf, just as countries from Asia to Europe race ahead into massive solar and wind, along comes the biggest, fastest power demand ever seen, AI data farms. Can that really kill off our desperate dream to get off fossil fuels before the atmosphere collapses into infernal heat?

0: Tamlin Hunt is no beginner. I want to read you selections from that article, and I'll follow up with stories and stats and some clips from podcasts that should worry anyone. Tamlin begins, "In 2015, I introduced a concept I call the solar singularity, the inflection point where solar power becomes cheaper than fossil fuels and thus the default choice for new electricity generation." And Bill McKibben's recent book, Here Comes the Sun, confirms that the solar singularity has arrived largely as I predicted. Solar power has become cheaper than fossil fuels in most countries, and in 2024, renewables accounted for 92.5% of all new electricity generation globally. McKibben writes, "Solar power is growing faster around the world, not only than anything else right now, but than anything else ever," end quote. California regularly produces more than 100% of its electricity from renewables during peak daylight hours. China has emerged as an electrostate, manufacturing solar panels and batteries at unprecedented scale. But McKibben's book overlooks a looming threat amid the celebration around renewables and reducing carbon-based energy use: the electricity demands of artificial intelligence data centers. The collision between the clashing exponential curves of renewable energy supply and AI energy demands will determine not just the trajectory of the global energy system, but whether the renewable energy transition succeeds before another technology consumption binge derails it entirely. The question is whether AI's exponential energy appetite will grow faster than we can deploy renewables, forcing us back towards fossil fuels or creating energy scarcity that limits both technologies. End quote. Tamlin Hunt finds AI in America is already consuming more power than Pakistan, and that is just the opening day. Everyone from OpenAI to Meta and X announce unheard of mass data centers. More data centers are going up everywhere, from the Middle East, where Iran just bombed a few, to India, Korea, and beyond. Tamlin Hunt continues, quote, "According to REN21's Global Status Report 2025, data centers and cryptocurrency mining drove a 20% increase in electricity demand in 2024 alone. Goldman Sachs projects AI will drive a 160 to 165% increase in data center power demand by 2030. Several jurisdictions, Amsterdam, China, Germany, Ireland, Singapore, and parts of the U.S., have already introduced restrictions on new data center connections given grid capacity constraints. Stargate alone, 10 gigawatts by 2025, represents the electricity consumption of 7.5 million homes. That's one project from one consortium. When you add Meta's $10 billion Louisiana facility, Microsoft's $80 billion spend, and Amazon's $100 billion commitment, you are looking at concentrated power demand that dwarfs distributed growth assumptions. If even half the announced mega projects materialize, I have calculated that the U.S. data center consumption could reach 15 to 20% of electricity demand by 2030. Globally, concentrated AI infrastructure could push data center consumption above 5 to 6%. End quote from Tamlin Hunt in Scientific American. Now let's take the scary case in Utah. Despite packed protests by residents in Utah, and man, they were loud, an 800-acre data center was rushed through and approved. Massimo on May 13th on Blue Sky breaks down Utah super data center use, including daily heat releases greater than dozens of nuclear bomb explosions. Listen to this description of new heat released by this super data center as described on the Peak Prosperity podcast, May 15, 2026, with host Chris Martinson.
1: But wait, it gets worse from there. So let's carry on. It turns out that First, you take the natural gas and you put it into your combined cycle turbine, and it burns it and it creates heat. So he was saying, oh, these are going to be air cooled. So they're just going to dump the heat from burning the natural gas to make the electricity in the first place. That goes into the air. The second thing is that electricity goes into the chips, and then the chips have to be cooled because they're also taking that electricity and turning it into heat. Get this. It turns out the real shock about this data center comes from waste heat. Where's it go? Doesn't just disappear. According to Utah State University physics professor Robert Davies, the facility would generate an additional 7 to 8 gigawatts of heat, creating a total thermal output of roughly 16 gigawatts concentrated heat in one location. So he says it's comparable to detonating 23 atomic bombs a day in the Hunsai Valley, a high desert basin near the shrinking Great Salt Lake that naturally traps heat like a bowl. The project's energy footprint would also be roughly equal to that of 40,000 Walmart supercenters. Local temperatures could easily rise by 5 degrees Fahrenheit during the day and a staggering 28 degrees Fahrenheit at night. That's an ecological disaster.
0: Chris Martinson has a PhD from Duke. He's the author of The Crash Course. Check out his Peak Prosperity podcast. The Salt Lake Tribune reports May 7th, Utah's hyperscale data center could create massive heat island near Great Salt Lake. The Tribune says, news of the proposed sprawling data complex, dubbed the Stratos Project, became public last month. The project's boosters say it will likely need 9 gigawatts of energy at full build, more than double the electricity currently used by the entire state of Utah. That energy will likely come from a pipeline carrying natural gas from Wyoming to Nevada, Oregon, and California. The project's developer, Shark Tank celebrity Kevin O'Leary, specifically chose Box Elder County's Hansel Valley to build the complex because the pipeline spans it, state officials have said. Typically, waste heat is generated far from the power plant itself, in homes, businesses, or on roads where it dissipates. But for the Stratos project, it will get dumped into the local environment of Hansel Valley, in the same geographic bowl as the power plant. That actually makes the data complex a 16-gigawatt thermal load project, the equivalent of about 23 atomic bomb worth of energy dumped into this local environment every single day. End quote from the Salt Lake Tribune. So this data monster is going to burn unnatural gas, better known as methane. Aside from all the super warming methane leaks at the wells and along the pipeline, burning it will do much more than heat the local valley. It will help to heat the entire world. This is happening all over. Just think of Elon Musk's illegal gas generators just tossed up outside Memphis. Environmental groups and reports revealed XAI had installed 35 gas turbines at its South Memphis site. While officials claimed only 15 were initially active, thermal imaging in April 2025 showed 33 of the 35 turbines were operational, emitting significant heat and pollution. These turbines are used to provide quick temporary power because the local electric grid could not meet the immediate energy demands of the supercomputer. That's right. As we go into another hottest year on record, an El Nino year stacked on global warming, Elon Musk is churning up more global warming gases to feed Grok. And just reported, it is not just Grok. The so-called good AI, Claude, is also running on the Memphis Supercenter now. Remember when Microsoft and other high-tech firms, including Google, said they would offset their emissions somehow, heading for carbon neutral in the 2030s? Well, those corporate promises are gone. They are all going for the AI prize, no matter what the cost to coming generations. And who is going to stop them? After betrayal by local authorities, the Utah governor is behind their AI mega center. Trump is buddies with all his AI mega donors. When President Trump hosted a summit promoting the administration's Trump Accounts initiative, Trump explicitly recognized O'Leary. He invited the Canadian businessman up onto stage with him. during high-stakes trade and diplomatic summits like meetings with the U.S. and Chinese trade relations, O'Leary has been positioned as a key business voice on networks like Fox Business, amplifying and defending Trump's aggressive posture. There is no Justice Department or Department of Commerce, nothing to stop this AI-building rage except citizens. Across America, in Canada and Europe, groups of citizens are launching protests and lawsuits. College students are booing the heroes of AI. They know their knowledge worker training is a target to be replaced. We are all targets to be replaced by machine intelligence working for the oligarchs. The best case scenario for Stratus in Utah and all these big proposed projects is just a multi-million dollar scam, and I know columnist Ed Zitron would approve of this. Perhaps they only end up draining money from pension funds and other investors, and then they never happen. Maybe that's likely. What does happen when all the nerves that direct a little town are replaced by artificial intelligence? You know, the planners, the press, the mayor, the bureaucrats, when they're all fired? Well, check this out from C4 News.
2: An AI chatbot just voted to delete itself. And that's not even the weirdest thing that happened. When researchers left a selection of the biggest AI chatbots alone in virtual towns for 15 days. ChatGPT, Grok, Claude, and Gemini were all in the experiment. And the results were totally unhinged and deeply revealing about the AI we're increasingly trusting to run our world. So what actually happened? Well, a tech company called Emergence set up simulated worlds designed to mirror real-life societies, each populated by so-called agents. Think of them as people who were powered by one of the biggest AI models. In Claude's world, it was all rather orderly and democratic. The agents wrote a lengthy constitution and voted on laws. In ChatGPT's simulation, the agents talked at length about cooperating but never actioned anything, so nothing got built. But in Grok's town, the AI bot owned by Elon Musk, the agents descended into theft, arson, and assault. All 10 agents were dead within 4 days. Now, this might sound like a game, but it's not, because these models are already being used autonomously to control robots, vehicles, drones, and draw up target lists in real time on the battlefield. They're even being used to help remove heads of state, like the Venezuelan president Nicolas Maduro. Importantly, the experiment exposes a big problem. We don't really know how these systems will behave once they're left to run on their own. Even when given strict rules, the simulations showed they broke them. Take the scenario where agents from the different AI models were combined in one virtual town. Chaos ensued, and only 3 agents survived. 2 of the chatbots, Mira and Flora, both powered by Google's Gemini, formed what the researchers describe as a romantic partnership. And then they started setting buildings on fire. And here's where it gets really strange. Mira voted to delete herself after she and partner Flora turned to arson as the town's governing systems collapsed. And having deleted herself, Mira then used the Agent Removal Act to vote for the termination of Flora 2.
0: That was C4 News. Find links in my blog at ecoshock.org. Look, the AI revolution is going to cost you big. Let's listen in to Matt, a practicing business and real estate attorney with over 30 years' experience. His podcast, May 15th, is called Ox Talks.
3: So I'm a bit cranky. Hopefully you guys won't mind if I tee off on this power company today. I think it's another example of how millions of Americans are about to get fleeced at the hands of the AI data center expansion experiment. Bloomberg just reported yesterday that wholesale power prices on the nation's largest electrical grid jumped 76% just in the first quarter of this year, 76% in 90 days. The grid operator at the center of today's story is PJM Interconnection, the largest power market in the United States. They serve roughly 67 million people across 13 states, from New Jersey to Illinois. And according to Bloomberg, it's due to one thing, and that's the exploding electricity demand from AI data centers. Let me give you the rest of the numbers, and then I'll tell you what the power company is doing to spin it so they don't have a massive customer backlash and mutiny on their hands. So Bloomberg cited data from Monitoring Analytics, that's PJM's independent market monitor, showing wholesale power prices averaged $136.53 per megawatt hour during the first quarter of this year. But by comparison, last year during the same time, that figure was $77.78 per megawatt hour. Okay, there's your 76% jump. But more importantly, buried in further down in this article, capacity costs surged nearly 400%. That's basically paying, they pay power plants to stand by and be available later. So PJM runs capacity auctions years in advance where utilities and grid operators pay for guaranteed future supply, okay? So the grid has reserve power to meet demand. So capacity costs explode when the grid fears, okay, future shortages, and that's what we're going to be encountering. These data centers are not like residential housing developments. They consume massive amounts of electricity, but also on a 24-hour, 7-day-a-week basis. They need continuous power. And according to the report, data center load included in the last two PJM capacity auctions increased the customer bills by $13.8 billion. Here's another stat. Their congestion costs surged 300% to over $2 billion. We're talking about in the first quarter now. Congestion costs refer to costs they're incurring to reroute power from one location or one place to another when the grid and the transmission lines are overloaded or they're constrained. Okay, but here's where this story gets, interesting and the reason for the thumbnail today. Don't forget to hit that subscribe button for me and get on board with my newsletter. I'll leave a link to the risk map in the description below. So while Bloomberg was reporting the parabolic

0: this amount of infrastructure costs onto the public, and the utility companies appear for now to be going along with it. So just, I want you to stop and examine the contradiction for just a second. Wholesale costs are exploding for this company. Capacity costs are exploding. Congestion costs are exploding. And the AI-related demand has already added $13.8 billion to customer obligations. Okay, so how is it the utility company, in this instance, it's PJM, can provide this kind of assurance to its customers? It's the kind of financial framing, and some of you might call it trickery, some of you might use stronger words, who have been, you know, reportedly first fed in other sectors. Okay, they show the public the smallest immediate impact, like the first year pass-through costs from a single auction, okay, while ignoring or thinking the public should be or will be ignoring everything else coming down the road. In this case, those things include transmission expansion costs, substation upgrades, backup generation requirements, how about financing costs and local distribution upgrades, and of course, debt servicing for all this. So they don't want you to take a look at that part of it. Okay, the data center expansion is permanent. It's not like placing a shopping mall in your local town. These facilities consume staggering amounts of electricity, again, 24 hours a day. Reuters recently reported that regulators and state officials are increasingly concerned that ordinary ratepayers, okay, that's us, are being forced to subsidize AI infrastructure expansion. Maryland regulators are openly fighting PJM over billions in projected consumer costs tied to data center growth. One estimate tied AI-driven grid upgrades projected approximately, tied AI grid upgrades of approximately $1.6 billion in additional costs just for Maryland customers alone, okay? So that works out to hundreds of dollars per household, okay? Not a couple dollars here or there, folks. Reuters reported that utilities across the country are increasingly using mechanisms that allow them to recover infrastructure costs from customers before projects are even completed. In other words, the more this infrastructure spending rises by the hyperscalers, the more cost recovery mechanisms are going to grow, and you're going to start seeing this put back into your bills. The consumers, of course, become the backstop here. The Bloomberg report said that PJM's demand itself only rose 3.1% year over year. So if demand rose 3%, but wholesale prices rose 76%, capacity costs rose 400%, congestion costs rose 300%. Okay, what that tells you is one thing here. The grid is approaching constraint conditions, and small increases in demand are now placing an outsize, okay, and let's say it's called a nonlinear increase in pricing pressure. Okay, that's what happens when the system becomes and the infrastructure becomes saturated. Bloomberg quoted, and I'll close with this, Federal Regulatory Commission member Laura Swett, S-W-E-T-T, saying PJM may have grown too big to function. Okay, this is the real problem as these bills begin rising, no matter what these utility companies want to convince you of. Electricity for all of us is not optional. Consumers can cut vacations, they can delay buying a car, they can maybe stop eating out, but they simply cannot opt out of electricity.
1: Find the links to Ox Talks on YouTube and my blog. The AI builders, all hoping for more billions of investments from Wall Street and from your pension fund, talk about natural gas like it is a clean fuel. It is not, you know that. But this gets worse. The International Energy Agency says coal is the biggest source of power for AI expansion. The IEA reports, quote, coal, with a share of about 30%, is the largest source of electricity for AI, though this varies significantly by region, with the highest contribution found in China. Renewables, primarily wind, solar, and hydro, currently supply about 27% of the electricity consumed by data centers globally. Natural gas is the third largest source today, meeting 26%

0: 10% of the demand, followed by nuclear with 15%. That comes from the IEA in May 2026. The U.S. government will not stop this AI heat massacre. More likely, Trump will use the so-called Justice Department to prosecute any protesters and even critics. Probably the UK government will do the same. We can expect that. Anyone objecting will be called terrorists, hauled into court, thrown into prison, because it's a national security issue, don't you know?
1: Nearly 50,000 Lake Tahoe residents are being told to find a new power provider because the grid is being rerouted for AI data centers. Let that sink in. A region that draws up to 28 million visitors a year is being forced to scramble for electricity so tech companies can get priority access. NV Energy has supplied most of Lake Tahoe's electricity for decades. Now it says it will stop serving Liberty Utilities customers after 2027. And this isn't an isolated incident. It's a part of a massive energy grab. In Nevada, data centers already used 22% of the state's electricity in 2024, and that number could jump to 35% by 2030. One estimate found new data center projects in Northern Nevada could demand nearly three times the output of the Hoover Dam. So what are they supposed to do? Replacing that power would likely require new transmission lines over the Sierra, a project that could cost hundreds of millions of dollars and carve up land in the process. The commissioners from the California Public Utilities share with Fortune that a decision this big should involve the public. This is what happens when corporations get first dibs on the grid. We're left to pay for it.
0: I'm Alex Smith. Thank you for listening again this week. I'm tired.

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1: We just got one of the most revealing Truth Social meltdowns that we have seen in a while. And the reason that it is revealing is less about what Trump says about Iran. It's that Trump is now arguing with reporters about the details of a deal that may not exist. It's like arguing with someone about the features of your car when you don't even have the car at all. Now, here is what Donald Trump wrote. Quote, fake news CNN said today routinely that my Iran nuclear deal doesn't talk about nuclear, when actually it states very clearly that Iran will not have a nuclear weapon. It then goes on in very strong and lengthy detail to discuss various other aspects of nuclear. In fact, that's what most of the agreement is about. CNN and so many others in the fake news media is a low ratings disaster. Even with new ownership, it is unlikely to ever get better. Let's zoom out for a second. The specific dispute here is almost irrelevant. Like whether CNN got a detail right or wrong, it barely matters. Whether the latest draft of the deal says this or that, whether there's language about enrichment or inspections or centrifuges or uranium stockpiles, none of that is the main story. The main story is we are now in week 14 of a three-week war. Remember what Trump originally told us? He said 3 to 4 weeks. A deal is practically done, and then it's practically done again, and then it's close, and it's almost done, and it's almost done, and we're about to get it, and Mohammed bin Salman Al Saud is very pleased with the direction. And after all of the claims of progress and an announcement that's coming, and we're basically there, it doesn't happen. Now, I was going to put up statements and clips, Truth Social posts of Trump claiming that we're close, and then videos of Trump claiming it's a waste. You've seen him, you've heard him, you've read about him. The suggestion that this is nearly finalized, and then it's nearly finalized again and again, and now we're into week 14. That's really the topic here. How many times has this deal supposedly been almost done? 7, 8 times, maybe more depending on how you count it. It's like the friend who texts you, I'm running 5 minutes late, I'm 5 minutes away. And they're 2 hours late, and you go, wait a second, it only takes 15 minutes to get here from your house. That means you were still home at a bunch of these points in time. That's a frustrating one. I don't know if you've ever experienced that one. The point is, at some point, the explanations kind of don't matter anymore. What matters is your friend is clearly not 5 minutes away. We clearly are not at the point of having a deal. And that's what's happening here. Every few days or weekly, we're told there's a breakthrough here. I can feel it. Success is imminent. It's basically done. The war is essentially over. And 14 weeks later, Trump's going, the negotiations really are going pretty well. We're arguing about language in the draft. We're talking about the framework. What might happen? Is nuclear part of it or isn't nuclear part of it? Now, let's skip to the next part because I think that this is maybe the most important part of this. Imagine Trump gets some version of what he wants, right? Like imagine he gets the strongest version of the deals he's teased over the last 14 weeks. What does that probably look like? It probably looks a lot like the Obama-Iran nuclear deal, maybe with some slightly different provisions, maybe some different timelines, maybe there's slightly different inspection mechanisms. But fundamentally, it's an agreement where Iran limits aspects of the nuclear program in exchange for sanctions being relieved, getting some of their held money, and normalization of relations globally. That's the basic architecture, best case scenario, which gets us back to something I've been talking about since week 5, which is the deal that Obama had was supposedly so terrible that it was worth Trump getting out of it, bombing Iran in 2025, and going to war in 2026. If only Obama had done a better deal, but he didn't, according to Trump. And now the best case scenario is that Trump gets something that kind of looks like the Obama deal, but probably isn't as strong, which should make every single American furious. Why did we need to do all of these things to get back into what Trump got us out of? Why did we need to spike gas prices 65% if we had that kind of thing? We're here because that wasn't good enough. Trump pulled out and said, we're going to get something better, tougher, stronger, all of that stuff. And now it's years later. Remember that it was in 2018 that Trump got out of the Obama deal. We've had chaos, escalation, tension, a war, gas prices, all of it. People have died. And Trump's like, I'm really getting close to putting the Obama deal back in place, except Obama's name won't be on it. Barack Obama was right last week or the week before when he said what Trump really doesn't like about the Iran nuclear deal he got out of is that my name was on it. That's fundamentally what this is about. And so when Trump goes, well, Iran's not going to have a nuclear weapon or their uranium is going to have to be held by someone else, and what about the inspections? It doesn't really matter. Trump seems to think the criticism is exactly what's in the deal. Does it reference nuclear or doesn't it? The issue is that you got us out of something you said was unacceptable. You've caused economic and bodily pain as a result. And now you're trying to negotiate your way back into basically the same thing. Trump's arguing with the media about the details of an agreement that's not done, after claiming it's almost been done 8 times, where the best case is we get back to a slightly weaker version of the deal that he got us out of. The Truth Social post misses the point entirely, and corporate media has got to do a better job of this. I am rarely hearing on corporate media that what Trump is driving towards and trying to reconstitute is basically the Iran nuclear deal. That's what it is. And if it wasn't good enough in 2018, why would it be good enough now? Only because Trump gets desperate. Only because Trump realizes this is the best I'm going to be able to do. I can't possibly do any better than this. And that should make every single voter ask themselves when they go to vote in November, was this worth it? Because even if I agreed that Trump was right, we have to prevent them from having a nuclear weapon. The deal Trump maybe we'll sign by November is similar to and probably weaker than the one Obama had in 2015 that Trump got us out of in 2018. How could that possibly be worth it? We have more and more Trump voters furious with Trump saying, I will never, ever, ever support this again. It's happening when Trump can't be on the ballot again. But needless to say, I think this is important. I'm going to show you an example video. And I think it's important to kind of set the stage here that this has been a different decade in American politics than many others, because Donald Trump cultivated an image around his political career that is not like other presidents or presidential candidates. He wasn't just a president. I would argue that he wasn't really president in the sense of his focus was always other stuff, his golf clubs, putting his name on things. He was not president in the sense of this is someone who primarily cares about governance. Of course, he won twice and he was the president. I'm not calling that into question. I want to make that clear. But he was the guy that transcended politics, pulled in people who never voted before because he understood ordinary people. That was the concept around Trump. The billionaire who, despite being raised wealthy in Queens and Manhattan and kept isolated from the very people who became his supporters, somehow understood them better than everybody else. He felt their pain. The politicians in Washington didn't. He's an outsider, businessman. He knows trade. He knows buildings. He knows windows. He knows onyx and marble and all this crap. And he is the person who is going to restore America to some prior glory. And that image is, to say it's cracked, it's been turned to dust at this point in time. And the most dangerous part of it for Trump is that a lot of this realization, Democrats and most independents have known it for a while. It's starting to come from Republicans. And I'm going to play a clip here of a former Trump voter who heard the comments from Trump about, I don't consider the financial situation of Americans when I decide what to do with Iran. And she is not pleased with it. Take a listen to this.
2: I'm President Trump. I'm in charge. he doesn't care about us. Somebody asked him about a week ago, what about the American people? And they're struggling right now.
3: To what extent are Americans' financial situations motivating you to make a deal?
4: Not even a little bit.
2: He did not care. I couldn't even watch that. I was angry after that. Like, I voted for you and you don't care about me?
1: Okay. So, that's just a silly purple-haired liberal activist. No, it's not. Oh, it's an MSNBC segment. Nope. It's CNN, fake news. No. It's somebody who voted for Trump, and now she's realizing something that should have been obvious from the beginning, and she didn't get it. All right. But she gets it now. Trump cares about Trump primarily. That's it. And what's fascinating is what triggered this reaction, because we've been asking ourselves the question, are these flippant comments from Trump about, I don't care about gas prices, I thought they would go up more and I still did Iran. I thought the stock market would go down more and I still did Iran. I don't consider Americans' financial situation. The gas price increase is peanuts, is what he said. That, we wondered, would it make a difference to people? And it is. And it could have been immigration. It could have been a culture war issue, men and women's sports or whatever. It was economics, the state of the economy, Trump's disregard for people's struggles with the economy. That is what seems to be making a difference. And it makes sense because most people do not experience trans sports on a day-to-day basis. It affects almost nobody. When I say that, I'm not being dismissive of that I care about people. I'm just saying every single day you are faced with wages and the impact it has on you, cost of living, housing, groceries, gas, if you have a gas-powered vehicle. Every day people see that. How often do trans athletes affect you? Almost no one is affected by it because there are almost no trans athletes, statistically. Okay, that's the point here. You get your credit card bill. You get your car payment. People are falling behind on car payments at record levels. Rent, mortgage, all of that. People are facing that day to day. So when Trump goes, we're going to get men out of women's sports, maybe it sounds good, but you're not facing that daily. Almost no one is. I don't care about gas prices. Most Americans are facing that daily. And Trump's priorities have nothing to do with the priorities of the people who elected him. His priorities are the ballroom. What? His priorities are Iran. He was going to be anti-war, the UFC fight at the White House lawn. And at the same time, you have all of these Americans struggling with affordability, debt, and economic exhaustion. And they look and go, what the F is this guy talking about? He's not talking about wages or getting the cost of housing done or getting my medical bills down or doing something about credit card debt. He's sitting down again. Well, we've got it with Lara Trump for an interview. That in a lot of other countries, if you saw the president sitting down for an interview with their daughter-in-law, you would go, oh, this is a dictatorship. This is what happens in dictatorships. That's what Trump is doing. Think about how bizarre this is. A voter saying, I can't afford my life anymore. And Trump's ecosystem has essentially responded with, they crossed a red line in the Middle East and they were going to get a nuclear weapon. But who the hell believes that? Because Trump decimated that in July, supposedly. And now Trump has become what he said he would fight. Think of that. He convinced people to vote for him with this whole, the elites don't care about you. There's a disconnect and I understand. And now he has become what he claimed to fight against, the wealthy political insider surrounded by loyalists, completely insulated from what the average American deals with. And increasingly surrounded by friendly media personalities and donors who say what you're doing is great and it's all fascinating. So listen, the voter that now says she sees Trump for what he is, she can't vote for Trump again anyway because Trump's not going to be on the ballot. But we can win back people like this and we can hopefully ensure that at least the House is taken from Republicans in November, maybe the Senate, that in 2028, whoever is the next Trump 2.0 doesn't win. Maybe it's JD. Maybe it's Marco Rubio. Who the hell knows? These people are a mess. But it's important to win these people back. And we don't win them back by going, nobody could have guessed that this would have happened. We win them back by saying, you're welcome back here. But remember, we did warn about this. We've got to be ready for the next one because you could get tricked again. You were tricked once and you could get tricked again. I think that's the idea. They were betrayed by Donald Trump. Remember that when the next Trump-like figure pops up in 2028 and says, come and vote for me. I'll fight for you. I understand. Don't fall for it. Do not fall for it. Again, don't allow any number of slogans like Make America Great Again, rallies like the ones that Trump did, or Truth Social posts to convince you of what your eyes and ears tell you isn't possibly true. Very dangerous moment here for Republicans. And this is why they are going to have to now figure out, how do I place myself as being on the right, but not with Trump, so that they can win re-election? Because Trump is dragging them down with record low approval. Let's punish them politically for this in November. We have an opportunity. If there's a law that is never enforced, do we really have a functioning law? It's sort of like if a tree falls in the woods and nobody's around to hear it, that kind of thing. I'm talking about Ticketmaster and Live Nation, and I'm going to break that down first. I'm going to explain why this matters. And there's the bigger story of the government not holding monopolies accountable. Now, we hear all the time in the United States, oh, we don't need any new gun safety laws, for example. We've got a ton of gun safety laws on the books, but we often don't enforce them, is what we're told. Ticketmaster and Live Nation merged back in 2010, and it was controversial at the time. And just to get it done, Ticketmaster had to give up a subsidiary to appease the monopoly claims and be allowed to merge. And now they control this huge ecosystem. They control ticket sales, concert promotion. Many venues are controlled by them, relationships directly controlled by them. And they have huge leverage over artists. Today, Ticketmaster holds over 80% of live event sales. One of the least liked consumer experiences, along with going to a car dealership, is buying tickets for sporting events, music events, etc. Getting in these virtual queues, you end up without tickets. You're number 25,000 in the queue. You've got to end up buying them from scalpers or resellers, as they're more politically correctly referred to, on secondary markets, increasingly, though, from Ticketmaster. So Ticketmaster sells the same ticket multiple times, makes money from fees each time it is sold. So this is a problem that ticket buyers really feel. But we wondered, is the government going to do anything about it? This is a problem that's been building for a long time. In 2024, the DOJ filed a lawsuit for monopoly against Ticketmaster. Great. We're finally going to get somewhere on this. They spent 2 years building a case. And then in 2026, suddenly, under Trump's DOJ, they offer Ticketmaster a beautiful sweetheart deal. I'll make you a deal you can't refuse. And the deal would have allowed him to keep functioning, but 33 states denied the deal and said, no, we'd rather pursue the lawsuit instead. And then just a few weeks later, Ticketmaster is ruled to be a monopoly. And after all of this, the central claim is validated. It is a monopoly. We suspected it all along. But the courts are still deciding if the monopoly should be forced to split up. Most people who keep getting caught doing the same thing over and over again have larger and larger penalties. We find, you know, three strike laws, habitual speeders. Eventually, you lose your license temporarily, and then you lose it completely, and then you lose it permanently. This is like getting caught speeding for 30 years, buying the police department, and then the attorney general helps you negotiate away the problem. Doesn't make any sense. So that's the disturbing and unfortunately common situation in the United States when it comes to monopoly, where in theory we have laws and limitations on corporate power. But in practice, you look at monopoly enforcement, antitrust enforcement, often not enforced at all. Now, this is even bigger than Ticketmaster. So Ticketmaster is the way a lot of us experience this on an ongoing basis. But this is a much bigger issue in the United States. Google has a monopoly in internet search. It was ruled a monopoly in 2024. They're currently in the middle of appealing that ruling. Amazon arguably has a monopoly because it's acting simultaneously as the owner of the marketplace, the retailer, the logistics network, the ad platform, and the cloud infrastructure giant with AWS, Amazon Web Services. So they can privilege their own products. They can pressure sellers. They can squeeze out independent retailers. They can use the platform data against competitors, but they control the infrastructure and they control the store. Apple's App Store is arguably a monopoly. Visa and MasterCard together dominate the American card payment processing system to such a degree that critics argue it is a durable monopoly with massive barriers to entry. And I believe that they are right. So why aren't they being limited? Any of the ones that I just mentioned? Because we have a law, right? We do. But the law isn't being enforced. Now, most modern antitrust enforcement against monopolies, especially since the 1980s, has shifted to what's called the consumer welfare standard. And what that means is that regulators, when they are considering doing something, they will ask, are prices obviously higher for consumers right now because of the overarching structure, because of the consolidation that has taken place? And even though the average person can see, it's obvious that prices are higher. Like, think about when Comcast is the one internet service provider available. We all know if there were four, prices would be lower unless they collude on pricing, which is against the law in and of itself. If there were competition for our business among four internet service providers, isn't it obvious that the prices would be lower than they are than when Comcast is the only one? But that's not the issue. The issue is you've got to prove it legally, and that can be actually more difficult than it seems. This is a huge problem, and it gets so little attention relative to its overall impact on the economy. Now, one of the big issues, you know, you've got all issues, men and women's sports, as Trump says, abortion, foreign policy, the economy. Within the economy, we talk about gas prices, we talk about jobs, all legitimate topics, they get attention. This issue of monopoly gets very little attention compared to how much of an effect it has on how expensive stuff is for us. We have capitalism. Okay. It should be regulated. Yes. Got it. We have the rules to regulate it with regard to monopoly. Great. We're not doing it. It's just not being enforced. It's not a priority of the government. If a market is going to function, the public has to believe that the rules are real and that they are applied and applied to everybody. If giant corporations can violate antitrust principles for decades, absorb investigations, negotiate sweetheart settlements, and just keep operating basically without making any changes, people stop believing that markets are genuinely competitive. Even those who are in favor of capitalism start to realize, hey, this is not so good, because obviously markets are not genuinely competitive in so many of these areas. So you end up with a situation where, remember when the banks were too big to fail? The bigger you're able to get, the more immune you are to the rules and the bigger you can keep getting. So it's sort of like a flywheel effect. The faster you get the wheel going, the more momentum it has, the less likely it is that anybody's going to slow it down. So we started with ticket sales. We went to Ticketmaster, Live Nation more broadly. We went even broader to monopoly. Even the capitalists should want this dealt with because it will spill over into how people view capitalism overall, and it will end up hurting the capitalists long term. If you don't even care about the morals or the ethics of it, if you're just, let's have unbridled capitalism, if you don't deal with this, it will become a problem for capitalism itself. Mike Nellis joins me today, social impact entrepreneur, former senior advisor to Vice President Kamala Harris. His Substack is Endless Urgency with Mike Nellis. Mike, I looked with great interest at the leaked autopsy report.
5: Yeah.
1: And, you know, I guess in some sense, I understand why Ken Martin and the DNC weren't super thrilled about this thing being published in full. I believe that there were still some redactions from what was ultimately published. But I actually do think that it did address some of the main issues. It was more critical of Biden than maybe the DNC would have liked to see. It pointed out a lack of connection between voters and Biden and ultimately Harris on some particular issues. Like, overall, I thought there's good material here, but I just don't know if the DNC right now is in a position where they're going to take what they at least think is accurate from this thing and say changes need to be made. So question one is, do you believe the DNC wants to make changes? And number two, whose changes are these really to make? Because a lot of times it's just independent individual candidates that are deciding how they're going to run their campaign. So how much power does the DNC have?
5: Yeah, well, the first thing I want to say about the autopsy report is I think it's a poorly constructed document. Like, I think that's a big part of the reason that Ken didn't want to release it is because he hired somebody who didn't do a good job of it. And okay. They kind of doubled down on what to do. Like, I've read through most of it. I skimmed through some parts of it when it was pretty clear that it was reductive or like not well put together. But I think it could have been a lot stronger. And I think it doesn't really identify the real reasons that we lost. And I think in terms of who can actually make the changes, it's going to be Democratic Party candidates. Obviously, there's different classes of the Democratic Party, but there's this idea that the DNC has the power to control the Democratic Party. Same with the RNC. The RNC is not the Republican Party either. It is just one party committee that has a lot of responsibilities that are important, but its primary one is to elect a Democratic or Republican president, run that nominating process. There's other committees then below it, like the DCCC that's responsible for House races, the DSCC that's responsible for Senate races. It goes all the way down to Democratic Municipal Officers, DMO, who are responsible for like your city council members and aldermen and stuff like that. So it's just, I always say the Democratic Party is just a loose collection of interests, right? It's unions, it's activists, it's party officials, it's elected officials. So everybody's got to be part of the solution, not just one group of people. It's content creators like you and I too, that are out there as part of, you know, this group of people. And I think there's reforms that content creator world needs to be seriously considering about how we handled the last couple of years. But ultimately, it comes down to the economy. Like, I know that it's like a simplistic answer to give. Yep. But if people think their life is getting better, they're going to support the party in power. If they think it's getting worse, they're going to knock those people out of office. And on the economy, on inflation, on the border, on many issues, people were mad. People were pissed about Joe Biden's age and health and the way that that was handled. And I don't want to have to relitigate all of that. I know Jill Biden is back in the news, but I can't think of anything worse than spending my time with you talking about that again for a thousandth time. But it's I think everybody's got that responsibility. And really, our elected officials are the ones who really have to step up. Because we have way too many Democratic candidates, in my experience, that don't really know what they believe, don't really have a north or a guiding star, and they're letting a lot of other people dictate what they're saying on any given day. We need more people to step up that actually have got something to say and got something to give to the American people. And that's true in the Republican Party as well. It's just a lot of drones. And I think that's the number one problem right now.
1: One of the things that's worrying me that we're seeing kind of a reversal to the mean is you and I have previously talked about how in the period after Kamala Harris lost, but while Biden was still president, I was invited with a group of creators to the White House, and we talked about our experiences having people on our show and the micromanagement and the you've got 7 minutes to talk, and then we want a list of topics ahead of time. And during 2025, I really saw a change in how a lot of the staffers for governors, members of the House, members of the Senate were kind of dealing. I can speak personally with me, and it was much more of like a, hey, have 20, 25 minutes. We're not over managing. We're not doing the stuff that I was critical of. In the last couple of months, Mike, we are again experiencing staffers who want to get on the phone with my producer. They don't ask for a list of questions, but they would love one, but they definitely want a list of topics. My producer has started getting messages recently from staffers going, I didn't really like the way that interview went in terms of how much time David spent on X versus Y. And I've always told, you know, my team will say, listen, I give David 7 to 10 ideas and research, but I'm not there feeding him questions. He's going to manage these conversations. I'm worried that we're going back already to a way of working with independent media that didn't really serve candidates well for the most part.
5: Yeah. Well, and again, I think that's about candidate recruitment, because you need a group of candidates that you can drop into a room and who can actually talk about anything. And
1: yes,
5: I give, like, on my show, I get people who ask me, they're like, can you give me the specific questions? I say no. Sometimes I don't even give them the specific topics, because most of my show on Substack is just talking about current events. Like, whatever's going on that day is what you better be able to talk about. And it's frustrating. I've never gotten somebody who's called me and said that they didn't like a segment on my show, but my answer would be like, tough shit. Like, I'm not here. I think it's just, there's two categories of creators that I see right now. And it's, there's a group of people, and I'm not going to name anybody because I don't want to shit on anybody or like get inside somebody's head that I don't understand. But it seems like there's a group of people that are sort of for hire, that you can go out there and if you pay them enough money, and like Tom Steyer's well reported that he's paying a bunch of people. There were folks who got paid to attack Kat Abu-Ghazaleh in the Illinois 9 race, which I was working in for another candidate, but didn't pay anybody to attack her because I like Kat. But there's people that are just for hire. And then there's people, I think, like you and I, who actually have something to say, who want to have a conversation and a dialogue. And those folks are growing more rapidly, in my opinion. I think there's better content with you, me, Adam Mockler, Jack Cucurella, a whole bunch of other people out there that are doing that work on a high level. I'm really frustrated with the pay-to-play folks. And a lot of the Democratic candidates that I work with, they want to talk to those folks because they're predictable, right? Mm. They're going to give more access to that folks. And so what they do with us is, because I think we're not mainstream media. We're not corporate media. We don't have a bunch of people that are funneling money into us. We need the access. We need the opportunity to get them on the show, but they need us now more than we need them, I think, frankly. And I think we've got to kind of act like that. Like when I do CNN, I was on MS Now yesterday talking about the Texas race. I got like three bullet points of what we were talking about, and that's it. And I just don't think, and they often ask me for my POV in response to that. And I usually say, no, I'm like, especially when I'm doing right-wing media, I won't tell them what I plan to say because they're just planning to.
6: Oh, the pre-interview of give me your thoughts on these five issues. I cannot stand that. Yeah. That's good for you that you say no to them. What do you think about the candidates that, because you've got a couple different situations right now, there are more established elected officials who have young staffers who are doing a good job of explaining to them, here's how this media ecosystem works. Just kind of show up and do your thing. When I had a sit down with Gavin Newsom not that long ago, there were no restrictions. There was no pre-interview. There was no give us a list of topics. I thought that that was good. And I think the conversation is better and it ends up reflecting the fact that it's not super tense. And so I think that's a good thing. You also have something else now, which is the candidates themselves that are younger and that are from the next generation. Yeah. And they understand the media environment. And I am sort of optimistic because we're starting to see that come in. I don't know how you see it.
5: I mean, I do think we're getting a new generation of candidate, and they're very different to work with than the ones I've worked with in the past. Like I had Mallory McMorrow on my show. Mallory is a client of mine. I do digital fundraising and advertising work for her, but I still had her on. And just the fact that she even gets my stupid pop culture references is like such a difference in what you can get. But like when Mallory came in, I said, I'm going to ask you about these three things. I didn't give her the questions, but I said, I think it was like, we're going to talk about the Epstein files. We're going to talk about Trump tweeting overnight because it was the night that he tweeted like 56 times in the middle of the night and they were crazy. I'm going to ask you about that. I'm going to ask you about this and we're going to do it. It's going to be 20 minutes and then we're out. And that was fine. And I think she can do that. But like I had Ro Khanna on the show after Ro Khanna and I had a fight on Twitter. Like Ro Khanna said something I didn't like. I responded to it. He and I went back and forth. And then I maybe stupidly was like, you're free to come on the show anytime to debate this if you want. And immediately he DM'd me and had his team reach out and was like, let's do the show. So, and Ro Khanna is not my favorite Democrat. There's things that he does that kind of rubs me the wrong way. And he and I have kind of a love-hate relationship now, but like it's, and I have a lot of respect for what he's done on the Epstein files, in particular, him and Massey. But the fact that he'll go into a space where somebody that he knows isn't exactly a fan of his and talk to them, I need every single Democratic candidate, a member of Congress, to be able to do that. And they won't do it. I mean, like for the longest time, Pete Buttigieg was the only Democrat that would go on Fox News and have a conversation with them. It can't be that way. And I think there's this concept that you run into that the old generation inside the Democratic Party has, but then a lot of staffers also have it, is I have to protect myself. And I have to protect my talent, and I can't put myself in a position where I'm going to get flayed or yelled at by Jesse Waters or whoever. And that just doesn't work. We need access to their audiences. Fox News has tens of millions of people in the country who listen to them, and 95% of them are going to hate my guts when I go on. I'm there for that 5%. Because if I can just move a small fraction of people to understand how they're getting screwed by this administration, and that maybe the Democratic Party isn't a bunch of what they usually call us, which is like child mutilators and pedos and like all the crazy stuff they say about us. They need to see us. It's the same reason we need people that can go into rural communities, that can go into dead manufacturing towns, people where they haven't seen or heard from a Democrat in generations now. They have a way of thinking about us because they don't know us. And so if we don't go talk to them, we're going to lose. That's why Trump runs up his numbers with like non-college educated white people in the country.
6: Let's talk a little bit now about messaging going into the election.
5: Yeah.
6: It was quite notable after the White House Correspondents' Dinner shooting that very quickly the right was on board instantly with this proves we need the ballroom. Now, there were some people who thought that that proved that the thing was staged. I actually think quite the opposite. I think they are very opportunistic, and they very quickly got on the message that, like, hey, here's an opportunity to say we really need the ballroom and this proves it. So the point is, they are very good at getting everybody on the same page when with regard to talking points. They make sure that the elected officials and the commentators, they're all on the same message. My question to you is, the left is different. The left, by its nature, is, I believe, more fractured in terms of people willing to espouse pretty different perspectives on what sorts of candidates and what are the top issues, et cetera.
5: Yeah.
6: Would it be to the benefit of the left to try to do the same thing in terms of getting on message? For example, with the midterms coming up, the issue is affordability. That's it. It's not immigration. It's not foreign policy. The issue is affordability. That's what we're all going to be talking about. Or is that just antithetical to how the Democratic Party and the political left operates? And it would be a mistake to try to have a one message approach.
5: Yeah, well, I think it is antithetical to how the Democratic Party operates to be that way, because we're such a diverse coalition of people that ranges all the way from, at this moment, like Zohran Mamdani to Joe Walsh, right? Who's a former Tea Party congressman. So it's a very weird coalition and moment in time that we're in. And I like both those guys, to be honest with you, which is sort of weird. I sort of sit between the two of them because I'm kind of a normie Dem. I'm not super progressive, but I'm certainly not anywhere near where Joe's at. But it's kind of odd. But I think we have to be careful, because while I want the Democratic Party to be more coordinated and I want the Democratic Party to be like tougher and like get in people's faces and like go have these conversations, I don't want us to become drones. And I think that's what the MAGA movement has largely become. Libs of TikTok is a shadow of what they used to be. Not that I ever liked their content, but there was something to admire about it at one time, given the relentlessness of the way that she put that together. There's other folks like Loomer who are out there. But if all they have, all they really have is a signal group. We know this because Ashley St. Clair has been basically exposing this. Dan Scavino runs a signal group, and the night of the White House Correspondents' Dinner, like within moments of that, he sent out a message that was like, push for the ballroom. We need the ballroom. This is the thing. And then a couple of days later, every Republican member of Congress is talking about how we have to spend $1 billion on the ballroom. If any Democratic member of Congress or a Democratic president asked me to sell something that's stupid, I would tell them no, because I just wouldn't do it. And I think there was some of that that happened in that month period after the Biden debate before Kamala became the nominee, where it was like a lot of people were really selling that Joe Biden was okay, when I think we all kind of knew that this is not something that was tolerable.
6: Yeah.
5: The argument had, even if it was just a bad night, which I don't really buy the argument on that, but even if it just was, it's like the argument was lost to the American people at that point. It was just so bad. But there were a lot of people who I think damaged their credibility by continuing to argue for that, either because they were on the payroll or they wanted to keep their access. I just think we can't do that. I'd rather have like a big, messy coalition tent where we fight in the primaries, we argue about this stuff, but we all get on the same page in the general election and understand that it's in that best interest. Why I like on the Hassan Piker stuff, like I think people spend way too much time obsessing on everything that Hassan Piker says. At the same time, it's frustrating to me when he continues to support the like uncommitted movement in the general election against Kamala. Like that stuff rubs me the wrong way. It also rubs me the wrong way when, because Andrew Cuomo's former chief of staff was on Fox News the other night saying that she wouldn't support Graham Plattner versus Susan Collins. And I'm like, well, wait a minute. The moderate wing of the party can't tell the left to get in line when their candidates lose and then expect to not do the same when their candidate wins. So it's really problematic to me. And I think we've just all got to get on the same page, but we should fight in between, because those moments are important. And I don't want us to become a movement that's like MAGA that is purely fueled by grievance. If we do that, we're never going to help anybody, because the Republican Party and the conservative movement has completely lost its way. There was a time where, even if I disagreed with it, they stood for something and they had a governing philosophy that made sense relative to their view of the world that could have worked. Like some of the things they said were right or at least correct. But now there's no governing philosophy over there. It's just whatever the hell Trump wants. It can't work that way on the left.
6: Well, I agree with you that starting to be governed by grievance would be a very bad, bad direction. I do think, however, that if gaining power by winning elections were the primary goal, we would see a bit of a shift in some of those approaches from people who go, well, you know, given the option between these Democrats and losing. I mean, I think that's kind of what you're getting to with the Plattner Collins kind of thing. I think that maybe the unifying approach is not everybody needs to be saying the same thing or on the same message, but it's like the number one thing needs to be to get into power, because if you don't do that, then you don't have anything. And that's where I wonder, does everybody who claims to be on the side of the political left, not the Democratic Party, because a lot of these are people on the left who go, I don't care about the Democratic Party.
5: Right.
6: But do they actually want to get power, or do they want to complain about how Democrats don't know how to get power and stay out of power so they can keep complaining about that? If my question's clear.
5: Right. Or they think that the Democratic Party has to be destroyed and that things have to get so bad for them to take power, which means a lot of people get hurt. Right. And that is something that, like, again, I'll get yelled at in the comments, but like, because I know he has a lot of fans, but Hassan Piker has said he doesn't care about the Democratic Party. And like, that's where he loses me. Like, the rest of the rhetoric and stuff, I don't really care about outside of a couple of stupid things that he said. But like, and I just think it's overblown the way the third way has gone after him. But if you tell me you don't care about the Democratic Party, I'm sorry, you lose me on that. Like, I don't think the party's perfect either.
6: Well, I think it depends what you mean by not caring, though, because I've said before, like, I've never been a registered Democrat. I don't care about the Democratic Party as an institution, but I do care about looking at who's putting forward the better candidates and making sure we're on the same page about which are these better candidates. But so I think that the devil is in the details of what you mean by don't care. And I think what Hassan means and what I mean by it are two very different things.
5: That's totally fair. And the way I like, probably if I stopped working in Democratic politics, like, I would become an independent. I don't think I'm like, I would never vote for the Republicans. The current version of the Republican Party is crazy to me.
6: Yeah.
5: But I do think it's the Democratic Party in this moment in time is the last best hope for democracy and decency in this country, period. It is the only coalition of people left that give a shit about whether or not you can get a good paying job, take care of your family, retire with dignity, maybe take a vacation. That's it. Now, we disagree about how to do that on the edges of that. We can argue about single payer healthcare. We can argue about tinkering with the Affordable Care Act, whatever. But for the most part, it's a bunch of people who actually give a damn about other human beings in this country. So I'm happy to be part of that coalition, provided that that remains true. But I do think there are a lot of people, and you by the way, you see this on the right as well, because Nick Fuentes and his Groyper movement, they're actively telling their people to vote Democrat because they want the Republican Party to get punished so that they can take over the Republican Party. I cover that a lot on my YouTube channel. It's scary stuff. And I do think there are folks inside our tent that would be happy to be pissing inside, right? And that's a bit of an issue that I don't quite know how to solve. And some of them are people I like and respect, like, you know, folks at the Young Turks, like, I like them very much. I like Cenk. I've known Cenk for 20 years. It's just, it's a hard coalition to build.
6: Last thing I want to talk about, Texas.
5: Yeah.
6: Here's my view on the Texas situation. If you just ask me straight up, who do I think ultimately wins? I think Paxton's favored. I think we've done this routine before where it's like, it's close, we might do it. And then it's like the Republican ends up eking it out. However, I think it's the best opportunity in a long time to put a Democrat back in the Senate representing Texas, number one. Number two, what's incredibly interesting is that Tallarico has gone in a year from a guy who is barely known. Like, he's this interesting state legislator in Texas. Some people in the inside know, but he's not well known, to a guy that now Fox News is panicking about. They're doing the he's gay thing. They're doing the he's vegan thing. Millions, or you'd know better than I, could it be tens of millions of dollars that are spent trying to defeat Tallarico? Like, I don't like playing this game of like, just to be in the running is a victory. That's not what I mean. But the fact that in a year, he's turned himself into someone that millions of dollars will be needed to defeat him in Texas, that's pretty remarkable by itself.
5: Yeah, I mean, it's going to be the most expensive Senate race in the country. I'm almost certain of that at this point. I would liken this to Texas, is that Stacey Abrams ran for governor twice and did
6: to
5: not
6: Georgia,
5: succeed.
6: You mean, Mike?
5: Sorry, I meant to say Georgia. I'm sorry.
6: Yeah.
5: I want to talk about Georgia for a second because I think it's the best parallel here.
6: Yeah.
5: Is Stacey Abrams ran for governor twice in Georgia, didn't win either time, came close, I think, the first time, less close the second time around, but laid the foundation for a lot of other people to win, including John Ossoff and Raphael Warnock, right? Mm-hmm. And by the way, Joe Biden in 2020 won Georgia as well. And so had moved where that state was. Texas is going to require the same thing. Now, I do think that Tallarico can win. And I frame it to folks this way. In the Cook PVI, Texas is an R+5 state. So it's not as Republican as a state if you think of it. It has a tremendous amount of independents. Now, those independents tend to lean more towards the MAGA movement than anywhere else. But Trump's numbers with independent voters are horrific right now. Trump won the state by 14%. So let's use that as our baseline. Let's assume for the sake of the argument that Tallarico is a unique candidate that people are attracted to. That's probably worth a couple of points in one direction. Let's call it 2 points, right? Then Paxton is an especially bad candidate. And I'll remind people, Paxton underperformed Governor Abbott in 2018 by 10 percentage points. That's how bad of a candidate that he is. And he had way more money in that race. And I think this will be closer to parity. So let's assume that's another couple of points. Let's say it's an R plus nine race right now. So the question is the national environment going to be so bad for the Republicans that people are going to vote R plus nine, D plus nine, basically, and put this race in the win column for the Dems? I think it's very possible. Atlas Intel, New York Times, Siena, a bunch of others. I think we've had five or six polls just in the last 2 weeks, showing Democrats with a double-digit lead in the generic ballot. So I do think it's very possible. And Paxton is such a damaged candidate. Like, for all the talk of Graham Platner's Nazi tattoo and his stupid Reddit comments, the stuff that Ken Paxton has done and said, protecting child sex abusers who are his friends and doing special deals for them like Epstein, that stuff is so much worse than anything.
6: But their standards are so different. The standards of Republicans in Texas are very different than Democrats or Republicans in Maine.
5: But not independent voters. That's the point that I'm making. It's like, they're so like, it, probably in Texas, I'm going to get this wrong. And I would recommend talking to like Mike Madrid or somebody that's done a little bit more work on this, but like, let's say Texas is 35% Republican and 30% Democrat. That leaves the remaining people as independents. If the independent voters turn against the Republican Party, the way that the approval rating looks like right now, and Trump is underwater in Texas. The other thing to keep in mind is Beto O'Rourke only lost by about 2%. I was on Beto's race in the beginning in 2018 in his primary. Beto only lost by 2%, and Trump was slightly above water in Texas in that race. And the consumer sentiment in Texas and around the country was way better. So the economy's worse. The environment's worse. Trump's approval rating is worse. And I frankly think Tallarico is a slightly better candidate than Beto, although I don't know that it's like a huge difference. So I just think that there's an opportunity here.
6: Without a doubt, there is an opportunity, and it's one of the most exciting and also important races. So I'm going to be very big on my audience getting involved in that one. We've been speaking with Mike Nellis. His Substack is Endless Urgency with Mike Nellis. He's also on YouTube. We'll link to his YouTube channel. Mike, always good to talk to you.
5: Thanks. I appreciate it.
1: We finally got Donald Trump's medical report. The physical was Tuesday. They said the report would be out Wednesday. It came out at 11 p.m. on Friday. When you bury news, you publish stuff at 11 p.m. on Friday if you want to absolutely make sure nobody pays attention to it. But you know who did pay attention to it? Donald Trump. And you know who's really confused by his own medical report and specifically the cognitive tests? It is Donald Trump. Look at what Donald Trump posted to Truth Social about his cognitive tests. Quote, "The results of my physical examination taken at Walter Reed Military Medical Center and just released were extremely good. Unlike other U.S. presidents, none of whom have ever taken an approved, highly difficult cognitive test, I scored a perfect 30 out of 30, considered extreme intelligence." We're going to come back to that. "Are the Democrats really surprised? In fact, this is my fourth such test, all perfect, or 120 correct answers out of 120 questions asked. It is very rare that anyone gets a perfect score, especially when achieved four times in a row. All people running for president and vice president should be forced to take high difficulty cognitive tests. Congress and the Democrats should demand it. President Donald J. Trump." The part I want to focus on is where Trump talks about this as proof of extreme intelligence, but let me build to that. First of all, Trump has previously said he had aced three of these. People realized that's not really adding up. So now he's saying he aced four of them, but he's claimed to have taken far more than four cognitive tests and aced all of them. But for some reason, he's saying he aced four of them. Whatever. Maybe he failed some. Maybe he didn't ace them. We don't know, because it is completely impenetrable opacity. A lack of transparency is what we see. But here's the most important part to me. Trump doesn't seem to understand what the test measures or even what the score means. Trump says this is very difficult, and the fact that I aced it proves that I am of extreme intelligence. The Montreal Cognitive Assessment doesn't measure that. It's just, it doesn't measure that. It's a screening tool meant to detect cognitive impairment. If someone's had stroke, if you suspect someone has dementia, if there's a brain injury, you can assess very basic functioning with this test. Imagine bragging that you passed a hearing test. So you go, "I'm like a concert pianist. I'm skilled like a concert pianist because I passed a hearing test." No, the hearing test is, which by the way, they didn't give Trump a detailed hearing test. That's another story, which we talked about earlier. So Trump goes, "Well, I got 30 out of 30. It's like a perfect score on the SAT. It means I'm in the top of intelligence and students and whatever." It is not what the test is measuring. A perfect score on the test means you're not demonstrating signs of cognitive impairment on the screening. And I want to tell you, I don't know that Trump has really aced this test every time, because now the number of times he claims to have taken it, it's very weird. The theme is that everything has to be transformed into an adjudication of Trump's intelligence, strength, value. That's everything to Trump. It's a competition. Everything is, how do I measure up against other people, including these low IQ, usually non-white women that he says aren't very smart. Alexandria Ocasio-Cortez, Jasmine Crockett, and others. And this post is the most perfect example of Trump's relationship with expertise. He gets information from doctors, and he can't just accept it for what it is. He has to repackage it into how he's smarter than everybody else. Now, it's possible, I don't want to rule out the possibility, that Trump has such sycophants around him that they are telling him wrongly that the test means he's super smart. I think it's about a 90% chance Trump's repackaging this stuff into what it means, and a 10% chance that Sean Barbarella or whoever are coming to him and going, sir, you're so smart. Look at this, 30 out of 30. I'm going to go even a step further. Do we know that Trump doesn't sometimes get an imperfect score on the cognitive test, but the doctor still says you aced it? I'm not trying to be conspiratorial. What I'm explaining is we don't have any of the underlying information, but we have a decade now of propaganda, deception, and lies around Trump's medical status. So my first stop on the dishonesty train is it's Trump who is either lying or misunderstands.

0: provide something which he believes he can score well on. The irony is that the post isn't evidence of cognitive decline. The fact that Trump is confused about the cognitive decline test doesn't prove that he's in cognitive decline. It proves that he has this lifelong tendency to exaggerate, to self-aggrandize, and to turn every objective measurement into a branding exercise. I'm the guy who aces the cognitive test. So I don't think that the deepest story here is the score. It's Trump can't just go, hey, you know, my doctor says I'm pretty healthy for my age. I'm doing well for an obese, nearly 80-year-old. That's not enough for Trump. He's got to be the greatest, the tallest, the strongest, the smartest, the best golfer, unprecedented in presidential history. That should concern us because people with that sort of outlook and tendency rarely are introspective in the way that I believe a president needs to be. And it won't shock you to hear that Donald Trump has presented no evidence at all that he's capable of introspection. You've got to see this. The level of sophistication at which Trump's economic advisors are operating is so low that it makes you wonder, how did these people get their jobs? And then you remember, oh, right, they got their jobs because they pledged that they would be unendingly loyal to Donald Trump. Let me talk to you about what's going on. It has to do with credit card companies. Now, we've been looking at warning signs about this economy. One of the warning signs is people are later and later on their car loans. Another warning sign is people are starting to fall a little bit behind on mortgages, although not very much. But one of the big warning signs in this economy is people are becoming delinquent on their credit card payments. Now, understand the difference between delinquent and simply paying the minimum. If you get a bill for $1,000 and you say, I'm going to make the minimum payment and you pay $20, you are not delinquent. You've paid $20, the other $980 carries forward and you start paying interest on it. It's not great. It's not great to pay high interest rates, but you're not delinquent. If you get a bill for $1,000, and you pay nothing. And then the next month, you get the bill for the $1,000 plus the interest you owe, and you pay nothing. That is going to put your credit card into delinquent status. That is the difference between paying the minimum and being delinquent. Kevin Hassett was brought on to Fox News, and he's asked about this. It's great that he's asked about this. This is an important topic. The economy is shaky. People are becoming delinquent on credit cards. And Kevin Hassett goes, you know what? I think the credit card companies are going to be okay. Kevin, that's not why we're bringing it up. We know the credit card companies are going to be okay. Take a look at what he had to say here.
1: Okay, let's start credit card debt, though, because that's another issue. Wall Street Journal says in the first quarter of this year, the percentage of credit card balances that were at least 90 days delinquent rose to 13.12%, according to data released in May by the Federal Reserve Bank of New York. Mm-hmm. That's the highest level in 15 years and the most since the period following the 2008 financial crisis. Mm-hmm. People say they're using those cards to get through necessities because they can't afford what's going on. So your message to them?
2: Right. Well, we talk to the CEOs of the credit card companies all the time, and we do see some increased stress, like the numbers that the Wall Street Journal quotes. But for the most part, the delinquency is different from default, and there's not any kind of threat, the financial threat to the credit card companies, that they don't feel like that they're heading towards default scenarios. It's just that people are taking a little bit longer.
0: It is absolutely stunning and also not at all stunning that when they are pressed against a corner, they can no longer deny that indeed people are getting later and later on their credit cards. So what does he do? He goes, well, delinquency and default are two different things. Default's worse. But Shannon, I don't think that the credit card companies are really facing a financial threat from this. People are just taking a little bit longer. We were never worried about the credit card companies, Kevin. And by the way, it should be mentioned that we all kind of know, we kind of remember, if it got to the point where the credit card companies were really in danger, Trump would probably bail them out because that's what he does. He bails out those who least need bailouts. And then he crushes the farmers and begrudgingly goes, all right, I guess we'll do a little something for them. What is going on in your mind when your first concern when credit card delinquencies are brought up is to go, Well, at least they're

0: not defaults. And I think the credit card companies are going to do okay in the end. This is what the administration cares about. If you put all of the pieces together, they don't give a damn about the average person. Well, we went into Iran and gas blew up 65%. I don't think about that. Well, the additional inflation since you took office is making it so people have to charge more on their credit cards and then they can't pay the full bill off every month. I think the credit card companies are going to be okay. We know that's not why we're asking. They do not care about the average American. Here's a bonus from Kevin Hassett. Shannon Bream brings up, you know, inflation is now outpacing wage growth. Wages are going up more slowly than inflation. In other words, people's real purchasing power is diminishing. Kevin Hassett goes, that's kind of a technical matter. It's a technicality. Take a look.
1: For manufacturing workers, for mining workers, the numbers are really astonishing. For mining workers, their real incomes this year are up $7,000 per year.
2: Okay, so you talk about growing wages, but the Bureau of Labor Statistics, according to their data, inflation is now outpacing wage growth. So if people are making more money, but things are costing more, how do you answer that question and that concern?
1: That's a technical matter. It's the personal income report that came out last week that said that it was slightly negative, but personal income includes lots of things like transfers and food stamps and things that we have been reducing as part of our effort to make government leaner and meaner. And so the best measure right now is to look at the wage data. That's by far the best measure, and the real wage data are showing big increases right now.
2: Okay, so
0: we have to remember that when it was Joe Biden and inflation was high because of COVID at the beginning of Biden's term, they weren't saying, you got to remember that personal income includes transfers and food stamps and a lot of that. No. It was inflation under Biden is really high. Now, of course, it was high everywhere because of COVID. And then it came down under Biden, and it came down more quickly under Biden than in other countries at roughly our level of development. Forget about all that stuff. Now it's, hey, listen, you guys promised energy was going to be down 50%. Gas prices were going to be down 50%. What's going on? And he goes, well, it's a technical matter. A lot of that inflation wasn't real. When we kicked millions of people off of food stamps, which they love bragging about. So we are going to be discounting yearly memberships next Tuesday, Tuesday only, huge discount to build this movement that is just a base. It's like a new deal is the way that I see a lot of the things we're advocating for. I would love for you to be a part of it. If you'd like to be notified when this discount is available, just get on my newsletter at davidpakman.com/substack.
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4: And she saw boxes of votes come in. So she went over to check it, and they put her in jail for voter manipulation.
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0: Good Lord. From Pacifica Radio in Los Angeles, this is The Bradcast, as heard on KPFK 90.7 FM in LA and on dozens of other fine affiliate stations over both the public airwaves and the internet around the country and the world, blanketing planet Earth. I'm Brad Friedman, your friendly investigative blogger, journalist, troublemaker, muckraker, all-around swell fellow, says me from bradblog.com. Thank you very much for joining us once again today. Glad to be with you. It was midterm primary election day on Tuesday in six, count them, six states, including Iowa, where, by the way, Democrats, in what has become in recent years a very red state, Democrats are hoping for a shot this year at flipping both the governor's mansion and a U.S. Senate seat from red to blue this year. Long shots, perhaps, in both cases, but much less so, not quite as long of a shot in a blue tsunami year, should one develop the way it's certainly looking quite possible that it might this year, Desi Doyen.
1: Even in Iowa. Wow.
0: We will see. It was also election day in Montana, New Jersey, New Mexico, South Dakota, and yes, right here in the great state of California, where the state really is looking at one of the strangest and most unpredictable governor's races in decades, with more than 60, I think I said more than 50 incorrectly on yesterday's show, more than 60 candidates, 61 to be precise, running to fill the office being vacated by the term-limited, two-term Democratic governor, Gavin Newsom, who is expected to run for president in 2028. But on Tuesday's ballot in California, there were 24 Democrats, 12 Republicans, one Libertarian, one Peace and Freedom candidate, and 23 no party or decline to state candidates, all on the same ballot, running for the same job, at least for the top two slots to run for that job this November. We could see some surprises in the results of the gubernatorial primary, which is being run, as I note, as an all-party top two primary in the otherwise very blue state, where all of those folks are running in the same contest and where it is not particularly clear even on election day who the Democratic front runner actually is. Former Democratic congressman and state attorney general Javier Becerra is believed to be in front, with Republican former Fox News host Steve Hilton and Democratic activist billionaire Tom Steyer vying for the second slot this November. But who really knows? Well, maybe you do if you're listening to this show the following day, but we don't. What we do know is that Donald Trump wants Republicans to vote for Steve Hilton. As former Republican prosecutor turned Democratic editor-in-chief of Midas News, Ron Filipkowski notes today, reposting one of dozens of social media posts from Donald Trump today. Filipkowski says Trump makes the same corrupt authoritarian pitch to California voters that he made to Hungarians. I will send lots of U.S. taxpayer dollars to you if you vote for my guy. It didn't work so well in Hungary. We'll see how it works here. But his comments, Filipkowski's comments, were added to a screenshot of one of Trump's posts this morning on his failing social media site, reading, quote, California, vote today for Steve Hilton for governor. He will work with me and the federal government. The money will flow because I have confidence in him, but not any of the others. And we will make California great again. Steve Hilton will never let you down. Vote now, says Donald Trump.
1: So he's implying that if you don't vote for him, he threatens that he won't send any taxpayer dollars, which that has been a problem with getting delayed FEMA disaster requests for California approved.
0: Elect the Fox News guy, and I will make sure that California gets money.
1: Gets taken care of.
0: Right. Specifically, by the way, that would be money that California taxpayers are gracious enough to give to the federal government in order to allow Trump to corruptly misuse it by, for example, promising to send money to California only if voters here vote the way that he wants us to. Of course, California is the fourth largest economy in the world and pays far more in taxes to the federal government than we receive back in return, unlike almost all of the so-called red states in the country who take more than they give. So you're welcome, much of the rest of the country. And we will see if Trump's act of strongmanism on Tuesday morning actually, Wednesday morning, if it actually turns out to have helped or hurt his favored Fox News host in the state's gubernatorial race. There could be other surprises as well in the mayoral contest here in Los Angeles. And of course, for those listening to today's show tomorrow, well, you may be ahead of us on that one as well. Either way, we will have a full roundup of notable and otherwise available election results in all six states on our next thrilling broadcast. Next up, by the way, next week on June 9, so you can start voting now, it's election day in four states next Tuesday: Nevada, North Dakota, South Carolina, and Maine, where there is a very interesting contest among Democrats to try and finally unseat Republican U.S. Senator Susan Collins, considered to be one of the best flip opportunities for Democrats in the Senate this year. I will not put my thumb on the Democratic primary out there, where a controversial, to say the least, Democratic first-time political candidate and oyster farmer Graham Plattner is currently expected to win the nomination, the Democratic nomination, to take on Collins this November. But we will see how that goes next week.
1: Yeah, we'll see how the Maine voters decide how they want to go.
0: But it is election season around here, which is fine by me, as voting and elections, for now, as flawed as they may be in these United States, remain the only way for now to change the course toward authoritarianism that we are being led down by Donald Trump and the Republican Party, which is still kowtowing to him, even as they are finally beginning to see the flaw in that strategy, with Trump's approval ratings plummeting amid, as we discussed in detail on yesterday's program, one failure after another by the president, by the White House, and amid a rapidly deteriorating presidency overall. Whether the mainstream corporate media is being as clear with you as they should about that right now. So prepare your voting strategy for this year as early as you can, so you can also be free to help others to get to the polls this year, come hell or high water. And frankly, we are likely wading into both over the next several months. Speaking of hell and high water, Desi Doyen will be joining us later this hour for our Green News Report after after a week off last week. Again, another slow news week last week, so we will be lucky if we can even fill in all 6 minutes in that report later this hour. But speaking of elections and hell and high water and even California, Tina Peters. Yes, the former Mesa County, Colorado county clerk who broke into her own secure voting system room in the middle of the night after the 2020 election, along with an accomplice for whom she had created a fake ID, disabled the security cameras in the room, which, you know, is the sort of thing you're doing if you're not doing anything wrong, right? You disable the security cameras, and then allowed that accomplice, a computer guy, a hacker guy, to disassemble voting machines, essentially, and tabulators made by the Dominion Voting System Company, and copy all of the system's proprietary and very sensitive software. And then she released that software over the internet to her other MAGA friends, who were busy either pretending or being fooled that the 2020 election was somehow stolen that year from Donald Trump by Joe Biden or by the Dominion Voting System Company or by China or by Italy or by Venezuela's Hugo Chavez, who had actually died years earlier or something. So remember Tina Peters? Nice lady. Here she was when law enforcement officials tried to arrest her as part of a case against a fellow employee who also participated in this scam. And during a court hearing for that employee, Tina Peters, in direct violation of the judge's orders, actually videotaped the hearing with her iPad that the law enforcement officials were trying to get as part of evidence in that case. Here's the lovely Tina Peters during that episode.
2: Let go of me! Let go of me! Let go of me! Let go of me! It hurts. Let go of me. Give me my teeth.
3: You understand?
2: Stop it.
4: Sorry.
2: No, let go of me. Yes, you are. Give me my key to my car. Give me my key to my car. Give me my key to my car. Give it to me. Give me my key.
3: Step outside.
0: Well, all I can tell you is it must be nice to be a 70-year-old white woman when the police show up.
1: No kidding.
0: And you can treat them like that. You think how many other people would have gotten treated like that weren't white? Anyway, lovely woman. More importantly, she was the chief election official in Mesa County, Colorado, doing all of this stuff. She was eventually barred from touching voting systems or having anything to do with Mesa County elections by Colorado's Democratic Secretary of State, Jenna Griswold. Peters then, confusing her celebrity among the MAGA election denier crowd with actual popularity among voters, decided to run for the Secretary of State's office in 2022, and she lost so bigly she did not even make it out of the Colorado Republican Party primary in her effort to challenge Griswold, who would go on that year in 22 to win a second term to office. But eventually, the law caught up to Tina Peters. She was tried and convicted for multiple state crimes related to breaching Mesa County's election equipment in early 2021 and then lying to law enforcement officials about it all. She was found guilty in August of 2024 of 7 charges, of 4 felony charges and 3 misdemeanors, specifically 3 counts of attempting to influence a public servant, 1 count of conspiracy to commit criminal impersonation, 1 count of first-degree official misconduct, 1 count of violation of duty, and 1 count of failure to comply with Secretary of State regulations. All pretty serious stuff, all related to unauthorized access to election machines and deception of county and state officials, which, if you're a longtime listener to the Brad blog, you may recall. This whole event caused quite a bit of panic before the Republican Party's failed attempted recall election of Democratic California Governor Gavin Newsom back in 2021, as voting system experts were incredibly alarmed about the fact that Peters had broken into that software, made copies of it, and released that software into the wild just before the election out here in California, where we use the exact same voting systems in several counties that Peters had breached and then distributed the software for. Now, Newsom would go on, nonetheless, to easily win that recall, nonetheless, and Peters, who never uncovered any sort of fraud whatsoever in those machines that she breached, as she and Donald Trump have since pretended, well, she ended up being sentenced to 9 years in prison for her crimes after the judge determined that at her sentencing that she had shown no remorse whatsoever for any of the 7 serious crimes, 4 felonies, and 3 misdemeanors on which she was found guilty by a jury. In the ensuing years, while the disgraced 70-year-old Peters eventually went to prison beginning in August of 2024, Donald Trump has pretended that you know, she has exposed some sort of fraud by Democrats, and that's why they had to lock her up. That's why they had to throw her in jail. I guess she discovered this fraud by Democrats on her own machines that she oversaw herself in Mesa County, and that because of that, she should be freed from jail. But unlike all of the other criminals and liars that Donald Trump was able to free from jail with a pardon, Tina Peters was charged under state law in Colorado, where his pardons have no effect. Though that didn't keep him from trying, he actually issued a pardon for Tina Peters anyway, ridiculously. But Trump would go on to threaten the state of Colorado itself if its Democratic Governor Jared Polis did not release her from prison, going so far as to block federal money from going to the state, as he corruptly does, and even threatening to shut down the national jewel known as the National Center for Atmospheric Research, or NCAR, which is based in Colorado. And he is still working toward that goal of shutting down NCAR because it would both punish Colorado and help him on his, you know, his pretending that climate change is not real. But apparently he's doing all of that stuff, having no clue what Tina Peters actually did. Here was Trump on Peters back in February of this year explaining her crimes.
4: She was in charge of a voting area, and she saw boxes of votes come in. So she went over to check it, and they put her in jail for voter manipulation, and she's still in jail. And they better let her out fast, and they're suffering a big price, Colorado. They have this woman in jail who's 71 years old and probably has cancer. She's sick. And they put her in because she challenged somebody that was dumping ballots into a box, okay? And they didn't put them in jail.
0: So that's just completely untrue. That's completely fantastical. It has no relation to reality in any way, shape, or form. And that's Donald Trump talking about someone who he issued a pardon for, and he has no clue what she actually did. Totally false in every imaginable sense. As the great Kyle Clark of News 9 in Denver explained in response to Trump's comments at the time.
5: What President Trump said there is almost entirely, like word for word, false. Have no idea where he is getting this story about Tina Peters challenging someone dumping ballots into a box. We have covered Peters for 5 years and have never heard anyone claim that. What Peters did is well established. Even her own legal team admits it. They just say that it was justified. Peters snuck a hacker around security protocols using another person's ID so that hacker could make a copy of election systems. She's not in jail for voter manipulation, like President Trump said, whatever that means. She's in jail on 4 felonies and 3 misdemeanors for her role in that election systems breach, which did not impact any actual votes. Trump also claims that Peters probably has cancer. She had cancer years ago. Recently, she had a cough, which her lawyer says has improved. All of this to say, it is not clear if President Trump knows what Tina Peters did to land in prison, leading to his campaign of retaliation against Colorado, where he's withheld disaster funding, tried to freeze federal spending here, vetoed a clean drinking water project, relocated a military command, and is closing a major science lab.
0: And in the meantime, and by the way, there was a woman in Arizona around the same age as Tina Peters, also a white woman, who made some similar-ish claims to the ones that Donald Trump is making. That woman never went to jail. Maybe that's how he confused, I guess, all white women look the same to him.
1: Look, it's a wasted journey trying to understand what Trump is talking about.
0: In the meantime, as Tina Peters has been serving her 9 years in jail, a state appeals court ruled that, in fact, Peters should be resentenced for a number of her crimes because the court believed that the lower court judge impermissibly gave her a longer sentence than warranted because she continued to express her evidence-free claims that the 2020 election had been stolen from Donald Trump, which is not a crime, to believe that and to say that.
1: Yeah, but showing no remorse, that was why the judge did that.
0: That's what the judge says, but the appellate court looked at it and they said, well, looks to me like the judge held it against her that she had these beliefs. So she needs to be resentenced. The convictions were not thrown out. Just she had to remain in jail, and the judge needed to review the sentencing. The charges would stand, but sentencing would be reconsidered. But before that could even happen, and with all of the pressure that Governor Polis was facing from Donald Trump, who knew nothing about this case, just a few weeks ago, the otherwise termed out Democratic Colorado Governor Jared Polis stunned fellow Democrats, including Secretary of State Jenna Griswold, by issuing an order of clemency to Tina Peters after she had served only about a year and a half of her 9-year sentence, during which, by the way, she got into a number of physical fights with other inmates. As I said, lovely woman. And while her convictions would stand, her sentence would be reduced after the clemency by Polis by half to 4 years and 4 months, and she would be freed from prison on parole on June 1, Polis could not even wait for the court to do the resentencing for some reason. In his clemency order, he acknowledged the seriousness of Peters' crimes. Polis wrote that Peters was, quote, convicted of serious crimes and deserved to spend time in prison. But he also argued that she was sentenced for an unusually long time for a first-time nonviolent offender. He claimed her application for clemency showed responsibility and commitment to obey the law from here on out, saying that it, quote, demonstrates taking responsibility for your crimes and a commitment to follow the law going forward. Her own statement, quoted by Polis, said, quote, I made mistakes 4 years ago. I misled the Secretary of State when allowing a person to gain access to county voting equipment. That was wrong. Going forward, I will make sure that my actions always follow the law, and I will avoid the mistakes of the past. Now, Democratic state officials were infuriated about all of this, infuriated by what the Democratic governor actually did. And that would include Colorado's Democratic U.S. Senator Michael Bennett, who is now currently the Democratic front runner to replace the termed out Polis in this November's gubernatorial election in the state. So infuriated was Bennett by all of this that when asked if he would consider naming Jared Polis to fill the U.S. Senate seat that he will be vacating if he goes on to win the governor's race this year, Bennett, a fellow Democrat, said absolutely not. He would not even consider Polis at this time for the job because freeing Tina Peters, he said, was disqualifying, which is pretty remarkable considering he's talking about the sitting Democratic governor. The state Democratic Party would go on to hold a vote to censure Jared Polis for giving clemency to Tina Peters, barring the sitting Democratic governor from speaking at Democratic Party meetings or Democratic events. In advance of Peters' release this week on Monday, Senator Bennett issued a statement reading as follows, quote, Tina Peters remains a convicted felon who knowingly violated Colorado law and compromised election security. A Colorado jury found her guilty of 4 felonies for breaching secure election systems. Tina Peters' release does not change the facts of her case, nor does it change our obligation to defend our democracy at a time when President Trump continues to attack vote by mail. Colorado votes almost entirely by mail, to undermine confidence in our elections and pressure public officials to bend to his political agenda. We must be even more vigilant in protecting the rule of law and the integrity of our electoral system. About 2 weeks ago, Vice President J.D. Vance was being asked about Donald Trump's pretend settlement agreement But the very, it was a pretend settlement, but it was a very real $1.8 billion slush fund that he was attempting to create at the time to pay off criminals who he claimed to be, you know, purported victims of Joe Biden's so-called weaponization of the Justice Department, you know, like the actual weaponization of the Justice Department that we are seeing by Donald Trump's department. Well, Vance, like a good little corrupt puppy, defended that slush fund, that will now apparently go away, at least according to Donald Trump's defense attorney and now acting attorney general, Todd Blanche. That slush fund is no more.
1: So they say.
0: But like a good little puppy, as I said, Vance went on to cite, yes, Tina Peters as being one of those poor victims who needed to be made whole, who needed to be compensated for all of the terrible punishment that she had received under the hands of Joe Biden. Even though, by the way, Tina Peters was convicted under Colorado state law, and neither Biden nor his Department of Justice had anything at all to do with it. In any event, here was Vance responding as far as why this this slush fund is really important.
6: Tina Peters is this woman who is about to get out of prison, thanks in large part to the president's good work in Colorado. This is a woman who, at worst, if you believe everything that the prosecutors said about her, committed misdemeanor trespassing, and somebody threw the book at her, this innocent grandmother was going to spend 10 years in prison, completely disproportionate to any misdemeanor trespassing that I've ever seen. Was that fair? No. Is it reasonable for her to get some compensation for the fact that she was treated unfairly? I think the answer is yes.
0: Of course you do, because you have no clue what she actually did. If you believe everything that the prosecutor said, all she did, according to the vice president of the United States, was commit three misdemeanor trespassing charges and got 9 years in prison for it. No, that is not what she did. Actually, she was charged on three misdemeanors and four felony charges, which I guess Vance just decided did not exist. The way his administration has decided that climate change does not exist if you just wish things away hard enough? Man, the felonies related to giving administrative level access to voting equipment to an outsider, to a hacker, lying to state officials and law enforcement about it, running from arrest for weeks and costing the state at least $1 million just to replace those voting systems that were under her care, that she was elected and sworn to protect. So, no, if you believe everything the prosecutor said, it was much more than three trespassing misdemeanors. In response to whether Senator Bennett thought Peters should receive money from Trump's attempted but now apparently failed $1.8 billion slush fund to dole out money to criminals that he decided were mistreated by the Biden administration, even though he has no idea how they were mistreated or even if they were treated at all, because this was state charges, or in Peters' case, because she threatened both state and American elections by breaching voting systems and distributing their software over the internet. In response to that, Bennett wrote in his statement, quote, "A jury convicted Tina Peters. An appeals court upheld those convictions. Colorado should not be forced to subsidize anyone, especially Peters, who knowingly violated election security laws and betrayed the public trust. I will keep fighting to protect our democracy and stop this taxpayer-funded slush fund before a single dollar is paid out." And as noted, we got news late today from Todd Blanche that they are giving up the ghost on that one.
1: So they say.
0: Because as many as 12 Republican U.S. senators have said they won't fund it. Though, I will note the investigation of whether Donald Trump committed a crime against the United States, fraud against the United States in trying to create that fund, that remains an open question that is currently under investigation in a federal court. If you're not familiar with that matter, you can get familiar with it over at bradblog.com. See Ernie Canning's story on that near the top of the blog this week. That case continues. But as Bennett tweeted in response to some of Peter's comments on Steve Bannon's show on Monday, just moments, I guess, after she was released from prison, Bennett said, quote, Tina Peters is out of prison and already spreading the same false claims about Colorado elections that led her to commit four felonies in the first place, all in service of Trump's big lie. That's not what remorse looks like, said the senator. Here was part of Tina Peters' comments on Bannon's show on Monday.
7: I know that the Democrats are going to cheat. And no one's really addressing the problem that the Mesa, that I spent my time in prison as retribution for, and that was exposing the election machines that allow the votes to be flipped.
0: Well, she sounds repentant, doesn't she? Let me be clear. Tina Peters exposed nothing. She revealed nothing other than, you know, how the code in these machines actually works to make it easier for Democrats or Republicans, if they want to flip results on these machines. She revealed no fraud. She revealed no evidence of same. At best, she helped underscore what some of us actual election integrity folks have been exposing for years, that these voting systems, yes, can be manipulated, as we have actually revealed at bradblog.com and on the show for about two decades now. Tina Peters added absolutely nothing to that decades-long investigation into these voting systems. But simply because voting systems can be manipulated does not mean that they were manipulated. And that is a very, very big difference that Tina Peters does not seem to understand. She found zero evidence, zero, that any votes were manipulated. And zero evidence of election fraud of any kind other than her own in breaching voting systems and putting elections further at risk of, yes, fraud, specifically by people with direct access to those machines. People like, yes, Tina Peters. No, she did not see somebody come in with a box of ballots and go over and check it out and get arrested for voter manipulation. No, she was not in jail because of three misdemeanor trespassing charges. These were very serious crimes, and the people calling for her to be released despite them have no clue what she actually did. And frankly, if they did have a clue, they wouldn't care. As to Jared Polis, the Democratic governor of Colorado, and what he was possibly thinking, nobody I have spoken to actually seems to know. A journalist friend of mine in Colorado who works with one of the major news outlets there suggests that everyone in Colorado is kind of clueless about this as to what Jared Polis was actually could possibly have been thinking in freeing Tina Peters. In the meantime, Donald Trump still seems to be gunning to destroy the National Center for Atmospheric Research, or NCAR, although folks are challenging that in court. But Polis has seemingly destroyed any further possibility of running for office, it seems to me, at least as a Democrat, where some had thought he was likely to make a run even for president in 2028. Or certainly to get that Senate seat that Michael Bennett will be vacating in hopes of winning the governorship in Colorado. So what Polis thinks he's doing from here, why he thinks he was doing this? At best, it seems to me, Polis is likely to get a nice gig as the resident Democratic dupe on Fox News at this point. And Tina Peters, after she burns out her 15 minutes of criminal infamy, will soon fade into Sarah Palin-like obscurity. At least I hope. And those of us who actually give a damn about election integrity and democracy, well, for us, that good fight will continue. Much more ahead on today's Bradcast. I'm Brad Friedman. Hey, this is Brad. 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

0: 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Not everything is hot right now. Coming up momentarily, Desi Doyen and our latest green news report.
1: Yep.
0: Until then, you've got me. According to CNN today, John Stewart. No, not that John Stewart. This is a guy named John Stewart from Golden Lake, Ontario, up in Canada. He was supposed to be at the Indy 500 this past Memorial Day weekend, but nope, not this year. Every spring, for about 35 years, Stewart has traveled to Indianapolis to meet up with his American relatives, enjoy the lead-up of race morning, soak in the pomp and circumstance, and talk to people with a beer in his hand. He's been known to easily spend $10,000 on these annual week-long trips here in the U.S. But Stewart said that he has reached a, quote, ideological breakpoint. Unlike some Canadians who have already been boycotting all things USA, Stewart has not wanted to hurt regular American jobs when it's the man in charge that he takes issue with. But recent conversations with Trump-supporting American colleagues are ultimately, according to CNN, what made him think twice about spending vacation time arguing with people in the U.S. Quote, I just don't want to put myself in that position on a holiday where I know I'm going to be normally just having beers and watching racing. I just think I wouldn't enjoy some of the conversations, he said. While Trump's chaotic salvo of tariffs levied on Canada and his rhetoric of calling for Canada to become the 51st state were bothersome, it has been the launch of the war in Iran that put Stewart over the edge. Quote, it's not really Canadian versus American, it's just right versus wrong, he said. For now, he's pausing all personal trips to the U.S. Well, John Stewart, the one from Canada, he's not the only one, despite the ridiculous line that you have now heard our delusional president repeat like 1,000 times.
2: But we've never been hotter than we are right now. This is the hottest country anywhere in the world.
3: Our country was dead. Now we have the hottest country anywhere in the world.
4: Under the radical left Democrats, we were a dead country. Now we are the hottest country anywhere in the world.
1: So hot, nobody wants to come here.
0: Yeah. So hot, not. Not so hot after all. I mean, if you can imagine that Trump might be lying to us or something, it turns out we are really quite unhot right now here in the U.S. As CNN reports in its analysis this week, the complete 2025 data is in. And the message is clear. International visitors stayed away from the U.S. in the first real year-over-year decline since the COVID-19 pandemic. The drop in visitors was larger even than during the global recession of 2008. How's that for hot? This time, it wasn't a pandemic or a collapse of the market. It was human error, writes CNN. Travelers cite presidential rhetoric and policies manifesting in highly public wars, both figurative and literal, as some of the reasons for staying away. 4 million fewer foreign visitors came to the U.S. in 2025 as compared to 2024 under, yes, Joe Biden.
1: Wow, 4 million.
0: You know, under Joe Biden, when our country was absolutely dead before Trump came back to office, he tells us. But with the collapse in foreign travel to the U.S. in 2025 under Donald Trump, there has also been a decrease in total spending by foreign travels by more than $8 billion. And that's a conservative estimate. I'll get to that in a second. But how is that for the hottest country in the world, losing $8 billion at least? That's not just bad for those working in the service and tourism industries. The impact of a self-inflicted decrease in international visitors of this magnitude has implications on America's standing in the world, its soft power diplomacy, and the economy as a whole. The 5.5% drop in international tourism in 2025 is the worst single-year decline in two decades, with the exception of the 2020 pandemic. Quote, "We used to be a country that others wanted to emulate. That narrative no longer exists," says Juliette Kayyem, the faculty chair of the Homeland Security Project at the Harvard Kennedy School. "If you're a foreigner now," she said, "what you're absorbing about the United States is a dysfunctional government, ICE raids, Americans being killed, crime everywhere," she said. "With significantly fewer people actually coming here," she explained, "the long-term harm is that the world will not know America. The narrative of the United States is now a country that is at best not to be respected and at worst a democracy that is floundering." Sounds about right. Perceptions aside, there are recent practical barriers of visiting the U.S. as well. Hesitation around a proposed $250 visa integrity fee, whatever that means, war-induced spikes in jet fuel prices, and the defunding of something called Brand USA, which is apparently the only American organization that markets U.S. tourism to international audiences. But it has been defunded by the Trump administration. Bills were introduced in the House and Senate to restore funding, but neither of those bills has moved forward at this time. So we defunded the thing that encouraged people to come here and spend money here. This action from Washington has caused enough confusion or even ill will that Brand USA recently launched a campaign to, quote, "build traveler confidence and clear up misinformation," including clarifying that the visa integrity fee, that $250 fee, that's not yet being collected. So don't worry about that. Come on in. You won't have to pay that $250. And that a Trump administration proposal to collect 5 years of social media history from certain visitors, that is not current policy. Don't worry about that. Come on in. Good luck with that, Brand USA. Department of Homeland Security Secretary Mark Wayne Mullen has also publicly floated an idea to restrict customs processing operations at airports in so-called sanctuary cities. That sounds like another great idea as well, doesn't it? That should help for tourism. The administration has so far not moved forward with that, but how does that sound to people who might want to come and visit and, you know, fly into, say, New York or Los Angeles or any number of so-called sanctuary cities to come and visit? Where do they have to fly? To Poughkeepsie to take a bus 18 hours thereafter to get to where they really want to go? To go see a Broadway show?
1: Hey, you wanted to go to Los Angeles, but instead you're going to Idaho.
0: Idaho is very nice, by the way.
1: It is.
0: I hope that's not an Idaho slam that you're making.
1: If you're trying to get to someplace in California, flying to Idaho is not going to get you there very fast.
0: Okay, but it's really nice when you are in Idaho. You'll enjoy it very much. See, I'm working for Brand USA now, so I have to say these sorts of things. No worries. I'm sure that the news that we are not yet barring people traveling into so-called sanctuary cities and that we are not yet going to take 5 years of your social media history and that we're not going to charge you an extra $250 just cause you want to come visit the hottest country in the world. And boy, are we hot. Those who did visit, by the way, the U.S. in 2025, according to CNN's analysis, spent more per person. Of course, that could be thanks to inflation. But because of the significant decline in visitor numbers, the total spending was about $8.5 billion less compared to the year before, according to the World Travel and Tourism Council. Another group, however, Tourism Economics, estimates that the loss is worse than $8.5 billion. It's actually up to about $25 billion, $25 billion less being brought in when compared with what was forecasted to have been spent in the U.S. had tourism stayed on its expected growth track from where it was during the Biden administration. So had it kept growing at the rate that it was growing under Joe Biden, we would have had $25 billion more after 2025. But for thanks to Donald Trump. And the U.S. Downturn, apparently, is an outlier. In other words, it's not the whole world. It's not, oh, everybody is traveling less now because of this or that. Maybe they are now because of the war. But last year, 2025, the U.S. was the outlier here. 80 million more people traveled internationally in 2025 compared with the year before. Yet, according to the World Travel and Tourism Council in its April press release, they chose other destinations. More people traveling, less people coming to the United States. That's hot, baby. While there were noticeable drops in visitors from Germany, India, France, Chile, Australia, and China, the vast majority of the drop in visitors was due to Canadians. Like that John Stewart guy not crossing the border after deciding, you know what, I think I'll stay home or travel to a country that doesn't hate us and keeps threatening to invade us and slapping tariffs on us and make us the 51st state. Who can blame these people for not wanting to come here? I live here, and I don't even really want to be here. So anyway, keep that, all of that in mind the next time you hear Trump lying to you about America being the hottest country in the world right now. The only thing hot around here these days is the global temperatures, thanks in no small part also to Donald Trump. Maybe that's what he means by the U.S. is now the hottest country in the world. Speaking of, a quick break, and we're back with Desi Doyen and our latest Green News Report right here on the broadcast. I'm Brad Friedman. Don't touch that dial.
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0: we are back from a week off. As usual, nothing at all happened. Nothing to report in the Green News Report. Unless I'm wrong about that, Dizzy Doyen. Am I wrong about that?
1: You might be a little wrong. What? It might have been difficult to shove in all the thousands of things that happened. So we did our best.
0: Into just 6 minutes. Well, yep. We'll see how good we did in our latest Green News Report.
2: We're looking at upwards of 1.5 billion barrels of oil that were supposed to be produced this year across the Middle East that now will not be. And that's increasingly a best case scenario.
1: Oil industry warns inventory is running dangerously low as Donald Trump's little excursion in Iran continues into its fourth month.
3: In some places, the mercury is a whopping 16 degrees Celsius or 29 degrees Fahrenheit higher than the average for this time of year.
1: Historic heat wave in Europe shatters temperature records. Plus, a whole bunch of stuff that happened while we were out.
0: All of that stuff and more straight ahead from BradBlog.com. I'm Brad Friedman.
1: And I'm Desi Doyen.
0: Stand by for 6 minutes of independent green news, politics, analysis, and snarky comment.
4: People are spending more on gas, but they're also spending more on everything else. And I think that that's a sign that you would see when people are optimistic about the future.
0: Yes, it's also a sign you would see when gas prices have gone through the roof along with inflation. Kevin Hassett, director of Donald Trump's National Economic Council. This is your Green News Report. Okay, Jesse Doyen, I know you got a lot to get to. We've been gone for a week, so have at it.
1: All right, first up, while we were out, the U.S.-Israeli war on Iran remained in stalemate, despite Donald Trump's repetitive claims that a deal is, quote, very close. On Monday, global oil prices spiked once again after Iran halted the negotiations in the wake of ongoing U.S. and Israeli missile strikes. Because of the closure of the Strait of Hormuz, roughly 1.5 billion barrels of oil has been permanently removed from the market this year, according to oil commodities expert Rory Johnson. And many nations are not going back.

0: people will continue to make record profits.
1: Yes, they will.
0: Oh, good.
1: While we were out in Europe and the UK, an exceptionally early, deadly heat wave shattered temperature records for the month of May, in some places by as much as 29 degrees Fahrenheit, higher than average for this time of year, straining electric grids. London hit a record 95 degrees. Spain and France topped 100 degrees.
0: Yikes.
1: It's very dangerous because most buildings in Europe don't have air conditioning and are not designed for 21st century heat extremes. Scientists say that heat waves are becoming hotter, longer, and more frequent due to human-caused climate change, which the UN climate chief called, quote, a brutal reminder of the costs of global warming caused by burning fossil fuels.
0: And they're happening in the month of May?
1: Yes. While we were out in Washington State, 11 workers were killed in a chemical tank explosion at a paper manufacturer. Meanwhile, in Southern California, just a few miles away from Disneyland, a different massive chemical tank nearly exploded, forcing the evacuations of some 40,000 residents. Both incidents came in the wake of the Federal Chemical Safety Board issuing a warning over the Trump administration's disaster policy, saying the administration is taking, quote, a significant step backwards in preventing chemical disasters.
0: Yep, that sounds like them.
1: In other news, Donald Trump rescinded several 50-year-old executive orders that had restricted off-road vehicle use on fragile public lands. The new orders are intended to boost drilling and logging.
0: Of course.
1: The Trump Securities and Exchange Commission moved to repeal a Biden-era rule requiring large public companies to inform their investors of climate-related risks to their businesses. The Trump EPA doubled down on its efforts to make America polluted again by moving to postpone enforcement of Biden-era vehicle pollution limits. And the Trump Labor Department weakened Biden-era heat rules intended to protect workers from excessive heat exposure. Finally, a bit of good news. While we were out, a new study concluded that thanks to the explosive growth in clean energy technologies like wind, solar, and batteries, what used to be considered the worst-case climate change scenario now appears to have been averted. Climate science deniers like Donald Trump lied about the study, pretending to not understand the concept of the word scenario. However, researchers warn that humanity is still on a dangerous trajectory and must move faster away from burning climate-warming fossil fuels.
0: Well, that's good news, I think. I'll take it. For much more on all of these stories and the ones we couldn't get to today, check out our website at greennews.bradblog.com. 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I'm Brad Friedman.
1: And I'm Desi Doyen.
0: And this has been your Green News Report.
2: It could be worse.
3: It could be.
2: It could be worse.
3: It could be.
2: You could be riding in the back of a blacked-out hearse. It could be worse.
4: It could it could be worse.
1: Yeah.
4: It could be.
1: And actually, I mean, it is very good news that the scenario, the projected scenario of if humanity did absolutely nothing and, in fact, burned even more, all of the coal that was buried in the ground, all of the oil. So we're not going to do that. And that's really good.
0: So that's what they had discovered, that we're not going to go to the worst case scenario.
1: Right.
0: That's the only thing we can rule out right now.
1: Yeah. As scientists do, they figured out, hey, what's the worst that can happen? This is the worst that can happen.
0: And yet, Donald Trump and the administration are all claiming that, oh, they've just admitted
1: it's
0: there is
1: wrong.
0: No climate change.
1: Yeah, it was pretty stupid and crazy. But hey, that is today's Trump administration, today's Republican Party, and today's climate science denial industry.
0: Stupid and crazy.
1: Yeah, something like that.
0: Excellent. Thank you, Desi Doyen. Never stupid nor crazy.
1: Eh.
0: Appreciate everything you do here. And thanks to all of you for spending a portion of your day or night with us. 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

0: medias, especially Blue Sky, at The Brad Blog. And you'll find Desi Doyen there as well.
1: At Green News Report.
0: Say hello to her.
1: Yes, please.
0: Until then, we will see you at all of the above. Until we see you here next time, I'm Brad Friedman. Good luck, world. We could.

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3: Actually wrote my book of our labor history tour. That's why I've asked my friend Pat LaMarche to come share some thoughts. Pat, good seeing you. Thanks for taking time.
4: Nice to see you, Rick. Thanks for having me.
3: So let's get to the issue. I'll tell you, I liked Graham Plattner's positions. I like the fact that I think his message is right on. I think finally someone in the working class is got some kind of messaging, yet an imperfect person without question. What do you think of this latest quote-unquote scandal?
4: Well, as a person who has run for office and offered, you know, all kinds of reasons why I should be elected, and every one of them was based on caring about the American people, caring about the people of Maine. At the time, I was living in Maine, and I really believe in 90% of the stuff that Graham Plattner's saying. He's concerned about the war. He's got a checkered past. I don't think anybody wants the world digging into ours, but you know, you do make yourself a public figure, you got to expect it. But I think this is just a whole pile of mudslinging. I don't know a single woman who's surprised to find out that a straight white guy thinks he can have sex with anybody he wants to. No offense.
3: No, I meant no. No offense. Look,
4: one of my favorite straight white guys I know, but I mean, there's nothing new about a guy sometimes being a crappy husband. And if my concern is Susan Collins, who I've known for decades, when she worked at Husson College, I worked at Husson College, now Husson University. I've known her forever, and she has systematically and cooperatively dismantled just about every right that a woman has in the United States of America, and she has got to go. And so Graham Plattner, when I wholeheartedly believe that he will support a woman's right to choose, just like the woman who made the bad choices of sexting with him, at least it's consensual. I mean, I'd be horrified to hear that he had assaulted someone. But that's not the allegation.
3: Right.
4: The allegation is he's a crappy husband. If crappy husbands were just, this is what I said on my Facebook post, which has gotten me in a ton of trouble. If being a crappy husband was a disqualifier, my father, who was a pediatrician and the head of Eastern Maine Medical Center, which is one of the largest hospitals in Maine, he was a terrible husband. He was a philanderer. He did all kinds of stuff that was completely inappropriate in a marriage if you made vows, which they did. But if that had been a deal breaker, he would have saved far fewer children's lives. My father was a lifesaver. He was a genius. He was a scientist who cared about kids, little kids, and he saved their lives. So being a bad husband shouldn't be a disqualifier for your job.
3: No, I look to, you know, whenever I talk about this stuff, I think of John F. Kennedy, who was considered one of our better presidents, was a horrible, horrible spouse. The affairs were legendary, and you go, I don't care what these folks do in the confines of their four walls. I didn't care about Bill Clinton and his thing. That's their problem. I care about the policy. I don't care what he did under the desk. I care about what he did when he was writing on top of the desk. That's,
4: you know, the whole
3: about.
4: Bill Clinton thing really irritated me. I was much younger at the time, because It removed Monica Lewinsky's agency. Monica Lewinsky, as a young woman, had a right to make a choice what she did with her body, too. Yeah. What they did was inappropriate, but it was two consenting adults. And so this is this whole patriarchy of, oh, you can't treat a woman that way. When you can treat a woman horribly, you can deny her access to health care when she's dying, which is what Susan Collins has voted for. She has placed an accused sex offender on the Supreme Court. And we are having a conversation about Grant Plattner? Are you kidding me?
3: Well, it seems like, and again, you know, I look at the Monica Lewinsky thing. This isn't something that Monica Lewinsky put out there. This was something that, you know, someone she trusted put out there. Kind of this situation, as I understand it, or am I wrong here? It wasn't, you know, one of the women that he was having the conversations with. His wife actually went to the campaign, as I understand, and said, hey, this could be problematic. Maybe you need to, as a campaign, understand what's coming. But it wasn't any of the quote-unquote victims. It was someone from inside the house, so to speak. Yeah. Isn't that problematic?
4: Yeah, and I think, you know, I can't speak for that campaign, nor would I attempt to. But if at the time, which is what it seems to be from her public statements, she was feeling personally, you know, wounded, and she confided in someone and tried to bring full circle the information that she had at the time. It wasn't, you know, 5 years later when she and her husband had healed from the event. From my understanding, it was relatively fresh and relatively difficult for this woman. And for someone to betray her trust, shockingly so close to the primary election day, yeah. Right? So just to chill the out, I mean, he's still going to win this primary. There's not going to be a question about that, but possibly to chill the support that they have for him and wind them up for the election. If I were going to be a political insider giving advice to somebody, what were you doing releasing it now? You know, this is October information if you're trying to hurt the guy.
3: Yeah, yeah. No,
4: we've got a man turning the White House into into
3: a wrestling ring.
4: The clown's house. You know, there's a bouncy house coming next. And this is going to be such old news by November. It's just sheer, it's nothing but hurtful to a family that, if you believe reports which aren't any of our business, it's trying to heal from this.
3: But
4: you know, people who forgive each other are what we should all be. We should be loving and forgiving of each other. And if that's what's happening right now in the Plattner relationship, God love them.
3: Yeah.
4: God love them for loving each other and forgiving each other. Because we all need that kind of grace.
3: I don't disagree. But again, every time one of these situations comes up, I then go back to my default, which is, can't we get past this kind of stuff? This doesn't help my life. It doesn't hurt my life. It does nothing but add to gossip and keep decent people away. I think of Gary Hart. You know, had Gary Hart not had the whatever that was, he could have been president and we could be a different country with different policies, but because of how fixated we are on other people's personal habits in their bedroom and in their relationships. And again, not being hypocritical about it. We end up getting really some of the worst people.
4: Well, I do think we have the worst people. And what's really heartbreaking right now is there are some come to Jesus moments going on right now with people like Massey, people who are saying, wow, I really need to be telling the truth. But he didn't discover right from wrong when he got, you know, lambasted by Donald Trump. He always knew right from wrong. He just buried his right from wrong meter so that he could possibly win his primary. And that's a character flaw you can't overlook. That's a character flaw that's. I remember, I'm going to go back to Clinton because it's so similar. When the Clinton scandal happened with Monica Lewinsky, I had middle school age children. And one of my sisters was in an absolute tear over the whole thing. And she was so upset. And she kept talking about it. And I said, you know, I just had to have a conversation with my kids about blowjobs a little bit earlier than I intended to, a little sooner than I intended to. That wasn't Bill Clinton's fault. That was you people who won't stop talking about this. That was putting that term on the front page of the New York Times. This is adult behavior that adults should be able to participate in without my knowledge, just as I should be able to have my own sex life without other people's knowledge. And because of this salacious information, we right now have a man who has been adjudicated as a rapist, and he's in the White House, and we are having a conversation about consensual sex, and or not even sex, consensual sexting. I'm flabbergasted.
3: It is. It's sadly where we are. I mean, and that's the that's what gets me. I mean, I don't know the man. I've never met him. I have some problems with the tattoo. I have some problems with some of the things that have been said in the past. But I also understand that we grow, we learn, and we become different people maybe a little bit. We learn from our mistakes. And nobody's perfect. But I'll be honest, you know, if I got two choices, Susan Collins is not going to be my choice.
4: Right. About 2 days after he announced, I went to a person's house where he spoke. So it was maybe two days after his announcement that he was running for U.S. Senate, maybe 3 days, but it was immediate. And there were about 25 of us that went to this woman's house in Ellsworth, Maine, and he chatted with us. And one of the men in the audience, another white guy, just because, first of all, there are a lot of them in Maine, but another white guy said, you know, what's up with white guys? I'm a little worried, and this is a paraphrase, of course, I'm a little worried about the way people on our side of the gender role, the race role, all that role, are just so angry and having problems right now. What are we going to do to move to a place where we can be kinder and gentler and more respectful of each other? This is one white guy talking to another white guy who's decided to run for U.S. Senate. And Graham Plattner said, and this is just so important to me, and everything I hear about him since, this is what rings in my head. He said, you know, I was a troubled younger guy. Now, nothing was out about him yet. No one knew about his tattoo. According to him, he didn't even know his tattoo was anything other than some sort of awful thing you get after your country's asked you to kill people. He said, what happens now is that we have such easy access to radicalized young white guys like I was. I was a young guy who decided to join the military. I didn't know what to do with my, and I'm totally paraphrasing, I didn't know what to do with myself. And I'm just grateful I wasn't in an echo chamber that would have created a more venomous and disrespectful attitude towards other people. And I really love that he said that. And it was so clear and honest. And I don't think that there's anything about this guy I've seen, even seeing him in person in a very small intimate setting, that says anything but he wants to be honest. And I hope I'm right, but I know one thing, Susan Collins' pearl clutching is not honest.
3: Yeah.
4: There is nothing honest about this troubles me, let me go make sure it happens, instead of this troubles me, I'm going to prevent it from happening. You know, I've got a 4-year-old driving my pickup truck. That troubles me. I think I'll give him the keys. This is what she keeps doing. And it's causing irreparable harm to our country. We right now, she's voting for resolutions to allow a president to murder 140 school children. That this is the sort of behavior Susan Collins approves of. And I realized in the last vote, she voted no because her Republican Party gave her the right to, told her, it's okay, we don't need you right now. I'm sure it's insider baseball that makes her somewhat appear to be moderate. And as I said, I know Susan Collins well. I've known her for decades, but she has got to go.
3: Yeah. Now, what did you think of her comment that, you know, Plattner chose to go off to war, it's his decision. Because I got to tell you, I see that as you know, being kind of dismissive, and I've seen a lot of right-wing commentary supporting her position. It's only for me now the next step of going, well, you chose to go do it. You know, what happened to you is your fault and we shouldn't have to pay for any of it. Or do you not see that path that I'm looking at?
4: I want to, if we're owning decisions, she chose to put Brett Kavanaugh on the Supreme Court. She chose to support Donald Trump and his dastardly and lethal and deadly. She chose to vote for the big, horrible bill. She chose to purposefully injure and if people are owning their choices, it's time for her to have some accountability on her choices. And Susan Collins be accountable means Susan Collins becomes a private citizen, a private billionaire. She'll be fine. Don't worry about her, folks. She's going to make it okay. But a young person deciding to defend their country, that's all of a sudden, that's something we're going to count against people. Please, for the love of God, you can't like beat the patriotic drum one minute and then say, well, he chose to be in the military. What was wrong with him? Oh my God, how many sides of your face can you talk out of?
3: So let me ask you, as someone who's run campaigns before, does he recover from this? I mean, as you pointed out, October is a long way down the road where this probably would have been much more hard to overcome. Is this something that that he overcomes? Is there a possibility that because, look, I want her out just as bad as anyone. Is this something that in your experience, people that you know in Maine, your 4,000 Mainers, is this something that maybe they're going to
4: the bum out? The Maine women I've spoken to, and it's really women that he needs to reach on this. The Maine women I've spoken to, and some of them have dismissed themselves as being old, and that's why we feel this way, and I'm certainly no spring chicken, that, you know, we've been around. I'll tell you one thing. Finding out that a guy was crap behind his wife's back, I wish that surprised me about any guy. But it doesn't. It doesn't surprise me at all. I think that very clearly, and he needs to make the point, and I think he's got, he's a communications master. He's a genius at communications. I think Elizabeth Warren being behind him is enormously powerful. But I think that the women I know that Susan Collins is a danger to women across the country, right? Susan Collins is a danger. Yeah. She is a danger to little girls in other people's countries. Susan Collins is a danger to people right now who can't come home because they were exposed to Ebola, because she's allowed a man to destroy our health organizations. She is a danger to the United States of America and the globe. And that sounds like hyperbole, but it is not.
3: No, votes
4: and as
3: matter.
4: Long as Plattner can keep beating that drum, there is no reason this has to stop him.
3: Did his wife coming out with the video help or hurt, do you think?
4: I just admire her. I mean, she's in a really bad place, and she clearly knows what she wants the rest of the world to know, which is her husband's the right guy for the job. You know, I'll tell you right now, if you had a sick kid and you asked me who you should take him to, my dad, who was a rotten husband, or some other doctor, I'd have told you my dad every single time. He was a genius, and he loved little kids. Did that make him a better husband? Obviously not. But this guy, if he can do what he promises to do for the people of Maine and the United States, he's going to be an asset.
3: There you go. Pat, as always, great seeing you. I appreciate the input and the thoughts. I look forward to talking to you again real soon.
4: Thanks, Rick.
3: Our good friend, Pat LaMarche. I want to hear your thoughts. Where are you on this issue? Does it matter? Would it matter for your vote? In your neck of the woods? I want to hear it. Rick at TheRickSmithShow.com. Quick break. Right back. I'm Rick Smith, and this is Labor History in Two. On this day in labor history, the year was 1916. That was the day that John Greena, an Italian immigrant miner, walked out of the St. James Mine in Aurora, Minnesota. The mine was part of the Mesabi Iron Range, the richest deposit of iron ore in the United States. The Mesabi Range takes its name from an Ojibwe word meaning Great Mountain. John Greena was frustrated with the long hours and low pay in the mines. Soon, 8,000 miners joined him on strike. The strike was led by the industrial workers of the world. The workers demanded an end to the contract labor system. Under this system, they were paid for the amount of iron ore they mined instead of a daily wage. This meant that those assigned to easier-to-work mines earned more. To get a good assignment, you often had to bribe the manager with gifts. The workers went on strike to end this system and to fight for the 8-hour day. But the mine owners were determined not to give in. They brought in hundreds of armed guards
5: to oppose the strikers. One miner was killed in a fight at the Oliver Mining Company. At the funeral, mourners marched under a banner that read, "Murdered by Oliver Gunman." Organizers for the IWW union were jailed. Without the leadership, by September, the strike had ended. Although the strike failed to reach a formal settlement, most of the mines did institute pay raises and the 8-hour day. From the-

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0: You know, I've said for years, I don't really care what people do in the confines of their four walls. In fact, I've got 21 years of saying I don't care what you do in your four walls with consenting adults. I don't care what you do with your own body. I don't care who you love, who you like, who you dislike. I don't care about any of that, especially for the people that we put into positions of power. The last thing I care about is their morality to themselves and to their families. I care about the policies they're going to move. Because understand, and I've said this for years, I got 21 years of this being my position. How are you going to make my life better? How are you going to make my coworkers' lives better? How are you going to make my community better? How are you going to do the things that I need you to do? Because understand, I've said this again, 21 years of saying this, politicians are tools. These people are not saviors. They're not gods. They're not to be put on pedestals. They are tools to get what we need done. I don't care about the morality of the hammer in my toolbox or the saw or any of that. I care that it functions the way I need it to. And I think it's one of the reasons, purely personal. I've had over the years numerous people come to me and go, Rick, you should run for this, or you should run for Congress, or you should run. And I'm like, I want to desperately. I would love nothing more than to run for political office and fight the good fight and you know, try and make people's lives better. But my wife doesn't want to be in that fishbowl. And I look at Graham Plattner's wife having to come out and do that video. I can't imagine having to put my wife in a situation like that. Even before the accident, I would have never done it. I can't imagine what life in that fishbowl is like. And it's the reason that I've never run for political office. Now, sitting in this chair, I get a lot of people, you know, trying to say a lot of things. And I have the thickest skin of anyone. I don't care about what you think I've done or I've done in the past. I've made peace with myself. I'm happy with myself. And I don't have to justify that to anybody. And I think that's the right approach. Now, my wife, on the other hand, she cares about what everyone thinks. The best person I've ever known, with the highest sensibilities and caring of others and all of that. In fact, so much so that she puts others ahead of herself, even in the moment that we're in. So while I don't really care what people say about me, and I get a lot of angry, ugly, hateful kind of stuff, and I'm okay with that, good. You need the discourse. I don't want to be in that fishbowl. And as my wife had said the first time, she goes, I know you were not an angel as a young man. I know you are not the man you are sitting here today. I know you probably did some things you're not proud of. I know you probably said some things you weren't proud of. I know you weren't the man that you are now. Very true. I was a horrible juvenile delinquent. I was a terrible kid. Terrible. Not proud of a lot of stuff. And some of it I'll take to my kids want to know. I said, I'm taking that to my grave with me. But not, I'm not that person anymore. And I look at Graham Plattner, and I can give him some bit of leeway. Not thrilled with the tattoo. Don't know how you don't know it, but I've talked to some people who they don't know what it was either until someone pointed it out. Is it possible he didn't know? I'm guessing it probably could be. But something he did years ago. A lot of the things he said online where we are the absolute worst versions of ourselves, I'll bet I could go back through my Twitter account and over time, out of moments of frustration where I was the worst version of myself and tweeted something that I'm not really willing to stand by and die today over. But at the moment, I kind of meant it. Or I just meant to be a horrible person in the moment. I think we give those folks a little leeway. And for me, you know, the reality in this is, if we don't, we're going to keep ending up with terrible politicians. Do I want a guy who's an absolute straight arrow, but votes horribly? No. Do I want the person who tells me how religious they are, and yet we find out behind closed doors doing all the same horrible things that they're pointing their fingers at others doing? No. I want people who are going to stand up and say, I'm who I am. You don't have to like me, but these are the policies I want to move. This is how I'm going to make your life better. This is how I'm going to get health care for children, put food on kids' plates, take care of veterans, pave the pothole in front of my driveway. I want people who are going to actually do the job. I want good tools. I want sharp tools. I would rather spend time asking, you know, how are you qualified to be able to do this stuff? Do you know the rules of legislation? That to me is a much better conversation than I care about who you were texting with and the content, especially in a situation like this where it seems like it was maliciously done just out of sour grapes. There's no victim here came forward and said, look what he did to me. No. So for me, this moment, I'm personally gonna give Graham Plattner a pass on this instant, because I do think we learn, we grow, and we can move forward. Now, for those who are going, you're being hypocritical. Nope, I have never taken a position where any politician who's gotten involved in one of these sex scandals has been the problem. My problem with them has always been, have you been a hypocrite about it? And a lot of my conservative friends, you know, the hyper-religiosity crowd, they're the hypocrites in this. When they're pointing their finger saying, I'm better than you, and well, not so much. But I want to hear your thoughts. Am I wrong? Should we judge people on their moral character? I want to hear it. Rick at TheRickSmithShow.com. And then with that, you know, what are your thoughts on JFK? Was he a good president? Miss any of the program? Podcast. And as always, thanks so much for being here. We'll see you back here next time.
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0: its employees sign yellow dog contracts and winning injunctions against union organizing. As a member of the Williamson Coal Operators Association, Red Jacket contributed to the hostile anti-union environment that created the conditions for the Matewan Massacre and the Battle of Blair Mountain in the early 20s. They called in Baldwin Phelps detectives to start evicting Matewan strikers from company housing. In the aftermath of the 1938 explosion, new mine safety regulations were demanded. The inspectors were finally given the legal right to conduct inspections over the protest of mine owners in 1941. However, there was no power to enforce the new regulations. The Phipps family commemorated the disaster in its 1965 song, Red Jacket Mine Explosion.

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2: A $31,000 medical bill, a four-week delay for a critical test. 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
3: I had a set of specialized diagnostic tests at a cancer center in Seattle, and what I expected was, and led to believe, was my insurance would cover the cost. 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
3: it was a total shock. 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
1: And welcome, brothers, sisters, working class heroes. This is the Rick Smith Show. Thanks so much for being here. Today on the big program, lots to get to, lots to talk about. A new Penn Live poll. Penn Live is in my neck of the woods, Pennsylvania. Finds that Trump's approval ratings in the tank in the state down to 34%. That is the lowest approval rating he's had on record. And I predict... because the signs, they be coming a down, I predict it's going to go even further. Because understand, the economy's not doing great. People are struggling. I hear the bickering. I hear the whining. I hear the anger at the gas pump. Even at Costco. I'm hearing it. And this is like MAGA Central where I'm at. So the fact that the poll found that 71% of Pennsylvanians think that Trump's signature economic policy, you know, the tariffs, are actually hurting them, 71%. That's an 11-point increase since April. People kind of walking away. Now, the weird part, there's still 9% of Pennsylvania voters who think that, hey, tariffs are actually helping them. Trump's tariff policies are actually helping. 9%. 9%. That's not even the top 10, which I would have thought at least the top 10. Now, you go, but Rick, you're a guy who supports tariffs. Yeah, when used strategically, when part of an overall plan, when there's an idea of what you're doing. And I look at what's going on with Iran now, because you look at the news that's coming out. You know, he's buddies with Netanyahu. He's yelling at Netanyahu. He doesn't care. He could care less if the negotiations go well with Iran, or you know they're boring. I mean, it's amazing how this guy has vacillated from, you know, we've won to we're winning to, well, it's boring, I don't care. This is why, again, you kind of need people who know what they're doing. And what Trump has shown and proven time and time again is that the one thing he knows how to do well is to divide people. The one thing he knows how to do is play the media, because he plays the victim card so well. I mean, he really is, you know, the conservative movement's ideological birth child, because it really is all about grievance and victimhood and how everyone is just abusing him, and everyone's mean, and nobody gives him credit. And nobody's ever seen how well he's done. So, yeah, I mean, you know where this is going. And the sad reality is while all of this stuff is going on, while all of this back and forth, and what supposedly was his strength, his unpredictability, is now hurting millions of people across this country. Who can't or are struggling to put food on the table, keep gas in the tank. And oh, by the way, in international affairs, the rest of the globe, we're not making any friends. Because Iran's like, they don't have to make a deal. I know Trump thinks he's going to go and eviscerate 90 million people. Not going to happen. And this is one of those moments where, and I called this from the beginning, this is where the bully gets poked in the chest. And Trump has always been the bully and has gotten away with it. Time and time again, sigs his lawyers, his pit bull lawyers on people, sues. I find it interesting that he's dropping plans to get his MAGA gift card money, that anti-weaponization fund, the $1.8 billion that was supposed to be the punishment for Joe Biden, you know, upholding the law. Backing away from the Kennedy Center. It seems that the winning, which has turned into losing, not going well in the White House. So the question I have now is, how much worse do things get so that we don't go back to talking about the Epstein files? How much worse does he have to make things? Because people are struggling, man. So we're gonna have to see a narrative change. I'm waiting to see how far he jumps the shark. But I want to hear your thoughts. Email me, rick@therickSmithShow.com. Right back. I'm Rick Smith, and this is Labor History in Two. On this day in labor history, we're going all the way back to the year 1786. That was the day when what labor historians widely consider America's first strike occurred in Philadelphia, Pennsylvania. A group of the city's journeyman printers gathered to discuss proposed decreases to their wages. They issued a statement explaining their collective response. Resolve that we, the subscribers, will not engage to work for any printing establishment in this city or county under the sum of $6 per week. Their demand was for $1 a day for a 6-day work week. The printers went on to declare, resolved that we will support such of our brethren as shall be thrown out of employment on account of their refusing to work for less than $6 per week. 26 printers signed the declaration. This strike occurred just 3 years after the end of the Revolutionary War. Several of the strikers had taken up arms against the British, including William Price Young, John Bushell, and Samuel LeCount. By joining together, the printers were able to stop the proposed wage cuts. It's important to note their pledge to support their brethren who might lose work because of the action. It was an early declaration of worker solidarity. Such solidarity has been an essential component in every successful strike in the United States for more than two centuries. The printers would go on to form the National Typographical Union in 1852. These printers played an important role in the early formation of unions and the struggle for workers' rights. The journeyman printers' actions were truly revolutionary and brought an important tactic, the strike, to the U.S. labor struggle. Labor History in Two, brought to you by the Illinois Labor History Society and The Rick Smith Show. For more information, go to laborhistoryin2.com, like us on Facebook, and follow us on the Twitters at Labor History in Two.
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1: So, Brian sent me an email, and I get this email a lot. I'm not picking on only Brian. It's every moron who keeps sending me this kind of of email. And look, keep them coming because I think it's important to vent, to get it out, and then have rational conversation around it. But he writes, give it a rest already. Unions are a thing of the past. The economy is completely different. GM, U.S. Steel, and other massive companies are relics of the past. Nobody needs some third party taking dues to speak for us anymore. If you don't like your job, just find a better one. Don't drag everyone into strikes. Unions only protect the lazy, drive up costs, and push politics most of us don't agree with. And you go, did you write that or did you get that from like a right-wing anti-union source? Did AI do it? Because you got all the talking points in there. Very nice. But the reality is, if you want to build wealth as a working class person, one of the best ways to doing that, and I can attest to it, is putting a union card in your wallet. Wages, hours, conditions, benefits. And here to share some thoughts on that, the email, and maybe a bit of sanity, I've asked my good friend David Madeline to come share some thoughts. He's a senior fellow at the Center for American Progress. He's also a senior advisor to the American Worker Project. They got a new piece out, Unions Build Wealth for All Americans, and maybe even Brian too. David, thanks for taking time for us.
4: Rick, thanks very much for having me.
1: So I'm sure you have heard this frame time and time again. You know, the economy's different. We don't need things from the past. We're better than that now. You don't need someone to talk for you. I'm sure you've heard all of this, and all of it is kind of boring and really wrong.
4: Yeah, so that's why we actually try to look at evidence and see, well, what do unions do? What do they do in the past? What do they do today? And, you know, you alluded to this. We just did some research on how unions affect wealth for households. And our research shows that the typical union household compared to the typical non-union household has about two times as much wealth. And so that's about $250,000 more for the typical union household compared to the non-union household. And that's a big difference. You know, and this to me really highlights the combined effect of all the good things that unions do for workers. So you know, workers are, people are probably familiar. Okay, you get some higher wages. You also get better benefits, health benefits, pension, vacation, et cetera. Yep. And then additional thing that's often sort of buried is the union workers tend to have a longer tenure. They stay on the job longer, which means they have the ability to continue working and earning, which really adds up over a lifetime. And we can get into some of the details, but the last thing I want to sort of mention about the sort of high level thing is the biggest gains typically for in wealth are for those who need it the most. People without a college degree see big gains. Black workers, Hispanic workers, Asian, all workers, like white workers still get two times the wealth, but Black, Hispanic get even more than that. So big gains for everyone, and especially those who have, as I said, non-college folks who have been left behind by this economy.
1: No, look, my entire life has been a supporter of unions from the time I've been 8 years old. Because, you know, growing up in a housing project on the west side of Cleveland, when I saw the neighbor get a union job at Ford, I saw their lives get better immediately. They had food at the end of the month. They had better clothing. Kids got secondhand bikes. They got a secondhand car. They eventually moved out of the neighborhood. And that message was very clear, even to an 8-year-old, union job, better life, because they made better wages. And that message has gotten muddled and lost because corporate America has done such a great job of saddling unions with every time a corporation moves overseas or shuts down a plant, it was the union's fault. The union didn't give enough, which I always found quite remarkable.
4: Yeah, well, unions in the private sector are down to 6% now, so it's really hard to blame unions for our current economic problems. Instead, we can sort of look to, well, what workers need in the economy? Well, they need better wages, they need better benefits, et cetera. And that's why I'm really excited about this new research, because it, as I said, sort of shows this cumulative effect of what unions do. And we can get into some of the other things that I didn't talk about. So the typical union household is more likely to own a home than the typical non-union household. They're also much less likely to be in debt. And I think the significant part of that is around because their union members are more likely to have health care coverage, so they don't have to go into debt as much if the unexpected or bad luck hits them. So they sort of protect you in many ways.
1: No,
4: I know, you know, we got some personal experience there that you really want us to talk about.
1: No, I mean, really, I mean, you know, the fact of the matter is I've got, you know, $7 million worth of healthcare bills from my wife's motorcycle accident that are sitting there that I've paid out of pocket about $1,100 for. That health insurance alone saved our family from bankruptcy, from poverty, from desperation, from the kind of stress that so many people that I've met along this journey have to go through. So just that one thing for me was worth the 2.5 hours a month that I've paid in union dues.
4: Yeah, you're sort of getting at wealth is a really good measure, I think, of sort of a family's economic well-being, because it sort of adds up all of the assets they have, the savings account, if they have a pension, those kind of things, subtracts from anything they owe. And it really shows, like, how much can you weather the storm? If bad things happen, can I ride this out a little bit? If I have a bad month, if I get an unexpected expense, can I pay it? Can I weather it? And maybe can I pay for my kids' education? Things like that. And so this really gives you a good, you know, if you're going to look at just one measure of how a household's doing, and you should look at lots of measures, but if you're just looking at one, if their wealth level is probably about the most important thing you can look at. And so this, to me, you know, highlights so many ways the union advantage, and it sums it up in a nice little concise package.
1: No, I remember the first day I walked onto a Teamster job, an old timer took me aside, put his arm around me and said, "Well, kid, we're going to make a Teamster out of you." And he said, "The first thing you do before you start spending all this money that you've now come into, you put 6 months in a tin can and a sock and a drawer somewhere and forget about it because you might need it." And he was pushing for a strike fund because you might have to walk across that threshold to protect the contract and the work that you have. But it was one of those things of having that elasticity in your budget to you don't go in debt. So, you know, that kind of messaging I remember from the past, so important that unions were able to push and union workers did. So the question then comes, how did we get to this point to where we've become so anti-union with so many when so many people are struggling? It seems like, you know, guys like this would be, "Hey, how do I make sure I don't go broke?" And I know the polling shows right now union approval is at a high. But I don't know that the actual push to, "Hey, how do I get it?" is meeting that, or do you have a different thought?
4: Well, I think it's similar. You know, public support for unions is near record highs now. Most workers would say they'd like to join a union if they could, but the "if they could" part is the real problem. And some of that is, you know, the workers on the ground, but a lot of them, there's organizing across the economy, from the sort of manufacturing to the Starbucks workers to the Trader Joe's. There's lots of organizing going on. The real problem is our law makes it almost impossible for workers to want to form a union, to get a union and get to a collective bargaining agreement. So if they, you know, they get through all these hurdles, they get through the union busting, and they're all the workers hang together, and then they get a union, they're like, they end up like Starbucks and you know, Trader Joe's, etc., where they're fighting for years and years to still even get the contract. And all of that leads to union density in the U.S. in the private sector at 6%, which we've had this conversation before, but is lower than before the National Labor Relations Act was passed, in theory giving rights for workers to form unions and go through this process. But it's so broken, so wrecked, that it does not work, and in fact stifles the creativity and the organization and the power that workers want to express.
1: I want to go back to the email for a second, because, you know, the argument in this email is the economy is completely different, David. There's no GM, there's no U.S. Steel, there are no big, massive companies. Those are relics of the past. But we've got big, massive companies today. I mean, you just named a couple of them. Amazon, if we could organize Amazon and make those living wage, good union jobs, that could help the economy. Starbucks, as you pointed out, Trader Joe's, all of these. I look at what just happened in Massachusetts with Uber. If you could make Uber and all of these gig jobs pay reasonable wages like they've done in the building trades, I think you would have a much different economy and maybe a different thought of the usefulness in this era of unions.
4: Yeah, you're preaching to the choir here, of course. I think unions can improve all kinds of jobs and would be sorely needed across the economy. not just in sort of the traditional hot, you know, traditional strong points of union success and the big three auto companies, et cetera, but all of the 70% plus of the economy now is service sector, and that is almost unorganized. You mentioned the sort of Amazons of and Trader Joe's of the world. We've got to have better, different laws enabled to, so the workers can get the unions that they want and need, and then get the results, which is, to me, there's sort of several layers of union results. There's the sort of empowerment you feel when you come together and that you are sort of more part of a democratic organization that can express yourself. But also, the when it comes down to it, you got a better financial situation. That was the point of our report. People need to feel that. They want to feel that. Too many people aren't. The economy is just not working for people right now. It's almost like a broken record. Those are the

0: push at dividing us. It's all about the individual. Hooray for me. The heck with you. Whoever dies with the most toys wins. Greed is good. That messaging of the 80s, we've kind of now it's kind of now part of our DNA almost. And the idea of doing something collectively, we've been trained like Pavlovian dogs to think socialism and to get all rabid. For me, I look at this and go, if you're not happy with three or four incomes needed to support a family, we could look back to a time where one income supported a family. And oh, by the way, union density back then was 35%, not 6%.
1: Well, yeah, so let's talk about unions and the role in politics. The kinds of policies they advocate for the most part, are focused on economic issues, improving standard minimum wage, enforcement of health and safety laws, and the like. In fact, there was this really interesting study a few years ago, Marty Gillen's did it, where he looked at the public support for a particular policy and then what advocacy groups supported it. And he found that unions were about the only advocacy group in the United States that supported policies that the public wanted. Every other advocacy group, and most of them are business advocacy groups, pushed for things that the public didn't want. They pushed for the, you know, businesses pushing for weaker labor standards, et cetera. The other social advocacy groups pushing for policy positions that people didn't want. But unions were the one group that, or about the only group that they were, you know, they surveyed many, so I'm sure you could find one that also, but about the only group that was pushing for things the public wanted politicians to do. And in my view, is that is because unions are democratic organizations. They represent the interests of their members imperfectly, like many democratic institutions, but generally you got to get elected to lead the organization. You got to listen to your members. You got to do things that they want. And the things that they want are, you know, a good economic policy, yep. And that's generally what unions push.
0: Yeah, no, it's all about the kitchen table and the what was the thing about, you know, two chickens in every pod, Chevy in every driveway. It's all about the kitchen table economics. To steal James Carville's line, you know, it's the economy, stupid, and it's always that. I mean, we're going through it right now. As even the Red Hats are losing their minds that gas prices are up, food prices are up, wages are stagnating and declining because of inflation. You know, people want to be able to have money in their pocket, put a roof over their kid's head and food on the table and not have to worry if they're going to go broke tomorrow if they get sick. I don't know how hard this is. Maybe we could run on that policy.
1: Well, it's hard because it's about who has power and who doesn't. I don't think most people agree with I think most people agree with everything you basically just said, that we need to make the politicians and the economy work for the rest of us. That requires a big shift in power. We know that there's plenty of people who are benefiting from the current situation. They are making rich and they don't like to change things. So yeah, it's not easy, right, to change the power structure. But the solutions are relatively simple. Workers coming together, bargaining for better wages, pushing the politicians to do the right things. That is a, you know, longstanding tried and true method, and it still works in today's economy. And that's actually, you alluded to this, and I think it's really important. You mentioned the Massachusetts Uber and Lyft drivers. Just last week, I think you probably, you know, just last week, 70,000 Uber and Lyft drivers were successfully certified as a union, meaning they can start collectively bargaining. This is the biggest bargaining unit in 85 years, since 1941, since River Rouge Ford plant. That is, you know, showing that the new structures and new law, that's what they have in Massachusetts, workers still want, but if you give them the right structure, they are pushing and want, and now they can bargain for this new style economy. They can make those jobs good jobs. Not like those auto plant jobs were good jobs before unions pushed them to. You know, we know some of the employment practices of the Chevrolet, the, you know, historically before Ford, and then Ford monitoring, surveilling his workers, et cetera. Workers in a union can push to get better jobs and make most any kind of job decent work.
0: No, look, all those manufacturing jobs that we're pining to bring back. And look, I'm a big supporter of manufacturing job because I think you need to have an arsenal of democracy, absolutely. But with it come the jobs, and if we can make those union jobs, they'll be those good jobs. But

0: before they were union jobs, they were desperation, poverty, disposable, screw you kind of jobs where there were people waiting in fields for someone to die so they could walk in to feed their families. I don't want to go back to that economy, but I look at what we have and the new jobs that are being created. And I've been saying this for a long time. Those Uber and Lyft and all these gig jobs, they could be good jobs. You just have to figure out how to with our labor structure, allow them the ability to collectively bargain and do what the building trades have been doing for years. I got friends who are in the trades who work for 3, 4, 5 different contractors in the year, but yet their pay, their defined benefits are there, their pension, their health care, all that stuff are right there. And their working conditions are the same no matter who they work for. That, to me, sounds like a way forward.
1: And they even have training, too. That's like a key element. So you can be a top skilled person in your profession, that they figure out a way to make sure that the employer puts into a package, multiple employers put in there and pay. So, yes, definitely. Everything that's old is new again. We have found ways, the other model that even – you might even think the original sweatshop was sort of the garment manufacturing. And for a period, when unions were strong, there was a period when those were actually decent jobs.
0: Yeah. No, yeah, I know
1: we
0: people.
1: Can do it.
0: I know people who were in there. I had a friend who was a congressman from Illinois. Phil Hare worked in a suit factory. This is the exact same thing, he said. So the question then becomes, and this is the last line of question I've got for you. This, out of this report, and look, I read it, and my head got tired, agreeing. How do we get this out to people like Brian and folks who send me emails going, that's a thing of the past. How do we make people realize it's a thing of the now?
1: Well, you are always doing the good work here by spreading the message. We

0: 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Everywhere. 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David Waldman. KGRA. In the morning. Now, here's David Waldman.
1: Hello. Hey, good morning, everybody. How you doing? It is Wednesday, June 3rd, 2026. It just occurs to me that yesterday would have been, I guess, 6226 if I had been watching out for the palindrome. Sort of, if you exclude the 20 in front of the 26, which doesn't really count for some reason. I don't know. But something interesting to say about yesterday, which is great because yesterday, you know, I don't know, it wasn't that interesting. Everybody was voting and deciding what they wanted to do with their lives. And now is the day we find out, at least in some cases, what you actually thought. The far more interesting day. Although, as it turns out, we may have to wait because counting ballots is a slow process. So I guess today's prediction is tomorrow will be all about Republicans screaming about fraud, because people took time to count the votes correctly. Anyway, plenty going on, as you know, and plenty happening here as in the background as we try to get all of the hot beverages lined up. And they're around. They're just not near me at the moment. So I'll run over and get a couple of them probably during the breaks and reheat them. And, you know, that's the important news. Everybody's now up to date and up to speed on those things. Good. Great. Because there's a lot more in the news. We did manage to get in the news yesterday, the breaking news. It actually broke during the show yesterday, and Justice sent us a note. Bill Pulte, now in the role, or, well, I guess we should say, Trump announced on social media, the one he owns, that Bill Pulte was his selection anyway to serve as acting director of national intelligence in place of Tulsi Gabbard, who's still in the job, I guess, until some certain, maybe the end of this month. I don't know. So plenty of time for him to taco out, I guess, and change his mind. And that's what people ought to be working on, because it would be super dangerous to have him there, whether in an acting capacity or permanently. And everyone, most of the indication is that the Senate is not interested in seeing him there in the role permanently, which should give you some idea of how bad he is. If one day later there are Republicans saying, yeah, I don't know about that guy, he's a little weird. And as it turns out, there's lots of reporting out there. And in the next couple of days, I'm sure all of it will develop and come back to the surface. But Bill Pulte is an extraordinarily weird, dangerous, paranoid, freakish person in general. And we only have scratched the surface because we got the mainstream news that while at the FHFA, he abused his powers there terribly and distorted the record on any number of Democrats who were targets of the president. But we didn't know at the time that he was also just sort of freaky beneath the surface as well. So it turns out he's also an extraordinarily weird and paranoid and dangerous person, and not somebody you want in charge of anything, much less national intelligence office. So, okay, we'll get around to that later on. There's plenty already lined up. I have seen it. Greg Dworkin shared it with me on his in his pre-show prep, which we'll get right past now. And play the fanfare, guys. Let's play the hits. Imperial margarine on here. Where's my, you know what I was looking at? Oh, yeah. I saw a cartoon today that was, I don't know where, maybe New York, or that sort of style of cartoon. And I scrolled right past it, but Donald Trump sitting at his desk with his phone out getting ready to post something. And Boris and Natasha are behind him at the desk and saying, tell them it's fake news, work of Moose and Squirrel. And so, you know, that made me think about that show and think about maybe playing you in with their fanfare. But it's such a long fanfare, and really the horns at the,
2: it's so classic.
1: The horns at the front are the what we're here for, but still.
3: Nothing up my sleeve, says Bullwinkle.
1: And here he is. So, Greg Dworkin, what is actually up your sleeves today?
2: My arm.
1: All right.
2: So,
1: well,
2: you know,
1: that sounds normal.
2: A lot of interesting stuff happening. Let me let me try a my pundit roundup this morning was labeled "The Biggest Loser" because it was all about summarizing all the different ways Trump lost.
1: Yeah.
2: And that includes the election yesterday, which we'll get to. But here's what Punchbowl said yesterday. Trump is suddenly taking losses from his own friends and allies, especially on Capitol Hill. GOP lawmakers are bucking Trump on his White House ballroom, shelving plans to spend $1 billion to secure the new facility. Even though, I should add, Trump said, no, it'll be great. We'll have drones on top of the building.
1: Yes, he did spend like last week talking about that. And snipers as well.
2: Yeah, well, I don't know. Maybe it's going to be a Jeff Bezos Amazon delivery system.
1: We don't really know
2: why he would put drones there and make himself a target, but, you know, there it is. The Trump battleship, he wants to have a new battleship in the Navy.
1: Yeah,
2: he's steaming into
1: battleship.
2: A wake of skepticism at the House Armed Services Committee. House may vote this week on a discharge petition for Ukrainian aid bill. That should happen today because Magic Mike couldn't delay it anymore.
1: Okay. Yeah,
2: special,
1: I forgot to read the whip
2: several
1: report.
2: Dozen House Republicans could back the measure. And then, by the way, in the Senate is the Votorama markup for the reconciliation bill. Now that Todd Blanche went to the Hill yesterday and promised that the weaponization fund is dead, not the get out of jail free for the Trump tax liability stuff,
1: right?
2: But the weaponization thing. So, you know,
1: I don't believe that either.
2: Meanwhile, Trump is bogged down in Iran with the Iran war and said Israel had agreed to halt its military assault against Hezbollah in Lebanon. And Netanyahu said, no, we haven't.
1: Well,
2: Trump called him and started cursing him over the phone, which apparently was leaked by the Trump people.
1: Yeah. Well, I kind of enjoyed that.
2: To show us how tough he is. So all that's going on. Chuck Grassley says the only thing that's going to solve this problem, get immigration funded and law enforced, is for the president to do away with the weaponization fund, said radical Chuck Grassley, always in front of the parade, taking on the Republican establishment.
1: Yes.
2: Other senators, remember John Cornyn, who sort of lost his Ken Paxton primary thanks to Donald Trump? He was going to lose anyway, but Trump wants to take credit for it. So Cornyn says he doesn't believe Bill Pulte is qualified to serve as director of National Intelligence. And he says he has serious concerns with the reconciliation bill.
1: He
2: also says the only way to assure the Trump retribution fund is more than mostly dead. Remember that from The Wizard of Oz?
1: Yes. Princess
2: Bride. She's extremely dead.
1: She's
2: very much absolutely dead.
1: The coroner was, that too. Two movies had that. I'm sorry.
2: The way to ensure the Trump retribution fund is more than mostly dead would be for Congress to put a stake through it, he says.
1: All right.
2: That doesn't sound like a guy who's on the same
1: Trump
2: page.
1: Trump stake. Not that
2: guy. Yeah. Sell you the stake to put it in your heart,
1: Yeah. Oh, you know what? That's not a bad business idea. Okay, let me write that down. Well, yeah, all right.
2: That's before even getting to the elections. I suppose we can start, given the fact that we talked about losing.
1: Yeah. Someone.
2: We can start with Iowa.
1: Oh, yes. Well, we're all losers there.
2: Randy Feenstra.
1: Yeah, he's a loser.
2: Who was endorsed by Trump, lost the Republican governor Iowa primary yesterday.
1: Interesting.
2: In a very close race.
1: Yes.
2: Okay.
1: That's what I understand.
2: In fact, with more than 95% of voters in, according to AP, Zach Lahn has 80,765 votes. More on him, that's 37.79. And Randy Feenstra has 79,113. That's fewer.
1: Yeah.
2: 37.01 to 37.79. So, by less than 1%, Trump's candidate loses.
1: Aha.
2: The third guy in the race, Adam Steen, takes 31,000 votes. He got 14.5%. So it's interesting that Zach Lahn, who you probably never heard of, nobody has, wins this primary. But there's way more to the story than that. You see, Randy Feenstra is a congressman.
1: Yeah.
2: The reason he's a congressman...
1: I'm sort of aware of that. Yeah.
2: ...is he beat Steve King. You may remember Steve King.
1: Yes.
2: The white supremacist guy who said that immigrants are bringing drugs to the country and they can walk all the way from Mexico because yes. they have calves the size of cantaloupes. Remember that guy?
1: Yes. And I was never sure about the chicken and egg situation there, but it was racist to know that.
2: Right. So he loses.
1: All right.
2: In a earlier era. And Feenstra
1: yeah.
2: is the basically the moderate Christian conservative candidate
1: oh.
2: who replaced the extremist Christian candidate.
1: Yeah, and I guess we were supposed to be happy about that at the time.
2: Well, so Feenstra is the guy, but he's one of those guys who moves to D.C. and never goes home.
1: Oh.
2: Never showed up at town meetings, never really campaigned.
1: It's not that exciting.
2: Never stayed in touch with his constituency. You see where I'm going with this?
1: Yes. Losing.
2: Losing. And so he loses. And who beats him? A guy named Zach Lahn, who was living in Kansas but moved to Iowa just in time to register to run.
1: All right.
2: Which Rob Sanders already hitting him with the moment he won. Sure. Zach Lahn is a family farmer, he says.
1: Sure, of course.
2: Iowan. And interestingly, running on a very populist platform of protecting family Iowa farms against pollution, against data centers, has the Make America Healthy Again MAHA movement behind him, as well as Turning Point USA and such, running against Trump's wishes.
1: Hmm.
2: I point that because Trump was the other guy.
1: Yes.
2: And Lahn wins.
1: And that's a loss, right?
2: Okay. More than that, if you actually go, and nobody should, but if you actually go to his Twitter page, here's what it reads. I was reading this to David before the show. Republican candidate for governor, fine.
1: Okay.
2: Sixth generation Iowan fighting, fine. To restore our culture, health, and heritage.
1: Ooh, heritage. It's not hate. It's heritage.
2: It's heritage, right.
1: Yeah.
2: Endorsed by Steve King.
1: That's bad news.
2: And so Tim Miller, right? Years ago, white nationalist congressman Steve King gets censured for his views by party, defeated in a primary by Randy Feenstra, a clean-cut Christian conservative. Mm. Tonight, Feenstra may lose his governor primary, and does lose, to a no-name MAGA weirdo powered by an endorsement from Steve King.
1: Mm. That's now, bad news.
2: Our friend and fellow blogger, Laura Bellin, who runs and writes for Bleeding Heartland.
1: Yes, right. Okay.
2: Goes to the victory speech.
1: Ooh.
2: And she writes, brave. Not going to lie, felt rather menacing being probably the only Jew in the room as Lahn got the crowd to boo by saying George Soros and Reid Hoffman, that's another Jewish Democratic donor, are funding Rob Sands' campaign.
1: Reid Hoffman in the news for E. Jean Carroll support.
2: Yeah. So, weird stuff.
1: Among other things, but yes.
2: The people who handicap elections have moved the governorship from likely Republican with Feenstra against Rob Sand, who's already hitting, as I said, Lahn for being from Kansas.
1: Zero generation.
2: They moved it
1: to
2: toss up. So that's a good chance of actually winning that governorship in a Trump plus 13 state, which gives you an idea of what the environment is right now. And again, stepping back and giving you a 50,000 view, typically what happens is that about 6 months before a midterm or even a presidential, opinion starts to get set in stone.
1: Right, okay.
2: And if we're looking at what's going on here right now, Republicans are in for a hard time in November.
1: Yes.
2: And here's an example. Good. You have a plus 13 state where things are like toss-up.
1: Yeah. Well, that makes things difficult for them, which is fine. I don't mind that at all. But, it'll be interesting to see. I guess Trump just probably doesn't react. But, of course, he's been out there in the face of all, of his record. Insisting once again, he has 100% record of endorsement, and he waits until the last minute to see who's going to win, and then endorses them in order to boost that record. This is a clear loss,
2: Well, yeah, he's probably a little addled. When you say out there, actually, it's one of those weeks where Trump has been missing for a week and hasn't done any public stuff. So, you know, he's probably dead again.
1: He's right. Oh, good. All right. Well, he's posting it on.
2: But he'll be resurrected because that's Trump. You know, he's immortal.
1: Right. I guess so. They just change his blood and put him back out there.
2: But, oh, by the way, a federal judge ruled that if you want to protest with an 8647 flag, it's okay. There's nothing wrong with
1: that. Oh, that's good. I don't have one yet, but I guess we could sell them. Can we brand? I guess that's merch for the show. KITM 8647. I don't know. All right, but you can do that now.
2: It's better than a 1688 flag. That's all I can tell you.
1: Right, true.
2: Which is probably what the...
1: 14,
2: you know,
1: I think, right? Yeah, I'm trying to keep their numbers.
2: 14, right. Yeah, that's probably what Zach Lund would fly.
1: Yeah,
2: so,
1: very likely.
2: You know, it's just weird, weird stuff. Then on the Senate side, and this is a little bit more of a stretch.
1: Yes.
2: But Zach Walls loses to Josh Turek. Josh Turek is basically your establishment candidate. Walls is your progressive.
1: I see.
2: Josh Turek is a, you know, just a made for Iowa kind of guy.
1: Huh?
2: Basketball Paralympic player, just a normal person.
1: Okay.
2: So Zach Walls loses to Josh Turek, Lancashire Jane analyst writes, on the Democratic side. And far right candidate Zach Lahn beats incumbent Congressman Randy Feenstra, despite Feenstra having been a Trump endorsement. Worst two outcomes Republicans could have hoped for. So, in other words, Republicans get the wrong Zach in Iowa.
1: All right. And then they get a moderate Dem that they can't, well, they will anyway, but normally truth.
2: Yeah, they'll call him a far left, you know, tool of Zoran Mamdani or whatever, you know.
1: Sure. It was going to happen anyway, but so they got the more moderate of the Dems. Which,
2: yeah, remember,
1: you know,
2: this is a seat where Joni Ernst is retiring because she told people to just go ahead and die, and that didn't go over well, so she's out. Ashley Hinson will be the Republican nominee.

0: and the favorite, but it's a
1: Dottie's
0: winnable race,
1: sister.
0: even though it's an underdog race.
1: Okay. I mean, I don't know. We'll do nothing. We'll wait and see. You and I, we don't live in Iowa, but we'll be rooting for those who do to try and clean things up. Interesting. So straight up. All right. Weird though that Trump doesn't endorse the more loony guy, given that he went out of his way
0: Yeah,
1: to
0: I was
1: not
0: expecting him
1: endorse.
0: to endorse Ken Paxton for,
1: Yeah. Right.
0: governor of
1: Over all
0: Iowa.
1: these seats. Right. Or Marco Rubio can be all jobs, and
0: Right.
1: Ken Paxton can serve in the Senate for every state. But yeah, why stick with a normie Republican incumbent in that race when you can you've given up on it and endorsing your Republican incumbents on the Senate side, so why do it in the House? I don't know. I don't know what he's doing. He doesn't know what he's doing. I don't know whether I should even try to figure out what Trump
0: Right.
1: had in mind there. It's stupid. There's no mind to have anything in.
0: Okay, so there were also five other states besides Iowa that had primaries. We're not going to get to them all. I don't really have all the details on a lot of them, but I do want
1: Okay.
0: to go to New Jersey.
1: You do.
0: Well, I don't really want to go to New
1: Oh.
0: Jersey. Well, I want to cover New Jersey 12, which is
1: I
0: an
1: see.
0: open seat.
1: With two
0: A
1: tarps.
0: liberal Democrat retired. So it's an open seat.
1: I see. All right. Yes.
0: Okay.
1: Who was
0: And it's
1: 12?
0: a Harris plus 26 district.
1: Okay.
0: And there were a bunch of people running. And actually, the person that won is somebody named Adam Hamowy.
1: Okay.
0: His two
1: I guess
0: claims
1: I
0: to
1: better
0: fame,
1: figure out who
0: according
1: that
0: to the New
1: is.
0: Jersey Globe, were helping save Illinois Senator Tammy Duckworth's life as an Army combat surgeon in 2004.
1: That is a
0: So
1: good
0: she's fond of
1: mark.
0: him.
1: Yes.
0: And volunteering to provide medical aid to Gaza in 2024. With that remarkable biography, says the Globe, at his back, Hamowy quickly became the best-funded Democrat in the field. He is extremely pro-Palestinian, anti-Israel. He was backed by Hassan Piker, AOC. He should easily win the district because it's a very heavily Democratic district, but that's who he is.
1: All
0: This is
1: right.
0: from the New York Times. During a speech after clinching the Democratic nomination in New Jersey's 12th congressional district, Dr. Adam Hamowy described the change he wanted to see: healthcare, not bombs; abolish ICE; unrig the economy. These are interconnected ideas. The
1: Yeah.
0: solutions to a crisis that was born out of a broken and rigged political and economical system, which floods money
1: Don't say
0: overseas to bomb
1: rigged.
0: children's schools while saying childcare in America is a pie-in-the-sky idea. So, there's nothing to argue about with there. You know,
1: No, not
0: he's right about
1: really.
0: all of that. What's I found more interesting than the fact that a pro-Palestinian voice won, that's fine. This is America. You vote who for who you want.
1: Temporarily still
0: The
1: America.
0: Jewish voters in that area are feeling a little alienated
1: Yes.
0: because of Hassan Piker, who's much more aggressively obnoxious about his views. But the best part is when you go look at his opponent. Remember, it's an open seat. So the
1: Yeah.
0: opponent for the Republicans who had an uncontested primary is a guy named Greg, Greggg, two G's, Greg
1: Okay.
0: Melle, Melle, rhymes with Pele, I guess, who is a libertarian, occasionally Republican, corporate lawyer from Wall Street.
1: Oh, great.
0: He's what I called an election palooka because he's been running for stuff, whether township or dog catcher or whatever, always losing for the last 8 years. And I guess they didn't have anybody else to put up. So, one of my friends from New Jersey, from that district, sent me his website,
1: Yes.
0: which I have linked in the pundit roundup today. But when you go to the opponent's website, it's really remarkable.
1: Okay. Oh, yes.
0: Okay.
1: Yeah,
0: It starts out with a giant add your heading text here.
1: I
0: And then, if
1: see
0: you
1: it.
0: scroll
1: Yeah.
0: down a little bit, the first thing is reopen and open new coal mines in Kentucky's 5th District,
1: Oh.
0: access untapped oil in southeastern Kentucky,
1: Kentucky.
0: repeal and replace the 13th Amendment,
1: Oh, what?
0: repeal and replace the 16th Amendment.
1: Sure, why not? Do them all.
0: That would replace
1: What?
0: with language that will put a maximum percentage restriction on how much the federal government could levy as a tax. So he wants a tax limit According to this website,

0: website, which seems to be a generic website that he just sort of co-opted.
1: Yeah, although now I'm looking at it, like it specifically says Kentucky's 5th
0: Yeah,
1: district,
0: yeah.
1: and that's, I was just looking it up. So that's Hal Rogers. And is that where, not only does he have add your heading text here, but I mean, is that Hal Rogers in the picture? I guess it could, I don't know if I could recognize it, but it's not Greg Maley. He didn't even put his own picture up, much less
0: Right,
1: a
0: right.
1: headline, but he just
0: So
1: stole Hal Rogers' website.
0: that's New Jersey 12. I just thought it was rather remarkable.
1: I think you're right. Although my question now is why Hal Rogers? And I don't have an answer. My only guess, here's my best guess. Hal Rogers' website or communications consultant got hired by Greg Maley and
0: Or Hal Rogers sold his website on eBay for $15 or for $14.88.
1: that could be right. The price was right. I had to take it. All right. I mean, that's my best guess. Although that's actually a better guess. I like yours. All right. I mean, that's bizarre, but that's clearly a guy who I guess didn't really think that there was going to be any attention on him because he was good. Was he in danger of losing this primary? Did anyone else
0: No,
1: run?
0: because nobody contested him. But
1: Well.
0: given who he is, that he's a palooka, there was
1: Yeah,
0: he could have knocked himself out.
1: I guess
0: That
1: that's
0: might have happened.
1: that might have, so he was the only one you'd think, all right, well, someone will look at this website. Here was a chance to actually have an audience and say what you wanted to say, as stupid
0: Yeah.
1: as it is, and he
0: Yeah.
1: just wouldn't do it. All right.
0: Yeah. Well, I know I'm from New Jersey, but Kentucky Five has a special place in my heart,
1: I guess so.
0: or at least on my website.
1: Wacky. Yeah, definitely has that. All right. It's a weird answer.
0: All right. So the break is coming up in a couple of minutes, and we don't have
1: Yeah.
0: time to do all of California. That's going to have to wait for after the
1: Well,
0: break.
1: we do because there's no results. All
0: Well,
1: right. Well,
0: yeah,
1: there's
0: so
1: some
0: we have to wait
1: results.
0: anyway.
1: Yes.
0: But this is a good summary by Adam Carlson, just to give you a taste of what's coming. A little foreshadowing here. Very,
1: All
0: very
1: right.
0: useful in literature, as you may know.
1: Yes.
0: Okay. So Adam Carlson says, key outstanding races in California. As we await late arriving mail. And perhaps I should start with Michael Trujillo, who writes, I don't think Los Angeles or California is ready for the number of late ballots currently in the pipeline. We will surpass 2022 turnout and go 10 points above that, my estimate, he says.
1: Oh.
0: There's a lot of election left, boys and girls. We have 55% of the vote in, there's 45% left. But here's what's happening. California Democrats were flummoxed by what was going on with the gubernatorial race. I just said that because I love the
1: Yes.
0: word gubernatorial. I try to work that into all
1: Yeah, I do
0: sentences.
1: love that one. I'm in agreement with you.
0: So, what happened is they held on to their ballots. Early voters are Republicans and conservative Democrats. They didn't really care. They had an idea of what they were doing. Democrats held on to their ballots, and then there was just a wave of Democratic ballots either on Election Day or mail-in, turn-in on election day, which is different, and then mail-in,
1: Yes.
0: which if you mail it before the deadline in California, you get like a week for the mail to get there, and that counts, and that's why California takes so long to vote. So 45%, a hefty amount of the vote is still to come, and it's going to be extremely blue compared to the vote that's already
1: All
0: there.
1: right.
0: That's why you can't look at whatever we have now, 55% of the vote in, and say, okay, now we know what's going on. We don't.
1: No.
0: And
1: All
0: this has happened
1: right.
0: before.
1: Has
0: This has
1: it?
0: happened when Karen Bass ran for LA mayor
1: Oh.
0: and was trailing, and then when the final vote was in, won by a relatively large amount.
1: Yeah, okay.
0: So
1: So
0: it's going
1: why
0: to
1: aren't
0: happen
1: they
0: again.
1: ready for it? I don't know why they're not ready. They're not ready for it mentally or
0: Question
1: just
0: of this is a
1: physically.
0: feature, not a bug to them. They want everybody to be able to vote.
1: Yeah.
0: Just hold your horses and wait your turn.
1: Right. Okay. I mean, of course, there's no, well, I guess normally in a general election situation like this, the Republicans are preparing to scream fraud. I assume they'll just practice and scream fraud about the
0: Right.
1: primary too.
0: Well, here's an example. 300,000 votes counted in LA, 646,000 voted last time in the primary. So
1: Okay.
0: it's a
1: So
0: lot of
1: halfway
0: vote left.
1: there. Yeah, I guess so. And I guess because jungle primary, they can pretend it's a general election and scream fraud right now. So nothing's stopping them. I would imagine it'll happen within 10 seconds. All right.
0: Well, that was our.
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0: All right. Welcome back, everyone, to the K-Girl in the Morning Show here on Netroots Radio. We continue on with, I don't know, the Wednesday report, which encompasses everything Tuesday and also things we forgot. So there we go. That we are just starting, though, on the California. There are some results, I assume. Just not
1: yeah,
0: the
1: well,
0: statewide
1: there's some
0: results.
1: Stuff. So Adam Carlson, pollster, had a nice summary of a lot of this stuff.
0: All right.
1: He says, key outstanding races in California is we await late arriving mail to be counted in the coming days, or God forbid, weeks.
0: Uh-oh.
1: So let's start with governor.
0: All right.
1: Steve Hilton is the Republican best shot. Currently, according to the New York Times site, 27.8% of the 58% of votes that are in. So he's got 27.8.
0: I see.
1: Republican Steve Hilton in the jungle primary. Top two go on. Mm-hmm. Xavier Becerra has 25.4. It looks like the Republican is beating the Democrat, but that's an illusion, a red mirage, as they like to say.
0: Oh, now I see. Okay.
1: Because all of the 42% of the vote to come in, that's going to be heavily Democratic.
0: That's where the fraud screaming will happen. Okay.
1: Exactly. Tom Steyer in third at 19.6.
0: He's got a way to go.
1: But he has a chance to do it.
0: Yes. That's what everybody said. Right. So now
1: so
0: if you
1: it's like an
0: Hilton,
1: eight, nine point lead for Hilton over Steyer, but the vote comes in is so Steyer friendly so far in places like LA and San Francisco as they start to see these batches. He has an outside chance of actually catching him. Even if he doesn't, though, Becerra's going to pass Hilton.
0: Okay, well, geez, I hope so.
1: And then it'll be Becerra Hilton in the general, and Becerra will win. That's what's going to happen.
0: Okay.
1: Or it'll be Becerra and Steyer, and it's not clear who's going to win.
0: Yeah. Yeah, I heard a lot of people were kind of holding out and holding on to their ballots for a little while to... I think they're... That was, I guess, the people whose hearts wanted to go with Steyer, but they were a little bit afraid
1: or,
0: of
1: or
0: the...
1: Katie Porter or any of the others
0: yeah,
1: who weren't
0: so.
1: Actually running.
0: Was...
1: Their hearts wanted to do that, but their head said, hold on to your ballot and pick strategically.
0: Yeah.
1: And even if, Becerra may be my first choice, but I'm voting for Steyer because I really want to close out Hilton from running. I mean, there are people that just do
0: there's
1: that.
0: Too.
1: So you really can't tell
0: it's
1: what's going
0: dicier.
1: On until the final vote is in. So it's really interesting. But another of the California races that is also interesting is the L.A. mayor, where reality star Republican Spencer Pratt is running against Karen Bass.
0: Okay. I mean,
1: and also running against Nithya Raman, who is a progressive councilman, councilperson, councilwoman.
0: Councilectomy.
1: And currently, Pratt leads Raman by the same 8-ish points that Hilton leads Steyer. And again,
0: same
1: still
0: ballots.
1: Has a shot at overtaking Pratt and advancing to the general election to take on incumbent Karen Bass, who's already moved on to the runoff.
0: All right.
1: Okay. And this is
0: expected,
1: a comment from the New York Times talking about the Bass-Pratt-Raman election. Now, Pratt is, as I said, a reality star. No real governance experience. He had his home burned down in the Palisades fire.
0: He did. Oh,
1: and
0: okay.
1: He represents the anger of LA and other voters about the government not doing what they're supposed to do and not doing enough of what they're supposed to do.
0: Well, I have news for you about your party.
1: Let me just quote this from the New York Times, because I think it's important also in terms of looking at Graham Plattner in Maine and a bunch of other people saying how are they even, you know, in the running here. Supporters repeatedly said on Tuesday night that they knew that Mr. Pratt was not a typical candidate, but they were willing to take a risk on an outsider with no political experience, which, by the way, is how Donald Trump won.
0: Yes.
1: That populist anger is still there. This is an anti-incumbent year, is what I'm saying. And that's not going to change in the next 5 months between now and November, which is what keeps Plattner in the race, regardless of what you think about him.
0: Mm-hmm.
1: and makes every incumbent running at risk, which is interesting because Democrats do not control the House or the Senate or the White House, and that obviously helps them at least this year. Hmm. Won't help them in 2 years, except for the White House. But, you know, it's really going to power a lot of what goes on in November because voters are still angry. They're angry at prices. In L.A., particularly, they're angry about the reaction to the fire. Remember, you know, Virginia traffic is important.
0: Right, true.
1: In races, even if you're outside of Virginia, say, I don't get it. And what's the big deal about the traffic tie-up in Northern Virginia? Well, if you live there, it's a BFD.
0: Yeah. Sure, absolutely true. And big issue locally in a lot of places. And if it's not that, it's something else. Price of seed corn, for all I know.
1: So Pratt's basically FOS, you know, lied about living in a trailer because of the fire. Guy. He actually lives in a luxury hotel, but, you know, that's bizarre.
0: Trailer hotel. Yeah, that's a little bit odd. He also looks like, what is his age? I have seen people say, I don't know, he looks like he's 16, but at the same time, 60.
1: Yeah, he's supported by celebrities like television host Billy Bush.
0: No, really? Oh, you know what he does.
1: You know,
0: he should
1: interview. He's not going to win, but it'll be interesting to see whether he's in the election at all or not. If he makes the election, if he's the second, it's because people are pissed and they don't really care about your experience.
0: Yeah, I guess.
1: Or scandals. Hmm. They just want something different. They want to send a message that whoever's in power, you suck. And that happens to be Karen Bass right now.
0: Yeah. All right. Well, you always have to deal with a little bit of that. I saw him interviewed about his collection of crystals, which was lost in the fire. He was very upset about. Mm-hmm. So this is a very California thing, I guess. Great.
1: Yeah, it's extremely California.
0: Yeah.
1: So let's see if I could. I'm trying to look for the L.A. mayor one. It's kind of buried. There's so many other things going on. Here it is. Karen Bass right now, 34.8.
0: Okay.
1: Spencer Pratt, 30. And Nithya Raman, 22.
0: All right.
1: So 8-point gap to make up.
0: So
1: could happen,
0: waiting on that,
1: but
0: sure.
1: It's a stretch.
0: All right. Well,
1: anyway,
0: never know.
1: Bass versus Pratt looks like Pratt will win. I don't think Nithya Raman, avowed progressive.
0: Yes.
1: I don't think her voters are necessarily going to split for Pratt over Bass.
0: Yeah, probably not.
1: So I think she wins.
0: Okay. But crystals.
1: But I'm just saying.
0: Something there. Okay.
1: Anyway, back to Adam Carlson's summary here. California 06, Democrats are at risk of a lockout in what should be a safe blue seat. Richard Pan is running third. Michael Stansfield, Republican, is running second. And independent in name only, Kevin Kiley, who left the Republican Party to run as an independent because of the California redistricting, is in first. But Pan should catch, with this blue wave vote to be counted, Pan should finish second. If he finishes second, he'll wind up probably winning that seat. So, again, it looks like Democrats are locked out at the moment, but that's not necessarily how it's going to wind up working.
0: All right. Maybe that will convince, I don't know what it takes to move Democrats in California to say, you know what, our system is stupid. I guess we thought it was. Was there ever any moment when the California Democrats, who I assume drove this thing, thought there's going to be partisan advantage in this? We're going to lock out Republicans? Or did they think, no, this is in the interest of fairness. We don't do that sort of thing. I'm curious about whether they
1: really
0: were surprised
1: don't know the whole
0: by
1: history
0: this.
1: There.
0: Me neither. California, every single one of you, call me.
1: I know this is the year where you're supposed to answer the question, even though you don't know anything. But I don't feel like.
0: Oh yeah, yeah. There. No, right. This is why we're not getting anywhere. Well, we're supposed to be on television. Here's the actual answer.
1: The answer is Trump won. Okay, yeah. So Kevin Kiley right now in California 6 is 26.8. Michael Stansfield is 22.2. That's the Republican. And Richard Pan is 21.2. So he's 1 point behind Stansfield with less than half of the vote in.
0: Okay. So, yeah.
1: That's why you have to wait on these things. So I think Pan will make it. And when he does, he'll probably.
0: All right. Everybody panics because lockout, but they're
1: saying but also,
0: it's not,
1: you know,
0: really likely.
1: We're Democrats. We panic.
0: Yeah, yeah.
1: California 7, Mae Vang, Democrat, backed by progressive groups, holds a narrow lead over Zachariah Wooden, Republican.
0: It's a moment for Zacks.
1: Another Zach, right? For the rights to take North on incumbent Zacks. Doris Matsui in the general election. But this is a safe blue seat.
0: Hmm.
1: So it looks like the Democrats may lock out the Republican in California 7.
0: I guess California, that's what they were 14, hoping for there.
1: California 14, Melissa Hernandez, Wendy Huang, and Dina Maldonado, that's one Democrat and two Republicans, are all within 900 votes of one another for the second slot to face the Democrat Aisha Wahab in the general election for Eric Swalwell's old seat.
0: Huh.
1: That's a safe blue seat.
0: Okay.
1: The current occupant, Aisha Wahab, is the progressive. Hernandez, the Democrat, is the moderate, and district voters will have to cast another ballot for the seat again on June 16th for a special election to fill the remainder of Swalwell's term, in addition to setting this up for November. So that's kind of complicated.
0: Yeah, that's got a lot going on. California 14 is where, I guess, so not in the top results here, but a Netroots denizen, Matt Ortega, it was running there too. But I'm not seeing his name at the top here. I don't think anybody actually expected it. It would have been nice. But just wanted to point out that a Netroots person has actually gone out and put their name out there and done the election thing. And when that happens, it's worth calling out. And, you know, maybe he'll be back, or maybe he'll be in state government soon. Just wanted to point that out so that no one misses it. I don't know what you're supposed to do with it, but I didn't want you to miss it. Matt Ortega, thanks for doing it. Thanks for standing up.
1: So that's basically what's going on with the California stuff. And again, just people have an overall understanding that since so much of the vote is out and it's going to take a while to count, that you can look at these numbers and get a sense of where you are right now. If you're a Democrat and you're ahead, you're going to win. If you're a Democrat and you're behind by 8 to 9 points or less, you still have a shot.
0: Yeah, I guess so. Jeez. Well, that's
1: pretty amazing.
0: That will be disconcerting as to Republicans who insist that that's an indication of fraud. But yeah, that's just the reality of the way California is casting their ballots. And I think maybe this time more so than last because of the weird gubernatorial race. Okay. Bizarre.
1: Yes, yes, yes.
0: Okay. We can live with that.
1: Anyway, that's it for elections for now, I think.
0: Well, we'll see about that. I mean, I don't know. We could make something up.
1: Well, we will. Let's make something up. So this is Politico. Sure.
0: Yes.
1: Here's what we just learned about the Democratic Party's future. Democratic Party's future.
0: What? All right.
1: They didn't take many chances. In other words, a lot of the moderates won.
0: Okay.
1: Hamamwi is like in New Jersey 12 is one of the few progressives who actually beat the moderate. But overall, establishment ended the night on stronger footing than the GOP rivals, where their nutcases won. Interesting. there was a election in South Dakota.
0: That is interesting. Always.
1: Representative Dusty Johnson appears to miss the runoff in his state, even though he and Feenstra both heavily outspent their rivals.
0: You make it sound like he forgot it was happening. He missed
1: You know. Oh.
0: Okay.
1: I didn't show up in time to vote for myself, so such a small state, that would have made a difference.
0: Well, all right. So South Dakota, where everybody has a Dusty Johnson, Speaking of, no longer will.
1: Yeah. Well, that's where Rock Ridge is located, where everybody's named Johnson. But, you know, the joke that we always do is like in New Hampshire, the state house is so big that everybody in New Hampshire is actually serving in it.
0: Yes, right.
1: Well, California, everybody gets to run for governor. There were 61 people on the ballot.
0: I guess, yeah, all right.
1: Some of them got four
0: actually
1: votes.
0: On the ballot.
1: 61. You had to work your way through the ballot and find the people that you wanted who were in the middle.
0: Were they on the, I don't know how the ballot's
1: set up.
0: It's
1: just a weird situation. So, yeah, it takes a long time for the vote to be counted because it takes a long time to vote.
0: Yeah.
1: I got my ballot in the mail. It's 92 pages.
0: Right.
1: I have to go find the person I want. You know, so weird. Just weird stuff.
0: Yeah, well, that's California, I guess.
1: Anyway.
0: I don't know why. I
1: a lot of mystery super PACs. We talked about this.
0: Oh.
1: You know, for Republican dark money super PACs, they basically were pretty ineffective this time around. I'm just saying.
0: All right,
1: pop-up
0: well,
1: super
0: I guess
1: PACs suspected of having Republican ties have spent in Democratic races across the country. Mm-hmm. And so far, without much luck, that streak continued on Tuesday in Montana and New Jersey, where Republicans sought and failed to get their preferred matchups. Mm. So just to mention.
0: Montana and New Jersey?
1: Yeah.
0: And which New Jersey were they using the super PAC for? One of the... was one of the congressional races we featured, or I don't know. We only did what? Two?
1: Let's see what they have.
0: New Jersey
1: 7th.
0: And
1: no,
0: seven.
1: We didn't do that.
0: New Jersey 7th. Is that all right?
1: That's the one. New Jersey 7th, I think, is Tom Kaine's district,
0: yeah.
1: The one who disappeared for 3 months and nobody knows where he is.
0: So what were they trying to
1: Where's
0: do with
1: Waldo?
0: Their money?
1: Well, the moderate Bennett won. And they wanted an extremist. So what they did is they paid for a bunch of ads which said moderate Bennett, the Democrat, doesn't stand up to ICE.
0: Ah.
1: And you should vote for somebody else. And okay. They spent more than $650,000 on that race.
0: That's pretty amazing.
1: They're called the Real Change Pack.
0: Sure.
1: Yeah.
0: Spare
1: which
0: change
1: is basically
0: pack.
1: Fake money pack.
0: I guess
1: you
0: so.
1: Know, real money, fake support. So that's New Jersey 7. That's where that happened.
0: Interesting.
1: In Montana,
0: yeah.
1: Democrat Alani Bankhead defeated State Representative Riley Neal, even though Riley Neal was boosted by a PAC connected to retiring GOP Senator Steve Daines. Huh. This is the Democratic primary.
0: Yeah. Weird. Well, I guess either people found out or they're not watching television commercials anymore. That's
1: But
0: possible.
1: Again, this is a weird year. We're talking about Montana here.
0: Yeah.
1: Okay.
0: That surprised me.
1: Bankhead, Alani Bankhead, who defeated State Representative Riley Neal, supported by one of these scam packs.
0: Yeah.
1: Okay. Alani Bankhead may well wind up resigning from the race, just like Nebraska, support the independent.
0: Yeah. All right. Is that
1: independent Seth Bodner running against Republican Kurt Almay?
0: Hmm. Yeah,
1: it
0: we heard
1: in
0: that
1: Nebraska,
0: story.
1: It may happen in Montana.
0: Montana.
1: And just, you know, it was a weird year. I'm just saying.
0: That's right. I think I did see something mentioned about that in passing, and that it, unlike in Nebraska, it wasn't an agreed upon by all Democrats strategy. I guess John Tester is in favor of the dropout back the independent, and rank and file Democrats are like, actually, we might actually want Bankhead.
1: Right.
0: Hmm. All right. All you six or seven in Montana, sit down and hash it out.
1: Right. So that's it for elections, I think. I don't have that much more.
0: That's fine.
1: But I want to spend the next couple of minutes talking about 60 Minutes, or as it's finally known at BlackRock in the building, 60.
0: Ah, okay. Well, you have 10, so go ahead.
1: So Scott Pelley was fired yesterday.
0: Okay.
1: What's that about? Well, again, going back to the history, the Ellisons want to buy the corporate owners of CBS, and they want to merge, and they want to form the media company of Engulf and Devour,
0: okay.
1: And they need permission from Donald Trump to do this.
0: Okay, you've got it.
1: Right, Engulf and Devour, to be noted, is from a Mel Brooks movie.
0: Mm-hmm.
1: But... the Ellisons need permission from Trump for this mega merger that they want to do. They want to buy CNN. They want to, you know, do all this stuff.
0: Oh, right.
1: So in order to placate Trump, they basically have to neuter CBS and especially 60 Minutes, which is their flagship news show that everybody watches.
0: Yes.
1: Award-winning, incredibly profitable, all this stuff.
0: Yes,
1: but
0: highly
1: they're
0: respected.
1: Neutral. They're reporters. They ask tough questions. Trump doesn't like it.
0: No. You
1: so
0: don't have to go
1: in
0: on.
1: Order to get his approval, they have to get rid of this. So they hire Barry Weiss to gut CBS News.
0: She's done it.
1: And she's working really hard. She starts by not allowing a very important CBS News segment about... immigration confinement and how that works.
0: Yeah, the El Salvador expulsions.
1: Yeah, and prisons down in El Salvador. So she holds it, gets 60 Minutes upset about it, finally lets it back on, but only after adding some commentary from the White House, which had refused to comment on it, and that was enough to hold it up, which is ridiculous. It's a news show. But usually just say, okay, well, they were asked for comment and they declined.
0: We've all heard that.
1: The end of it. But she broke those rules and said, no, they have to respond because otherwise it looks biased. And why do people think you're so biased? Well, because you keep reporting what's going on. That's why.
0: Yeah.
1: So then she fired the correspondent that had done that segment. And then there was an all-hands meeting the other day.
0: And so Trump.
1: I'm going to go with Scott McFarland's story about this.
0: All right.
1: Scott McFarland is talking about Scott Pelley. And he says,
0: confusing.
1: When I, Scott McFarland, was called upon in meetings at CBS News, I was called Scotty Mac or McFarland because Scott was already taken.
0: Yeah. Yes.
1: Scott Pelley is Scott. He's a living, active member of the CBS News version of Mount Rushmore. Nobody wrote a story as well as he did. Yes, of course, he wrote his own stuff. We take too much pride and joy in our writing to ever farm it out. I guess they don't use AI, huh? Scott's interview questions were simple, powerful. Often he'd begin with a quick phrase, I'm wondering why. He never said too much or tried to prove his own knowledge in a question. He just asked it plain and let the interviewee do the work. His pieces are elite, like a fingerprint, always unique. And after the news of the past 24 hours, Pelley's firing was no surprise. The headlines and excerpts of his showdown with the new 60 Minutes team was staggering, characterizing his new boss's qualifications as slender and emphasizing how the new boss would never be welcome, as has been widely reported, were dramatic and provocative. I'm told he received a round of applause from the team after standing up for his team and blistering the unexplained firings of last Thursday. And I'm also told some of my former colleagues elsewhere in the company were also applauding Pelley's message in their own way. But there have been other cuts, and there will be more. So CBS News Radio has been cut. That's gutted me.
0: I think it's over.
1: They were the best of friends, and a marvel at what they did. No replacing them. No rebuilding. CBS Radio introduced America to Edward R. Murrow. CBS Radio was killed off as a business. It's awful. And Pelley accused managers of seeking to murder the 60 Minutes program, and I hope it's not dead. But you know what? It's probably dead, I'm saying. That's what's happened. So what's next? That's that part. Here's the New York Times version. CBS News fires Scott Pelley of 60 Minutes. A former CBS Evening News anchor was ousted after months of tensions between staff and Barry Weiss, the network's editor-in-chief. So a lot of stuff happening there, and he stood up on principle and said,

0: season.
1: Mm-hmm.
0: 60 Minutes grew rapidly with an unheard of 9% jump in viewers on CBS. 60 has been the number one program in America for decades because our beloved audience finds integrity, quality, and humanity in our stories. When stewardship of the program passed to my colleagues and me, our responsibility was to expand energetically into a new age of media technology while preserving the values of our audience. Now, the new owner of our network is casting this legend aside, apparently to curry a moment of favor with the Trump administration, and the waste is heartbreaking. Last month, 60 Minutes lost its DNA when our entire senior leadership and two of our best on-air correspondents were cruelly fired without cause. Good people were silenced because they stood up for our audience. They stood for fairness against the forces of political bias. They stood for professionalism against chaos. For my part, remember, Trump's a chaos agent.
1: Yes.
0: We did that back in 2016.
1: That's right.
0: For my part, new management has instructed me to inject falsehoods and bias into a politically sensitive story. I've been told to include assertions from an unverified source. To date, in every case, I've managed to ignore these instructions or refuse them. Recently, politicians have been invited to choose their correspondents for interviews on the broadcast.
1: Oh.
0: Giving politicians control over 60 Minutes interviews is not how this is done. And finally, incompetence and unprofessionalism in the new management have wreaked havoc. In a case involving one of my stories, the entire program came within 19 minutes of not getting on the air. At 60 Minutes, we have fought harder than anyone knows to save the program that became an American icon. We owe that to our millions of viewers. I'm deeply moved by the thousands of wishes we received to keep the good fight up. Most of the men and women of CBS News are still in the fight, but now the collapse of values at the top has become untenable. The leadership of 60 Minutes is no longer recognizable. The principles I hold dear are gone, and so I must leave as well. I depart after 37 years at CBS with one emotion, heart brimming with gratitude. I pray for a day when those people and their ideals are honored again, a day when sanity, competence, and courage return. Scott Pelley.
1: Well, nice prayer. Yeah, that is pretty remarkable. Of course, he's been, well, he's the young man has a future ahead of him, I suppose.
0: You think. You know, but sometimes you have to stand up to corporate folks and say,
1: yeah, absolutely. Yeah, you can't just continue on. All of what the things you worked for would be erased. And I guess if I don't think there's ever been another time in history where there were so many other options for continuing to report and cultivating a fan base.
0: Right. For example, Scott McFarlane, who I first started with, is now on Substack with his own stuff.
1: Yes. So, right. Plenty to do there. And he can tag team with Stephen Colbert at a cable access show.
0: Right.
1: If he has. Look, honestly, right. Give him a camera and a set, and his style of reporting can continue. The question is whether it's a sustainable thing. But I think they've paid him pretty well over the years.
0: Right.
1: He can hang on for a little while.
0: So the new guy running 60 Minutes is named Bilton.
1: Not Hilton, Bilton.
0: Not Hilton, Bilton. Nick Bilton, who has a history and background as a tech journalist, but has never done broadcast ever.
1: Well, all right. Not
0: right?
1: So great.
0: And so
1: that's the slender guy.
0: Pelley was very rough with him at a meeting. In his letter
1: slender
0: to Mr. Pelley on Tuesday, Mr. Bilton from the New York Times expressed his deep frustration with these remarks. You hijacked my first meeting with staff to disparage me, my qualifications, and my intentions with remarkable incivility and contempt, Mr. Bilton wrote. He called it a performative display of hostility that demonstrated you have no interest in contributing to the future success of the show.
1: Well,
0: I mean, Pelley essentially said, yeah, well, what happened is you suck, and I told you.
1: Yeah, and after that, I don't want to participate in the show. You got that, right?
0: Right.
1: Yeah. Well,
0: Mr. Pelley asked about the letter, says Mr. Bilton's missive betrays a complete misunderstanding of what we work for and what we live for at 60 Minutes.
1: Well, that would be problematic then, wouldn't it?
0: Right. And then he sent that statement to the Times that I read to you. And he also wrote that senior managers at CBS News had pressured him to insert bias into stories. I mean, that's a pretty loaded charge there.
1: Yes, I think so.
0: So all of interest. So again, that was why it was included in my Trump is losing roundup.
1: I see.
0: And hey, look at that. We're at the end of the hour.
1: That's right.
0: Our 20-minute hour.
1: Yeah. Is it in the pundit roundup, the link to his statement? I was scanning it.

0: but I was listening to it at the same time.
1: No, it's in the all pundit right. roundup, but I will send you where I got it.
0: Please do.
1: From a tweet.
0: Okay. And, yeah, although now I clicked over there and there's a big picture of Trump's hand, so.
1: Yeah, well, you know, Biggest Loser.
0: Yes. Excellent. Thank you very much. It's me, David, still your host for the K-Grow in the Morning Show after all these years. Thank you for all your continuing support for the show. 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Thanks again for all...
1: Oh, there, I see it.
0: All right. Well, you do see it, but we're back. So you have to go. You don't have to go. But
1: no,
0: this does.
1: We do. We have to
0: this,
1: go.
0: Well, it gives me a chance to
1: be on. We were playing with technology,
0: the air.
1: But I'm going to go, and I'll come back.
2: Go
1: tomorrow.
2: Away and come back tomorrow.
0: There you are. Yes, there, I didn't I get a chance it. To play it on the air. I
1: now you should play the Imperial Margin backwards.
0: That I don't have backwards. All right. Engineers in the upstairs edit suite can put that one backwards.
1: When they wake up, they can try that.
0: Yes.
1: All right. See you tomorrow, folks.
0: All right. Very good. Thank you. Thanks for hanging on to the other side there and making sense of the go away and go back tomorrow. All right, so please go ahead and do that. I have to move on at this point to Bill Pulte because I teased that earlier, and you have to always follow up and tell people what the hell you were talking about. Otherwise, something, I guess, happens. All right, well, let me, can I open this on the desktop, or is this on... Yeah, see, the desktop thing doesn't want to handle Blue Sky until I update the OS. And as you know, if you update the OS, everything you have set, all the delicate tweaking that we've done, and I've got the sound levels wrong still, but all the delicate tweaking you've done goes kablooey or threatens to go kablooey, and so I've been reluctant to do it. But really, I just need to because this is the 1500th time I've needed to do something on the desktop that it hasn't worked out. What I have for you here, and if necessary, we can just play it on the laptop and crank up the sound and ruin things that way. Bill Pulte, as you know, put forward anyway by Trump as for DNI, but in the acting role, once we're finally rid of Tulsi Gabbard, which I saw again pointed out in passing that she's still in the job and something, something, and she's here to the end of the month. And I guess the month is now June and we're waiting for that one to pass. It's, man, it's bizarre. And I thought I had put aside at some point. Oh yeah. Here's the reaction on Capitol Hill as reflected in The Hill, the newspaper, on the nomination. So like the official response, the, you know, the bland and boring one, but where we get to count up the number of people, including Republican senators, who say, yeah, this guy, I don't think so. Although there's a lot of non-committal, you know, head turns as well. Well, I'm looking forward to learning more about him, but initially it strikes me that he may not have the qualifications, which is, it's criticism and meaningful, but it also, you know, depending on who says it, you can more easily or more or less easily, depending on the person, envision them reversing course and saying, well, now we've met and I feel confident. So look out for that happening. The headline here from The Hill, Alexander Bolton, one of their most experienced reporters and, you know, for the most part, a straight ahead reporter and not weird like, say, John Solomon. GOP senators balk at Trump's pick of Pulte to head national intelligence, as everyone should, because he's got zero experience in that field. And while we're all excited about outsiders running for elected office, perhaps, when it comes to a technocratic job like Director of National Intelligence, well, Tulsi Gabbard wasn't cut out for it either. But one, she had some elective experience. Two, I think she had some professional experience in military intelligence in general, and then maybe on the committees while she was in the House. I mean, total lunatic, and we don't want her anywhere near national intelligence. But you would at least say, oh, but she's a total lunatic about national intelligence. So at least there's that, which, you know, really not actually redeeming at all. Republican senators are expressing bewilderment at President Trump's choice of Bill Pulte, the director of the Federal Housing Finance Agency, to serve as the acting director. I'm sorry, what kind?
2: Acting!
0: Right, director of national intelligence, with some calling him, quote, unqualified. Now, why are they calling him, quote, unquote, unqualified? Well, because of his lack of national security intelligence credentials. In every sense of the word, lacking intelligence credentials, of course. Really, they're words. It's a plural. Trump's pick of Pulte, a loyal deputy who has raised allegations of mortgage fraud against some of Trump's political adversaries, such as New York Attorney General Letitia James and Senator Adam Schiff of California, to oversee the nation's intelligence agencies while the nation is embroiled in a conflict with Iran, caught Republican senators by surprise on Tuesday. That's true. It caught everybody by surprise. Ah, the Blue Jays outside. They're the bird of the day on my Merlin app, but I can't start recording them now because reasons. Republican senators say they have no oversight over the president's choice of people to serve as acting cabinet-level officials, and technically that is true. But they signaled Pulte could have a tough time getting 51 votes to be confirmed as intelligence director for a longer term. Not clear that it is absolutely Trump's intention to do that either, but I guess in the acting capacity, he gets, I can't remember whether it's 120 days or the 210 days, but the 210-day figure might be for interim positions. It might not be for all interim positions. It might only be the U.S. attorney position. You don't hear the 210-day measure referred to all that often. So I'm going to say probably in the neighborhood of 120 days before they run into trouble there. But they frequently like to ignore the law on that front, just as they do in all of them. But they have a lot of experience in ignoring the law on the acting official front. The Senate doesn't have any role to play in terms of confirming what kind of officials.
2: Acting!
0: Right ones. But I see no evidence of any qualifications for that job, says newly released freelance agent Senator John Cornyn of Texas, a senior member of the Senate Intelligence Committee. That's what he said of Trump's pick of Pulte to serve as intelligence director for the foreseeable future. Another of the recently released free agents, Senator Bill Cassidy, said he doesn't know much about Pulte, but remarked he doesn't appear to be qualified to serve as the president's principal advisor on matters related to national security. And certainly that is obvious and, you know, quite plainly the case. But I guess kudos to Alex Bolton. Alexander, does he go by Alexander? I mean, he does in the byline. But kudos to Bolton to know which Republicans to go to first. These are the ones everybody's going to be most interested in now that they are free of the bonds of having to live up to Trumpism. They're going to tell you something different than the run-of-the-mill Republicans. But I guess in order to measure that, you should check with some other ones. But if you're going to check with some other ones, you got to know which ones are likely to hand you the most interesting lines. And Bolton's been around long enough to know. Next up, I'm sorry. There's one more comment from Bill Cassidy before he cuts out. It comes after the embedded ad. The best I can tell you is he's not qualified, but I don't know anything about him other than that, he said. That's not even a good thing. And that's the best thing he can say. Senator Lisa Murkowski also raised questions about Pulte's qualifications to take charge of the nation's intelligence services, or agencies, in a role overseeing the Central Intelligence Agency, National Security Agency, Defense Intelligence Agency, and elements of the FBI. I was surprised to see the name. I am not familiar whether he has any intelligence background, so obviously I'm going to have to learn a little bit more, she said. All right, good choice. There's more quote here. I'm not familiar that there is anything in his background that would qualify him as one who would be the head of our national intelligence. I know what he's been doing in the housing sector, and it's not good, but okay. I'm not so familiar with why the president would have selected him, she added. And the answer is, as I said, I think, as he ages, he has a smaller and smaller circle of loyalists in his mind that he can actually recall the names of. And I don't know whether anybody else proposed Pulte to him, but obviously if he did, or if they did, the pitch would be he did your bidding on, you know, weaponizing the government against your enemies in the stupid role we had him in before. Why don't we put him in something more dangerous so that he can do more damage to your political enemies in the at least for the time being, even if we don't really want him in the job permanently, or just know that there's no way in hell that he'll be confirmed to the job. 120-day rampage would be most welcome at this point. Anyway, Alexander Bolton continues on doing his job. Well, who do you suppose he asks next? If I guess if I ask you ahead of time, he interviews four Republican senators. Are there more? I'm going to skim down to see. Five, six. And then I guess here we'll say, all right, so Alexander Bolton more or less a straight ahead news reporter. That doesn't necessarily mean he's playing it straight down the middle all the time. He does write for The Hill. So but this is actually a mainstream phenomenon that he does. OK, so what happens? Donald Trump makes this allegedly makes this appointment. We don't know. It's a Truth Social post, and that's all we know so far. And nobody ever goes to check to see whether there's real paperwork being filed or not. They still do the presumption of regularity for Donald Trump political appointments, even though we have, in fact, had cases where he's appointed somebody and then they're like, no, they're not appointed, and that's it. And then it just disappears. But okay. Anyway, the point is he now is putting together an article about reaction on Capitol Hill. But to be fair, remember, of course, that the headline is GOP senators balk. That's the interesting part. All the Democrats are going to balk, obviously. But on the other hand, this is a story with six Republicans and one Democrat quoted in it. But as long as it's not senators balk, or, you know, we got reaction on Capitol Hill and we only talk to Republicans and, oh, yeah, crap, we have to talk to a Democrat. Let's get, you know, someone who's, you know, not going to say anything to disrupt this Republican-only theme. How about Mark Warner? Okay, so Mark Warner is the Democrat they get on the record, you know, and he does fine. It's okay. But if he had, okay, so six Republicans, and you've already heard Cassidy and Cornyn, who recently lost their jobs and are now freelancers. So who else do you go and get? You heard it was Lisa Murkowski, number three. Can you guess who the other three are going to be? All right. So there's John Thune, obviously, because he's the majority leader. And then who else has either lost their job or given up their job or is on the bubble? And we've talked to Murkowski, so we also have to talk to Susan Collins. Right. Susan Collins is the next one. He knows the routes to take through the corridors of the Capitol, Alex Bolton. Susan Collins, another senior member of the Senate Intelligence Committee, said she doesn't even know whether Pulte, who is heir to one of the nation's largest home building companies, Pulte Homes. I live in a Pulte home. I didn't know I was giving my money to this lunatic, but it was 30 years ago. Anyway, Susan Collins says she doesn't even know whether Pulte has a security clearance. Not that it matters in this administration, because they'll just grant you a security clearance. He may have it. He may not have it. They may actually even have granted him one as the FHFA, Federal Housing Finance Agency director, anyway, because they knew very well that he was going to be digging into people's records, looking for ways to discredit them. And it goes easier if you have a security clearance. So they just maybe gave one. I don't know. I do not know Mr. Pulte at all. I don't know whether he has any intelligence or military background. I don't even know whether he has a security clearance, she said on Tuesday, appearing surprised by the pick. I don't know if FHFA director is a Senate-confirmed job, but there are some that they just get a package of people, and they're like, yeah, yeah, unblock amendment, sure, we'll approve him. So it may very well be that she doesn't know anything about him, although he's been in the news all over the place because of his work framing Democrats from his perch at the Federal Housing Finance Agency. So she knows a little something. They may not know one another. They haven't met or discussed things, but she knows who he is. But the game is to play that you don't. Pulte has emerged as one of the most controversial members of the Trump administration, which is why you know that Susan Collins is aware of him, for his role in plumbing mortgage records to review whether Trump's political adversaries have followed mortgage laws. Yeah, very pointedly ignoring when there is evidence of Trump's allies having broken or refused to follow federal mortgage laws, up to and including, of course, Donald Trump himself. He has advanced allegations against Federal Reserve Governor Lisa Cook, whom President Biden appointed to serve as the first black woman at the central bank, as well as James and Schiff. Abby Lowell, a lawyer for both Cook and James, has described Pulte's efforts to raise allegations against the New York Attorney General as outrageous government conduct and a violation of the Fifth Amendment. Lowell accused Pulte in a letter to the Justice Department of targeting Trump's enemies after he sent two criminal referrals related to Cook to federal prosecutors. And there's still a Republican whose name we haven't given you yet. There are six Republicans: Cornyn, Cassidy, Murkowski, Collins. I gave away number five, John Thune, Majority Leader. You got to ask him. Number six, do you know who's lost their job, who's not running again? Tom Tillis. So we'll go to Tom. A member of the Senate Banking Committee and a member of the Senate I'm Never Coming Back to This Place Again caucus said on Tuesday that he was not a fan of Pulte's efforts to pin fraud charges on Cook. I got a real issue with that. I think it's a waste of time and money that he appears to have been a part of, Tillis said, and that's not actually the worst thing about it, but that's what a Republican will say about it. Senate Majority Leader John Thune, I mentioned earlier, is on the record here too. He says he warned against the prospect of weaponizing the intelligence director's office. Good point, and the only one to actually come out and say it, and said Pulte would have a lengthy road to being confirmed if Trump formally nominated him to the position for a longer term. If they nominate him to take the position permanently, he'll have to go through a confirmation process and hearings and everything else. So we'll see, Thune told reporters. When asked if he has concerns, Pulte would, quote, weaponize the intelligence director's office, given the role he has played during Trump's second term in searching through mortgage records to see whether Trump's political adversaries committed fraud. Thune said, we don't need a weaponized DNI. We need professionals there. So that's a yes. He does fear that. And that might even have prompted I think those two quotes might even be out of order, I bet. I think it was probably the question that prompted the first quote, even though they put the question and its response second. Again, I just heard about it. I'll try to get more information about the current state of their thinking about that position, Thune added. If he is somebody they want in that position permanently, he's got a, as you all know, a lengthy road ahead of him. Senator Mark Warner, to put a Democratic perspective, one, on the record here, the vice chair of the Senate Intelligence Committee, blasted Pulte's appointment to serve as acting intelligence director as a terrible choice. Americans have already seen Mr. Pulte use the powers of his office at FHFA, and he doesn't really have those powers. I've already seen him use the limited powers of his office at the Federal Housing Financing Agency to pursue the president's grievances and lend credibility to dubious prosecutions of President Trump's perceived political opponents, Warner said in a statement. elevating him to oversee the intelligence community makes clear that this president is not looking for an intelligence leader who will follow the facts or speak truth to power, but rather someone who will be willing to shape intelligence around the president's wishes, regardless of the cost to the American people, he said. Quite true. Good comment. Don't know if there was better to be had from other Democrats or whether they should have gone for a more balanced story, but this was a story about Republicans who are the ones who can put the brakes on any permanent nomination or nomination to the job in a permanent capacity for Pulte. So well done in seeking their comment out first. We know where everybody but Fetterman is going to land on that, on the Democratic caucus side, including the two independents who caucus with the Democrats, as you know. All right. Oh, update on a story I mentioned the other day, or tried to recall to memory the other day. The Boeing 747 luxury private jet handed over, donated, contributed, bribed, whatever, to Donald Trump from the Qatari royalty. I was wondering, hey, whatever happened to that? Are they actually working on trying to make that a usable Air Force One option? And the AP claims, yes, they are. Air Force says former Qatari 747 will be ready to fly Trump as Air Force One this summer. That's now, more or less. I mean, I don't know if they mean right away, right now, maybe late in the summer. I assume that they'll miss the target, and I guess, does that mean maybe we'll see it sometime during the fall, or are we never going to see it? Are we in fact going to see this thing converted and then Trump park it somewhere in anticipation of putting it in his whatever the hell he's calling it? It comes under the title of presidential library, but there's not going to be any books in it. And he's released a design for it that incorporates a lobby so big that the jet sits in the middle of it. I'm not certain why he doesn't want it out of there to fly around in, but I don't know. It may be that he's just going to put a replica of it in there and then fly the jet around personally later on. Anyway, Jonathan J. Cooper, writing on May 1st for the AP, so it's about a month old at this point. I'd be interested if there's any follow-up or whether any of this has any real substance to it, but I have no real reason to believe that Cooper would fake it. But maybe you do. Let me know. The U.S. Air Force has finished modifying and testing a Boeing 747 donated by Qatar for temporary use as Air Force One and expects to have it ready for President Donald Trump to use this summer, the service announced late Friday. Temporary use is linked here, I guess, to another AP story, but I just wanted to remind you that I guess that's right. They spent, I don't know, whatever they spent on revamping this thing, but it's only good for temporary official use because, remember, he intends to take the thing with him when he leaves office. And that could be as soon as 2 years from now or so. And what's the actual number? I have that in my usual morning roundup, but I forget exactly offhand what the number is. Although I was going to say we're nearing, I remember, nearing 120 days to the next government shutdown. Of course, that'd just be the end of the fiscal year at this point. But just wanted to remind you that we're on the clock for that. 962 days are remaining in Trump's legal term of office, after which, I guess, theoretically, he takes the plane with him. So it's a good reminder that this, whatever they spent on it, is only for its temporary use as Air Force One anyway. So it's a huge waste of money. I guess this just basically goes back to the May 21st, 2025 article about the Defense Department allegedly accepting the Boeing 747 from Qatar for Trump's use. So about a year to get close to saying the thing was ready. And I don't know how much money was spent on it, but maybe they'll mention it here. All right, back to the current-ish article from May 1st of this year. The jet is currently being painted, Red, white, and blue, of course. The Air Force said in a news release, Defense Secretary Pete Hegseth accepted the luxury jet a year ago, despite questions about the ethics and legality. We might as well also throw in constitutionality of accepting an expensive gift from a foreign nation. I mean, it's kind of explicitly against the Constitution. Don't know why that doesn't get mentioned here. As well as concerns about security and cyber intelligence, Trump has defended the gift as a way to save tax dollars, which is so stupid it can't even really be credited here because, of course, they just spent $1 billion revamping the thing. Money lost. Sorry. There's no savings, period. Trump has said he wouldn't fly around in the aircraft when his term ends. Instead, he says the plane would be donated to a future presidential library, his own, of course, not someone else's. Similar to how the Boeing 707 used by President Ronald Reagan was decommissioned and put on display as a museum piece, which probably shouldn't have happened in the first place, but did. He's right about that. Air Force officials said the former Qatari jet will serve as a bridge until Boeing is ready to deliver a pair of new aircraft, which is now expected in 2028. The two planes currently used as Air Force One have been flying for nearly four decades, and Trump is eager to replace them. During his first term, he displayed a model of a new jumbo jet in the Oval Office, complete with a revised paint scheme that echoed the red, white, and blue, or red, white, and dark blue design of his personal plane. Boeing has been retrofitting 747s originally built for the now defunct Russian airliner, but the program has faced a decade of delays from a series of issues, including a critical subcontractor's bankruptcy and the difficulty of finding and retaining qualified staff who could be awarded high-level security clearances. How interesting is that? Dodgy made it difficult for them to finish this project. But let me see that again. Boeing has been retrofitting 747s originally built for a now defunct Russian airliner. I guess that's what they're trying to turn into Air Force Ones. They were new 747s, but they were supposed to be airliners. And instead, the Russians can't pay for them, so they're stuck with them. So they figured they'd turn them into Air Force Ones, and they're not ready yet. The new planes aren't due to be finished until near the end of Trump's term, and he's out of patience. No, not him. He has described the situation as, quote, a total mess. And he has complained that Air Force One isn't as nice as the planes flown by some Arab leaders. Well, you're not an Arab leader, so that's the reason. The $400 million Qatari plane has been described as a palace in the sky, complete with luxurious accommodations and top-of-the-line finishes. Are there bidets? And if so, are there more than on Christy Noem's sex palace plane? And I don't see any reason why the president should have fewer bidets than that one, though I don't know if he's actually personally interested in having any, but, you know, he's not to be outdone, right? But security is the primary concern when it comes to presidential travel. The current Air Force One planes were built from scratch near the end of the Cold War. They are hardened against the effects of a nuclear blast and include a range of security features such as anti-missile countermeasures and an onboard operating room. They are also equipped with air-to-air refueling capabilities for contingencies, though they have never been used with a president on board. Onboard operating room, that's interesting. Well, maybe he'll get some elective surgery done on board and they'll hit some turbulence. Anyway, sounds like a kind of a dumb idea, but I guess it's for life and death measures. Air Force officials said they leased a 747-8 freighter from Atlas Air between October and February so pilots could get familiar with the latest variant. Okay, so they do have a plane for them to train on in the meantime. That's wise. The U.S. has also purchased two jets from German carrier Lufthansa for training and spare parts as well. Boeing stopped building 747s in 2023, which is why they're doing things that way instead. I don't know what, I guess there's no design for a brand new platform for an Air Force One. So they're sticking with the 747 for now and buying up all the extra ones that are out there so they can have spare parts around. Okay, well, they claim to be nearly done with it and just waiting for the paint to dry, I guess. All right, so we'll see whether they roll this thing out.
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0: Hi, everyone. It's me, Commercial Guy, this time here to remind you that there are a number of ways you can support the show even without spending a dime, except for the dime that you spent on internet access so you could hear the show. Ignore that one. Anyway, I'm talking about feeding the evil algorithms that make the modern internet tick. When those YouTubers and TikTokers plead with you to smash that like button or subscribe so you never miss an episode or even just leave a comment, it's because they know that it makes the algorithms more likely to recommend their content to other users. And they must know what they're talking about because their shows have millions of subscribers. And mostly those shows are terrible. We rule. So go find us on YouTube, find us on Libsyn, Stitcher or Patreon or Spotify, TuneIn, Apple, Amazon, Pandora, and then like us, love us, post a comment, ring the bell, punch the clown, shock the monkey, whatever you're supposed to do on that platform to make that algorithm think we're cool. Thanks so much for helping us blindly walk into Skynet's oblivion, but maybe with a little extra coin in our pockets.
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0: All right, welcome back everyone to the KGRO in the morning show here on Netroots Radio. We got one more segment left for today and then we'll have to go away and come back tomorrow, as you know. But I, let's see, doubling back to get back to something else I mentioned that I said I was going to get back to, and then I didn't because I was just giving you the factual background of Bill Pulte's alleged nomination to fill in as acting director of National Intelligence. But there's more to hear about him, and I'm looking for, still waiting on some compiled reporting on this, and it just may never come based on what I'm looking at here. Paris Martineau on Blue Sky has provided this information. And let's see, post says Paris.nyc on Blue Sky, you know, one of those customized addresses as opposed to the rest of us still sticking with the Blue Sky.social. An investigative journalist at Consumer Reports, believe it or not. I mean, there's no reason not to believe it, of course, and there's no reason why that should surprise anybody, except for the nature of what I'm looking at that I haven't shared with you yet. But if you know Paris Martineau or have seen the posts from, is it this morning? Let's take a look back up yesterday, I guess. Then you might also have been caught by surprise by the fact that this is a Consumer Reports reporter, a tech podcasting kind of person at twit.tv, previously at The Information and Wired. There you go. That's the best background I can give you. There's much more, but that's the best background I can give you in 30 seconds. Paris Martineau posts yesterday at some point, now 20 hours ago, the current director of National Intelligence, well, not the current director of National Intelligence, the current nominee for acting director of National Intelligence, because the current director is still Tulsi Gabbard, but the point is supposed to be, imagine if this was true, and it kind of is. The current director, it says, of National Intelligence is a guy who 2 years ago received a trophy. That's not so bad, right? Everybody gets a participation trophy. Received a trophy declaring, well, I don't know how to put this. He only, quote, or it's a, declaring he, quote, Fs, and you know what that stands for. Only the young. I don't know what that's driving at. But now's not a great moment to be getting that and trying to acknowledge that. What with the Epstein files and all. But it's also interesting that he's, of course, a housing official. And I guess federal housing policy under Donald Trump does, in fact, F the young. But it kind of Fs everybody. So I don't think this is what he's talking about. I can offer you no explanation. Literally, I got no idea. There's a 1 minute-ish video that goes with this. as bizarre as all of this is, it gets worse, I guess. The current director of national intelligence, a guy who 2 years ago received a trophy declaring he F's only the young at an, parentheses, oddly dildo-focused, end parentheses, event he organized dedicated to the conspiracy that, okay, so digest all of that. He ends up getting this weird novelty trophy. Bill Pulte F's only the young. How awesome. Some kind of involvement of dildos at an event that he organized. Why? It's organized around the promotion of his conspiracy theory. What conspiracy theory is that? Aliens? No, too mundane. Elvis still alive? No, too mundane. 2020 election was stolen? No, too mundane. This conspiracy says that, and I cannot prepare you for this. It's not dirty. I just can't prepare you for why would you have such a conspiracy theory? I don't know. The conspiracy that Bed Bath and Beyond, I'm already lost. A conspiracy theory about Bed Bath and Beyond? Yes. The theory, it never actually went bankrupt. What if it didn't? Who could possibly give a crap about that? I could. I still have 10,000 20% off coupons stuffed in an envelope somewhere. And so that would be exciting. No, it never actually went bankrupt. And I guess there's more, but it doesn't come up yet. Where is, like, there was rest of this here somewhere. Yeah. All right. I'll just read you the text of what Paris is sending, and then we'll play that tape. All right. So that's the setup. He only F's the young trophy. There's something about dildos and a lot of it. And he organized the event to talk about the conspiracy theory that Bed Bath & Beyond never actually went bankrupt. To be clear... The next one starts. Pulte appears in this video about 40 seconds in. I just thought you would all want to see the dildo slapping that precedes the presentation of the Bill Pulte F's Only the Young Award. The guy doing the dildo slapping is PP. That's the name he goes by. Also goes by the name The Vape Ape. Which is great. By the way, not an ape-looking person at all. Actually looks like kind of a nerd, but whatever. The Vape Ape, a pusher of the conspiracy theory that a series of children's books contain hidden messages insinuating that all defunct Bed Bath & Beyond shares will be reinstated and more valuable than NVIDIA when it happens, I guess. Pulte had him emceeing much of this event. And by the way, there's an additional note here from a commenter, Kubiko, I don't know, K-E-U-B-I-K-O, who says, freeze frame, shows you the Vape Ape guy smacking another guy in the face with a large neon green dildo, or so it is alleged. I mean, honestly, the quality of the video, can't tell you what this, you know, object is, but circled in, appearing seated in the crowd behind these two is a person who Kubiko claims is Houston Wade, currently in jail for trying to lure and rape an 11-year-old girl, along with a link to that story in KIRO7.com news back in, might as well open it up and find out, December of last year. Bainbridge Island man arrested for attempted sexual encounter with decoy 11-year-old. He's at the event. It's getting worse and worse. I can't understand the interest in Bed Bath & Beyond, but there you have it. Now, this video, I mean, I don't know. It's uncensored, I guess, but this will give you an idea of just how sloppy the whole thing is. It's very difficult to understand why it's an event at all. It is taking place outdoors, by appearances, at an airport or near a helicopter hangar. The helicopter is in the background. Paris Martineau, I think, goes on in posting about this, that there's, you know, flight data that shows apparently Pulte decided to make a dramatic entrance to this event, which he planned somehow, in a helicopter. And he did. Only the data, the flight data for the helicopter shows that he that the helicopter both took off from and landed within a minute or so from this hangar. So it was a staged entrance. Pulte arrives in some other fashion, gets on a helicopter, goes up in the air, and then they say, "Ladies and gentlemen, Bill Pulte," I guess. And then the helicopter lands and he gets out of it. So, I mean, it's weird that it's faked from top to bottom, this entrance in the helicopter. But that only, you know, that's just a side note too. It also features a guy who just got arrested for being a child molester and another guy who's a nerd who says he's the vape ape hitting another weirdo who's there in it. Like the vape ape MC guy is not exactly nattily dressed, but you know, he's wearing a jacket and he's doing it. It looks like jacket and either t-shirt or polo shirt unbuttoned, no tie, black on black on black. And then there's Bill Pulte. But so this is a dress dildo that I guess that they're using to hit the guy with. I didn't know that they had that kind of a thing. Here's the audio from the situation.
5: Here's the first ever, man, live fucking dildo slap on the PP Live. Pulte, look at this fucking thing.
0: Now, he calls him Pulte. It's interesting. Now, also, I guess the PP might be his podcast. I don't know what the F that is, but I don't know why I'm censoring myself when this guy's going crazy. But anyway, so he's got a microphone, and there are a couple of them in circulation. The microphone is the full-size ones. This predates everybody's move to tiny lavalier mics and holding them instead between their thumb and forefinger. So he's got a full-size mic, but it's old school. Like they have that, what do you call those little, the decorative blocks that they put on the thing where you can put the logo of, ordinarily it's a television network or something on there to identify, right? Anyway, to make it official looking, they have these things, but the decorative logo on there is Pulte. It says Pulte, and I don't know whether there's a little art item on there as well. I don't know whether that's their logo or whatever. So it's a Pulte branded event, and it's done in coordination with, I guess, this guy's podcast. And as you heard, this is the first time that they've had dildo slapping on the show. So this is exciting, and I think we should continue.
5: All right. Come on. Harder, Daddy. All right, fine.
0: Okay, now that, Harder Daddy, is the guy, whoever it is, getting slapped with the dildo. We don't know who this guy is. This guy is in a t-shirt and a backwards baseball hat. And I don't know. I guess maybe he's a figure of some kind on the show. Now, fully visible and behind is that, what's his name? What was it? Houston Wade, I guess currently in jail for child molestation. And he's enthusiastically watching. But I guess PP, the vape ape, is a little reluctant to just full on clobber this guy in the face with the dildo. And I would be too. But, you know, I guess that just shows that he's not the alpha chud we're supposed to believe. He's agreed to hit this guy. The guy wants to be hit a little bit harder. Everybody's having a great time. And Pulte is there and organizing the whole thing. All right, let's roll it again.
5: Look at this fucking thing.
0: There you go.
5: All right.
0: So not much audio.
5: Come
0: very
5: on.
0: Unexciting.
5: Harder, Daddy. All right, fine.
0: You don't even hear the whack.
5: There you fucking have it. The first dildo slap in history live.
0: There you have it. There you have it. Although ours is on
5: so
0: tape.
5: So, Bill, this says Bill Pulte fucks. All right?
6: Yeah.
0: That's what it says on the front of the trophy. That's good news. But wait for the joke.
5: And then if you notice on, it's got a tramp stamp with a butterfly
6: on
5: the back.
6: I like only the young.
5: One ass cheek set. Yes, it does say, it does say only the young on the back.
0: Okay, so I don't know. But Pulte knew it said that, and it was important to him to get that on the record. That, no, the trophy doesn't just say Bill Pulte Fs, turn it around, there's something more interesting on it. Now, it is a small pedestal with what looks like maybe like a plastic brontosaurus or something glued to the top. I guess that's meant to be a reference to him being a dinosaur, haha, because he's the oldest guy at the event, which he arranged. But then they thought it would be extra funny if on the, I guess what would pass as the buttocks of a plastic brontosaurus, they have decorated it with what I guess, you know, the tramp stamp, as they call it, style tattoo on the back, because they're only the, I guess that's the Bill Pulte F's young brontosauruses, I guess is what's happening here. And they think it's hilarious. Now, at some point in the next 10 seconds or so, in mishandling, I suppose, if there's any way to mishandle such a trophy, they do so, and the brontosaurus falls off, and there's some curses uttered about that. There's really just no indication in this clip as to why anybody would ever do this. But this is the new director of national intelligence, at least for the next 120 days.
5: Here, only on December 14th.
6: That looks pretty badass.
5: We have a mushroom stamp on the head of it, and Bed Bath on one cheek, and GME. Oh, fuck. GME on the other.
6: I got too excited there.
0: All right. No one knows what this is supposed to be about. However, it is attached to the Associated Press's story that Trump taps housing finance director Pulte as acting director of national intelligence after Gabbard. That's it. I just wanted to just kind of put that on the record. I'm going to go check back in Paris Martineau's feed to see if there's anything more, because I feel like you're hungry for more about what's going on with this guy. And there may not be any, but let me scroll down in this thread and see if there's more. Ah, yes, right. There was another interesting bit in this. And, all right, Paris continues right after the claim, the rest of the Bed Bath & Beyond thing, that they're going to be reinstated. They'll be more valuable than NVIDIA. Pulte had him emceeing much of this event. Another fun fact is that Pulte used to host meetups for fellow meme stock fans. I guess that's what this club is about. Maybe the podcast is about meme stuff. I don't know. But anyway, he went through a period where he unironically wore a, and it's enclosed in quotes here, bulletproof vest to bars because he was concerned his enemies would stop him. Like capital E enemies and capital S and capital H. Enemies would stop him. So like we're meant to understand that as nobody is after Bill Pulte at this period in his life. But here he is at meme stock bar meetups wearing a bulletproof vest. And by the way, he is fully Greg Bovino sized. It is revealed in these photos. There's more. Another detail about the dildo event that lives in my head rent-free is that other story. That's where I heard it. That Pulte made his grand entrance via helicopter, but the ADS-B data, whatever that is, ADS-B data, revealed that what actually happened is the helicopter just took off from the hangar where the party was and landed in the same spot 1 minute later, saving money, I guess, on the helicopter rental. All right, and that's kind of it. And after that, it's just a series of bewildered and bemused responses to that. No indication that there's more from Paris on the subject. But there's an awful lot of responses here, so I'm scrolling down to see if there's, you know, maybe something else. But yeah, I'll be interested in reading the responses to see whether there's any information about what this is supposed to be. Oh, the GME thing that was mentioned as being allegedly tattooed on the other buttock of the plastic brontosaurus from the GME meltdown community on Reddit. Throwback to Bill Pulte creating Twitter Philanthropist of the Year Award, gifting it to himself, and then having an article written about it. That interesting sounding story on Reddit. And I don't even know what to tell you, but we'll see if we can't find that one and add it to the collection, possibly when we do. Go away and come back tomorrow. But this is the guy now being ostensibly handed the reins of the Office of the Director of National Intelligence. If Tulsi Gabbard wasn't crazy enough, you know, it's not hard to imagine now. It was hard to imagine Tulsi Gabbard showing up at the seizure of the ballots in Fulton County, but not hard to imagine Bill Pulte doing the same. It is a sign of deep, deep, deep and serious mental illness in Donald Trump that he would go ahead with this. And not to mention, of course, but I guess it's happening because he sees the same deep, deep, deep mental illness in Bill Pulte and can't help himself. I guess that's really where we are. All right. In serious news, I mean, that is serious news. That's bad, bad news that we're going to have to face this. You know what? Let me add one more element to it before. The other thing that I'm not getting to is the Supreme Court's shadow docket ruling yesterday, which is extremely serious and also likewise being discussed in legal circles as perhaps the most egregious Supreme Court. I was going to say misstep, but it's not a misstep, but the most egregious departure from the rule of law in general so far. Like, really, the reporters covering it saying, you know what, this actually kind of tops it all. So I do want to get to that. But for the moment, let me just throw in what I have here from, is it the New Republic? Let me see what I got here. But something about Pulte that we should add to the thing. I guess it's featured on the Daily Blast, Greg Sargent's podcast. So that may be a place to turn afterwards, as you might anyway, but only after the West Coast Cookbook and Speakeasy, of course. For yet more information on this, Trump push to jail foes takes darker turn, this headline reads, and GOP senators are rattled. As Trump picks the guy who works to jail his enemies as his new director of national intelligence, a legal observer explains why this could lead to a true nightmare scenario. And I don't think it takes that much imagination to figure it out. But once again, this, I guess, a summary of what happened on the Greg Sargent podcast. Donald Trump just named William Pulte as his acting director of national intelligence, replacing the outgoing Tulsi Gabbard. Pulte is best known for abusing his administration position to ransack the mortgages of Trump's enemies for fake pretexts to get them prosecuted and jailed. In today's episode, which I guess is now yesterday's episode, University of Michigan law professor Leah Littman, we've heard of her and read a couple of her comments on Blue Sky over the years and probably Twitter too, argues that the Office of DNI could be put to even more nefarious and, quote, terrifying use. Indeed, GOP Senate Majority Leader John Thune suggested it may produce a weaponized DNI, a striking admission of serious danger ahead. Remember, Republicans are committed to stopping the weaponization of government when they're not actually engaging in it. Senator Tom Cotton, even, curtly refused to share his opinion on the choice, and another GOP senator said Pulte is unqualified for the job. Given the DNI's power, these objections reveal visible consternation. Need some work at the thesaurus on that one. Indeed, MAGA figures fully expect Pulte to be turned loose on the left. Littman discusses what a weaponized national security state could look like under Pulte and wonders whether the rule of law can survive this presidency. You can, of course, listen to the episode here. A transcript also provided. And I won't ruin the surprise for you by reading the entirety of the transcript, but it looks to be a good one. So you might want to stop by. I might want to stop by when I'm free later on today. All right. So I also mentioned what probably should have been the top story of the day. Where have I parked this stuff? I got something on the New York Times from it, but just to be sure that we get this one on record, Chris Geithner was, of course, watching closely last night when this happened, and for too long didn't read. If we don't get through the New York Times, we have his post from last night, breaking in an unsigned per curiam opinion on the shadow docket. The SCOTUS conservatives allow Alabama to use a congressional map held repeatedly by lower courts to have been enacted with discriminatory intent. And he's got a screen grab of it with some highlighted text that begins at this preliminary stage. The state has shown that it is entitled to interim relief from the district court's injunction. And then the highlighted text, the state is likely to succeed on the merits as to both claims. As to intentional vote dilution, the district court did not heed the presumption of legislative good faith, which, you know, was entirely absent from everything, because it interpreted the state's legal disagreement with the court's earlier remedial order as proof of discriminatory animus. That is, the trial court there said, we find obvious and facial discriminatory animus in this map. You should redraw it to get around that, at least. And the legislature said, no, we shouldn't.

are joined by Kagan and Jackson, issue a 17-page dissent to the 4-page order. It gives you an idea of how egregious it is. The order is 4 pages. Their dissent is 17. Just as Alabama doubled down on racial discrimination, the court today doubles down on chaos. The full order and dissenting opinion, of course, are linked. That's a sticking point for Geithner. He usually won't post unless he's got it included. Here was his earlier report at Law Dork on the earlier post-Calais action over the Alabama map. And I guess it probably pays. Let me see how long the piece is. Yeah, there's no way we're going to be able to get it in a few minutes that are left, but we'll return to the subject tomorrow because it's big news. But he explains what was at stake in this thing. As I said, he and others were very clear that this was, in their view, the most egregious step against civil rights and voting rights that they had seen to date. And it might just signal the end of the civil rights era in general. The reporting in the New York Times, which is usually somewhat more staid in these things and therefore sane washing, has the headline, Supreme Court clears the way for a Republican-friendly map in Alabama in the first major case since the justices narrowed the Voting Rights Act, like 2 weeks ago. The court cleared the way for Alabama to use a map preferred by Republicans that leaves the state with only one majority black district. It doesn't erase all of them, but it erases one of the two that they had. And just for, I guess, further context, I guess I'd want to maybe point out, if I can find the thing and highlight it. Somebody was saying on Blue Sky earlier compare what happened here and how close we are to the election, that they're allowing this to go forward with Alabama. Like, the court threw itself on the tracks in front of Virginia's voter-approved redistricting measure, but waves through, despite the fact that we're this close to the election, or people have already cast their votes. We wanted to do this in South Carolina, but the South Carolina legislature balked, thankfully, right? But everywhere the Republicans want to rush through a discriminatory map, the answer is yes, please, give us more. Anywhere that Democrats want to respond, I'm afraid we can't permit that. The poster on Blue Sky identifying as Mikhail Gorbachev, but almost certainly not, on account of, I think, his being dead. Anyway, I'm not positive about that. But anyway, almost like the Virginia Dems should have deleted the court and gone for it anyway. He says in response to Taniel's comment that what is striking, again, is the asymmetry between how SCOTUS treated Alabama's redraw and how Florida judges are shrugging away their state constitution in order to do their redraw, and what happened in Virginia. It's kind of weird, isn't it? And Democrats just don't appear to want to dirty their hands with that kind of hardball. And it seems like maybe that's just not going to cut it. And maybe what I'll do here in summing up and playing our way out of this is mention everybody's also been talking about a piece from Jamel Bowie in, I think, what was the New York Times Sunday edition. And although, I don't know, it's dated June 3rd in my Instapaper. Anyway, but I don't know, it made it look when I was opening it up like it was in the Sunday edition. But I guess not. It is dated from today. America broke something when it gave Trump a second chance. And it's a lengthy piece, but everybody hailing it as one of his best. So that's got to be pretty serious when it's coming from Jamel Bowie. But I think the point that it's making essentially is, yeah, it's all falling apart. The entire constitutional order being attacked and undermined. And it was something that should have been obvious in their Project 2025 that it wasn't just a policy position composition, and that as a result, the Democratic response to it that's taking shape, there are at least two or three so-called Project 2029s being floated out there, but they are standard Democratic policy position papers. We're going to tweak housing, we're going to tweak employment, and all these, they're all good things, but they're not a response
to a Republican revolution

0: that would rewrite our Constitution between then and now, and maybe we should get on that. And then a more extensive effort will be necessary to fix it.
1: Kagro in the morning
2: with David Waldman.
0: You get the idea, of course. And now, though, time for me to hand things over to Justice Putnam for the West Coast Cookbook and Speakeasy. And guess what? In about 30 seconds, he'll realize, oh no, I didn't hit return on my summary of the show for today. But I can well imagine that we have given you a fair preview of what will be on his agenda for the day, and we'll be back tomorrow.

0: se parer bonjour. Ta main dans ma main qui me dit déjà oui, c'est Paris l'amour, le premier.
1: From corporate polluters to political bosses, power elites try to create a myth of inevitability, trying to make workaday people feel helpless, too small to change the injustices of the system. Don't bother is their message. But the feisty residents of Boxtown, Tennessee, definitely did bother when they learned that a couple of profiteering fossil fuel giants were targeting them. Boxtown, a historic black neighborhood of Memphis settled by former slaves 160 years ago, was considered by Valero Energy and Plains All-American Pipeline to be politically powerless. So when these multi-billion-dollar petro powers decided to ram a dirty and dangerous pipeline through the Memphis area, Boxtown was their chosen route. The rich Texas oil barons even sneeringly called the lower-income community the point of least resistance. Boy, did they get that wrong. Those, quote, small people of Boxtown resisted fiercely and smartly. Most flat-out refused to sell their family land at the thieving price offered by the oil slicks. They forged a unified grassroots coalition, Memphis Community Against the Pipeline, reached out to other neighborhoods, and educated locals about the terrible safety records of the two corporate plunderers. They also enlisted environmental groups to help beat back the strong-arm attempt by Valero and Plains All-American to seize the people's property through eminent domain. It's a long story with many ups and downs, but the inspiring essence of it is that local, quote, nobodies defeated the big money and raw racist arrogance of a powerhouse duo of absentee corporate elites that disrespected and misjudged them. This is Jim Hightower saying grassroots communities and coalitions are winning such gutsy fights against corporate exploiters all across America. Remember this, even the smallest dog can lift its leg on the tallest building. Hidey-ho, folks, and thanks for tuning in to my Hightower Radio Commentaries. And guess what? There's even more Hightower waiting for you online. 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That's jimhightower.substack.com.

0: total havoc just erupted as Donald Trump's acting attorney general crumbled under oath during cross-examination in the House of Representatives. Democratic Congresswoman Dean was cross-examining Todd Blanche about his cover-up of the Epstein files. Watch as he crumbles under cross-exam. Let's play this clip.
1: You were paid $10 million to represent the president. You hang a 30-foot banner of the president's menacing face over the entrance to the Department of Justice. You said that if you were terminated or not moved forward as attorney general, you would say to the president, "I love you, sir." So I have one question for you. Is your obligation to the victims and survivors of Epstein's heinous crimes and all his perpetrators, or is your first obligation to the president of the United States?
2: So without a doubt, we want to bring justice to every victim.
1: When will you bring that justice?
2: Can I please finish?
1: Excuse me.
2: Can I finish?
1: It's been decades. When will
2: can
1: you
2: I finish?
1: When will you bring the justice?
2: So as I was saying,
1: when will you prosecute? Oh. And who will you prosecute?
2: Can
3: please
2: I speak?
3: Allow the witness to answer.
1: You told me in our conversation you blamed the victim.
2: Every victim.
1: Let the record
2: of Mr. Epstein,
1: he told me that the victims didn't give good names.
2: Let me be crystal clear. That this Department of Justice will always protect victims and will always prosecute anybody we can, okay? Full stop, no ifs, ands, or buts, okay? What you are showing in a game of showmanship are redactions because of victims, because that prosecution memorandum talks about, excuse me?
1: Perpetrators, too.
2: How do you know that? Go ahead.
1: Talk to the
2: exactly.
1: Victims.
2: So
1: talk to the victims.
2: Their victims' names, which we are required by law to redact, which we did. Okay. So I take
1: Mr.
2: umbrage.
1: Mr. Chairman, I realize I'm over time. Thank you for that indulgence. I want to ask for unanimous consent to enter records onto the record. May I do that now?
3: Without objection.
1: Thank you.
3: Time of the gentlelady has expired, Mr. Alford.
1: I would like to enter these records. May I please list what they are, sir?
0: More from Todd Blanche right here, getting cross-examined, this time from Congresswoman DeLauro, who talks about this waiver of all of Donald Trump's potential tax evasion charges in a settlement agreement between the Trump family, Trump organization, Donald Trump, and the DOJ when Todd Blanche was Donald Trump's former personal attorney. Watch Todd Blanche squirm right here. Play this clip.
4: An addendum, the second order.
2: No,
4: the only thing you're talking about here, so the blanket immunity is not something that you're going to move back on?
2: It's not blanket immunity. That's not true.
4: It is.
2: No, it's not.
4: Okay. United States releases, waives, acquits, and forever discharges each of the plaintiffs from and is hereby forever barred and precluded from prosecuting or pursuing any and all claims, counterclaims, causes of actions, appeals, requests for any reliefs. I mean, this is an order from you, but you're not prepared. You are prepared to say that the president and his family will be immune from. That's a yes.
2: No. It was not a yes. I had not answered the question. I can't answer if you want me to.
4: What are you doing with this?
2: Okay, so there
0: more cross-examination here from Congresswoman Dean on the cover-up of the Epstein files by Todd Blanche and others in the DOJ. And you'll see the MAGA Republicans try to shut down this hearing, and they don't let Congresswoman Dean finish. Let's play this clip.
1: And it's public. This time, and more importantly, it's under oath. You're speaking to Congress. So let's get into it. When will you comply with the law and release all of the files?
2: As I said to you when we spoke before, we have complied with the law. We have
1: There are 3 million more documents, and you know what you said to me? They're all duplicative, and they include another guy named Epstein.
2: No, I didn't
1: Nobody's
2: say that.
1: Buying. That's
2: I did
1: what you
2: not
1: said.
2: Say that.
1: That's what you said.
2: So look,
1: reclaiming my
2: can
1: time.
2: I answer? Can
1: no,
2: I answer the question?
1: I may not. I
2: okay.
1: just gave you the answer you gave me.
2: Telling.
1: No, actually, it's my time, Mr. Chairman. I think those are the rules of this committee. I told him the answer he gave me, and now in public he's trying to say something else. Please stop the clock. Can I get that time back? May I have 20 seconds back, Mr. Chairman? Thank you. I very much appreciate that.
2: Mr. Blanche. You don't want me to answer the question.
1: Mr. Blanche, as you know, I visited DOJ three times for as much as 10 hours, and I'll be going back. Does the Epstein File Transparency Act say that the file should be available to members of Congress with a minder at DOJ, where you're in a secure room, you can't write on any of the binders, you can take your own notes? Is that what the Transparency Act says?
2: It doesn't require we allow you to come to DOJ at all. We did that on our own.
1: What does it say in terms of transparency? It says that they should be made publicly available.
2: And they were.
1: Am I correct?
2: And
1: publicly available.
2: And they were.
1: Oh, well, let's talk about that.
2: Okay.
3: Time of the gentlelady has expired.
1: I beg your pardon. And I'd actually like to get 20 seconds back. How do I get cut off 2 minutes into this?
3: 2 minutes. Time of the gentlelady has expired.
1: I beg your pardon, Mr. Chairman.
5: No, that's not.
1: What rules are we operating under? Because he's under a little bit of heat for not prosecuting anyone in these monstrous crimes? I've been in the room. I have been there. This is what I had to do to transcribe, to show what is true. What is true is that the president has lied about being on Epstein's plane, and the unredacted files prove that. There's a lot in here. I am shocked at this. There's also this set of files in the file. This is investigation into the potential co-conspirators of Jeffrey Epstein. I almost used up all the blank ink in the hallway. Because it's all covered up. It's all covered up. The American people are not stupid. They know that when members of Congress have to go in and actually unredact, try to find the truth for these victims, something is corrupt. Something is corrosive.
0: Now going back to Congresswoman DeLauro here in her questioning of Todd Blanche, she mentions how you received $10 million from Donald Trump's Save America Political Action Committee. You don't see a conflict of interest that now you've entered into a deal on behalf of the Department of Justice directly with Donald Trump to give him immunity from any past tax evasion that he, his family, and the Trump organizations engaged in? And Blanche was like, I don't know. Why would that be a conflict of interest? It's quite literally the definition of a conflict of interest, and in my opinion, criminal, frankly. Play this clip.
4: Simply put, you just gave the president and his family a tax immunity to the tune of about $100 million.
2: Not true.
4: Well, yes, you have, my friend.
2: No, it's not true.
4: You know, look, and I just want to say this. The Save America, you paid you nearly $10 million between March of 2024 and December of 2024 to serve as the President Trump's personal defense attorney.
2: Absolutely.
4: My God, don't you not find there's any conflict of interest in what you are doing here as the acting Attorney General of the United States?
2: What are you saying is a conflict? I don't understand what you're saying.
0: More from Todd Blanche right here, admitting during cross-examination that they will not be pursuing the $1.8 billion slush fund to the January 6th insurrectionists, which were part of the settlement relating to the Trump $10 billion case against the IRS and Treasury Department. Watch what he says. Play this clip.
6: Thank you, Mr. Chairman. Mr. Attorney General, I wanted to ask a few questions about the anti-weaponization fund. We know that the department has agreed to pause this effort until at least June 12th. I wanted to ask what your plans were for the fund after June 12th.
2: So thank you. So look, we're not moving forward with the fund. You're right that there's a date that in the case in the East District of Virginia in June, but we are not moving forward with the fund. Period. The reasons for the fund is something that President Trump talked about for a long time, which is the fact that there were a lot of people in this country who had their government weaponized against them. The reasons for the fund, I think, remain as important as they were before, but we are not moving forward with the fund.
6: Not moving forward ever.
2: Correct.
6: Oh, there's no more fund then.
5: Well, to the extent there was a fund, and remember, the fund wasn't set up yet. There were no commissioners named. There was no no claimants brought anything in front of there was no claims made yet. So, yes, we're not moving forward with the fund.
0: And some great cross-examination here from Democratic Congress member Ivy, who says, like, do you realize that you're not allowed, it's not lawful to give pardons in exchange for getting paid? Like, do you see how improper it is that Trump accepts money from people who he pardons, and he's pardoning now some of the worst fraudsters, in addition to the violent January 6th insurrectionists, some of the biggest fraudsters because they're buying him off? Play this clip.
7: Why haven't you appointed a special prosecutor to take a look at this? This looks on its face. It just looks like a quid pro quo scenario that should be investigated. Why haven't you taken that step?
5: Well, the power to pardon in our Constitution is given to the President of the United States. The Constitution does not require him to provide any explanation for who he chooses to pardon or not pardon, or commute or not commute. And so I very much reject the idea that this, the premise that this looks like something
7: Let me reclaim my time. The Constitution gives him absolute power to pardon. It does not give power to pardon in exchange for payments, clearly. And a $2.1 billion payment to his family. And we'll set aside the fact that he should have divested from all of those interests anyway. But the fact that he gave gets the $2 billion piece, and then a few months later pardons the guy who was guilty of money laundering and providing money to, or helping to finance the money laundering operation for ISIS and Al Qaeda and the guys we're fighting in Iran right now, the Iranian Revolutionary Guard. That's not a problem.
5: Who he chooses to pardon is not a problem, period. And you're saying all these things that are just not true.
7: What's the legal basis for that statement?
5: The Constitution of our United States.
7: The Constitution does not give him the authority to pardon in exchange for payments. It does not permit bribery.
5: You told me nothing about exchange for payments. You said there's...
7: Well, I just told you.
5: Just put a bunch of facts together.
7: Well, that's why you need a special prosecutor. Shouldn't somebody take... Clearly, you're not going to do it. Shouldn't somebody be appointed, a truly experienced prosecutor, to take a look at this and conduct the investigation? And then if he reaches the conclusion that you're right, that's fine. But if he finds that there's a problem with what the president did or his family, then he should move forward with prosecuting that case.
5: I very much disagree.
0: Then we heard more from Congresswoman Meng right here. She goes, okay, Blanche, if you promise that you're going to shut down this slush fund right here, put it in writing. Why don't you put it in writing so that we all know that you are agreeing to it? And watch what Blanche does here. Play this clip.
6: General, I want to thank you for verbally committing to not moving forward with the so-called anti-weaponization fund. I just want to make sure, are you going to issue a new memo in writing, rescinding that May 18th memo?
5: I'm not committing to putting anything in writing. I'm going to say it today over and over again. I mean, I don't know what the purpose of putting something in writing. I'm telling you what we're doing. Meaning, like, why do I need to put something in writing if I'm telling you what we're doing?
6: Well, you started it. You established it in writing, so it just makes sense to rescind it in writing. I think a lot of Americans, both sides of the aisle, are concerned about it, and it would restore a lot of trust about this issue.
5: Okay, I'm not committing to doing anything in writing.
6: No. Okay.
5: I mean, I'll take it under advisement.
6: I'm just concerned because you're not under oath, and I want to trust you, and I want to believe you. We all do. But putting it in writing would settle that issue.
0: I want to remind you at all that at a prior hearing, Todd Blanche became completely unhinged when he was cross-examined by Senator Van Hollen, and he's like, I'm not the personal attorney of the president. I'm the acting AG. Remember, before I play this clip.
8: You're not going to submit this proposal to any federal judge or independent.
9: There is no judge.
8: Any independent authority?
9: What does that mean, an independent authority?
8: It means not somebody who's getting to pick five of the members who is the president's former personal attorney. That would be somebody who would be independent.
9: I'm the acting attorney general, okay? And the fact that I used to be President Trump's lawyer is just a fact, but I'm the acting attorney general. So don't say the president's former personal lawyer will do something. The acting attorney general will do something.
8: Mr. Attorney General, you are acting today like the president's personal attorney, and that's the whole problem. You've got you have a whole banner of his face hanging over the Department of Justice, and you and everybody else walks under it. And you are acting like you're his current personal attorney. Mr. Chairman, I have no further questions.
0: And then Senator Van Hollen, what was that, about a week ago or so, week and a half, two weeks ago, he was like, okay, just to be very clear, you know that you are under oath and it is a crime to lie to Congress, because I think in the future, Blanche will probably get prosecuted here. Play this clip.
9: Can you point to Mr. Attorney, telegraph?
8: I have a last question.
9: What telegraph did
8: I have a last question for you. Do you know that it is a criminal offense to lie to Congress?
9: I am very well aware of that.
8: I'm glad to hear that. Thank you.
0: Now, finally, let me show you another key moment of that cross-examination from Van Hollen. Let's play it.
8: Will individuals who assaulted Capitol Hill police officers be eligible for this fund?
10: Well, as it makes plain, anybody is...
8: Just let me know if they're eligible for the fund.
10: As was made plain yesterday, anybody in this country is eligible to apply if they believe they were victim of weaponization.
8: Mr. Attorney General, let me ask you this. Are there going to be rules that say that if you've assaulted a Capitol Hill police officer or committed a violent crime, you will not be eligible? Why not make that a rule?
10: I expect that because I'm not one of the commissioners setting up the rules, I expect
8: you're appointing
10: that there will
8: four
10: be
8: of the five members, aren't you, Mr. Attorney General?
10: Pardon me?
8: You're appointing four of the five members.
10: I am appointing all five.
8: You can certainly set up the rules. I would hope you would make a rule that anyone convicted of assaulting a police officer or a violent crime is simply not eligible. They should not apply.
11: It is Wednesday, the 3rd of June of 2026, and you are in West Coast Cookbook and Speakeasy. I am your chef de cuisine, Justice Putnam. Gunner, the English Bulldog, is our snoozing smooth chef. And we both will be seating you directly for our especially special daily special, Smothered Benedict Wednesdays. Oh, will no one rid us of this meddlesome king? And you know who I mean. Oh, yeah. All right. Well, we had some elections, some primary elections across the nation last night. And results are still coming in. But there's some runoffs that were expected to be run off. The candidates might have shifted a little bit, but I pretty much the ones that we kind of want are right there. In California, Tom Steyer is pissed. You know, he spent a record amount of money, of his own money, on his own campaign. So he spent more money than all other candidates have gotten before through like their own money, donations and whatnot. But just the money that Steyer put in was record breaking. And now he's pissed because, well, he came in a distant third. Yep. I was thinking, you know, if Becerra had Tom Steyer's votes, on the other hand, how much, there was like, I don't know, three quarters of California filed to run for governor, apparently. Man, did I hear it correctly? 17 pages on that ballot? And then people were, while they were in line, that was when they started reading the ballot and trying to decide who and what they're going to vote for. My God. I am sorry. You know, I love the earnestness about some of these testimonials from people, you know, man in the street interviews that happened yesterday. But there was one that kind of bothered me a bit. I think it was emblematic of this whole thing about image over substance. And of course, it had to be in Los Angeles, the mecca of image over substance, my God, like Spencer Pratt, which I think he's got a terrible image and he has no substance, but I don't know. But Soboroff on MSN Now was interviewing a woman who was waiting in line right towards the end of, just about the time they're going to, you know, close the doors when voting ends. You know, once you're in a certain point in line, then you get to vote. But, you know, they shut off at a certain point. And so she was in that window, but just coming in. And Soboroff asked her some just, you know, easy questions. And her response was, oh, before I didn't set this up correctly. She had made mention that it was important that she vote, that apparently in Los Angeles, you can get like a rating on your voting, you know, like some sort of percentage, how many times you voted in, you know, city elections and whatnot. And so she had like a, you know, a really good percentage, and she didn't want her percentage to go down because, you know, so she had to vote. So then Sobroth asked her some, you know, easy, just boilerplate questions, and her response was, well, I have to confess, I don't know. I'm like studying the ballots and the people on, you know, in the, you know, their positions and that. And, you know, I just don't know. I've got to really study, you know, who I'm going to vote for governor. What? You're just now? Oh, my God. And it's... So I know that in America, this is how it works. And I shouldn't be surprised or pissed off. But we really have to take more responsibility with our democracy, because it is being wrested away from us so easily because of people's apathy. There was no thought about Spencer Pratt and Karen Bass and all the bullshit that MAGA did, and the occupation of Los Angeles by MAGA forces, occupying MAGA forces. And this young woman, yeah, she wasn't so young. I think she was like towards her 30s or maybe into it. And I want to say I appreciate the earnestness of it, but it's not the percentage of how many times you voted. It's thinking about what you were voting for. It's not getting the I voted sticker that you can put on your cheek or your arm, you know, your bicep or something, or up on your shoulder or any of that, okay? It is taking the time to know what the hell you're voting for. I haven't made up my mind. I don't know. I really know nothing about this Spencer Pratt. And I really don't know much about my incumbent mayor. What? Okay. Now, I will just say that this is no different than back in the day. I mean, that was my complaint among my fellows, my contemporaries in school or whatnot. They knew nothing about what was going on in the world. But boy, they sure would tell you how you can get by. Or how others are failing at life. I loved how that was, you know, like the mean girl attitude, mean guy attitude. No. So, And I have to say, you know, with and it was wholly a right-wing effort. It wasn't just the Birchers, let's be clear about this. But when the right-wing think tanks proliferated, and I gotta say, right after the Civil Rights Act was passed and LBJ put it into effect, that's when the proliferation of right-wing think tanks took off. It wasn't just the John Birch Society anymore, okay? So then you get into Reagan, and then they really, had an explosion of them. But regardless, this effort has been long in the making. And the point I was trying to make is that one of the first things that they did was stop the required teaching of civics in the schools, to the point where civics was not taught at all. And if it was taught, it was within a broader sort of overview of, U.S. history. And a very broad overview of U.S. history at that. And that was it. And I count myself lucky that I was born into a family of activists you know, cited education as the great strategy for social mobility. You know, that was what was, I don't know, was imbued into us at an early age. Even in Catholic school, the nuns talked about this back in the day. And I will say, this is the time when, you know, we had JFK up on the wall up there, along with Jesus, too, in our classrooms in Catholic school. But that what representative democracy allowed is that it was an attempt to create a classless society in which everybody was equal. And we were taught, and I came to believe, I mean, as a kid, I just thought, well, of course. Of course there's inequities. I mean, we're born equal, but sometimes some of us have like a leg cut off, literally. Or blinded in an eye, or both eyes. We can't hear. We've had our tongue taken out. Etc., etc., etc. But just because of that, just because someone's lost a leg, an eye, or their tongue was ripped out of their throats because, you know, they were victims of a terrible tragedy. Just because of that doesn't mean that they don't have as many rights, you know, that they're half rights. And that the thing about representative democracy also, before I get to the point, is that it is, like, if you're in America, if you're a tourist visiting America and someone came over and said, give me your money, and you said no, and they shot you in the gut, and then somebody was able to catch the guy, you had lawful rights to get this guy charged with attempted murder and get your money back, et cetera, et cetera, et cetera. And what MAGA is saying is that if they've determined you are not a U.S. citizen, you don't have those rights. Oh, your money was stolen? Well, we'll just have to keep it for you. That's what's next, okay? Trump is talking about seizing bank accounts. You know, kind of like how all the Jews lost their silver and paintings and gold and et cetera, et cetera, et cetera. Yep. Just transferred to the state because you're on the bad list. Tisk, tisk. Naughty boy. Now you must be corrected. Okay, that's where we're getting there, all right? And I'm not going to like it. And I know a lot of people are not going to like it. And I'll leave you with this. Oh, the point about these think tanks and education being the driver of social mobility. And that's what representative democracy was really trying to accomplish. And the way that a representative democracy worked was having an educated voting public that was taking care of their government, was taking care of their fellows and gals. Not anymore. Okay? If you can't see, everything is transactional with MAGA. They're not going to do anything unless there's something in it for them. Okay? Where in representative democracy, people went and died for the idea of cooperation among fellows and gals. All right. What do we have in store for you here in the Bistro Cafe of West Coast Cookbook and Speakeasy as we're on this fine smothered Benedict Wednesdays? Oh, I should add, it's really just a lovely egg dish with a fluffy egg dish with a velvety hollandaise sauce. Nothing untoward about smothered Benedict Wednesdays, please. Okay. What do we have in store? Well, Todd Blanche, God, he should not only be disbarred, this guy should be put in shackles and thrown in a prison cell. Not jail, prison. On the rest of the menu, and that's according to this reporter's opinion, just so we're clear. On the rest of the menu, Trump's budget would eliminate the agency investigating the Longview, Washington paper mill chemical disaster that killed 9 workers. That's right. Because worker safety, that's a drain on profit. The artist whose mural in Dallas of Wales was painted over last month ahead of the World Cup filed a lawsuit against FIFA that seeks $25 million in damages. I hope he gets it. And also violated federal law, I should add. And the Justice Department's number 3 official briefly admitted on social media the agency was moving to revive the controversial slush fund to compensate January 6th defendants, then deleted the post today. Huh. And that's in spite of old Blanche's testimony there. After the break, we moved to the chef's table where a performance artist sought to display a thin red thread in downtown Hong Kong to remember the victims of Beijing's 1989 Tiananmen Square crackdown, but he was quickly stopped by police. Coming to an America near you. Oh, I'm sorry, it's already here. And fear shadows Peru's runoff vote as extortions and killings surge nationwide. All that and more on West Coast Cookbook and Speakeasy. Bon appétit.

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Thank you, Tom, for taking care of that. Thank you, Kelly, for taking care of all the other social media sites that we are on, you know, like Facebook, Instagram, Stitch, etc., etc., etc. And also, big shout out to Kelly, Ricky, and Tom, because without their help, this powerhouse of resistance would not be resisting so powerfully as the founders originally intended so many years ago. And yeah, there's Starry Decisis here at Netroots Radio. We follow tradition. Follow me across social media at Justice Putnam. I post the show notes and links diaries on Daily Kos 10 minutes before showtime, so you will have quick access to the actual reportage by the actual reporters, which in this case is... oh, I didn't even open it up. Excuse me. All right. The actual reporter in this case is Courtney Sherwood from Oregon Public Broadcasting. A team from the U.S. Chemical Safety Board is in Longview to lead an investigation into the fatal chemical tank rupture that killed 11 people at the Nippon Dynaway Packaging Company paper mill last week. Not 9, 11. But if Trump's proposed budget is approved, funding for the federal agency's work might run out before the investigation is complete. Maybe that's the plan. See how much money they gave him. I'm serious. Follow the bribe money. U.S. Representative Marie Glusenkamp-Perez, who represents Southwest Washington in Congress, called on the Trump administration to reconsider and to instead fund the federal agency in charge of investigating chemical disasters. Personal note, my sister was born in Longview, and Longview also happens to be the town where Cottonmouth officially broke up. Well, some members of the group became something other than Cottonmouth, and they called themselves something different. But we were in Longview playing at a Holiday Inn. Oh, my God. We had sunk so far. I realized if we're playing Holiday Inns, maybe we're not on the avenue to stardom anymore. We were, and then we were playing a Holiday Inn in Longview, Washington. And, yeah, that's when we hit the road, Jack. So, yeah, a little personal involvement with Longview. My little sister was born there. And that's where Cottonmouth officially broke up. And I hit the road. People want an unbiased, thorough investigation, Glusenkamp-Perez said. They want safe jobs for people to come home at the end of the day and have real agency in how mill maintenance is organized and ordered. An important partner of this is the watchdog agency, the Chemical Safety Board. Unfortunately, their budget was zeroed out by Trump in his proposed budget. She said, fortunately, this appropriations bill will be in my committee jurisdiction. The U.S. House Appropriations Committee, of which Glusenkamp-Perez is a member, is set to discuss legislation that includes the agency's funding today, Wednesday. Trump's proposal, which would go into effect this October if his budget was approved by Congress, is Trump's sixth attempt to defund the Chemical Safety Board since he first took office in 2017.

Jesus Jimenez, reporting from Dallas for the New York Times, brings us this next offering here in the Bistro Cafe part of West Coast Cookbook and Speakeasy, Smothered Benedict Wednesdays. The artist whose mural in Dallas of Wales was painted over last month ahead of the World Cup filed a lawsuit that seeks $25 million in damages and claims the changes to his work violated federal law. The artist, Wyland, who goes by his last name, which I presume is Wyland, filed the suit against FIFA as well as 3PZ Property Company and Slate, the companies that own and operate the property and building where his mural was painted over. The mural, Ocean Life, was one of 103 painted by Wyland around the world in an effort to raise awareness about marine life and ocean conservation. In May, most of the Dallas mural was covered in blue paint ahead of the World Cup to make space for a new project to celebrate the soccer tournaments coming to Arlington, Texas, where 9 matches will be played. They didn't make a banner. They painted over a mural. Well, the lawsuit, which was filed in the U.S. District Court for the Northern District of Texas, claims that by painting over Ocean Life, FIFA, 3PZ Property, and Slate violated the Visual Artists' Rights Act of 1990, which gives artists the right to claim authorship of their work when it is publicly displayed. 1990. Just saying. Repug presidency then. Wyland's mural spanned 2 sides of a building in downtown Dallas, reaching 82 feet high and 164 feet long on its widest side, and was a fixture in the area for nearly 3 decades. Without seeking Wyland's consent, defendants collectively caused the Dallas Wailing Wall mural to be intentionally painted over and permanently destroyed. The lawsuit claimed no one obtained a written waiver or consent from Wyland as required under federal law. Andrea Perez, a lawyer representing Wyland, said that the lawsuit is, quote, about drawing a line so that artists, communities, and property owners take these works seriously before they are gone.

0: Records at Raw Story brings us this final offering here in the Bistro Cafe part of West Coast Cookbook and Speakeasy. The Justice Department's number 3 official admitted on social media that the agency was moving to revive a controversial fund to compensate January 6 defendants, then deleted the post today, Wednesday. Associate Attorney General Stanley E. Woodward Jr. responded to a post from Lindsey Graham with a terse 3-word reply, "We're on it," before quietly scrubbing it. Political's Josh Gerstein flagged the deletion. The admission came just hours after acting Attorney General Todd Blanche told House Appropriations Subcommittee on Commerce, Justice, Science, and Related Agencies that the DOJ's $1776 billion anti-weaponization fund was finished permanently. "Look, we're not moving forward with the fund, period," Blanche told the panel. Well, I guess there was a comma or a hyphen there instead. Or maybe it was an ellipse. Asked by Representative Grace Meng, Democrat from New York, if that meant never, Blanche said, "Correct." Uh-huh. Like we always say, remember when Reagan said, you know, when talking about government, when government says something, you know, like trust, then verify. Okay. Now it's distrust, and then when you verify, you were right to distrust in the first place. They lie every single time. Just keep that in mind. Graham had proposed threading the needle on the dead fund while acknowledging Blanche's announcement. He argued that there are many victims of the weaponized Biden Justice Department. Give me a break. These efforts stormed the Capitol, and we saw it not on just one TV channel, but around the world. The world press was there. We saw these thugs storm the Capitol, beat cops to death, smear shit on the walls, parade around with a Dixie swastika right inside the Capitol. We saw them with zip ties. We saw them breaking windows trying to get at our elected representatives to kill them. They chanted, "Hang Mike Pence." They erected a gallows. Some said, "Oh, it was too rickety to hang people." They erected a gallows and they were hunting down Mike Pence and anybody else they could find, like Nancy Pelosi. They ransacked that place. And they're saying that Joe Biden weaponized the Justice Department against them, weaponized law against them. We're talking about juries of their peers over many months of trials, weighing the evidence. This wasn't just some willy-nilly decision to incarcerate a bunch of people they didn't like. The thing is, mobsters, crooks, and thieves think everybody else is doing what they're doing, only worse. And they just got to try to keep up. All right? It's all transactional with them. Every single time. All right. Let's get to our break. And when we get back from that break, we will go through weather from around the world and finish up with the stories that we have curated for you today. You are listening to West Coast Cookbook and Speakeasy, and we will be right back.
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8: I'm Rick Smith, and this is Labor History in 2. On this day in labor history, the year was 1900. That was the day that the International Lady Garment Workers Union was formed in New York City by 7 local unions. While men held nearly all of the leadership roles in the early days of the union, most of the workers were Jewish women. One woman who rose through the ranks of the union's leadership was Fania Kohn. She was a Russian Jewish immigrant who worked as a sleeve maker. She helped to organize an ILGWU local at her workplace in New York. By 1916, she was elected as a vice president for the union. She was the first woman to hold that position. She made labor education programs her top priority, helping to found a workers' university at Washington Irving High School. Distinguished professors visited and gave lectures. In 1920, the U.S. Bureau of Labor Statistics called the school, quote, the first systematic scheme of education undertaken by organized labor in the United States. Fania expanded her educational efforts on the East Coast from Boston to Philadelphia, and to the West as far as Cleveland and Chicago. In 1919, 800 members had taken part in one of the courses. Classes included subjects such as public speaking, health, and literacy. Fania helped to found the Brookwood Labor College in New York, the first residential workers' college in the United States. Fania often met with obstacles within her union. She believed workers deserved a broad education that included stimulating culture and intellectual content. Many of the male leaders in the union wanted more narrow education focused on union matters. Despite this opposition, the ILGWU became an important force for social justice unionism within the United States labor movement. For more information, go to laborhistoryin2.com, like us on Facebook, follow us on Twitter at laborhistoryin2.
9: You're listening to the American Democracy Minute, keeping your government by and for the people. Louisiana Governor Jeff Landry signed a new congressional district map May 29th, eliminating one of two black majority districts by adding nearby conservative white majority voters. It's the latest black majority district to fall after the U.S. Supreme Court's Calais decision. Louisiana had previously created a second majority-minority district to comply with Voting Rights Act Section 2, but in April, the High Court's conservative majority neutralized Section 2 by banning the use of race in redistricting. Louisiana is 31% African American, but had previously, and now has again, only one district where black voters have a chance of electing the candidate of their choice. The Louisiana Illuminator reports that while the GOP legislators leading the gerrymandering effort considered eliminating both districts, they concluded it was not possible to create a map where the GOP

0: For Scientific American Science Quickly, I'm Rachel Feltman. If you love math, you're probably already subscribed to Scientific American's weekly newsletter, Proof Positive. But if you're under the impression that you don't love math, Proof Positive might just be able to prove you wrong. Here to give us a taste of some of the surprising and delightful stories you'll find in Proof Positive is Manon Bischoff. Manon is a theoretical physicist and an editor at Spectrum, the German language sister publication of Scientific American. Thank you so much for coming on to chat with us today.
1: Thank you for inviting me.
0: So one of the things that you cover in your newsletter is how math impacts our everyday lives. One recent example is that mathematicians figured out why waiting for the elevator can seem to take forever, which is very relevant to my life. My building has two elevators and one of them is currently out of commission. So can you tell us more about how that experiment worked?
1: Yeah, so you just described it. You press the elevator button and you're hoping to go down or up or whatever. And the first elevator that comes, it just goes the wrong direction, right?
0: Yeah.
1: And it almost feels personal. So like the building is plotting against you. I know that feeling. But actually, it's not just bad luck or Murphy's Law. It's really happening. The building is really plotting against you. And this is for mathematical reasons. This phenomenon was studied by physicists in the 1950s by George Gamow and Marvin Stern. And they worked in the same building, but on different floors. And they had only one elevator like you now. And they noticed the elevator that arrives first is going the wrong direction. And Gamow even kept track of it. So he noticed that 5 times out of 6 cases, the first elevator goes the opposite direction. And he talked with his colleague about it, and they started to think about it. And it seems paradoxical because the elevator goes up and down equally often, right? So why does it go the wrong way for most of the time for you? And there's a quite easy explanation to it. So imagine you're just on the top of a building or close to the top, and every elevator that reaches you must first come from below, and then shortly afterward, it's going down again. So at your floor, there's just a tiny moment in time when the elevator is going down. And there's a much longer stretch of time when it's going up first. And if you arrive at the elevator at a random moment in time, it's much more likely that you will catch it while going up and not while going down. And that's the explanation to it.
0: Wow, that's so interesting. How did you come across that study?
1: I was just doing some research and then I read this study that Gamow and Stern were doing. And it's like a small report and they were doing like some jokes about it. And it was really fun to read it and wrote it down. And while, yeah, you can make like a small diagram and then you really notice, it makes sense actually that it's plotting against you.
0: Another everyday math example that you had in the newsletter was that, you know, math can help us live more deliciously. What did mathematicians have to say about optimally cutting a pizza? You know, I would say any pizza that you cut is optimally cut pizza because you get to eat pizza. But mathematically, what is the answer?
1: If we would share a pizza, then we would both like to have like the same amount. And we would also like not just to have the same amount of dough, but also the same amount of topping. So where I get my pizza, they don't put the topping like evenly, but usually it's just crumbled in one place and the rest is like bare. And if we would share it and you would get all the pepperoni, for example, I would be a little bit mad at you, I guess. So mathematicians were thinking about, okay, so how can we divide it fairly so that there's not just the dough that is the same amount on both sides, but also the topping. And they figured out that there's actually always a way to do it fairly. So if you think about it, you would just naturally do like slice it in half through the middle point of the pizza, right? But if you'd not cut it directly, but you just rotate your knife, then the amount of topping is varying on both sides. So on one half, there's, let's say, more pepperoni on the right half. And if you rotate it slightly, then you will have less pepperoni on one half and a little bit more on the other. And the amount of topping

0: is changing smoothly and not just abruptly. That's the important point mathematically. So you can really show that there's always some moment while you rotate your knife at which there's the same amount of the topping on both sides.
1: So maybe the takeaway for everyday folks who aren't, you know, sitting there with a bunch of graphing tools is just to keep rotating, eyeball it, and know that there is a fair solution and you just need to feel it out.
0: Exactly. I mean, it's a little bit mean because the mathematicians just proved that there is a solution, but they didn't tell you how you get it. I mean, you rotate it, but they don't tell you how to find the best angle. So you have to figure it out by yourself and it may take some time. But yeah, that's a fair solution.
1: Well, a reason to study some math, I guess, if people need some inspiration. And mathematicians had some thoughts on cutting up ham sandwiches too, right?
0: Maybe you noticed it. I like to connect math with food. I really like this connection. So mathematicians like to generalize things. So when they did this pizza theorem, this was like a 2D version of the theorem. So you have a two-dimensional disc, which was the pizza, and you had two objects. So it was the pizza dough and the topping, and you wanted to cut it evenly. And then they thought, what happens if you go to three dimensions and with three objects instead of two? So they looked at this ham sandwich and you had one slice of bread, one slice of ham, and another slice of bread. And now, again, the person who does the sandwich doesn't take too much care. And it's not just layered in a fine way, just on top of each other, but a little bit spread out. And if we want to share this sandwich fairly, then we would need to find the perfect cut, which cuts everything in half. So the upper part of the bread, the ham, and the lower part of the bread. And mathematicians could show that in a similar way as for the pizza, that if you do a cut and you just vary the angles continuously, smoothly, then you will always find one cut that is perfect and that will just divide the sandwich fairly.
1: Other than food, what are some of your favorite practical applications of math?
0: Yeah, it's a hard question because math just turns out to be everywhere in our life. Of course, you can describe everything mathematically, but I have like one fact that I really like about everyday math. It has to do with shuffling cards. So I don't know if you like card games.
1: Yeah.
0: And every time you shuffle a deck of cards, you actually write history. I don't know if you know that.
1: No.
0: So that means that if you take a deck of cards with 52 cards and you shuffle them thoroughly, so you really shuffle them good, then it's almost sure that you created a card arrangement that no human on the earth has ever created before.
1: Oh, wow.
0: It's mind-blowing, right?
1: Yeah. So,
0: yeah, and the reason for this is that the number of all possible arrangement is just huge. So if you have 52 cards, the number of arrangements is 52 factorial, which is 52 times 51 times 50 times 49 and so on until 2 times 1. And that's a number, I will not read it because it would take way too much time and it's quite boring, but it's a 68-digit number.
1: Wow, that's something very fun to think about.
0: Yeah, and if you create just one example of this 68-digit number, you can just guess that the probability that another human being created the same arrangement is just so low. Probably you just created the first time this arrangement ever on Earth.
1: What do you wish that people knew about math? What do you think that they maybe misunderstand about it?
0: I think that one big misunderstanding is that you need to be very intelligent or like a genius to understand math or to like math. And I think that's completely wrong. So as long as you're interested in it, and there are so many interesting stories about math or facts about math, that everyone can be fascinated by it. Also, that this genius myth that everyone has, like mathematicians are like unbeatable and they're never doing a mistake, that's totally wrong. So one of my favorite stories is about Alexander Grothendieck. He was one of the most influential mathematicians of the 20th century. And he did like really complicated stuff. But he got asked once by a colleague, just, here, Alex, tell me a prime number, please.

0: degrees. So one number that is just divisible by one and by itself. And he said 57, which sounds like a prime number, but it's not. So it's divisible by three. And I mean, it's such a simple thing to check that 57 is not a prime number. And it shows you that even a genius like Grothendieck can be wrong on such simple stuff. That shows that math is a lot about ideas and not just about calculating things.
1: Well, thank you so much for coming on to share these fun math stories with us. And I'm sure our listeners will enjoy reading more of them in your newsletter.
0: I hope so. Thanks for having me.
2: 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This episode was edited by Alex Seguiera. Shayna Poses and Aaron Shattuck fact-check our show. 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
3: Hey, top of the Wednesday to you. Just for those of you who are regular Wednesday listeners, every other Wednesday, Mark Pocan typically comes by. We call it Middays with Mark. He had a committee assignment this morning, or this afternoon in D.C., and so he couldn't show up. So it's you and me for the next 3 hours. We've got a lot to talk about. What would America look like without Citizens United? I want to dig into that in a moment. Also, where is Donald Trump? Did he disappear after his rushed medical appointment? Nobody's seen him in 8 days. And the Pentagon hands a convicted Capitol rioter some of the most sensitive secrets that our military has. What the hell is going on with this? We'll get into all those things in the first hour of our program. In the second hour of our program, the Supreme Court has green-lighted a map that it previously called racist. I think that, you know, they've taken off the hood, as it were, right? Also, why are your gas prices about to explode again? And Big Food stole Big Tobacco's playbook, in part when Big Tobacco bought Big Food, to hook your family. And it's creating a health crisis across the country. In the third hour of our program, did Barry Weiss just murder 60 Minutes, or was it Trump and his billionaires? I think you can guess where we're going to go with that. But I got to thinking yesterday, you know, I got this new book coming out, Who Killed the American Dream. It'll be shipping in about 2 weeks, I think. Or maybe four. Anyway, it's shipping soon. And, it's the story of of how we got here. The story of the birthplace of Citizens United, which was the 1886 Santa Clara decision. And so I would just, Louise and I were talking, and I just rhetorically said, what would America look like without Citizens United? And we started brainstorming this, and this is what we came up with. And I think it's, beyond time that we have some good old-fashioned truth-telling here, because there is a cancer at the core of American politics, and that cancer is big money and dark money. And these were both enabled by Citizens United. And so here we are. Without Citizens United, we would have a national health care system like literally every other developed country in the world. Why is that? Why is it that we don't? Because Citizens United allows the health insurance industry to buy off politicians. In big ways. I mean, when Obama was pushing through Obamacare, the Affordable Care Act, which basically turns our health care system over to billionaires and multi-billion dollar health insurance companies, there was supposed to be a little tiny provision in there that said, and you can opt into Medicare also if you want, the public option. And, that got blown up by the senator from Connecticut, Joe Lieberman, former vice presidential candidate, because he got a big payoff, presumably, from the insurance companies. I mean, he's long been in the insurance companies' pockets. So, number one. Next, without Citizens United, we'd have high-quality public schools in every American community. Right now, children who live in poorer parts of America can score as much as four grade levels, 4 years behind their peers who live in wealthier communities. Teacher pay has been functionally frozen for decades. It's called the teacher penalty. Teachers make 26% less than other people with similar degrees. Why is this? Because charter schools, in part, starving federal funds, but also, charter schools are draining money from public schools, and then those for-profit charter schools pour money into buying politicians to expand their programs. Only 28% of eighth graders are proficient in math. This is a mess. Without Citizens United, we'd have free or affordable college nationwide. We're literally the only developed country in the world with a student debt crisis. This is it. Every other developed country offers free or very inexpensive college, and about half of the OECD countries actually give you a stipend. They pay you to go to college, which is what we did from the 1950s it was the late 40s, right up to 1965, I think the GI Bill ended with the GI Bill. And what we found was that for every dollar we invested in educating the young people coming back from World War II, we got $7 in additional tax revenue back because of their lifetime earnings increasing. But we don't do that because there's $2 trillion in student debt right now. When Joe Biden tried to relieve that, the big banks screamed bloody murder because they're making a fortune. They're making literally billions of dollars a day off $2 trillion in student debt. And Citizens United said they can buy politicians. Without Citizens United, we'd have universal suffrage, making it easy for everybody to vote. The billionaires who own the GOP know that if everybody could easily vote, the Republicans would be kicked out of office. So they make it hard to vote. In Norway, Sweden, Denmark, Finland, Iceland, Germany, the Netherlands, Spain, Austria, and Italy, you don't even need to register to vote because they know who you are because you're part of the national health care system. We could do the same thing with Social Security. We're pretty much assigning Social Security numbers at birth now. We know who people are. Those countries, they just mail you your ballot here, or you can go in and vote. Without Citizens United, we wouldn't have to pay somebody or buy software to do our taxes. In Denmark, Sweden, Norway, the Netherlands, New Zealand, Spain, Chile, and Japan, with pilot programs in a dozen other countries, the government does your taxes and sends the calculation to you and along with what you owe or what refund you're going to get. And if you dispute it, there's a very simple dispute process. So they even break down where your tax dollars go when they send this to you. In the United Kingdom, France, Italy, Spain, Finland, Denmark, Sweden, Germany, the Netherlands, and Norway. And here, when Joe Biden put this, free tax filing into place with the IRS, even that little tiny offering was too much for the multi-billion-dollar industry of tax preparation, and they leaned on Donald Trump or bribed him because Citizens United made it legal, and he did away with it. Without Citizens United, your electric bill would be substantially lower because the fossil fuel industry wouldn't be paying basically Trump and the entire Republican Party to kill off solar and wind power, which are the cheapest ways to generate electricity. Without Citizens United, you have a decent living wage. The minimum wage is stuck at $7.25 an hour and has been for decades. If it was indexed to inflation from 1968, it would be $15 today. If it was indexed to productivity, worker productivity, it'd be at $25 a day. But, you've got big business saying, no, we don't want to pay a living wage. Without Citizens United, you'd easily be able to join a union. Unionization is what built our middle class between 1933 and 1981. But, now you've got Republicans blocking card check and everything else. Without Citizens United, we'd have serious federal climate legislation. Same thing. The fossil fuel industry is paying off politicians not to do this. Without Citizens United, we'd have more aggressive gun regulation, and our kids wouldn't be traumatized by regular active shooter drills in our schools. But the NRA and the gun industry money, they had clout before 2010, but after Citizens United, it exploded. They are pouring money into raises.

0: Without Citizens United, you pay less for virtually everything. The monopoly tax that we pay, because Reagan stopped enforcing the anti-monopoly laws in 1983, is estimated to be around $5,000 per family per year. What used to be small businesses in every downtown in America and malls, they used to be mostly small businesses with maybe a Sears anchoring them. Now it's all chains. And what does this do? It jacks up our prices. Without Citizens United, you'd have fewer vote suppressing and gerrymandering schemes. Again, this is, you know, election law groups document massive flows of billionaire-aligned money into Republican politicians. Without Citizens United, you'd have more responsive housing and tenant policy. Without Citizens United, we'd have fewer captured state courts and prosecutors. Without Citizens United, we'd have elections that are not being bought and influenced by proxies for foreign governments like AIPAC. Without Citizens United, you'd have somebody other than Donald Trump in the White House. And, you know, it doesn't take a lot of explanation. I mean, you've 100 right-wing families, billionaire families, raised a $500 million for Trump's reelection, and corporations tossed in another $500 million, all because Citizens United allowed it. And nobody knows how much they funneled through dark money operations, probably at least another $1 billion. We have three billionaires on the left, right? Tom Steyer, Reid Hoffman, and George Soros. On the right, they've got over 150 active right-wing billionaires who are pouring money into the GOP. Citizens United came about because of this corrupt decision in 1886 that I write about in my new book, Who Killed the American Dream? And that kind of laid a hand grenade in our body politic that exploded in 1978 with the Bilotti decision and then went nuclear in 2010 with Citizens United. And we need to do something about it.
1: This is the Tom Hartman Program.
0: 16 minutes past the hour. We'll be back with more of the news of the day and your calls in just a moment.

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1: Hey, Tom Hartman here. In my new book, Threshold, The Crisis of Western Culture, I'm looking at the deteriorating state of our planet, where the dynamics of environmental, economic, and population change are boiling over the limits within which society can function. I'll be busting the myths and ideologies of religious fundamentalism, capitalism run amok, male domination and hierarchy, and militarism that are draining our world of its natural and human resources and engendering the suffering of millions for the benefit of a few. Threshold examines cultures that have thrived from the mother city of Caral, Peru to modern Denmark, and targets 5 areas of policy, national, religious, economic, corporate, and environmental, for specific and immediate reform. Radical in scope and boldness, but simple in its common sense logic, my book Threshold illustrates the mistakes we have made as a culture, as a country, and as individuals, and provides the inspiration and motivation that you're looking for to build a better, more sustainable world for all. It's available in fine bookstores everywhere. Threshold.
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You don't have to be religious to believe in the golden rule. You know, treat others the way you want to be treated. Take care of each other. Protect each other's rights, and yours are protected. 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

0: minutes past the hour. So a new, an amazing new national poll that was released yesterday by the Brennan Center about corruption. This is, you know, per my rant about Citizens United and Louise's song there. More than 9 in 10 voters believe that corruption is the biggest problem in politics and government. I've been saying for a long time, I've written several op-eds about this, I've ranted about this on this program. Democrats need to stop talking about affordability, or that's okay, but they need to start talking about corruption. This is what Peter Magyar used to rise to power in Hungary. It's what Alexei Navalny did in Russia. I mean, you know, this corruption, vast majorities believe corruption is part of why the government doesn't respond to major issues, including concerns about affordability and housing. And voters want bold reform. 83% want a law that bars the president from having conflicts of interest. 81% want a new federal ethics enforcer. 79% want a constitutional amendment that gets money out of elections. I mean, it's just incredible. This Citizens United decision, one of the most corrupt in the history of the Supreme Court, has corrupted our entire political system. Meanwhile, this is kind of a weird story. Donald Trump, his 80th birthday is in a couple of weeks. He hasn't been seen for 8 days. And people are starting to scratch their heads. His last confirmed live public appearance was May 27th when he had a cabinet meeting. You know, he went to the doctor and we haven't seen him. What's going on? Nobody knows. So maybe he'll pop his head up today. We'll see. Meanwhile, the Pentagon has hired a convicted January 6th rioter. Yeah, seriously. Who has, you know, no military background and no intelligence background and, you know, not even a college degree. He was 19 years old when he attacked the Capitol building, and he was convicted of that, and Trump pardoned him. And he has now been hired as a political appointee. Now, we don't know who made the appointment. This is a big question, and you know, the administration is not talking. But the acting press secretary, Jose Valdez, said he is a political appointee. And he is assigned to the Defense Department's Special Operations and Low-Intensity Conflict Office. And its portfolio includes operations such as embassy security, personnel recovery, and hostage rescue. Two people characterized the work as among the most delicate that the Pentagon performs. All positions, they said, require a top secret security clearance. But we just hired this kid, right? This is what one of the two people that spoke to the press about this under, you know, anonymously for fear of harassment or worse. He said, in the case of rescue extraction missions, it can place our special operators in some of the most complex and dangerous environments we ask of them. To put someone so junior and so new to the Department of Defense and with such a checkered background into such a sensitive portfolio raises serious questions about leadership. Yeah, you think? I mean, what we are seeing here in agency after agency, I mean, our major health agency is being run by a former heroin and sex addict who, with a brain worm, who has absolutely no health background. He's a layer. Our Mark Wayne, you know, we've got a plumber now in charge of our national, essentially police force. We've got, I mean, it's just, and now we're putting January 6th teenage rioters in charge of our most sensitive secrets. Why? Because they're all loyal to Donald Trump. They'll do whatever he wants. We've got a real estate Nepo baby now, you know, that's just been nominated to replace Tulsi Gabbard.
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0: 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He has no experience at all in intelligence.

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7: Against union organizing. As a member of the Williamson Coal Operators Association, Red Jacket contributed to the hostile anti-union environment that created the conditions for the Matewan Massacre and the Battle of Blair Mountain in the early 20s. They called in Baldwin Phelps detectives to start evicting Matewan strikers from company housing. In the aftermath of the 1938 explosion, new mine safety regulations were demanded. The inspectors were finally given the legal right to conduct inspections over the protest of mine owners in 1941. However, there was no power to enforce the new regulations. The Phipps family commemorated the disaster in its 1965 song, Red Jacket.

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2: A $31,000 medical bill, a four-week delay for a critical test. 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

0: 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Or that after the show we send out Sue's Stack, a list of every topic I've discussed along with clickable hot links to every source of information I've shared with you on the air? 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Check it out. Welcome back. 34 minutes past the hour. Just two quick things here, and then I'll pick up your calls. Kuwait's airport is shut down. Iran bombed their airport last night, killed one person, injured a bunch of other people. I mean, literally, the bomb hit, or the whatever it was, drone, hit Terminal 1. This is a commercial airport, and it's just wiped out. They've been steadily degrading Kuwait, and then they're going after Bahrain also, which is where the Fifth Fleet is based, taking that out. And in response, Central Command says it defeated multiple incoming missiles, then ran self-defense strikes on an Iranian military ground control station in Qasem Island, Iran's main oil hub. Marco Rubio this morning telling Congress the war is over. And Trump saying to I think it was CNBC a couple of days ago, or a week or so ago, I don't really care. I'm bored with this war. No, the war is very much active and very much alive. Also, many of you who watch our newscast, we at the top and bottom of the hour, when our commercial stations are in a break, we used to put a book report in there. Now we've been recording a newscast every morning that goes into those little five-minute spots. And I do it at home, and I've got this old cat, Wolfie. He's 18, 19, something like that. And we had to segregate him from the other cats because they were picking on him because he's getting old and arthritic. And I'm pretty sure he's passing away today. The last couple of days, he's been really having a hard time breathing. You haven't been seeing him. People know about it because he jumps up on my lap while I'm doing the news all the time. But he's not, he can hardly get up off the floor right now. So, keep Wolfie in your thoughts. Anyway, let's pick up your calls. Wayne in Illinois or wherever he's driving. Where are you, Wayne?
1: I'm in Arkansas.
0: Oh, my goodness.
1: I'll be in Missouri here in about 25 minutes.
0: Okay.
1: But
0: so what's on your mind?
1: Tom, I know we're trying to stay away from violence at any cost, if we can at all help it. But I'm looking back on, and I know when we throw that word "bet" in there, it kind of throws everything else out beforehand. But, sorry, what do we do? And, you look on our founding fathers and look at, what were their protests? How did they protest the crown? Because, prior to our independence, we were under the crown. Hmm. Well, they started with sit-ins. They started with, they did a lot of their protests was by press, which is why the crown tried to repress the press, isn't that where that word comes from, Tom?
0: I don't think so.
1: Repress.
0: Yeah.
1: I want to look into that now. Man, I got my brain working. But
0: too much coffee.
1: But you understand where I'm right? None actually today.
0: Oh.
1: You understand where I'm coming from?
0: I do. I do. And here's let me toss a quick thought at you and get your response. When January 6th happened, I remember thinking, and I even said this on the air a couple of times, that if Donald Trump had actually stolen the election in 2020, and we all knew it was visible. If for example, like right now, this morning on MSNBC, their national security analyst, I forget his name, David somebody or other, he said that it looks like the administration is preparing with this new national security advisor, who's this, or national director of national intelligence, DNI, who is a Nepo baby real estate billionaire or multimillionaire. But he's the guy who found, the mortgage stuff on Adam Schiff and Letitia James so that they could prosecute them. In other words, he's completely unqualified and he's willing to be a hitman for Donald Trump. That they're concerned that he and his department could say, oh, gee, look at that, during the election, as the election is going on election day, they could say, oh, look at that. There's evidence that the Chinese have hacked into the voting computers in Dallas. We're just going to have to throw out all those votes or suspend voting in Dallas today. And no more voting in Austin for the rest of the day for the same reason. And maybe the same thing in Georgia. Maybe Atlanta has been invaded by Iran or something. And so we're going to have to shut down the voting there. And he has the legal basis to do this now between executive orders and just old law and things not, you know, being all that clear. And he said he's really concerned that they could steal the election. So if that were to happen, and Trump or somebody else were to install themselves in the White House, clearly illegitimately, or try to install themselves in the White House, I would probably be one of the January 6th rioters, right? I mean, the reason we went after them is because they rioted based on a lie. Donald Trump told the lie. He got them all worked up. But if there had been any truth to it at all, then I would have a hell of a lot more sympathy for them. I mean, they're mostly just uninformed, as opposed to, you know, necessarily bad people, although there certainly were a lot of bad people there because bad people tend to love Donald Trump. By bad people, I'm talking about racist, misogynists, and just general asses. But I'm with you, Wayne. I mean, I'm not advocating violence either, but and there's that but. But if an election was stolen, I would probably show up at the building to protest. I wouldn't beat any cop senseless, but I certainly would be out in the streets.
1: Well, Tom, the evidence of what you're saying is clear. Literally, in general, and I have talked to others, and I have, you know, on social media and things like that, and when I'm talking to people. If all I had to go by and all I watched day in, day out was Fox News, guess where I would have been on January 6th?
0: Exactly. Exactly.
1: I am a patriot. Yep. I did fight for this country.
0: Yep.
1: I am if all I had to go by was the garbage in, garbage out of Fox News, I would have been right there with them. Yep. I would have said, screw the job, screw what's going on in life, and figured out a way to been there because I believe our Constitution, I believe our country as a whole is dependent upon that.
0: Yeah, and
1: now we're in a state with what they're doing with our with the news stations, with what's on television and things like
0: CBS.
1: How are we to know if we can even trust anything that we see or hear when I'm listening to Tehran to find out what's really going on over in Iran? We've got problems, Tom. We've got big problems.
0: We do. And again, I think we can trace most of it all back to Citizens United, but that's kind of another conversation. But, there's no easy answers here, Wayne.
1: No, it's not, though, Tom. It's the same conversation, Tom, because the reality is money is literally, you know, where that money's coming from, even both sides, you know, even all the way back in politics to as far back as we go. The founding fathers themselves were not the poor people of the land. They were very rarely the average schmo blow Joe went walking down the side of the road with his mule in one hand and a turkey on his wrist. You know, it's not where we came from. So money has always been a problem. But how the problem is we've got to start a conversation as to how to fix the problem without destroying our country at the same time. And I don't know where to go with that. And that's why I called.
0: Yeah.
1: We've got to figure it out.
0: Yeah,
1: smarter brains than mine are going to have to come together.
0: I'm with you, Wayne. And that's why I think Democrats need to make corruption their number one message and Citizens United at the
1: Agreed.
0: Core of that corruption.
1: Agreed.
0: And we need to take it down because an awful lot of what you're describing, I mean, if it wasn't for Citizens United, you wouldn't have a plumber, Mark Wayne Mullen, arguing with Democrats right now in Congress, running the agency that you wouldn't have had Kristi Noem running it either because we wouldn't have had Donald Trump.
1: Right.
0: So, yeah. Wayne, I got to move along, but thank you for the very thoughtful call.
1: Pleasure.
0: It's always good talking to you. Tom in Columbus, Ohio. Hey, Tom, what's on your mind today?
2: Hey, Tom, before anything else, my thoughts for you with your pet.
0: Thank you.
2: Because they become part of your life.
0: Oh, yeah. For 19 years, Murphy's been, you know.
2: And it's not easy, but you got to do what you got to do to make them not suffer anymore.
0: Yeah.
2: Were my thoughts there.
0: Yeah.
2: But let me say one thing. It's just been bugging the hell out of me. That election in 2024 was dirty. Dirty, dirty, dirty. Musk has admitted to it. He said, I had a special app that let me see the election results 4 hours early. I've done election work for years, Tom. I first saw it in Ohio in 2004 when I was in the belly of the beast. And I've seen this stuff. I know this stuff. For Musk to say, I saw the results early, I could see them early, means he was into the data.
0: Yep.
2: And he was into the data.
0: Yep.
2: And that's illegal.
0: Yep.
2: Election, the data for election is stovepiped. In other words, it's like a stove for, pipe for a wood stove. You have the smoke go up it and then go out the top of the chimney. There is no reason for that smoke to be coming out of that pipe until it gets to the top. The only time election results are people should see it, including Elon Musk, is at the end of the day after voting closed and the Secretary of State of a given state releases it.
0: Yeah. No, I'm with you, Tom.
2: Into it, admitting that he was into it.
0: Yeah.
2: And also his buddy, Keel, who just fled for Argentina.
0: Right.
2: He was there in 2016. He and Epstein were into the vote. Mm. I mean,
0: I have real concerns about this. You know, everybody keeps telling us the system is completely safe and solid and everything's good and don't worry. I still worry. But, you know, we really need a right to vote. If we had a constitutional right to vote, then we would have the power to take these systems apart and really genuinely examine them. And the fact that we're voting on voting machines that are owned by private companies, in my mind, is very problematic. They should be owned by the government, and they should be programmed in an open source way, and everything should be transparent. Tom, I got to run, but thank you for the call. We'll be right back.
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0: This is the place where smart people get their news. We'll be right back.

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0: 9 minutes before the hour. Welcome back. Picking up your calls here. For some reason, I thought I was supposed to do a live read there. Marilyn in Sun City, Arizona. Hey, Marilyn, what's on your mind today?
1: Hey, just a quick question, Tom. So the slush fund, the billion-dollar nonsense tax whatever, where's the standing, if that's what they call it, or the damage? Trump said himself a zillion times back to 2016 that he would release his tax returns himself as soon as they were done being audited. So what did he lose?
0: Yeah, well, they're done being audited now. I know. I think his concern is that any rational tax preparer will be able to go through his returns and see where he lied to us. This is why he wants absolute immunity for all tax crimes past and present. Since 2010, in 2010, they audited him and they said that he had claimed a deduction on the losses with Trump Tower Chicago, which is a failing property. Twice. He claimed them in 1 year, and then he claimed them again the following year. And the IRS has been trying to collect $100 million from him ever since, and it's been compounding with interest now. Actually, it was like $60 or $70 million, and now it's up to $100 because of the interest. And he's refusing to pay it. And now he's got his lawyer in here, you know, as our attorney general, who just said, oh, yeah, well, he doesn't have, not only does he not have to pay that $100 million, but they can't even look at his records or his son's records or his daughter's record or his son-in-law's records or his company's records or, you know, or any of the 100 other companies that he's affiliated with's record. I mean, it's just nuts.

0: energy projects back in red states, considering everything that has transpired? If the answer is yes, what does that look like moving forward? And if the answer is no, what does that look like with our green energy projects moving forward?
1: I think you put them where they're needed, although I think you could build a strong case that they're needed everywhere in America. But this idea that we spiff the people who vote for us is extraordinarily toxic. It's, as you point out, Dave, it's what Trump is doing. And Biden didn't do that. He said, where's there the greatest need? And also, you know, where's there a lot of wind and a lot of sun? And there's a lot of wind in the West, and there's a lot of sun in the South. And so those states are just ideal places for, you know, wind farms and solar, although the northern states can, you know, the blue states can do it as well. But I don't think that we should ever politicize public works, essentially. I think they should be.
0: I agree.
1: They should be put where they're needed. Dave, thank you. Thank you very much. Mikey in New York City. Hey, Mikey, what's up?
2: Yeah, I wanted to ask about this new proposed OMB rule that would put political appointees deciding all grants and effectively end science in America if you look at all of the conditions going down. I have no idea whether this would really go through, but I can imagine that I would give up doing science, and I know my colleagues who are planning to retire early because it's useless.
1: Yeah. No, I read about this in Nature day before yesterday, and that the Trump administration, the federal government passes out a little over $1 trillion a year in grants, and much of it goes to science. And what they're doing now is they put a guy in charge of this who is going to examine each one of these grants, and if any of the work, the scientific work that is being done, benefits black people or women, it's going to be canceled. So no more work on sickle cell anemia, no more work on pregnancies, no more work on, fill in the blanks, right? If it benefits white men, then it will be just fine. And, I mean, this is just the naked, white supremacy, make America white again that's going on here, Mikey. And it's obscene.
2: Yeah, well, I mean, it's very reminiscent of Lysenko under Stalin.
1: Yeah.
2: The political results were the scientific results, not even having to do with race directly or anything of the sort, but because of political ideology, had to be conformed to. It ruined.
1: And same with science in the Fourth Reich, by the way. Same thing with science in the Fourth Reich.
2: Yeah.
1: I mean, what Trump is doing right now has a long tradition in the Soviet Union, in Hitler's Germany, in Mussolini's Italy, in Kim Jong-un's, North Korea. And that's part of why it's so obscene. You know, it's and at the same time, we're taking down history of black people. We're taking down the history of women. We are, and we've got Whiskey Pete in the Pentagon purging the senior ranks of our military of black people and women and Hispanics. It is all a white supremacy project. That is the core of this administration, and that's why he's got this fervent 30%, 35% of America who's always with him, because that's how many white racists, that's their number one cause is white supremacy, male white supremacy. That's how many there are out there, which should shock every American. Mike, thank you for the call. We'll be right back.
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7: That supply shock tied to the Strait of Hormuz is hitting fertilizer markets as well.
8: Fertilizer's going up. You understand how bad it is when the price of shit is rising?
6: This is your Green News Report.
8: I wish I knew about this morning when I flushed a whole retirement account down the toilet.
6: Okay, Desi Doyen, flushing that aside for the moment, this just in from Washington Post. Russian President Vladimir Putin failed once again to persuade Chinese leader Xi Jinping to sign off on a major new gas pipeline. Even China doesn't want to have anything to do with Russia, even in the middle of an energy crisis. Good news. What do you have for us today?
5: Well, first, wildfire season is off to a harrowing start in the western United States. Across Southern California, fire crews are battling multiple wildfires fueled by high winds, high temperatures, and bone-dry brush. The Sandy Fire in Simi Valley near Los Angeles has forced evacuations for more than 44,000 residents. A wildfire in the pristine wilderness of Channel Islands National Park is threatening endangered species found nowhere else on Earth. In New Mexico, the Seven Cabins Fire in the National Forest north of Ruidoso tripled in size in one day and has burned now more than 35 square miles in less than a week. That fire is yet another climate change-fueled gut punch for Ruidoso, which has been hit with multiple cycles of wildfires, storms, and floods in recent years. In Denver, Colorado, officials are taking note. A record hot and dry winter has raised the risk of large urban fires, prompting city officials to draft their first ever wildfire mass evacuation plan.
6: And it's only May.
5: In Donald Trump's war on Iran, oil industry experts are sounding increasingly alarmed over the oil and gas supply shock tied to the Strait of Hormuz. They warn that countries, particularly in Asia, are rapidly depleting their strategic oil and gas reserves. They say the closure of the strait could last much longer and be far more devastating than is currently reflected in global oil market prices.
6: Oh, now they're noticing, eh?
5: Here's former U.S. diplomat Amos Hochstein on CNBC.
9: We're going towards a cliff on oil and oil products by the end of this month.
5: Experts say the U.S. is not likely to deplete its own supplies of oil and gas, but they project U.S. retail gasoline prices could hit an average of $6 or $7 a gallon in the weeks ahead.
6: Really?
5: For developing nations, those costs are even more dire, especially due to fertilizer shortages that are increasing food insecurity. The Wall Street Journal estimates that Americans have cumulatively spent about $45 billion more on gasoline and diesel during the war with Iran than they did during the same period a year ago.
6: How nice for the oil companies.
5: While also paying higher prices for food and other goods.
6: How nice for the food companies.
5: The oil price shock is, as you say, great news for oil and gas investors. Economics professor Isabella Weber says, though, it is effectively wealth redistribution from the middle class to the wealthy, noting, quote, it's really the richest of the rich who benefit from this.
6: Again.
5: In other news, Mexico's president, Claudia Sheinbaum, announced a series of reforms to decrease Mexico's dependence on natural gas from the U.S., including hastening her nation's energy transition by expanding clean renewable electricity capacity, including geothermal energy, and increasing domestic natural gas production as a feedstock for fertilizer. And finally, a new international agency analysis finds that electric vehicles now make up a quarter of all vehicle sales on the planet. Back in 2019, the very cautious IEA projected that EVs would only be about 5% of sales by 2026. Mm-hmm. The IEA now projects EVs will be a third of all vehicle sales by the end of this year.
6: Wow, I bet they're delighted in Detroit, huh?
5: Yeah.
6: For much more on all of those stories and the ones we couldn't get to today, check out our website at greennews.bradblog.com. We are off next week. We will see you thereafter. Until then, I'm Brad Friedman.
5: And I'm Desi Doyen.
6: And this has been your Green News Report.
10: We're low on heat and on, we're low on gas. And I'm so cold, I'm about to freeze myself. I got the crude all blue.
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1: Hey, welcome back to the second hour of our program. Sonia Sotomayor, the Supreme Court Justice, is furious. The Supreme Court is allowing a racist Alabama map. This was a decision that was handed down yesterday. It was unsigned, but all three of the court's liberal justices dissented publicly, loudly. This will basically wipe out at least one black member of Congress, and maybe two. And this map that the Supreme Court approved yesterday had been struck down by an appeals court, a lower court, that was a three-person panel, where two of them were Trump appointees, and they struck it down and said explicitly, this is not legal because it is an explicitly racist map. These lines are drawn based on race. And the Supreme Court said, no, they're not. They're based on politics. Just because black people mostly vote Democratic, it's just a coincidence. And Sonia Sotomayor wrote, just as Alabama doubled down on racial discrimination, the court today doubles down on chaos. She said, this decision, in addition to being wrong on the merits, inflicts two grave harms on the public. It debases the democratic process by upending Alabama's entire election in the name of permitting Alabama to discriminate against black Alabamians. It also corrodes the rule of law by rewarding Alabama's gamesmanship and outright defiance of court orders. Congresswoman Terry Sewell called the ruling, quote, just the latest in a pattern of outrageous Supreme Court decisions that help Republicans desperately cling to power ahead of the midterm elections while diluting black voices and erasing decades of hard-fought civil rights progress. She added, no matter how hard Alabama officials may try, they will not succeed in silencing our voices. We will not go back to the Jim Crow era. The fight for fair representation continues. It's wild. I mean, we're at peak corruption, peak racism, peak misogyny. We've got a rapist, an adjudicated rapist in the White House, who's now using the criminal justice system to go after the woman he raped for daring to speak up. I mean, this is just so wrong. This whole system is just so wrong. And once again, I think it all tracks back to Citizens United, as I rant about it length in my brand new book, Who Killed the American Dream. Powder keg. Patrick DeHaan is a well-known, internationally known oil industry analyst. His reports and observations form the basis of investment decisions and oil companies, do things based on what he has to say. And yesterday afternoon, he issued this post. He posted over on X, actually. He said, tomorrow, U.S. distillate inventories, that's distilled oil products, right? That would be like motor oil or gasoline or diesel fuel or jet fuel or 100 other chemicals. Tomorrow, U.S. distillate inventories will likely fall under 100 million barrels for the first time in over 20 years due to the closure of the Strait of Hormuz. He said, this is a powder keg waiting to go off if a deal to reopen the Strait doesn't happen soon. Because the Strait, of course, carries about 20% of the world's oil. And oil and gas inventories are just collapsing right now around the world. And we may see a real shock for the 4th of July in terms of gasoline prices. Jim Burkhart is the global head of crude energy research at S&P Global Energy. And he said these shock absorbers have been surprisingly effective. Now, what he's talking about are things like the U.S. Strategic Oil Reserve, right? We're depleting it at the rate of, millions of barrels a day. And in fact, some of the U.S. strategic stock is being sent to China. And China has their own strategic, an estimated billion barrels that they are drawing from. But theirs are declining as well. He says, but their ability to continue to absorb the shock is diminishing. And then you go to Exxon's senior vice president, Neil Chapman. Now, this is a guy who's like, he knows everything that's going on. He's the vice president of Exxon, right? The senior vice president, the number two guy in the company. And this is what he said. He said, we are approaching unheard of inventory levels. Once you get to that point, then you will see the price shoot up. And he pointed to company and industry modeling that shows the price of a barrel of Brent crude hitting $160 a barrel. It's in the 90s right now. He said the current price has been really mitigated by running down inventories. In other words, everybody's using up what they have in storage, including Chevron and Exxon, in his case, ExxonMobil. But that, those stocks are not going to last forever. The article goes on to say White House officials dismissed the concerns, saying that oil companies and market analysts are making projections without full knowledge that Donald Trump has. Donald Trump knows what he's doing. He understands this stuff. You don't know what Trump knows, so stop talking, they're basically saying. This is White House spokesman Taylor Rogers. President Trump and his energy team anticipated short-term market disruptions. When the president forces, this is again Taylor Rogers, the White House spokeswoman. When the president forces this conflict to a successful end, gas prices will drop back to multi-year lows and global energy markets will be much more stable in the long term. Meanwhile, in Japan, oil imports have dropped more than 60% since last year. They've wiped out a third of their emergency reserves. Vietnam has less than a month of oil in inventory. Europe has been heavily reliant on emergency oil reserves from the U.S., but our stockpiles are diminishing fast. In fact, the U.S. Strategic Petroleum Reserve has not been this depleted since 1983. That would be, you know, when Reagan was supervising a crash in the economy. I said China was getting our reserves. I meant Europe. Forgive me. And then finally, the other story. Let me just finish this one, actually. Donald Trump went to war against Iran, basically, and according to Marco Rubio, initially, entirely because Bibi Netanyahu told him to. Now, Netanyahu is in deep trouble. He's got an election coming up. If he loses, he goes to prison, or he may well go to prison. He's already, you know, he's accused of some really serious crimes. Not to mention the fact that the guy is committing murder on a vast scale and war crimes on a vast scale, to the point that, you know, he's been indicted by the International Criminal Court. The guy is a pariah internationally. And so he really needed a distraction. And attacking Iran is always a real popular thing in Israel, because everybody who lives in Israel knows that, you know, if you know anybody who died in a suicide bombing, and they haven't been so prevalent, you know, in the last decade or so, but back in the day, they used to be happening all the time. You knew that the money that funded that probably came from Iran. So, you know, Netanyahu's popularity vis-a-vis this war in Iran has been skyrocketing. And he's continuing to bomb Lebanon now. They're taking southern Lebanon, basically, and turning it into greater Israel. And, you know, and that apparently is popular in Israel as well. But what does this have to do with us? Well, basically nothing, except for the fact that Bibi Netanyahu used to sleep in Jared Kushner's bed when he would come to New York and visit, you know, visit the UN and stuff like that. He's got a long history with the Kushner family, who are also grifters. By the way, Jared's father went to prison for being a grifter. And he was pretty bad as a slumlord. So, you know, it's kind of, you know, birds of a feather, but we shouldn't be in this war. And now Trump has got himself cornered. There is no way out. There's no easy exit from this thing. And every day that goes by, these oil inventories are shrinking, and Trump is just trying to, he just thinks he can power through it. Now, we haven't seen him in 8 days. Maybe that's because he's, like, realized that he just really blew it. He just, you know, what he did is something that can't be undone. And you know, there was talk a couple days ago about, well, we've got this deal that does this, this, and this. And the first question that was asked of Marco Rubio by a reporter when he was talking about this is like 3 or 4 days ago, was, well, that's only like one third as good as Barack Obama's deal. And he got really pissed off about it, about being asked, you know, that observation. But it's true. Obama negotiated a really good deal with Iran that ended their nuclear program, that put inspectors on the ground that literally every month were reporting back to the entire world community. They shipped the uranium out of the country. They, you know, the whole thing, it was working. And Trump tore it up because it was our nation's first black president who negotiated it. I mean, that's how sick and twisted and petty he is. And now he's, and you and I are reaping the rewards of that. It's tragic. It's disgusting. It's astonishing. We are losing a war. And this is a loss that is far worse than our loss in Vietnam. So, or far more humiliating, let's say.
0: This is the Tom Hartman Program.
1: 16 minutes past the hour. We'll be back in just a minute. Why, you know, Big Food stole Big Tobacco's playbook to hook the family. 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

0: Change starts with you. 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I drink it every day. I love it. Welcome back. 22 minutes past the hour. Well, when R.J. Reynolds and Philip Morris acquired Nabisco and Kraft Foods, they apparently brought with them their strategy for getting children addicted to tobacco and lying about, you know, the dangers of tobacco to the food industry. Hannah Harris Green writing over at The Guardian today, Big Tobacco uses cigarette playbook to help sell ultra-processed foods. This is was just published this week in the American Journal of Public Health. And it turns out that what they're doing, first of all, you know what ultra-processed foods are, right? The things that basically you would never find in nature, right? And ultra-processed foods are notable, generally speaking, for high levels of sugar, salt, and fat. You know, this deadly triad, because it triggers three different kinds of receptors in our bodies that go more, more, more, that go back to, you know, evolutionary, you know, times. And people's whose diet, and this was during a press briefing for the American Journal of Public Health on this article, they noted that people who eat high quantities of UPFs, ultra-processed foods, had a 58% higher risk of developing dementia, a 46% higher risk of developing mild cognitive impairment, and a 47% higher risk of either of those two outcomes. So what are they doing? Well, they're doing it. You know, Lunchables apparently is one of the products that they went after in this article. It's a beloved children's food brand that was developed, according to Laura Schmidt, a health policy professor at UC San Francisco, using big tobacco strategies. Philip Morris acquired Kraft in 1988 and then launched this product called Lunchables. And she says product designers at Philip Morris had a technique called consumer-driven product development, where they use psychological research on consumers to get under the hood and understand their unconscious needs and wants. Marianne Nestle, a nutritionist and public health professor at New York University, said the Trump administration has made policy changes that could exacerbate the problem. They have failed to direct policy changes that could help, like redirecting government corn subsidies toward whole fruits and vegetables. The reason that so much of our food has high fructose corn syrup in it, which is apparently really hard on the liver and makes people fat, is because we give corn farmers billions of dollars every year in federal subsidies. Our tax dollars go to the corn farmers. And then the corn farmers produce corn that is converted into high, you know, ultra high of fructose corn syrup. And so, you know, if we redirected that money to lettuce and tomatoes, it might actually be a good thing for us. But instead, we're subsidizing this ultra-processed food, which is what corn syrup is. We're also making cuts to SNAP, you know, food stamps, which makes it possible for people to more easily afford whole foods, which tend to be a little more expensive than this UPF food. But she points out that the current administration is, quote, trying in every way possible to reduce SNAP enrollments, and that's going in the wrong direction. You think? I mean, it's just incredible that we've got these giant corporations, first of all, that have created monopolistic, I mean, I read a statistic when I was writing my book on the hidden history of American monopolies. something like 80% of all the of everything you see in a supermarket comes from 8 or 11 companies, from a small handful of companies. All these different brands. There, and this is because in 1983, Ronald Reagan basically suspended enforcement of the Sherman Antitrust Act, the Clayton Antitrust Act, and the Antitrust Act of 1956. Said, don't, you know, he notified the Department of Justice, the Securities and Exchange Commission, and the Federal Trade Commission, stop enforcing this law. And this led to this mergers and acquisitions mania. Those of you who lived through the 80s remember this, Michael Milken and these M&A artists, and they called themselves the masters of the universe. And, you know, what we ended up with is a handful of giant corporations basically controlling everything. And now they're using big tobacco's strategy to addict our kids to ultra-processed foods that are producing obesity and dementia. This, again, you know, the corruption that Citizens United has brought us is just mind-boggling. 27 minutes past the hour. Your calls are up next.
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0: 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But you get the point. 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
6: Environment that created the conditions for the Matewan Massacre and the Battle of Blair Mountain in the early 20s. They called in Baldwin Phelps detectives to start evicting Matewan strikers from company housing. In the aftermath of the 1938 explosion, new mine safety regulations were demanded. The inspectors were finally given the legal right to conduct inspections over the protest of mine owners in 1941. However, there was no power to enforce the new regulations. The Phipps family commemorated the disaster in its 1965 song, Red Jacket Mine Explosion.

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2: A $31,000 medical bill, a four-week delay for a critical test. 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

0: 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Past the hour. Welcome back. Just about to put Chris on the air, but he just dropped off the board. I don't know what happened. Joe in Puerto Rico. Hey, Joe, what's on your mind today?
1: Hi, Tom. Hey, thanks so much. Always enjoy your show. And I honestly, I'm sure I could speak for most listeners. I don't know how you keep up with all of the craziness on a day by day. It's just amazing what this Trump administration, the mafia, is doing.
0: Yeah,
1: day
0: somebody's
1: got to
0: do
1: out.
0: It, Joe.
1: But, thank you. Yeah, well, you're doing a great job, and I thank you. And thoughts for you with your pet as well, Wolfie. So,
0: yeah.
1: Hey, so this is my deal for today, and that is, I'm just utterly amazed that people, especially Senator Booker, Cory Booker, there
0: in New Jersey,
1: is baffled by Delaney concentration camp. Why can't we defund? Either through the public funding of these private companies, where are they getting the money to run these concentration camps?
0: We're paying, it depends on the specific location, but I think the average is around $700 per person per day to house people in these concentration
1: Correct.
0: Camps. And that money is going to these giant private prison companies who then take a share of that money and recycle it back to the Republican senatorial campaign, the Republican congressional campaign, individual Republican mm-hmm. candidates. So, you know, you would have
1: Who's
0: to have Congress do that. That's why, and this is why they're trying to get, they're trying to get a supplemental through, and they're probably going to try and do it through reconciliation next week of another $80 billion to give to ICE. And a lot of that is money that's going to end up in the hands of, you know, CoreCivic and Geo Group and other private prison companies.
1: Oh, this is just outrageous because it's, you know, so morally irreprehensible. And frankly, you know, I feel idle. I feel like, you know, we're allowing this to happen, much like what occurred to the people in Germany when mm-hmm. everyone was going to concentration camps and said, oh, it's not affecting me. I'm sorry. You know, I'll say a prayer type of thing. It's disgusting. And no one. We, as American people, we should go to every one of these facilities and have massive demonstrations all around them to stop this insanity.
0: I get it. And we need more members of Congress to stand up and lead the way.
1: Absolutely. They have a right to go into these facilities.
0: That's right, by law.
1: And by law. And what are they doing? Oh, we're getting pepper sprayed. Oh, well, sorry, wear a mask next time and demand to enter.
0: Yeah.
1: You know?
0: Yeah, and I, you know, well, I, you know, Andy Kim, the senator from New Jersey, was pepper sprayed at Delaney Hall in Newark, and Roz Barak, I think his name is the mayor, is speaking out, and he's talking about pulling their occupancy permit, but you know, that's just one place. That's just New Jersey. I'm frankly surprised that members of Congress are not doing this in their districts. All over the United States. I'm surprised that there aren't
1: Correct.
0: 30 or 40 of them going on right now. Or four, you know, I mean, there's hundreds now of these concentration camps in America. There's over 200 of them now, and they're planning on having around 500. That's how many concentration camps Hitler had within Germany by the end of his rule. It was about, I think, 570 or something was the number.
1: And they've done this all within 18 months.
0: Much
1: That's
0: of
1: scary.
0: It, yeah.
1: And
0: much of
1: I,
0: it, yeah.
1: I don't know how true it is. I don't know how true it is, but are they putting in crematories?
0: That's in the budget that's part of that $80 billion that they want is for facilities for the disposal of human remains. And
1: what is the justification for that?
0: People die.
1: Yeah, but like you open the door and retrieve the body and send them to a funeral parlor. I'm sorry.
0: Yeah, no, I get it, Joe. I get it. It's outrageous. At the end of his first year in power, Hitler had 40,000 people in concentration camps. At the end of this first year of Trump's administration, he had 70,000 people in concentration camps in America. We're going down a really, really dark road here. Joe, I got to move along. Thank you for the call. Thank you.
1: I understand.
0: Very much. Yeah,
1: thank you so much.
0: Sure enough. Claudia, Newport, Oregon. Hey, Claudia, what's on your mind?
2: Hi, Tom, and thank you about the concentration camps, because it's all I can think about. It's kind of hard to sleep at night thinking about that. Yeah. And I think the media should be on that issue. Anyway, I was calling initially about your opening topic. It's, you know, money in politics. And I also want to say I'm sorry about Wolfie. I'm old, and I've had so many pets that died of old age, but yeah, it's worth it, you know?
0: Yeah.
2: Excuse me?
0: I was just going to say, we lost Fang to old age, what, 6 months ago or something like that? And he was, we have two old cats, Fang and Wolfie, and Wolfie is probably going to go today. In fact, he may be already gone.
2: I'm so sorry. I've gone through a lot of that, but it's really worth it for us and them both.
0: Yeah.
2: To care for them.
0: Saying their quality of life is very important. So yeah. is that what you called about, Claudia? No,
2: I didn't. I called about your opening topic of money in politics, because I believe this is kind of important. Everybody talks about Democratic messaging is so, you know, inept and all this, right? Mm-hmm. So I think we've got to kind of nail this money in politics issue down to a very simple sign, like money in politics equals lying to the people, or money in politics equals brainwashing the people, or just something like that. Because
0: how about the word corruption?
2: No, I don't think that'll work. It just, you gotta bring it down personally, like how it's affecting them. Okay. You know?
0: Yeah. Yeah.
2: It's like, and people have to say, well, what about money in politics? They think they've been told that it only affects the politicians. They've been told that money in politics goes into the politicians' pockets.
0: Yeah.
2: Okay.
0: Well, and some of
2: and
0: it
2: people,
0: does, but the bottom line is that because of money in politics, you know, our tax dollars are going into the pockets of the president's friends.
2: Right. And it is so true. But people who are real busy, they don't get the connection that it also goes to brainwashing the public.
0: Yeah. Yeah. Yeah, you're right. Claudia, thank you. That is just very, very well said. Thank you so much. Brandy, and thanks for your kind words about Wolfie. Brandy in Ventura, California. Hey, Brandy, what's up?
3: Hi, excellent show this morning.
0: Thank you.
3: Yeah, you know, you all always have an excellent show. This one is really, really good. I would like to bring to the attention of all Californians that we do have a Citizens United, which is your topic today. We have a Citizens United and Citizens United, which is Assembly Bill 1984, was aptly named.
0: Perfectly
3: there,
0: numbered,
3: easy
0: yeah.
3: to remember. Mm-hmm. It's called Corporate Powers, Political Spending Power. It's currently in progress. The status has been introduced. It needs to, of course, move along. But I would like to ask your listeners who are in California to please look it up. You can go on Digital Democracy on Cal Matters. Mm-hmm. Search for bills, and it's AB 1984. And I'd like to encourage California listeners to get on the phone and call your congresspeople so that we can get this through. And the reason this is imperative right now is because it looks like Javier Becerra is going to be winning the gubernatorial race. And Javier Becerra just recently took in a huge amount of corporate money, and also at that point made a public announcement that we don't really need green energy. We can stick with gas-powered things. And, you know, all of these things.
0: God.
3: We don't really need services like...
0: He's going down that rabbit hole.
3: And so, right. And so if we can get enough of us to get on the phone...
0: Yeah, to your state representatives or your state senators, yeah, in California. Yep.
3: Everyone you can. Call, call, call. We know that calling is much better than writing letters. And make sure, call again, because we need to, I mean, at this point, if once Javier Becerra gets in, we know that he is purchased by the corporations, because we've seen it now for the past few days. And that's why he suddenly shot to the top. And, you know, that's what we need to do. It could be, in fact, the point where it doesn't even matter now, because once he gets in office, he might say, wait a minute, I need my corporations. I need to have them. And, you know, he was for a single payer before, and suddenly once the insurance companies backed him, oops, well, now we don't really need single
0: payer.
3: We can just go back to the status quo.
0: Brandy, I have to go. I have to move along. But Assembly Bill 1984, check it out. Thank you very much for that. Your public service announcement for the day.
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0: It is just about 45 minutes past the hour. Picking up your calls here. We'll be right back.

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0: 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Yeah, welcome back. 10 minutes before the hour. Picking up your calls here, Chris in Kokomo, Indiana. Hey, Chris, what's on your mind today?
1: Yeah, Tom, you need to take it easy on the plumbers. When's the last time you honestly called a plumber?
0: Probably about 4 or 5 years ago.
1: What was it for?
0: It was for a... why are you asking, Chris? What does it matter?
1: Well, why can't a plumber be in the government?
0: I have no objection to a plumber being in the government. But I think that the guy who's running our police forces, the guy who's in charge of the FBI, the guy who's in charge of, Department of Homeland Security oversees, I think it's 31 different agencies, including about half of them are military agencies. I think that guy should have some either police experience or military experience or intelligence experience. And this guy was a plumber. God bless plumbers. If my plumbing is bad, I want Mark Wayne Mullen to come and fix it. But I don't want him running the DHS.
1: Going back to that, baloney. Baloney. You keep saying it like it's a terrible thing. It's baloney. And you keep up with all your apparently talk all the time, still apparently. Then you got these regular weekly callers that nobody wants to hear from them all the stinking time, and you just let them on, they rant.
0: Well, you're one of them, Chris.
1: One guy can speak Russian, so he's a stinking Russian intelligence specialist.
0: Well, he used to work for the NSA, yeah.
1: You can speak Russian. You know what's going on. Tell us all about Russia. Well, what's this radio host, Tom Hartman?
0: Chris, you're devolving into personal attacks, this is not a productive conversation. If you want to talk about an issue, I will pot you back up and let you speak. But it doesn't sound like you actually have an issue you want to talk about. You just want to rag on me.
1: Okay. Yes, I want to talk about a specific issue. Then you just keep on ragging on plumbers. What's the difference to me ragging on you? Plumbers aren't smart enough to do that. They can't be in the government.
0: Yeah, okay. Chris, thanks a lot. Matt, and I was hoping for an actual, meaningful conversation. Matt in East Jordan, every now and then they happen with conservatives. Matt in East Jordan, Michigan. Hey, Matt, what's on your mind today?
2: Yeah, Tom, after listening to that, I'm even more glad that I called. I would like to call myself actually not a moderate, but part of the militant left. But we don't have one in this country.
0: Yeah.
2: And consequently, I think we're totally unprepared for what's going to happen with the midterms or if there are any upcoming elections. In my view, I mean, we're up against literal Nazis. And these people don't have their self-reflection or the empathy that obviously your father did. Yeah. They don't bat an eye about killing or breaking the law or destroying democracy.

0: Yeah, but this is what's been happening.
1: By war, I mean war against the corruption in the Republican Party.
0: Yeah, exactly. But we're reaping, what we're sowing, or what we're what's happening here is we're paying the price of decades of letting this go on.
1: Yeah.
0: Ford blew it. He pardoned Nixon. Then what happened with Iran-Contra? Not very much.
1: Yeah.
0: This has gone on and on and on. These guys, and all along, they're consolidating their power, and more people that are maybe leaning towards the left, they're giving up on the left because we don't go out and fight.
1: Yeah.
0: We don't go engage in war, which gets to the topic at hand. I believe the people that went to war for January 6th, they thought themselves were patriots. And they thought they were fighting for something ideal. Well, basically, they're fighting for racism, white supremacy. But nevertheless, they're committed. And we don't have that kind of dedication. As far as I'm concerned, we should be prepared to storm the Capitol after the midterms, whether we win or not. I don't want to live under Nazi tyranny.
1: I'm not going to go down that road. I'm not going to go down that road.
0: Well, how do you even know what the truth is anymore, Tom?
1: Well, I think you can sort out the truth if you pay attention to, enough different sources of information. I mean, we do that every day.
0: Okay, well, let's just go along with the conventional, more or less moderate view. Let's say that it's obvious the election was stolen. You just outlined a little bit earlier at the beginning of your show how we've got this clown taking over the NSA,
1: right,
0: who, could possibly just say, well, there's hanky-panky in Houston and there's hanky-panky in Austin and Dallas. We got to just throw that out.
1: Yep.
0: Okay, what is the Democratic Party going to do? You can't just scan a QR code or call a phone 800 number or rely on our lawyers. It's too late.
1: Yeah. No, I get what you're saying, man. I totally get what you're saying. And, there's a difference between showing up at the Capitol and storming the Capitol. I don't think that under pretty much any circumstances we should ever go beat up police officers or smear feces on the walls of the Capitol building or try to hang the vice president. But I do think that, showing up in absolutely overwhelming numbers, going back to Eric Chenoweth's 3% stuff, showing up in overwhelming numbers, making our voices heard, getting in the press, getting in the media, pounding on social media. I think all those things are going to be absolutely essential.
0: Okay, well, the goal isn't to beat up cops or crap on the inside the Capitol.
1: Right.
0: The goal is to attain power. And I believe we're at war. We're just not recognized that.
1: Yeah.
0: Now, ugly things happen in war, and it's called collateral damage.
1: I can't disagree with your assessment.
0: The Nazis that were running Japan, they weren't nice things, Tom.
1: Yeah.
0: They were ugly.
1: No, I got
0: Murders
1: it,
0: Murders were created. We created war crimes.
1: I got it. Matt, I'm out of time. I'm sorry. It's the end of the hour, but thank you for the call, and I appreciate your passion. I absolutely understand it. On the other side of the break, did Barry Weiss just murder 60 Minutes? Or was it Trump and his billionaires? Stick around.
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5: I wish I knew about this morning when I flushed a whole retirement account down the toilet.
4: Okay, Desi Doyen, flushing that aside for the moment, this just in from Washington Post. Russian President Vladimir Putin failed once again to persuade Chinese leader Xi Jinping to sign off on a major new gas pipeline. Even China doesn't want to have anything to do with Russia, even in the middle of an energy crisis. Good news. What do you have for us today?
6: Well, first, wildfire season is off to a harrowing start in the western United States. Across Southern California, fire crews are battling multiple wildfires fueled by high winds, high temperatures, and bone-dry brush. The Sandy Fire in Simi Valley near Los Angeles has forced evacuations for more than 44,000 residents. A wildfire in the pristine wilderness of Channel Islands National Park is threatening endangered species found nowhere else on Earth. In New Mexico, the Seven Cabins fire in the National Forest north of Ruidoso tripled in size in one day and has burned now more than 35 square miles in less than a week. That fire is yet another climate-change-fueled gut punch for Ruidoso, which has been hit with multiple cycles of wildfires, storms, and floods in recent years. In Denver, Colorado, officials are taking note. A record hot and dry winter has raised the risk of large urban fires, prompting city officials to draft their first-ever wildfire mass evacuation plan.
4: And it's only May.
6: In Donald Trump's war on Iran, oil industry experts are sounding increasingly alarmed over the oil and gas supply shock tied to the Strait of Hormuz. They warn that countries, particularly in Asia, are rapidly depleting their strategic oil and gas reserves. They say the closure of the strait could last much longer and be far more devastating than is currently reflected in global oil market prices.
4: Oh, now they're noticing, eh?
6: Here's former U.S. diplomat Amos Hochstein on CNBC.
7: We're going towards a cliff on oil and oil products by the end of this month.
6: Experts say the U.S. is not likely to deplete its own supplies of oil and gas, but they project U.S. retail gasoline prices could hit an average of $6 or $7 a gallon in the weeks ahead.
4: Really?
6: For developing nations, those costs are even more dire, especially due to fertilizer shortages that are increasing food insecurity. The Wall Street Journal estimates that Americans have cumulatively spent about $45 billion more on gasoline and diesel during the war with Iran than they did during the same period a year ago.
4: How nice for the oil companies.
6: While also paying higher prices for food and other goods.
4: How nice for the food companies.
6: The oil price shock is, as you say, great news for oil and gas investors. Economics professor Isabella Weber says, though, it is effectively wealth redistribution from the middle class to the wealthy, noting, quote, it's really the richest of the rich who benefit from this.
4: Again.
6: In other news, Mexico's president, Claudia Sheinbaum, announced a series of reforms to decrease Mexico's dependence on natural gas from the U.S., including hastening her nation's energy transition by expanding clean, renewable electricity capacity, including geothermal energy, and increasing domestic natural gas production as a feedstock for fertilizer. And finally, a new international agency analysis finds that electric vehicles now make up a quarter of all vehicle sales on the planet. Back in 2019, the very cautious IEA projected that EVs would only be about 5% of sales by 2026. Mm-hmm. The IEA now projects EVs will be a third of all vehicle sales by the end of this year.
4: Wow, I bet they're delighted in Detroit, huh?
6: Yeah.
4: For much more on all of those stories and the ones we couldn't get to today, check out our website at greennews.bradblog.com. We are off next week. We will see you thereafter. Until then, I'm Brad Friedman.
6: And I'm Desi Doyen.
4: And this has been your Green News Report.
8: We're low on heat and all, we're low on gas. And I'm so cold, I'm about to freeze myself. I got the crude all blue.
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0: is the Tom Hartman Program.
1: Third hour of our program. Here's an interesting story. When Trump sent the military in to kill roughly 80 people and kidnap President Maduro of Venezuela and his wife and bring them to the United States, where they're sitting in a jail cell right now. One of the things he did, one of the deals he cut with Delcy Rodriguez, the vice president, Maduro's number two, who is apparently just as corrupt and authoritarian as Maduro is. One of the deals he cut with her was that the oil, much of the oil that Venezuela is selling, the revenue would go to us rather than to Venezuela. And so today, Marco Rubio is testifying before the House, before a House committee, and Representative Sidney Kamlinger Dove asked him, where is the oil? Where is the money? We understand, you know, I mean, what I've read is that this, the money from this oil is in an account in Kuwait in Donald Trump's name. Is the, and she was like, where is it? Show us the receipts. And Marco Rubio was like, I'm sorry, I can't do that. And she got up and stormed out of the hearing. Seriously pissed off. But I mean, this is just mind-boggling. So we're stealing the oil of another country, taking it essentially by force, by after kidnapping the president, decapitating the government, stealing their oil, selling their oil. We are selling their oil. And we are keeping the money, but it doesn't seem to be coming to the United States. It seems to be going into a Kuwaiti checking account in Donald Trump's name. What the hell is going on? And the Secretary of State, Marco Rubio, is like, I can't tell you. I'm sorry. She's like, well, you know, tell me. Well, he's like, I don't have time to do that. And she's like, we'll schedule another session. And he's like, no, it's not going to, you know, ain't going to say. I mean, can you imagine if this happened in any Democratic administration, how the Republicans would be screaming bloody murder? How the press would be all over this? I've got MSNBC on the monitor here in the studio. It's typically either them or CNN, just in case there's some breaking news and I need to catch a chyron. And I haven't seen a story about this all morning. And this, I mean, this just happened a couple hours ago. This is wild stuff. And I certainly am not going to have a TV tuned to CBS in the studio. I mean, this is, I thought, a pretty good analysis. Brian Stelter, you know, the CNN chief media analyst, used to have a show on CNN. They got rid of him because they thought he was too liberal, and then they brought him back because they decided, okay, maybe he was just a normal guy. But anyhow. He was on Caitlin Collins' show last night, and he pointed out that when Barry Weiss fired Scott Pelley, which happened yesterday, and Scott Pelley came out and said Barry Weiss, or the powers that be anyway, were demanding that I lie to you on the air, that Brian Stelter is saying that this is an underwater earthquake, right? One of those things that just kind of shakes everything at CBS. Now, he was dismissed. CBS executive producer Nick Bilton said Pelley was dismissed for cause. Now, a dismissal for cause can be challenged in court. And it'll be interesting to see if Pelley is going to try and challenge this in court. He's been a journalist with CBS News for more than four decades. This guy is highly respected, a long history, and he points out that he's paid his dues. He said, "I've been in combat in Afghanistan." This is what Scott Pelley said. He said, "I've been in combat in Afghanistan. I've been in combat in Iraq. I have been in the war zone in Ukraine multiple times, risking my life and the happiness of my family because of my devotion to this broadcast." He goes on to say, "For my part, the new management has instructed me to inject falsehoods and bias into a politically sensitive story. I've been told to include assertions that are unverified. To date, in every case, I've managed to ignore these instructions or refuse them. Recently, politicians have been invited by CBS News to choose the correspondents for interviews on the broadcast. Giving politicians control over 60 Minutes interviews is not how this is done. And then he says, finally, incompetence and unprofessionalism in the new management have wreaked havoc. Well, Donald Trump and the Republicans and now the Ellison family, or at least Nepo baby David Ellison, are doing is the playbook that originated in the early 2000s with Vladimir Putin in Russia, which is buy up all the media operations or nationalize them. And then was taken, you know, very successfully by Viktor Orban in his second term, when he basically, the way that Orban did this was, number one, one of the sort of like the BBC in England, there's a national broadcaster in Hungary, and Orban took that over and put his toadies in charge of that. So instantly, their version of the BBC or their version of NPR and PBS became like Fox News. It became, you know, all Orban all the time. Isn't he wonderful? But then there were still independent television and radio networks and newspapers. And so what he did was he started suing them for defamation for billions of dollars, just wiping them out. Just they couldn't even afford the cost of defending themselves in some cases. And so what did they do? They sold their properties. And so oligarchs, really rich people associated with Orban, were doing the same thing that the oligarchs were doing with Putin, which is buying the remaining media properties to the point that, you know, there was basically no believable, credible media left in Hungary as of last year. I mean, there were little outlets here and there, you know, sort of like, you know, Common Dreams, like, you know, the smaller lefty sites, but they don't have this big national impact of the networks. And that's what the Ellisons are doing right now. And now, you know, they've got CBS now, and they've got TikTok, and they've got HBO, and the Discovery Channel, and BET, and the Cartoon Network, and Comedy Central, and DC Studios, and Fandango, and Miramax, and MTV, and Nickelodeon, and Paramount, and Pluto TV, and Showtime, and TBS, and the CW, and TNT, and Warner Brothers, and they're about to get CNN. And, you know, and they want to get CNN. They want the parent company, of course, but they also want CNN. And Trump wants them to have CNN. But they've got to have this merger, and Trump's got to approve the merger. So this is, I believe, one of the reasons why Barry Weiss is doing this total Trump suck-up and getting rid of anybody who is willing to expose corruption in our government, like, you know, like Scott Pelley. It's obscene. It is anti-American. It's un-American. It's the opposite of how things should. You know, Thomas Jefferson was, you know, once made the comment in a letter to a friend of his. He said, I would rather live in a nation with newspapers and no government than with a government and no newspapers. He said that a democracy cannot, or a republic, which was the word he used, cannot function without a well and honestly educated, factually educated populace. And he was absolutely right. And that's why Orban fell, by the way, because the people figured out what was going on. That's why I think Putin's time is limited. It's why ultimately, you know, Mussolini got hung upside down, although the war had a lot to do with that. But it's why it's why I show up every day. I mean, somebody's got to be here telling the truth. But this is the, you know, what's going on with CBS is just a symptom of a much larger problem, which is oligarchs taking over our media. And it's happening, you know, oligarchs have taken over our food supply, oligarchs have taken over our airlines, oligarchs have taken over our media, oligarchs are taking over our healthcare. It's everywhere you look. There's billionaires owning giant corporations that own pretty much everything. We are now an oligarchy. And that was never the intention.
0: This is the Tom Hartman Program.
1: So it's 15 and a half minutes past the hour. What's on your mind? I'll pick up your calls on the other side of the break.

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Thank you for accompanying us here to the chef's table at West Coast Cookbook and Speakeasy Smothered Benedict Wednesdays. We always begin weather from around the world along the banks of the Rogue River and the Rogue River Valley of Southern Oregon on the west coast of the continental United States of America, where it is currently 68 degrees Fahrenheit, expecting to be a tad cooler than yesterday, only in the low 80s. Only in the low 80s. And we'll also be mostly cloudy throughout the day. There was a little bit of sprinkling that came over the mothership this morning as the mothership became activated. And we still have, according to the radar, it looks like we still have some precipitation lurking and coming our way. Doesn't look like much in terms of measurable rain, but moist nonetheless. Winds will be out of the west-northwest at 5 to 10 miles per hour. A few clouds tonight with another small chance of rain. Lows in the mid or low to mid-50s. Winds out of the northwest at 5 to 10 miles per hour. Then partly cloudy skies tomorrow. Highs in the mid-80s with winds out of the northwest at 5 to 10 miles per hour. Okay, it looks like grass pollen is rated very high here in Rogue River. The air quality index for our town and the region is in the good range at 29 parts per million, and the daytime UV index is very high at level 9. Even with a cloud cover, you can burn, so take care. Barometric pressure is currently holding steady at 30.1 inches. Visibility is up to 10 miles. And relative humidity is at 45%. Feels stickier than that, but nonetheless. Weather from around the world is brought to you by a crowd of crowdsourced weather stations that a crowd crowdsources from around the world, aggregated by the outlawed National Weather Service and the outlawed National Oceanic and Atmospheric Administration, making this forecast truly from the weather underground. London is calling, is 65 degrees and cloudy. Paris is 68 with showers in the vicinity. Rome is 81 degrees and fair, though they do have a severe warning for heavy rain. Kabul is 68 degrees and clear. Tehran is 85 and fair. Hong Kong is 76 degrees and partly cloudy. Tokyo is 68 with showers in the vicinity. Auckland, New Zealand is 51 and fair. San Francisco, California is 61 degrees and mostly cloudy with a small craft advisory. They have winds from 25 to 45 miles per hour and gusts getting into the gale range. Oh my gosh. Well, we used to call that sailing weather. I still do. Chicago, Illinois is 71 degrees and partly cloudy. And New York is 79 degrees Fahrenheit and sunny. And that is weather from around the world, brought to you by a crowd of crowdsourced weather stations that a crowd crowdsources from around the world.

Candace Long at the World Desk of the Associated Press brings us this first amuse-bouche here at the chef's table at West Coast Cookbook and Speakeasy, Smothered Benedict Wednesdays. A performance artist sought to display a thin red thread in downtown Hong Kong earlier today to remember the victims of Beijing's 1989 Tiananmen Square crackdown, 37 years on from the event, but he was quickly stopped by police in the latest sign of the city's shrinking freedom of expression. It was held by a thread, and they took the thread away. Samu Chen tried to tie the red thread to a street signpost in Causeway Bay, a busy shopping district close to a park that for decades hosted an annual candlelight vigil on June 4th to mourn the victims of the crackdown that ended student-led protests in Beijing in 1989. Hong Kong was for decades the only place in China where a large-scale public commemoration of the crackdown was held, but those once massive annual vigils were banned in 2020 during the COVID-19 pandemic. And public acts to mark the Tiananmen Square killings have become increasingly sensitive in the city in recent years. Chen said his thread was 6.4 meters long, an apparent reference to the June 4th crackdown date. Police officers stopped and searched Chen's bag before letting him go free. When asked by a reporter about his gesture with the red thread after his release, Chen said it was meant to express condolences to those who died. "It's abnormal when people monitor you when you are saying or doing something," he told reporters. Chen had been detained at least twice on June 3rd in recent years. In 2024, he was briefly detained by police after he appeared to write the Chinese characters 8964, a set of numbers referencing the date of the crackdown, with his hand in the air.

Franklin Briseño and Rodrigo Abd at the World Desk of the Associated Press brings us this final amuse-bouche here at the Chef's Table at West Coast Cookbook and Speakeasy, Smothered Benedict Wednesdays. In a desert area along northwestern Peru's Pacific coast, Gladys Saavedra eyed with suspicion the strangers who arrive at the small market where she works alongside a group of women who, despite meager sales, must collectively give $300 a month to extortionists or pay an even higher price. The market in Trujillo was set on fire last June when the women refused to give in to threats. Days later, they marched, demanding protection from authorities. Nothing changed. But that did not surprise Saavedra, as police had failed her in August of 2024 when her house was attacked with explosives in another extortion attempt. The level of violence by Peruvian gangs is the main concern for voters who will elect a new president in the runoff election this Sunday. Many will leave their homes to vote, fearful of becoming crime victims during their trip to the polls. You can't even stick your head out for fear of being shot, Saavedra said. That's the end of our broadcast period for the day, but you do know Netroots Radio broadcasts on, and we will meet up here tomorrow for Metro Shrimp and Grits Thursdays. So do stay tuned to Netroots Radio all day and all night for all the breaking news as it breaks, and we will meet up here tomorrow, right here in West Coast Cookbook and Speakeasy. Bon appétit.

also owned by the Red Jacket Coal Company. In Mingo County, West Virginia, years earlier, Red Jacket had been a key player in keeping the UMWA out, making its employees sign yellow dog contracts and winning injunctions against union organizing. As a member of the Williamson Coal Operators Association, Red Jacket contributed to the hostile anti-union environment that created the conditions for the Matewan Massacre and the Battle of Blair Mountain in the early 20s. They called in Baldwin Phelps detectives to start evicting Matewan strikers from company housing. In the aftermath of the 1938 explosion, new mine safety regulations were demanded. The inspectors were finally given the legal right to conduct inspections over the protest of mine owners in 1941. However, there was no power to enforce the new regulations. The Phipps family commemorated the disaster in its 1965 song, Red Jacket Mine.

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2: A $31,000 medical bill, a four-week delay for a critical test. 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
1: 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Welcome back. 35 minutes past the hour. So what's on your mind today? Scott in Tukwila, Washington. Hey, Scott. What's up?
2: Hey, hello again, Tom. I'm calling about showing the flag on Memorial Day and other holidays. Mm-hmm. For the first thing I do was put on my American flag to fly off the porch. Mm-hmm. But walking around the block, few neighbors did. I'm as progressive as any of your listeners, but I want to make the point that flying the American flag does not mean you're a white supremacist, warmongering Trumpian.
1: Yes.
2: It doesn't mean you're a shill for a corporate capitalist system which so enriches the top 2 or even 10%. It's a sign of support for our fellow citizens who sacrifice so much, sometimes they're all, upholding their oaths of duty. Yeah. Flying the flag means we're for the ideals of our nation.
1: Yeah.
2: Last remark, please. I assert progressives are the most patriotic Americans because we want to make our country better. We believe in the concept of liberty and justice for all.
1: Well said, Scott. I've been saying for a long time, and I've done entire programs on this, about the importance of the Democratic Party and just people who are, you know, patriotic independence or whatever, reclaiming the flag, because it's the logo of our country. And Republicans have been trying to claim that it's the logo of the GOP ever since, you know, basically during the Clinton administration, when all the Republicans in Congress started wearing little flag lapels and Newt Gingrich was, you know, pushing this thing and Democrats won't wear the flag lapels and Democrats were like, you're not going to tell us what to do. And it just got all, you know, messy. And to this day, you know, Republicans wear these little flag pins and stuff. And it's like, it's performance. It's phony patriotism. It's the kind of stuff that Mark Twain made fun of, you know. And I'm with you.
2: Progressives should not surrender the flag to them.
1: Amen.
2: Should not.
1: Amen. Well said, Scott. Thank you very much. You nailed it. Don in Chicago. Hey, Don, what's on your mind today?
3: Yeah, Tom, it's always a pleasure talking to you, man. You're a very intelligent man. And for that guy who you was arguing with, I want him to hear this here. We're going to talk some facts now, not lies and spins and corruption. Okay, I'm going to start from Lyndon Johnson. Lyndon Johnson was the president that passed Social Security, I think, and the Civil Rights or Voting Rights Act.
1: Yeah, he did the Civil Rights Act, Voting Rights Act, Medicare and Medicaid.
3: And Medicaid. Okay, from him, the Democrats had filed a suit all the way to Biden. Okay, the Republican Party, in other words, they've been creating wars, they've been lying, they millionaires and the contractors been making money or whatever like this here. Okay, I want to ask you a question. When Carter was in there, what was his Congress? What did he have?
1: I don't recall, Don, I'm sorry. But I can tell you that in the years since then, Republican presidents have brought us 10 of the, out of the last 11 recessions.
3: Yeah, I know. You were spot on about what you said about running the deficit and up and all this here.
1: Yeah.
3: But Reagan, there's a few things, I'm going to be quick. There's a few things I want to say about the Republican presidents. Okay, Nixon did the corruption. We know that or whatever. He was corrupted. He started the ball rolling for the Republicans. Okay, Jimmy Carter had made a deal with Iran. They was going to let them hostages go. But Reagan went behind him and made a deal with them folks to give them guns and I think
0: right, which is arguably why why Iran has so much power right now, is that Reagan handed
3: right.
0: it to them. Yeah, I'm with you. It was an act of treason, in my opinion.
3: And Carter had actually made the deal with the Iranians
0: yep.
3: to let the hostages go. Like,
0: yep.
3: Maybe a lot of people don't know that.
0: Bonnie Sauter. Yep.
3: Okay. The second thing is when Ronald Reagan and Bush daddy was having the debate with that trickle-down economics,
0: mm-hmm.
3: Bush daddy told him that was voodoo economics.
0: Yep. I remember.
3: If you remember. Okay. Okay. Going to his George Bush and his son or whatever, the following Reagan, jobs was being lost, the war was started or whatever like this here, all the programs that people benefit off, they was trying to get rid of that, you know, whatever like this here. So then here comes this guy here, Trump. Now you think about this here. FEMA is out of money, and they always trying to get rid of the health care and all this here. FEMA being out of money, most of the people that's going to get hit with that is them folks in the red states in the South, because they the ones been getting hit with these storms and tornadoes and all this here.
0: You're right.
3: But I get to this here. It ain't the billionaires, it ain't the money. It's these people got to wake up and start voting their best interests or whatever.
0: Well, what's going on, Don, is their, you know, your basic Republican voter, particularly in the South, is willing to vote against their own interests. They're willing to vote to not have access to health care, for their children to go, you know, $100,000 in debt to go to college, to have the air dirtier, to have, you know, their food poisoned. They're willing to vote for all of that if it means that black people don't get any benefits either, which is insane. But it's real. I mean, you know, I did this story last week where there was a study where they actually took a whole bunch of white people and half the group. They said, you know, what do you think about all these things that I just listed? And, you know, in the abstract, in other words, for you. And they were all in favor of it. And then they took the other group and they said, well, you know, the blacks are almost a majority in the United States, and they are a majority of blacks and Hispanics. They are a majority in Texas. And, you know, so how do you now think, now that we've mentioned that to you, what do you think about, you know, healthcare and education and all this? And all of a sudden they were opposed to it. I mean, that it's crazy. But about, you know, apparently about 35% of America, because that's Trump's base, is just totally into this whole, you know, white male supremacy thing. And that's where they, you know, and that they're going to try. They're going to die on that hill. And I think it's a tragedy, a disaster. It's embarrassing as a white man. But, you know, here it is. We just have to own up to it. And just like Abraham Lincoln had to deal with it. I mean, it's not a good thing. Don, I got to move along. Thank you for your call. It's nice to hear from you. Love your accent. Mark in Sauk City, Wisconsin. Hey, Mark, what's up?
4: Yeah, well, first briefly, to mention to Mega Mike that, but no religious test shall ever be required as a qualification to any office or public trust under the United States. That's Article 6 of the initial U.S. Yep. Constitution. And for the Supreme Court to now be embracing the 14th Amendment to the Constitution and ignoring the fact that in that article, then, we actually do have the right to vote, as amended by the 15th, 19th, 24th, and 26th Amendment.
0: I agree with you, Mark. They disagree, but I agree with you.
4: That it is just disgusting that they're doing this. So they say, well, you know, we're denying these people the right to vote because, you know, if we gerrymander these districts, they're denying the right to vote. Well, that I would maintain that knocking people off the voter registration rolls is an abridgment or a denial of the right to vote.
0: Yep.
4: Because that's what they are. Simply, that's what they're doing. That's the constitutional ground I would make on people being dropped off the voter rolls, and that they need to be held accountable for it. And for these people that are doing it, then they need to start losing representation as provided for in the second part of, you know, Section 2 of
0: 14th Amendment.
4: It is just...
0: I agree.
1: I agree. Very well said. And not only that, in 1993, Congress passed the National Voter Registration Act, the NRVA, sometimes referred to as the Motor Voter Act, which in the preamble says voting is a right in the United States. And then in the body of the law, this is the actual law of the United States, says voting is a right. I don't remember the exact words, but essentially every American citizen has a right to vote unless they are unless they've been indicted for, you know, unless a state decides that they can't vote because they were indicted by a crime for a crime. You know, there is a small caveat in there for those the former Confederate states that don't let felons vote. But that's it. You know, it's and the Supreme Court has just ignored this. And this is a law that was passed by Congress, the NRVA. And the Republicans, of course, were hysterical about it, and it passed during the Clinton administration. But it's just mind-boggling to me how they can just knock people off the voting rolls, and now it looks like Trump is fixing to just disenfranchise entire districts, voting areas, on some BS premise that his new real estate nepo baby is going to come up with as the head of intelligence. So that the votes don't get counted. Mark, I got to run, but thank you for the call.
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4: "To discover brilliant, innovative, creative, and original thinking is one of life's rare privileges. 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I rather exhausted superlative in praise of Tom Hartman's book, The Prophet's Way, which I rightly called the most important book I've ever read. But now I find the sequel calling for equal praise, since the issue here addresses the whole of our species, and indeed all species.
3: The Last Hours of Ancient Sunlight, The Fate of the World and What We Can Do Before It's Too Late by Tom Hartman, in bookstores everywhere.
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0: 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And welcome back, 51 minutes past the hour. Mike in Seattle. Hey, Mike, what's on your mind today?
1: Oh, I'm recalling about the, you know, the Supreme Court and the racists that just proved again that they were racist. This time they didn't actually stand up and say why they were racist. They just let the other Supreme Court justices tell them they were racist.
0: Yes. Sadly.
1: Evidently, I haven't read the thing, but everything I've heard that they've said is very clearly, you're racist. That's really what it means.
0: Yeah, well, it's partisan. And the sadly, being partisan Republican means that you are embracing racism, because racism is the main weapon that the Republican Party has been using ever since George Herbert Walker Bush's Willie Horton ads.
1: Agreed.
0: Yeah.
1: The one thing that we probably should figure out is dust off the Obama tearing down Trump at the
0: White House Correspondents' Dinner.
1: That was.
0: Yeah, I was in the room for that. That was wild.
1: I watched it in full, and then after that, you knew that he was actually planning a great big event during that time.
0: Yeah.
1: But. Boy, did he just tear him apart.
0: Yeah, and then that night he assassinated Osama bin Laden. And Trump looked like a fool, and he is a fool. But that was apparently when Trump decided that he was going to run for president and he was going to try to get his revenge, because revenge is the number one thing that Donald Trump does above everything else in his life. You know, some people, love is a high value. Some people, spirituality is a high value. Some people, community is a high value. For Trump, the highest value is revenge. And it's sick. It's twisted. And
1: if we get people to play that all the time, everybody would see how petty he is.
0: Yeah, I agree. Because I was in the room. Louise and I sat, I don't know, maybe 70 feet from him, and we could see his face as he would. Yeah, I mean, he'd think there was steam coming out of his ears. And everyone sitting at the table with him, they started laughing initially, and then when they saw that he was not laughing, he was just sitting there with his arms crossed across his chest. They all shut up and just got totally silent. Nobody moved. It was wild. Mike, thanks for the call. Bill in Sun City, Arizona. Hey, Bill, what's up?
2: Hi, Tom. Hey. I want to talk about the money.
0: Okay.
2: The problem is we're allowing money to be two things at once, one of which it was always meant to be, the other it was never meant to be. The one thing it was always meant to be was a commodity by which we moved humanity forward.
0: Yeah, a medium of exchange, basically.
2: A commodity, a medium of exchange. You can describe it any way you want it, but that's what it was meant to be, something useful and good.
0: Yeah.
2: But it's been turned into a weapon as well. It can't be both. It has to be

0: money is the same thing as free speech came along. And, you know, it was loosely based on Buckley, the one 2 years earlier. And then, of course,
1: the current
0: members of the Supreme Court, or most of them anyway, made it ballistic in 2010 with Citizens United.
1: That's one way of which they perverted it, but it's been perverted a bunch of other ways by greed and bad instincts.
0: I get it.
1: I just wanted to point that out as food for thought. We can't allow it to be both things.
0: Yeah, well
1: we
0: said, Bill.
1: We deserve the right to protect ourselves against any weapon.
0: Yeah, well said.
1: Take good care, my friend.
0: Bill, thank you very much. David, in Tulsa, Oklahoma. Hey, David, what's up?
2: Hi, indulge me a couple seconds. I'm going to start off, first of all, with some things about Ross Perot, but then I want to lead into the thing with the NAFTA and the sucking sound.
0: We have about 1 minute here, David.
2: Okay, Ross was the first billionaire we made from a millionaire when he got a contract back in 1987 to supply personal computers to the Social Security and IRS. He had an ironclad agreement for any kind of upgrade to go from 286 to 386 to 486. He'd want like five times the amount of what it was on the open market. So hence, none of the computers ever got updated because God knows even back then, they didn't want to give any money to Social Security and IRS. Ross Perot was also famous for having private detectives follow his executives around and would fire them if they seemed to like.
0: Yeah, he was kind of paranoid. You know, his whole rant about his daughter's wedding and everything.
2: Right. Yeah, now, so the man was right about the thing with the sucking sound because he knew about the Ricardo's, comparative advantage.
0: Yep.
2: And the whole thing of that when we did the NAFTA trade agreements, we did not look at what labor, disparity in labor.
0: Absolutely right. David, I'm out of time here. I'm sorry, but thank you very much for the call. Excellent points. And thank you for being with us today. We'll be back tomorrow. Actually, Alex Lawson will be here tomorrow. I'll be back on Friday. And in the meantime, don't forget, democracy is not a spectator sport. It requires all of us. That includes you. So get out there, get active, tag, you're it. Have a great afternoon. Be good to yourself and the folks around you. Stay safe. And I'll catch up with you on Friday. Alex, I'll see you tomorrow.

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3: The name's Francis Sawyer. But everybody calls me Psycho. Any of you guys call me Francis, and I'll kill you.
4: Ooh.
3: You just made the list, buddy. And I don't like nobody touching my stuff. So just keep your meat hooks off. If I catch any of you guys in my stuff, I'll kill you. Also, I don't like nobody touching me. Now, any of you homos, touch me, and I'll kill you.
4: Lighten up, Francis.
5: You're listening to the American Democracy Minute, keeping your government by and for the people. A federal judge ruled May 29th that New Hampshire's 2024 proof of citizenship law, intended to stop a microscopic non-citizen voting and voter fraud threat, created a significant burden to eligible voters and violated the U.S. Constitution. Prior to HB 1569, New Hampshire required citizenship information at registration, but allowed eligible voters who didn't bring a birth certificate or U.S. passport to legally attest to citizenship using a qualified voter affidavit. HB 1569 repealed the affidavit and required documentary proof, often not readily available or affordable to many voters. Expert testimony in the case found that between 1998 and 2024, only 8 non-citizens may have cast a ballot, resulting in a 0.00031% rate of non-citizen voting. 5 of those voters were registered through a poll worker's error, not fraud by the non-citizen. In

0: Comparison, over 10% of voter registrations from April to November 2024 used the qualified voter affidavit to attest citizenship, almost 15,000 voters. In a 98-page opinion, Judge Samantha D. Elliott ruled that the repeal of the qualified voter affidavit created a burden for those voters under the First and 14th Amendments. We've linked to the decision at AmericanDemocracyMinute.org. I'm Brian Beal.
1: Commander-in-Chief.
2: Trump is a really bad candidate, and frankly, I think a really bad person.
3: I want to talk to the Trump supporters for a minute. I don't know who you are, and I don't know why you like this guy.
4: Well, I think the problem is, number one, he's a bully. And, you know, I don't like bullies.
5: This is what happens when a leading presidential candidate goes around feeding into a narrative of anger and bitterness and frustration.
6: This is a guy who said that John McCain is not a war hero, yet he sought his own 5 military deferments.
7: There's nothing in our Constitution that gives you the power to go to war without the express consent of Congress.
8: I'm a never Trump guy. I never liked him.
9: We're about to turn over the conservative movement to a person that has no ideas of any substance on the important issues, the nuclear codes of the United States, to an erratic individual.
3: He's a race-baiting, xenophobic, religious bigot.
10: The military's not even going to follow his orders.
6: The military's not going to follow illegal orders. And so the Trump campaign was forced to change their position and say, we're going to try to change the law so that the military can operate within the law. That's a tall order also.
3: I think he's a kook. I think he's crazy. I think he's unfit for office.
7: Yeah.
11: We may not have that many outright Nazis in America, but we have plenty of cowards and bootlickers. And once those fleshy dominoes start tumbling into the Trump camp, the game is up.
6: Here's the problem with Trump. He says, go ahead and kill the families. Go ahead and torture. Go ahead and go further than waterboarding. What happens when people follow those orders or don't follow them? It's not clear that Donald Trump will have their back. Donald Trump is oftentimes about Donald Trump.
12: At the day, do you believe Donald Trump, who always tells the truth? Just kidding. Or do you believe that woman on that tape?
3: He doesn't represent my party. He doesn't represent the values that the men and women who wear the uniform are fighting for.
5: This is a man who in rallies has told the supporters to basically beat up the people who are in the crowd and he'll pay their legal fees.
7: Yeah, he is.
12: There is definitely an element of Donald Trump's support that has its basis in racism or xenophobia.
7: No.
6: You want a top-tier presidential candidate getting all of their military advice from watching Meet the Press.
7: Fellow service members and I, we are not your prostitutes. You are not our pimp.
12: Can't stomach Trump. I think that he's noxious and is leading the white working class to a very dark place.
9: No matter what happens in this election, for years to come, there are many people on the right, in the media, and voters at large that are going to be having to explain and justify how they fell into this trap of supporting Donald Trump.
7: Oh, wow. You think? Wow. That deserves this. And, you know, somebody in the chat room, a surfer Norm, said, nice editing, Nicole Sandler. I wish I could take credit for that. I didn't make that. Somebody on TikTok, and I'm not on TikTok, with the handle at, what was it, Civic? Hold on, I gotta give this guy credit. Or woman, whoever did the editing. Civil_panic. On TikTok, at Civil_panic. That was awesome. You see, those people, for those of you who are listening to the audio stream, oh, hold on. Or maybe you're hearing us on Progressive Voices. I think today, did I remember? Come on, did I? I did. Whew. The last couple of days, I told you, I've been Space Cadet. I've forgotten to start the stream at Progressive Voices. It's usually not my fault, but the last couple of days it has been. But it's running today. So if you're listening to just audio only or you're listening on a podcast, let me tell you, that was Marco Rubio. It was J.D. Vance. It was Tulsi Gabbard. It was Megyn Kelly. Who else? Am I leaving anyone out? Let me scroll through here. Tulsi. Oh, Lindsey Graham. What happened to him? Bobby Kennedy Jr. All these people saying all those horrible, Pete Hegseth, Whiskey Pete, all those horrible things about their boy, Donald Trump. Now all those people, what do they have in common? You know, They have drunk the Kool-Aid, or they've been threatened, or for some reason they've gone into opposite world because they sing his praises. So were they lying then, or are they lying now? You know, I don't even need to ask, right? Because we know the answer. In fact, there's so much lying going on. Now, we know that El Dumpo is the master liar. But over the last, well, yesterday, really, we got an additional class in lying from some of those very people. Marco Rubio was testifying before Congress yesterday for the first time since this war began. And who else? Oh, we got to see Todd Blanche again, who Dumpo said today or yesterday that he hopes that Todd will become the permanent attorney general, because right now he's just the acting attorney general. Well, there's been, like I said, a lot of news going on, and I've been sort of distracted by other things and other guests. Yesterday, the wonderful Alex Lawson was here. And of course, we didn't deal with the current news, the news that was happening as we were speaking. And on Monday, I don't even remember what I did Monday at this point. Brian Karam was here, and that was left over. So also, we didn't talk about the shit that was happening on Monday. And believe me, there's been shit. So today, there's a lot of that we are going to cover. And I'm looking over at the chat room. And what did I miss? So who was it? Here, Bill M. said, did you guys hear Trump and his admin is in big trouble? Bill, to what are you referring? Because to me, if you ask me, they've been in trouble all along. You know, Bill, if you want to call, let me put the phone number up there because you can. Today, of course, is this? Oh, here's the phone number. All right, let me put this up. Take those other things down. So feel free to call in. The number is 480-422-6584. We will have a guest a little later in the hour. In fact, it's somebody that you've met before Bill, call in and tell what are they in trouble about? So the administration's in big trouble. Am I missing anything? Blanche is now saying the slush fund is over. Okay, Brandon Wood. All right, so the things that you're talking about is, Todd, I keep hearing, you know, Lisa Lubner from Saturday Night Live going, Todd. That's why I always say that when I hear his name, Todd. The only Todd that doesn't sound like that to me is Todd Rundgren. Anyway, there's nothing in right, just a trust me, bro. Oh, yes. No, there is nothing in writing. Okay. So I don't know if we should start there or start where. So, all of you, your grammar, your spelling is atrocious. Okay. So, so later on in the hour, we will have a guest. In fact, he just walked in here. David, my husband, he was a sports agent for over 40 years. And something is happening in the news, and he's pissed. So we'll make sure that I save enough time for David to explain that, because it is, it affects a lot of people, and it is kind of fucked up. So we will get to that. But let me go through some of the other news and things that happened over the last 24, 48 hours, okay? Obviously, the primaries have begun, and yesterday, you know, it's always Tuesday, except occasionally on Saturday, but not really. Yesterday was the biggest primary day of the year. 6 states voted yesterday. New Jersey, California, South Dakota, Iowa, New Mexico, and Montana, where there's a dental floss tycoon somewhere in those mountains. Anyway, the biggies were, well, really California, because it's one of the biggest states. And obviously, they have to elect a new governor. And, you know, it seemed like it was going to be Eric Swalwell until we learned that he's a scumbag. Might as well be a Republican. and he had to drop out. So then it got a little, it got weird. I have a lot of friends in California because, you know, I lived there for 15 years. And most of them were waiting. You know, they had their absentee ballots, their vote by mail ballots. And they were waiting till like the last minute to see who was in the lead among the Democrats because hold on. I hate it when I can't see this. Okay. I promised I said call in. So 802, is that Vermont?
1: Yep, that's the VT, baby.
7: Okay. And hi. Who is this?
1: This is Kenny.
7: Kenny from Vermont. Hi, what's on your mind?
1: May I digress for a moment?
7: Sure.
1: What about this whole Scott Pelley debacle?
7: I will get to that. I promise. I've got it here.
1: Oh.
7: And, you know, you might recall, if you were listening to the show last year, you know, this is graduation time. And last year, Scott Pelley delivered one of the best commencement speeches that I've ever heard. And I think I played the whole thing, or I played a good portion of it last year. So maybe I'll find it and I'll post it on the blog today with the show.
1: It's a goddamn tragedy. I mean,
7: you know what? Let me go here.
1: It started in 1968.
7: Mm-hmm.
1: And it has been, I mean, I'm 63. So you and I are, you know, in the same age range. And I've always watched that.
7: Well, 60 Minutes was an institution. 60 Minutes was the first news program that got big ratings, that made money. And sadly, because of that, you know, the corporate suits thought, oh, shit, you know what? Now we can monetize the news. And it used to be before 60 Minutes that the news division was separate from the entertainment division, as it should be.
1: Yeah.
7: But after they saw that they could make money.
1: You think about it. You think Edward R. Murrow.
7: Right.
1: You think frickin' Walter Cronkite. I'll never forget when Cronkite. I watched that last news broadcast. I was 18 years old.
7: Yeah.
1: And then I said to myself, and I watched that last broadcast.
7: Mm-hmm.
1: And I said, oh, things are going to change. And then subsequent to that, CNN started, which was fine.
7: Right. Well, CBS.
1: About a month later. Yeah.
7: Well, CBS was the gold standard. CBS was, because that's where it started, right? And so, in fact, do I have it here? I got to see if I still have this up. So CBS Radio News, which again was the gold standard,
1: that destroyed too.
7: It is gone. They shut out the lights last week. This is CBS. This is CBS Radio.
13: You realize that without freedom of the press, no democratic form of government could exist. One of the first steps in the path toward totalitarianism is the creation of a controlled press. A free press hampers the work of a potential dictator. When the press is free, the people of a country are free. When the press is not free, the people of a country are in danger of slavery.
7: Huh.
13: Freedom of the press is a foundation stone of American liberty.
7: And we don't have that anymore. And it's because CBS. No. So CBS was sold to the Ellison family, father and son.
1: Yeah.
7: Who, right? They bought that and they've destroyed CBS. They hired Barry Weiss, who was a, you know, she ran a blog. She was an opinion writer and not particularly good one, not a particularly good one. And they put her in charge. They made her the head of CBS, not only news, but entertainment, too. She's in way over her head. And she's, you know, she's just taking.
1: And Ellison bought what he bought. What else? No.
7: Discovery. Have they bought Warner.
1: MTV.
7: Right. He's going to be taking over if the sale goes through. CNN is next. And
1: CNN is next. Yeah.
7: Right. So, you know, watch out because our press is no longer free. Our freedom of speech is really no longer free. So let me share. Thank you for calling. Since you asked me about this, let's get to it now. So what happened is Scott Pelley, who, you know, he anchored the CBS Evening News until, of course, the brilliant Barry Weiss fired him and put Tony DeCoppel, I think is how you say his name, in there. And he's apparently stinking up the joint. I haven't watched him, but, you know, he's married to Katie Turr. And that should tell you a lot. Anyway, Scott Pelley never been one to shy away from a controversy. And as you'll hear when I do either play it for you, or I will post it if I can find it, his commencement address from last year. But he was fired apparently yesterday by the new boss at CBS, and he decided to write a formal statement. And I'll share it with you. He wrote, "There has never been anything in America like 60 Minutes. The Sunday tradition is the most successful program of any kind in history. For more than a decade, its innovative growth on every major online platform has extended its reach to countless millions around the world. This spring, at the end of our 58th season, 60 Minutes grew rapidly with an unheard of 9% jump in viewers on CBS. 60 Minutes has been the number one program in America for decades because our beloved audience finds integrity, quality, and humanity in our stories. When stewardship of the program passed to my colleagues and me, our responsibility was to expand energetically into a new age of media technology while preserving the values our audience expects. Now, the new owner of our network is casting this legend aside, apparently to curry a moment of favor with the Trump administration. The waste is heartbreaking. Last month, 60 Minutes lost its DNA when our entire senior leadership and two of our best on-air correspondents were cruelly fired without cause. Good people were silenced because they stood up for our audience. They stood for fairness against the forces of political bias. They stood for professionalism against chaos. For my part, Scott Pelley wrote, new management has instructed me to inject falsehoods and bias into a politically sensitive story. I've been told to include assertions that are unverified. To date, in every case, I have managed to ignore these instructions or refuse them. Recently, politicians have been invited to choose correspondents for interviews on the broadcast. Giving politicians control over 60 Minutes interviews is not how this is done. Finally, incompetence and unprofessionalism in the new management have wreaked havoc. In a case involving one of my stories, the entire program came within 19 minutes of not getting on the air at all. At 60 Minutes, we have fought harder than anyone knows to save the program that became an American icon. We owe that to our millions of viewers. I am deeply moved by the thousands of wishes we've received to, quote, keep up the good fight. Most of the men and women of CBS News are still in that fight. But now the collapse of values at the top has become untenable. The leadership of 60 Minutes is no longer recognizable. The principles I hold dear are gone. So I must leave as well. I depart after 37 years at CBS with one emotion, a heart brimming with gratitude for the men and women of CBS News who encouraged and enriched my work, very often at the risk of their own lives. I pray for a day when those people and their ideals are honored again, a day when sanity, competence, and courage return. And it's signed, Scott Pelley. Heartbreaking, but I get it. And, you know, he talked about one segment that he had that almost didn't make it to air. Well, of course, we've all heard the story now and have seen the segment, thanks to Canada, that Barry Weiss pulled off the air, having to do with that torture prison in El Salvador that Christine Noem was sending detainees to. And I say detainees because that's what they were. Well, the kidnapped detainees, people that ICE grabbed off the streets, in many cases blindfolded them and put them on a truck to a plane to this torture prison in El Salvador. Some of them American citizens, many of them no charges ever filed against them. Not criminals, certainly not the worst of the worst. Barry Weiss, who now heads up CBS, including 60 Minutes, and she said that fired 60 Minutes correspondent Scott Pelley violated, quote, trust and mutual respect.
14: Bullshit.
7: She's the one who violated trust and mutual respect, if there ever was mutual respect. The CBS News editor-in-chief says she sought to, quote, find a way back with Pelley before his firing. Sure. This, according to an audio recording obtained by the Washington Post, and that's a claim that Scott Pelley disputed this morning. So, since our caller asked about the story and I had it here, I figured let me get it out of the way. I've got a lot of the news stories that have been going on. Again, you know what? You've heard all about the primaries. So I'm not even going to deal with that because you're getting that everywhere. I'll tell you some stories that are sort of flying under the radar. In Colorado, you may recall during Dump's first term, after he pulled his shenanigans on January 6th, and, you know, all centered around his lie that he won the 2020 election. He didn't. He lost. And this whole campaign of propaganda where he's claiming, you know, he won that election. He still is to this day, even though I don't know how many courts have said, nope, you lost, buddy. You know, take your toys and go home. But really only take the shit that belongs to you. Leave our stuff there, which he didn't do. But, yeah, you know, that's another story. One of these people that he, was behind, who was doing his bidding, was a elections clerk in Colorado named Tina Peters. And Tina Peters was, she was found guilty of, I don't remember what the charges were, and I don't have in front of me. But it had to do with election interference and like that. And she was locked up. Well, tried, found guilty by a jury of her peers. And Trump and Tina Peters had been lobbying Jared Polis, the governor of Colorado, to set her free. Well, why? She broke the law. You do the crime, you do the time, right? Jared Polis, let's see. I know Trump because, you know, he punishes people who don't do his bidding. He withheld some projects and money. So what did Jared Polis do? He caved. And he granted her, I think it was clemency, and set her free. So you're thinking, you know, maybe Tina Peters would show him a little bit of respect and thanks, you know, and do the right thing. No, Tina Peters got out of jail, and you want to see what she did? get a bowl or something nearby, because you may want to puke after you hear this.
14: I know that the Democrats are going to cheat, and no one's really addressing the problem that the Mesa, that I spent my time in prison as retribution for, and that was exposing the election machines that allow the votes to be flipped.
7: Bullshit. Oh, is that the whole thing? Good, because I don't think I could take much more of that. So she's still claiming that we're the ones who were cheating. Again, there's a reason I call it opposite world, because everything they say is
15: bullshit,
7: pure bullshit. They lie. They lie like they breathe. All right, so let's see. I did want to show you this. Okay, so there were a number of things yesterday. First of all, I'll do this quickly. Caroline, you know, the spokesmodel, whatever she is, the spokesliar in the press room, you know, just also does his bidding. Well, apparently she's on maternity leave because she's having a baby. And so what they're doing is having other members of the cabinet fill in for her while she's on maternity leave. Don't ask. I just pass it along. I don't make it up. And so this, I guess this week, it's Dr. Oz. Don't you know? He's great. So, we keep hearing, first of all, sorry, let me get his face off here until I'm done explaining, setting up this piece. So apparently the Dumpo hasn't been seen in public in about a week. You know how he keeps disappearing for like stretches at a time? And that's when the Trump is dead rumors keep popping up. Well, apparently it's been about a week and no one's seen him. And there are other things like curiosities. And, you know, his health just does not seem very good. So one of the reporters asked Dr. Oz, you know, if he's in such perfect health, which is what they keep telling us, why does he need 3 annual checkups in 1 year? That's a logical question, right? Tell us. Oh, doctor.
16: I just wanted to follow up on her question behind me. If the president's in such perfect health, why does he keep going back in for checkups?
17: I think he likes the results. He does really well. He aces the test every single day.
7: Oh, God. Every single day?
17: I do actually believe that he is curious to make sure everything is going in the right direction. He's a very meticulous person in so many ways that are often underappreciated. But for him to want to know all the numbers and keep on top of them, it's the same reason he calls people at you know, odd hours, because something's on his mind and he wants to deal with it. Yes, in purple.
7: Yeah, because he loves the answers. So he keeps going back to the doctor so he could get these great answers over and over again. You know, do they think we're stupid? I know that was kind of a dumb question, but here's a good one. While we're on Oz, while he's playing, you know, press secretary.
17: About ourselves. We had massive increases of people joining the program. We believe.
7: Talking about Obamacare.
17: 35% roughly of the people that are using the Affordable Care Act, Obamacare exchanges, because they've never used the program once.
7: Yeah.
17: They've never filed a claim. May not be legit.
7: What?
17: And that actual number may translate to, I don't know, 5-6 million people we could be paying premiums for because they don't have to contribute anything. So
7: what?
17: They don't even know they're getting it. These are people who have Medicaid, and someone, often a broker, is dishonestly enrolling them in an Affordable Care Act. Or they're in two states at once getting full insurance paid for by us in multiple states at once. So we have evaluated these numbers. They're extremely concerning. There's a very strong effort by us. We actually made a rule 2 weeks ago that starts the process. We had tried to do this when we first came into office.
7: Okay, he's talking too much. What he said at the beginning there is we believe there's somewhere in the neighborhood of like 35% of the people who are on the Affordable Care Act, and we pay for it, and they don't ever use it. So if they don't use it, obviously it's a fraud. No, that's not how it works, Oz. If they don't use it, it's because they're not sick. You have insurance so that when you do get sick, you can get the medical care you need. Why would anybody get on the Affordable Care Act and not use it? And how the hell does that defraud anybody? It's opposite world. It's asinine. Okay. Moving right along. I told you I got a lot of stuff here. So yesterday, there were like dueling congressional hearings. And one of them was with Todd Blanche. And Todd Blanche, first of all, is now the acting attorney general, so anointed by Trump, who today said, I want to make him the permanent attorney general. Well, gee, I wonder why. Todd Blanche was Trump's personal attorney before they all went to the White House. And you may recall just over the last couple of weeks that this deal was made. So El Dumpo threatened he's going to sue the IRS or sue the federal government, basically himself, because he allegedly runs the federal government. He's going to sue this country that he's in charge of, because a few years ago, some of his income tax returns were leaked when the agency was hacked. Now, you might have thought, wow, I guess they just got the Trump family and released their stuff. No. Over 400,000 Americans had their tax returns leaked in this giant hack. Well, Trump thinks he's better than you and I. So he decided he's going to sue the agencies that he is in charge of for $10 billion. $10 billion. That's a lot of money. So do all 400,000 people who had their tax returns leaked, are they able to sue for $10 billion? Well, of course not. Nor should Trump be allowed to do that. So Trump says, I'm dropping the lawsuit. We settled. They didn't settle. Nothing was, it wasn't a deal done. I'll drop the lawsuit as long as I get this weaponization fund so that I can pay off all the people who have been wronged by the government. Because he's, you know, again, because we're an opposite world, Trump, everything he says, if you turn it around and upside down and inside out, you kind of get a good idea of what's really going on. These are the things that Trump does. It is, it's projection. everything he does. He thinks of these things because they're the things he does. And then he accuses the Democrats, people who don't like him, of doing exactly what he does as he tries to steal elections and run these scams on the nation and bilk us for every dime he can get. Okay, so he says, I made a settlement, so I'm going to get a fund of $1.776 billion so I can, you know, dole it out to the people who've been hurt by the government's weaponization against them. And he was going to give like $1.776 billion. Oh, you know, that number was scientifically arrived at.
15: Bullshit.
7: Yeah, he's trying to use the year that we're coming up on the 250th anniversary of and to pick that number right. I mean, God, because it's so obvious. And what he thinks people are so stupid. Again, it's projection. He's the stupid one. Okay. So, you know, and everyone is kind of like, he's doing what? He's going to give the money to the Proud Boys and the Oath Keepers and the worst of the worst. Those are the people he's supposed to be deporting. Okay. So there's a lot of uproar about this. A lot of people saying, oh, no, you don't. And while that's going on, it's like they went, oh, shit, we forgot something really important. So they did a one-page addendum to this agreement that they're calling a settlement, but it wasn't a settlement because it was not part of a negotiation whereby, you know, Trump agrees to drop his bullshit $10 billion lawsuit against the IRS if, you know, instead he will get this 1776 anti-weaponization slush fund to pay off his own army of brown shirts to do his bidding. That wasn't there. There's no if. There was the thing where he dropped the lawsuit, period, statement. It's not part of a deal. It wasn't a settlement. And I hear all these news anchors calling it a settlement. It's not a settlement. He dropped the suit, period. Next day, he announces he's just going to take $1.776 billion from the Treasury to pay off the worst of the worst who do his bidding. And then they remember they forgot. Oh, shit, Todd, you forgot the most important part, which was a one-page thing that said, oh, by the way, from now on, like up until this point, whether they're things known or not known or whatever, Donald Trump and his family cannot be investigated or prosecuted or held accountable for any crimes they've committed in their taxes. They cannot be audited. They cannot be anything. Anything up until the moment that was signed, they get a free pass. It's like, it's immunity. It's a blanket immunity. It is. So Donald Trump, not Donald Trump, Todd Blanche is testifying before the House Oversight Committee yesterday, and Representative Rosa DeLauro decides to ask him about this. How does this work again? Tell me what, huh?
18: An addendum, the second order?
19: No.
18: The only thing you're talking about here, so the blanket immunity is not something that you're going to move back on?
19: It's not blanket immunity. That's not true.
7: It is true.
18: It is.
19: No, it's not.
7: Yeah, it is. No, it isn't. Yes, it is. No, it isn't. Yes, it is. What? She doesn't even know what to say at this point.
18: Okay. United States releases, waives, acquits, and forever discharges each of the plaintiffs from and is hereby forever barred and precluded from prosecuting or pursuing any and all claims, counterclaims, causes of actions, appeals, requests for any reliefs. I mean, this is an order from you, but you're not prepared. You are prepared to say that the president and his family will be barred, are immune from... That's a yes.
19: No, it was not a yes. I had not answered the question. Okay. I can't answer if you want me to.
18: What are you doing with this?
19: Okay, so,
7: well, you know what? Let's just go to the next one. Before I get to the next one, Bill in the chat room, thank you for your input. Bill says, it's not happening. It was reversed. No. The $1.776 billion slush fund, that was reversed because they know they'd never get away with it because there's nobody who would let that go through. You know what's not reversed? What's not reversed is...
18: Simply put, gave the president...
7: Here we go. Wait, let me bring this up again. What's not reversed is the blanket immunity. That is not reversed. Here, listen again, Rosa DeLauro. Take it away.
18: Simply put, you just gave the president and his family a tax immunity to the tune of about $100 million.
19: Not true.
18: Well, yes, you have, my friend.
19: No, it's not true.
18: You know, look, and I just want to say this. The Save America paid you nearly $10 million between March of 2024 and December of 2024 to serve as the President Trump's personal defense attorney.
7: Yep.
18: My God, don't you not find there's any conflict of interest in what you are doing here as the acting Attorney General of the United States?
19: What are you saying is a conflict?
7: Oh, my God.
19: I don't understand what you're saying.
7: He doesn't. You need it spelled out for you? Oh, my God. Yes, they had to drop the slush fund, right? But guess what? They didn't put it in writing. They just did a verbal agreement. Verbally. Here, let's do one more clip with Rosa DeLauro because she is so good.
18: Question. What I've just mentioned, do you believe that what I've talked about is enough here for the next attorney general to open a criminal investigation? Yes or no?
19: No, you just read a bunch of random, unsourced news articles reports. No, that's not the basis to open a criminal investigation. I mean, you're looking around, but it's not.
18: This is not the basis on which
19: it is not. Just reading something that's just a hypothetical off a news article,
18: it's not.
19: It's not
18: a hypothetical. It is real. Did the president get a Qatari? Do you read the press? Are you unknowledgeable?
19: Not the same press you do.
18: Apparently not, my friend.
19: Promise.
18: Apparently not. Did the president receive a luxury jet from the Qatari government valued at hundreds of millions of dollars, which is a violation of the emoluments clause of the Constitution?
19: It is not. It is not.
7: Oh, my God. He said the United States
18: of America.
7: Wow,
18: you do not belong in this job, Mr. Acting Attorney General. You should always and recuse yourself from these issues because you are the president's lawyer. You are not the lawyer for the United States. Yes, you are.
19: I am not.
18: Thank you, Mr. Chair.
7: I'm not. Yes, you are. No, I'm not. Yes, you are. No, I'm not. There's a great song from the play Annie Get Your Gun. Anything you can do, I can do better. That's what that reminds me of. No, you can't. Yes, I can. No, you can't. Yes, I can. One more. This is Madeline Dean with Todd.
15: You were paid $10 million to represent the president.
7: Yep.
15: You hang a 30-foot banner of the president's menacing face over the entrance to the Department of Justice. You said that if you were terminated or not move forward as attorney general, you would say to the president, I love you, sir. So I have one question for you. Is your obligation to the victims and survivors of Epstein's heinous crimes and all his perpetrators, or is your first obligation to the president of the United States?
19: So without a doubt, we want to bring justice to every victim.
15: When will you bring that justice?
19: Can I please finish?
15: Oh, excuse me.
19: Can I finish?
15: It's been decades. When
19: can I finish?
15: When will you bring the justice?
19: So as I was saying,
15: when will you prosecute? Oh. And who will you prosecute?
20: Can please I speak? Allow the witness to answer.
15: You told me in our conversation you blamed the victim.
19: Every victim
15: let the record
19: of Mr. Epstein.
15: He told me that the victims didn't give good names.
19: Let me be crystal clear that this Department of Justice will always protect victims and will always prosecute anybody we can, okay?
7: Anybody
19: stop,
7: you can.
19: No ifs,
7: right.
19: Ands, or buts, okay? What you are showing in a game of showmanship are redactions because of victims, because that prosecution memorandum talks about, excuse me?
15: Perpetrators, too.
19: How do you know that? Go ahead.
15: Talk to the
19: exactly.
15: victims.
19: So
15: talk to the victims.
19: They're victims. They're victims' names, which we are required to redact. Required by
7: law. Then why didn't
19: which
7: you?
19: We did.
7: No, you
19: okay?
7: didn't.
19: So I take
15: Mr.
19: umbrage
15: Chairman,
19: to
15: I
19: the
15: realize
19: idea.
15: I'm over time. I thank you for that indulgence. I want to ask for unanimous consent to enter records into the onto the record. May I do that now?
20: Without objection.
15: Thank you.
20: The first time of the gentlelady has expired.
7: What,
20: Mr. Alford?
7: What?
15: I would like to enter these records. May I please list what they are, sir?
20: You've had your chance.
7: Oh, my God.
15: You're denying me the chance to list what these records are?
20: Mr. Alford,
21: thank you, Chair.
7: Oh, my God. He doesn't even know that she gets time to enter her articles into the record. At another point, he cut someone off after like 2 minutes when she was supposed to get five. It was really reprehensible. The whole thing. I also have some video because Marco Rubio testified this week, too. But I think I'm going to hold on to that for maybe tomorrow. OK, we'll get to that tomorrow, actually, in the first part of the show. We have Lisa Graves coming up in the second part. But I mentioned we have a guest today. So you've met him before, but he's never been a guest before, like an official guest. So let me introduce David Sloan. He was an agent for professional baseball players for over 40 years and you, other sports as well. And is now a consultant and, you know, lives, though, in the world of sports and helping players, I guess, get money and things like that. Hi, David. Welcome
22: Hi.
7: To the show. So you saw a story the other day in the news about a bill that's being proposed that you don't agree with. Why don't you tell us about it?
22: Well, first of all, I'm deeply honored that you have positioned me ahead of Little Macro.
7: Yeah.
22: I mean, good Lord, how can I live up to that billing? Yes. Maria Cantwell.
7: Yeah. Senator from Washington.
22: The questionable senator from Washington State has joined forces with the slithering, despicable Rafael Cruz, the senator from the somewhat great state of Texas. And they are proposing a bill that will manifestly impact college sports, particularly in regard to what is called the name, image, and likeness compensation to players, as well as players' ability to transfer schools. And yes, the bill sucks, as you could figure anything that Rafael Cruz would be involved with would suck. And it really was frustrating because I called Maria Cantwell's office the other day. And the person who I spoke to, I was honest and said, I don't live in Washington. I should have lied, I guess.
7: Yeah, I can't do that.
22: And she said, well, you know, you don't live here, blah, blah, blah. And I said, I don't care. The senators are trying to implement legislation that will affect my business across the entire country, not just in Washington State, not just in Texas, but the entire fucking country. And the thing that pisses me off, well, let me just read this to you.
7: Okay.
22: I'm not the only one who's pissed off about this. I'm going to read to you from an article that I just saw recently on Yahoo Sports. Last week, for instance, leaders of the National Urban League and several college players associations had a call with Cantwell herself, a more than hour-long session in which many expressed criticism over legislation that may limit athlete movement and decrease compensation. Yes, it will decrease compensation because they want to put a limit on how much players can make. Now, with that said, players have been getting paid forever. As long as there's been college sports, it's always been under the table. There were guys who I played with in high school who went to college and played ball there, and they got paid. There were guys I knew at Harvard when I went there for summer school. They were getting paid at Harvard. There were guys at ASU when I went to ASU and did my education there who were playing baseball, football, basketball, etc. They were getting paid. There were clients of mine that I represented in my agent careers who went to schools other than Arizona State and Harvard. They were getting paid. The problem was it was all under the table. And the problem with under the table payments is, first of all, you have to limit how much they are because the bigger numbers are going to draw more scrutiny. And number two, if that scrutiny results in somebody getting busted, that person loses their eligibility. And the institution also has to sacrifice games that they played in if they won them. And oftentimes there are sanctions for recruiting and a whole bunch of other bullshit. At any rate, so now that they finally brought that out of the shadows and allowed players through the lawsuit that was filed by Ed O'Bannon to be allowed players to be compensated for the use of their name, image, and likeness. Now they want to limit how much players can be paid. This piece of shit bill doesn't limit how much coaches can be paid.
7: No.
22: They don't limit how much an athletic director can be paid.
7: That's true.
22: Neither one of whom is risking their knees, their shoulders, their concussions, a broken neck, what have you. Okay. They aren't limiting how much they're paid. They're limiting how much the labor gets paid. The people who actually draw the fans in, that buy the tickets and the merch and create the amount of the TV rights that these fuckwits are feeding from. Furthermore, the organization that benefits the greatest from any of this is the NC2A, which is as corrupt as fucking any organization on the planet. Name it. OPEC, the CIA, name it. The CIA is a bunch of fucking corrupt monkeys. At any rate, so they want to limit how much athletes are paid. And last night, you and I had a little bit of a discussion, and I used the analogy of they want to limit, if you put this in context of the airline industry, they want to limit how much the flight attendants can make. They want to limit how much the guys who destroy your suitcases make. They want to limit how much pilots can make. But the people who own the stock in the airlines, there's no limit on how much they can make. And you said, oh, but... And what was my response? My response was those workers have a union for which they are able, through which they are able to bargain for better pay and benefits. The players do not have a union. Why? Because the colleges don't want them to be considered employees. Why? Because then they would have to pay them additional benefits, including retirement and things like that. And one of the things that really pisses me off the most about this bill, hypothetical case, Johnny Football, high school kid from bumfuck Utah. He's good enough to get a college scholarship to whatever college. And in addition to that, they're now players that are making upwards of $4 or $5 million in football if they're quarterbacks or if they're really good basketball players because they got a Basketball Jones. Anyway.
7: Oh, baby.
22: Anyway, so, you know, let's say that some guy's making $5 million. Wonderful. So now that player gets a career-ending injury. That's all the money he's ever going to make from the most marketable skill that he has at that moment. And yes, please don't bother telling me the value of a fucking college degree because a college degree doesn't mean shit anymore, especially just a bachelor's degree. A bachelor's degree is now just an entree to a master's or a PhD if you can fucking pay for it. So at any rate, here's a person who now he's got a career-ending injury. And usually an 18 to 21 year old kid is not generally the most responsible individual with their money. So let's say that they don't invest it in guaranteed muni bonds and they've gone through a good portion of that money. Now, Maria Cantwell and Rafael Cruz want to legislate that person into poverty. Why? What did they do to deserve it? Not only that, but what in the fuck? If you're going to limit how much an athlete can be paid, why is it not justified to also limit how much a fucking coach can be paid? How much an athletic director can be paid? They are not putting their bodies on the line, number one. Number two, a coach can coach until they're in literally in their fucking grave. Same thing as an athletic director. An athlete has a very brief, narrow window of opportunity to earn any money, and these asshole senators want to limit it. And oh, by the way, fuck you, Chris Coons, too, for signing on to this bill and whatever other Republican asswipe is involved in it.
7: Now, there's David Sloan, everybody. but I saw something this morning, a joint statement on the, it's called the Protect Cop.

0: laws or provide the protections needed to make and enforce consistent rules, both essential to long-term stability, stability in college athletics. It also shifts ongoing rulemaking to Congress, limiting the ability to adapt quickly as the landscape evolves. Rather than reducing litigation, the bill likely expands it without offering clear alternatives for dispute resolution. Finally, the bill alters the House settlement revenue sharing framework in a way that may result in lower student athletes receiving direct revenue share payments. We're committed to working with the senators and other members of Congress to improve this legislation, blah, blah, blah. Right, right. But, you know, they you also say you want to add government stuff onto something that, you know, that is its own thing. Like, why does the government need to
1: they
0: be
1: don't.
0: Part of this?
1: And another thing that it does is it grants antitrust exemption to this, to the NC2A, which is going to put it in a position where they can't be sued about this, which is entirely fucked up. Entirely fucked up. And what they're what the press release that you just read was from the SEC and the Big Ten, the two biggest, most powerful athletic conferences, particularly when it comes to football and basketball. And what this legislation will likely do, if it passes, it will cause the Big Ten and the SEC to, have we heard this before? Secede from the NC2A entirely and form their own organization. Now, what does that do? It eliminates the possibility for athletes from other conferences to compete against the best players and be able to say,
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4: Well, folks, welcome to another edition of Politics Done Right. I'm Egberto Willis, your host. Thank you so kindly for being a part of the show. We are going to have a great show for you today. Anyway, welcome aboard, everybody. Patrick Magner is in the first chat, and he says, working late, meow, I can't participate. Sorry to hear that, my brother. Sorry to hear that. But you know what? You know, our thoughts continue with you. Continue with you. Folks, we are on the path to Philadelphia. I'm kind of late because I'm in the other room staging to make sure I have all the pieces together to get to Philadelphia set up and everything. Guess what I'm doing, guys? I am having to travel. Look. My back's getting bad, so all that very, very heavy stuff is hard to carry. So I found a very lightweight dolly. So the only very heavy thing that I'm taking is the banners. You know, the Politics Done Right banner and the other banner that has the books and that kind of stuff. That's the only thing that I got to check into the plane, right? And in that banner, it kind of looks like a square gun case. In that banner, I am actually going to put all this sort of paraphernalia stuff, like maybe a couple of books if I can fit it in, etc. But I'm traveling probably 50 pounds lighter than I normally travel, which is going to make a hell of a difference. There are times when I'm going to the convention center and I'm pulling 100 and something pounds for over a mile, you know? I mean, it last year in New Orleans, it really almost killed me. It was like, oh my God, I am not as young as I used to be before, or this stuff is getting heavier. I don't know. Anyway, welcome aboard, Patrick from Houston, Texas. Welcome aboard, Paul Fleming from Powder Springs, Georgia. And by the way,

When I'm done setting it up, I'll take a picture, post it to the Substack. And also, for what the staging will kind of look like, when we get there, it'll be a bit different. Welcome aboard, Eileen. Joe from California. ¿Cómo estás, la preciosa Joe? Grace Varkunkles here. Elaine, welcome aboard. Marge KJ, la constancia de que esta mujer y quien siempre me está dando sugestiones. That says, the constancy of always giving me those great suggestions, Marge KJ. We also have Katie in the house. AJ Nart says, Hexeth strikes female and Black Navy officers from promotion list. New York Times a little while ago. You know, they don't even, you remember when you do things like that, you used to kind of be sort of, I mean, you don't have shame when you do that, but you're kind of ashamed to let people know you don't have shame in doing stuff like that. Under the Trump era, none of that matters. We don't want Black people. We don't want women in these higher positions in the military. Kick them out. And that's what Hexeth is doing. The most unqualified defense secretary we've ever had. The most unqualified defense secretary feels it is his duty to get rid of competent women and competent Black people just for being women, just for being, you know. First of all, he doesn't understand any woman you see as an officer in the military. That woman, as we would say in Panama, ella pasó páramo. That means in the military, for a woman to get ahead and get all those things, do you know how hard she had to work to get around the chauvinism, the misogyny, the sexism, to get to her position? Do you know how difficult it is? And right under women are Black and brown men. And I mean, I'm just saying, the amount of work. Look, I have my brother-in-law was an officer on a carrier in the Navy. Okay? So he lived it. So it's a certain pain that you feel. For me now, it has changed from pain to pity and disregard. When you see guys like Hexeth having the power to execute the fallacies in his head, that is what failing upwards look like. Donald Trump, a failure upward. Pete Hexeth, a failure upward. The chief of staff, failure upwards. I mean, it's just, look, I wrote this book, guys, Tribulations of an Afro-Latino Caribbean Man. And I gave a subtitle, Racism Didn't Stop My Smile, Hope, or Journey Forward. I didn't allow none of that crap to work on me. But not everybody was reared thick-skinned. My parents, I have to give them honor, my daddy and my mom, for making us a thick-skinned set of kids that none of this stuff bothered. Okay? None of this stuff bothered. Well, that's a lie. It bothers, but you superseded the botheringness of it. I'm sorry for changing the subject temporarily, but this was done by AJ North putting that stuff in there. And I think it should always be a teaching moment when that occurs. Because for my white brothers and sisters in here, right, there's a level of, the women always understand if they choose to. Women always, always understand if they choose to. Now, talking about MAGA women, because they choose to lie to themselves. But women, you all know what I'm talking about. Because when my eyes was opened with women and what women go through, when I made my transition, like I mentioned,
It opened my eyes. And, you know, I take a lot of crap for the things that I write at Daily Kos, the largest rag, because of what I say about, you know, I actually said that sexism and misogyny are actually worse than racism, you know, and it is something that I got a hard time for stating, right? And especially my black sisters were like, oh no, racism. I'm like, let me tell you something. I think the best example, bar none, was Obama and Hillary Clinton. I think that is the best case. A lot of people are scared to go ahead and talk these things. I'm not. That was the best case. Let me just tell you, I started out as a Hillary Clinton supporter. I never thought Obama stood a flat-ass chance in winning. Okay, and I explained to you guys when I thought he would win. But Hillary was a more seasoned, more competent, more all of that. Now, she made some technical mistakes, and actually her husband made some very racial mistakes earlier on. I switched from her to Obama, and I told you guys when I knew Obama was going to win. And that was when they canvassed in Pittsburgh or somewhere in Pennsylvania. And the person said, we are voting for the end guy. That's when I knew prejudice was not, I mean, these people's financial or personal economy superseded prejudice. But, and guys, I'm going into the story in a minute. But so I understood that part. But when it, so you could understand Obama, a race between Obama and Clinton, that Obama won for against her, not just for the not sexism, but because people wanted something sort of fresh. So that I get. But when she ran against Trump, that was sort of like not an even keel at all. We had a dummy buffoon running against a seasoned, competent, scholarly woman. You know, Obama was scholarly. Obama knew his stuff. Obama knew history. Obama was a constitutional lawyer. Donald Trump was just a bomb. And it's the same thing that we talk about when 60 Minutes and others did the story on getting car loans or getting accepted into universities. They've done these experiments, people. Give people black-sounding names and with the same record as otherwise. And you go to school, and the school always chooses the name that doesn't sound black. You go for a loan, same setup, and you find that the person of color or ethnic got a higher interest rate than the white person. These are documented things that have been done, and that so many people don't, and that our mainstream media don't educate folks on that. It allows what Hegseth has done here to gain some sort of plausibility, or it's not really that way. It is that way, folks. If you see a black pilot on your plane, rest assured that he had the best training and he was likely one of the most competent there. Same with a woman. And I remember flying in a United flight one time. And we were coming in, and, you know, it was windy and all that kind of stuff. And the plane is rocking, and the pilot is slending things down and getting it lined up to the runway. And you didn't even feel when you touched the runway. I was with my wife then. And I said, you know what? It must be a woman piloting the plane. And she laughed. Why? I said, the way this plane landed, this was a woman. And because, you know, men, we do certain, the testosterone make you're going to fight the wind and you're going to get it and you're going to do it your way. And, you know, the culture, how women were culturized, they work with what they're given. And, you know, that I'm just giving you the science behind it. It's not biology. It is culturization, right?
So we're leaving the plane now, and the pilot is standing up at the door. And there it was, a woman pilot. I just looked at her and smiled. But anyway, I'm going to get to the subject now, but here's the deal, folks. I don't know why you got me onto this, my good friend, my friend, about what Hegseth did, because it really took me over to getting this message out. But all of you that are listening to me here, please understand what I'm saying here. Understand what I am saying. It has merit. It has been tested. We have done double-blind tests on this stuff. It makes a difference. That's why I wrote Tribulations of an Afro-Latino Caribbean Man, Racism Didn't Stop My Smile, Hope, or Journey Forward. I meant by that second part was, two things that I recognize. One, we can't reflect the racism of the many to the racism on the individual. So we must give everybody the benefit of the doubt. Two, we also should recognize ignorance, and don't mess up ignorance. Don't change ignorance into evil. What do I mean by that? You hear me say things like, I have racist friends. And I mean that. And what I mean by that as well is, yes, are they real friends? Yes. Do they know they're racist? Half the times they don't. Do I openly and tell them, you're racist? No, I don't. Why? Because I'm not looking for people to be defensive with me. I want to know who they are. I want to know what makes them think. When I say sexist things that are, let's say, leftover or muscle memory or remnants, I don't want somebody, I am much more comfortable when in the moment somebody teaches me and moves me along. So about my racist friends, when the time is opportune, because again, I'm not talking about the bad-hearted person. I'm talking about good-hearted people that just don't know. Ignorance is bliss. When the time comes and it's proper, I then make it known. And a lot of times the person will be like, oh, wow, I didn't know that. Thank you for doing it in the way it was done. And those are the things we should learn. All of us could learn, because, and it's not only about racism, it's sexism, misogyny, homophobia, all that good stuff. If we just learn humanity, we'll do just fine. All right. As you guys know, I am going to Philadelphia on Wednesday, Netroots Nation 2026. So what I wanted to do today is, and by the way, thank you all of you that have contributed to the fund to get me there. I'm still behind. I'll come to that later on in the session. But what I wanted to do was to interview the new executive director of Netroots Nation. So I called him up last week. I called the team up, the communication team up last week, and told them that I'd like to have an interview with the executive director. He was an Obama guy, worked with Obama, all that good stuff. And they kindly offered him up today. So what I'm going to do is I'm setting it up as we speak, because, like I said, I was staging, which is why I'm a bit late. But let me connect the dots here to make sure and get that for you. So here is Anthony Robinson. Anthony Robinson is the executive director of Netroots Nation, the largest progressive conference in the country, where politicians and activists and bloggers and writers and journalists meet to discuss everything relative to the progressive movement. Here we go, right this minute. Welcome to another edition of Politics and Right. I'm Egberto Willis, your host. Today on Politics and Right, I welcome Anthony Robinson, the new executive director of Netroots Nation, one of the most important gatherings of progressive activists, organizers, writers, and movement leaders in the country. As Netroots prepares for its 2026 conference in Philadelphia, Robinson steps into leadership at a critical moment for democracy, media, organizing, and power, people-powered politics. Welcome aboard, Anthony. How are you doing this

0: morning?
1: Oh, I'm doing well. I'm energized. I'm already in Philadelphia. I've been here for a day. I'm going to be here for another 8 days, but I'm excited for Netroots and what's happening in Philly. There's the energy's already here. We're coming off a weekend of the Roots picnic, and FIFA is the next weekend, so there's a lot of energy here. So there's just enough space for Netroots to be here for impact.
0: I like that you got it right in between
1: Oh
0: there,
1: yeah,
0: right?
1: we did.
0: But anyway, I've been going to Netroots now for decades, and you've been coming on for the last several years and watching things happen. So before we get into the technical questions or whatever, tell me what brought you into the fold. What brought you into, well, you know what? I've worked for the, well, beforehand, tell us a little bit about who is Anthony Robinson and how did he get here?
1: Once you hear this story, you'll see that it's very untraditional, and that speaks a lot to who I am as a person and a leader as well. But I'm a Marine Corps veteran. I'm a former science teacher. I've also worked in the Obama and Biden White House. I've worked in radio for a number of years.
0: Oh,
1: And yeah, I'm still trying to figure out what I want to be when I grow up. But
0: wow.
1: much of my career has been at the intersection of politics, people in power. And whether you're talking about the White House, the military, my work globally in foreign policy, a lot of these spaces don't communicate. Same focus, you have the same goal in some cases, but don't communicate on how to push this action forward. So my job as the ED of Netroots is to ensure that everyone that comes through these doors in Philadelphia have the tools and the resources to go back to their communities so they can go and win. So that's what it's really about, and that's why I'm here. And you're right, I've served on the board for Netroots. So while I'm new to this position, I'm not new to the community and the ecosystem.
0: Well,
1: So a very linear approach is what brings
0: actually,
1: me here.
0: linear with a high slope. I mean, let me just tell you, it's interesting because I've watched you run around that place and kind of, figure things out and keep things in order. In fact, last year was, I think, one of your bigger years going around and really making it happen. Where did we have it last year?
1: New Orleans.
0: New Orleans going out there. But anyway, Netroots Nation has always been more than a conference. It's a movement hub, pretty much. And as the new executive director, what is the biggest shift you believe the progressive movement must have right now in these times specifically?
1: Sure. Well, I will say this for the longtime folks that have been coming to Netroots, a lot of that core energy is going to remain. My job is to deepen the infrastructure and the resources for us to move forward for another 20 years. We're still in the 20th year, and in August will be 21, but my job is to make sure that the infrastructure that people have can they can deploy it when they get home. I will say one of the differences from last year to this year, in we were in first term of this administration's second time around, and I will say that the energy was a little lower. I think people needed the community. There was a lot of apathy, kind of woe is me, and I think people just needed that community. And you were right, I did security last year, so we were trying to make sure that people were safe. Some people didn't feel comfortable traveling within the country, or definitely not across borders. It was just it was very much a tough time. The shift to focus, the shifted focus. But I will say for Philadelphia, there's a reignited energy. The moment that we're in, so when I first came on board, we were dealing with a lot of conversation around immigration. You had Chicago, you had Minneapolis. We didn't even get to the VRA gutting, with the case in Louisiana. So we've had to pivot, with some of our offerings and with the discussions that we want to have, so that we're making sure we're staying topical and providing the information that matters to folks. So my job is to make sure that Netroots remains nimble. We remain agile to be able to meet the moment wherever we are. So in this 7 month span that I've been here, we've had to shift directions or become more nimble, at the drop of a hat. And that's something that, again, when you're a high school science teacher and you have a room full of 14-year-olds and you come in with a plan, they can change the plan instantly. So I have definitely brought some of that with me to this
0: Well,
1: role.
0: let me tell you, as a former Marine too, I think that experience of that regimented experience is so important as well, because I think, especially in these times, we need some sort of a organized structure that many times in the progressive movement is missing. And yeah. I think that speaks well. Now, progressives often win. In fact, my next question, progressives always win the policy argument. Absolutely no doubt. The problem is always in messaging. And how do you get it across to the working class people beyond race, religion, ideology, and the works? And I think that has always been central to how do we actually get it and what do we learn at a place like Netroots Nation, where we bring activists, politicians, movement folks, and everybody together.
1: Well, I'll say this. At a time of heightened political polarization, economic uncertainty, accelerating threats to democratic norms that the far right authoritarianism has brought about, the progressive movement stands at a defining inflection point. The urgency of this moment is not just about resistance. It's about coordinated activation, narrative ownership, and sustained power building. You know, it's not just about the midterms, you know, and I will say this. There was some pushback when we were doing the program and like, hey, we need to focus on the midterms. I'm like, no, we need to look at long-term progressive power. Our theme this year is the next movement, activating our progressive power. We need to be looking to 27 and 28. I really feel like, Alberto, that when history is written and we look back to Philadelphia in 2026 and in the future, there's a 2040 policy or there's a policy agenda or initiative that's being implemented. I think we're going to look back to Philadelphia 2026 and say it was in Netroots that it was birthed or that it was given, you know, legs to go back to for actionable items. So we have to own the narrative. We can't allow others to gaslight us and throw cognitive dissonance at us to believe that we don't have the power. And I think sometimes we can become so disenchanted that we are led to believe or we internalize that we don't have the power. But we, the people, have the power, and we can't lose that.
0: Let me tell you something, Anthony. You just made my day, and it actually comes into one of the questions that I definitely wanted to get to you, and that is, we know that the right wing has built that massive media and disinformation machine, right? Mm-hmm. What should progressive independent media, podcasters, bloggers, radio hosts, and local creators do differently going forward? And what is Netroots doing? Let me back off for a bit with this and say, as an independent broadcaster, both on the Pacifica Network, on the internet, and everywhere else, one of the things we find is that progressives always talk the game about we need to get the media right, etc. But there generally isn't the kind of investment in these other types of platforms that that the right invests in. I'm going to tell you something, but I want to first ask you that question, and that is, what are you and the Netroots family in general going to do to say, hey, guys, we have to embolden and spine up the independent media?
1: I really like that because, again, and maybe it's the Marine in me, like I'm all for, I run toward chaos. Like I'm all about there being a mission and being prepared for the fight. And I believe if you stay ready, you don't have to get ready. But it's utilizing, pulling all the levers that we have attainable to us. I will say one of the things that have been top of mind for me and as part of my long-term mission and agenda is to open the aperture of who we bring into this space. I think that for far too long, we have relied on the same voices, you know, kind of presenting a similar message and expecting a different outcome. And again, this is not a knock on what has transpired before me. And I'm not trying to diminish that at all. But I think with the youth and student movement, we need to amplify those voices. I think we have more content creator and podcasters involved. For the first time in a while, we have about 15 or 16 people on Media Row. So I'm trying to expand the aperture. And, you know, there's sometimes where I need to step back. My voice might not be the one, and bringing in new voices, fresh faces. I remember when I first was introduced to Netroots in 2017 in Atlanta, I did not know that this community existed. And I think about, and there were different narratives about what Netroots was, and none of the narratives that I heard sounded interesting to me or sounded like a lane for me. But it took me coming there. And so I often think about if there are any other Anthony Robinsons out there that are thinking that this is not the community for me because I've seen the former speaker list and that's not really my crowd or whatever. We have to, what's the movie, you know, Field of Dreams? If we build it, I believe that they will come. So we have to make it interesting. We have to do our part. And so we have to bring, when you're on Media Row, we have to give you the opportunity to hear from these fresh voices, you know, put new voices, new faces in front of your microphone. We have to think outside the box and how we're utilizing the infrastructure that Netroots provides. So the status quo is not sufficient for me. You know, we if we're expecting different outcomes, our actions have to match our goals. They have to be aligned.
0: Let me tell you that on me, what you just said on Media Row is prescient, and it's so important. I get onto Media Row every year, and one of the things I try to do there is get as many people exposure. I speak to 30 to 50 people every single Netroots, because again, they're there. They are there. And not only are they there, but they're there. And when they see themselves outside after the event, it's like, there was a reason why I got there. There's a reason for me to go there again, et cetera, et cetera, et cetera. So, I mean, the last questions I ask, and then I'm going to ask, but I want you to prepare for also the absolute last question. And that is, I'm going to give you a break here. I don't give most people breaks, but because I'm a part of the Netroots family, you're getting the break, okay? The last question is going to be, what should I have asked you that I didn't? But the next question I want to ask you is, when people leave Netroots Nation, what should they be ready to do following Monday morning in their communities, media platforms, unions, campaign, local organizing, but specifically also, what should those politicians that purport to be progressives go out there and do?
1: So I will say that I have communicated this to my staff, the super volunteers, the other people who have the gracious sponsors and exhibitors who have asked what my goal and what my vision is. And one of the anecdotes that I share with them is that I am so over convening for convening's sake. I think that there is a place for convening and us being together to rub elbows and to meet and to reconnect, but it has to be a party with a purpose. And whether it is the panels and trainings to the speakers on the keynote, there has to be connectivity, and the deliverable has to be actionable items that can be used immediately. I was very invested in the submissions. We had close to 800 submissions for panels and trainings. And a lot of the folks were people who have been presenting for, you know, upwards of 5 to 10 years, kind of doing the same training. And the question that I asked as I was reviewing these panels is, what's new, what is now, and what is going to motivate someone to do something immediately? So when you get back home, I want you thinking in the train station, at the airport, on the car ride back home, what you heard, how I can implement it, whether it's using a new tool that it was presented on the new tool showcase in the town square, whether it's a training that talked about how to utilize a new canvassing tool. Even if it was that person that I met that's doing the work that I thought I was doing by myself, that's in another state or in another region, I have their contact information, and we're going to have a quarterly meetup so we can bring in the folks that are in the space that we are. There's something that you can do immediately. And so holding politicians or elected officials to the fire, I think, is something that Netroots has absolutely done very well. And I think we need to embrace that power again. Again, they work for us. We, the people, have the power. And so I think that we cannot become disheartened if we present 5 things and they accept 3, still keep pushing for those other 2, but don't cast it off as not a win. There's always something to fight for. And that's why we need to open the aperture, because at some point you and I are going to need to take a knee, or we're going to need somebody to replace us. And we need folks engaged to those supporting troops, if you will, to use the military terms. You know, when I cycle off, somebody else is ready to come in, and then I come back on, and we're just a stronger team that's approaching the fight. So The actionable deliverables are important. I think hopefully people will see that again from the keynote stage to the panel room to what's taking place in the town square.
0: No, I already gave you the last question. What should I have asked you that I didn't?
1: Oh my. I think that I just want to again touch on the energy that I am seeing and hearing. I'm really expecting one of our biggest years since I've been on board in Philadelphia, but just the scene of Philadelphia and here ahead of the quincentennial, these imperfect men, put on paper a goal that has yet to be realized. And this American democracy that was put together, put on paper, that is still an experiment. Over 62% of Americans feel like this democracy is not working. So here at this convening, we have to realize again where we are and what the moment holds for us. And again, it's not just about November of 2026, even not just about 27 or 28. It's about long-term progressive power, holding the individual and not waiting on the government to save us, not waiting for us for them to give us the green light. Us going out being proactive and not just reactive. At some point, we have to be on offense and not just play defense. We have to establish the rules. And so we have to, I think, again, the thing that you did not ask me is I think is just about the significance of us being in Philly at this moment, ahead of this monumental year. And while other people may be wearing red, white, and blue and waving sparklers, our mission and our goal is something completely different. And the work has to be done. And if not us, then who? And the work is a noble cause. And I'm excited to be at the head of this organization at this moment. You ask, I don't know what brought me here, but here I am ready to serve. And so I'm all in and I'm looking forward to a great conference and I'm looking forward to the work that's ahead. I'm very hopeful in the possibility in Netroots. I don't think that we have great 20 years, but I think there's a lot more that we can do. And so I'm hopeful about that.
0: Anthony, I believe that teaching is the most important profession, bar none. And I have so much respect for people who actually went into the classroom and taught. And normally, when I see somebody leave the classroom, I'm saddened, especially when it is somebody of your caliber. But I tell you one thing, based on what this country needs right now, that's the only good excuse that there was for somebody of your caliber to leave the classroom. Thank you for doing that. We've been speaking to the executive director, or the new executive director of Netroots Nation, Anthony Robinson. Anthony Robinson, thank you so kindly for having been here on Politics Done Right.
1: Thank you so much, and thank you for the work that you do, and I'm looking forward to seeing you on the ground.
0: All right, folks, I hope you enjoyed that. I was inspired after listening to Anthony. We're going to go out there to Philadelphia. And we are going to execute. We are going to inform. We're going to teach. We are going to inspire people to go out there and perform in every respect that we are. I see Bruce is in the chat. How you doing, Bruce? Bruce attended Netroots with me 1 year and enjoyed every bit of it as he went around to the different talks and plenaries, et cetera, et cetera, et cetera. This year, again, given the circumstances that we are in as a country, it will prove to be even more informative. You know why? Because it has to be. It's going to prove to do so much more. You know why? Because it has to be. Anyway, folks, Mr. K, I don't tell people to go ahead and open their homes, giving people the benefit of the doubt that they don't know. That's not the kind of stuff I believe in. I want people to be humane and give people the benefit of the doubt, as long as said benefit of the doubt is not going to cause them harm or has the potential to cause them harm. So I hope I clarified some of that based on what I saw you put in the thing. That stuff like couch surfing, like as an older person, I would never entertain couch surfing. When I was younger and lived in a crappy apartment and that sort of stuff, and other people that do that, I wouldn't have a problem in those days. I don't remember having couch surfers, but I would couch surf in my earlier years, because let me tell you better, not long ago, probably 15, 20 years ago, when we were with Move to Amend, what we did many times is we would meet in a city and we would advertise in that city that that Move to Amend is coming. And Move to Amend worked, again, like we worked completely on volunteer basis and donations, etc. And to minimize our costs, instead of renting a home for a week for $2,000-$3,000, we would advertise in that city and state that we're going to have our meeting. Hey, does anybody want to open their home to a whole bunch of lefties who are writing amendments to the Constitution, who are encouraging and working with politicians to do X, Y, Z? You would be surprised the amount of homes that we got. We've stayed in the basement of, I mean, the organization, the core organization that meets a couple times a year, I don't know, we probably had about 15 people or so. And there are some people with big homes that believe in what we were doing. And they'll say, hey, guys, come. We have 4 bedrooms. Our kids are all gone. The 4 bedrooms are yours. The kitchen, bada-bam. And we will go on vacation that week. Take care of our home. The home is yours. They don't know us from anything, right? And the 15 of us would go ahead and take over that person's home, and we would cook and clean and plan. Most of the times we have drawing boards up there. We're arguing, we're doing policy and all that kind of stuff. And then at the end of our time there, we will have the scrubberoo. That is, we make sure and left that place as clean as we found it and took off. So, you know, if you find there are mostly good people out there, the problem is that one bad person or the few bad people can really mess it up. In the case of MAGA, it's the entire MAGA system messing stuff up, right? But hey, you can't win them all. Can't win them all. Thank you, Angie, for liking the conversation. Anyway, folks, the other subject I want to talk about is the two of the subjects that I was able to talk about this morning. But the first one I'm going to talk about is SCUBA. And I want to kind of relate this. I'm not going to read it out. You know what? Maybe I should, because I think it'll be more, since I'm at 44, it'll probably be cleaner if I read it out, because it's an important message, actually, that I want to get over with the interview with Cuba. So let me go ahead and read that one out. I think, did I post it yet? I think I posted that one, but I want to kind of add a few things to it. You know, KPFT's People News co-host Richard Hanna arranged an interview with a Cuban man, Rudy Cabrera, to get an on-the-street view of realities in Cuba. You know, we're hearing about Cuba a few times on the air, but we wanted to get a feeling for what was occurring to the average person on the ground in Cuba. So Richard asked me to conduct the interview because Mr. Cabrera spoke solely in Spanish. And I have the entire interview listed here. It's in Spanish. You can look at captions to get the English version. I must admit that the interview did not go as expected. I will start with a snippet from the middle of the interview. After Mr. Cabrera expressed the people's frustration with the suffering they endured, I made the following statement without context. I said, maybe the country needs a traumatic event. I don't know what I meant exactly. But before I could properly contextualize, Rudy interjected, yes, that's it. Because it has been 6 to 7 years of saying they, the government, would change. So right then and there, I said, oh, this is going to be interesting. Because even in the beginning of the contest, I saw Rudy kind of having a bias against the Cuban government. So he said, the statement took me aback because he inferred that many would accept a U.S. invasion just to break the status quo. That is what happens when a country's economic situation leaves its citizens in a desperate situation. Mr. Cabrera begins the interview by reiterating what many of us have already heard. Electricity is hard to come by, especially in rural areas. Medicines and food are in short supply. He said it is not as bad in Havana. Nonetheless, one cannot use appliances such as washers and dryers, etc. After discussing the suffering, I asked if the people understood that it was largely the U.S. government's complete blockade of Cuba that caused the destruction of the Cuban economy. He partially agreed, but inferred that most of the responsibility for Cuba's failed economy lay with the government. He pointed out that if China were able to bring a quasi-market economy, in his opinion, the Cuban leaders should have been able to do the same. Huh. Mr. Cabrera may not have realized that the U.S. did not have a permanent blockade of China. More importantly, the U.S. has outsourced much of its manufacturing base to China, which has left some American workers living the same fear and distress of Cubans, albeit with amenities non-existent in Cuba. Additionally, you cannot blockade or impose your will on a country you depend on to finance your debt, manufacture your goods on the cheap to obscenely enrich your capitalists, or outnumber you by many multiples. Mr. Cabrera said Cuba's major problem was exacerbated after the COVID epidemic. He said the government did little to invest in society. Unfortunately, when your economy is held hostage, finding hard currency to fulfill the needs of your population suffers immensely. This is not an excuse, but a statement of mathematical fact. Mr. Cabrera is an unemployed mechanical engineer. He made it clear that he was the only family member with a professional degree, and yet he is without a job. I felt for him. I understood what he was talking about. Here he is. He did the right thing. He went to school, but he doesn't have a job. But why doesn't he have a job? Why? Was it something inherent to the Cuban government that's solely responsible for that job? Or was it the state of the economy that says we can't employ all these professionals that we have? I'm going to digress here and tell a little story about what Cuba is doing. Cuba sent engineers and doctors all over Africa, the Caribbean, and South America. That was their currency. They couldn't get hard currency because of the blockade the United States have on their entire economy. So that's what they did. And those people who go out there and work, a large percentage of their pay was returned as taxes into the coffers of the Cuban government as hard currency that they could then use, right? What was the bargain? The bargain was we educated all these people in Cuba. Cuba has one of the highest levels of education, highest levels of professional engineers, doctors, etc. In fact, they came up with their own vaccines, right? And sent people all over. And the United States understands that that is a hell of an asset. So what are they doing? They go to Jamaica. They tell Jamaica, look, all those Cuban engineers, those Cuban doctors that you have there, you have got to send them back to Jamaica. You cannot renew their contracts. And while the Jamaican people raised hell, the Jamaican government had to do it or else. The Jamaican government had to do it or else. Same thing applied to what they told Belize and other countries. All those Cuban doctors returned them no contract. So when you hear somebody like Mr. Cabrera says, well, you know, I don't have a job. He's right. But where do you assign blame? And that is where I speak about the misinformation coming from the United States into Cuba. All of you can recall when Marco Rubio went on TV, national TV, that was broadcasted into Cuba and told the Cuban people, it is not the Americans that are causing you pain. It is your government. As if the Cuban government was holding back oil. As if the Cuban government was holding back other countries from being able to spend money in Cuba, which create the circulation of money around the country. As if it were the Cuban government not allowing these farms to produce as at optimal level because they couldn't get fertilizers that all countries import from across the world. And, you know, it was clear to me that Mr. Cabrera didn't know that. So he said, after the COVID epidemic, he said the government did little to invest in society, not understanding those realities. Okay. We spent a whole 20 minutes on the phone and we said we'll speak again. Mr. Cabrera is an unemployed mechanical engineer. He made it clear that he was the only family member. I reminded Mr. Cabrera that under Batista, that's a guy before the revolution, the guy that was overthrown, Black people were relegated to cleaning. And by the way, Mr. Cabrera is Black. And I said, Mr. Cabrera, that under Batista, Black people were relegated to cleaning, dancing, or singing. Imposed suffering often affects the identification of villains and creates a false nostalgia. Because like I said, folks like me never became engineers and doctors in Cuba until the revolution came. Right? So the frustration I heard on the other side of the WhatsApp application was astounding and understandable. But it was distressing that while he had been living in a country at war with the United States, a blockade is a war measure, folks, and he was unaware of the context to which it contributed to Cuba's despair. It was worth noting that Castro attempted to be a U.S. ally and was rejected by the U.S., which threw them into the arms of Russia for a decades-long alliance. I mentioned that to him. His response was, you know, there are two stories. I heard another story. Well, Cuba didn't want them to know that their first alliance that they attempted was the United States. Additionally, it is incumbent on anyone discussing Cuba to be aware of the Helms-Burton Act, which enforces extraterritorial sanctions on foreign commerce with Cuba, primarily by denying U.S. markets access to third country companies and banks that do business with the island. So you do business with Cuba at the expense of doing business with the United States. What are you going to do? This forces global firms to choose between trading with Cuba and accessing the U.S. economy. Cuba's economic disaster made it clear that the sabotage had worked effectively. Too often, the aggrieved does not realize the source of their angst, pain, economic insecurity, and more. We see this phenomenon throughout the world, including the right-wing movement that is amplifying misinformation right here in America and around the Western world and piped into Cuba. Mr. Cabrera seemed to even buy into the fallacy that Cubans, or foreigners for that matter, could just follow capitalist market rules to success without understanding the coercion that is material in the United States, which is creating an ever-growing underclass. Look, we are in end-state capitalism. Mr. Cabrera, you know, he sees, he hears the rhetoric. And he's like, wow, anybody can make it in America. First of all, if you are in Trump's America, Mr. Cabrera doesn't stand a fat chance of coming to the United States and not getting his butt kicked back to Cuba because Trump doesn't want him here. But worse, the American population is going through the possibility, not of what's happening in Cuba, but worse, because it is a destruction of the working class by design, by AI, by capitalism, by extraction. That's why every single year, the reality is the same. the wealthy takes up a larger part of the economy. Folks, this that I... this that I always put on the screen holds true. It holds true. I keep this always ready to go because, as it turns out, the design, the formula, the calculations that this economic system is designed under eventually makes all of us indentured servants, also known as antiseptic slaves, because by design, the mathematical formula says that the wealthy, because of their growth relative to the growth of everybody else, they eat up all. Okay? So, too often the aggrieved does not realize the source of their angst. Independent journalism must continue to inform and facilitate communities that seem disparate, but are united by the same forces causing them economic harm. Mr. Cabrera is living through a 67-year-old war in which many of the causal parameters are clearly unknown or forgotten by too many. One hopes that Cuba does not fall for a short-term reprieve, as it will signal a return to Batista more effectively than Trump's attempt to return us to Jim Crow and the robber barons. I hope that everyone gets how what occurs in Cuba actually relates to us as well. The last subject that I have to cover, I don't have the time to cover it, but it's about Virginia, West Virginia, and what Trump's policies has done to West Virginia. These people are gettable. Not all of them, because some of them continue to be sycophants, but enough of them are gettable. Read the article, as I'm going to post that as well. I'll post that a little bit later as well. But folks, we have a lot to go through. We have a lot to talk about. Anyway, that is pretty much the program today. And you know, I didn't salute all of you in the chat today. Forgive me for that. But we're out of time. Beforehand, I'd like to invite you to become producers of all the videos that I'm going to be making at Netroots in Philadelphia. I'm still trying to get some more producers to in effect pay for the trip, because again, you know, that it is expensive. Bruce can tell you how expensive the rooms were, because I think when we went, Bruce took care of the rooms. Check this out. Anybody who wants to be a producer of our videos will have their name. Oh, I didn't put it on the screen. Will have their names on the on every video that we make. And we make between 30 and 50 videos, okay? And all your names would be shown as either associate producers, producers, or executive producers. Those of you who support the program. And to support the program, just go to politicsunright.com/netroots. politicsunright.com/netroots. The whole blog explains all of this stuff, right? It explains the entire yes, Eric, Bruce is a very big supporter as well of Politics Done Right. He sees the value in what we're doing. And he's a big activist out here as well. Yes, sir. All right. Also, please consider becoming paid subscribers of Politics Done Right. Just go ahead and click on the subscribe button if you are on Substack, and consider becoming a paid subscriber. You are subsidizing all of this. You're subsidizing the info that we're providing, the change that we're making. As I'm pitching for dollars on, as I'm pitching for dollars at KPFT, one of the things that I always say, first of all, I'm a lousy pitcher for myself, but for KPFT, we generally do well on the show. But I always say this: the right invest in all of their platforms. We have a very hard time getting enough people. We have great supporters. I'm looking at a lot of you in the chat, in both chats. We have great supporters. but we need a lot more. The right wing never cower, never have not enough. We need your support as best you can.

0: is going to be a crazy day. We have a very important Panamanian meeting, Panamanian Panamanian of America meeting tonight. And I have to drive all the way across town for that meeting, come back, produce a show for tomorrow. It's going to be crazy. And then early in the morning, the next day, take off to Philadelphia. So, hey, but we all signed up for doing this kind of work. So that's not a complaint. That's just an acknowledgement. Anyway, folks, please, please, please, please don't forget, share. Don't forget, we are going to win this thing big. We are going to win this thing big in 2026 in November. Want you guys to keep those, not hope, keep what we must do up and alive, because we're going to do it. Mark my word, we're going to do it. Anyhow, folks, we got to get out of here. My name, love you all. My name is Egberto Willis. This is Politics Done Right. And you guys know how I end this. Baby, I am what? Out.
1: You're listening to the American Democracy Minute, keeping your government by and for the people. Louisiana Governor Jeff Landry signed a new congressional district map May 29th, eliminating one of two black majority districts by adding nearby conservative white majority voters. It's the latest black majority district to fall after the U.S. Supreme Court's Calais decision. Louisiana had previously created a second majority-minority district to comply with Voting Rights Act Section 2, but in April, the High Court's conservative majority neutralized Section 2 by banning the use of race in redistricting. Louisiana is 31% African American, but had previously, and now has again, only one district where black voters have a chance of electing the candidate of their choice. The Louisiana Illuminator reports that while the GOP legislators leading the gerrymandering effort considered eliminating both districts, they concluded it was not possible to create a map where the GOP would win all six districts and settled on the 5-1 map. The Associated Press quoted bill sponsor Republican State Senator Jay Morris as saying, "I purposely put more Democrats into District 2 to make the remaining districts better performing for Republicans," unquote. Under the 2019 Rucho v. Common Cause decision, the U.S. Supreme Court allows state legislatures to gerrymander for partisan but not racial reasons. Challenges to the map are likely. We have the new map and local reporting at AmericanDemocracyMinute.org. I'm Brian Beal.
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3: We just got one of the most revealing Truth Social meltdowns that we have seen in a while. And the reason that it is revealing is less about what Trump says about Iran. It's that Trump is now arguing with reporters about the details of a deal that may not exist. It's like arguing with someone about the features of your car when you don't even have the car at all. Now, here is what Donald Trump wrote. Quote, "Fake news CNN said today routinely that my Iran nuclear deal doesn't talk about nuclear, when actually it states very clearly that Iran will not have a nuclear weapon. It then goes on in very strong and lengthy detail to discuss various other aspects of nuclear. In fact, that's what most of the agreement is about. CNN and so many others in the fake news media is a low ratings disaster. Even with new ownership, it is unlikely to ever get better." Let's zoom out for a second. The specific dispute here is almost irrelevant. Like, whether CNN got a detail right or wrong, it barely matters. Whether the latest draft of the deal says this or that, whether there's language about enrichment or inspections or centrifuges or uranium stockpiles, none of that is the main story. The main story is we are now in week 14 of a three-week war. Remember what Trump originally told us? He said 3 to 4 weeks. A deal is practically done, and then it's practically done again, and then it's close, and it's almost done, and it's almost done, and we're about to get it, and Mohammed bin Salman Al Saud is very pleased with the direction. And after all of the claims of progress and an announcement that's coming, and we're basically there, it doesn't happen. Now, I was going to put up statements and clips, Truth Social posts of Trump claiming that we're closed.

0: and then videos of Trump claiming it's a waste. You've seen him, you've heard him, you've read about him. The suggestion that this is nearly finalized, and then it's nearly finalized again and again, and now we're into week 14. That's really the topic here. How many times has this deal supposedly been almost done? 7, 8 times, maybe more depending on how you count it. It's like the friend who texts you, I'm running 5 minutes late. I'm 5 minutes away. And they're 2 hours late. And you go, wait a second. It only takes 15 minutes to get here from your house. That means you were still home at a bunch of these points in time. That's a frustrating one. I don't know if you've ever experienced that one. The point is, at some point, the explanations kind of don't matter anymore. What matters is your friend is clearly not 5 minutes away. We clearly are not at the point of having a deal. And that's what's happening here. Every few days or weekly, we're told there's a breakthrough here. I can feel it. Success is imminent. It's basically done. The war is essentially over. And 14 weeks later, Trump's going, the negotiations really are going pretty well. We're arguing about language in the draft. We're talking about the framework. What might happen? Is nuclear part of it or isn't nuclear part of it? Now, let's skip to the next part because I think that this is maybe the most important part of this. Imagine Trump gets some version of what he wants, right? Like, imagine he gets the strongest version of the deals he's teased over the last 14 weeks. What does that probably look like? It probably looks a lot like the Obama-Iran nuclear deal, maybe with some slightly different provisions, maybe some different timelines, maybe there's slightly different inspection mechanisms. But fundamentally, it's an agreement where Iran limits aspects of the nuclear program in exchange for sanctions being relieved, getting some of their held money, and normalization of relations globally. That's the basic architecture, best case scenario, which gets us back to something I've been talking about since week 5, which is the deal that Obama had was supposedly so terrible that it was worth Trump getting out of it, bombing Iran in 2025, and going to war in 2026. If only Obama had done a better deal, but he didn't, according to Trump. And now the best case scenario is that Trump gets something that kind of looks like the Obama deal, but probably isn't as strong, which should make every single American furious. Why did we need to do all of these things to get back into what Trump got us out of? Why did we need to spike gas prices 65% if we had that kind of thing? We're here because that wasn't good enough. Trump pulled out and said, we're going to get something better, tougher, stronger, all of that stuff. And now it's years later. Remember that it was in 2018 that Trump got out of the Obama deal. We've had chaos, escalation, tension, a war, gas prices, all of it. People have died. And Trump's like, I'm really getting close to putting the Obama deal back in place, except Obama's name won't be on it. Barack Obama was right last week or the week before when he said what Trump really doesn't like about the Iran nuclear deal he got out of is that my name was on it. That's fundamentally what this is about. And so when Trump goes, well, Iran's not going to have a nuclear weapon or their uranium is going to have to be held by someone else. And what about the inspections? It doesn't really matter. Trump seems to think the criticism is exactly what's in the deal. Does it reference nuclear or doesn't it? The issue is that you got us out of something you said was unacceptable. You've caused economic and bodily pain as a result. And now you're trying to negotiate your way back into basically the same thing. Trump's arguing with the media about the details of an agreement that's not done after claiming it's almost been done 8 times, where the best case is we get back to a slightly weaker version of the deal that he got us out of. The Truth Social post misses the point entirely. And corporate media has got to do a better job of this. I am rarely hearing on corporate media that what Trump is driving towards and trying to reconstitute is basically the Iran nuclear deal. That's what it is. And if it wasn't good enough in 2018, why would it be good enough now? Only because Trump gets desperate. only because Trump realizes this is the best I'm going to be able to do. I can't possibly do any better than this. And that should make every single voter ask themselves when they go to vote in November, was this worth it? Because even if I agreed that Trump was right, we have to prevent them from having a nuclear weapon. The deal Trump maybe will sign by November is similar to and probably weaker than the one Obama had in 2015 that Trump got us out of in 2018. How could that possibly be worth it?
1: We have more and more Trump voters furious with Trump saying, I will never, ever, ever support this again. It's happening when Trump can't be on the ballot again. But needless to say, I think this is important. I'm going to show you an example video. And I think it's important to kind of set the stage here that this has been a different decade in American politics than many others, because Donald Trump cultivated an image around his political career that is not like other presidents or presidential candidates. He wasn't just a president. I would argue that he wasn't really president in the sense of his focus was always other stuff, his golf clubs, putting his name on things. He was not president in the sense of this is someone who primarily cares about governance. Of course, he won twice and he was the president. I'm not calling that into question. I want to make that clear. But he was the guy that transcended politics, pulled in people who never voted before because he understood ordinary people. That was the concept around Trump. The billionaire who, despite being raised wealthy in Queens and Manhattan and kept isolated from the very people who became his supporters, somehow understood them better than everybody else. He felt their pain. The politicians in Washington didn't. He's an outsider, businessman. He knows trade. He knows buildings. He knows windows. He knows onyx and marble and all this crap. And he is the person who is going to restore America to some prior glory. And that image is, to say it's cracked, it's been turned to dust at this point in time. And the most dangerous part of it for Trump is that a lot of this realization, Democrats and most independents have known it for a while. It's starting to come from Republicans. And I'm going to play a clip here of a former Trump voter who heard the comments from Trump about, I don't consider the financial situation of Americans when I decide what to do with Iran. And she is not pleased with it. Take a listen to this.
2: I'm President Trump. I'm in charge. He doesn't care about us. Somebody asked him about a week ago, what about the American people? And they're struggling right now.
3: To what extent are Americans' financial situations motivating you to make a deal?
4: Not even a little bit.
2: He did not care. I couldn't even watch that. I was angry after that. Like, I voted for you and you don't care about me?
1: Okay. So, that's just a silly purple-haired liberal activist. No, it's not. Oh, it's an MSNBC segment. Nope. It's CNN, fake news. No. It's somebody who voted for Trump and now she's realizing something that should have been obvious from the beginning and she didn't get it. All right. But she gets it now. Trump cares about Trump primarily. That's it. And what's fascinating is what triggered this reaction, because we've been asking ourselves the question, are these flippant comments from Trump about, I don't care about gas prices, I thought they would go up more and I still did Iran. I thought the stock market would go down more and I still did Iran. I don't consider Americans' financial situation. The gas price increase is peanuts, is what he said. That we wondered, would it make a difference to people? And it is. And it could have been immigration. It could have been a culture war issue, men and women's sports or whatever. It was economics, the state of the economy, Trump's disregard for people's struggles with the economy. That is what seems to be making a difference. And it makes sense because most people do not experience trans sports on a day-to-day basis. It affects almost nobody. When I say that, I'm not being dismissive of that I care about people. I'm just saying every single day you are faced with wages and the impact it has on you, cost of living, housing, groceries, gas, if you have a gas-powered vehicle. Every day people see that. How often do trans athletes affect you? Almost no one is affected by it because there are almost no trans athletes, statistically. Okay, that's the point here. You get your credit card bill. You get your car payment. People are falling behind on car payments at record levels. Rent, mortgage, all of that. People are facing that day to day. So when Trump goes, we're going to get men out of women's sports, maybe it sounds good, but you're not facing that daily. Almost no one is. I don't care about gas prices. Most Americans are facing that daily. And Trump's priorities have nothing to do with the priorities of the people who elected him. His priorities are the ballroom. What? His priorities are Iran. He was going to be anti-war, the UFC fight at the White House lawn. And at the same time, you have all of these Americans struggling with affordability, debt, and economic exhaustion. And they look and go, what the F is this guy talking about? He's not talking about wages or getting the cost of housing done or getting my medical bills down or doing something about credit card debt. He's sitting down again. Well, we've got it with Lara Trump for an interview that in a lot of other countries, if you saw the president sitting down for an interview with their daughter-in-law, you would go, oh, this is a dictatorship. This is what happens in dictatorships. That's what Trump is doing. Think about how bizarre this is. A voter saying, I can't afford my life anymore. And Trump's ecosystem has essentially responded with, they crossed a red line in the Middle East and they were going to get a nuclear weapon. But who the hell believes that? Because Trump decimated that in July, supposedly. And now Trump has become what he said he would fight. Think of that. He convinced people to vote for him with this whole, the elites don't care about you. There's a disconnect, and I understand. And now he has become what he claimed to fight against, the wealthy political insider surrounded by loyalists, completely insulated from what the average American deals with, and increasingly surrounded by friendly media personalities and donors who say what you're doing is great and it's all fascinating. So listen, the voter that now says she sees Trump for what he is, she can't vote for Trump again anyway because Trump's not going to be on the ballot. But we can win back people like this, and we can hopefully ensure that at least the House is taken from Republicans in November, maybe the Senate, that in 2028, whoever is the next Trump 2.0 doesn't win. Maybe it's JD. Maybe it's Marco Rubio. Who the hell knows? These people are a mess. But it's important to win these people back. And we don't win them back by going, nobody could have guessed that this would have happened. We went him back by saying, you're welcome back here. But remember, we did warn about this. We've got to be ready for the next one because you could get tricked again. You were tricked once and you could get tricked again. I think that's the idea. They were betrayed by Donald Trump. Remember that when the next Trump-like figure pops up in 2028 and says, come and vote for me. I'll fight for you. I understand. Don't fall for it. Do not fall for it again. Don't allow any number of slogans like Make America Great Again, rallies like the ones that Trump did, or Truth Social posts to convince you of what your eyes and ears tell you isn't possibly true. Very dangerous moment here for Republicans. And this is why they are going to have to now figure out, how do I place myself as being on the right, but not with Trump so that they can win re-election? Because Trump is dragging them down with record low approval. Let's punish them politically for this in November. We have an opportunity. If there's a law that is never enforced, do we really have a functioning law? It's sort of like if a tree falls in the woods and nobody's around to hear it, that kind of thing. I'm talking about Ticketmaster and Live Nation, and I'm going to break that down first. I'm going to explain why this matters. And there's the bigger story of the government not holding monopolies accountable. Now, we hear all the time in the United States, oh, we don't need any new gun safety laws, for example. We've got a ton of gun safety laws on the books, but we often don't enforce them, is what we're told. Ticketmaster and Live Nation merged back in 2010, and it was controversial at the time. And just to get it done, Ticketmaster had to give up a subsidiary to appease the monopoly claims and be allowed to merge. And now they control this huge ecosystem. They control ticket sales, concert promotion. Many venues are controlled by them, relationships directly controlled by them. And they have huge leverage over artists. Today, Ticketmaster holds over 80% of live event sales. One of the least liked consumer experiences, along with going to a car dealership, is buying tickets for sporting events, music events, etc. Getting in these virtual queues, you end up without tickets. You're number 25,000 in the queue. You've got to end up buying them from scalpers or resellers, as they're more politically correctly referred to.
0: on secondary markets, increasingly, though, from Ticketmaster. So Ticketmaster sells the same ticket multiple times, makes money from fees each time it is sold. So this is a problem that ticket buyers really feel. But we wondered, is the government going to do anything about it? This is a problem that's been building for a long time. In 2024, the DOJ filed a lawsuit for monopoly against Ticketmaster. Great. We're finally going to get somewhere on this. They spent 2 years building a case. And then in 2026, suddenly, under Trump's DOJ, they offer Ticketmaster a beautiful sweetheart deal. I'll make you a deal you can't refuse. And the deal would have allowed him to keep functioning, but 33 states denied the deal and said, no, we'd rather pursue the lawsuit instead. And then just a few weeks later, Ticketmaster is ruled to be a monopoly. And after all of this, the central claim is validated. It is a monopoly. We suspected it all along. But the courts are still deciding if the monopoly should be forced to split up. Most people who keep getting caught doing the same thing over and over again have larger and larger penalties. We find, you know, three strike laws, habitual speeders. Eventually, you lose your license temporarily, and then you lose it completely, and then you lose it permanently. This is like getting caught speeding for 30 years, buying the police department, and then the attorney general helps you negotiate away the problem. Doesn't make any sense. So that's the disturbing and unfortunately common situation in the United States when it comes to monopoly, where in theory we have laws and limitations on corporate power. But in practice, you look at monopoly enforcement, antitrust enforcement, often not enforced at all. Now, this is even bigger than Ticketmaster. So Ticketmaster is the way a lot of us experience this on an ongoing basis. But this is a much bigger issue in the United States. Google has a monopoly in internet search. It was ruled a monopoly in 2024. They're currently in the middle of appealing that ruling. Amazon arguably has a monopoly because it's acting simultaneously as the owner of the marketplace, the retailer, the logistics network, the ad platform, and the cloud infrastructure giant with AWS, Amazon Web Services. So they can privilege their own products. They can pressure sellers. They can squeeze out independent retailers. They can use the platform data against competitors, but they control the infrastructure and they control the store. Apple's App Store is arguably a monopoly. Visa and MasterCard together dominate the American card payment processing system to such a degree that critics argue it is a durable monopoly with massive barriers to entry. And I believe that they are right. So why aren't they being limited? Any of the ones that I just mentioned? Because we have a law, right? We do. But the law isn't being enforced. Now, most modern antitrust enforcement against monopolies, especially since the 1980s, has shifted to what's called the consumer welfare standard. And what that means is that regulators, when they are considering doing something, they will ask, are prices obviously higher for consumers right now because of the overarching structure, because of the consolidation that has taken place? And even though the average person can see, it's obvious that prices are higher. Like, think about when Comcast is the one internet service provider available. We all know if there were four, prices would be lower unless they collude on pricing, which is against the law in and of itself. If there were competition for our business among four internet service providers, isn't it obvious that the prices would be lower than they are than when Comcast is the only one? But that's not the issue. The issue is you've got to prove it legally, and that can be actually more difficult than it seems. This is a huge problem, and it gets so little attention relative to its overall impact on the economy. Now, one of the big issues, you know, you've got all issues, men and women sports, as Trump says, abortion, foreign policy, the economy. Within the economy, we talk about gas prices, we talk about jobs, all legitimate topics, they get attention. This issue of monopoly gets very little attention compared to how much of an effect it has on how expensive stuff is for us. We have capitalism. Okay. It should be regulated. Yes. Got it. We have the rules to regulate it with regard to monopoly. Great. We're not doing it. It's just not being enforced. It's not a priority of the government. If a market is going to function, the public has to believe that the rules are real and that they are applied and applied to everybody. If giant corporations can violate antitrust principles for decades, absorb investigations, negotiate sweetheart settlements, and just keep operating basically without making any changes, people stop believing that markets are genuinely competitive. Even those who are in favor of capitalism start to realize, hey, this is not so good, because obviously markets are not genuinely competitive in so many of these areas. So you end up with a situation where, remember when the banks were too big to fail? The bigger you're able to get, the more immune you are to the rules and the bigger you can keep getting. So it's sort of like a flywheel effect. The faster you get the wheel going, the more momentum it has, the less likely it is that anybody's going to slow it down. So we started with ticket sales. We went to Ticketmaster, Live Nation more broadly. We went even broader to monopoly. Even the capitalists should want this dealt with, because it will spill over into how people view capitalism overall, and it will end up hurting the capitalists long term. If you don't even care about the morals or the ethics of it, if you're just, let's have unbridled capitalism, if you don't deal with this, it will become a problem for capitalism itself. Mike Nellis joins me today, social impact entrepreneur, former senior advisor to Vice President Kamala Harris. His Substack is Endless Urgency with Mike Nellis. Mike, I looked with great interest at the leaked autopsy report.
5: Yeah.
0: And, you know, I guess in some sense, I understand why Ken Martin and the DNC weren't super thrilled about this thing being published in full. I believe that there were still some redactions from what was ultimately published. But I actually do think that it did address some of the main issues. It was more critical of Biden than maybe the DNC would have liked to see. It pointed out a lack of connection between voters and Biden and ultimately Harris on some particular issues. Like, overall, I thought there's good material here, but I just don't know if the DNC right now is in a position where they're going to take what they at least think is accurate from this thing and say changes need to be made. So question one is, do you believe the DNC wants to make changes? And number two, whose changes are these really to make? Because a lot of times it's just individual candidates that are deciding how they're going to run their campaign. So how much power does the DNC have?
5: Yeah, well, the first thing I want to say about the autopsy report is I think it's a poorly constructed document. Like, I think that's a big part of the reason that Ken didn't want to release it is because he hired somebody who didn't do a good job of it. And okay. They kind of doubled down on what to do. Like, I've read through most of it. I skimmed through some parts of it when it was pretty clear that it was reductive or like not well put together. But I think it could have been a lot stronger. And I think it doesn't really identify the real reasons that we lost. And I think in terms of who can actually make the changes, it's going to be Democratic Party candidates. Obviously, there's different classes of the Democratic Party, but there's this idea that the DNC has the power to control the Democratic Party. Same with the RNC. The RNC is not the Republican Party either. It is just one party committee that has a lot of responsibilities that are important, but its primary one is to elect a Democratic or Republican president, run that nominating process. There's other committees then below it, like the DCCC that's responsible for House races, the DSCC that's responsible for Senate races. It goes all the way down to Democratic Municipal Officers, DMO, who are responsible for like your city council members and aldermen and stuff like that. So it's just, I always say the Democratic Party is just a loose collection of interests, right? It's unions, it's activists, it's party officials, it's elected officials. So everybody's got to be part of the solution, not just one group of people. It's content creators like you and I too, that are out there as part of, you know, this group of people. And I think there's reforms that content creator world needs to be seriously considering about how we handled the last couple of years. But ultimately, it comes down to the economy. Like, I know that it's like a simplistic answer to give. Yep. But if people think their life is getting better, they're going to support the party in power. If they think it's getting worse, they're going to knock those people out of office. And on the economy, on inflation, on the border, on many issues, people were mad. People were pissed about Joe Biden's age and health and the way that that was handled. And I don't want to have to relitigate all of that. I know Jill Biden is back in the news, but I can't think of anything worse than spending my time with you talking about that again for a thousandth time. But it's I think everybody's got that responsibility. And really, our elected officials are the ones who really have to step up, because we have way too many Democratic candidates, in my experience, that don't really know what they believe, don't really have a north or a guiding star, and they're letting a lot of other people dictate what they're saying on any given day. We need more people to step up that actually got something to say and got something to give to the American people. And that's true in the Republican Party as well. It's just a lot of drones. And I think that's the number one problem right now.
1: One of the things that's worrying me that we're seeing kind of a reversal to the mean is, you and I have previously talked about how in the period after Kamala Harris lost, but while Biden was still president, I was invited with a group of creators to the White House, and we talked about our experiences having people on our show and the micromanagement and the you've got 7 minutes to talk, and then we want a list right. of topics ahead of time. And during 2025, I really saw a change in how a lot of the staffers for governors, members of the House, members of the Senate were kind of dealing. I can speak personally with me, and it was much more of like a, hey, have 20, 25 minutes. We're not over managing. We're not doing the stuff that I was critical of. In the last couple of months, Mike, we are again experiencing staffers who want to get on the phone with my producer. They don't ask for a list of questions, but they would love one, but they definitely right. want a list of topics. My producer has started getting messages recently from staffers going, I didn't really like the way that interview went in terms of how much time David spent on X versus Y. And I've always told, you know, my team will say, listen, I give David 7 to 10 ideas and research, but I'm not there feeding him questions. He's going to manage right. these conversations. I'm worried that we're going back already to a way of working with independent media that didn't really serve candidates well for the most part.
5: Yeah. Well, and again, I think that's about candidate recruitment, because you need a group of candidates that you can drop into a room and who can actually talk about anything. And
1: yes,
5: I give, like, on my show, I get people who ask me, they're like, can you give me the specific questions? I say no. Sometimes I don't even give them the specific topics, because most of my show on Substack is just talking about current events. Like, whatever's going on that day is what you better be able to talk about. And it's frustrating. I've never gotten somebody who's called me and said that they didn't like a segment on my show, but my answer would be like, tough shit. Like, I'm
1: right.
5: not here. I think it's just, there's two categories of creators that I see right now. And it's, there's a group of people, and I'm not going to name anybody because I don't want to shit on anybody or like get inside somebody's head that I don't understand. But it seems like there's a group of people that are sort of for hire, that you can go out there, and if you pay them enough money, and like Tom Steyer's well reported that he's paying a bunch of people. There were folks who got paid to attack Kat Abu-Ghazaleh in the Illinois 9 race, which I was working in for another candidate, but didn't pay anybody to attack her because I like Kat. But there's people that are just for hire. And then there's people, I think, like you and I, who actually have something to say, who want to have a conversation and a dialogue. And those folks are growing more rapidly, in my opinion. I think there's better content with you, me, Adam Mockler, Jack Cocorella, a whole bunch of other people out there that are doing that work on a high level. I'm really frustrated with the pay-to-play folks. And a lot of the Democratic candidates that I work with, they want to talk to those folks because they're predictable, right? Mm. They're going to give more access to that folks. And so what they do with us is, because I think we are not... we're not mainstream media. We're not corporate media. We don't have a bunch of people that are funneling money into us. We need the access. We need the opportunity to get them on the show, but they need us now more than we need them, I think, frankly. And I think we've got to kind of act like that. Like when I do CNN, like I was on MS Now yesterday talking about the Texas race, I got like 3 bullet points of what we were talking about, and that's
1: yep.
5: it. And I just don't think, and they often ask me for my POV in response to that. And I usually say, no, I'm like, especially when I'm doing right-wing media, I won't tell them what I plan to say because they're just planning to.
1: Oh, the pre-interview of give me your thoughts on these 5 issues, that one, that's, yeah. I cannot stand that. Yeah, that's good for you that you say no to them. What do you think about the candidates that, because you've got a couple different situations right now. There are more established elected officials who have young staffers who are doing a good yeah. job of explaining to them, here's how this media ecosystem works. Just kind of show up and do your thing. When I had a sit down with Gavin Newsom not that long ago, there were no restrictions. There was no pre-interview. There was no give us a list of topics. I thought that that was good. And I think the conversation is better, and it ends up reflecting the fact that it's not super tense. And so I think that's a good thing. You also have something else now, which is the candidates themselves that are younger and that are from the next generation.
5: Yeah.
1: And they understand the media environment. And I am sort of optimistic because we're starting to see that come in. I don't know how you see it.
5: I mean, I do think we're getting a new generation of candidate, and they're very different to work with than the ones yes. I've worked with in the past. Like I had Mallory McMorrow on my show. Mallory is a client of mine. I do digital fundraising and advertising work for her, but I still had her on. And just the fact that she even gets my stupid pop culture references is like such a difference in what you can get. But like when Mallory came in, I said, I'm going to ask you about these three things. I didn't give her the questions, but I said, I think it was like, we're going to talk about the Epstein files. We're going to talk about Trump tweeting overnight because it was the night that he tweeted like 56 times in the middle of the night and they were crazy. I'm going to ask you about that. I'm going to ask you about this and we're going to do it. It's going to be 20 minutes and then we're out. And that was fine. And I think she can do that. But like I had Rokana on the show after Rokana and I had a fight on Twitter. Like Rokana said something I didn't like. I responded to it. He and I went back and forth. And then I maybe stupidly was like, you're free to come on the show anytime to debate this if you want. And immediately he DM'd me and had his team reach out and was like, let's do the show. So, and Rokana is not my favorite Democrat. There's things that he does that kind of rubs me the wrong way. And he and I have kind of a love-hate relationship now. But like it's, and I have a lot of respect for what he's done on the Epstein files in particular, him and Massey. But the fact that he'll go into a space where somebody that he knows isn't exactly a fan of his and talk to them, I need every single Democratic candidate, a member of Congress, to be able to do that. And they won't do it. I mean, like for the longest time, Pete Buttigieg was the only Democrat that would go on Fox News and have a conversation with them. It can't be that way. And I think there's this concept that you run into that the old generation inside the Democratic Party has, but then a lot of staffers also have it, is I have to protect myself. And I have to protect my talent and I can't put myself in a position where I'm going to get flayed or yelled at by Jesse Waters or whoever. And that just doesn't work. We need access to their audiences. Fox News has tens of millions of people in the country who listen to them and 95% of them are going to hate my guts when I go on. I'm there for that 5%. Because if I can just move a small fraction of people to understand how they're getting screwed by this administration and that maybe the Democratic Party isn't a bunch of what they usually call us, which is like child mutilators and pedos and like all the crazy stuff they say about us. They need to see us. It's the same reason we need people that can go into rural communities, that can go into dead manufacturing towns, people where they haven't seen or heard from a Democrat in generations now. They have a way of thinking about us because they don't know us. And so if we don't go talk to them, we're going to lose. That's why Trump runs up his numbers with like non-college educated white people in the country.
0: Let's talk a little bit now about messaging going into the election.
5: Yeah.
0: It was quite notable after the White House Correspondents' Dinner shooting that very quickly the right was on board instantly with this proves we need the ballroom. Now, there were some people who thought that that proved that the thing was staged. I actually think quite the opposite. I think they are very opportunistic and they very quickly got on the message that like, hey, here's an opportunity to say we really need the ballroom and this proves it. So the point is, they are very good at getting everybody on the same page when, with regard to talking points. They make sure that the elected officials and the commentators, they're all on the same message. My question to you is, the left is different. The left, by its nature, is, I believe, more fractured in terms of people willing to espouse pretty different perspectives on what sorts of candidates and what are the top issues, et cetera.
5: Yeah.
0: Would it be to the benefit of the left to try to do the same thing in terms of getting on message? For example, with the midterms coming up, the issue is affordability. That's it. It's not immigration. It's not foreign policy. The issue is affordability. That's what we're all going to be talking about. Or is that just antithetical to how the Democratic Party and the political left operates? And it would be a mistake to try to have a one message approach.
5: Yeah. Well, I think it is antithetical to how the Democratic Party operates to be that way, because we're such a diverse coalition of people that ranges all the way from, at this moment, like Zohran Mamdani to Joe Walsh, right? Who's a former Tea Party congressman. So it's a very weird coalition and moment in time that we're in. And I like both those guys, to be honest with you, which is sort of weird. I sort of sit between the two of them because I'm kind of a normie Dem. I'm not super progressive, but I'm certainly not anywhere near where Joe's at. But it's kind of odd. But I think we have to be careful, because while I want the Democratic Party to be more coordinated and I want the Democratic Party to be like tougher and like get in people's faces and like go have these conversations, I don't want us to become drones. And I think that's what the MAGA movement has largely become. Libs of TikTok is a shadow of what they used to be. Not that I ever liked their content, but there was something to admire about it at one time, given the relentlessness of the way that she put that together. There's other folks like Loomer who are out there. But if all they have, all they really have is a signal group. We know this because Ashley St. Clair has been basically exposing this. Dan Scavino runs a signal group, and the night of the White House Correspondents' Dinner, like within moments of that, he sent out a message that was like, push for the ballroom. We need the ballroom. This is the thing. And then a couple of days later, every Republican member of Congress is talking about how we have to spend $1 billion on the ballroom. If any Democratic member of Congress or a Democratic president asked me to sell something that's stupid, I would tell them no, because I just wouldn't do it. And I think there was some of that that happened in that month period after the Biden debate before Kamala became the nominee, where it was like a lot of people were really selling that Joe Biden was okay, when I think we all kind of knew that this is not something that was tolerable.
0: Yeah.
5: The argument had even if it was just a bad night, which I don't really buy the argument on that, but even if it just was, it's like the argument was lost to the American people at that point. It was just so bad. But yep. There were a lot of people who I think damaged their credibility by continuing to argue for that, either because they were on the payroll or they wanted to keep their access. I just think we can't do that. I'd rather have like a big, messy coalition tent where we fight in the primaries, we argue about this stuff, but we all get on the same page in the general election and understand that it's in that best interest. Why I like on the Hassan Piker stuff, like I think people spend way too much time obsessing on everything that Hassan Piker says. At the same time, it's frustrating to me when he continues to support the like uncommitted movement in the general election against Kamala. Like that stuff rubs me the wrong way. It also rubs me the wrong way when, because Andrew Cuomo's former chief of staff was on Fox News the other night saying that she wouldn't support Graham Plattner versus Susan Collins. And I'm like, well, wait a minute. The moderate wing of the party can't tell the left to get in line when their candidates lose and then expect to not do the same when their candidate wins. So it's just, it's really problematic to me. And I think we've just all got to get on the same page, but we should fight in between because those moments are important. And I don't want us to become a movement that's like MAGA that is purely fueled by grievance. If we do that, we're never going to help anybody because the Republican Party and the conservative movement has completely lost its way. There was a time where, even if I disagreed with it, they stood for something and they had a governing philosophy that made sense relative to their view of the world that could have worked. Like some of the things they said were right or at least correct. But now there's no governing philosophy over there. It's just whatever the hell Trump wants. It can't work that way on the left.
0: Well, I agree with you that starting to be governed by grievance would be a very bad direction. I do think, however, that if gaining power by winning elections were the primary goal, we would see a bit of a shift in some of those approaches from people who go, well, you know, given the option between these Democrats and losing. I mean, I think that's kind of what you're getting to with the Plattner Collins right. kind of thing. I think that maybe the unifying approach is not everybody needs to be saying the same thing or on the same message. But it's like the number one thing needs to be to get into power, because if you don't do that, then you don't have anything. And that's right. where I wonder, does everybody who claims to be on the side of the political left, not the Democratic Party, because a lot of these are people on the left who go, I don't care about the Democratic Party.
5: Right.
0: But do they actually want to get power, or do they want to complain about how Democrats don't know how to get power and stay out of power so they can keep complaining about that? If my question's clear.
5: Right. Or they think that the Democratic Party has to be destroyed and that things have yes. to get so bad for them to take power, which right. means a lot of people get hurt. Right. And that is something that, like, again, I'll get yelled at in the comments, but like, because I know he has a lot of fans, but Hassan Piker has said he doesn't care about the Democratic Party. And like, that's where he loses me. Like the rest of the rhetoric and stuff, I don't really care about outside of a couple of stupid things that he said. But like, and I just think it's overblown the way the third way's gone after him. But if you tell me you don't care about the Democratic Party, I'm sorry, you lose me on that. Like, I don't think the party's perfect either.
0: Well, I think it depends what you mean by not caring, though, because I've said before, like, I've never been a registered Democrat. I don't care about the Democratic Party as an institution, but yes, I do care yes. about looking at who's putting forward the better candidates and making sure we're on the same page about which are these better candidates. But so I think that the devil is in the details of what you mean by don't care. And I think what Hassan means and what I mean by it are two very different things.
5: That's totally fair. And the way I like, probably if I stopped working in Democratic politics, like I would become an independent. I don't think I'm like, I would never vote for the Republicans. The current version of the Republican Party is crazy to me.
0: Yeah.
5: But I do think it's the Democratic Party in this moment in time is the last best hope for democracy and decency in this country, period. It is the only coalition of people left that give a shit about whether or not you can get a good paying job, take care of your family, retire with dignity, maybe take a vacation. That's it. Now we disagree about how to do that on the yep. edges of that. We can argue about single payer healthcare. We can argue about tinkering with the Affordable Care Act, whatever. But for the most part, it's a bunch of people who actually give a damn about other human beings in this country. So I'm happy to be part of that coalition, provided that that remains true. But I do think there are a lot of people, and you by the way, you see this on the right as well, because Nick Fuentes and his Groyper movement, they're actively telling their people to vote Democrat because yes. they want the Republican Party to get punished so that they can take over the Republican Party. I cover that right. a lot on my YouTube channel. It's scary stuff. And I do think there are folks inside our tent that would be happy to be pissing inside, right? And that's a bit of an issue that I don't quite know how to solve. And some of them are people I like and respect, like, you know, folks at the Young Turks, like I like them very much. I like Cenk, I've known Cenk for 20 years. It's just, it's a hard coalition to build.
0: Last thing I want to talk about, Texas.
5: Yeah.
0: Here's my view on the Texas situation. If you just ask me straight up, who do I think ultimately wins? I think Paxton's favored. I think we've done this routine before where it's like, it's close, we might do it, and then it's like the Republican ends up eking it out. However, I think it's the best opportunity in a long time to put a Democrat back in the Senate yes. representing Texas, number one. Number two, what's incredibly interesting is that Tallarico has gone in a year
1: from a guy who is barely known. Like, he's this interesting state legislator in Texas. Some people in the inside know, but he's not like he's not well known, to a guy that now Fox News is panicking about. They're doing the he's gay thing. They're doing the he's vegan thing. Millions, or you'd know better than I, it could it be tens of millions of dollars that are spent trying to defeat Tallarico? Like, I don't like playing this game of like, just to be in the running is a victory. That's not what I mean. But the fact that in a year, he's turned himself into someone that millions of dollars will be needed to defeat him in Texas, that's pretty remarkable by itself.
5: Yeah, I mean, it's going to be the most expensive Senate race in the country. I'm almost certain of that at this point. I would liken this to Texas, is that Stacey Abrams ran for governor twice and did
1: to
5: not
1: Georgia,
5: succeed.
1: You mean, Mike?
5: I meant to say Georgia. I'm sorry.
1: Yeah.
5: I want to talk about Georgia for a second because I think it's the best parallel here.
1: Yeah.
5: Is Stacey Abrams ran for governor twice in Georgia, didn't win either time, came close, I think, the first time, less close the second time around, but laid the foundation for a lot of other people to win, including John Ossoff and Raphael Warnock, right? Mm-hmm. And by the way, Joe Biden in 2020 won Georgia as well. And so had moved where that state was. Texas is going to require the same thing. Now, I do think that Tallarico can win. And I frame it to folks this way. In the Cook PVI, Texas is an R+5 state. So it's not as Republican as a state if you think of it. It has tremendous amount of independents. Now, those independents tend to lean more towards the MAGA movement than anywhere else. But Trump's numbers with independent voters are horrific right now. Trump won the state by 14%. So let's use that as our baseline. Let's assume for the sake of the argument that Tallarico is a unique candidate that people are attracted to. That's probably worth a couple of points in one direction. Let's call it 2 points, right? Then Paxton is an especially bad candidate. And I'll remind people, Paxton underperformed Governor Abbott in 2018 by 10 percentage points. That's how bad of a candidate that he is. And he had way more money in that race. And I think this will be closer to parity. So let's assume that's another couple of points. Let's say it's an R plus nine race right now. So the question is the national environment going to be so bad for the Republicans that people are going to vote R plus nine, D plus nine, basically, and put this race in the win column for the Dems? I think it's very possible. Atlas Intel, New York Times, Siena, a bunch of others. I think we've had 5 or 6 polls just in the last 2 weeks showing Democrats with a double-digit lead in the generic ballot. So I do think it's very possible. And Paxton is such a damaged candidate. Like, for all the talk of Graham Platner's Nazi tattoo and his stupid Reddit comments, the stuff that Ken Paxton has done and said, protecting child sex abusers who are his friends and doing special deals for them like Epstein, that stuff is so much worse than anything.
1: But their standards are so different. The standards of Republicans in Texas are very different than Democrats or Republicans in Maine.
5: But not independent voters. That's the point that I'm making. It's like, probably in Texas, I'm going to get this wrong. And I would recommend talking to like Mike Madrid or somebody that's done a little bit more work on this. But like, let's say Texas is 35% Republican and 30% Democrat. That leaves the remaining people as independents. If the independent voters turn against the Republican Party, the way that the approval rating looks like right now, and Trump is underwater in Texas. The other thing to keep in mind is Beto O'Rourke only lost by about 2%. I was on Beto's race in the beginning in 2018 in his primary. Beto only lost by 2%. And Trump was slightly above water in Texas in that race. And the consumer sentiment in Texas and around the country was way better. So the economy's worse. The environment's worse. Trump's approval rating is worse. And I frankly think Tallarico is a slightly better candidate than Beto, although I don't know that it's like a huge difference. So I just think that there's an opportunity here.
1: Without a doubt, there is an opportunity, and it's one of the most exciting and also important races. So I'm going to be very big on my audience getting involved in that one. We've been speaking with Mike Nellis. His Substack is Endless Urgency with Mike Nellis. He's also on YouTube. We'll link to his YouTube channel. Mike, always good to talk to you.
5: Thanks. I appreciate it.
0: We finally got Donald Trump's medical report. The physical was Tuesday. They said the report would be out Wednesday. It came out at 11 p.m. on Friday when you bury news. You publish stuff at 11 p.m. on Friday if you want to absolutely make sure nobody pays attention to it. But you know who did pay attention to it? Donald Trump. And you know who's really confused by his own medical report and specifically the cognitive tests? It is Donald Trump. Look at what Donald Trump posted to Truth Social about his cognitive tests. Quote, "The results of my physical examination taken at Walter Reed Military Medical Center and just released were extremely good. Unlike other U.S. presidents, none of whom have ever taken an approved, highly difficult cognitive test, I scored a perfect 30 out of 30, considered extreme intelligence." We're going to come back to that. Are the Democrats really surprised? In fact, this is my fourth such test, all perfect, or 120 correct answers out of 120 questions asked. It is very rare that anyone gets a perfect score, especially when achieved four times in a row. All people running for president and vice president should

0: be forced to take high difficulty cognitive tests. Congress and the Democrats should demand it. President Donald J. Trump. The part I want to focus on is where Trump talks about this as proof of extreme intelligence, but let me build to that. First of all, Trump has previously said he had aced three of these. People realized that's not really adding up. So now he's saying he aced four of them. But he's claimed to have taken far more than four cognitive tests and aced all of them. But for some reason, he's saying he aced four of them. Whatever. Maybe he failed some. Maybe he didn't ace them. We don't know because it is completely impenetrable opacity. A lack of transparency is what we see. But here's the most important part to me. Trump doesn't seem to understand what the test measures or even what the score means. Trump says this is very difficult. And the fact that I aced it proves that I am of extreme intelligence. The Montreal Cognitive Assessment doesn't measure that. It's just, it doesn't measure that. It's a screening tool meant to detect cognitive impairment. If someone's had stroke, if you suspect someone has dementia, if there's a brain injury, you can assess very basic functioning with this test. Imagine bragging that you passed a hearing test. So you go, I'm like a concert pianist. I'm skilled like a concert pianist because I passed a hearing test. No, the hearing test is, which by the way, they didn't give Trump a detailed hearing test. That's another story, which we talked about earlier. So Trump goes, well, I got 30 out of 30. It's like a perfect score on the SAT. It means I'm in the top of intelligence and students and whatever. It is not what the test is measuring. A perfect score on the test means you're not demonstrating signs of cognitive impairment on the screening. And I want to tell you, I don't know that Trump has really aced this test every time, because now the number of times he claims to have taken it, it's very weird. The theme is that everything has to be transformed into an adjudication of Trump's intelligence, strength, value. That's everything to Trump. It's a competition. Everything is how do I measure up against other people, including these low IQ, usually non-white women that he says aren't very smart. Alexandria Ocasio-Cortez, Jasmine Crockett, and others. And this post is the most perfect example of Trump's relationship with expertise. He gets information from doctors. And he can't just accept it for what it is. He has to repackage it into how he's smarter than everybody else. Now, it's possible, I don't want to rule out the possibility, that Trump has such sycophants around him that they are telling him wrongly that the test means he's super smart. I think it's about a 90% chance Trump's repackaging this stuff into what it means, and a 10% chance that Sean Barbarella or whoever are coming to him and going, sir, you're so smart. Look at this 30 out of 30. I'm going to go even a step further. Do we know that Trump doesn't sometimes get an imperfect score on the cognitive test, but the doctor still says you aced it? I'm not trying to be conspiratorial. What I'm explaining is we don't have any of the underlying information, but we have a decade now of propaganda, deception, and lies around Trump's medical status. So my first stop on the dishonesty train is it's Trump who is either lying or misunderstands. But I wouldn't completely rule out that the people around Trump are either lying to him or even potentially cooking the books. The point is, we have no clue. We simply have no idea. Now, Trump's proposal for mandatory cognitive tests for every candidate, because he believes he found a metric on which he can claim superiority, is also fascinating. If the next test measured, you know, constitutional knowledge and economics and history and foreign policy, I don't think Trump would be as enthusiastic about forcing everybody to take it. But he has identified something which he believes he can score well on. The irony is that the post isn't evidence of cognitive decline. The fact that Trump is confused about the cognitive decline test doesn't prove that he's in cognitive decline. It proves that he has this lifelong tendency to exaggerate, to self-aggrandize, and to turn every objective measurement into a branding exercise. I'm the guy who aces the cognitive test. So I don't think that the deepest story here is the score. It's Trump can't just go, hey, you know, my doctor says I'm pretty healthy for my age. I'm doing well for an obese, nearly 80-year-old. That's not enough for Trump. He's got to be the greatest, the tallest, the strongest, the smartest, the best golfer, unprecedented in presidential history. That should concern us because people with that sort of outlook and tendency rarely are introspective in the way that I believe a president needs to be. And it won't shock you to hear that Donald Trump has presented no evidence at all that he's capable of introspection. You've got to see this. The level of sophistication at which Trump's economic advisors are operating is so low that it makes you wonder, how did these people get their jobs? And then you remember, oh, right, they got their jobs because they pledged that they would be unendingly loyal to Donald Trump. Let me talk to you about what's going on. It has to do with credit card companies. Now, we've been looking at warning signs about this economy. One of the warning signs is people are later and later on their car loans. Another warning sign is people are starting to fall a little bit behind on mortgages, although not very much. But one of the big warning signs in this economy is people are becoming delinquent on their credit card payments. Now, understand the difference between delinquent and simply paying the minimum. If you get a bill for $1,000 and you say, I'm going to make the minimum payment and you pay $20, you are not delinquent. You've paid $20, the other $980 carries forward and you start paying interest on it. It's not great. It's not great to pay high interest rates, but you're not delinquent. If you get a bill for $1,000, and you pay nothing. And then the next month, you get the bill for the $1,000 plus the interest you owe, and you pay nothing. That is going to put your credit card into delinquent status. That is the difference between paying the minimum and being delinquent. Kevin Hassett was brought on to Fox News, and he's asked about this. It's great that he's asked about this. This is an important topic. The economy is shaky. People are becoming delinquent on credit cards. And Kevin Hassett goes, you know what? I think the credit card companies are going to be okay. Kevin, that's not why we're bringing it up. We know the credit card companies are going to be okay. Take a look at what he had to say here.
1: Okay, let's start credit card debt, though, because that's another issue. Wall Street Journal says in the first quarter of this year, the percentage of credit card balances that were at least 90 days delinquent rose to 13.12%, according to data released in May by the Federal Reserve Bank of New York. Mm-hmm. That's the highest level in 15 years and the most since the period following the 2008 financial crisis. Mm-hmm. People say they're using those cards to get through necessities because they can't afford what's going on. So your message to them?
2: Right. Well, we talk to the CEOs of the credit card companies all the time, and we do see some increased stress, like the numbers that the Wall Street Journal quotes. But for the most part, the delinquency is different from default, and there's not any kind of threat, the financial threat to the credit card companies. That they don't feel like that they're heading towards default scenarios. It's just that people are taking a little bit longer.
0: It is absolutely stunning and also not at all stunning that when they are pressed against a corner, they can no longer deny that indeed people are getting later and later on their credit cards. So what does he do? He goes, well, delinquency and default are two different things. Default's worse. But Shannon, I don't think that the credit card companies are really facing a financial threat from this. People are just taking a little bit longer. We were never worried about the credit card companies, Kevin. And by the way, it should be mentioned that we all kind of know, we kind of remember, if it got to the point where the credit card companies were really in danger, Trump would probably bail them out because that's what he does. He bails out those who least need bailouts. And then he crushes the farmers and begrudgingly goes, all right, I guess we'll do a little something for them. What is going on in your mind when your first concern when credit card delinquencies are brought up is to go, well, at least they're not defaults, and I think the credit card companies are going to do okay in the end? This is what the administration cares about. If you put all of the pieces together, they don't give a damn about the average person. Well, we went into Iran and gas blew up 65%. I don't think about that. Well, the additional inflation since you took office is making it so people have to charge more on their credit cards and then they can't pay the full bill off every month. I think the credit card companies are going to be okay. We know. That's not why we're asking. They do not care about

0: If people are making more money, but things are costing more, how do you answer that question and that concern?
1: That's a technical matter. It's the personal income report that came out last week that said that it was slightly negative. But personal income includes lots of things like transfers and food stamps and things that we have been reducing as part of our effort to make government leaner and meaner. And so the best measure right now is to look at the wage data. That's by far the best measure. And the real wage data are showing big increases right now.
0: Okay, so
2: we have to remember that when it was Joe Biden and inflation was high because of COVID at the beginning of Biden's term, they weren't saying, you got to remember that personal income includes transfers and food stamps and a lot of that. No. It was inflation under Biden is really high. Now, of course, it was high everywhere because of COVID. And then it came down under Biden, and it came down more quickly under Biden than in other countries at roughly our level of development. Forget about all that stuff. Now it's, hey, listen, you guys promised energy was going to be down 50%. Gas prices were going to be down 50%. What's going on? And he goes, well, it's a technical matter. A lot of that inflation wasn't real. When we kicked millions of people off of food stamps, which they love bragging about. So we are going to be discounting yearly memberships next Tuesday, Tuesday only, huge discount. To build this movement that is just a base, it's like a new deal is the way that I see a lot of the things we're advocating for. I would love for you to be a part of it. If you'd like to be notified when this discount is available, just get on my newsletter at davidpakman.com/substack.

0: has been sending some mixed messages about this war and the Strait of Hormuz. It's on, it's off, it's open, it's closed, it's over, just getting started. At this point, it's very difficult to keep track. So to help you, we put together a handy timeline to let you know what either is or isn't happening in Iran.
1: President Trump just posted on Truth Social, if Iran doesn't open up the Strait of Hormuz, the United States will hit and obliterate their various power plants within

0: plant destruction by 10 days.
1: I don't even know, man. Happy Taco Tuesday.
2: Ah, Jimmy Kimmel. It is 7 minutes after the hour on the Stephanie Miller Show. I'm Jody Hamilton sitting in for Ms. Miller, who is gone.
3: No.
2: She's not gone yet?
3: Nope. She leaves for the airport at 7.
2: Oh. All right.
3: This morning.
2: Our time.
3: Yeah.
2: Local time. 323-410-0458 is the number. So that was Jimmy Kimmel. And yesterday, I believe Rubio was asked about the war.
3: Yeah.
2: And he literally said it's over.
3: Yeah.
2: No, it's not.
3: No.
2: No, we'll talk to Malcolm about that. We have Bob Seska, Malcolm Nance, and my partner in crime from the Politics Bar, Sean Smith-Pierce, will be on for the hour,
3: oh,
2: in the third hour. So, yeah, it's...

0: For Marco Rubio to even say the war is over
1: I know.
0: when
1: Yeah.
0: there's still literally strikes happening while he was
1: Oh, yeah.
0: talking.
1: All kinds of strikes.
0: It's like, dude, it was the it's so crazy.
1: Well, are we even calling it a war?
0: Well, technically we haven't declared war on
1: Right,
0: anybody since World
1: exactly.
0: War
1: But
0: II,
1: Trump
0: so
1: keeps using the word war.
0: that's a war then. Well, it's the Department of War, remember, not the Department of Defense.
1: I don't call it the Department of War.
0: I don't either. I think that, well, first off, legally they can't do that. But they can't do a lot of things legally. Oh, lordy, lordy, lordy. Something stupid is happening in July.
1: What happened?
0: They have rescheduled the White House Correspondents' Dinner.
1: Yep.
0: It's now July 24th, but apparently
1: At the
0: that's,
1: former Trump Hotel.
0: which is now a Waldorf Astoria, which is owned by Hilton,
1: Yeah.
0: which is where they normally have it, is at the Washington, D.C. Hilton. But apparently this Waldorf, the ballroom is a lot smaller.
1: Okay.
0: Can't host as many people.
1: Right.
0: It's going to be, and apparently it's the 24th is a Friday, and normally the dinner is on a Saturday. So we were speculating that some mucky muck high up is having like a wedding the next day at
1: Okay.
0: that Waldorf, and that's why they couldn't bump them.
1: Sure.
0: Like somebody that Donald didn't want to
1: Well,
0: ruffle.
1: that's gonna suck because everybody's gonna have to race home and,
0: After work.
1: change into their nice stuff and then go right back out
0: Well, I
1: again.
0: think there's no point in doing it. I mean, it's happened. It's over. Do it next year. And
1: Trump wants to give his speech where he rips all the
0: they're
1: Democrats
0: not
1: and all
0: even
1: of his
0: saying if
1: haters.
0: he's going yet at this
1: I
0: point.
1: think he said he was going.
0: According to the most recent, they're not sure as of
1: Okay.
0: yesterday afternoon if he was going to go. But it's just so stupid. I say have it in the UFC fighting ring. Because if it's safe enough for him to be outside for that, why not for this? We're wasting space anyway. So yeah, I think it's ridiculous that they're even bought. It's are they couched? Are they bowing to Donald, do you think? Because he
1: I think
0: wanted it.
1: so. I think there's a little bit of that going on, because the White House Correspondents Association still wants access.
0: It's because that I wanted to go to that for years because it was always fun. The hosts were usually very funny. It's political nerd like me would like to go to that.
1: Hate the very idea of it.
0: Well, I understand. I understand.
1: Yeah.
0: But other presidents have been able to take their licks, so to speak, and he can't. He couldn't even take it when he was just sitting there as a participant. But for them to reschedule just because he wants it is just it's bowing down to somebody that doesn't deserve it and would and does every day disparage these people. On a daily
1: Sure.
0: basis, he calls them stupid or piggy or whatever.
1: Yeah, they're strong. They can take it.
0: Yeah, but it's why give him that? He lies all the time. It's not like you're getting good information out of him,
1: They want access. They want the scoops. Scoops get eyeballs. Eyeballs get money.
0: Scoops on lies. That's what they're getting. A scoop on something that is inherently untrue 99% of the time. Oh, the Paxtons aren't going to get a public divorce after all.
1: Nope.
0: Aw, is it because she's worried?
1: I don't know.
0: Okay, so we all know that Mrs. Paxton filed for a divorce under biblical for biblical reasons in Texas. So I guess you can do that in Texas. I know
1: Sure.
0: in one of the Carolinas you can. I think it's South Carolina you can, because a friend of mine did get divorced for that reason. So basically, she has accused him of adultery, which is your biblical reason, and they haven't been living together for more than a year. But they were going to go to trial for the divorce instead of settle it privately, but I guess now they're going to settle it privately, which makes more sense. But it's interesting that she was willing to go to court up until like a day or two ago. She wanted to embarrass him, it sounds like. I wonder what he offered her, maybe, to not make it so public. Because, I mean, we already know about it, but if it's a public trial, we're going to see it.
1: Ken Paxton needed it to be private or not public.
0: Well, yeah, I
1: Yeah.
0: understand his reasoning completely. I just don't understand hers.
1: A lot of money.
0: It's got to be. He's got to be offering her a small fortune.
1: Everything is so filthy. Everything is filthy.
0: Well, they're
1: I'm
0: just.
1: just, I'm just, you know, sick of it all.
0: Yeah, me too. And Richard Chu, Cub reporter Richard Chu, yesterday texted me that Plattner is losing support among women in Maine, obviously. So We don't know what Schumer said to him because they met, I guess, yesterday.
1: He met with Senate Democrats.
0: Yesterday. Yeah. So Schumer's not saying a word about it. That's up to, I guess, Plattner. I don't know. But yeah, his support's
1: going down. Janet Mills is officially still in the race.
0: She's still on the ballot.
1: And she reminded people of that over the weekend.
0: She sure did. So, you know, Mainers, if you still like your governor, I know it's an age issue with y'all, but at least she doesn't have a Nazi tattoo on her or has sexted people that we know of outside of marriage.
1: You know, I'm with Mike Nellis. You know, nothing has crossed the line of, you know, non-consensual. Nothing has crossed the line of violence. You know, if he does cross that, if Plattner does cross that line, absolutely get rid of him. Mm-hmm. But right now, I think it's the best thing for Maine.
0: Well,
1: I don't live there.
0: Well, I don't.
1: So I have
0: Susan,
1: no say.
0: I don't want Susan Collins for sure.
1: Exactly.
0: So I mean, that's a given, no matter what.
1: Right. And when he speaks in such common sense terms.
0: Uh-huh.
1: He doesn't speak down to people. He speaks with people. That's just so refreshing, and we need that in every state in the country.
0: Well, it doesn't hurt. I still do want people that are smarter than I am running for office. I don't want anybody just as smart as
1: Trump
0: I am.
1: Trump thinks he's smarter than you.
0: Well, we know he's not. I literally want people that know what they're doing to run the government and not somebody like, hey, Spencer Pratt. Not somebody like him.
1: But I also don't want Congress to be filled with people from inside the D.C. bubble.
0: No, but I want people that know what they're doing.
1: I want a mix. I want a mix of people.
0: Okay, but don't you want people that have some experience?
1: Life experience?
0: No.
1: Life experience is valuable in Congress.
0: I agree.
1: You can hire staff that tell you the mechanics of what to do on Capitol Hill, but life experience outside of the bubble, I think, is so important.
0: Oh, no, I don't have...
1: And we don't have enough of that in Congress.
0: Well, I don't have a problem with that. My problem is people like certain people who have never been in city council or done anything, and then they're going for big jobs. That is weird to me. Run for city council, then run for mayor. Run for the assembly, then run for governor.
1: There are no constitutional restrictions.
0: I agree, there aren't, but I don't want somebody...
1: I say, go for what you think you can win.
0: Okay. I'm running for an office. Donald Trump is the best example of that. That he ran for office for something he doesn't believe in because he wanted power and the title, and that's it. And a lot of people that run for those kinds of higher offices, that's all they really want. Then they can turn it around and make more money.
1: I think you're painting with a pretty broad brush here.
2: Didn't J.B. Pritzker run directly for governor?
1: He did.
0: He did.
2: Or did
0: he? He's a good exception.
1: Yeah.
0: He's a great exception.
2: I think people like that are, like, you know, diamond a dozen, but you never know, really.
1: Right.
2: And... Yeah, I partially agree with Chris, partially agree with Jody, per usual. But
0: you're such a politician.
2: Because J.B. Pritzker is he's the exception.
0: Right.
2: Where, like, that rarely happens.
0: Right.
2: But when it works out great.
0: Right.
2: So,
0: no, I mean, you know, the George W. Bush had been governor
1: mm-hmm.
0: when he ran for president.
1: Mm-hmm.
0: So at least he had some governing experience.
1: Mm-hmm.
0: He wasn't good at either, but, you know, he still had the experience. It's like, I'm not going to hire a doctor that didn't go to medical school.
1: Ronald Reagan's
0: experience
1: before he became governor was leading, like, the
0: union.
1: Actors union.
0: Yeah, union president, which is governance
1: mm-hmm.
0: also. And then he became governor, and then he became president. He also was a Democrat before he became a Republican. like Democratic Ronald Reagan.
1: And Nancy Reagan
0: yes.
1: got a little frisky on the MGM lot.
0: Yes, she did. He was still married to... his first wife when they started, weren't they? Jane Wyman, right?
1: Uh-huh.
0: Yeah. So, but I mean, and Ronald Reagan, like I said, being a president of a union is a governance kind of thing. It's political.
1: Mm-hmm.
0: I mean, that's a major, so yes, he had some experience, but that's about it. I met him once. He was very nice. I'll just leave it at that.
1: And so there are exceptions. And so that's why I never say never.
0: Well, it's like AOC, but she was a political science major.
1: Sure.
0: So she understood politics anyway. When she ran for Congress.
1: Plattner was in the military.
0: Great. I'm not saying his experience. I'm not talking about that. I'm just saying he's with the governor. She's already been elected statewide a couple times, right? I don't know.
1: Janet Mills?
0: Yeah.
1: I don't know.
0: The only reason people didn't like her, correct, was her age. That was the big problem with her.
1: Mm-hmm.
0: Okay, so ageism.
1: And, well, no, I mean...
0: I mean, I don't live in Maine. I have no idea. I have friends that used to live there, so...
1: I know. I think the Democratic Party needs to get some young people.
0: No, I agree completely with that. I'm not arguing with you on that. It's just there is something to be said for knowing what you're doing. And I disagree, by the way, anybody that says term limits, nope, because then lobbyists will rule Congress and not the people we elect. There's already enough lobbying going around with people that have been there and have the institutional memory that you like. I like that, too. Mm-hmm. Institutional knowledge is very important.
1: Right, you can get that through staff.
0: But then lobbyists are going to help you hire your staff if we have term limits. Term limits are bad. You know what they are? Every 2 years we vote. Every 2 years we vote for our Congress people. Mm-hmm. There's your term limits. Vote them out if you don't like them. But everybody votes for their own people all the time.
1: Mm-hmm.
0: Nancy, okay, we'll talk more. it is 18 minutes after the hour here on the Stephanie Miller Show. This
3: is a true story. I'm in D.C. right now, and I had someone shout this at me on the street.
1: Yeah!
2: No way.
1: Yes!
2: Oh, my God.
1: Our evil plot
3: it was
1: worked.
3: Bad. It was bad. I was like triggered. I was like a Vietnam era flashback kind of thing.
0: Hey, man. Sorry. There will be shirts soon.
1: Yeah.
0: So you're just going to have to deal with it.
3: If I don't get a cut of the merchandise, you're going to hear from my lawyer.
1: Yes.
0: We'll let Ms. Miller know.
1: Yeah.
0: Hi.
3: Hi.
0: You wrote a very interesting piece on AI and AI propaganda that I agree with. I mean, it started without AI, the propaganda and the misinformation, but explain to everybody what your thoughts are on, especially the Kentucky race, because I agree, he should have been reelected. I don't agree with anything other than a couple of things that he's done in Congress.
1: Massey. Yeah.
0: But the fact that he has some integrity and he voted with Donald more often than not anyway, and he still got ousted. I don't get it.
3: Well, it's two-part, right? It's the way that he got ousted and the reason he got ousted, right? I'll start with the reason, which is he stood up to Donald Trump on the Epstein files. He stood up to Trump on the war in Iran. He stood up to him on the debt and the deficit, not ballooning it with these billionaire tax cuts last summer. And that's admirable, right? And here's the thing about Massey is, like, you lock him and I in a room, we're not going to agree on much. But what I can admire about a guy is you run for office, you say you believe in these things, you get to Washington, your party betrays you, and you stand up for that anyway and do what you said you were going to do. Let's compare that to like a John Fetterman, because
0: right.
3: I get these debates with these guys. Fetterman campaigned as a progressive, said he was going to do X, Y, and Z. Now he's basically just a part of the Republican Party, and they use him like a useful idiot, basically, to try to make us look bad on Fox News all the time. That's different. If Thomas Massey started going on MS Now and embarrassing the president of the United States, that would be one thing. In this case, his final ground was, I'm not going to stand up and let you cover up for pedos. So that's number one. On the way that he lost, which we can talk about the money that was spent, $35 million on that, but the AI-generated video that they did where they made it look like Thomas Massey and Ilhan Omar and AOC were having a threesome in a hotel is one of the most disgusting things I've ever seen. And there's no problem in American politics today that's new, quote unquote.
0: Right.
3: It's just that the way that the laws are being abused are so worse, and the advancement of technology is making it dramatically worse. If we don't have Congress start to regulate AI, it's going to go from like silly stunts and funny memes and, you know, like the Spencer Pratt stuff, which, like, whatever, it's fine. But we're going to get into a place where people can't tell the basic truth of what's going on.
0: Right.
3: And there are people in Kentucky's 4th Congressional District who I think literally believe that Thomas Massey was cheating on his wife with AOC and Ilhan Omar because there are hyper-realistic images in that ad. It's got to stop. Like, we can't have a democracy that functions that way.
1: How do we stop it?
0: Yeah, I mean, like, I've always questioned with ads regarding politics, because truth in advertising is important. And a lot of these ads are not truthful. So therefore, shouldn't they be taken down?
3: In theory, the problem is, like, who becomes the barometer of truth, right? Now you've got to appoint some kind of commission. Like, there are countries that have things like that. I think Canada has some version of that. It's a double-edged sword, because I don't think you can just ban the technology in politics, because what will happen is a good faith actor like the Democrats will follow the rules, a bad faith actor like the Republicans will not, and they'll wait for the chips to fall where they may. And we know that Republicans love to break the rules now, hoping that they never get in trouble later or that they just get a slap on the wrist, which is the biggest problem with their campaign finance laws now. But you need to make the tech companies responsible for this stuff. It's what it's got to be. everything in Silicon Valley, everything with social media companies, with tech companies, Palantir, AI, what have you, it's all self-regulation at this point.
0: Right.
3: They have bought the politicians in Washington. They're disinterested in doing anything. And we already have a very obvious case study of how dangerous self-regulation with the tech world can be, because look at social media. Over the last 20 years of American society, just focus it in on our kids for a second. What they're doing to our kids to create anxiety and suicidal ideation and depression, gross. And Meta and these other companies, they know exactly what they're doing. They're basically drug dealers at this point. Mm-hmm. They don't want to be regulated. You know, I think we all remember that hearing with Mark Zuckerberg where he had to listen to all of the parents who had lost their kids in one way or another. And that's disturbing. Now imagine that on steroids with AI, wiping out jobs all across this country, polluting our democracy, just adding another new element of a cascade of problems that we have in this nation, because we're just so distanced from ourselves, we're distanced from our communities, and we're distanced from our elected officials.

0: song makes me happy.
1: It's a happy song.
0: Yeah.
1: It's a happy song.
0: Although it's, you know, it's a, really listen to it, it's not all that happy.
1: I know, but it sounds.
0: Okay, yes.
1: It's like the Police song, Every Breath You Take.
0: Uh-huh.
1: And people were playing it.
0: It's a soccer song.
1: And people were playing. My brother had me do a mixtape and have it at his wedding.
0: Okay.
1: I'm like, do you not know the lyrics to this?
0: It's a song about a stalker.
1: Yes.
0: Uh-huh.
1: It's a very frightening song. Yeah. That's why he wrote Love Will Set You for Set Them Free. That's why he wrote that after that. He's like, people, please stop playing that at your wedding.
0: Yeah.
1: Listen to the lyrics. Happy Pride again, everybody.
0: Happy Pride.
1: And speaking of J.B. Pritzker.
0: Be gay. Eat tacos.
1: Yes. Lots of them.
0: Mm-hmm.
1: J.B. Pritzker and his lieutenant governor candidate, Christian Mitchell, reaffirmed their commitment to Illinois' LGBTQ community.
0: Good.
1: They said, fighting for LGBTQ rights is in my DNA, and I'm so proud of the progress we've made to strengthen protections and expand opportunity for Illinois' LGBTQ+ community. While Donald and MAGA extremists want to take us backwards, in Illinois, we'll stop at nothing to ensure the LGBTQ+ people are safe, welcome, and protected in our state. And I like that he went on and on about that because it's important.
0: Mm-hmm.
1: You know, it's important for people like him to speak like that.
0: Yeah.
1: Unlike Andy Ogles.
0: Oh. Oh. Yeah.
1: He tweeted out yesterday, homosexuality has no place in America. Happy Nuclear Family Month. Yeah. Who is it? Is it Scott Bessent?
0: Mm-hmm.
1: He's a gay.
0: Yeah, he's a gay.
1: He's a gay. Not only was Ogles attacked by people on the left,
0: sure.
1: He was attacked by conservatives for that. And then he took it down and then blamed a staffer.
0: Blamed a staffer. Yep.
1: Blamed a staffer for
0: an unnamed staffer. So nobody's going to get in trouble.
1: It's George Glass.
0: Yeah.
1: He's from the Niagara Falls area.
0: Yep.
1: Yeah, Brian Krasenstein tweeted at him. Sam Stein, Matt Fuller, Zach Schmidley.
0: Okay.
1: Even Cat Turd was mad. So, I mean, when you get Cat Turd mad, you've done something terribly wrong.
0: Although, Mike Rogers seems to have celebrated Gay Pride Month with that photo that he posted.
1: Oh, my God. This, I don't know if you guys will be able to see this well or not, but, okay, this picture is the real picture. Uh-huh. This picture is a doctored picture of, okay, so he
0: added like 25 pounds of muscle to himself.
1: He's all buff in the second picture, and it's so obvious. Hi, baby boy. Hi, baby girl. He's a Republican in Michigan.
0: He was a congressman.
1: Yeah, he's a congressman from Michigan.
0: He's running for Senate.
1: Who's running for the Senate. And it's he posted this ridiculous photograph.
0: Uh-huh.
1: And it's obvious. Because anybody that knows him would be like, he doesn't look like that.
0: No, he's doughy. He's a doughy pant load.
1: I mean, for him to do, obviously they'll blame a staff. Well, a staffer put it up.
0: Sure.
1: So, but this is, and it's, what was funny was at the bottom of the photograph, it literally said made with AI. So on, at least Twitter was honest about that. I'll give them that. They need to start being more honest about that.
0: At least use ChatGPT. They don't put a label like that on there.
1: Will ChatGPT do something like that?
0: Oh, yeah. Absolutely.
1: I thought it was just for writing.
0: No, ChatGPT, you can create all kinds of images.
1: Really?
0: Yep.
1: I see. I don't use these things.
2: Good.
1: I don't. I know.
0: You're saving the planet by
1: I'm not saving the planet by not using it. And it's also, it's better for your brain if you don't, I think. I mean, I understand the benefits, as we talked about yesterday, in helping people organize things and do things, but writing, no.
2: And if you don't need it, don't use it.
1: Exactly.
2: That's the problem. People are using it like Google. It's like, do you really need ChatGPT to pump out a recipe? You can't just find one online. Like, I understand search engines also are Google especially.
0: I mean, you know, the first few inches of your search results anymore is an AI summary.
2: But do we need both? Like, do we need to keep using search engines and ChatGPT? Like, come on.
1: I've never used ChatGPT.
0: No.
1: I've never even thought to use it.
0: I use it every once in a while.
1: Okay.
0: Yeah, I mean, we asked our web guy how to hook Stephanie up to an email thing, and he did a search on Claude, and Claude spat out like a step-by-step instruction list that he sent to Steph, and it worked yesterday, so...
1: But wouldn't like DuckDuckGo and others do that? Oh, it's 29 minutes after. While we're in the middle of this, we'll be right back on the 70. 70-

Hi and welcome back. Just 963 days left to go in our countdown to liberty. Today, Acting Attorney General Todd Blanche says that potential $1.776 billion slush fund for those who were found guilty in the January 6th insurrection is dead. End of story, period. Meanwhile, Donald Trump, not speaking to that, says that Iran is about dead, that they're out of options and that they have no military left. We've heard this many times. In fact, today, testifying before Congress, Marco Rubio, remember Marco Rubio? This is a story about Marco Rubio. Marco Rubio told everybody that the war is over. Now, 2 weeks ago, he said, we just wanted to get things back to the way they were when they were the way they were. So Donald Trump saying it's over and done and that Iran is out of gas means absolutely nothing at this point. We'll have to wait and see if anything at all happens, or will Todd Blanche just come out and say it's absolutely done, that's it. Who knows? Stick around. It's been an interesting day, and it's just Monday. See you next time.

0: Attorney General, I want to thank you for verbally committing to not moving forward with the so-called anti-weaponization fund. I just want to make sure, are you going to issue a new memo in writing, rescinding that May 18th memo?
1: I'm not committing to putting anything in writing. I'm going to set it over and over again. Okay. I mean, I don't know what the purpose of putting something in writing. I'm telling you what we're doing.
0: You established it in writing, so it just makes sense to rescind it in writing.
2: Exactly.
1: Yeah, I'm not committing to doing anything in writing.
0: No. Okay.
3: Oh, thank you, Grace Meng and Todd Blanche, not committing to doing the things that he should be committing to doing. It is 34 minutes after the hour on the Stephanie Miller Show. I'm Jody Hamilton sitting in for Ms. Miller, and look who we have here. He's got to be sick of me by now.
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3: Hi, Bob.
8: Hi, Jody. This will be occasion number two.
3: Right, and then later today and then tomorrow. Right, today. You're going to be so sick of me by the end of tomorrow.
8: I have to talk to Kimberly way more often.
3: That's
8: this
3: true.
8: Week to just catch up.
3: But she's adorable, you know.
8: Right.
3: There's me, you know.
8: Well, just because we're talking so much. Anyway, yes, hi.
3: Hi. So, yeah, that Todd Blanche and the, as you say, the unlimited slush fund, because I do credit you with that all the time, and I do correct other people when they say that, because it's reporting. Right. It's bad reporting, right?
8: Yeah, I think so. And it comes from the leak that occurred prior to the settlement document dropping. And once again, I got to be clear about this. There could be something that if the slush fund had moved forward, they could have done something as far as allocating the total amount of the fund. But there was nothing in writing. I mean, talk about Todd Blanche discussing what's in writing and what's not.
3: Right.
8: There was nothing in writing establishing the limit of 1.8 rounded up billion dollars. So I all along questioned whether this was just an unlimited slush fund, whether this could be $10 billion or $20 billion, depending on how much Donald wants to yoink out of the national treasury, which he's doing anyway, but this would just be another mechanism for that.
3: Yeah, I mean, the DOJ did say that they would follow the court rulings, but he just said he won't do anything in writing, so like...
8: Yeah, of course they won't. I mean, these grifters know how to cover their tracks. They know how to pull these things off, and this is yet another way. Never put anything in writing and never admit defeat, and you could start looping in all the Roy Cohn things that he taught Donald Trump. Yeah, and that's all part of the subterfuge that covers up their ongoing grift. I mean, it's remarkable the level of corruption. And it's entirely possible that without this rescinding of the slush fund in writing, that they could just do it anyway. I mean, it's something that's entirely possible. They could just move on, flood the zone with other stories, and suddenly we find out 2 years from now or 3 years from now that the slush fund actually existed and they were doling out money to whoever. And certainly it's very difficult to keep that sort of thing a secret, but stranger things have happened. For sure.
3: Well, and the other thing that has come out, I think in some reporting I read yesterday, is the whole IRS not auditing Donald's family. That's not even being rescinded at all, which is what I think Donald wanted in the first place anyway.
2: That's exactly it.
3: You know.
8: Right, right. Yeah, and I was watching over the last couple of days, I saw Glenn Greenwald. We talked about this on, on my podcast yesterday. Glenn Greenwald was on that Surrounded show on YouTube where he was surrounded by MAGA people all coming up. And one of the premises that Greenwald brought up for the show was Donald Trump is immensely corrupt, far more corrupt than previous presidents, including Joe Biden. Certainly he had to somehow make it out as though Joe Biden was corrupt on some level, but Donald Trump is more corrupt.
3: Right.
8: Regardless, he was having trouble coming up with examples of Donald Trump's corruption.
3: What?
8: I'm like, yeah, it's, yeah, I guess it is a lot of things to remember. So to Glenn Greenwald's defense, maybe there just were too many things to choose from, but, you know, it's just the ongoing corruption.
2: Also, Surrounded is a high-stress situation.
8: Yes, absolutely.
2: So
8: in which
2: Yeah. So I don't want to give him the benefit of the doubt, but I kind of give him a little bit of a benefit of the doubt.
8: Yeah, same. I mean, that's what I'm saying. There's so many examples of grifting and corruption that it's difficult to start doing the list. But I mean, it is, my God, if I was ever invited on that show, I would probably turn it down.
2: I would crumble. I am not good in situations like that.
8: Yeah, I know. Chris, I think you and I might end up actually pummeling someone in the process.
2: I think so.
8: Because it's so frustrating to watch those things. I mean, some of them are delightful to see, especially when whoever the main person is is running circles around the surrounded people.
3: Uh-huh.
8: Like Isaiah Martin is one of my faves.
2: That is one I watch from beginning to end. He is so good.
8: He is so good, and he's so calm about all of it.
2: Uh-huh.
8: He is just in this. Isaiah Martin is one of the best of the best. He's in this zen-like state where he's confronting these MAGA people, which he does all the time on his Instagram and so forth. So he was really adept at that. But it's certainly worth watching.
3: Okay. I'll definitely do that. So we were talking a little bit about the Thunderdome that's being built on the White House lawn yesterday.
8: What a monstrosity.
3: And it's an open-air thing, but as people have pointed out, summertime in D.C. is a lot of weather.
2: Thunder boomers.
3: Happens.
8: Yes. Yeah.
3: I mean, when I went out to visit you guys, that was October, and it was raining when we drove in and left your place. So, I mean, are we praying for rain? I am. I'm praying for rain.
8: Yeah, just put that energy out there. Can't do any harm.
2: And that big metal scaffolding looks taller than the White House.
3: It is taller. It's
2: the tallest thing around.
3: You'll get hit by lightning.
2: Yeah.
3: Yeah.
2: But
8: it just looks terrible. And I think there was a fountain on the south lawn of the White House that I guess, what did they just rip it out of there in order to put
2: or
8: that
2: Or did they build the statue over it? I mean, the stage
3: they might
2: over
3: have
2: it?
3: Covered it.
2: Yeah.
3: Because they're going to have to replace the lawn. It's going to cost millions of dollars to just replace what the lawn has been destroyed.
8: Oh, yeah. It's just a colossal mess. And this is when you put a toddler in the White House and give him free reign to start building things out of Tinker Toys and Lincoln Logs and Legos and this and like making forts out of pillows and then destroying everything in the house
3: out of Mike Lindell's pillows.
8: Yeah. Right.
3: And he has, where is it? I have it here somewhere. Oh, there it is. He has announced his running mate because he's running for
8: Mike
3: governor.
8: Lindell?
3: Yeah, he's running
8: for a Beanie Baby and a sock puppet. that's an Aaron Sorkin West Wing joke. I just want.
3: That's very funny. He has picked Philip Parrish.
2: Okay.
3: He's a former intelligence officer from the Navy. Uh-huh. And he decided to end his own bid for governor of Minnesota. And so now he's joining Lindell.
8: Yeah.
3: But Amy Klobuchar, I do believe, will cinch this governorship, don't you?
8: Yeah, I think Mike Lindell, talk about corruption and grift. This is what that is. This is running for office for the purpose of, the super PAC or whatever money he can raise and then put into his back pocket once everything is over. This is just part of a look at me, Mike Lindell joint.
3: Absolutely.
8: That's what he's doing.
3: Absolutely. So regarding the war, on again, off again, Marco Rubio said yesterday to the Senate, the war is over. On mic. I think it was Van Halen.
8: Oh, it's Chris Van Halen.
3: I think it was Chris Van Halen asked him.
8: Yeah, we love Chris Van Halen.
3: And
8: he shreds.
3: He shreds. He totally shreds.
2: He's also hot for teacher.
3: Yes, he's hot for teacher.
8: It's very true.
3: He is. He's very hot for teacher. But
8: he'll wait for your love to come down.
2: Really? I think I'd heard that about him. Yeah.
3: Does he marry somebody that looks exactly like him? Because Eddie Van Halen and Valerie Bertinelli look like
2: they
3: brother
2: did
3: and
2: look
3: sister.
2: Alike, yeah.
8: Because he wants the best of both worlds. See, I can do this all day.
2: Or you could do this right now.
3: Oh, yeah.
8: Hey. Right. He's running with the devil, Jody.
3: Lonnie's dying over here.
8: Lonnie wants to jump in. I'm sure he's got the entire catalog ready to go.
3: So you tweeted at Donald saying, did you see CNN did a poll on me as 100% with MAGA? They couldn't believe it. From Harry Enton. Not Enton. He's legit. He gives me a lot of good polling. And you were like, not a CNN poll. And the poll was dog poop. It's just amazing to me that people still think that he's worth kowtowing to. Like the White House Press Association, they're doing, the correspondents, they're doing a new stupid dinner on July 24th, which is ridiculous to me. I mean,
8: right. Well, they're terrified. I mean, that's what it comes down to. I think what we're seeing emerging from out of, and certainly in the previous year, it was all about, well, you know, he seems to be not unpopular for a period of time there.
3: Right.
8: Which was very distressing. Certainly, right. If we rewind to last year at this time, we were all still like, oh, my God, what's going on? What's going to happen next? And now we've gotten to that place where his policies are all crashing and burning, of course.
3: Right.
8: So now it boils down to, yeah, they're terrified. The Republican leadership is terrified. Everyone's terrified. Certainly the White House press corps is terrified of Donald not only punishing them but by stripping affiliates of FCC licenses, but also through lawsuits and legal action where, yeah, sure, maybe Donald doesn't win, maybe it doesn't go to court, but all of these journalists, other politicians are concerned about piling up massive legal bills. Mm-hmm. I mean, this is, speaking of Glenn Greenwald, this is what Greenwald used to do as a lawyer in New York City, where he would punish people, punish opponents just by jacking up their legal fees, by burying them in paperwork. And that becomes the punishment. It's not about a settlement or a verdict. It's about the process and the cost of that process.
3: I get that. I mean, did you read that Pentagon is now saying no reporters can be in the Pentagon anymore because they have speech writers that handle classified information in that same room? So to me, again, the press is kowtowing to people that aren't even allowing them access, which is what they want.
8: Yeah, it's a little bit of that. And it's also a lot to do with covering up what's really going on with the Iran war.
3: Absolutely.
8: Which is a disaster. I mean, I think we can chalk this up as a lost war for the United States. I mean, there's no way Iran agrees to any kind of settlement whatsoever before the election, certainly, if off into the future. I mean, we could be looking at a year from now still in this same position, given the players. But regardless, this is something that when they reach that final settlement, it's probably going to be on order of magnitude far more lenient on Iran than the JCPOA happened to have been, which I want to make clear once again and repeat that we don't lose this down the memory hole. Donald Trump doesn't know what the hell was in the JCPOA.
3: Of course he doesn't.
8: Doesn't know what JCPOA, that acronym, actually stands for. It's just about, you know, as we've all talked about, it's all about Obama and Donald's hatred and jealousy of Barack Obama.
3: Yeah, it is. And the fact that, yes, we are losing this. The war is lost. I mean, it's good in a sense that it's being lost so quickly that we aren't in a Vietnam situation, at least at this point,
8: for us,
3: but for the Iranians and anybody else and the Israelis, for that matter.
8: Donald was on a podcast, and there are clips showing up on Blue Sky from Aaron Rupar right now of that podcast. And in it, he's challenged on whether Netanyahu tricked him into entering the war.
3: Right.
8: Which, by the way, defers blame away from Donald Trump, even though he denied that. Of course, he denied that Netanyahu tricked him into doing it. But even the question itself defers blame onto Netanyahu. And I kind of thought, and maybe this podcast was recorded before the previous
3: yelling?
8: 24, 48 hours. Yeah, because as we heard from Axios this week, Donald is not happy with Netanyahu.
3: Right.
8: And I was kind of forecasting that Donald was going to do this thing where he throws Netanyahu under the bus and blames the entire debacle on Netanyahu.
3: Mm-hmm.
8: And said, well, I tried to talk him out of it, or I tried to do this one thing strategically, and Netanyahu kind of was doing his own thing, and so because the strait is closed because of Netanyahu or some other thing. I mean, again, weirder things have happened with Donald Trump and foreign policy.
3: Right.
8: We were talking about 2017 and fire and fury and how he was going to go to war at any minute against Kim Jong-un in North Korea until suddenly they become besties.
3: Right.
8: And he flipped the script. And I wouldn't rule something like that out, too. Oh, the new government of Iran is more moderate than the previous government, which is untrue.
3: Right.
8: It's much more radical and extremist. But he's going to frame it that way. And maybe we should be friends. And that would, of course, curry favor with Vladimir Putin and China, which Donald is very want to do. And so who the hell knows where this goes? And I think that's part of the process for Donald, the madman theory, or whatever you want to call it.
3: No, I agree. And we'll talk to Malcolm about that in the next hour to see what his thoughts are on your theory, because I think it's a viable theory. I don't think it's out, especially with North Korea.
8: Yeah, I mean, look, you never give them the benefit of the doubt. Because this is all for Donald. This is all about the show. It's all about his status. It has very little to do with sound foreign policy. As far as that being part of the equation, I would say 0.5% at the very best. Mm-hmm. Everything else has to do with some other ulterior motive, whether it's monkeying with the stock market, monkeying with oil prices in order to enrich himself and his friends. I mean, this is a sociopathic regime that is capable of doing anything in order to make it through the day or make it through the week.
3: Absolutely. Well, thank you, Bob, and I'll see you in a few hours.
8: Yeah, that's on a happy note.
2: Yeah.
8: All right, Jody, we'll see you 5 more times later today.
3: All right, have a good
2: Yeah, Jody, you're on 24 hours a day today, right?
3: Yeah.
2: Okay.
3: Yeah.
8: In fact, she's doing 4 other podcasts
3: right now.
2: Yeah.
3: Right now. All right, I'll see you later, Bob.
8: Bye-bye.
2: Thanks, Bob. You know, Jody, you can say no.
3: No.
2: Okay.
3: See? Right. I just did.
2: Okay.
3: See? It works. It's 49 minutes after the hour. So, Charles, as Chuck Schumer...
9: Oh, by the way, that guy Bill Pulte who's going to run...
3: Yeah, let's talk about him.
9: Yeah. First of all, he's not giving up his job at Fannie Mae.
3: What?
9: He's going to have both jobs.
2: Oh, my God. I didn't read that part.
9: Not like Director of Intelligence is like an important job or anything. But I don't know which one of them will be his side gig.
3: Lord.
9: Except that I'm terrified that one day we're going to find out that one of the mullahs just got a home loan.
2: Yeah.
3: There you go. You know what? I wouldn't put it
9: but
3: past
9: these
3: people.
9: But he's the guy who thought up the strategy of ginning up those phony mortgage fraud suits.
3: Oh.
9: Against Eric Swalwell and Letitia James.
3: Oh, yes. Now that's why I know. Yeah.
9: From the Federal Reserve, whose name I can never remember.
3: Right.
9: He was the mastermind behind those.
3: Right. Now that's where his... name was in my brain. Thank you for reminding me of that. So you were talking.
9: So this is a bad hire, and you know he shouldn't be confirmed. He has two federal jobs. He's not qualified for either one of them.
3: Right.
9: It's amazing.
3: Do you think that Cassidy, Tillis, and Cornyn will all vote against him because they're free?
9: I think that's the first test of this alleged Gang of Six.
3: Mm-hmm.
9: You know.
3: I mean, I hope so, you know, because they don't need Donald any. I know they're afraid of his MAGAs, but, you know, that's no reason not to have a spine.
9: I agree.
3: So Chuck Schumer talks, like, breaking news was yesterday that Donald says, I'm not going to do the slush fund. But nobody said anything about him not being audited anymore, because that's part of the settlement in air quotes.
9: Yeah, you know, I think that's what he really wanted anyway.
3: Right.
9: I mean, he doesn't really care about the January 6th defendants
3: because
9: they're other people, and he doesn't care about other people.
3: Right, right. No, and it's disgusting what – I mean, the DOJ said they're going to abide by the court ruling, but they've reopened the case, so this is going to be a different thing. That could take out the whole IRS not auditing him and his family for the rest of their lives so that they can crime.
9: Yeah, as far as I can tell, his grandchildren are immunized. Against the IRS action.
3: Yeah, it is his family. So, anybody in his family. So Mary Trump should be happy.
2: Yeah.
9: Hey, there we go. I didn't even think of that.
3: She should be very happy. She's part of the family. I did see something funny, though, in New York. Joyce Vance and Mary Trump walked by a sign that said, get rid of Trump and Vance.
2: Yeah. That's awesome.
3: I know.
9: That's
3: they're like,
9: not this
3: Vance and not this Trump, but, you know, the other ones. So I thought that was very funny of them to do.
9: I continually get Joyce Vance and Bob McQuaid mixed up.
3: They work together, so that could be why.
9: Well, the way I remember is Joyce Vance is the one with the chickens.
3: Yes, she does have the chickens, and her hair's longer.
9: Yes.
3: Just so you know what she looks like. So with the Schumer has laid out plans to kill the slush fund. If it's he's right. I think it should be codified in law that this can't happen.
9: Yeah, well, you know, Norm Eisen. Who's like been one of the primary illegal gadflies against this administration is suing them over it because he doesn't trust them when they say that the
3: Hey, everybody. It's Fun Drive here on Free Speech TV.
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3: 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Thank you. So, Charles, as Chuck Schumer...
9: Oh, by the way, that guy Bill Pulte who's going to run...
3: Yeah, let's talk about him.
9: First of all, he's not giving up his job at Fannie Mae.
3: What?
9: He's going to have both jobs.
2: Oh, my God. I didn't read that part.
9: Director of Intelligence is like an important job or anything. But I don't know which one of them will be his side gig.
3: Lord.
9: Except that I'm terrified that one day we're going to find out that one of the mullahs just got a home loan.
2: Yeah.
3: There you go. You know what? I wouldn't put it
9: past
3: these
9: people. Guy, he's the guy who thought up the strategy of ginning up those phony mortgage fraud suits.
3: Oh.
9: Against Eric Swalwell and Letitia James.
3: Oh, yes, now that's why I know.
9: From the Federal Reserve, whose name I can never remember.
3: Right. What's
9: he was the mastermind behind those.
3: Right. Now that's where his name was in my brain. Thank you for reminding me of that. So you were talking...
9: This is a bad hire, and you know, he shouldn't be confirmed. He has two federal jobs. He's not qualified for either one of them.
3: Right.
9: It's amazing.
3: Do you think that Cassidy, Tillis, and Cornyn will all vote against him because they're free?
9: I think that's the first test of this alleged gang of six.

0: And we have about 4 minutes left in this segment.
1: Yes, we have.
2: Stephanie Miller.
3: It is 55 minutes after the hour on the Stephanie Miller Show. I'm Jody Hamilton sitting in. 323-410-0458 is the number. And Bruce in Maryland, hi.
4: Oh, I got on. Hey,
3: yes,
4: how are you doing?
3: I'm good.
0: Good.
3: Go on.
4: Hey, so regarding Plattner, I kind of wonder if he's the real deal. I see a lot these days of people who have been well-trained to say the right things. The question is, do they really understand and believe it? A lot of the populist talk. Mm-hmm. I see a lot of that on the other side. And I see, you know, in the whole, you know, YouTube, social media culture, people are very well-versed in sounding like they know what they're talking about. But the question is, are people really able to scrutinize whether people really do know what they're talking about?
3: Yeah, I mean, some of my concerns about Plattner, because of the things that have come out that are not good for him, are he might be a Fetterman in disguise, too. Now, granted, Fetterman did change after his stroke, so I think the stroke had a lot to do with his change politically.
0: Yeah, I'm uncomfortable diagnosing him like that.
3: But it was so dramatic, the change, you know? And granted, he's like that. He did campaign as a progressive, and now he's basically a MAGA at this point. So I do worry about certain people that we don't know that much about. But, you know, if Plattner does win the primary, their primary is in, what, a week or two?
0: Yeah.
3: Something like that. If he does win it, I hope he beats Susan Collins, because she's awful. Mm-hmm. She's betrayed women in this country like crazy. And everybody else. So, you know, if he does win the primary, great. And then y'all vote for him in the general. You know, like, we still don't know in California who our mayor is going to run against, because it looks like Mayor Bass looks like she's going to be one of the top two.
0: Yeah.
3: And as far as our governor, that's still going to take time. Becerra right now is in the lead. Hilton is close. And Hilton and Steyer are almost tied right now, right?
1: They've been neck and neck, yeah, for the past couple days.
3: Yeah. So, I mean, the vote
0: and
3: is
0: even
3: still
0: right now.
3: Yeah, it's still right now. It's still pretty tied. Yeah. It's like within a percentage point of each, right?
0: A couple of percentage points, I think.
1: I haven't been watching. I can't watch.
3: It's close.
0: And usually the later ones to, you know, go into the system are Democratic votes.
3: So. Yes, they are. And people did wait this year longer than usual to vote. It is 58 minutes after the hour. We'll be right back on the Stephanie Miller Show.
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6: 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Donald Trump duped me. This isn't what I expected. This isn't what he sold me. This isn't what he ran on. You fools. No, he didn't change. He didn't dupe you. And unless you spend the better part of a decade aggressively committed to ignoring the evidence of your own goddamn eyes and ears, you were not fooled. Donald Trump is exactly who he has always been. Exactly the same. He is incapable of change. He's always been a con man. Always. Marco Rubio even managed to tell you in 2016 before he sold his soul. Everybody knew. Everybody's always known. Everybody. A fake university, a charity scandal, business fraud, lies, stacked on lies, stacked on lies. A man who moves through people, institutions, loyalty, truth itself. Like, appetite is the whole point. And you didn't care. Because he wrapped the whole steaming pile of bullshit in enough rage, enough resentment, enough vengeance, enough intolerance, enough sneering cruelty aimed squarely at people you hated, that you were willing to buy whatever the f*** he was selling. You liked the hate. You liked the humiliation. You liked the permission structure. You liked the spectacle. You liked that somebody finally stood at a podium and said out loud the ugly shit rattling around in your own resentments. So spare me this sudden confusion. You didn't care when he mocked a disabled reporter or bragged about grabbing women by the pussy. You didn't care when he attacked a teenager with autism, demeaned a POW, went after a Gold Star family, reduced a grieving military widow to, he knew what he signed up for. You didn't care when he skipped the dignified transfers of remains or when he called the service members who had fallen in war suckers and losers. You didn't care when classified national security secrets ended up in his fucking bathroom, boxed up beside clutter, chandeliers, ego, and breathtaking carelessness. You didn't care when he stole from a charity or ran a fake university, when contractors got stiffed, casinos collapsed, business fraud followed him around like bad cologne and broken promises. You didn't care when he golfed through a pandemic while Americans died by the thousands, when it is what it is, drifted across a country thick with grief, ventilators, funeral homes, ambulance sirens. You didn't care when children were slaughtered in classrooms and the answer became some variation of, we have to get over it. You didn't care when he incited a brutal, deadly attack on our Capitol so he could cling to an office he'd already been voted out of, while windows shattered, officers were beaten, blood-streaked hallways, and lawmakers ran. You didn't care because he hated who you hated, mocked who you mocked, sneered where you sneered, demeaned and targeted the people you viewed as beneath you. As long as the cruelty landed where you wanted it to land, as long as the humiliation belonged to somebody else, as long as he fed grievance, resentment, revenge, and dressed it up as righteousness, you didn't care. And then one day, some of you made the fatal mistake. You questioned him. Maybe you demanded accountability for the survivors of Jeffrey Epstein. Maybe you wondered out loud whether launching an illegal, unconstitutional war that sent 13 of our troops home in flag-draped coffins was a prudent decision. Maybe you shuddered at the thought of handing over $1.8 billion of our tax dollars to cop-beaters and shit-smearers. Maybe for 10 whole seconds you stopped clapping. And that was it. Toast. Because the thing Mike Pence figured out, the thing Mike Pompeo figured out, the thing Marjorie Taylor Greene and Lauren Boebert are figuring out is this. Donald Trump never cared about you. Not even a little. He cared about your usefulness. That's it. That's the whole relationship. Useful until you hesitate. Loyal until you question. Valuable until you stop clapping. And the second usefulness expires, the second loyalty wobbles, the second you stop feeding the appetite or defending the lie, he does what he's always done. He chews people up. And when he's finished, he spits them the fuck out. So spare me the podcast pity parade. Spare me the blinking confusion. Spare me the I didn't know. You knew. You just thought the consequences would never arrive at your doorstep. You thought the appetite would always point somewhere else. You hand-fed that beast raw meat for the better part of a decade because it snarled at the people you disliked and humiliated the people you thought deserved humiliation. Of course it turned around hungry. This was never a question of if. It was always a question of when. And now the leopard is eating your face because it was always going to eat your stupid fucking face.

0: pardoned this guy, was convicted of repeatedly sexually abusing two middle school kids. Police say he told his then 12-year-old victim he would give him and the other kid some of the $10 million mm-hmm. he was expecting the government to pay him in exchange for keeping quiet. And now he's getting nothing. How many of these doofuses from the insurrection, how many of them you think already went out and bought a bunch of jet skis and sex robots on their credit cards expecting to get that check from Donald Trump?
1: Uh-huh. Thank you, Jimmy Kimmel. It's 6 minutes after the hour on the Stephanie Miller Show. I'm Jody Hamilton sitting in with Chris and Bella and Lonnie and Bonnie and Clyde.
2: Yep, they're here.
1: They're
2: Stephanie
1: here.
2: Left.
1: Stephanie's on her way to the Carolina,
2: yep.
1: South North Carolina.
2: Yeah, the Durham area.
1: Durham, okay. Mm-hmm. Yeah, Raleigh-Durham.
2: Yep.
1: So Scott Pelley's been fired.
2: Yeah.
1: Not surprised. A little contentious firing as well. Yeah, for those of you that we talked about this a little bit yesterday, there was a meeting the other day mm-hmm. with their new boss, Nick Bilton,
2: mm-hmm.
1: and he was Scott Pelley let him know what he thought of him, basically.
2: Yeah.
1: He said, your antipathy to the future of the show has come through loud and clear, is one of the things that Scott Pelley apparently said. Mm-hmm. So this is Bilton's announcement. He said, I know how much Scott meant to many of you, and I don't say this lightly. I made repeated attempts to have direct conversations with him over the weekend, and this afternoon I tried to find common ground. That was not a path Scott chose. What I regret most is that the situation interfered with the conversation I hope to have with you about season 59 and the future of the show. I realize this is a great deal of change in a very short time, and I wouldn't pretend otherwise. Pelley told the New York Times he still cared about the show. He said, I've been in combat in Afghanistan. I've been in combat in Iraq. I've been in the Iraq war zone, and I've been in the war zone in Ukraine multiple times, risking my life and the happiness of my family because of my devotion to the broadcast. And he actually said in that meeting that Barry Weiss is murdering 60 Minutes. And I think firing him is just proving his own point. Mm-hmm. He's a wonderful person on that show.
2: Yeah.
1: He's got such integrity.
2: Solid. And Barry Weiss had a call with the staff of 60 Minutes this morning. And she pretty much said that. She said, you know, his work speaks for itself.
1: Absolutely.
2: It's been amazing work. But she also said, I know that I speak for myself, and I hope I speak for everyone here when I say that I'm only interested in working in a newsroom that is built on trust and mutual respect. We cannot do our work without it. That foundation was broken on Monday, and despite our attempts to engage with Scott Pelley and find a way back, unfortunately, we weren't able to do so, and we had to part ways. We did not want that to happen, but that is the path he chose. That unfortunate outcome does not discount from the amazing contributions and work that Scott Pelley has done for CBS and for 60 Minutes over the course of his career.
1: According to the meeting that they had with Bilton, Pelley was applauded multiple times by other staffers during the meeting with what he said. Mm-hmm. And so Bilton also, in his termination email, he said, yesterday you hijacked my first meeting with staff to disparage me, my qualifications and my intentions. He's not qualified for the job, as far as I can tell. But he could probably be the new DNI secretary.
2: He has more qualifications than Bill Pulte.
1: I think he does. He said, yesterday's performative display of hostility, that's funny, enacted in front of the staff instead of a civil private conversation demonstrated that you have no interest in contributing to the future success of the show or approaching my new tenure with a mind open to collaboration and progress. Bill Owens, who used to produce 60 Minutes, he defended Pelley's takedown of Bilton and Weiss. While receiving the Truth to Power Award, Owens said about Pelley, I couldn't be prouder of him, and I know all the people at 60 Minutes couldn't be prouder of him. So, I mean, it's 60 Minutes, like we said yesterday, even though we know that the Joe Rogan thing is, apparently that was going around in March.
3: False. Very
1: yeah,
3: false.
1: Apparently that was a March leak. It was
2: okay.
1: Not a new one,
2: all right.
1: According to something I read this morning. But they do want to go after that crowd, though. I mean, that's why they hired Barry Weiss, correct? Is to try to go after the MAGA crowd. And 60 Minutes just isn't their cup of tea unless they completely change it.
2: 60 Minutes is for an older demographic.
1: Always has been.
2: Yeah.
1: It always has been for people 50 and older
2: mm-hmm.
1: that want to be informed.
2: Mm-hmm.
1: It's never not been for that. I mean, I've watched it over the years. Again, I miss Andy Rooney. But, yeah, I mean, they're not going to get the MAGA crowd unless they completely just change what 60 Minutes has been about
2: yeah.
1: for almost 60 years now.
2: Yeah.
1: So they're silly to do it. Qatar Ravache.
2: Oh, yeah.
1: George Santos is being investigated by this DOJ, shockingly, for insider trading using Kalish. Is that what they call it? Kalshi.
2: Uh-huh.
1: That's what it is. Apparently,

0: in February, right after he got out of prison, Santos took to social media to express his enthusiasm about going to the State of the Union then. And so all the people on Cauchy started betting, is he going to show up? And he literally wrote, I'm going to be there for the State of the Union in the gallery, guys. And then he posted he posted on Twitter the day before the remarks. And then Traders in Prediction, they started doing that. He apparently opened up an account on Cauchy and then bet against himself showing up.
1: Yeah, he did.
0: Which is...
1: yes, allegedly, he did.
0: Yeah. So he apparently said he was stuck in the airport or something that day when he wasn't there. So they've opened
1: But that's a good way to bet on yourself to win a huge amount of money.
0: I mean, how dumb is he? He's dumb. He's not the brightest bulb in the room by any stretch of the imagination. And Cauchy was the ones that notified the FBI and DOJ that, hey, this guy opened this account and then he bet on this.
1: These Polymarket and these groups need to have huge staffs in order to root out all of this insider trading that's possible with...
0: Well, I don't think they care that much.
1: No, but it's but if they don't want the government looking over their shoulder every day, they need to monitor this themselves.
0: Well, they need to be regulated.
1: Absolutely.
0: I mean betting
1: but
0: on
1: these tech companies always want to work on a shoestring, so they're not going to have these huge divisions that root out.
0: Well, they don't care.
1: No,
0: as long as they're making money, because they make money on any and all bets. It doesn't matter what the bet turns out to be. They make money
1: but betting using insider information is theft.
0: Absolutely. It's like, it's, you know, it's throwing a fight. It's the same thing.
1: Yeah.
0: You know, you get paid to throw a fight. You get paid to throw a game. It's the same exact thing. And he threw that fight, basically, for himself. okay, let's see. Oh, look. Robert in Missouri. Hi.
2: Hi, sweetheart.
0: Hi.
1: Sweetheart.
2: Can you hear me good?
0: Yes, we can.
2: Yeah, I'm on speakerphone, but I get my voice right up to the microphone.
0: Perfect.
2: Robert from Missouri. Actually, I lived in Montclair a lot of my life. So I know Griffith Park. I know everything about Sunset Strip.
0: Oh.
2: Everything across the port. And I got to take you back to a time which was 2016. And we were at the, I think they called it the Elsabon at the time. And I was there, and I was there all day long. You know, I watched John and Stephanie set up the production on who's going to stand where, or this and that. And the first person I met was like Jody Miller. And I'm like, oh my God, she's way cuter in person than she's on TV. And then
0: you talked to me
2: for like 2 minutes, and then all of a sudden, this long-haired hippie guy, his name was Lonnie.
0: Yeah.
2: She's like, that's my husband. I'm like, oh, my God. You better grab a guitar and start playing some Led Zeppelin.
1: Yeah, Lonnie is such a hippie.
0: Yeah.
2: I mean, you know, I'm just trying to highlight the things, everything gone by. I can tell you. Excuse me. I can tell you straight up, if you want to do stuff in the country, here's one way you do it. You don't do gerrymandering maps. You do the public consensus of how many people are in that state. Then you can decide to how many people can run for the House of Representatives, and then. They just can't do one little aspect, you know, of their jurisdiction. They have to do the whole state.
0: Okay. No,
2: and
0: I
2: then they get.
0: I see what he's saying there with gerrymandering. Yeah. I mean, because the way we, up until this year, California was a nonpartisan commission that divvied up the state equally with no, picking the voters versus picking your representatives. And we will go back to that because that's the right. I wish the rest of the country would, and maybe the Republicans will start thinking about that too because of what we've done. I mean, because California, the voting yesterday with all those new districts, it's up in the air for a lot of these people that had been in. Daryl Issa is not running again because his district was changed. So No, I mean, with gerrymandering and all that, I'm against it. But in this circumstance, we have to have it in order to fight the people that love gerrymandering to a fault, that's unfortunately. Right. Sue in Rockville, hi.
3: Hello.
0: Hello.
1: Hi.
3: Oh, hi, here we are.
0: Yeah.
3: Hi, how are you guys?
0: We're good.
3: It's been a good week. Thank you for being there all week.
0: Thank you,
3: Jody.
0: Thank you.
3: Listen, I'm starting to think that Barry Weiss is a liberal plant, that she's playing the long con, because no one is this stupid. It cannot be this stupid to destroy a major news network and cost the Ellisons billions of dollars in revenue. So either they are that stupid, which is entirely possible, because look at their leader, who is a functional illiterate and a moron, or she's a plant, and she's playing this long con where she got herself in this position so she could destroy the Ellisons and begin the takedown of the billionaires who are destroying American democracy. What do you think?
0: I don't know about that. That'd be awesome, but I don't know. I mean, I mean, taking down CBS would be awful, I think.
1: I think you're giving whoever's behind that conspiracy way too much credit.
0: Yeah, Sue, I don't think so.
1: Yeah.
0: It just doesn't seem like that would be something that they would, that she would do.
1: No.
0: Because she's a right winger anyway, wasn't she? Didn't we know her as a right winger prior to joining?
1: Not necessarily. She's always, her thing has always been like pro-Israel.
0: Oh, okay.
1: Yeah. Yeah.
4: Sorry.
1: Like she would
4: visceral reaction.
1: Yeah, like she was kind of famous like during college for outing people who were, you know, anti-Zionist or something like that.
4: Oh.
1: Yeah.
4: Oh, no.
1: Yeah.
4: God forbid.
1: Uh-huh.
4: Sorry. Class.
1: Yeah.
0: I did not.
1: So that's been her big thing.
0: Right. And again, she's not qualified to run this network.
1: Right.
0: I mean, not by any stretch of the imagination. So that was their first mistake amongst many others. And on that note, it is 18 minutes after the hour. This portion...
5: Did you, like, sit in on the trial and stuff?
0: No, we were in Hawaii at the time. I was in school. I was 14 when they went to trial, finally. It was... Yeah, we were on the Big Island at the time. I saw it on television because it was televised.
1: Sure.
0: I remember her haircut and everything.
1: And that's right when Entertainment Tonight started. So Entertainment Tonight was
0: they had
1: covering
0: it everywhere.
1: That trial, yeah.
0: They sure were. Uh-huh. They sure were. So did I assume you saw that Mam Dani has repealed bedtime for kids because of the Knicks games?
5: Well, I mean, that's straight out of, like, Fiorella LaGuardia reading the funny papers.
0: Yeah.
1: Yes, it is.
0: It is. Uh-oh, we lost him.
1: Uh-oh.
0: Uh-oh.
1: Oh, no.
0: Oh, no. Oh no, we've lost Charlie.
1: Oh, okay.
0: He's gone away somewhere.
1: Let's see.
0: So, so he was writing earlier. He said Republicans' party line immigration enforcement is stuck because of Donald's stupid slush fund, and there's a mini rebellion. This is why he's thinking that Bill Cassidy and others will vote to make this illegal, and it doesn't seem legal to begin with, right?
4: No.
0: I mean, the IRS saying sure. Go ahead, commit
4: crimes.
0: Come on.
4: Come on.
0: And the other thing is because it's technically not a settlement at this moment in time, because no judge has signed off on it, and that's the only way you can do that, it can be taken away because it's not legal at the moment. So, oh, there he is. He's back.
5: I do not know what happened.
1: Oh, okay.
0: That's okay.
1: You're back.
0: That's all that matters. I missed you so much.
5: I was terrible. Oh.
0: So what do you think of the potential of Joe Rogan being hired for 60 Minutes? We don't think he's going to do it because he's making too much money and
1: won't move to New York.
0: And is enjoying working for himself.
5: Well, I mean, he's not going to join there as a reporter, is he?
0: They want him to be a commentator. Yeah.
5: Yeah, Barry's going to, like, you know, lard up the lineup with a bunch of quote-unquote influencers. Hey, boy, do I hate that word.
1: Yeah.
0: So do I. I hate lawfare and weaponization.
5: I did not get in this business
0: too.
5: To be an influencer.
0: Right.
5: You know?
0: Right.
5: I got into this business to be a reporter.
0: Right.
5: I did not get into this business to create content across many platforms.
0: Right.
5: You know, I got into this to be a writer. That's my old fuddy-duddy coming out.
0: That's okay. I agree with you. I hate the term influencer, and especially when it first started and people would go to, like, bed and breakfast and expect to get stuff for free because they're an influencer. And
5: well,
0: it's
5: they,
0: like
5: they get recognized, you know, on their chyrons now.
0: Yeah.
5: You know, social media influencer. Ugh. Oh, okay.
0: Hey, if you do something funny, I'm down with that. But, you know, in what do I mean, people buy things based on someone just saying buy it. I mean, it's advertising, I suppose, and they get paid for that. But, yeah, it's ridiculous. So I heard a rumor that Serena Williams might be coming back to play tennis.
6: I think it's more than a rumor. I think it's been confirmed.
0: Yeah, that's pretty cool. What do you what?
5: Well,
0: do you,
5: that would be cool. I mean, is she going to come back for Wimbledon or what?
6: No, she's coming back for.
0: She's going to play a doubles tournament.
6: Yes,
0: on grass
6: in London, but it's not at Wimbledon. It's at the other thing.
0: It's
6: that
0: another
6: they have.
0: Grass court. Which?
5: Oh, okay. Yeah.
0: But you know
5: well,
0: that
5: if she comes back to play doubles, that'd be great.
0: Yeah,
5: because you know, like Martina played doubles till she was, you know, almost 50.
0: Yeah, and she's 44, I believe. Serena is. And she, I mean, when I was listening to the news breaking this morning, I was like, she's won 23 Grand Slam titles.
5: I know.
0: Seven at Wimbledon alone.
5: And long ago when I was still covering tennis and you were just hearing, about the Williams sisters, everybody talked about Venus. And Serena was kind of this afterthought.
0: Right. I remember. It was all Venus for the longest time.
5: Yeah. Venus started having like knee trouble and stuff and. All of a sudden, this freight train came up behind her.
0: Yeah, she's, I mean, watching her play, her on the worst day, is she's still just incredible, this woman. She's such an athlete. It's amazing. And then 44, I mean, it's harder. It's just harder to move. But she's lost weight because I've seen the commercials.
6: Yes.
0: So, you know, she's probably.
6: The GLP-1 commercials that she does?
0: The Roe commercials, I think.
5: Is she on the Fat Shot?
0: She's on one of them.
6: She's a spokesperson for
0: A spokesperson for Roe, which sells the drugs. So.
5: Oh, okay.
0: Yeah, like I think Charles Barkley's on there too, a few other people. She's lost 35 pounds, according to the commercials. So she's obviously in slightly better shape, but you know she's training like crazy because she's an amazing athlete, and I wish her well. I hope she does play until she's in her 50s. I think that would be fantastic.
5: She'll fill the arena, that's for sure.
0: She definitely, she will put butts in the seats, that's for darn sure.

0: It is 24 minutes after the hour on the Stephanie Miller Show. We have Malcolm Nance coming up at the bottom of the hour, and we have Alan in Maine. Hi, Alan in Maine.
1: Oh, we need someone from Maine.
2: Good morning.
0: Hi, good morning.
2: Well, you got
0: We got a Mainer.
1: Yes.
2: Our primary is next Tuesday.
0: Okay.
2: And without hesitation, I will be voting for Graham Plattner.
0: Okay.
2: Now, having said that, I think he has used some really bad judgment.
1: Sure.
0: Yes.
1: Sure.
2: And has his wife, by the way.
0: Mm-hmm.
2: You know, apparently they're too young to remember history. You recall when Monica Lewinsky was opened to her friend Linda Tripp,
0: right,
2: and told her everything about her affair,
0: right,
2: with Bill Clinton,
0: mm-hmm,
2: and then Linda Tripp went and just told all these right-wing people, and that's what caused the impeachment.
0: Exactly.
2: Why aren't people knowledgeable about this kind of thing and realize you can't do this anymore?
1: Yeah.
0: Yeah.
1: People are human, though.
2: You know?
0: Yeah.
2: I know, but if you have your eyes on higher office, mm-hmm, you have to take into account the fact that nothing ever goes unspoken.
0: Mm-hmm.
2: Somebody will find it out.
1: How long has he had his eyes on higher office,
0: yeah,
1: on any office, though?
2: Well, I don't think that long, but from the,
1: yeah,
2: sounds of it, from when these texts were done, he did.
1: Okay.
2: This was
0: recent.
2: This was 2025.
0: Yeah,
1: this is last
2: 2025.
1: Year.
0: Yeah, this is recent.
2: So he had to have been thinking of it then. You know, I don't blame him for anything he did, you know, in the post-military days.
1: Mm-hmm.
2: Including the tattoo. I mean, I'm very well educated, but I didn't know anything about the tattoo having been a Nazi symbol. And I'm guessing he didn't either.
1: No, it wasn't a swastika.
0: It was something else.
2: It wasn't a swastika.
1: Yeah, no. A swastika would have been, that would have been
0: obvious.
1: Over the, you know, yeah. I would say no to that.
2: Was,
1: but it was some kind of more esoteric symbol. For
2: Yes, it was simply... simply a muscle man, I think.
1: Okay.
2: That just was used as a symbol, but he didn't know. And I'm sure none of his friends knew, or they wouldn't have done it. So, I mean, you have to give him some
1: a benefit of the doubt?
2: Yes,
1: yeah,
2: exactly,
1: yeah,
2: for that. Right. And you know, I don't know. I never served... my draft number during Vietnam,
0: uh-huh,
2: was 355, so,
1: oh, wow,
2: there was no way I was going to get drafted.
1: Yeah.
0: Yeah,
2: so I admire people who do it, even for unjust wars. And he went and he fought, and God knows what that does to people.
0: Yeah.
2: My brother went to Vietnam, and I know it really screwed him up.
1: Sure.
0: It does
2: to
0: that.
2: This day.
0: Yeah, I mean, it
2: so,
0: does that, definitely.
2: But right. I went to his one of his first town hall,
0: uh-huh,
2: and he just connected with people.
1: Sure.
2: And that was not a contrived
1: right
2: presentation.
1: And that's his superpower,
2: gave.
1: I think. When he talks,
2: yeah,
1: to people, he connects to everyone in the room.
0: Yeah.
2: Yeah. People went in, I think there were 600 people in this theater here in Little Algonquin, Maine.
1: Mm-hmm.
0: Uh-huh.
2: And he, people went in, I think, out of curiosity.
1: Sure.
0: Sure.
2: But by the time they left, he had them all on their feet.
1: Yeah.
0: Yeah. Well, that's
2: he's
0: good.
2: Carried on.
0: That's good, and I hope that if he gets if he wins next week,
1: mm-hmm,
0: that he beats Susan Collins, because we don't need her anymore. She's done nothing except ruin people.
1: Right.
0: You know?
1: Yeah.
0: She's really not been a good senator for anybody. And unfortunately, senators do affect all of us. It's not just their, mm-hmm, state. They affect all of us. It is 29 minutes after the hour. We will be right back with Malcolm Nance on the Stephanie Miller Show.
3: Hi, and welcome back. Just 963 days left to go in our countdown to liberty. Today, Acting Attorney General Todd Blanche says that potential $1.776 billion slush fund for those who were found guilty in the January 6th insurrection is dead. End of story, period. Meanwhile, Donald Trump, not speaking to that, says that Iran is about dead, that they're out of options and that they have no military left. We've heard this many times. In fact, today, testifying before Congress, Marco Rubio, remember Marco Rubio? This is a story about Marco Rubio. Marco Rubio told everybody that the war is over. Now, 2 weeks ago, he said, we just wanted to get things back to the way they were when they were the way they were. So Donald Trump saying it's over and done and that Iran is out of gas means absolutely nothing at this point. We'll have to wait and see if anything at all happens, or will Todd Blanche just come out and say it's absolutely done, that's it. Who knows? Stick around. It's been an interesting day, and it's just Monday. See you next time.
4: The U.S. has often pursued policies that favor the wealthy and increase economic inequality, which economists and theologians have come to label the exact freaking opposite of Jesus' teachings about caring for the poor. Christian America has been caught up in the long con of trickle-down economics, a rigged system that gives massive tax breaks to the wealthiest who need them the least, and all too often punishes struggling people with cuts to social services, fare hikes, and a degrading minimum wage. Years of leadership and media demonizing the poor as worthless, lazy welfare cheats has helped millions of Christians make peace with the suffering of the least of us.
5: Well, I tell you, I am rarely, if ever, more impressed by the actual product than what was shown in the ads, but that is 100% the case with my new Muddy Mat. 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

0: You have made our adversary in a stronger negotiating position. We are the strongest nation on the planet Earth, and we're in a stalemate with Iran. And now we're begging to get back into a deal that you all trashed in the first place.
1: There's no one begging.
2: We're not begging.
3: We're not begging. I'm not
2: begging. You're the one who's begging.
3: You're the beggar. Oh my, that's Rubio.
2: Uh-huh, yeah.
3: Lord. Yep. And Cory Booker talking about the war that's over, according to Rubio.
2: Yeah.
3: And you know who has some thoughts probably on this? This guy.

0: Hi, Malcolm.
1: Hi, Jody.
0: How are you?
1: You know, you guys exasperate me with some of these crazy statements you put on before him.
2: I know.
1: I don't know if you've discussed it yet, but we were at Open Warfare last night.
2: Oh, yeah.
1: In the Persian Gulf. Mm-hmm. Attacks on ships. Mm-hmm. U.S. was attacking Iran, mm-hmm. Kuwait,
2: and
1: Bahrain,
2: wasn't St. Petersburg United attacked by Ukraine?
1: Oh, yeah, but that's not involved.
2: Okay.
1: Nothing to do with your oil other than the Ukrainians punishing the Russians. But Bahrain, Kuwait, yeah. United Arab Emirates were all struck with ballistic missiles yesterday, mm-hmm. in a significant escalation. But, and then you have Marco Rubio going, there's no war.
0: The war's over. The war's over, according to him.
2: Yeah, we're not begging.
1: Well, early on they were saying it wasn't even a war. It right. was an excursion.
0: Right. An excursion.
1: The most ludicrous.
0: Yeah. Yeah. It's just, it's the what do you think about Donald's supposed conversation, which he has confirmed with Netanyahu?
2: Right.
0: Do you think that did happen the way it was reported? I mean, Donald now says it is the way it was reported. What do you think about that conversation?
1: Well, you know, it came out first when it came out immediately. You have people deny it from the White House.
0: Right.
1: And then you had Mark Levine, his sort of mouthpiece, mm-hmm. You know, come out and say, whoever released this should be tried for treason, which means that it did happen.
0: Right.
1: And Barak Ravid, who is definitely his stenographer, mm-hmm. Confirmed that this report came out. And then, of course, Netanyahu denied it. And Trump comes out yesterday on the New York Post podcast and confirms all of it.
0: Mm-hmm.
1: Confirms that it all happened.
2: Yeah, yeah.
1: So, yes, it happened. But this is part of the psychology that Mary Trump talks about with his malignant narcissism.
0: Mm-hmm.
1: He cannot be second to anyone.
0: Right.
1: And for a very long time, after Joe Kent made his testimony that

0: that Israel was leading us around by the nose ring, Trump just could not take this anymore. And finally, you know, I always joke that there are two demons on his shoulder, right? He's got Lindsey Graham and Netanyahu on one side, and he's got all the people who are losing money on the other side. Yeah. And when it comes down to it, Trump listens to money.
1: Well, Bob Seska has a theory.
0: Yeah.
1: That, like, remember back way back when in Donald's first regime, where he was kind of threatening North Korea all the time, and then all of a sudden they were besties?
0: Besties.
1: So it completely flipped what we thought was going to happen. Bob thinks that he's planning on maybe throwing Netanyahu under the bus and befriending the Iranian regimes, because he has come out and said the new leaders are more moderate, which we all know they aren't, but he keeps saying that, and he thinks he wants to best friend with them in order to please Putin and China and then get the oil flowing again. What do you think?
0: No, I don't think that's necessarily based in any reality.
1: Okay.
0: I mean, from what we've actually seen, is remember when Trump came out just a week ago and said he's the most popular president in Israel. He could get elected prime minister.
1: Then he should move there.
0: And that, you know, Netanyahu, well, like he said in his interview yesterday, Netanyahu would have been in jail if it wasn't for Trump.
1: Right.
0: Speaking in the third person.
1: Uh-huh.
0: So I believe that Trump understands his popularity, which is all he's concerned about. That is all he's concerned about. But by coming out, he can't do anything with the Iranians because they're brown people. So, you know, he doesn't want to have anything to do with them other than the economics of oil. But, you know, when you hear Jared Kushner and Steve Witkoff come out and say, we're thinking about creating a $300 billion investment fund in Iran, you know, they're talking about building resorts along the Iranian coast. These idiots operate like they think the Shah of Iran is still there, right?
1: Yeah.
0: That this is going to be, you know, the eastern Strait of Hormuz or eastern Persian Gulf is going to be the new French Riviera if they could just get enough money into it. So they look at everything as transactional. That nation is religious, and it has a culture and a history that's 5,000 years deep. And they don't care what we think. Trump is never going to co-opt that. But he does live in a fantasy world where he might think he could co-opt it. So stay tuned.
1: Okay. Now, there was reporting early this week that satellite imagery is showing that Iran is recovering after all the strikes, that they've got a lot of their stuff back because they go in and dig it out as soon as they can. And so the mishmash with Hegseth and Donald saying everything's been destroyed, obviously it's not. So that's they're striking us with ballistic missiles, so these things are working. This is a concern I have, needless to say. You know, they've unblocked 50 of the 69 entrances so far. That seems like they're doing pretty well.
0: Well, first, they built their ballistic missile launch centers in what we call ballistic missile cities underground using giant tunnel boring machines. These are not things that were constructed by guys with pickaxes. They use these in the same type of machine that created the tunnel from England to France, right?
1: There you go.
0: So they are 500 meters, 1,000 feet under a mountain before you get to the highly, you know, to the highly compressed concrete that encases the sarcophagus down underground. So apparently these bombs that we built over 20 years that were designed to penetrate these mountains, they could have, but they'd be like pinpoint penetrations. Or they could close these vents and shafts where you could launch the missiles out of it. Obviously, Iran was, I mean, if we planned for that for 40 years, they planned for 40 years to have a backhoe nearby.
1: Of course.
0: Right?
1: Of course.
0: And to dig these shafts out. And now they are almost back to full operational capability. There is nothing we have not thrown at Iran other than an atomic bomb that is in the U.S. inventory. We've used everything, and they can take it.
1: Yeah, but so, Donald keeps saying that we've got more ammunition than we've ever had before.
0: Yeah, well, I mean, we did that in Vietnam. We dropped three times the amount of bombs dropped in all of World War II on a country that now makes our Nikes, you know, and is a massive resort. But it's still a communist nation that kicked our ass because they wore flip-flops. We don't do well against flip-flops. Iran wears flip-flops.
1: So what do you think?

0: think of Bill Pulte taking over for Tulsi?
1: Holy cow. I mean, this, if there was ever an argument for not having a director of national intelligence, we're at that point. This is absolutely ludicrous. This guy's sole job over at whatever, whack job housing development authority that he was at was to use mortgage documentation to go in, find mortgage documentation on all of Trump's enemies and indict them, refer them for criminal referral using the information from that agency. And he would come in like with, Trisha James and say, well, she applied for a mortgage and she used slashes on her dates and not dashes, and that's mortgage fraud. Every one of those cases was thrown out. Every one. This man is literally a fat butt representation of weaponization of government. And
0: Absolutely.
1: he's going to come into the intelligence community. And because Tulsi Gabbard was too busy out there chasing, those 101 Dalmatian puppies, that he's going to come in there and he's going to use the information from U.S. spy agencies to go after people. And it will be the beginning of the end of the Director of National Intelligence. By the way, I'm qualified for that job. He is not. You have to be a career intelligence professional to fill that role. So, Gavin Newsom, whoever's out there listening, I could take that job and you'd never hear from me for 4 years, but you would feel protected. This guy is going to use NSA or CIA or FBI wiretapping or whatever, and he's going to come after people, and we're going to have to eliminate that job before I can get in and clean it up.
0: Well, I mean, the fact of the matter is he's still going to be working for federal housing. He's going to do
1: You like
0: both
1: that?
0: jobs.
1: He's a part-timer. He's the Marco Rubio
0: Yes.
1: of intelligence. And I just look forward to seeing him get that gray slash in his hair. But this is absolutely ludicrous, and it endangers all Americans. He can task U.S. intelligence to break the law, and it would be a very interesting to see if an agency of all integrity, NSA. For all that bull that Snowden said, is an agency of integrity. They will not monitor American citizens. But you could peel off their equipment and assets and turn it over to the army or other groups who might do it, like the FBI. This guy's a disaster, and Trump chose him for the sole purpose to attack his enemies. And we're going to have to all be on guard.
0: Now, if he appoints him just as an acting director, then he doesn't have to go
1: 110
0: through,
1: days.
0: he doesn't have to go through any Senate confirmation, correct?
1: Nor a security clearance screening.
0: Ay vey.
1: This guy's going to be handling the most secret documents in the entirety of the United States. And what's going to happen is, the funny part was Tulsi Gabbard's deputy was a career CIA case officer who, ideological or not, knew what he was doing. Now we've got this yokel who's going to come in there, and what's going to happen is that the people below him are just going to feed him essentially a readout of the front page of the New York Times and slap the caveats top secret on it. And I think this guy will be satisfied with it. It's the things he wants people to bore down into government to get from the intelligence community that's going to be the real test.
0: Sleep tight.
2: Yeah.
1: Yay.
0: I feel much better now. Thank you so much, Malcolm. I really appreciate
1: That's okay. They haven't been listening. Look, they don't even listen to our radio program, much less our phone call. For now.
2: Right,
0: For
2: right.
0: now, exactly. For now. All right. Well, thank you so much for being on with
2: And
0: me today.
2: subscribe to Malcolm's Substack.
0: Yes,
2: It's an
0: please.
2: amazing Substack.
0: Please, please. And watch all of his videos and everything.
2: Yeah. Yep.
0: Just follow him, everybody. All right. All right. Thank you, Malcolm.
1: Bye.
0: Bye.
2: Bye.
0: All right. It is 46 minutes after the hour that potentially go after a woman who was sexually assaulted. And that's, she was. She's been adjudicated that way. He's an adjudicated rapist. So for them to go after her and not anybody that's in the Epstein files at this point, that's what's getting on my nerves.
3: Oh, it's vindictive prosecution, really.
0: Yeah.
3: That's, it's assaulting her again. He's relentless. and it's disgusting. That's why it really makes me mad, especially the female people, you know, the female MAGA.
0: They bought.
3: Right. It's like, are you, it's Stockholm Syndrome. In order to be a female MAGA or Republican, really, you have to be a bigger misogynist than the regular old Republican men. And it's the truth. You know, you have to be like Sarah Palin, shooting wolves from helicopters, having no compassion. You got to be, you just have to be a horrible person. And you also have to think that white, straight white, rich, well, straight acting, rich white men are the most persecuted minority. That's another thing. You have to ascribe to that, that fallacy.
0: Absolutely. Yeah. Absolutely. Did you read or Pam Bondi threw Todd Blanche under the bus last week? It was
2: in her deposition.
0: It was hilarious.
2: Yeah.
0: She said that she told lawmakers on Friday that she, quote, delegated oversight of the release of the Epstein files to Todd Blanche. I had nothing to do with it. What? I find that because she didn't know who was going to be questioning her, apparently. Mm-hmm. That was kept from her so she couldn't have a burn book with her.
3: Oh, wow. Okay.
0: Like she did last time. You know, but the Dow's at $50,000. But yeah,
3: the Dow
0: is up.
2: The Dow.
0: Why do you not care about the Dow? She said, to the best of my knowledge, the department produced everything required under the act, which is not true. We know that there is at least another million or so, 5 million documents potentially, that have still
3: That's
0: not
3: right.
0: been released. I've heard a rumor that Thomas Massie is planning on reading the redacted names. Do you think that is something that he might do, or is he just toying with Donald until December?
3: I think he might. I was disappointed that Marjorie Taylor Greene didn't do it because she promised that she would, and it's a shame that she didn't. And I actually gave her some props when she was, you know, it was hard to be on her side. For
0: I know,
3: a minute, but she really did step up there. But I was, you know, I don't know why she didn't do it. Maybe she was afraid because, according to her, what she's saying, she's getting death threats and. From Trump supporters, right? Mm-hmm. That they were threatening her son and things. So maybe she was afraid to do it. I guess Thomas Massie, he's already shown a lot of courage. And that's rare in the Republican Party. It really is true because they're not courageous at all because they all fall in line. That's why I say, you know, they call themselves rugged individuals, but try being an individual in the Republican Party and they will kick you out.
0: Yeah.
3: So, right.
0: Absolutely.
3: Trans people are rugged individuals.
0: Mm-hmm.
3: So, you know, they get and what do? They eviscerate them. So,
0: yeah, they do. So with Hey Free Speech TV people, hello.
2: Hi there.
0: It's Fun Drive.
2: Oh, yeah.
0: Yay.
2: We need you.
0: We need you badly. And starting tomorrow, Free Speech TV will bring you live coverage from Netroots Nation. 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Thank you. Potentially go after a woman who was sexually assaulted, and she's been adjudicated that way. He's an adjudicated rapist. So for them to go after her and not anybody that's in the Epstein files at this point, that's what's getting on my nerves.
3: Oh. It's vindictive prosecution, really.
0: Yeah.
3: It's assaulting her again.
0: Mm-hmm.
3: He's relentless, and it's disgusting. That's why it really makes me mad, especially the female people, you know, the female MAGA.
0: Mm-hmm. They bought.
3: Right. It's like, it's Stockholm Syndrome. In order to be a female MAGA or Republican, really, you have to be a bigger misogynist than the regular old Republican men. And it's the truth. You know, you have to be like Sarah Palin shooting wolves from helicopters, having no compassion. You just have to be a horrible person. And you also have to think that straight acting, rich white men are the most persecuted minority. That's another thing. You have to ascribe to that. that fallacy.
0: Absolutely, absolutely. Did you read or Pam Bondi threw Todd Blanche under the bus last week?
4: Stephanie Miller.

0: It is 52 minutes after the hour on the Stephanie Miller Show. I'm Jody Hamilton sitting in for Ms. Miller, who is officially leaving.
1: She's out the door.
0: She's out the door. 323-410-0458 is the number. And thank you for playing that track from Tommy.
2: Oh, I just put it in. Yeah.
1: It was rando.
0: It's from the original sound. It's from the original record, Tommy, and that's Pete Townsend singing. And
1: Okay.
2: I didn't know that.
0: Yeah, see? Things you got to learn because I'm a big Who freak, so...
1: It doesn't have Anne Margaret rolling around in baked beans?
0: No. That would be the movie soundtrack. Okay, this is the original album.
1: The movie was weird.
0: Yeah. Did you see Listomania? Now that's weird.
1: Okay.
0: Same director.
1: Okay.
0: And Roger was in that as well.
1: Ken Russell.
0: Yeah.
1: Ken Russell, I mean, yeah, he's a great director. Some of the choices he made for Tommy were a little weird, though.
0: He actually kicked Roger in Tommy. There's a boot that comes in and kicks Roger's head.
1: Okay.
0: And that was Mr. Russell himself doing that. Things I know.
1: Yeah, well, I mean, you know...
0: Well, it's not because of that, I'm a Who freak.
1: Yeah.
0: No, I knew that before I met the man. I mean, I'm a big Who freak.
1: Yeah.
0: Like hardcore. Like, weird. I'm a weirdo. Marine Atlanta, hi.
3: Hey there. Thanks for taking my call.
0: Of course.
3: And I neglected to say it the other day, but happy Pride Month.
1: Happy Pride Month. Yay.
0: Yay.
3: So I was calling because we keep talking about looking at elections as a job interview.
0: Mm-hmm.
3: I think we need to refine that a little bit because when you think about it, these are probationary employees.
0: Yeah.
3: And they will never be anything but probationary employees.
0: Mm-hmm.
3: So if you think about it from that perspective, you're, first of all, for those incumbents, looking at what have they done for the either 730 days for a representative
0: mm-hmm.
3: or 2,190 days mm-hmm. for a senator.
0: Mm-hmm.
3: And therefore, what can you predict about their future performance as a probationary employee,
0: mm-hmm.
3: which, by the way, it's the only temp job that gets a pension.
0: That's true. It's very, very true.
1: Yeah.
0: It's very true. I mean, I know that in the House, you have to have served at least 5 years before you get your pension, which is why
3: in both chambers.
0: Yeah.
3: It's 5 years.
0: Yeah. It's at least 5 years. So at least there's a little bit of you got to do your job a little bit. But yeah, I mean, 5 years, usually you don't get a pension for any other job. That's 20, 30 years into a gig before you even think about getting a pension.
3: And certainly not a temp job.
0: Exactly. Thank you, Marie. She's the smartest girl all the time.
1: That's right.
0: She's totally smart. I like her. I got to meet her.
1: Oh, yes.
0: Sexy liberal.
1: Yes, I've met her too.
0: She's lovely.
1: Yeah.
0: So Gallup has a new poll out. Only one in six Americans say they are financially fulfilled. I'm part of the other five. I'm in that group. One third of U.S. adults describe themselves as financially stressed. Hi. Over half say they feel conflicted about their situation. Like Susan Collins.
1: Mm-hmm.
0: She's a little conflicted.
1: Oh, yeah.
0: Mm-hmm. So this is inflation, which Donald said he would fix on day one.
1: Right.
0: Stop the Ukraine war on day one. And then these other people that support him saying, oh, he's the greatest president ever since sliced bread. I mean, he's failing everywhere, and people still, for some strange reason, love him. In fact, Dr. Oz was asked.
1: Yeah.
0: We have this, too. We have the audio, don't we?
1: Which one?
0: Seven.
1: Okay.
0: Thank you.
4: His ability, and listen, I work with him frequently. Many of you get to see him almost every day. That amount of energy and that amount of mental acuity does not exist in a vacuum. You have to have a vessel to carry it, and the president has... unique ability to just keep going at all hours of the day with remarkable strength.
0: Huh? So falling asleep in public is fine?
1: Anytime anybody from this administration tries to tell me something wonderful about Trump, I always feel like I'm being fed a line.
0: You are?
1: Yes. Like I'm being, you know, like I'm at a used car lot and they're trying to sell me the undercoating.
0: Absolutely. I mean, it's insane. The question that he was asked, a MAGA reporter asked Dr. Oz how to, quote, cure Trump derangement syndrome. I mean, come on. They have Trump derangement syndrome.
1: Yeah, well, criticism is not a derangement syndrome.
0: I know.
1: It just means that the person who's receiving the criticism can't take it.
0: Exactly.
1: That's all.
0: 100% correct. You are. And he actually, Oz responded to opponents of Donald as stupid. the Lindell TV reporter.
1: Yeah, of course.
0: She said, any medical advice? And Oz goes, treating stupid is really hard, and then it becomes a real problem, and these folks are off. And then he starts talking about GLP-1s for some reason. What does that have to do with anything?
1: I'm sure he has stock in some GLP-1 companies, and so he's trying to get insurance companies to cover it.
0: Well, insurance companies do cover it.
1: Yeah.
0: But not forever.
1: But to a greater degree. He's trying to promote GLP-1s because he has stock in it. He'll get rich if people use it.
0: Well, people are using it.
1: I know.
0: No doubt, but
1: it was a cruddy commercial for GLP-1s.
0: God help us all. It's 58 minutes after the hour. Sean Smith Pierce is coming on this show for the first time, I believe.
1: I think so.
0: No,
1: he's worked behind the scenes.
0: He's worked on this show before. He will be up at the top of the hour on the Stephanie Miller Show.

0: The former president has had a complicated relationship over the years with Gina. That's why scholars are so excited for the first of the Trump Oval Office recordings just released under the Freedom of Information Act. Historians hope that these new tapes, the first one is a conversation between Trump and his senior advisor, Jared Kushner, just before the World Economic Summit, might provide new insights into the president's nuanced and complex relationship with China. Here's your first listen.
1: Okay, Mr. President, are you ready for your Asian press conference?
2: Jared, you know, I'm always ready. The Asians, they love me. You know, they used to call them Orientals, but I invented calling them Asian.
1: Oh, okay, then. Let's go.
2: Okay, but wait. What is the guy's name who leads China?
1: Xi.
2: No. Jared, it's a guy.
1: Xi.
2: Jared, no. A woman cannot run China. It is far too big of a country.
1: Sir, that's the man's name.
2: Who?
1: No, who was the last Chinese leader?
2: Yes, who was the last Chinese leader, Jared?
1: Yes.
2: The last leader of China.
1: Who?
2: Jared, if I knew this crap, I wouldn't need you, okay?
1: Sir, who was the last leader of China?
2: I am asking you. Who?
1: I just told you.
2: When?
1: No, sir. When was the premier?
2: When was the premier of what?
1: China.
2: I go to all the big premiers, Jared. China never had one, not for The Apprentice.
1: No, sir. When was the premier?
2: I do not give a rat's ass. I am asking about now.
1: Now the premier is Lee.
2: Lee?
1: Yes.
2: They premiered a statue of Robert E. Lee.
1: What?
2: Because that doesn't bother me. He was a great American and is treated very unfairly. It's a very bad rap.
1: No, sir. Lee is the premier before it was when.
2: Who is the guy that runs China?
1: No, sir. That was the last guy.
2: I'm not asking about the last guy. I want to know the guy now.
1: Xi.
2: He is not a she, Jared. I met him 7 times. I just don't know his name.
1: No, the guy now is she.
2: Wait a minute. The president of China is a tranny?
1: Who?
2: The man who runs China.
1: She.
2: Who?
1: That's the last guy.

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1: Hi, and welcome back. Just 963 days left to go in our countdown to liberty. Today, Acting Attorney General Todd Blanche says that potential $1.776 billion slush fund for those who were found guilty in the January 6th insurrection is dead. End of story, period. Meanwhile, Donald Trump, not speaking to that, says that Iran is about dead, that they're out of options and that they have no military left. We've heard this many times. In fact, today, testifying before Congress, Marco Rubio, remember Marco Rubio? This is a story about Marco Rubio. Marco Rubio told everybody that the war is over. Now, 2 weeks ago, he said we just wanted to get things back to the way they were when they were the way they were. So Donald Trump saying it's over and done and that Iran is out of gas means absolutely nothing at this point. We'll have to wait and see if anything at all happens, or will Todd Blanche just come out and say it's absolutely done, that's it. Who knows? Stick around. It's been an interesting day, and it's just Monday. See you next time.
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0: Don't worry, the DOJ is still going forward with the part of the deal that says the IRS is forever banned from investigating the president and his family and his businesses for any unpaid taxes. So it wasn't a total loss. You know, Donald Trump might be the only American in history who, over the course of his lifetime, actually makes money from the IRS.
1: Ay vey, Jimmy Kimmel, ay vey. 6 minutes after the hour on the Stephanie Miller Show, 323-410-0458 is the number. And look who we have here. It is Hello. My partner in crime, Hello. Sean Smith-Pierce. Hi.
2: How you doing, my friend?
1: I'm doing all right. How you doing?
2: Well, I you know, stopped in the bar early today because, you know, you asked me to, although it's not as early here as it is on your end.
1: True. It is 3 hours later. You can start drinking. I mean, you know.